0: intensity of the wildfires, like the Bald Range fire in the Okanagan, is like nothing they've seen before. Jacqueline Gelano, CBC News, Kelowna.
1: And there has been some much-needed good news from BC's Wildfire Service. Officials say the Bradley Creek wildfire, which is burning near Vernon, is now considered held. It means the fire is not expected to grow past its current perimeter. Ari Vandenbos from the Okanagan Indian Band says he's grateful that his fears didn't come true.
2: They were candling on top of that ridge there, so that's what made me decide, let's get out of here, because if it would have come down that hill a little bit further, it would be right into our area. I mean, it was just absolute luck or grace of God, whichever you like, that it didn't, and the wind took it in a different direction.
1: The Bradley Creek wildfire did destroy approximately 230 properties since it was discovered on July 31st. And as wildfires continue to burn, the smoke is negatively impacting air quality. Parts of BC and Alberta were dealing with smoky skies and hazy conditions today. It comes with stark warnings from health professionals for people to be cautious of the microscopic particulate matter that they might be breathing in. Respirologist Dr. Samir Gupta.
3: So the first is try to be indoors. If you have a good HVAC system, make sure you've got a MERV 13 or higher filter and run it continuously. If you do have to go outside, minimize your time, plan your day around minimizing your time. Certainly don't exercise outside. That, you know, when you're exercising, you're breathing in up to 10 times more air. That's that many more particles. And try to wear a mask.
1: Data shows wildfire smoke contains dirt, dust, and soot, along with those microscopic particles. Health Canada says it can create a number of short-term and long-term health effects. Now to Spokane, where after losing hundreds of homes in a fast-moving fire, some evacuation orders were lifted this afternoon. Many families are preparing to return to their neighborhoods, uncertain of the status of their homes. Journalist Steve Futterman has the latest.
4: The fires are still burning, but officials are confident enough that the worst may be over to announce evacuation modifications. Spokane County Sheriff John Knowles.
5: As of right now, we are reducing the size of our level 3 evacuation zone significantly.
4: The fires, for the most part, have stopped growing. The major focus now is to build and reinforce containment lines. Benjamin Kossel with the fire management team says crews are looking for tiny hotspots that potentially could reignite the fires in new areas.
6: Spokane is known for its wind events, and you don't want any sort of a wind event kicking up an ember, carrying it across the street, and potentially starting another wildfire.
4: Officials continue to assess the damage. The best estimate now is that more than 900 buildings have been damaged or destroyed. The weather forecast calls for calmer winds and lower temperatures. Steve Futterman, CBC News, Los Angeles.
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7: And now a quick look at your weather forecast for the night ahead across the province. Winnipeg, a slight chance of showers. We're seeing clouds as well. A low around 11 degrees. Brandon, a chance of showers with a risk of thunder and a low around 9 degrees. Dauphin, a low of 9 with a chance of showers and risk of thunder. Flin Flon, a chance of showers and a risk of thunder and a low around 12 degrees. And a chance of showers and a risk of thunder in Thompson, a low around 10. In Churchill, a good chance of showers, a low around 9 degrees. 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
8: I'm Enza Uda, a producer with CBC's audio documentary unit. And this is Storylines. Free birth is when a family chooses to have their baby without any help. No doctors, no midwives, no interventions. Plenty of times, it works out just fine. But my interest in the story was sparked by the story of a Canadian woman who almost died and lost her baby while trying to free birth. It was obviously traumatic, and she didn't want to tell me the story on tape. But I dug deeper into why this is happening. And it turns out it's complicated. And there are many reasons and many ways that women are pushing back against the medical system. I explore that in my documentary, A Good Birth.
9: Right on Demito Wood Way.
8: It's an overcast day in March, and I'm traveling with my producer to Qualicum Beach.
9: I think we have to turn up right here.
8: Yep. It's a tiny town on the southeast coast of Vancouver Island.
9: Right, we just kind of come up a mountain. There's a bit of snow up here.
8: As you drive up the mountain, the houses start to spread out.
9: Your destination will be on the right.
8: It's raining as we turn on to a long gravel driveway. A woman in her 30s, dressed casually in stretchy black pants and a cardigan, welcomes us at the door.
10: Hi.
11: Hi, Sarah.
10: Welcome. Thank you. How are you?
8: She gives us a bit of a tour of their home.
11: So the baby's sleeping down the hall.
8: There's a big backyard.
10: So you have chickens. What else?
11: And ducks. Yeah, chickens, ducks, dogs, cats, fish.
10: Amazing.
11: Children. They're the worst. Out of all of them.
8: It's her children we're here to talk about.
11: I am Sarah Essiambre. I am a mother of three wonderful children, two boys and a girl. My husband and I have a couple businesses. We live life really unconventionally.
8: The kids are homeschooled. The boys, who are 6 and 3, are at the neighbors. Her 18-month-old daughter is down for a nap.
11: In my first pregnancy, I didn't really have the values that I have today. I was in my late 20s, and I didn't really know anything about what I really believed in.
8: The doctors told her that first pregnancy was high risk because she had gestational diabetes.
11: When you're going through something like that, you don't really know that you have a choice, and you feel pressure even if there is none, because you take on the ideas of other people like a sponge.
8: Over the next several months, her physician tested her blood sugar and did the extra monitoring to track her baby's growth.
11: They told me that my baby was measuring over 10 pounds on the ultrasounds, and they didn't want me to keep going in the pregnancy.
8: So at 39 weeks, she was induced in the hospital.
11: And at one point, a nurse came in and said, the anesthesiologist is about to leave for 4 to 5 hours. And if you think you're going to want an epidural, you need to make a decision to get it now or to wait.
8: She got the epidural, and after 24 hours, they told her the baby was stuck.
11: He wasn't moving, and I wasn't dilating anymore, and so it was time to do a C-section. And that was really traumatic. They made the decision with me, I guess. I was there, but I didn't feel really like I had a choice.
8: Her healthy baby boy was born. She says he was just 7 pounds.
11: The female OB that cut me open came in my room, and she looked at me and said, you're never going to give natural birth. Your baby was only 7 pounds, and he got stuck. And if a baby as small as him wasn't able to come through your body, then you're not ever going to be able to do it. You should save yourself the grief next time and just schedule a cesarean.
8: That advice didn't sit well. And when the next time came around, she still wanted to try a vaginal birth. One of the risks after a cesarean is a uterine rupture, a rare but serious complication. Her midwife sent her to an obstetrician.
11: And he basically laughed at me. He was totally condescending and said, by your chart, you should just schedule your cesarean now and skip the trouble. And I left bawling my face off, feeling absolutely terrible about that. And it just kind of still never sat well with me. So
8: she went online.
12: I used to leave every single one of my prenatal appointments feeling frustrated.
8: There, she found countless influencers and podcasters creating content about pregnancy and birth.
13: How would that feel for you if you didn't have any pressure at the end of your pregnancy, during your birth?
8: And lots of videos of women birthing at home on beds, in baths, and inflatable pools.
14: There it is.
15: Good.
14: You say happy birthday?
8: She hired a doula for support, signed a waiver with her midwife that she accepted the risks, and had her vaginal birth in hospital.
11: I was proud, empowered, and just full of, you know, life and love and just feeling like I could take on the world after that.
8: So when she got pregnant the third time, she knew right away she didn't want to go back to the hospital. She felt misled by a medical system that told her she would never be able to have a natural birth.
16: I know so many women who free birth, touch this incredible power within, and then
8: once again, she turned to the internet for guidance.
11: I found a lot of Instagram accounts about women who really just believe in natural physiological birth, doing it themselves, doing it outside of the system.
8: It's called free birth. Women who give birth without the support of medical doctors or registered midwives.
15: What is it about free birthing that appealed to you?
11: Being in control of myself and not feeling pressure or ideologies of anyone else. Birth is treated more like a medical event than it is a journey. And that's absolutely where we've gone wrong in society, I believe.
8: She was determined to have her baby at home.
15: If you want to just lie down for me, that would be great.
17: Oh, hello.
8: Amanda Emsley is a registered midwife in Nanaimo, BC.
15: Loud and proud.
8: Brianna is 38 weeks pregnant.
15: That beautiful acceleration, that's a sign of a healthy baby.
8: The office is cozy with couches and lit candles.
15: Now, we were going to be attempting a nice vaginal delivery after a previous cesarean, correct? Mm-hmm. Where you almost made it. You almost had your baby.
8: The walls are decorated with cards and gifts from clients.
15: Oh, that's a local potter. She makes uteruses that...
8: Amanda's pointing to a small ceramic vase.
15: This, like, ovary up here looks kind of like a middle finger. I think for her, it's just kind of like hands off my body. Is what that means for her.
8: Amanda serves Nanaimo, but also the surrounding rural areas. She says expectations around childbirth have changed a lot since COVID.
15: Then we just started to see, I'd say, a real division between folks that were making choices that were very different than what we'd seen in the past. So a lot more declining of things. I think the general psychology of it comes from something like COVID, okay, and an idea that the institution may push something on me and that I'm going to be in a vulnerable state and the thing I care the most about, my little one, is going to be at the mercy of somebody else's decision making, like whether something's safe or not, like vaccines, right? Come on in.
18: Thank you for coming, Kelly, to the adventure.
8: Kelly Bizey is carrying her daughter Nova in a car seat.
19: Hey.
20: There you go.
8: They're here for a postpartum checkup.
19: Oh, let's get you out of here. Pretty girl.
8: They've come in from Arrington, a rural community north of Nanaimo. Nova is her third baby. The room is a little chilly, and she's not loving getting undressed to be weighed.
15: Six, three. Let's get you back to where you want to be.
8: She settles when Kelly parks on the couch and starts breastfeeding. And the stories of her births just tumble out.
21: I felt very lost with my first, and it was a really difficult journey.
8: With her first son, she ended up at the hospital after 24 hours laboring at home.
21: And then it just felt like it wasn't in my hands anymore. I was strapped down. I had all of these monitors attached to me. I had so many different things that just tied me to the bed. And then I lost use of my body, essentially, with the epidural.
8: It became clear the cord was wrapped around his neck. She had to have a cesarean.
21: I do believe that we needed it in that moment. We needed that emergent care in that moment. But
8: Kelly was grateful for the medical help, but couldn't help feeling disappointed. With baby number two, she wanted to do things differently.
21: And I did consider free birthing. I considered doing it at home, and I was preparing myself to do it at home. I had the birth pool. I was ready to go.
8: But at 42 weeks, she wasn't going into labor.
21: The thing is that my body was not ready because my body knew that I was not being held. I did not have the safety of somebody who believed in me within the medical system.
8: Once again, she ended up having a cesarean in the hospital.
21: We caved to the pressures of the medical system, and we went in for a cesarean without having had even a slight chance to spontaneously labor.
8: Fast forward to baby number three, Nova. Hi.
22: Yeah, I'm talking about you.
8: Kelly lives 45 minutes away from the hospital.
21: A home birth at my house I knew was pushing the risk factor a little bit too high for me.
8: But this time she was working with a midwife, Amanda, and doulas. One of them offered up her house for labor. It was near the hospital if she needed it, but she didn't.
0: And that's where she ended up having Nova.
21: I had a moment of, are we okay? Are we okay here? And then a breath. And she took a breath and she cried. And it was like, we're okay. And holy, wow, we did that. I did that after.
0: Kelly had help, but she has friends in her community who have chosen to free birth without any medical interventions.
21: They had spectacular births that really like inspired our community, and we were very blessed to have them out there.
17: I wouldn't condone that kind of decision.
0: Dr. Shiraz Mulla is a professor of obstetrics at the University of British Columbia.
17: As I've told folks who've planned unassisted home deliveries and ended up with catastrophes, you know, it's like me trying to land an airplane by reading about it, right? I'll get on the ground, but I'm not going to get on the ground in one piece.
0: He's an obstetrician in Nelson, BC. It's a part of the province with good access to maternity care. Still, some women in the community are choosing free birth.
17: And it's obviously a deeply personal experience for many people. Thankfully, it's generally a healthy experience for many people, but we do forget, certainly around the world, it's probably up there with the leading causes of death in child-aged women are complications of childbirth. Certainly for newborns, being born is, one argue, the most dangerous day of your life, occasionally.
0: And yet, Amanda Emsley, the registered midwife, says many of her clients are increasingly declining medical intervention like prenatal tests and fetal monitoring.
15: There's opposition when they come in the door, right off the bat.
0: What are they telling you about what they're afraid of?
15: They would be afraid of injections that could have preservatives and things in it that could be harmful for their baby's neurodevelopment.
0: The shots she's referring to are vitamin K injections for newborns. There is no evidence that they cause any harm to the baby.
15: They would be afraid of monitoring systems that could stall their labor. They could be afraid of not getting consent when things are being done. How do I personally manage those fears? I manage those fears by listening to them first. I don't get oppositional at all. There's usually a reason people have a fear. They don't just conjure it out of nowhere. So if we can not gaslight them, believe them, and listen to them, And then we move forward. And then if you've built that trust, man, like it just works out. Like they just go, okay, this person's actually hearing me, and I'm not going to have to fight for what I need.
0: Amanda worries about the women she can't reach or have had to turn away because she didn't feel safe with their choices. For example, she doesn't feel comfortable attending a birth of twins at home. She says it's just too risky.
15: We've had loss in our community. And the problem with it is that they're given information that something is safe and normal when potentially it's not, you know, or it requires more knowledge, like breech at home, for example.
0: A breech is when the baby's head is up and their bottom or feet are pointing down.
15: Okay, well, you better have a very experienced midwife sat there that have just done a lot of breaches. And even then, that seems like a risk I would be unwilling to take.
0: She says harm has been done, but she can't share specifics to protect people's privacy in a small town.
15: Are folks asking for things that potentially could be risky? Yes, all the time. Yes, but that is for them to determine, not for me. I can't assume any cultural rightness in that. I have the authority of the research and my degree in midwifery, but they have the authority of how they answer questions like life and death, and I can't choose that for them. And thank goodness I haven't, knocking on wood, you know, haven't been witness to anything that wasn't fixable.
0: The BC College of Nurses and Midwives is currently investigating 20 birth attendants. They are not licensed to provide midwifery care, but offer up services to pregnant women, including assisting with the birth. The most well-known among them is Gloria LeMay on Vancouver Island. She's currently facing charges in the death of an infant who, according to court documents, died after a breech birth at home. Allegations have yet to be proven in court. At her request, the BC coroner is reviewing their files to track the number of deaths associated with free birthing in the province. But so far, it hasn't provided a number.
2: But in Ontario, the coroner noted an increase in deaths reported in recent years. Between 2020 and 2024, it documented 11 stillbirths and the death of a mother, all during births without a medical professional attending. That's up from just one in the 5 years before that.
3: We're hearing about more free births. Do we know the scope of the problem? No, because there's no real data to be able to tell us how big a problem this is.
2: Dr. Lynn Murphy-Kalbeck is the national president of the Society of Obstetricians and Gynecologists of Canada. She's been an obstetrician for over two decades.
3: I'm not needed for probably 90% of deliveries, right? You go in, you catch the baby, it's good. But for that 10% or, you know, when intervention's needed, it can go very, very wrong. And it can go wrong very, very quickly.
17: Childbirth sometimes is profoundly dangerous.
2: Dr. Shiraz Mulla is the obstetrician in Nelson.
17: At term, there's about almost a half a liter or more of blood coursing through the uterus every minute. You can lose half your blood volume within minutes if you're having life-threatening bleeding. Thankfully, these are far and few between, but they're tragic. And we certainly have seen newborns pass away at home, arrive, you know, dead as a stillbirth inside the mom who's still pregnant.
2: He thinks back to his experiences in South Africa and Zimbabwe.
17: Seeing the consequences where women, unfortunately, could not access care, right? They didn't have ambulance systems to bring them to hospital. They didn't have the means to get to hospital. And those are obviously, you know, seared in my mind in terms of what lack of access. And I think certainly for many of my colleagues, someone willingly choosing to not access care is very much a disconnect that they find very difficult to accept.
2: Difficult to accept, but Dr. Lynn Murphy-Kalbeck says it is crucial to understand.
3: We hold responsibility to say, okay, how do we make this work? How do we make women, you know, feel comfortable?
2: And she fears many women are finding misinformation online.
3: They can say whatever they want, and there's no checks and balances.
2: But building trust in the medical system is a challenge, she says, when maternity care across the board is under immense strain.
3: There are units across BC that are closing, opening. Women are being transferred how far to be able to give birth with a medical provider. That's not a system that's going to instill the most confidence that these women are going to be cared for where and in the way they need and want.
2: That's certainly part of the story for some of the women I spoke to. Like Jacqueline Neufeld, who lives in northern BC.
20: Being in my own home, being in my own bed.
2: She free birthed four of her seven children.
20: Autonomy. I'm with my own bacteria. I'm not in someone else's hospital with sick people.
2: She says women in her area travel two and a half hours to see a midwife. And they pay out of pocket to stay in the city around their due date.
20: I have a blood sugar monitor. So I do a lot of my own kind of prenatal care, track my weeks and measuring.
2: She doesn't see a doctor unless she really has to.
20: I really just treasure and value the home birth experience.
2: Free birthing went smoothly for her, but that's not always the case. Dr. Mulla, the obstetrician in Nelson, BC, says every year they see fewer than half a dozen women come in with complications following a free birth.
17: But when these women arrive, they're oftentimes very unwell, or their newborn might be unwell. And there's a tremendous amount of resources that we have to bring to bear unexpectedly. And I mean, that's our job. Like, the hospital is set up to deal with emergencies. They never know what's going to roll in. We may not have all the information we have because the patient may not have attended prenatal care or had ultrasounds in the pregnancy.
2: He remembers a time when his colleagues delivered twins unexpectedly because they didn't know there was a second fetus.
17: Thankfully, we're very, very far removed from bad outcomes in maternity care in Canada. Mothers rarely die. Babies rarely die.
2: He says maternity care providers are always wondering whether there is something more they can do.
17: Is there something I could have said or would have said or might have said that might have changed this woman's mind about coming in from the cold and delivering in our hospital?
2: Amanda Emsley, the registered midwife, would like to see birth centers attached to hospitals, just so there's medical support close by. In the meantime, she's working with a local hospital on how to incorporate birth pools into the maternity ward.
15: a lot of people speak fearfully, but I think the younger generations are actually better at talking about their needs and their wants, and we may come to a place where we're even better at this.
4: One of those people is Sarah Essiambre. She's the woman who was so determined to have her baby at home.
5: Hello. You have a good sleep?
4: Paisley, her youngest, wakes up just in time to hear the story of her birth.
11: She was born pretty much right where I'm sitting.
4: Sarah says she would have free birth if she hadn't found Amanda. She even had plans to park the camper near the hospital and do it there. Instead, she stayed home and called Amanda at 3 a.m. after laboring all day and into the night.
11: By this point, I had gone completely within myself. And so
4: Sarah's home birth was captured on home video.
6: That's it.
23: Here we go.
6: Hard, strong, that's it. Push down.
4: At one point, Amanda sensed distress from the baby. They had to get her out, and she started talking about a transfer to hospital.
11: And I did not want that. I did not want that at all. And it was really
4: Amanda puts her hand in to help the baby get past a cervical lip that was stopping her from coming out.
6: Push. You getting ready? Welcome your little one.
11: You feel like you've just touched the sky or you're holding the stars, and you get to just transition right into it in your own home, in your own space. You don't have to put a new baby in a car seat or have them poked and prodded and pulled away from you, or you just get to soak up all of the magic in a totally different way.
4: That's all for Storylines for this week. Today's episode was produced by me, Enza Uda, with help from Liz Hoth at the CBC Audio Documentary Unit. Storylines is part of CBC's Audio Documentary Unit. It's produced by Julia Poggle and Anna Lazowski. Joan Weber is the senior producer. If you like this documentary, make sure you tune in next week for this story from John Chipman. Online sports betting and casino games are big business in Canada, and only getting bigger. But as the bets rise, so too have the incidents of problem gambling, especially among young people. A recent study found that calls to Ontario's mental health helpline for young men with gambling-related problems has spiked by more than 300%. John spoke with one young man about his wins and his losses. CBC agreed to only identify him by his first initial over concerns that his struggles with gambling could impact his future job prospects.
24: T started his gambling career on a hot streak, just not with sports betting.
25: I usually bounced around net zero winnings, but the casinos is where I kind of started to make reasonable amounts of money. From 500 to 2,000, 5,000, all the way up to, I'd say, about 12,000 like net winnings from the casinos.
24: T started to worry about where his gambling habit was headed.
25: Over time, it kind of became a bit more obsessive. As you make more money, you just kind of feel like it makes sense to play more because it's like free money, essentially, or it felt like it.
24: T mentioned his concern to his mother, Meg.
26: He said, I've been gambling and I think it's becoming problematic. And I was like, oh, wow, this is one of those moments where you have to sit up and pay attention as a parent. You know, your child is actively reaching out about an issue that you didn't even know was an issue.
25: I remember showing my mom that I was up 5,000 at one point and she didn't even believe me. And my dad was just generally concerned about my well-being using these kinds of vices that were targeted towards young men with impulse control issues, essentially.
24: So, with his parents' support, T decided to tell his main gambling app to temporarily ban him from the platform.
25: Essentially, just a 3-month break to figure out what my relationship with gambling should be and, like, really think through, you know, the decisions I'd made that brought me to this point.
26: I was thinking, you know, great, sort of problem solved. Like, he acknowledged there was an issue. We are helping deal with it. And I would ask him periodically during the 90-day lockout, how are you feeling? Do you think about it? Are you interested in it? No. It's out of my mind. Don't worry about it, Mom. Whatever.
24: T had already been seeing a therapist for years.
25: We decided that I should be more conscious about like when I want to gamble. Like I want to do it for entertainment. I don't want to do it to make money. So we talked about strategies to stay away from the more obsessive behaviors that I felt myself being pulled towards.
24: T's 3-month time out ended in February 2025. By then, he felt he had the issue under control.
25: So I go back to gambling. I think my dad was pretty against it. He was like, you're playing a dangerous game, essentially. And I was like, yeah, whatever, Dad.
24: Many gambling apps have controls players can use to limit the amount of money they can deposit daily, weekly, or monthly. Initially, T thought that was a great tool.
25: But it felt like those limits got in the way even after a week or two, because you'd put in $25 and then you'd use it and you'd lose it. And then you'd have no more money left in your account and you'd be like, oh, well, there's a Maple Leafs game on Friday I'd like to watch.
24: He found an easy way to get around his self-imposed spending limits, just sign up for a new sports book without them. Within a few months, gambling was back to dominating his life.
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9: I'm Kathleen Goldtar, and you're listening to Crime Story on CBC Radio 1. Each week, we bring you a different crime told by the storyteller who knows it best. I'm going to be talking to people who have spent years, even decades, thinking about some of the most riveting and complex crimes in recent history. These are the people who know all the ins and outs, every twist and turn. And even if you think you know everything about a case, these storytellers are going to bring you something new. This is Crime Story.

0: Richmond, Saskatchewan is a tiny prairie town, population 120. It doesn't have a restaurant or a coffee shop. It doesn't even have a gas station. But what it does have is an abandoned school building. And for a brief, surreal stretch of time, that school became the headquarters of the self-declared Queen of Canada. Her name is Romana Didelo, and she used conspiracy theories to gain hundreds of thousands of followers and to entice Canadians to join her in Saskatchewan. So when the residents of Richmond found out what she was doing, some immediately pushed back, while others quietly wondered, could this be the next Waco? What happened next wasn't just a strange story from a small town in Canada. It was the beginning of a collision between online extremism and everyday life. In her new podcast, The Cult Queen of Canada, host Rachel Brown investigates what happened in Richmond. Rachel, welcome to Crime Story.
1: Thanks, Kathleen.
0: So you have been following this story for years, and you first wrote about it in 2024 in The Walrus. Tell me about this woman at the center of it, Romana Didelo. Tell me about who she is and how she became the Queen of Canada.
1: Well, we don't know too much about Romana's earlier years. We kind of know bits and pieces based on what she's said online and has said in her live stream and that sort of thing. So we can kind of piece together a little bit. What we do know is that she was born and raised in the Philippines, and she describes that she was raised in the modern equivalent of the royal family in its own right in the Philippines,
0: okay,
1: whatever that means. And then as a teenager in the 90s, she immigrated with a family member to live in British Columbia, raised by relatives there. And then as she became older and an adult, she started kind of being more entrepreneurial. So she would start different jobs like cleaning services, consulting services. At one point, she was doing consulting for the oil and gas industry, looking to help businesses bring in foreign workers into these types of industries in Alberta and elsewhere. And then sort of started other small businesses here and there that really didn't have much success. And then in 2020 is when she tries to become a political leader. So she starts this federal political party called the Canada First Party,
0: okay,
1: which has a lot of slogans that are similar to what you hear with the American Republican Party, like draining the swamp in Ottawa, that sort of thing. And she tries to get that off the ground, but like her businesses, it doesn't really take off. So that's sort of, in a nutshell, what we know about Romana pre the Queen of Canada.
0: Okay. Do we have any sense that did trauma exist in her life? Does she talk about having any kind of issues, like maybe why the family immigrated? Do we have any idea of sort of like anything out of an ordinary life of hers?
1: Not really. Her family hasn't spoken out publicly, as far as I'm aware at this point, about who she is. So everything we know comes from her, and everything's kind of sugar-coated, and she has very much an agenda of how she wants to portray herself and how she wants to portray her background, but it's very light on details. We're left to kind of figure out, or at least kind of guess or surmise, what may or may not have led to her becoming who she is. But it's clear that she was always driven by this desire to achieve something and become someone. And I think as time went on, it's clear that she was after a sense of power and control, sort of in the business world and then in the political world. And she's always someone that is ready to pivot if the thing that she's working on doesn't pan out.
0: Right. What I found so interesting about the timing of her sort of bursting on to the weird sphere was that she sort of filled a void with the fall of QAnon, and that she kind of snuck herself in there. Can you tell me more about that?
1: Yeah. So after 2021, after January 6th, this anonymous figure, Q, which is the anonymous leader of the QAnon movement, had stopped posting online on message boards and other online corners of the internet where Q was prominent. So as my former colleague at Vice, Mac Lamoureux, put it, there was this power vacuum that was created. And she, as someone who had I think, was clearly seeing that her political aspirations in a more traditional sense weren't going to pan out. She was very attuned to what was going on online. It was also during the height of the pandemic. So there were so many people online, conspiracy theories were swirling. She really saw this as a moment to capture an audience, and an audience that was basically primed for someone like her and almost desperate for someone like her, like a leader to come and start talking about ways that she was going to have control and ownership over this very chaotic time period that we were all living in. So it was this perfect storm for her to come in and kind of capitalize on it.
2: You found a Telegram channel that these guys were communicating on and you sort of lurked around there. What were you reading? Like, what were they talking to each other about?
1: So in the early days of the Telegram channel, so this is where Romana started this, you know, giant group chat, essentially, where anyone, her followers, could join. At one point, it was over 70,000 people that were on this Telegram channel. And there is where she would post her so-called royal decrees. So she would start making these proclamations, like, as the Queen of Canada, as the leader, the true leader of this country, I decree that you don't have to pay taxes anymore. You don't have to pay your hydro bills, your mortgage payments, your car payments. And she would make these big promises that would pertain to people's finances and healthcare as well. Over time, she started making promises pertaining to this fake technology called med beds. She says, I'm rolling out med beds across the country, and anyone with a physical ailment or a medical issue is going to become magically cured, or maybe even you could anti-age or de-age in this so-called medical chamber. And then it would be full of people praising her for these things that they believed she was doing. And at the height of COVID, she would also spread a lot of conspiracy theories and misinformation about the vaccine, about the pandemic, about government restrictions. So it was a place for her to also preach essentially this belief system and these conspiracy theories.
2: And the harm, I mean, it was really devastating to hear about some of the harm, especially with seniors.
1: Definitely. You know, we sort of have this sense that a lot of Romana's followers, which are part of the so-called Kingdom of Canada, as they call themselves, and she refers to them, are people who are older, people on fixed incomes. So a lot of her followers, from what we can tell, are pretty vulnerable and are not people who can afford to just give significant portions of their income to this person, this person who has no accountability, no track record, does not deliver on what she says she's going to do.
2: Was a couple that lost their home because they stopped paying taxes.
1: That's right. Yes, we have a lot of reports of, there's that couple in Quebec even that lost their home that was worth over $1 million. So that shows that it's not just people who are living paycheck to paycheck, not a fixed income.
2: How does she end up in Saskatchewan?
1: So this was around 2022 and into 2023, Romana, who was initially based in Victoria in BC, that's where she lived and worked for many, many years, she started this Cross Canada Royal Tour, as she calls it, in a fleet of RVs. So they went from Victoria, her most loyal followers all banded together and traveled on these RVs to Ottawa, where the trucker protests.
2: That's where I first remember hearing about her, was during the trucker.
1: Yeah. And that was sort of like, I put it like her kind of coming out, or like kind of coronation in a way, where she got up there on Parliament Hill with a megaphone and lit a Canadian flag on fire. So
2: strange thing for the Queen to do.
1: Very strange thing for the Queen to do. And it also alienated her, I think, from a lot of the more, the broader movement, the trucker convoy movement. That even was a step too far for them. So it was this Cross Canada tour where she was really trying to raise awareness about the group, maybe attract some more followers, and in the process get some more financial donations from followers. So really going from city to city. From the convoy, she went out east and then to Peterborough, where there was a major flare-up where she encouraged her followers to arrest Peterborough police officers for enforcing COVID restrictions and COVID rules. They got charged with assault, a lot of them. So that was the Cross Canada tour is what eventually led her to kind of be kicked out from town to town. So while she would often arrive in these places, the more and more she gained notoriety, media coverage, and awareness, so too did that bring out people who would oppose her. So there'd be these protesters or people coming out, filming her trying to get law enforcement or whoever to encourage them to leave. So that started happening more and more and more. She'd be kicked out of these towns in the Maritimes, come back through Ontario. So she's kind of moving back west towards the end of 2023. And then where she ends up in Kamsack, which is at the border of Saskatchewan and Manitoba, they were there for a day. That really caused a big outcry by the people of Kamsack. And the mayor came out. Other people in town said, "You're not welcome here." They tried to host a meeting where they were going to talk one-on-one with Romana. Romana never showed. And so they get kicked out of Kamsack, and they really are left without a place to land. And so they essentially, the queen gets an invite by someone who lives in the town of Richmond. And that's where they end up, because it's the place where it's really the only place left they have to go.
2: Who invited her?
1: What we later found out, is that it's a man named Ricky Manns who lives in Richmond and owns the school property, the building and the grounds of this abandoned school that hadn't been in use since 2008. So okay. He owned the property, and he said, I'm sort of speculating what he would have said is, "Hey, I have this property in this building. You guys need a place to land. Come here and I will let you live on my private property in this town. It's kind of like the ideal spot for you."
2: You end up going to Richmond more than once, right?
1: Yes.
2: But the town that you find, this tiny town, 120 people, everyone's going to know everybody, in turmoil, right? They are just tossed up. Talk to me about this town and what having Romana and her followers living in this school does, like why it just rips this town apart.
1: From the minute that people in town heard that Romana and her RVs were coming in, a lot of people in town had never heard of her before. And so when they arrived, they started looking online and they wonder, is this group dangerous? They're also such a small town, and the school is probably the biggest building in town. And so when this group arrived in town, it brought so much attention and fear of the unknown that it really got people angry. And they wanted to know if the mayor, the town council, could do anything to get them out. And so it just sort of ignited further any tensions that already existed and just made people scared that they have this cult living in their backyard.
2: It leads eventually to a really big protest. But what can you tell me about some of the incidences that got to the point where they were like, "We're actually going to come out and show ourselves as upset about this"?
1: Well, a big inciting incident for the outrage was when people in town, including the mayor and others, got addressed to them by name, email death threats from the cult. It appeared to be from the cult and Queen Romana. And it was just sort of these long, pages long, rambling death threats, including, you know, "I will kill you, execute you in public in front of your grandchildren." That kind of specific language. And that

0: about how much they thought the cult was doing good work. They shouldn't be villainized in this way. And so over time, this woman named Melinda added 12 members of the cult, including Romana Didolo herself, to the land title of one of her plots of land in town. It's kind of like more of like this junkyard, but she added them to the land title. And so people in town got really freaked out when they learned about this, because they were like, okay, we have this election coming up at the end of 2024. It's a mayoral election for town council. And what if this means that 12 people in a town of 120 people, fewer than that, can actually vote?
1: Yeah.
0: But that's like 10% of the voting population, at least, maybe. Yeah. They could really swing this election and get the current mayor, who was quite liked by a lot of people in town and was really against the cult living there. They could swing this election. So yeah. That just, again, it was this other whole dimension to this story where someone locally was putting them on land title, and it just, people were freaked right out. Like, why are you doing this? And what could this mean for the future of our town?
1: And it was another one of the quote unquote neutral community members that ran against the mayor.
0: That's right. A man named Jody Smith was someone who told me he feared some of the locals more than the cult, because as weeks went on, some people in town would go up to the fence of the school, scream at them in the middle of the night, yell for them to leave, be on Facebook groups, kind of just, you know, very worked up about the presence of the cults. There was this video circulating online showing people wearing, it was dead of night, people wearing clown costumes, lighting Romana's Kingdom of Canada flag on fire and just kind of standing there in clown suits lighting something on fire.
1: It's a bit creepy.
0: It's a bit creepy. So people were alarmed by that. There were other altercations in town between people who were deemed cult sympathizers because they weren't out there protesting against the cult. And so there was a lot of chaos that was starting to unfold in town. And so someone like Jody Smith comes in and he's like, you know, maybe I'm going to run for mayor. He also had his own grievances with the town, a sort of small town politics. For instance, he was someone who wanted to be able to have a chicken coop in his backyard. And was like, why can't we have chicken coops? That should be a bylaw that we're allowed to have chicken coops in our backyard. And so that was sort of the cult issue became something that was part of a broader campaign,
1: right,
0: that he wanted to really change the town. And so he ran against Brad Miller, the incumbent mayor, very much against the cult. And so it really became this very tense election that was also unfolding as the U.S. election was unfolding. But I was much more focused on Richmond, I have to say.
1: The only person in the world.
0: Exactly. So, you know, and there was just up until the polls had closed, there was just, will they, won't they? Will the cult come out and vote?
1: Yeah.
0: In the end, they didn't. Spoiler alert. But yeah,
1: and Brad won.
0: And Brad won.
1: Yeah.
0: And it was just a very tense election that was like centered around this cult in a way.
1: You keep saying cult very comfortably. You're comfortable by calling it a cult. I mean, that is like I have my own opinions about it, but yeah. I know people always like really mash hands trying to make the decision. But you call it a cult here, you call it a cult during the podcast. That's something you're good with?
0: Yeah. I think from the reporting that's been done by myself and a lot of other people, a lot of academic work that's been done and research on this group, I think it's clear that it checks a lot of boxes for criteria of what counts as a cult. I mean, there's sort of this adherence to extreme ideology perpetuated by a leader who has great power over a number of people. If people are in the group, they're often alienated from their family and community supports. We see that in this group for sure. You know, financial dependence, financial extortion to an extent, I would say. So there's just a lot of characteristics of this group that I think makes myself and a lot of people comfortable calling it a cult.
1: Do you have any idea of what the living conditions were for the people living in the school?
0: We can see based on live stream, as well as reports from family members of some people who had been living in the school, they were very concerned that, again, it seemed to be a lot of people who were older, who needed medical care and medication. A lot of family members were concerned that in the school they were living without heat, without proper cooling. So in Saskatchewan, it gets really, really cold in the winter
1: hot.
0: And hot.
1: Yeah.
0: So they're worried about the conditions in the school. They're worried about their loved

0: ones having access to medication, medical care. There was an instance where someone was taken to the hospital, very mysterious circumstances. We don't know what happened with that. We do know that after the arrest of Romana and after everyone who was living there was forced to leave, Saskatchewan health authorities deemed it uninhabitable and it's been closed off ever since. So that gives us an indication that the conditions were obviously a problem. Yeah.
1: You mentioned her arrest. All told, how long did they live there?
0: About 2 years they lived there.
1: And how did it end? You indicate there was an arrest?
0: There was an arrest. So in September of last year, September 2025, the RCMP conducted an early morning raid on the school based on what they ended up talking about at the press conference was there was reports of imitation or replica guns in the school. So they went in and arrested Romana. They arrested the followers living inside the school. Romana and others were charged. Ricky Manns was also eventually charged. I'm fast forwarding through a few things here.
1: That's okay.
0: But it then came to be that part of Romana's bail conditions was she wasn't allowed back in the school, had to live in Regina. And so that raid and arrest of Romana and her followers was the end of their time in Richmond.
1: And where is she now?
0: She is in Regina and she is she has pending court proceedings and she is out on bail representing herself. She is not hiring a lawyer, doesn't have a lawyer representing her because she goes by natural law and she's the leader of the country. So she's going to defend herself. We'll see how that goes. But it sort of keeps getting delayed due to like procedural things in the case.
1: Did you see a charismatic leader? Mm-hmm. Do you understand what people found in her? And especially now that a lot of that stuff is gone. I mean, I'm not saying conspiracy isn't online or is gone, but the tension and the buildup is lessened. She's kind of made her way through Canada, sort mm-hmm. of probably, you know, a lot of people have decided that they're uninterested. But tell me about her. Like, what is it about her, or is that faltering, that brings people to her in the way that they have?
0: It's a good question. I think whether or not someone is a charismatic leader or not, I think there's figures, leaders of cults who are objectively charismatic. I don't think that applies to her. She kind of bucks a lot of the stereotypes and notions that we think of when it comes to a charismatic leader or a cult leader. But I do think genuinely for those who follow her, they do find her charismatic. And maybe it's in line with a lot of the reasons that you said. She was saying the right things at the right time. You know, she also has a sense of humor. She she makes fun of, you know, political leaders. She can kind of have this snarky, sarcastic side to her. So I could see why people are drawn to that more humorous side of her. She also loves to dance. She is someone.
1: Oh, yeah. And she loves Rasputin.
0: She loves Boney M's Rasputin.
1: Oh my God. That's weird. Yeah.
0: Loves play. It's on every live stream. She has her own kind of like rendition of it. Rah, Romana. Precious Queen of Canada or something.
1: Wow.
0: So she likes to dance. She has this kind of quirky side
1: right.
0: that I could see people.
1: She's fun.
0: She's fun, I think, for some people to an extent. Yeah. So I can see why people would be drawn to her. And she's saying the right things. Like, not paying taxes, not paying your bills. Sure. I could see that being appealing to some people. So she's saying the right things. And I think there's parts of her that people latch on to.
1: I've talked to you before. The last time you were on the show, we talked about another leader who, you know, more tragically ended up with his followers being dead. What have you learned about with all of your research and your time looking into these charismatic leaders? Because I've done it too. I find like every project you do that's like this, you start to sort of put pieces together more and more about what mm-hmm. makes these people tick and more so what makes people want to follow them. Like where do you think Romana, you said she's not quite, she bucks a bit of the trend, but what are you starting to kind of put together in your own journalistic mind about why or how or who she is? You know what I mean?
0: Yeah. And there are, I think, quite a few similarities between our last conversation, the leader Kevin Smith was COVID conspiracies, thought the end times were coming. And that's what drew a lot of people in because he was picking up on a lot of these ideas that people were feeling generally, like, is this, you know, mistrust of the government, mistrust of society. I think those are bigger themes that play into Romana as well. So Romana is someone who, you know, picks up on the very zeitgeisty moments, this mistrust of health authorities, this mistrust of science and, education, she's very against education. And at this moment, we're so polarized in the types of information and news and content that we consume online. There's just something about her that picks up on that and capitalizes on this polarization that's becoming more and more apparent. Certainly was apparent in Richmond. And I think it's that polarization, this unwillingness to see nuance and kind of engage with uncomfortable truths or the gray areas of our lives and institutions that give rise to someone like her.
1: Yeah.
0: If that makes sense.
1: It does. It does. Yeah. It's fascinating. Thank you.
0: Thanks,
1: great
0: Matt.
1: Work. And it was really nice to see you again.
0: Thank you. You too.
1: 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The show is hosted by me, Kathleen Goldhar. Our producers are Nikki Manfredi and Hadil Abdelnaby. Sound design and video production by Julian Uzielli, Reza Daya, and Evan Agard. Our digital producer is Emily Cannell, and our YouTube producer is John Lee. Our senior producer is Kate Evans. Executive producers are Cecil Fernandez and Chris Oak. Tanya Springer is the senior manager of CBC Podcasts, and Arif Narani is the director.

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4: 29 days after a local hospital closed its birthing unit, Katie went to labor. So that's not great, right? One doctor doing incredible things, so many of them, things she has never done before.
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6: From CBC News, The World This Hour, I'm Neil Kumar. Breaking news from BC, where Penticton RCMP have now confirmed one fatality in Summerland due to the Bald Range wildfire. The RCMP say that the victim was an 80-year-old woman. The BC's coroner's service is conducting an investigation to confirm the nature of the woman's death. Meantime, officials say that firefighters from Australia, New Zealand, and Mexico are now on the ground, and more help is still expected to arrive. The extra support will be needed as hot weather settles in. Jessica Chung is in Penticton, where many of the evacuees from Summerland went to on Friday night.
7: There's just been a stream of cars and residents. This whole parking lot is completely full. And, you know, in front of the convention center, there has been many residents that have just been hanging around. You can feel the anxiety, the stress amongst them. Some of them are on their phones trying to get more information, trying to get in touch with family members. There are many people with animals that they have taken from their homes and rescued from the flames. Some of these people who are wondering if they've lost their homes, lost their items, lost their properties. And I spoke with the mayor of Summerlin.
8: The number one question is, when can I go home? And it's too soon to say. The fire is still burning, we know. Once it's under control, we can start looking at what it takes for people to return to their properties. We have to make sure the town is safe.
7: So lots of factors there as to when people can go home. That, for now, remains an unknown.
9: Jessica Chung, CBC News, Penticton.
6: As wildfires continue to burn, the smoke is negatively impacting air quality. Parts of BC and Alberta are dealing with smoky skies and hazy conditions. And that comes with stark warnings from health professionals who are urging people to limit the matter that they might be breathing in. Dr. Samir Gupta has a few tips.
10: So the first is try to be indoors. If you have a good HVAC system, make sure you've got a MERV 13 or higher filter and run it continuously. If you do have to go outside, minimize your time, plan your day around minimizing your time. Certainly don't exercise outside. That, you know, when you're exercising, you're breathing in up to 10 times more air. That's that many more particles. And try to wear a mask.
6: Data shows wildfire smoke contains dirt, dust, and soot, along with microscopic particles. Health Canada says it can create a number of short-term and long-term health effects. First Nations leaders in BC say Canada cannot tackle climate disasters like destructive wildfires while expanding the fossil fuel industry. In an open letter, the Union of BC Indian Chiefs is demanding that Ottawa and Alberta immediately halt work on the proposed West Coast oil pipeline. The province responded by saying the project is currently being reviewed. They also say they are committed to the ongoing dialogue with First Nations and all partners as the work continues. Pierre Poilievre is telling Prime Minister Mark Carney not to give in to pressure from the U.S. on trade. But that advice is being met with skepticism by trade experts who say there is a limit to what Canada can demand. Philippe Shannock has more.
11: Pierre Poilievre says concessions like scrapping the digital services tax and sharing net toll revenue from the Gordie Howe International Bridge have not ended U.S. tariffs.
12: No more unilateral concessions before getting to the bargaining table.
11: And Poilievre says other possible concessions like ending booze bans should not be offered until Canada gets a deal that removes tariffs on softwood lumber, steel and aluminum, and autos. Trade lawyer Mark Warner says that's a big ask.
13: It's the thing that all Canadian politicians will say, and it's the one thing that the Trump administration simply can't give Canada. That's not on the cards.
11: Julian Karagesian teaches international trade policy at McGill University. He says U.S. demands for concessions on dairy protections won't be popular.
14: What they're asking for will be unbearable politically for the Carney government.
11: Trade talks between the nations have intensified ahead of a August 19th deadline when a new round of U.S. tariffs take effect. Phil Bishanock, CBC News, Toronto.
6: And that is The World This Hour. Remember, you can listen to us wherever you get your podcast. We update every hour, 7 days a week. For CBC News, I'm Neil Kumar.

0: And now a quick look at your weather forecast for the night ahead across the province. Winnipeg, a slight chance of showers. We're seeing clouds as well. A low around 11 degrees. Brandon, a chance of showers with a risk of thunder and a low around 9 degrees. Dauphin, a low of 9 with a chance of showers and a risk of thunder. Flin Flon, a chance of showers and a risk of thunder and a low around 12 degrees. And a chance of showers and a risk of thunder in Thompson, a low around 10. In Churchill, a good chance of showers, a low around 9 degrees. 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
1: Back in June, Rick Cole was sitting in a meeting of the Pasadena Municipal Services Committee in City Hall there. That's about as dull a sentence as you could start a radio show with. But then things happen. Rick's a council member.
2: And I get a text that I glance at from the police chief to the city council that says, at 5:30, we're making a public announcement that there will be military exercises in Northeast Pasadena. They will take place at St. Luke Hospital, but do not reveal the location. This is at 5:24, 6 minutes before the public is to be informed.
1: So you saw that and you thought what?
2: Well, I thought that's really strange.
1: It's unprecedented. There will be military exercises in a residential area. That happens in America. But still, it's strange when it's your area, with no notice at all. The meeting ends. Rick runs to another event.
2: Meanwhile, I had told my assistant to post on our Instagram account that this military exercise was happening and to actually identify the location. And she told me, you know, they told us very sternly not to say the location. And I said, the people deserve to know where this is happening.
1: And did she post the name of the hospital?
2: She did.
1: Because you just figured, what are they going to do to me? I'm just going to do this.
2: Exactly. I mean, that's the way I've lived my life, Ira.
1: He's got stories. If you ever run into Rick, get him to tell you the one about how he tried to stop Christopher Columbus's great, great, great, great, great, great, great, great, great, great, great, great, great, great, great, great, great, great grandson from becoming Grand Marshal of Pasadena's Rose Parade. But I digress. Anyway, that night in June, he heads over to this hospital. A creepy old building with broken windows and peeling paint. It's been abandoned for years. And sure enough, sometime around 8 p.m.
2: these giant helicopters can be heard in the distance getting closer and closer. Then they disgorge paratroopers clambering down ropes onto the roof of the hospital. Flashbang grenades are going off. Simulated gunfire is rattling through the neighborhood. I mean, it was jaw-dropping.
1: This is all supposed to end by 8:30, but in fact, wasn't over until about 2 a.m. To Rick, this was outrageous. Why do this in a residential neighborhood with no warning? So people had no chance to prepare. Maybe go elsewhere for the night. Maybe give their pets tranquilizers so they don't freak out. Now people were hearing all the commotion, probably going onto their phones to figure out what was happening. And he thought he needed to jump in and explain.
2: Councilmember Rick Cole here in front of the former St. Luke's Hospital. As you can hear,
1: he's in the dark. Explosions are flashing behind him, like he's some sort of suburban war correspondent.
2: Flashbangs and simulated gunfire are going on. They're going to be going on for the next half an hour, we're told.
3: I was focused on the fact that I should tell people what's going on because their dogs are going to bark, their kids are going to ask questions, and they're going to wonder why are helicopters descending on Pasadena. Why are they hearing gunfire in the neighborhood?
1: He'd done videos like this in the past, in the wake of the Eaton fire last year, letting people know when it was safe to drink the water, or eat vegetables from their gardens, that kind of thing.
2: And this is going to go on for a while, and good luck to the people that have got to get up and go to work tomorrow morning.
1: It's funny, the weird thing about this is that it seems like you all were supposed to act like this was not a weird thing to happen.
2: That's exactly.
1: Did it make you feel sort of crazy to be told like, oh no, this is normal, don't sweat it?
2: I wouldn't say crazy, it infuriated me.
1: Yeah.
2: You know, we owe to the people we serve to treat them with respect and to keep them informed about things that affect them. And this was such an egregious breach of that trust.
1: Rick couldn't help but notice that nobody in the military seemed to care how everyday citizens were experiencing all this. And as a 73-year-old council member, he felt a duty to take what he saw as a more old-fashioned approach. I reached, by the way, nearly 8 million people with his videos informing the public. succeeding more than he ever imagined. Today on our program, we have stories of people who see a future arrive that feels uglier and meaner than the past. And it's not like they can turn that around. It's way too big. But in every story today, there is somebody who takes a stand and tries to clean up the mess that's around them. Or call attention to that mess and say no. We have stories today of some very stubborn and idealistic people, from a small town in Maine to a school in Russia. From WBEZ Chicago, this is American Life. I'm Ira Glass. Stay with us. Act one, closing time. Sometimes, as things change in a country because of big historic forces, doctors get put in some weird and difficult situations. That's what happened in this first act, in Maine, way up north, in a rustic county. That's so far north that the Canadian border is closer than the nearest U.S. city. The local hospital there is Halton Regional Hospital, and last year, they announced they were going to close their labor and delivery unit with 1 month's notice. Even the unit's nurse manager, Heather Quinn, had no idea this was actually coming.
4: It was delivered very abruptly and matter-of-factly, I guess. This is what's happening. Our birth rates are going down. We can't recruit. It's not basically a moneymaker, so we're closing. There was no, I'm sorry, you know, we hate to, you know, it was just very matter-of-factly.
1: It is a pretty matter-of-fact reality at this point in America, rural hospitals closing. But labor and delivery departments, in particular, they've been vanishing in lots of rural areas. And when a community loses a place to have babies, in the first weeks after that happens, that's when you really see what it means in people's lives. And the story in Maine unfolded just after Halton Regional Hospital packed up its labor and delivery department and closed the doors there. As that was happening, a woman who lives in the area, named Katie Gowell, was pregnant with her fifth child. This was a low-risk pregnancy. She was planning to give birth at home, just like she'd done with her fourth child. Her family doctor, who was a midwife before she became a doctor, was going to deliver the baby. So that was the plan. 29 days after Halton closed its labor and delivery department, Katie Gowell went into labor at home. Reporter Elaine Appleton Grant has the story of what happened next. Quick heads up before we start. Some of us here on staff found ourselves thinking about the TV show The Pitt as we were making this story, because there's no way to explain what happened without diving into some very vivid medical details during childbirth. Just want to say, if that's not for you, please know that is part of this story. Here's Elaine Appleton Grant.
5: Sunday, June 1st, 2025, just after midnight. Katie starts having contractions. She calls her mom and eventually her doctor. Lots of family members show up. They live nearby. She and her family run a business together, a big wilderness resort up the road. There's snacks. It's fun, but slow. Here's Katie.
6: I'm like, well, mom, maybe I shouldn't have called them already, because it was sort of, I sort of kind of went like a standstill for a while.
5: It's so slow that her doctor, Dr. Rose Fuchs, takes a nap on the couch, even with all the noise.
6: But all of a sudden, it was like someone poked me awake and I sat bolt upright and I said, what did Katie say? And Katie was down the hallway in the bathroom at that point. So I went down there and I said, did you say something? And she said, yeah. I said, my water broke.
5: Katie's sitting on the toilet. Everything's fine.
6: And then I just sat there for a few minutes and so then I'm like, well, I'm going to get up now. And then I went to wipe and I felt something. And she said, what's that? And I looked down on the toilet and there was probably 8 inches of cord hanging out, not quite touching the toilet water, but close. So I was like, immediately, this is very bad, right? This is a prolapse cord, which rarely happens. I just said, it looks like the cord. We need to check you out. Let's get in the bed.
5: A prolapsed cord is a dire medical emergency. It just happens sometimes. Katie didn't really have any risk factors. In a normal delivery, the baby's head comes out first. Its umbilical cord, which is the baby's blood and oxygen supply, follows. But not this time. The cord slipped out first, It's squiggly, like an old-fashioned telephone cord. You can see the red vein and purple arteries through the thin skin. If it's outside the body, it's a huge risk to the baby's life. Unless Katie can deliver now.
7: And we got her on the bed, and I was checking to see, like, if she's completely dilated, you know, ready to push the baby out. I thought if I, you know, it's her fifth baby. I thought if we could give one push and finish this, I'll do that. But that wasn't the case. She was probably about 6 centimeters.
5: Fully dilated is 10 centimeters. Katie's nowhere near giving birth. It could still be hours. Dr. Fuchs isn't saying any of this out loud. She spent years cultivating her doctory persona, calm, confident, in command. She is 60, elegant, and somehow old-fashioned. She wears a lot of ankle-length skirts, sometimes pulls her long silver hair up in a bun. She's been a primary care doctor for decades. She was a midwife before med school. In almost 40 years of practicing, she's attended about 1,000 births. She has never seen a prolapsed cord before, but she knows that the only way to save the baby is for Katie to have an emergency C-section now. If they were in a hospital, they'd be running down the hall to surgery. Speaking of hospitals, this is the first time Dr. Fuchs has attended a birth without a hospital labor and delivery unit nearby to back her up.
7: I was terrified because I didn't want the baby to die.
8: And so then what happened?
7: I turned around and my nurse has beautiful big blue eyes and they always comfort me in the middle of anything. And I turned around and I looked in her eyes and I said, call 911. And her eyes went 2 sizes bigger because she's actually never heard me say that in working with her 12 years. Yeah.
5: Dr. Fuchs calmly advises Katie.
7: I started to coach her that the life of the baby is at stake and you're going to have to go through quite a bit if we're going to hope to save your child.
5: Katie's shocked, so stunned, in fact, that the day becomes hazy. So she wants Dr. Fuchs to tell the story.
6: Because me being in the moment, I don't remember every detail where she would remember every detail. And I trust her with telling my story. I trust her completely with everything.
5: It's about 6:35 a.m. Here's what Dr. Fuchs knows. Best practice for a prolapsed cord is for Katie to be in surgery in 5 to 10 minutes. So the clock is ticking. She is 90 minutes away from any working obstetrics department. Just a month earlier, Katie's local birthing unit at Holton was still up and running, an entire institution designed to handle exactly this kind of emergency. But now, there's just Dr. Fuchs. So there in Katie's bedroom, Dr. Fuchs makes her first important decision. If the cord gets cold, if it dries out, the baby could die or possibly suffer brain damage.
7: I chose what I thought was the best course of action, which I gently replaced it into the vagina. Is that okay to say? Okay. Gently replaced it inside. So that the warmth of her body would keep the cord warm because I knew we're in Maine and although it was June, it wasn't that warm.
5: But there's another problem. The baby's head is pressing down on the cord, which could also cut off the blood and oxygen supply. She has to protect the cord from the weight of the baby's head coming down the birth canal right on top of it. So she gets into a position that obstetricians call riding the bed.
7: I shifted myself and climbed onto the bed between her legs, crouching sort of on all fours, kneeling, crouching down.
5: Then she starts pushing the baby's head back up the birth canal to make space for the cord.
7: I, you know, was internally inside the patient, pushing upward toward her head as basically hard as I could, using 2 fingers to push up, the rest of my fingers to lightly be touching the cord to keep track of the heart tones at all times. Because if they slowed down, I knew something's pinching. If they slowed down, I also knew I needed to push up higher and get the head up higher.
8: How much of your hand was inside Katie's body?
7: Probably up to my wrist, starting forearm. Meanwhile, Katie's own body wants to push the baby out, right? Contractions push down. So, you know, to have my hand, that's painful for her. And I knew it was painful. And I told her, I'm very sorry, but I can't care about your pain. It's a very weird pain. It's a deep pain. Anyone who's had a cervical biopsy, an endometrial biopsy, an IUD put in, I think it's a pain no one can describe. And then this is times a whole lot more because there's a baby in there too, and now someone's hand as well.
8: It's 6:40. Sasha, Katie's husband, is on the phone with 911, the Penobscot County Dispatch Center, the busiest in the state. The dispatcher tells Sasha that an ambulance is on the way. Meantime, she's giving instructions. Have her roll up and get onto her knees and elbows, she tells Sasha, meaning tell Katie to get up onto her knees and elbows. Sasha, he's in another room because he has to move a dog gate to make a clear path for the ambulance crew when they arrive. So he yells these instructions to Dr. Fuchs.
7: I said, no, we're not. And they said, well, that's what they're saying. I said, I don't care what they're saying. We are not doing that. You tell them a doctor's on site.
8: The dispatcher also says, through Sasha, do not try to prevent the birth. Make sure that nothing is being pushed back into her vagina. But Dr. Fuchs knows that if she stops pushing the baby up, the baby will die. It's now been about 7 minutes since the cord dropped. While Sasha's on the phone with the dispatcher, Dr. Fuchs's nurse calls Holton's emergency department because at least the ER is still running. And the nurse says they plan to bring Katie to the ER. But the ER says no, they can't handle this. And Katie needs to be flown to a much farther hospital. So the 911 dispatcher switches gears and contacts Life Flight. That's Maine's air ambulance service. And then warns the nurse that due to some bad weather, they're not sure a helicopter can fly. They're also not sure yet where Life Flight will pick Katie up and where the local ambulance will have to take her to meet them. It is mayhem. A month ago, when Holton's OB was open, the medical sequence of events would have been clear. 911 orders an ambulance, which takes Katie to Holton's labor and delivery department. There, a trained obstetrician would perform an emergency C-section. There would have been no need to airlift Katie somewhere else. OBs in hospitals do C-sections all the time. Now Dr. Fuchs realizes, with dawning horror, that because of Holton's closure, no one seems to know or agree on who's actually in charge, where Katie can go, and even what should be done to save this baby. She's hunched over, counting the baby's heartbeats, and she attempts to take charge. Over her shoulder, she speaks to her nurse.
7: And I said, you call Holton Regional. You know, you're telling them we're coming. And I mean, we're coming.
8: Holton Regional, the hospital that closed its labor and delivery department, but still has an emergency room. Dr. Fuchs thinks someone might be able to do a C-section there. It's about 6:48. 13 minutes have passed. At the house, the ambulance crew has arrived. And they can't get in. It's an old main house. They can't get the gurney through the narrow hallway and around a sharp corner into the bedroom. The EMS crew, who don't seem to understand the situation, asked Katie to get up and walk to the gurney.
7: I said, Sasha, then get a chainsaw and cut the wall down.
8: What did he say?
7: He was ready to go get a chainsaw and cut the wall down because they knew I wasn't moving and I wasn't allowing her to get up. I didn't care if it was EMS in their truck. I was not giving over my place of authority because I did not see that they had adequate knowledge or understanding of the situation.
8: Finally, they managed to maneuver the gurney down the hall and into the bedroom. Now they have to lift both Katie and the doctor together onto the gurney, locked in their position, like lift the sheet they're both on and transfer them together. And while they do, Dr. Fuchs cannot move her hand at all. Meanwhile, she's waiting for the lead paramedic to get things going.
7: We always count to three and then we all pull together like, you know, a bunch of he-men, right? So he's like, who's going to count? How are we going to do this? Are you going to count? Who's going to count? You know, they just kept on like that. And I looked at my nurse and I said, you count. So she took over. Like, she heard me say that and that was it. And I hate to get real loud on this mic, but she proceeded to just roar. We're going to count. 1, 2, 3. And honestly, I think she almost single-handedly pulled me, Katie, over to the gurney with them helping some.
8: It's about 6:58. Katie should have had a C-section 25 minutes ago. 7:10. Katie and the doctor have been locked together for about 33 minutes. The EMTs load them into the ambulance. Dr. Fuchs is under the impression that a nurse has convinced Holton to accept them, and they are now heading to the Holton emergency room for the C-section. Katie's in terrible pain. Dr. Fuchs is on the gurney, balancing on both knees and one hand. Her other hand is inside Katie as the driver navigates the winding roads.
7: It's a very bumpy road. These are the back roads of the county, right? So potholes, bumps, very curvy. At times I thought I was going to fall off the gurney and the paramedic would grab the waistband on the back of my skirt and hold me so I would hold steady. And I needed to hold steady. My hand had to hold steady. And her leg at one point slipped off the gurney and sort of fell down. And so I grabbed her leg and pulled it back up and I was holding her leg on the gurney with me. So it was a tight squeeze. I was beginning to feel exhausted. I myself don't have the best back, and this was a very awkward position. And, you know, your legs are all curled up under you, so you're in an intense kneeling, you know, sitting on your legs, squatting, so my legs are falling asleep. My hand is starting to fall asleep from the angle that I'm at.
8: That scares her. Without her hand, she can't count the baby's heartbeat and keep the baby alive. Dr. Fuchs has scoliosis. This position is excruciating. She tells herself, hang on, it's not much longer, just until we get to Holton. But then they tell her the plan is still for LifeFlight, Maine's Air Medical Service, to airlift them to Bangor. The helicopter is apparently going to pick them up at Holton.
9: LifeFlight's still headed to Holton Regional.
10: Correct.
8: The LifeFlight dispatcher in the hospital are mapping out these plans while Katie and Dr. Fuchs bounce around the ambulance.
10: Yeah, they just started spooling up. I'm looking in my window at them. So, yeah.
9: Okay.
10: That's our plan.
9: They are just now leaving the scene, headed to the hospital.
7: I did not agree with that plan at all because I knew that I could not take another however many minutes it would take to get into LifeFlight and them to fuel up and then to stay like that till a C-section can be done at Eastern Maine Hospital in Bangor. There's just no way.
8: So bear with me for just a second. We're going to leave the ambulance and go over to another important place, Ivy's Motor Lodge, 3 minutes from Holton Hospital. That's where Dr. Monica Shearhart, an OBGYN, is sleeping. She's been on call here once a month for 3 years, and on this weekend, she's coming to the end of her time at Holton Hospital when the phone on her bedside table rings.
11: I think they woke me up from sleep. So it was one of those like ring, ring, phone call. What's going on? Okay, I'll be there in 5 minutes.
8: She throws on her leggings and goes to the hospital to meet the ambulance that's on its way with the patient who has a prolapsed cord. At the ER, they lay out the plan. They want her to stabilize Katie so she can take the LifeFlight helicopter to Eastern Maine Medical Center for the C-section. That would take another hour.
11: But I'm here. At that point, I'm like, no, we'll have the baby here. Let's go ahead and call in the OR team, and we should deliver her here. We still have that capability. And everyone at that point was like, oh, yeah, we can do that.
8: So basically, they hadn't realized that they had the capability to do this.
11: They didn't even really think about the fact they still had that capability. But at that transition time, they did. So
8: I reached out to Holton to ask them why they wanted to transfer Katie in the first place. They said they couldn't comment on any specific patient. We asked Holton to comment on other decisions they made throughout this story. They responded, quote, "We have no further comment regarding the closure of the OB department." Back to Dr. Shearhart waiting in the Holton ER. She's making the case to the team there that she wants to perform the C-section at Holton. and she prevails. But they can't do it without OB nurses. The birthing unit closed almost a month ago. So the ER has to call up the OB nurses who used to work in labor and delivery and ask them for help. A couple of them volunteer and rush in. Dr. Fuchs and Katie arrive at Holton at about 7:53 a.m., and there are people there to greet them.
7: And so we pulled up at the ambulance entrance, and the obstetrician came outside to meet us, which I was so glad for, and started taking the history from me while we were unloading.
11: And I was like, hi, I'm Dr. Shearhart. I'm an OBGYN. I'm the one on call today. Recommendation is, you know, emergency C-section, if it's okay with you. And we're going to roll you right into the operating room and deliver the baby. So, and Dr. Fuchs also was giving me kind of a sign out about what was happening with her, what her background was, and you know, that she could still feel the cord pulse.
8: They speed the gurney down the hall to the operating room. Katie is far from out of the woods. The baby has to survive through the surgery. And if she does, what about the possibility of brain damage or cerebral palsy? An anesthesiologist puts Katie under. At this point, Dr. Fuchs has been riding the bed for almost 90 minutes. Remember, no more than 10 minutes to C-section is best practice. She still can't leave her post, which means now they have another problem. The nurses can't fit the surgical tool table over Katie the way they normally would because Dr. Fuchs is in the way, so her back will have to serve as the table. They throw a drape over her, basically a plastic bag. Dr. Fuchs will become part of the surgery.
11: So we basically put the surgical drapes over the top of Dr. Fuchs through the, you know, betadine sterilizing fluid on Katie.
7: They opened a bottle of iodine and dumped it over her belly, over my top of my arm, my forearm that was, you know, near her. So my cheek is laying on Katie's thigh. I have my head sideways, trying to breathe in a little ear pocket in this drape. It's a very awkward position, to say the least, for her and me.
11: We have surgical equipment and tubing and electrocautery and suction kind of sitting on top of Dr. Fuchs because she's right there between Katie's legs.
7: I can feel they are putting their tools on my back.
8: But they're missing some usual tools, like a Doppler, to monitor the baby's heartbeat.
7: And nurses sort of scurried about looking for a Doppler. They either couldn't find one or they didn't have one available, but they had no Doppler anyway. And so I told her, it's okay because I can feel the heartbeat. And so, you know, it had been 120s, but then at one point while they were still prepping, it went down to like 90. And so I called that out to her. I said, so we're down to 90. You all better hurry.
8: And what is optimum?
7: A normal fetal heart rate is 120 to 160. And so we allow a little bit outside that range, but 90 is definitely getting in trouble. It's often the signal that there's an impending disaster. My fear was the next beat was going to be 60 and the next beat, you know, nothing. And then I did my usual, which I pushed a little harder on the head, tried a little harder to protect the cord. And I felt the heart rate go back up to like the 120s. So then I sort of called out again to reassure them, we're back up to the 120s. You're okay. We're doing all right.
8: Dr. Shearhart starts the surgery.
11: As soon as she went to sleep, I made the incision, got down to her uterus.
7: I could feel them start to cut the skin and the muscle layers, you know, to enter the abdomen. And I thought, oh dear, my fingers are awfully high up there. What if they cut my fingers? I'd better pull back a little bit at just the right moment, but not too soon to lose the heartbeat. So I withdrew a little bit, and then I could sort of feel them, that they were in the uterus.
11: And my hand reached down to pull the baby's head out, and our hands touched. So my hand touched Dr. Fuchs's hand as I was lifting the baby's head out of the incision.
8: The C-section is done in 2 minutes, and the baby is breathing. She's born at 7:58 a.m. She's 7 pounds, 12 ounces. Dr. Fuchs, gasping for air under the drape, slithers out and climbs off the table. When she leaves the OR, she's shaky, starts to see black before her eyes. She almost passes out from the sheer effort of the delivery. Her nurse, the one with the big blue eyes and the loud voice, she runs and gets her a chair and a glass of water. When Katie wakes up, her baby is alive. But she's in an incubator that has lots of tubes. Katie can't be with her, and they can't stay here in the hospital. With the department closed, the nurse is gone, Holton has no way to admit a newborn, no one to take care of the baby, or of Katie, who should recover in a hospital for a couple of days. The Life Flight medics are there, and they start getting the baby ready to fly to a bigger hospital. Katie doesn't understand what's happening.
6: I could see her off to my left when she was getting worked on. And then when I was in the recovery room, she was still getting worked on, because then that's when they put her in their incubator type thing. I still didn't get to hold her.
8: Then they load the newborn into the Life Flight helicopter and it takes off for Eastern Maine Medical.
6: I cried. I mean, like, I didn't know at that time. I didn't know how she was. I didn't get to see her. I didn't get to know anything. And then I just saw him wheel her away. It's just I don't know how to describe. It's a very hard thing, especially seeing her leave. I don't know. It's just hard. It was hard. Very hard.
8: Katie has to follow her new baby to the other hospital by ambulance. But she's just out of a major surgery. She needs an OB nurse to accompany her, and Holton doesn't have anyone. So the ER makes another call to Heather Quint. Heather's the nurse you heard at the opening of this story, the one who used to run labor and delivery, and got the sudden matter-of-fact news that the OB department was closing. They ask her to go with Katie in the ambulance. Heather races to the hospital and walks into the recovery room. I asked Heather why she showed up that day.
12: I wanted to be like, when they closed it down, I wanted to be like, okay, this is what you guys want. This is what you're going to get. But the nurse in me, the person in me, that's my patient. Hell yes, I'm going to be there. I threw on my clothes and I was there and I went to Bangor with her and I sat and I held her hand and I talked to her the entire time. So no. Oh, when I got the call, I wanted to be like, figure it out, but not when my patients are involved. I'm like, yep, I'll be right down.
8: When I think about what it took to deliver this one baby, this is the thing I've been struck by the most. So many people's instinct to save a life, no matter what. Right now in America, the majority of rural hospitals no longer have labor and delivery departments. And instead, here is a collection of people choosing to jump in, to fill in gaps. This is a success story. Katie's baby is fine, healthy, no brain damage, no cerebral palsy, which is remarkable because this baby was much more likely to die than to survive. This is what success can look like today. In some places, we're creating a hero-based healthcare system, and we can't rely on the Avengers in order to have a baby, the whole Marvel universe showing up to help a person give birth safely. That's what hospitals are for.
13: Elaine Appleton Grant. That story was produced by Lily Sullivan and edited by Thea Bennin. Elaine originally learned about this story from reporting by Emily Hedegaard and Stephanie McFeeters of the Maine Monitor. We've arrived at Act 2 of our program, Act 2, Conversations About Important Things. So the documentary that won this year's Academy Award is called Mr. Nobody Against Putin. It was co-directed by a Russian guy and an American, Pasha Talantkin and David Borenstein. And it's about the propaganda campaign that was rolled out in Russia after Russia invaded Ukraine in 2022, and the shock of that propaganda push for one person in particular. If you haven't seen the film, it is really worth seeing. And one of the people on staff here at This American Life, Valerie Kipnis, has watched it 4 times. She'll tell you why. Here's Val.
14: Here are some scenes from my family growing up. Someone, let's say my mom, would say this to me. Glory to labor. She'd say it in Russian. Then she'd hand me a broom. Or she'd say, Trud delечестие. Labor is a matter of honor. She used to say that on Sunday mornings when she woke me up for chores. These are all propaganda slogans from her upbringing in the Soviet Union. She and my dad both grew up there. My dad would say things like this too. So did my grandmothers. They both live with us. And these lines always got a laugh from each other. Like my mom would say, "Partia, наш рулевой." The party is our helmsman. And my grandmother Bella would laugh and say, "Last time I saw that one was on the wall of an auditorium." Unlike them, I grew up here, which meant I was always behind, always playing catch-up in a household full of inside jokes, always trying to see into this world they had in their heads. I was obsessed with it. So I'd ask the same questions over and over again, and they would answer my questions patiently, kindly, on long car rides, on the subway to school, on our walks near the BQE. But I kept going. I wanted to understand what it actually felt like to live surrounded by banners and slogans. My grandmother would shrug and say, "Что было, то было." It just was what it was. It didn't feel special to us. We didn't know another version of life. And then she'd call me by my family nickname, Почемучка, which means roughly, kid who drives us crazy by asking why all the time. Being a Почемучка and all, it's only natural that I watched this new documentary 4 times. 3 times before it won the Oscar. Just saying. And the thing I couldn't get enough of was that here was a movie that answered some of the questions I'd been asking for so long. The documentary starts less than a month after Russia invaded Ukraine, the beginning of the full-scale invasion. And it focuses on one school in one town in Russia, as the Ministry of Education rolls out a massive nationwide propaganda campaign, a new, quote, patriotic curriculum, which would include new lesson plans for teachers, nationalistic poem recitations for students, mandatory school-wide salutes to the flag, and mandatory lessons called «разговоры о важном», conversations about important things, where teachers are asked to talk about stuff like the importance of war songs or the heroism of Russian fighters. Also, a single approved set of history textbooks written by 2 people closely affiliated with the Kremlin. High schoolers would start paramilitary training in gym class. And in the school that's in the documentary, one teacher captures how this all plays out, Pasha Talankin. And I called him up. Here was a person who made a whole film about what it felt like to see slogans in the auditorium. Different slogans than the ones my parents and grandparents grew up with. A very different time, but with an undeniable similarity. Both then and now, the state had a tight grip on its own people. And here was Pasha, who wasn't just seeing what was happening around him. He wanted the whole world to see what he was seeing.
15: И он говорит, говорит, говорит, говорит. И все его разговоры сводятся к тому, что...
14: This is Pasha. He's got a round, wide-eyed baby face, big glasses. He's an impish kind of person who talks through a smile like he's in on some joke you don't know about. The school in the film is actually the same school he once attended. And he loves the school, loves his students, loves his grumpy mom. She's the school librarian. And when the film begins, he's the school's event coordinator and videographer. He films the piano recitals, graduations, performances. And under the brand new patriotic curriculum at Pasha's school, Pasha was told he now had a brand new role. He would be filming teachers and students performing the new lessons. He'd be filming the new flag salutes and paramilitary trainings. And he'd be sending all of that footage to the government as proof of compliance. I wanted to know what he thought of his new role as he was doing it, how it actually felt. He answered by telling me a story that never made it into the film.
15: О чем я думал, когда я это снимал? Но сперва я просто, как это в России говорят...
16: What was I thinking about when I filmed this? I mean, at first I was just... How do you say this in Russia? I started like sweating under my visor. I just lost my mind about what was happening. I just totally freaked out.
15: Когда я пошел снимать информатику, этот урок не попал.
16: When I was going to film computer class, I asked myself a question.
15: Кто тот идиот, который это будет сидеть и
16: смотреть? Who is that idiot who is going to be watching all it? I mean, who is he? Who is that moron? I mean, it should be some sort of paid job sitting and watching all this. I mean, they should pay you some money for that, at least a little bit.
15: Какую небольшую хитрость.
16: Anyway, I did this one little bit of trickery where I left in only the beginning of the class, where the teacher says, "Hello, kids," and the end, where they say, "Okay, class is over." But the shot itself went the whole time of the class, 45 minutes. So in the middle, there was just a black screen, as if something had gone wrong with my camera.
15: Я отправил этот отчет.
16: And I sent the video in, and I sat there waiting as they looked over the footage. And I kept waiting for them to say, you know, we can't see it, something went wrong, it's just a blank screen. And they didn't give me a single note. And I thought,
15: оба-на, значит, я вам здесь с камерой. Это не чтобы...
16: Holy shit. I'm here not to actually record, but to surveil the teachers, you know. Watch out, we're watching you. We have a camera, here it is, recording you. And in that moment, I thought, I'm being used.
15: Меня используют.
16: I'm being used.
14: He figured, yeah, okay, they were using him. But he was simultaneously and obsessively filming the changes at his school for his own purposes. And the footage that Pasha captured was really eye-opening for me. It answered so many of the questions I'd badgered my family with over the years. Because the propaganda, as it rolls out, is sort of the opposite of what I'd always imagined it would be. You know, the classic images of state control. The seamless, crisp obedience. Massive signs, arms being raised in unison, echoey speeches delivered to neat rows of thousands of people. Pasha shows scenes that are so intimate and small and messy. A teacher stumbling over new words she's now required to say. Denazification, demilitarization. He films teenagers, bored out of their minds, staring blindly into space, as another teacher tells them. If you were born in this country and you don't believe we're doing the right thing, then leave. Go to the country that you think is better. Pasha films young kids with these tiny red berets chanting new slogans in an assembly. They're excited, but looking at each other like, right? We're saying the right thing? The school days in the film look kind of normal in so many ways, despite all the changes. Kids still horse around and tease each other. There are still piano recitals. It's still just school. But Pasha was like the kid in the emperor's new clothes. Every change stood out to him, and he couldn't stop talking about it. His own mother was like, of course these things are happening. They've always been this way. Shut up. And he argued with her. He lived in a sort of continuous state of shock.

0: when schools were left mostly untouched by the state apparatus, because the state apparatus had fallen apart. And so what Pasha was seeing was something my parents and grandparents never got to see, the beginning of a propaganda push in the schools, which meant he understood what his school was losing when it adopted these changes. And he knew what he was personally losing as nationalism became more and more strictly enforced. Over and over again in the film, he addresses people in his life in the camera directly. Like, can you believe this? Why is this happening? Почему? He told me that off camera, he had many more exchanges like that, especially with the other teachers.
1: The teachers came to me. They said, Паша, we don't like all this. And then they come into class and started to say what the Ministry of Education had sent over to them. The teachers are hostages of this system too.
0: Паша also saw himself as a hostage. Before the war and the new curriculum, Паша was the teacher with the Pussy Riot poster on his wall. The cool guy. The weirdo whose office all the theater kids hung out in. The teacher who had different politics than what was on TV every night. And for a while, even after the war was underway, he was able to continue being that guy. He wore blue and yellow paper clips on his clothing as symbols of support for Ukraine. He hung an image of an anti-war flag in his office, flipped a Russian flag outside the school upside down. One time, he even played Lady Gaga singing the Star Spangled Banner during a flag assembly, instead of the Russian national anthem. In the movie, he does things that I could not believe he was getting away with. In a country that was introducing laws to criminalize things like even saying that the war was in fact a war. How on earth could he just do these things and not get in trouble?
2: Ко мне изначально было такое отношение, что
1: people sort of saw me as a jester, a holy fool. You know, there he goes, walking around, being foolish. In Russia, there is this historical tradition that the jester, the holy fool, could speak out, even to the Tsar, you know, the lowest level of society, the most seemingly worthless people. They could say exactly what they thought, tell anyone, right to their face.
0: But that didn't mean the Tsars would just ignore him forever. When I talked to Pasha about how his constant provoking was playing out in real life, he told me that behind the scenes of making the film, he could feel his status changing from holy fool to persona non grata. When I asked Pasha what this period of his life felt like, he gave me an answer that I can't help but classify as literally the most Russian thing I've ever heard. He said it was like this one painting he loves, Barge Haulers on the Volga, which is an oil on a canvas painting by Ilya Repin. It depicts 11 men hauling a barge along the banks of a river. These men are at the point of collapse from exhaustion, oppressed by heavy, hot weather, leaning into these big leather straps attached to the boat they're pulling. They're exhausted, covered in dirt. But among them stands a younger man whose face is in the path of the sun. He looks in a different direction. He looks up, and his body refuses to pull the boat. He seems to be the only one questioning the work they're being asked to do.
1: Like, why are we doing all this? And the rest of them just keep their head down? Keep pulling the ship along the Volga? As if they don't hear what he's saying. It's like you're speaking different languages. You won't understand each other. You don't have points of contact. You don't have common views on, you know, basically any questions. You can't discuss issues that demand discussion. They require it not because you can change something, but because you need to not be alone. You need to speak in order to feel support, to find at least one person that you can talk about this with. But there's no one.
0: There's one last scene in the film that really got to me. It's so inside, in a way that lets you really feel how much has changed in this one school, this one town. Pasha gets invited to this party of a recent graduate, Vanya, who's heading off to the army. It's his going away party. All his friends toast to him and wish him luck in the future. They post for pictures with Vanya. Instead of cheese, they say army. Then they take turns shaving his head with a shaver that breaks.

0: halfway through the process. Паша takes a turn at shaving Ваня's head. As he does it, he asks, "You decided to sign up on your own?" Ваня says, "Didn't have time. They sent for me." Паша says, "Why didn't you call me?" Ваня sort of shrugs, as if Паша's question is dumb and annoying. Then quietly he mumbles, "It just all happened so fast, in a split second." Besides that, it's all laughs and jokes and debauchery. The shaving part is funny. Everyone's kind of wasted. But then, as it gets late, Ваня and his friends start embracing. One guy cries and hugs him, tells him that he really loves him so much that he won't forget him. He tells him, "You're like a brother to me, not by blood, but by soul." Ваня doesn't look so brave in the dark. He looks small and scared. His friends also do. And that's when it hit me. Before now, Ваня and the others seem like they maybe believed in this war, like they wouldn't mind going to fight for Russia. But in this moment, it feels like you can see everyone grasp the realness of the thing they'd been saying, and then immediately understand that there was now no turning back, like a joke gone too far. Because at this point, so many Russians have gone to fight this war, and well over 100,000 Ukrainians have been killed in it. Do people believe the propaganda? I wondered this question over and over again as I was watching. Does Ваня actually believe in the war he's going to fight? Do the teachers believe that Russia is denazifying Ukraine? Do the kids throwing fake grenades believe in the country they're being trained to defend? It's a version of the question I've been asking my family my whole life. But did you believe in the things you were being taught? The things you were doing? The slogans hung up in the gym? Those are the questions they seem the most frustrated by. It took me asking Паша to figure out why. When I asked him if the people around him believe in all this, he scoffed at me, the way my grandma does. Like, "That's a bad question, you dummy journalist. Don't you understand?" He told me it doesn't matter if people believe in it or not. What matters is that they say it, that they hang the slogans, teach the lessons, sing the anthems.
1: First, it's a routine that's like, you know, I believe, I don't believe, but I say it. Then it becomes culture. These lessons are already in the schedule. Everyone's used to it. You got to say this, you got to listen to that, you got to raise the flag or whatever else. And then it becomes a cage. And you think this is normal. And I'd also add that the cage actually remains open. And you can leave it at any moment. But as soon as you do, you realize that everyone else is in the cage. You walk out and you realize that you've become an outcast, a loner. That, like, your opinion, you, yourself, you don't matter to anyone. And that's also the work of propaganda. That's what it does.
0: Паша became more and more isolated, retreated from his friends and family. They stayed away from him too. An unmarked vehicle showed up outside his home, and he got scared and left the country without telling anyone where he was going or why. And he can't go back. I should probably fess up now and say, all those times I was asking my family about how they felt growing up, when I was posing those exact questions to Паша, in the back of my mind, I was always wondering, who would I be if I was put in that situation? What kind of person? Would I be able to see what was happening and push back? When I saw the film and when I talked to Паша, I found all these similarities between us. We're both similar ages, similar tendency to ask questions. And I did think, quietly, to myself, that had I been put in the situation, I probably would be like Паша. I told my dad this. Big mistake. He said, "Really? You'd be like that? What are you doing right now? In this country? There are things happening here that you don't like." Then I said, "I'm doing my best. I think." Then he said, "Well, isn't that great? your best. What's that got to do with anything?
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5: 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In 2008, an Iraqi journalist threw his shoes at George W. Bush. In the decades since, there have been a huge range of opinions and coverage of that moment. Hear from the shoe thrower directly and ask yourself, when no one is listening, how do you make change? On Radiolab, after the news.
6: From CBC News, the world is sour. I'm Neil Kumar. We begin in BC, where Penticton RCMP have confirmed the death of an 80-year-old woman in connection to the Bald Range wildfire. Meantime, there's no relief in sight for firefighters working that volatile and fast-growing fire. But there is a little bit of good news. A wildfire burning near Fernand has now been classified as held. And as Jessica Chung reports, thousands were forced to leave Summerland.
7: It's kind of strange being here in Penticton.
8: Doug Holmes is the mayor of Summerland. He's been with his community since the evacuation.
7: The entire population of Summerland is here.
8: And the number one question he's getting from residents is when they can go home.
7: We have to make sure the town is safe. We know power lines are down. We know the water is contaminated. All that has to be sorted out. Structures that might look safe might not be safe.
8: But what he does know is that homes and structures have been lost in the flames.
7: I've talked to many farmers who have told me they know that their barn has been lost.
8: But the number isn't clear. BC's Minister of Forests, Ravi Parmar, says the Bald Range fire is still growing on the north and south flanks, but conditions have made it hard for firefighting crews.
9: What we saw was like nothing we've seen in British Columbia's history.
8: Jessica Chung, CBC News, Penticton.
6: In Maple Ridge, BC, a three-year-old girl is in hospital tonight after being attacked by a bear outside of her home. Officials say the child was playing on her backyard deck when the animal attacked. A parent intervened and managed to chase it away. The girl was airlifted to BC Children's Hospital with non-life-threatening injuries. Police later shot the bear, but it fled into the woods. Conservation officers are still trying to track it down. Conservative leader Pierre Poilievre says Canada's already given up too much in trade talks with the U.S. Negotiators are under increasing pressure to make a deal with the U.S. before another round of tariffs are imposed on August 19th. But critics like Poilievre say Prime Minister Mark Carney is caving too quickly. Alexander Silberman has more.
10: Conservative leader Pierre Poilievre criticizing Prime Minister Mark Carney's attempts to strike a trade deal with the U.S. Poilievre says Canada has caved to too many demands, including removing counter tariffs and cutting the U.S. a deal to share net toll revenue from the Gordie Howe International Bridge.
11: No more unilateral concessions before getting to the bargaining table. That has failed.
10: As talks continue, industry groups are urging the government to draw the line. Dairy Farmers of Canada is calling for protections for its industry as Trump repeatedly complains about the level of U.S. access to Canada's market. Mark Warner is an international trade lawyer in Toronto.
12: If the Prime Minister were to say that we're not going to make any further concessions on dairy or alcohol now, then that would probably be the end of the negotiation.
10: Alexander Silverman, CBC News, Montreal.
6: In India, there were flash floods in the Assam region overnight. The floods have claimed nearly 100 lives and forced at least 8,000 people to evacuate. And Israel's prime minister has rejected a Gaza peace plan that has been proposed by Donald Trump's Board of Peace. Caroline Barkut tells us more.
13: Israeli Prime Minister Benjamin Netanyahu said Israel rejects the 15-point plan for Gaza brokered by the U.S.
14: We do have an understanding with Israel.
13: Last month, U.S. President Donald Trump said his peace plan was moving to the next phase after his Board of Peace struck a historic agreement with Hamas to disarm. But that disarmament was on the condition that Israel halts its strikes in the Strip and gradually withdraw troops to an agreed-upon area. Now, Netanyahu, who's seeking re-election in October, says that's not going to happen. Israeli soldiers would not leave Gaza until Hamas is fully disarmed, including giving up light arms, which was not part of the deal. The Israeli PM also rejected calls for a two-state solution. He said, as long as I am prime minister, a Palestinian state will not be established. Caroline Bargut, CBC News, Washington.
6: And that is The World This Hour. For CBC News, I'm Neil Kumar.
15: And now a quick look at your weather forecast for the night ahead across the province. Winnipeg, a slight chance of showers. We're seeing clouds as well. A low around 11 degrees. Brandon, a chance of showers with a risk of thunder and a low around 9 degrees. Dauphin, a low of 9 with a chance of showers and risk of thunder. Flin Flon, a chance of showers and a risk of thunder and a low around 12 degrees. And a chance of showers and a risk of thunder in Thompson, a low around 10. In Churchill, a good chance of showers, a low around 9 degrees. Right now, you're listening to CBC.
16: Just before we start, this episode discusses war, casualties of war, and torture. It may not be suitable for young or sensitive listeners.
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17: WNYC.
18: See?
17: Yeah.
16: This is Radiolab. I'm Latif Dasser, and today we have a story from our reporter, Sara Kari.
21: A couple months ago, I got in the studio to do this interview that I'd been trying to make happen for close to a year.
22: Hello.
23: Hi, Sarah. Can you hear me?
21: Yes.
23: Yes.
21: I'd been trying to connect with this Iraqi guy in Baghdad, but
23: hold on, I can't hear.
21: Things were not really going to plan.
23: So we are waiting.
21: It turns out my interviewee was taking his time having a little tea after his lunch. And then after about 45 minutes, he shows up.
24: Ya ahlan.
21: Ahlan, muntazir. كيف حالك?
24: Sara, did you speak Arabic?
21: La, la.
24: You don't speak Arabic?
21: Only a little bit. We fumble through, mostly me doing the fumbling.
24: A little bit.
21: With the help of
23: Sara Mays,
21: Iraqi journalist Mays Albayat.
23: تشرفنا.
24: Mays, أهلاً وسهلاً بكم حياكم الله.
23: أهلاً بك.
21: But then...
24: إحنا عندنا ساعة واحدة صح? We have 1 hour, right, Sara?
21: So I was hoping to talk to you for longer because I want to get lots of details about your life and tell your story. And I don't want to miss any details.
24: I hope you have another question or new questions. Questions.
21: It was pretty clear that he was sick of talking about the one thing that I really wanted to ask him about.
22: And if you're feeling frustrated, just tell me.
24: Don't worry, I will tell you.
16: Which is what?
21: Well, okay, so maybe let's just start with... Introduce yourself and tell me why you're famous.
24: أنا اسمي منتظر الزيدي.
23: My name is منتظر الزيدي.
24: وأنا رميت زوج أحذيتي على جورج دبليو بوش.
23: And I threw my shoes at George W. Bush.
16: Oh, yeah.
21: Do you remember him?
16: Yeah, I remember that guy. Yeah.
21: Okay, well, just in case for anyone who doesn't remember, let me just do a quick refresher.
16: Okay, yeah.
21: It's December 14th, 2008, more than 5 years into the war in Iraq, and George W. Bush makes a surprise visit to Baghdad, where he's giving a press conference.
25: Thank you for your kind invitation.
21: Next to him is Nouri al-Maliki, the prime minister of Iraq.
0: and I'm looking forward to some food.
21: Now, officially, Bush is there to sign an agreement, shake some hands.
0: You're leaving the next president with a stable foundation for the future.
21: As he's on his way out at the end of his second term.
16: Yeah.
21: But he's also clearly trying to make this point.
0: War is not over.
21: That in his eyes.
0: But with the conclusion of these agreements, it is decisively on its way to being won.
21: The war has been a success. At the end, he says, thank you, in Arabic.
0: Shukran azira.
21: And then...
16: Whoa. Holy.
21: So you see this guy just sort of pops out of the crowd out of nowhere and throws a shoe, and George Bush dodges it. And then he throws a second one, and Maliki tries to swat that one out of the way.
16: Yeah.
21: And then it's just chaos. He's tackled to the ground, they're dragging him out, and then the clip ends.
16: Yeah. It's so quick.
21: I know, it's so quick. And it blows up. I mean,
0: extraordinary scenes took place.
21: You know, it's basically top of the news across the globe.
1: George W. Bush par Muntazir Al Jaidi ne pheka tha
21: juta. And the clip is all over the internet.
2: Call it the shoe heard round the world.
21: It's really as viral as something can be in 2008.
16: Yeah.
21: But even today, I feel like with most people, if you're like, hey, that shoe thrower guy, they're like, oh, yeah.
16: I remember it feeling silly.
21: Right. I mean, and definitely there were some like, how dare he kind of reactions, but generally here in the U.S.
0: It's slightly painful.
21: It was as much like late night show fodder as it was news.
3: Shoe me once. Shoes on you.
21: And for so many people,
3: shoe me twice.
21: Their main reaction was like,
20: pretty quick, moving pretty quick.
21: George W. Bush was weirdly agile there. Like, props to him.
16: He was quick on his feet. I remember that. And he did a little side to side.
25: Looks like we finally found something President Bush is good at. Dodgeball.
21: And, you know, for me, when this happened, I was 14 years old. I was growing up in a very Muslim immigrant community, going to Islamic school. You know, in this post 9/11 war on terror era, very aware of like how so many people had died in Iraq.
16: Right.
21: And like a lot of people, I had a very intuitive understanding of the anger and frustration that this guy was expressing.
16: Uh-huh.
21: But at the same time, I'll admit, like, I just sort of thought he was like a random crazy guy. You know, I didn't think there was that much to it.
16: Yeah. Yeah. It feels like a rash move made in anger.
21: But fast forward to today, with everything that is happening in the world right now and things that the U.S. is contributing to in Gaza, in Lebanon, mm-hmm. and now in Iran, it feels like we're in another never-ending sort of out-of-control war.
16: Very unpopular war.
21: Very unpopular, right. I just find myself flashing back to that guy.
16: Huh.
21: And so a while back, I just looked him up.
16: Mm-hmm.
21: And the first thing I learned was that he was a journalist, like an Iraqi journalist.
16: Oh, I didn't know that.
21: Same. And suddenly I was like, oh, okay. Like this act of throwing a shoe. I mean, it's not what anybody is supposed to do, but it's especially not what journalists are supposed to
16: do.
21: Right.
16: That's right. Yeah.
21: Right. You know, like even for us, like we're not supposed to protest or advocate or even express opinions or emotions that could be seen as political.
16: It's like literally in our job description here. Yeah.
21: Right. Exactly.
16: And for good reason. Like the reason is we want people to trust what we say, the coverage we do, that we're not spinning it in one way or another. We don't have our thumb on the scale.
21: Right. To see him not just like express his opinion, but to actually throw something at the president.
16: Yeah.
21: I just kept thinking like, what exactly got him to that point? And what does he think of that moment now? There was so much about Muntazir, what happened, that I had, and I think most people have no clue about.
16: Hmm.
21: And also this act at the center of it, this act of throwing the shoe, the more I learned about it, the more it became really layered and fascinating and weirdly kind of perfect.
16: Huh.
21: Okay, just to back up a little here, when did you decide to become a journalist and why did you want to become a journalist?
24: حقيقة أنا وأنا صغير يعني كانت عندي خيال كبير.
23: He grew up with big imagination.
22: Muntadhar says that growing up as a kid in Iraq, his mom would read to him every night before bed,
23: which was very inspiring to him.
22: And he fell in love with stories and books.
23: He used to visit any neighbors or any family members who have a library, and he would just read all of the books that he can lay his hands on.
22: And in particular, as he got older and Saddam Hussein was at the height of his dictatorship, he started to read the work of journalists and political poets who wrote about the plight of ordinary people under repression. Then in 1990, Saddam Hussein invades Kuwait, and in reaction, the U.S. and its allies place sanctions on Iraq.
23: It was like a cancer, eating your bones, eating your soul.
22: By some estimates,
23: over 500,000 children died.
22: Oh. Muntadhar was just 14 years old at the time.
23: He had three brothers and three sisters and his mother.
22: So he started lining up at construction sites, just looking for any job that he could get.
23: He would work from the morning till the evening, and all of the income he would get out of it is literally to buy two bags of bread.
24: Mm-hmm.
22: And then,
4: my fellow citizens,
22: 9/11 happens.
4: At this hour,
22: George W. Bush,
4: American and coalition forces are in the early stages of military operations,
22: claiming that Saddam Hussein had weapons of mass destruction, which now obviously we know wasn't true,
5: right,
22: decides to invade Iraq.
4: To disarm Iraq, to free its people, and to defend the world from grave danger.
22: Muntadhar, can you tell me about some of your memories of when the invasion started, and how old were you when that happened?
23: He was 24 years old. The first memory of the invasion for him, it was when he was in a bus and he saw a convoy of the American soldiers in Humvees. And one of the American soldiers, he got out of his Humvee in the middle of the traffic, and he actually on a car. And his colleagues were laughing.
22: He told me that in that moment, he could feel, as he put it, the disaster that was coming their way.
23: They didn't come to liberate them. They came to on people.
22: And this feeling started to come over him
23: that he has the duty to write about what's happening.
22: Like, I want to become a journalist. Because he felt that journalists actually have this very real power. He said this thing to me very along the lines of that saying that journalists write the first draft of history.
5: Yeah.
22: They are the people that set the record on things. Eventually, he ends up at a TV station called Al-Baghdadiya, and he starts reporting on all the ways that the invasion is unleashing, as he put it, suffering.
23: Pain. Hunger. Agony.
22: On ordinary people. Muntadhar, can you give me some examples of the kinds of stories that you reported?
23: The story of that little girl, 8 years old girl called Zahra.
22: One day in 2007 in Baghdad, some American soldiers found an explosive device on their convoy.
23: It exploded in front of them, and they start to shoot randomly after that.
22: And because there was a school nearby,
23: the school guard, he came out from the school and he's like, please don't shoot. But they kept shooting.
22: This little girl, Zahra, was shot and killed.
24: قالوا الأمريكان.
23: At that time, the Americans threatened everybody in the area and said that you must not say she was killed by the Americans.
22: But he decided
24: أنا أروح.
22: He was going to do it.
24: فرحت سويت لقاءات ويا زميلات.
23: He interviewed the little girls who were with her outside the school.
24: لعبة صديقتها.
23: They were playing with her and they were talking and laughing.
24: وبعد شوية.
23: And then suddenly that girl Zahra.
24: تضحك.
23: Just fell on her face. And her friends, they thought that she was joking. They nudged her and she didn't say anything. And they saw blood streaming out of her body.
22: I'm curious, what was your perspective in that story?
23: The way he was writing the story itself, it was very emotional. The final image was like a group photo of Zahra with her friends.
24: Zahra, Ban, An, Maryam.
23: So he said, this is the picture of Zahra.
24: قتلني جندي أمريكي
23: who was killed by the American soldier who actually claims that he was in my country to build democracy.
24: يعني كل اللي معي
23: even when he read the script to his colleagues everyone was crying.
17: Wow.
22: Now, one note I want to make here is that while I've been able to independently confirm many of the broad strokes of Zahra's story, for a few of the specific details that you just heard, we only have Muntazir's account to go off of. However, from all of my sources, stories like Zahra's were far from the exceptional case, because what we know today, what is now well documented about the Iraq War, is that the United States military caused widespread harm to civilians, arbitrary raids, torture and sexual violence, and indiscriminate killing. The estimates of senseless civilian deaths go into the hundreds of thousands.
17: Yeah.
22: But to go back to Muntazir, what we do know is that a couple of days after the Zahra story came out,
23: he was in the street and a car stopped by him and said, get in our car or it's going to get nasty. They put him in a small room. They wanted Muntazir to be quiet and not speak again.
22: Like no more publishing stories like the one about Zahra.
23: He believes it probably was someone from the Iraqi government who was connected at that time with the Americans.
22: And I should point out that now it's also well documented that the U.S. forces were like actively shutting down news reports and reporters who were trying to get these kinds of stories out into the world. And in fact, the way he was seeing the Iraq war covered in the news around the world felt so upside down. Like even before the invasion started,
23: George W. Bush, he said the Iraqis are going to welcome the American soldiers with roses and everybody will be happy.
22: I haven't been able to find evidence of this exact moment. It's actually possible that it wasn't Bush, but it was some other administration official. I mean, Dick Cheney said something like, they're going to welcome us as liberators, you know?
17: Yeah.
22: So that rhetoric was definitely really prevalent at the time. And weirdly enough, this specific image of Iraqis greeting Americans with flowers or roses is a thing that a lot of people I've talked to actually do remember hearing.
23: When Muntazir heard it, he said he really wanted to kind of say, this is not happening. People are not welcoming the American soldiers with roses.
22: And with all of these things piling up, it wasn't long before he hit a breaking point. It happened one day when he was reporting on the bombing of a house.
23: An Apache warplane struck the house.
22: And as he was looking into the rubble, he saw
23: an elderly man wearing the Iraqi dishdasha, the white robe, in the middle of the wires and the concrete. All of his intestines were out. He could see hands and arms of children trapped under the collapsed roof.
22: And after he submitted the footage to the TV station,
23: he had a breakdown. He couldn't stop crying. He was so broken at that time.
22: The thing that hit him was that despite the fact that he was reporting all of these stories,
23: he could feel that no one was listening. No one cared. Maybe people would read about it within Iraq. Maybe maximum would go in the Arab world. But the outside world, like Europe and America, these stories were not reaching. People's pain is not being heard. I really wanted all of this world to hear and understand the pain that people are going through.
22: So finally, one day,
24: I was in the take shower.
22: Nice.
24: And I talked to myself.
22: Like, what do I do? I need to do something.
24: Yes.
22: And that is when the idea pops into his head. I should throw a shoe at George W. Bush.
24: Yes. Okay, that's a great idea.
23: And I kept thinking about it every single day. Every day when I was going to work, I see him on TV, I say, I swear, as soon as I see you, I'm going to throw my shoe at you.
22: I don't think I fully understand, like, where does the idea to throw a shoe come from?
24: In my mind.
22: That loosely translates to mischief, by the way. No, but there's so many ways to do shayatini, right? Like, you could have screamed at him. You could have waved a flag. You could have asked him a really pointed question. You could have demanded that he apologize. But why shoe?
23: A key reason was the ultimate gift that you can give in the Arab culture is roses. Hmm. So it's a huge thing. And that is why, Muntadhar, he said, the complete opposite of that, which is the shoe.
22: And, you know, this is a thing in Muslim cultures, yeah. But probably a lot of cultures around the world. You know, shoes are unclean.
5: Yeah.
22: You don't bring them into the house. Especially in Arab cultures, it's an insult to show someone the bottom of your shoe.
24: For
23: example, our mothers, they use slippers on our children in our culture and maybe in your culture as well.
22: Definitely.
24: Official weapon. Official weapon.
23: So that is where it came from.
22: And Muntadhar also told me, you know, look, during the occupation,
23: there were two types of resistance in Iraq.
22: Mm.
23: One, which was the armed resistance,
22: like militias that had cropped up,
23: fighting the American troops.
22: And then on the other hand, you had
23: the intellectual resistance.
22: And
23: I felt that I want to be part of the intellectual resistance, and hence why I decided to throw the shoe.
22: I mean, throwing a shoe is not intellectual resistance. Like, did you realize you were crossing a line beyond just intellectual resistance into something else?
24: You cannot put yourself in my shoe to know what happened in my mind in this moment.
23: I'm actually stunned by your reaction.
22: Really?
23: Because I just told you that half a million children have been killed. Many people have suffered for years and years. And you were just listening and you just acted like it's okay. It's kind of like...
22: It's not understandable.
23: Let me just translate for you.
22: I just want to say, Muntadhar, it's not that. It's not that I don't think...
24: Let me finish.
23: I'm not obliged to kind of get a reaction according to your Western standard. Yes, I am a journalist. I've been documenting a lot, whether it's video, audio, written pieces. No one has listened.
22: Mm.
23: No one has done anything. I wanted people to once stop and pause and ask, who is Zahra? What happened to Iraqis? Who are the people who were suffering?
5: هي طريقة.
23: By this action, which was very intentional action,
5: أجعل العالم يتساءلون
23: لماذا. I made the world ask the question. Why this shoe was thrown? Hence why it's been almost 18 years and he's still doing all of these interviews to tell the world why he threw a shoe.
22: No, I totally understand. And Muntazir, this is, the reason I'm asking so many questions about this is because the reason I thought of you, almost 2 years ago, I was reading the news about Gaza and I was feeling so angry. And, you know, I'm a journalist. I was like, and I don't know if you had this, but here in the US, like, there's a lot of pressure on journalists, like, oh, stay neutral. Just say the facts. Don't say how you actually feel. I was feeling like being a journalist was like having handcuffs on. Like, I can't say that this is something horrible that's happening. And I swear to God, I don't know why, but in this moment, I thought of you. I thought of what you did. And that's why I want to understand where that idea came from.
5: Yes.
22: There's so many different options you had, and you picked one specific option, right? Which is, I'm going to throw a shoe.
23: In some moments, I actually thought maybe I should be like an armed resistance.
5: Mm.
23: For example, one time I was called by someone who told me that American soldiers raided the house and then they raped his wife and his sisters.
22: Wow.
23: So I went there and I talked to the women who were weeping and they covered their faces because of the shame.
22: Hmm.
23: The tears were wetting their veil. I was very angry. And actually, as soon as I walked out from the house, I saw a Humvee and Americans were standing just outside that Humvee, smoking and laughing and joking.
5: That's true story.
23: And I thought, honestly, if I could have a weapon, I probably would have killed them.
22: Why did you decide not to do that?
23: At the end of the day, those are just people who are following the command.
5: Hmm.
23: The most important thing is to go to the head of the snake, the person who is giving the orders and who actually allowed and enabled this disaster to happen.
22: When you were thinking about what to do to George W. Bush, did you think of any other options? Did you think of throwing anything worse than a shoe?
23: No, I never thought of throwing anything but a shoe. And I tell you why.
22: Mm.
23: If I have killed the president of the United States, he will become a hero.
22: Mm.
23: He will be celebrated as a victim and as a martyr.
22: It's so interesting because it's like you had to find the perfect sweet spot between the two options, right? One is the completely nonviolent option, which is like keep reporting or something, ask a really tough question or something. And then the other side is like, do something that's actually violent. And this is like, it's somewhere in between the two options.
23: It's interesting you say about that fine line between violence and non-violent. So, for example, Berlusconi,
5: Silvio Berlusconi,
23: the Italian Prime Minister in 2009, someone threw a vase at him.
22: It was actually a small statue, but anyway. Oh, this is after you, 2009.
5: December, maybe.
22: Yeah, okay.
23: And he ended up bleeding.
22: Oh.
5: Berlusconi,
23: despite him being a corrupt Prime Minister, people were sympathizing by him because he bled. Even I was sympathizing with the fact that as an old man, he was bleeding. To me, it's kind of hard to swallow.
22: Huh. Okay, so tell me, Muntazir, what happens next in the story? It sounds like you have this idea in like 2005.
5: I think.
22: Which is like 3 years before you actually do it, right?
5: Yes.
22: What happens in the meantime?
5: Mm. Nah.
7: وطوال هذه الفترة كنت أطارد جورج دبليو بوش.
8: I kept chasing Bush in multiple occasions.
22: Oh, really?
8: And I tried to attend his press conferences multiple times and I did not succeed. And so I kept pursuing him. Every single time I know there's a press conference, I tried to follow it.
22: Muntazir told me that in December of 2008, one day he's at work in the Baghdadiya newsroom. One of his colleagues turns to him and says,
8: "We need someone like one correspondent and two cameramen to go to cover a press conference.
22: Like, can you go cover this? Because
7: George W. Bush
8: is going to be there."
22: What do you think? What's your reaction?
7: I'm shocked. I'm freeze.
22: He asked his colleague to repeat himself. Like, are you sure? And then he turns to this other reporter.
8: And I said, "You need to go with the two cameramen."
22: Like, you didn't want to go initially, Muntazir?
7: No.
9: Really?
22: Yeah, in fact, Muntazir told me the next thing that he did was he got in his car and he went home.
9: Huh.
8: And I run home because I was wearing a brand new shoes that I bought from Beirut, Lebanon.
22: You didn't want to throw.
8: I want to get the dirtiest and the ugliest one.
7: ثانياً هاي الحذاء كانت مريحة وكنت أمشي بيها بمناطق.
8: And actually,
7: شاهدت معي كثير من المجازر.
8: I covered many massacres
7: اللي صارت.
8: By the Americans before.
22: What did the shoes look like?
7: بس لأن حذاء مريح.
8: It was a very comfortable one and it was quite heavy.
22: Nice.
7: حذاء طبي. يعني
8: it was kind of like medical shoe, you know.
22: Like an orthopedic type of shoe? Like,
8: yes.
22: Okay. Anyway, as he was driving over to the press conference, Muntazir said he just stopped for a second.
7: أشاهد نهر دجلة.
22: Right on the banks of the Tigris River.
7: كان الدنيا المغرب قلت لك.
8: It was sunset. So I stood by the river and I was just staring at the river at the sunset and I thought to myself, this could be the last sunset I would ever see.
22: Like I might, there's going to be Secret Service there. Like there's a good chance I get shot and don't make it out alive.
9: So he's willing to die to do this.
22: Yeah. Can you just walk me through what happened step by step?
7: Are you curious?
22: I'm very curious. So here goes. He told me he entered this area called the Green Zone.
8: That was an area where most of the Saddam Hussein palaces were.
22: It's where the Americans were based, pretty locked down.
7: Checkpoint.
8: When I passed all of the checkpoints, I saw my colleagues there from the Baghdadiya TV station.
22: And they were kind of like, "Oh, okay, you came after all?"
8: And he said, No, I'm coming here as a citizen. I'm just coming here to watch."
22: And he handed them his press credentials, his ID. And when he entered the press conference, somehow he was the first person in there.
8: I saw all of the Iraqi and the American flags,
22: podium,
8: I saw the red carpet,
22: in the rows of chairs. He was trying to figure out where to sit.
8: In the beginning, he went and sat on the first row. But then he thought, if I'm going to throw my shoe at him, then I'd better be a little bit behind.
22: Why? Because that was too close?
8: Because if I was on the front row and I throw the shoe, then I will be shot dead straight away. But if I am on the third row, they will think before shooting at me.
22: As people were filing in,
8: I could feel my heart was popping out of my chest.
22: He could feel his body catching up to the reality of what he was about to do.
8: The adrenaline.
22: Excitement, fear, what is it?
7: Both.
22: And then finally, when Muntazir sat back down, it was time.
7: George W. Bush
8: walked in.
0: Thank you for your kind invitation.
8: George W. Bush starts saying, I am quite hungry. He was just thinking that the only thing that the president is going to taste is his shoe.
22: when George Bush is giving the speech, are you listening to what he's saying?
24: No, I don't know what he said. I'm in another world.
8: I was reciting Quran. I was trying to do the whole ceremonies as if like I am leaving this world.
22: Oh, wow. He told me it felt
8: like a very nasty flu.
22: And in this feverish haze, he heard this
24: voice inside.
22: And this voice in his head was saying, like, look at your life. You're chief correspondent, you have your own program, people love you. You have a house, you have a car. Your future is wide open.
8: Do you really have to do this?
24: Okay.
22: But suddenly,
10: war is not over.
22: It was like he woke up.
8: And then I was talking to myself and saying,
22: if I back off now,
8: I would call myself a coward
22: every day for the rest of my life.
8: If I lose my self-respect, I don't care if the rest of the world would respect me.
22: And so,
0: it is decisive.
22: When George W. Bush neared the end of his speech,
0: on his way to being one.
24: When he finished his word,
22: in an effort to be at least somewhat honorable and not take him by surprise, he shouted,
8: this is my goodbye kiss to you, you dog. I never thought actually of saying that, but I just said it in that moment.
22: Oh, you didn't plan to say that?
24: No.
8: And George Bush, when he saw I lifted my arm, I could see his face went completely pale, very pale, and he froze. And then I threw the shoe at him, and he bent forward, and the shoe came above him.
22: And then, of course,
8: he was taking the other shoe.
22: Yeah, was that always the plan, to throw both shoes?
8: My original plan was just one shoe. Because I thought that as soon as I'm going to stand up and I throw one shoe, I'm going to be shot dead. But then,
24: okay,
8: when I threw the first one and there was nothing, so I thought, okay, it's time for me to actually do the second side. So I threw the second one. And I kept releasing all of the anger from all of the stories that I've covered, for all of the anger that I was building up inside me for years and years. Swearing at him and his father. And I kept saying, this is for all of the Iraqis. They've killed, they've raped, they affected. So I managed to actually release all of that in one time. The one who stopped me, it was an Iraqi journalist. He tried to strangle my hand, you know, hold my hand. But then after that, they all gathered on top of me. Then I was taken by the security of the Iraqi prime minister.
22: For most people, obviously, this is the end of the story. But for Muntadhar, it was not.
8: The bodyguards gathered on me. They were beating me really, really bad. They broke my teeth. They punched me in the eye. And then they were shouting, oh, he's a terrorist, he's a terrorist.
22: An Iraqi court sentenced him to 3 years in prison.
8: They stripped me completely and just kept me with my underwear.
22: He claims he was tortured pretty horrifically. Doused with cold water, shocked with electricity, beaten with iron bars.
11: Jesus.
22: And then
8: they took me in solitary confinement and they locked me there for 3 months.
22: 3 months. Oh my goodness.
23: Every single day was way longer than any days that I've ever spent in my entire life.
22: On one of these days, Muntadhar was sitting in his cell.
23: I just looked at my cell's door.
10: And
23: then suddenly, I just saw
10: Zahra.
23: Zahra. Wearing an off-white dress, she came and she sat on the bed. I knew it was Zahra because her mother gave me some of her pictures when I was reporting on the story. And she just looked at me. And then she disappeared. He knows that this might be sound like he was crazy, but this is actually what happened.
16: Wow.
22: He told me the next thing he remembered was two officers entering his cell.
23: Two high-ranking officers from Maliki's office. And they were asking me why I threw the shoe at George W. Bush. And I just said, it's because they killed Zahra.
22: Outside, the shoe throw struck a nerve. In the days after his arrest, people in multiple cities in Iraq poured out into the streets. In the news footage, you can see seas of people waving shoes in the air. And not just in Iraq or in the Middle East, but in Latin America, Europe, in the United States. I was just watching this really striking footage of these American activists throwing shoes at an effigy of Bush in front of the White House. But back to Muntadhar. After 9 months in prison, he ended up getting released. And by this point, like, a monument had been put up in his honor. One country had offered him a medal and another country had offered him a citizenship. Someone in Saudi Arabia reportedly bid $10 million for the shoes.
16: Oh, my God.
22: Although those allegedly were destroyed.
16: Wow.
22: And in the few years following Muntadhar,
10: there's many people used the shoes.
11: A speech on economics interrupted with the new fashionable protest, the throwing of a shoe.
22: There's a rash of copycat shoe throwings at world leaders.
16: Really?
22: Yeah.
12: The latest target of a shoe thrower is Iran's president, Mahmoud Ahmadinejad.
22: You have
23: a shoe yet again, this one directed at the Prime Minister.
22: The Prime Minister of India,
10: John Howard.
22: Prime Minister of Australia. Hillary Clinton was one I didn't even know about.
13: What was that, a bat? That somebody throwing something at me?
22: This is scratching the surface. There's a great Wikipedia entry of all the different shoe throwings. What was it about this act that made it take on a life of its own?
16: Yeah.
22: And, you know, there are the obvious reasons, like the symbolism of the shoe that we talked about earlier, the fact that there were so many cameras in the room in this era where things kind of newly could go viral.
16: Yeah.
22: Even just the timing of it all, like coming at this moment in the war where people were sick of what was going on.
16: Yeah.
22: So it does seem like this perfect storm of things. But I do still find myself thinking back to the conversation that Muntadhar and I had earlier about that Goldilocks space between violence and nonviolence.
13: Yeah.
22: So I went looking for somebody who could help me think through it. It's like, what's the label we put on the shoebox? I actually don't even know how to articulate it.
13: Well, I'm not really sure what the term would be.
22: Fair.
13: But I think there is that niche space.
22: So this is Jamila Rakib.
13: I am the executive director of the Albert Einstein Institution, which is an organization that studies and promotes the use of nonviolent action in conflict.
22: And she says that niche space actually does have a rich history.
6: There's this long history of people throwing objects at political leaders, at invaders, at occupiers. There's things like throwing eggs.
22: Tomatoes, probably.
6: Tomatoes, potatoes.
22: Potatoes somehow feels more violent than eggs and tomatoes.
6: You know what? That's a tricky one. I think turnips, there's historical precedence for turnips. It goes back to ancient Rome.
22: No way.
6: Where people disagreed with the policies of a particular governor and actually threw turnips at him. That sounds painful.
22: Mm-hmm. Yeah, heavy root vegetables. Yeah, that sounds more painful for sure.
6: Yes, exactly.
22: And lots of modern day examples come to mind too. I read about like pie throwing.
6: Mm-hmm. Glitter.
22: Glitter.
6: I mean, it's really hard to get off your skin. So
22: part of the power of all of these, Jamila says, is...
6: it's a very memorable moment.
22: The sheer spectacle of it. But also...
6: it shows that you can be anywhere at any time and someone can throw...

0: I cannot find any TV station to work with them.
1: He couldn't find anyone to hire him.
2: Why not?
0: Because there are more TV station in Middle East, friends with American and friends with the Iraqi government.
1: He claimed that in order to avoid upsetting either the Iraqi government or the American government, all of these Iraqi channels basically blacklisted him. But do you think part of it is that they stopped taking you seriously as a journalist? That they didn't trust you to, I don't know, be neutral and not be an activist?
0: No, no, not this reason. Not that reason. That's not reason.
1: I mean, it was clear that many journalists were genuinely upset by what he did.
3: Okay, everybody calm down.
1: Even if you just go back to the first moments after the shoe throw, the other journalists in the room that day, specifically some of the Iraqi journalists, were immediately apologizing directly to Bush.
4: These journalists here were very apologetic. They were, you know, they were said, this doesn't represent the Iraqi people, but that's what happens in free societies where people try to draw attention to themselves.
5: When I saw it, I felt embarrassed that a journalist would have done something like that.
1: So this is Mace Elbaya. You've heard her already translating my conversations with Muntadhar. She is an Iraqi-British journalist.
5: Because this just wasn't professional. I mean, I don't think two journalists can disagree about that.
1: I actually called her up after we were done with all of our interviews with Muntadhar. I think it was just hitting me that you have been through a lot of the same stuff as Muntadhar.
5: Yeah.
1: Like him, she was on the ground.
5: I've been where Muntadhar was. I've been in the green zone.
1: Reporting on the invasion as it was happening.
5: For multiple international news outlets.
1: And even though she wasn't one of the Iraqi journalists in the room that day, she told me that when she saw it...
5: I was shocked about it. No one sane could have done that.
1: I guess, yeah, tell me a little bit more about when I reached out to you and said, oh, I want to interview this guy, I don't know, what, 18 years later. What did you think? What was your reaction to that?
5: I was surprised because, like, out of all of the stories on Iraq, he would not come to my mind. It's
1: You're like, there's so much more to say.
5: What? Why him? I was genuinely surprised by your quest, but... but going through the interview, I got why you were interested in him, and you know what, it actually put him in a different light.
1: How so? How did it put him in a different light for you?
5: Because I always thought that it was just someone who was absolutely crazy, and that it was spontaneous that this happened. But when I heard the story and heard about the thought process behind it, it took me back in time. I had a big flashback.
1: Back in 2008, Mace had been reporting on the Iraq war for 5 years.
5: Like, in a quiet day, it would be probably 50 people killed.
1: Wow. So she said in some sense she understood how Muntadhar felt, because even though people were seeing her reports...
5: People got used to it. And I understand it. I work in the news business. I understand how people are wired. It's like, okay, we know about this. What's the difference between what happened last month and what's happening today? Nothing. People move on. It's a number. It's a statistics. It's a figure. But to me, they are not numbers. They are people. So I got his frustration. I got when he's like, no one cares. Really, no one cares. And he just wanted to grab attention. It changed my mind about him. I respected him more as a person who actually really wanted to make a big statement.
2: Did him throwing the shoe have a real measurable impact, like in Iraq, on the war or whatever?
1: Yeah, so...
6: Yeah, I mean, just deeply obsessed with the effectiveness question.
1: When I called Jamila Rakib, I actually asked her that also. And it was interesting to watch her brain work through it.
6: I think that... It's more interesting how it fit into the larger puzzle of what's happening in the rest of society.
1: She said, what you need to do is look at the shoe throw in the context of the larger struggle.
6: In this case, the anti-occupation struggle.
1: And ask, how did this act affect all the characters involved in this struggle.
6: Yes.
1: So like, for example, the military.
6: Did it make

0: it more difficult for them to carry out their policies, their military operations?
1: Or say, like, the people of Iraq.
0: Did it empower them?
1: For Iraqi journalists.
0: Did it make it harder for journalists to do their job in the future?
1: Or even for people outside of Iraq?
0: Did it bring more people to the cause? I mean, I don't know the answer to any of this, but it did precisely what it set out to do, which is undermine the narrative that Iraqis were welcoming U.S. forces as liberators.
1: And in that sense, it's hard to deny the legacy of this thing.
2: You know, I have more than 100,000 followers in Twitter. There's many people from America, okay?
1: Yeah.
2: Yesterday, from America, he said, Muntazar, we need you. America need you. We will have an pile of shoes at your disposal. Please come through the our government in your shoes.
1: Even beyond that, honestly, I mean, the most powerful thing to me about the shoe throw is that it's this funny looking Trojan horse where initially you're like, oh, ha ha, that was crazy. Boom. Next thing you know, we're talking about messed up stuff that happened in Iraq, you know, like all of the dark stuff that our country did during that time. Back in the interview with Muntazar, by this time we were in our third sitting and my producer in Baghdad, Maryam Duaydar, took over for translation.
3: You might have to like share earbuds.
1: Now, Maryam, it so happens, in addition to helping me report parts of this story, is a documentary filmmaker who is making a film about Muntazar.
3: I think at one point he said to me, it's a shame I wasn't like a caterpillar with 40 pairs of shoes. I would have just kept throwing them like one after the other.
1: And when she first met him back in 2018, he'd gone from trying to find a job as a journalist to trying to run for parliament in Iraq.
3: He did get some votes, but not enough to win the seat.
1: Do you miss being a journalist?
2: Yes. But worse. But worse.
1: What did you say? I don't understand.
3: Love in Arabic.
2: Yes. It's worth.
3: He's trying to say it's worth it.
1: It's worth it?
2: Yes.
1: Why was it worth it?
3: The tax he paid was worth it for what he did, even though he lost a lot, for example, like working in the field of media, which he loves even up until this day.
1: Yeah. I've been having all of this anger and frustration about things that are happening in the world that I feel like I can't change. And I don't know what to do with it, you know?
2: Yes.
1: I don't know. If I'm being honest with myself, I do wonder sometimes if I should continue being a journalist.
3: No, don't leave journalism. I don't want you to leave your work, but your work should be for a cause and you can help to support in one way or another.
1: Muntazar told me he still thinks that journalists do actually have real power to cause change, especially in today's world and especially in the U.S.
3: He's talking about you in the third person in this, but he said, yes, because she has more freedom of speech, more freedom of movement, more freedom of influence. And there is a difference because you're in the heart of decision making in America.
1: Essentially, he was like, everybody's case is different. Find something that works for you the way that throwing a shoe worked for me. But when we were talking before, you were telling me about the anger and the frustration that was building up inside of you, right? Did throwing the shoe help with any of those feelings?
3: Yes, of course. It was an expression of my feelings.
1: He told me he does still, of course, carry around a lot of those memories from the war.
3: When I think of Zahra, I feel grief. I was thinking the other day when I was talking to you, if she was alive, she could be a student today or married or something.
1: He told me this other story too.
3: When I saw Zahra's mom at the house, she told me that when I threw the shoe, she felt like I got, the literal translation would be like, I got my daughter's rights, but I think it's like, I guess it would be the equivalent of like,
2: revenge.
3: It's something along the lines of justice, revenge, etc.
2: Revenge.
3: Revenge,
2: yes. قمت لبنتي يعني.
4: Okay, I think that's all the questions that I have. Priya Muntazar.
2: استمري.
4: Are you sure? Yeah, I think so. So you just say your name and however you
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8: I'm Saroja Coelho. Romance scams are among the most impactful types of fraud. Coming up, we'll hear about a reporter's trip to Nigeria to understand some of the people behind them and what they reveal about inequality and loneliness in the digital age.
9: From CBC News, the world is sour. I'm Neil Kumar. Thousands of residents had to flee Summerland in BC on Friday, with the flames in the rearview mirror. Most of the residents headed for Penticton, where the RCMP have now confirmed the death of an 80-year-old woman in connection to the wildfire. John Hernandez is there.
10: Yeah, this thing's going to go all the way to the base.
11: John Kingston watched the flames spread closer and closer toward his Summerland neighborhood Friday night.
12: Started getting burns through my shirt and everything like that, so it was time for me to get out.
11: Evacuee Tim Kemp is humbled to see all the support.
13: To experience the community here coming together very quickly.
14: And I'm very, very sad.
11: Evacuation Center volunteer Lori Goldman is offering emotional support to families. She says many have lost their homes.
14: It's tragic. It's upsetting. It's frightening as anything.
11: Officials say there's no clear count on how many properties and structures were destroyed. Some residents had to leave pets and farm animals behind. Volunteers Warren Park and Kaz Nolan says the pair helped save two horses from a stable of seven as the fire raged on Saturday.
15: It's hot. There's fires everywhere.
11: John Hernandez, CBC News, Penticton.
9: Also, there's some much-needed good news from BC's Wildfire Service. Officials say the Bradley Creek wildfire burning near Vernon is now considered held. That means the fire is not expected to grow, and some evacuees can go home. Ari Vendenboss is with the Okanagan Indian Band.
16: They were candling on top of that ridge there, so that's what made me decide, let's get out of here, because if it would have come down that hill a little bit further, it would be right into our area.
9: Still, the Bradley Creek fire destroyed approximately 230 properties since July 31st. In Maple Ridge, BC, a three-year-old girl is recovering in hospital after being attacked by a black bear. As Stephanie Mercy reports, officials say it happened on Sunday when the girl was playing in her backyard.
17: Conservation officers say the three-year-old girl was on her deck in her family's backyard around lunchtime Sunday when an adult black bear attacked. Officials say a parent was able to chase the bear off. The girl was airlifted to BC Children's Hospital in Vancouver, reportedly with injuries described as not life-altering. The family home is on a wooded street in Maple Ridge on 240th near 124th. Police say once their officers arrived on scene, the bear came back more than once. So they say police made the decision to fire a weapon to, quote, protect public safety in the area. The bear was hit and fled into the woods. Conservation officers sent a predator attack team to the scene. They are still looking for the animal. Police urged residents in the area Sunday to be aware and stay indoors. Stephanie Mercier, CBC News, Vancouver.
9: In Alberta, police in Athabasca are investigating the death of a 12-year-old boy. An autopsy by the chief medical examiner deemed the death to be a homicide. The RCMP are asking the public to come forward with any information or video that they might have. Pierre Poilievre is telling Prime Minister Mark Carney not to give in to pressure from the U.S. on trade. But as Philip Leshanek reports, that advice is being met with skepticism from trade experts.
18: Pierre Poilievre says concessions like scrapping the digital services tax and sharing net toll revenue from the Gordie Howe International Bridge have not ended U.S. tariffs.
19: No more unilateral concessions before getting to the bargaining table.
18: And Polyev says other possible concessions like ending booze bans should not be offered until Canada gets a deal that removes tariffs on softwood lumber, steel and aluminum, and autos. Trade lawyer Mark Warner says that's a big ask.
20: It's the thing that all Canadian politicians will say, and it's the one thing that the Trump administration simply can't give Canada. That's not on the cards.
18: Julian Karagesian teaches international trade policy at McGill University. He says U.S. demands for concessions on dairy protections won't be popular.
21: What they're asking for will be unbearable politically for the Carney government.
18: Trade talks between the nations have intensified ahead of a August 19th deadline when a new round of U.S. tariffs take effect. Philip Shannock, CBC News, Toronto.
9: And that is The World This Hour for CBC News. I'm Neil Kumar.
22: And now a quick look at your weather forecast for the night ahead across the province. Winnipeg, a slight chance of showers. We're seeing clouds as well. A low around 11 degrees. Brandon, a chance of showers with a risk of thunder and a low around 9 degrees. Dauphin, a low of 9 with a chance of showers and risk of thunder. Flin Flon, a chance of showers and a risk of thunder and a low around 12 degrees. And a chance of showers and a risk of thunder in Thompson, a low around 10. In Churchill, a good chance of showers, a low around 9 degrees. 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
8: Good evening, I'm Saroja Coelho, in for Pia Chattopadhyay, and this is an encore edition of the Sunday Magazine, featuring stories we first brought you on Sunday morning. The government of British Columbia has declared a provincial state of emergency as wildfires force more than 21,000 people to leave their homes. First up, we look at the fire crisis in the province and what's being done about it. After that, his mother fell for a romance scam, so Carlos Berrigan set out to find the perpetrator. He'll share what meeting fraudsters taught him about inequality and loneliness today. Also today, provinces and territories are ramping up calls to re-examine the RCMP's role in our communities. We'll consider what real reform could look like for Canada's National Police Service. And later on, she's been studying ancient Greece and Rome for half a century. And Mary Beard says they still have the power to shock. The great classicist will tell us how this history connects to our lives today. All that starts right now on the Sunday Magazine. BC has declared a state of emergency because of rapidly spreading wildfires. More than 21,000 people are under evacuation orders. Thousands more could be ordered to leave. For more on these devastating wildfires, I'm joined now by Lori Daniels. She is a forest ecologist and the Kerner Chair in Wildfire Coexistence at the University of British Columbia. She's been following these fires closely. Lori, good morning.
23: Good morning.
8: So you have colleagues working in the affected regions. What are you hearing from them about how the wildfire situation is unfolding? What's the situation on the ground right now?
23: Yeah, it has been quite a month of July. We have both research teams and colleagues who are working with BC Wildfire. Of course, our research teams are moving from place to place around the province to make sure we're not in evacuation alert or evacuation order zones. But we're hearing also from wildland firefighters just how extreme the fire behavior is on all of the fires. And of course, the fire that started in the last, in the previous 48 hours and had such impact in Summerland was shocking to all of us, just how quickly it went from an ignition up on the mountain slope, pushed downslope by the winds, and to a 10,000 hectare fire within 24 hours is just absolutely shocking.
8: So that's the last 24 hours. How are things looking in the next couple of days?
23: Well, we know we've got our fingers crossed for some rain in parts of the province, a little bit further north up towards Williams Lake, where there's still fires burning in the Cariboo and down into the southeast part of the province. But unfortunately, the predictions for rain down in the Okanagan and in the Fraser Canyon and the southern Cariboo are not looking good. So we're still looking at temperatures upwards of 30 degrees and warm, dry conditions and hoping that the winds can stay under control to help out the firefighters to get these fires contained.
8: Well, let's look at some of the resources available for that. Now that BC has declared a provincial state of emergency, how does that change how the province can respond to the fires?
23: Yeah, so in terms of firefighting, not much is going to change. They're still resourcing these fires, and in particular, the four fires of note. There's over 100 fires burning in the province, and about half of them are considered out of control. Four of them are impacting communities, and so there's tremendous focus on those fires of note, although there are other communities around the province also being impacted. By being in a state of emergency, it means that the province can ask for additional resources from the federal government. It also empowers them to make some choices that they couldn't have made previously. So, for example, if they're concerned about the extreme and high fire danger in some areas of the province, they might ask to have closures to the backcountry and to stop operations and people accessing areas where they could accidentally start an ignition. Adding to the problem. It also means that they can ask for additional resources from the federal government and access kind of powers, I think, to support the additional powers to support the evacuees, ensure that, for example, the prices are not going up. They can put rules in place to ensure that prices aren't going up for housing and other resources that those evacuees need.
8: I want to look for a moment at the rescuers and the firefighters who are on the ground right now. They are working under incredibly intense conditions. Can you give us a sense of what they're enduring?
23: Yeah, they are working. Imagine if you're out on a hike on a very hot day and you're carrying your backpack and you're hiking up a steep hill. And I want you to add a whole bunch of smoke. I want you to double the weight of your backpack, and then I want you to be working physically, trying to dig a fire guard using hand tools if you are a firefighter on the ground, working to try to dig up the soil to make sure that there's not fire on the ground there, create a trench in the ground that's going to put a barrier between the fire spreading from one direction, preventing it from spreading across that fire guard barrier that you're creating. You're going to be supported as a firefighter who's on the ground. You're also going to be supported by heavy equipment, also creating fire guards in other places. And there's going to be aerial supports bringing in water and fire retardant to try to redirect the fire and cool it so that it's safe for the firefighters to be on the ground. It's incredibly stressful work, incredibly physical work, under very, very complicated and uncomfortable conditions.
8: Yeah, it sounds like it's incredibly psychologically and physically challenging. There are also the people who are fleeing these areas. How can people prepare themselves if they have to evacuate on short notice, which many of these communities have had to? All of a sudden, they're packing their stuff and they're going.
23: Yeah, and my heart goes out to each of those people that are being asked on very short notice to leave their homes. And so this is one of the things that BC Wildfire and emergency services in our province and across Canada are trying to encourage people to do, is to think about setting up a grab-and-go kit well in advance so that you have everything set up that you need and your grab-and-go kit is literally sitting at the back door ready to go with you. And so a grab-and-go kit would be a backpack that would contain a copy of all your important papers. It would have your passport and your birth certificates, a copy of your insurance, medicines, the kinds of things that you would need to get from one day to the next, your glasses, some toiletries, making sure that you're ready to go that way. And then thinking about the things within your home that you would not want to lose, that you would want to have with you. People often talk about having the photo albums with their wedding photos or family heirlooms or something from early childhood. Those are the kinds of things that people deeply regret not having with them after the fact.
8: That's very thoughtful that people needed to carry their memories with them in case things are destroyed at home. What about once they're displaced from their homes? What resources are out there for evacuees to get to safety and what resources are made available to them by communities or local governments?
23: Yeah, well, it varies, of course, from place to place. So here in British Columbia, so it varies across the country because our forest and fire and emergency management is managed at the provincial and local scales. So here in BC, I regret to say that we are well practiced. This is, you know, seven of the last 9 years, we have been evacuating because of extreme wildfire, and we've been in states of emergency. This is the fifth time since 2017 because of wildfires. We've had a lot of practice and we've learned from mistakes in the past. And I have to say, I'm really proud of BC Wildfire and the regional districts and the emergency managers for putting together very powerful tools that help people. I have apps on my phone, a Voyant app and other apps from all of the regional districts that tell me what's happening in every place in the province where I currently have students who are working. And my apps have been going off telling me when there is an evacuation alert, where there is an evacuation order. Those evacuation orders can actually give people directions, you know, leave now, take this route, turn onto this highway, head to this community or that community. Very helpful in that emergency situation. Now, I realize not everybody has access to that information. So again, for people who are in the evacuation alert areas, thinking about what are your routes to leave your home and are there alternate routes that would get you down to the highways and to safe communities. We're hearing about traffic jams as people are trying to leave communities in a hurry and not knowing necessarily where they need to go. So having a little bit of pre-planning, if you can, in advance, especially if you're on evacuation alert now. And then once you get to those areas, again, BC Wildfire and other emergency other organizations are asking you to pre-register right now with those apps and with your regional districts, because that will be where all the information is posted at the time that you would go to a reception center. And then also at those reception centers, making sure that you register with them so that if friends and family are trying to locate you, they know where you are. Those reception centers also now have emergency response organizations like the Red Cross who are there to help you. They often have kits, you know, a little toiletry kit and some gifts and some food, and then can either give you a place to stay, often in very large areas in gymnasiums and the like that are not very comfortable, or can help you to locate another place, a hotel or a local college or university housing where you might have more comfortable space where you can be staying while you're evacuated.
0: Laurie, those are such helpful things to think about. In a moment of crisis, I think people's minds spin and it's difficult to focus on how to take care of yourself and what to do. So thank you so much for this conversation. I hope that everyone you work with and care about is okay.
23: Thank you so much. And I hope everybody stays safe. And maybe one last thank you to all those firefighters who are out there doing the heavy lifting and the hard work to try to keep people safe.
0: Indeed. Laurie Daniels is a forest ecologist and the Kerner Chair in Wildfire Coexistence at the University of British Columbia.

0: This is the Sunday Magazine. I'm Saroja Coelho. You don't have to spend a lot of time online to know that there are scams flaring up all over the place. The latest data from the Canadian Anti-Fraud Centre shows that Canadians lost more than $700 million to scammers last year. But many people don't report these crimes because they feel so much shame, which means that the number is likely far, far higher. Among the kinds of frauds that impact people the most, romance scams. Carlos Barragan is deeply familiar with those. He is a journalist in Spain, and his mother was the victim of a romance scam. Well, that sent Carlos on a journey to try and find the person on the other side of that equation. And he shares that story in a new book called The Yahoo Boys, Love, Deception, and the Real Lives of Nigeria's Romance Scammers. Carlos, hi. Thanks for being here.
1: Thank you so much for having me here.
0: I want to start right at the very beginning because this begins in your own life. Your mother gets wrapped up in one of these scams. Maybe you could tell me a little bit about what happened to her.
1: So in 2015, my mother, who was a single mother taking care of three kids, me, I am the youngest, I encouraged her to try a dating app because she was struggling to find a partner. So she did, and she found this wonderful, amazing American man called Brian. But from the get-go, it sounded very weird because Brian was an American soldier based in Syria who couldn't do any video calls. But after 1 month, things got even weirder because Brian told my mom, who was already thinking that Brian was going to come to Spain, they were going to live together. My mother had even bought like two rings for them. Brian told my mom he was going to send some gold bars to our home. And that was when me and my brothers thought, this is a scam.
0: But she wouldn't listen to you about it. She just was so committed to that relationship. She just didn't want to hear it.
1: Yeah, there were times when we told her, have you ever seen this guy in like in a video call? Or do you really know much about him? And my mom didn't like our tone because we were being very defensive. But at the same time, from the beginning, we didn't really believe the story behind this man. And my mom was kind of like holding to it. So for a month, my mom couldn't hear us, but it took hard evidence to show her that actually Brian was not the person he said he was. Because when my mom told us about the gold bars, I did some research and I tracked the IP email address in this case. And I remember very vividly, I sat down with her and I showed her, look, this email is not coming from Syria where Brian said he was. Actually, it's coming from Lagos, Nigeria, and this is a scam. And that was the moment when my mom said, what a fool I am.
0: The interesting part is that it doesn't stop there for you. You still had a lot of questions and you decided to go to Nigeria and search for Brian, search for your mother's scammer. What were you expecting to find when you got there?
1: Yeah, I was always very interested in knowing more about this man. Like, I had these questions in my head. How was it possible that a young man somewhere else in the world had fooled my mother, whom I thought she was very intelligent, she was this capable woman? And I decided to go to Nigeria, not only trying to find him, which I knew it was going to be a very difficult mission, but at the same time, I wanted to know more about this world because the romance scams in Canada, in the US, in Europe, they were skyrocketing. So I wondered, are these boys who are scamming our parents, our grandparents, do they know more about us or our parents than ourselves? Maybe they have an answer to our loneliness epidemic.
0: What really stands out as I was reading the book is that one comes to the idea of a scammer, even the word scammer is just, it sounds so calculating, it sounds so well organized, so hard, so cruel. But what you come across is something quite different. You didn't find Brian, you meet these other people, mostly young men, who are scamming Westerners, and their everyday lives aren't this well-organized operation of criminal activity, but something quite different.
1: Right from the beginning, the first time I got to Lagos, I was expecting, as you said, someone very reckless and dangerous and someone I could not even spend time with. And then I discovered that it was quite the opposite. Most of them, they were my age. Back then I was 26, 27. Some of them were even younger. And, you know, you have one main character whose name is Biggie, who is smoking weed all the time. And he's very funny, lazy at the same time. And he's worried that I don't have enough food for breakfast. You know, like I spent the first trip with him and you start seeing all the different complexities of any human being. And with this, I'm not condoning their actions, but in the case of a romance scammer, for example, or even a scammer, we didn't have got into the complexity of how their lives are. So by spending time with Biggie and these other characters, then I realized that there were these wrinkles that make them human, these complexities and contradictions. And, you know, for example, Biggie lives with his parents, he's 30 years old, and I started a book with him when he has to pay a bribe to some police officers because he was carrying a bit of weed. So because he has now a debt with a friend, he's engaging in a scam, and he's scamming a doctor in America by pretending he's a white woman.
0: There's a really important piece to draw out there, which is the financial reality of Biggie's life and what it means to get these Amazon cards or gift cards that are being sent from the Westerners, or what he calls his clients. But what's his financial situation? How is he living? Why is he in such desperation?
1: Yes, exactly. I decided to focus on one poor neighborhood in Lagos, which is called Ikotun. And there, the mere existence is very difficult for many people there. They work very hard. They struggle even to put food on the table. And I have another character whose name is Aziz, and he starts scamming by the age of 14. And he lives in a very cramped room with his mom and with his younger sister. And because of inflation after the pandemic and because of poverty, he cannot even eat any meat. I heard of families who split an egg in four. So definitely the economic precarity and the economic conditions is a major factor driving all these young men into the scams. But also because, you know, if you can get $50 from an American man or an American woman via a gift card, that's more than many of the jobs that you can get in Ikotun. So for many of the youngsters, it is a trade-off.
0: You know, what really comes out is this coexistence of two things at the same time, this incredible emotional intelligence, this empathy and ability to deeply listen to lonely people, to invest time in their victims, who they're actually calling clients. And then turning that same empathy off to be able to take the money from those same people. I'm wondering what you've learned as you were spending time in their homes, as you were writing this book, about the moral compass of these guys.
1: Yeah, one important thing to say is that there are so many young men doing this that we are not talking about psychopaths anymore, right? The same with like in other societies in America, in Europe, or like in history, when you go back and you see so many people engaging in fraudulent or in immoral acts, then you need to wonder what is going on beyond their individual lives. Of course, these young men find ways to justify what they are doing, because otherwise they could not do it. They are hurting another human being. But the way they kind of like shut down their conscience is that by taking so many drugs, or maybe by like what Biggie does, he kind of like frames what he's doing as he was a therapist. He tells me, I'm just listening to what they have to tell me all the time. So I think that they're giving me money because they need to hear my opinion. So I think you're right. But I think it's important not to lose the perspective of these young men at the beginning when they start scamming. They have absolutely no idea how to get money from a victim, right? They don't know what these Americans, these Canadians, these Europeans are going through. The way it works is that they learn through practice. They talk to so many people and they fail so many times that at some point they kind of learn what the other person needs to hear. And what this other person who is being scammed, this victim, needs to hear is validation, is attention. These young scammers, they always told me that the key thing to get money from a victim is to give them attention. And I would try and mention loneliness, but no, they would bring the word attention once and again in the interview.
0: That's so interesting. I really enjoyed getting to know them and knowing them well enough to understand how they were justifying some of this to themselves. And they were really bringing in, some of them, enormous amounts of money, as you've just described. But you also found out that this could create quite a lot of tension in the communities around them. How does that play out?
1: Yeah, totally. Because it's very important to say these, for me, these were just a minority of the population. Many more young men decided to not engage in these criminal activities. And it was a hard decision for them because they were making way less money than their friends. And, you know, you have these situations in hotels where maybe a hotel worker is making 30,000 naira a month, which maybe is like 30 euros or even less. And then these scammers could come with all their illicit money and they would start throwing onto the floor to kind of like tell the worker, you're going to pick it from the floor and tell him, I'm better than you. So it requires a very strong moral stand to decide, I'm not going to do this. And I think this doesn't speak for just Nigeria. This is a situation where all human beings have been at some point. And it just depends whether life is easier or more difficult. But as I said, a lot of Nigerians, they oppose Yahoo, or the Yahoo culture, because not only because of the harm it creates, but for two things. One, it creates a very bad image. And again, one side note, scammers don't exist only in Nigeria. Scammers are everywhere, especially these kind of Roman scammers are also in Southeast Asia. But it creates a very bad image for Nigerians, and they complain they don't give them visas. They complain that they are racist with them, kind of implying that all Nigerians are scammers. And the second idea, which I find even more fascinating, is that they complain the money that comes to the community in the short term is very good because it trickles down and it reaches most of the people in the community. But in the long term, is very bad for the community because these young men, they don't want to do any real work. They don't want to learn. They don't want to be tailors. They don't want to be cobblers. They don't want to be bankers. And the problem is that these young men do a lot of drugs to stay awake, right? Because most of the people they are scamming are Americans, are from the United States or from Canada. So the time difference is 6, 7, 8 hours. So most of the times they have to stay awake at night. And the way to do that is just by smoking many drugs. And as you can imagine, in the long term, that has devastating consequences for the community.
0: There's also the other side of this, and that's the victims. People like your mother who fall hard for these imaginary people on the other side of the world that they don't even know are on the other side of the world. Why do you think victims fall for these scams?
1: So that was the key question I had before going to Nigeria. Why did my mom fall for this? Or why anybody would fall for this? So it took me a while to understand that the best way to approach that question, by the way, a question that had been approached so many times trying to write about the victims, and in my opinion, it was always with a sense of either mockery or condescension or too much pity that actually didn't let us see through the victim. But to answer your question, I think it's a matter of attention. I think it's not a coincidence that these scams have gone through the roof at a time when we all engage with technology and these major tech companies are competing for our attention. So suddenly you have all these people in the Western world who feel abandoned, feel they have no one to talk to. And I'm not just saying this. I talked to so many victims in the US while doing the reporting. And for me, it was not very interesting when they were describing the scam because I knew what the scam was. For me, the most interesting part about the victims was their lives. What happened before the scams? Why did you go onto the internet to fill that void? And many of them described their lives as empty, described that they told me that they had no one to talk for days, that they didn't have any friends or family. And I think that after writing the book, I feel that the main goal was not to put the pressure, to put the blame on the victims, but kind of like raise the question as a society, what kind of society we want to be, that all these men and women in our countries feel so lonely that they go to the internet to talk to strangers and send them money because they feel that they have nothing to lose. But in the victim I meet in the book, she mentions this very touching thing that really, really got me, which was, I was talking to Richie, her scammer, because he gave me this 5-second window where I felt human again.
0: This is the Sunday Magazine. I'm Saroja Coelho, and I'm speaking with journalist Carlos Barragan about his reporting into Nigerian romance scammers and what he discovered about both the perpetrators and the victims of these crimes. Carlos, a big part of what you get into in the book is not only the stories of these young people's lives, but also how they got into this situation in the first place, which dates back far beyond their lives. And if a common refrain you hear from them is the history of colonialism, the history of slavery. But maybe you could connect some of those dots for us, how people ended up in a situation where the most lucrative, stable thing they can find is scamming.
1: Well, when looking at these individual lives, I think it's as important as to focus on their own individual responsibility as to put their lives into context. You know, the British Empire decided to create what is called now Nigeria out of a massive geographical extension of different ethnical groups that in a way led to the Nigerian Civil War that killed hundreds of thousands of people. And it was a complete devastation. And you cannot understand Nigeria's history without the Civil War. And again, I'm not saying that the colonization is the main result of these scammers, but it's a factor, the same way that it's a factor that in the Niger Delta, in the eastern part of the country, you have people who feel completely abandoned by big companies from the Western world who go there and they just ruin the land because they are getting oil from the land. But at the same time, you cannot understand that these guys feel abandoned, these scammers feel abandoned by the state, by these corrupt elites in Nigeria that spend most of their time abroad and they siphon out the money from the state. So I think it's important that we should look at history, we should look at colonization, we should look at crony capitalism, we should look at corruption, because then we see that the story is not as simple as it looks, and the responsibility might also lie somewhere else too.
0: The way this comes home to the characters in your book, to these real people that you spent time with, you even lived with Biggie, and during that time that he's in conversation with you, the story of his grandfather comes up. And after Nigeria's independence from the British Empire, 1960, as you just described, the ensuing civil war, he was forced, Biggie's grandfather, to disguise himself as a woman in the hopes of escaping death. And you draw a parallel there to what Biggie is doing now, disguising himself online as a woman in these romance scams.
1: Yes, exactly. So that comes the cliche that reality is stranger than fiction, because I remember when Biggie's mom told me that his father had been forced to dress up as a woman to survive as an Igbo, because he was in the north and the civil war, the Nigerian civil war was just starting, and they were killing all the Igbos. And Biggie's mom was just 8, and she saw how his father had to dress up as a woman and put a lipstick on his lips, put a wig, etc., etc. And he managed to survive because of that. And then 2 generations later, his grandson, Biggie, is dressing up as a woman, kind of online, to survive. Of course, these are very different activities, but I think that it's these beautiful paradoxes of history that tell us, well, maybe what is happening right now is also connected to the past, and we cannot forget if we want to understand the present. And the same way that we engage with that memory all the time with our countries, with our families, with our relationships, we should also engage with that level of scrutiny while looking at foreign countries. And we should give them the same level of empathy to try to understand, you know, because I think here is very important to understand in order to find solutions. And at the same time, I also found paradoxical and hilarious and sad that Biggie had not drawn any parallel between his grandfather and his own activities.
0: It's a wonderful way to meet somebody's culture and history through a really up close story about their own life, and then trying to understand who they are and why they've landed where they are. Something that really comes out in the book is that there's kind of this give and take on both sides. You have the scammer in one part of the world and the victim in another part of the world. And they're both kind of getting something from each other. One has a gap in their life that they need filled, and the other one takes money to fill it for them. Do you know what I mean?
1: Yes, totally. And here, you know, sometimes people from the West, they have a problem with this take, because it kind of like, it might seem that you are justifying, or that you are kind of like saying that both of them are getting something, so it shouldn't be a problem. And I don't think that that's the read. I do think, though, that both of them, both the victim and both the scammer, are victims of different structures. While the scammers are victims of economic violence, as you can call it. Here, the victims are victims of these scams. While at the same time, I would say that both of them are very lonely for different reasons as well. And you can see in the characters, you know, Chivuke is terribly lonely. People in the community, they are trying to take advantage of him all the time. His girlfriend steals from him and he runs away, and she runs away. Biggie is also very lonely. He wants to move out of his apartment with his parents, but he can't, and he's a drug addict. So that's what drew me into this story, the complexities of it, and the fact that you cannot draw a straight line separating the victims and the scammers, or even though it's very easy to spot who is who. But I guess that the morality of it is what, like, I really think that this made a compelling story.
0: Carlos, after you've taken us on this huge journey into the homes and the lives of so many different people, I'm wondering how you're seeing people on both sides of this equation differently, and what you want us to be thinking about as we read this book.
1: I have two thoughts. One is on our side, the level of loneliness that I've seen on these scammers' telephones. You know, like when they are talking to the victims, I thought that my mom was going through a very lonely period. And then I realized that actually out there, there are people who are completely isolated from society. And I don't mean that physically. I mean that in their own, they are very lonely in their own existence. And I want readers to think about the world we are building. The idea that we are fine with the fact that we rather go into these social media networks that are making enormous amounts of money by having us there, and we rather be there talking to strangers than enjoy our communities or be with our own family. So I think after writing this book, I try to stay more connected to the people I have around me, maybe avoid technology if it doesn't serve a purpose. And, you know, sometimes push myself to call my mom or maybe reach out to a friend and try to be more intentional, because I think we are the architects of this very lonely world. And on the other side, I would try to reserve the same level of empathy we reserve for our own people than for other human beings. You know, the great promise of technology was that it was going to connect us all. And it did. You know, it connected a young boy from the slums in Lagos with an American doctor in Chicago. But I think that at the same time, technology has flattened us all. And the effort of the book is try to go to Lagos and give them as much space as I give my mom, or as I give myself, or as I give someone else. And, you know, I think that's the struggle now. I think the struggle is to remain human and reserve the same level of empathy to any human being in the world as we want them to have for us.
0: Carlos, I really enjoyed reading this book cover to cover, and it's been really lovely chatting with you. Thank you so much.
1: No, thank you so much for having me here.
0: Carlos Beragan is a journalist and the author of The Yahoo Boys.

0: That's Amy Mann with her spin on Harry Nilsson's One. Summer concerts in full swing right across the country. And they are huge shows. You've got BTS and Ariana Grande, Foo Fighters, Olivia Dean, the gorgeous vocals of Daniel Caesar, Guns N' Roses with all of their flex and sweat. And those are just a few of the artists hitting big venues and drawing really big crowds of fans. But they're not looking for the lone crooner in the spotlight. They want dancers and light shows and trapezes and stunts. These large-scale spectacles are becoming much more common these days. And many people draw a direct line between those huge shows and the Beatles' milestone concert at Shea Stadium in New York in August of 1965. Steve Waxman is a music historian, and he walks us through how today's stadium shows evolved and changed live music as we know it.
1: So much of the time that we engage with music, we're alone. We're listening in our headphones, we're listening at home, but it's at the show where you really get to see that in being a fan of something, you're part of a community, you're part of a social world. Where artists would have played in the era before amplification was broadly available would have varied depending on genre to a certain extent, but also just depending on the level of popularity too, which of course is still true today. But I think one thing that really marks a big difference between the older style of touring for artists and the more modern style that emerges after the 1950s, 60s is that it used to be more the case that like artists would stay in one theater for a much longer period of time. Someplace like the Apollo Theater, for instance, is a good example of that, where they would book artists really for like a full week.
2: The star of the show, James Brown and the Famous Flame.
1: James Brown plays the Apollo and he has shows like almost every hour on the hour or something. They play like six shows a day. That was very common in the era prior to the 1960s.
3: It was tonight, 60 years ago, when the Beatles started a movement. The Fab Four played out a sold-out show at Shea Stadium, making lasting memories for New Yorkers and beyond.
4: It's been a hard day's night, and I've been working like a dog.
1: The Beatles is rightfully seen as a milestone, not necessarily because it was the absolute first stadium concert. Partly it was a matter of scale. I mean, there's stadiums and there's stadiums. Shea Stadium was a big stadium. It was a modern stadium. It had only been opened like a year before the concert happened in 1964. You know, the capacity of 55,000 was on a scale that was really almost unprecedented for this sort of event. But I think it also was so significant because of the way it captured a kind of moment in time, a generational moment of coming of age.
5: Now, ladies and gentlemen, honored by their country, decorated by their queen, and loved here in America, here are the Beatles.
6: Anybody thinks I love the Beatles for them and I'll always love them even when I'm 105 year old grandmother. I love them and Paul McCartney, if you are listening, Adrian from Brooklyn loves you with all her heart. I love you, Paul, and please come to the window so I can just see you.
1: When the Beatles played Shea Stadium, doing a whole tour like that was really kind of unthinkable. Stadium shows were kind of one-offs for the most part. And that remained true through much of the later 60s and early 1970s. Arena concerts become very standard by the end of the 1960s. And I think on that score, the Rolling Stones' 1969 tour is really essential. That's the tour that culminated in the kind of inglorious episode at Altamont Speedway in Northern California in December of 1969, which has gone down in infamy in rock history.
7: We continue now with the latest developments and the biggest story of the weekend, that free concert given by the Rolling Stones over at Altamont.
8: It was discovered later that the young man who was stabbed, 18-year-old Meredith Hunter of Berkeley, died. So far, a total of four deaths have been attributed to the festival.
1: Each time the Stones went on tour, they would usually set a new record for number of

0: He's got very elaborately built stage sets. He basically stages his own execution at the end of every concert. And of course, he would always come back after that and resuscitate himself. So he was like larger than life. I think the Grateful Dead are also really crucial to this whole phenomenon. The Dead kind of took it another step further in that they were not just playing at these large venues, but they were kind of bringing their audience along with them.
1: Yeah, we're Deadheads, as you can tell. I've been to 350 shows, and my wife's been to 150.
0: With a Dead audience, it wasn't just the band that was on tour, but many times it was the fans who were on tour, right? The Deadheads. And that brought a whole new dimension to it, where the stadium wasn't just a concert venue, but where it was a social scene with people caravanning in parking lots, you know, selling crafts, selling drugs, trading tapes with each other, so that the stadium becomes a kind of microcosm of a whole kind of social scene that evolves around these bands whose popularity just grew so huge by that time.

0: I think one of the main reasons that audiences go to shows of this sort is precisely to feel a connection with one another. I mean, obviously the band is the motivation for going to a stadium show, but if you think about it, how much of a connection as an audience member do you have directly with the band or the artist who's playing, whether it's the Beatles or whether it's the Grateful Dead or whether it's Taylor Swift or Beyonce or Lady Gaga or whomever, when they are one figure who might be 200 yards away from you and who you have to maybe watch on a Jumbotron in order to see it all.
1: It is an honor and a delight to say these words to you. Welcome to the Eras Tour!
0: But meanwhile, you're sitting next to a bunch of other people who are there with you and excited, and they're there because they're also fans on some level. You may not know how deep their fandom is. Maybe you'll talk to them and find out. It can be as simple as just trading a glance with someone, but it can also be at Taylor Swift shows exchanging friendship bracelets or coming dressed in the style of your favorite Taylor Swift era and then connecting with other fans who've dressed in the same era.
2: It's me.
0: Those things contribute to feeling a sense of commonality that I think these events play a huge role in fostering.
3: We're back with the latest developments in that Taylor Swift Ticketmaster debacle.
4: Fans are now suing Live Nation Entertainment, Ticketmaster's parent company, for a laundry list of anti-competitive practices, arguing that led to soaring ticket prices for Swift's The Eras Tour.
0: I will say, I think that the rising tide of concert ticket prices is a truly unfortunate phenomenon that has several different causes that are underpinning it. At root, I think it's a byproduct of the consolidation of the live music industry that's happened over the last, say, three decades since the 1990s. Observationally and anecdotally, I think the age of the average concert goer for the biggest touring artists has risen. Entertainment has become more respectable, more integrated with a higher class of consumer and their interests, and also with an aging audience that has more income at its disposal. We're encouraged with entertainment to just enjoy the shiny lights in front of us and not necessarily think about what makes the shiny lights available to us in the first place. I offer that as a sort of challenge to people to kind of pay attention to it in a different way than they might. There's a whole team of people that whose work is necessary in order to make this thing happen that supports the artists that they're there to see. It doesn't take away from the spectacle, but it allows us to understand what makes the spectacle so immaculate and so moving and so powerful and so overwhelming.
5: That was Steve Waxman. He is a music historian at England's University of Huddersfield. One band that's heading out on a Canadian stadium tour this summer is Rush. It's their first time hitting stages in a decade and their first shows since the death of their late drummer, Neil Peart. So here is Rush with, of course, The Spirit of Radio.

0: 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I'm Saroja Coelho. 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
5: From CBC News, The World This Hour, I'm Neil Kumar. We begin in BC, where Penticton RCMP have confirmed the death of an 80-year-old woman in connection to the Bald Range wildfire. Meantime, there's no relief in sight for firefighters working that volatile and fast-growing fire. But there is a little bit of good news. A wildfire burning near Vernon has now been classified as held. And as Jessica Chung reports, thousands were forced to leave Summerland.
6: It's kind of strange being here in Penticton.
7: Doug Holmes is the mayor of Summerland. He's been with his community since the evacuation.
6: The entire population of Summerland is here.
7: And the number one question he's getting from residents is when they can go home.
6: We have to make sure the town is safe. We know power lines are down. We know the water is contaminated. All that has to be sorted out. Structures that might look safe might not be safe.
7: But what he does know is that homes and structures have been lost in the flames.
6: I've talked to many farmers who have told me they know that their barn has been lost.
7: But the number isn't clear. BC's Minister of Forests, Ravi Parmar, says the Bald Range fire is still growing on the north and south flanks, but conditions have made it hard for firefighting crews.
8: What we saw was like nothing we've seen in British Columbia's history.
7: Jessica Chung, CBC News, Penticton.
5: Conservative leader Pierre Poilievre says Canada has already given up too much in trade talks with the U.S. Negotiators under increasing pressure are trying to make a deal with the U.S. before another round of tariffs are imposed on August 19th. But critics like Poilievre say Prime Minister Mark Carney is caving too quickly. Alexander Silberman has more.
9: Conservative leader Pierre Poilievre criticizing Prime Minister Mark Carney's attempts to strike a trade deal with the U.S. Poilievre says Canada has caved to too many demands, including removing counter tariffs and cutting the U.S. a deal to share net toll revenue from the Gordie Howe International Bridge.
10: No more unilateral concessions before getting to the bargaining table. That has failed.
9: As talks continue, industry groups are urging the government to draw the line. Dairy Farmers of Canada is calling for protections for its industry as Trump repeatedly complains about the level of U.S. access to Canada's market. Mark Warner is an international trade lawyer in Toronto.
11: If the Prime Minister were to say that we're not going to make any further concessions on dairy or alcohol now, then that would probably be the end of the negotiation.
9: Alexander Silberman, CBC News, Montreal.
5: In eastern Ontario, researchers have confirmed that a tornado touched down near Kempville last Sunday. Western University's Northern Tornadoes Project says the twister cut a short path through a field and some trees. It had a maximum wind speed of 115 kilometers an hour, but there were no reports of any injuries and only minor damage. In India, there were flash floods in the Assam region overnight. The floods have claimed nearly 100 lives and forced at least 8,000 people to evacuate. And Israel's prime minister has rejected a Gaza peace plan that has been proposed by Donald Trump's Board of Peace. Caroline Bargut tells us more.
12: Israeli Prime Minister Benjamin Netanyahu said Israel rejects the 15-point plan for Gaza brokered by the U.S.
13: We do have an understanding with Israel.
12: Last month, U.S. President Donald Trump said his peace plan was moving to the next phase after his Board of Peace struck a historic agreement with Hamas to disarm. But that disarmament was on the condition that Israel halts its strikes in the Strip and gradually withdraw troops to an agreed-upon area. Now, Netanyahu, who's seeking re-election in October, says that's not going to happen.
3: Israeli soldiers would not leave Gaza until Hamas is fully disarmed, including giving up light arms, which was not part of the deal. The Israeli PM also rejected calls for a two-state solution. He said, as long as I am prime minister, a Palestinian state will not be established. Caroline Bargut, CBC News, Washington.
5: And that is The World This Hour. For CBC News, I'm Neil Kumar.

And now a quick look at your weather forecast for the night ahead across the province. Winnipeg, a slight chance of showers. We're seeing clouds as well. A low around 11 degrees. Brandon, a chance of showers with a risk of thunder and a low around 9 degrees. Dauphin, a low of 9 with a chance of showers and risk of thunder. Flin Flon, a chance of showers and a risk of thunder and a low around 12 degrees. And a chance of showers and a risk of thunder in Thompson, a low around 10. In Churchill, a good chance of showers, a low around 9 degrees. Right now, you're listening to CBC.

0: Hi again, I'm Saroja Coelho, in for Pia Chattopadhyay. Welcome back to an encore edition of the Sunday Magazine, featuring the stories we first brought you on Sunday morning, here on CBC Radio, SiriusXM 169, and on the CBC Listen app. Still to come, if you think the ancient worlds are just that stuffy stuff of academia, Mary Beard would like a word. She is probably the most famous classicist of our times. She has this wondrous way of bringing all of that history to life. In about 25 minutes, Mary is going to share why the classics still matter and how they can connect to our modern times. But we're going to start the hour here. The Royal Canadian Mounted Police recognized around the world that the uniformed rider in the red sergei on horseback has become the unofficial national symbol of Canada. But the iconic police force has had its share of scandal and controversy over its 153-year history. Today, the Mounties are grappling with deep institutional problems, mismanagement of high-profile cases, sexual harassment settlements, and severe understaffing. And calls for reforms, those have been piling up for years. Now there is new pressure from Canada's provinces and territories to re-examine the future of the force. Premiers and territorial leaders are pressing the Prime Minister to begin negotiations on what lies ahead because the 2032 deadline for policing contracts is looming. Kent Roach is a law professor at the University of Toronto. He's the author of Red Alert, The Future of the RCMP. Kent, good morning.
1: Good morning, Saroja.
0: Thank you very much for being here. Let's begin with contract policing, which really is at the heart of what the provinces and territories want to negotiate with Ottawa. So this is an arrangement where the Mounties act as a frontline police service in a community, but their presence has been a deeply divided issue for years. Historically, the talks with Ottawa have focused on the financial sides of things. But what would you like to see on the table in an ideal negotiation?
1: Yeah, it's always been about the cost of policing and the 25% federal subsidy. And there's no guarantee that the feds are going to continue that subsidy, especially as they look to cut costs. But I'd like to see more on the quality of policing. I mean, one issue is, say, in British Columbia, Alberta, Saskatchewan, they all have different ways of dealing with police complaints. But the provincial police complaints do not apply to the RCMP. Who police all of those provinces and indeed eight provinces and three territories outside of the city. So hopefully the federal government will come in with a more flexible attitude because in past negotiations, and these are 20-year contracts, it's kind of been, we're giving you a good deal, take it or leave it.
0: Even in Nova Scotia, where the deadly April 2020 mass shootings led to intense criticism from the community of that contract police model, even they want to renew their RCMP contract.
1: Yeah, I mean, Nova Scotia simply doesn't have the fiscal capacity to replace the RCMP with a provincial police service. And indeed, there's a lot of concerns in Nova Scotia that the remaining city police are going to be assimilated into the RCMP. So the Nova Scotia government, even though they've done a policing review, have basically already concluded that they're going to sign the new contract, which, you know, may not be the best negotiating tactic. But as I said, there's been a real history of the Fed saying, look, we're giving you a good deal here. We're paying 25% plus administrative costs. You better take this deal.
0: But it sounds like there has been some reflection on the criticism as that approach of the contract policing deadline comes in 2032. In one of his final moves as Prime Minister, Justin Trudeau proposed a radical exit from contract policing. Why was that a priority for Trudeau?
1: Well, I mean, you know, this came in March 2025, and I think it's fair to say that Mr. Trudeau and a lot of people in government were panicking, perhaps rightly, over the Trump tariffs. And so his kind of last act as prime minister was to issue a position paper that basically called for cutting the RCMP by two-thirds, getting out of contract policing to focus on federal policing. Now, federal policing is obviously national security, but also organized crime, foreign interference, and of course, this responded to Trump's somewhat pretextual concerns that fentanyl was pouring over the border from Canada into the United States. So, you know, that was a report. It certainly took the RCMP by surprise. It took me by surprise. You know, hopefully it is going to generate a conversation. Mark Carney has backed away from it. He called it a green paper rather than a white paper. So he kind of showed us his policy wonk credentials.
0: And that's because a green paper sparks debate, whereas the white paper would have outlined some kind of formal move towards policy.
1: Exactly. And you know, I mean, the problem with the Trudeau report is it was a little bit of abolish the police because there was absolutely nothing in that report about what would happen in the eight provinces and three territories if the RCMP simply went away. And of course, for the RCMP, this would mean the RCMP would be cut from about 20,000 officers to a little bit under 5,000 officers. So it actually would be smaller than the Toronto Police or the Peel Police.
0: So that's what's happening at the federal level with the conversation ongoing. But meanwhile, you have what's happening in provincial and territorial government. So Alberta and British Columbia, two of the primary provinces that are planning to get out of their RCMP contract policing agreements. In your book, you say that that might not be fiscally possible for British Columbia, but that Alberta is well positioned to fund its own provincial police. Why is that?
1: Well, I mean, Alberta has a lot of oil revenues that it is sitting on. But, you know, this really goes back to the firewall letter that Stephen Harper and Tom Flanagan and others signed, where back in 2001, they said, you know, one of the things we want the RCMP out of Alberta because it was involved in social engineering. Now, I presume by social engineering, they're probably concerned about bilingualism or firearms or whatever. But Premier Smith was taught by Tom Flanagan, and she really does want an Alberta provincial police. Now, you know, as I researched this, I'm obviously not from Alberta, so I tried to do my due diligence. And they commissioned a report by an international consulting firm in 2021. Now, it was mainly focused on the costs of policing, because if Alberta replaces the RCMP with their own provincial police force, they lose that 25% federal subsidy. But I have to say, I was actually kind of impressed by that report, because it said if there was a new Alberta provincial police, it could engage in tiered policing. Now, what's tiered policing? Tiered policing is, you know, most police officers now make north of $120,000. Tiered policing would be that you would have some full constables, but you might also have people who are paid less, perhaps less well-armed, doing things like traffic safety, courtroom or security, and all of that. So the 2021 report actually laid out, I thought, a decent plan to modernize policing in Alberta. Also talked about how, you know, a real move in policing is police are not experts in addiction and mental health, even though they deal with those problems every day. And so it talked about how the Alberta Provincial Police could be co-located with other provincial services, right? Because, of course, policing, like health, is a matter of provincial jurisdiction. Since that time, however, I think Premier Smith, it's been more about firewall politics. And of course, there's a lot of support for the RCMP in rural Alberta, but Premier Smith has decided not to put this issue on her October referendum on the somewhat dubious basis that she says that most people in Alberta are not policed by the RCMP. Well, that's certainly true in Calgary and Edmonton, but the RCMP polices certainly most of the geography of Alberta. So I expect every province, every territory will really have no choice but to sign the new 20-year contract. I think it remains to be seen. Alberta is the only province that seems to have the fiscal capacity and perhaps the plan to replace the RCMP in 2032.
0: When you talk about going outside of Edmonton and Calgary, that includes the RCMP's work in Indigenous communities. And across the country, there are 600 Indigenous communities that the RCMP polices. Long has it been argued that these populations would be better served by Indigenous-led forces. That's something that you talk about richly in your book. You talk about self-determined safety plans and ideas. I'm wondering if you know of jurisdictions where they are doing Indigenous-led policing in a successful way, in your view.
1: Yeah, well, I mean, you know, most of the Indigenous police services in Canada are in Ontario and Quebec, where they replace the provincial police as opposed to the RCMP. There are some examples of Indigenous police services, particularly in Ontario, that seem to be working fairly well, although there's some counterexamples in northern Quebec of services that are called Indigenous but are really largely staffed by non-Indigenous persons and, like the RCMP, have a very troubled relationship with police-involved deaths involving Indigenous people, which is really, I'm very sorry to say, a national epidemic. The Assembly of First Nations called for a public inquiry on this when I think there were about 10, by my count, since last summer. We're very close to 20, just as the book was being finalized in January of this year. We had two First Nations men in Nova Scotia and New Brunswick killed by the RCMP, with one community saying it's no longer safe to have the RCMP in our community. We're taking away the building that we gave you for the RCMP detachment. So if there's one thing that I could do would be to replace the RCMP in these Indigenous communities with their own equal and self-determined community safety. I've flown in to some of those RCMP detachments, and this is not a knock on the people that staff them, but they're often, flown in, even if they remain in the community. They may only be there for 2 or 3 years. They may not have the language especially elders speak. So they're almost being set up for an impossible job. And I guess one of the reasons why I was really irritated by the Trudeau report as he was leaving was there was really nothing about this. And federal legislation to recognize Indigenous policing as an essential service is stalled. And the most recent federal proposal that I've seen is very colonial in that it says, we'll still continue to pay for parts of this, but the police will be regulated by the provincial or territorial governments. And that could really put Indigenous community safety initiatives in a kind of colonial box. So, I mean, after the James Smith Cree First Nation mass murder, 11 people were killed. It didn't get the full Cadillac treatment of a public inquiry as the Nova Scotia mass murders did. An inquest said to James Smith Cree Nation, go out and form your own Indigenous police service, without apparently recognizing that that's next to impossible under current funding arrangements, where basically you have to get three governments to agree, which is almost impossible, and then the funding is really determined by which of the federal or provincial governments is going to pay the least money to Indigenous police services. And I also think that, you know, why I don't like the idea of it being regulated by the provinces is I think each Indigenous community can do something that makes sense for that community with respect to community safety, even if it doesn't fit into the traditional model of policing. And indeed, in non-Indigenous communities, I think we're slowly starting to recognize that traditional policing needs to learn from Indigenous peacekeeping with more of a focus on healing things like addictions and mental health issues.
0: This is the Sunday Magazine. I'm Saroja Coelho. I'm speaking with Kent Roach, a law professor at the University of Toronto. He's also the author of Red Alert, The Future of the RCMP. Earlier, Kent, we were talking about the report from 2025, one of the last things that Justin Trudeau did while he was still in office as prime minister. He argued that the force should shift its focus to complex, specialized challenges such as national security, foreign interference, cybercrime, and transnational organized crime. That leaves us with a question. Is the force equipped to tackle those sorts of threats?
1: Well, unfortunately, I don't think it is, and that's why I called the book Red Alert. There was a parliamentary committee report raising a red alert, and in some ways, the Carney government has already recognized this in that there is pending legislation to create a Canadian financial crime agency. And I think some of the problem here is this federal policing, sometimes called by some people high policing because it's often high tech and involving dynamic and specialized areas. The RCMP is not well set up to train people and to retain people to do this specialized work. And even, you know, the Carney government has kind of committed to DEPO as the main training facility for the RCMP. And, you know, for DEPO is situated in Regina, and basically all RCMP cadets go for 6 months training. And I think that the parliamentary committee said of almost 900 hours of training, they spend 6 hours on federal policing, which is organized crime, national security, economic crime, cryptocurrency, all that kind of stuff that's really challenging and always changing. So I think what was right about the Trudeau report was it did recognize a need for a new form of training.
0: That's something that you get into deeply in the book. You call for modern police schooling. So did the report in 2025 from Prime Minister Trudeau. But this recommendation was rejected by the RCMP. I'm wondering briefly if you could tell me what you think the problem is with the training style itself and why the force would resist challenges and the suggestion of changes.
1: Yeah. Well, the force has been training its cadets there, you know, since 1885, the same year that Louis Riel was hanged there. And when I talked to RCMP officers, they really and honestly believe this is what makes a person a Mountie, surviving this tough experience where you're trained with troops and you're away from home, you're maybe away away from your family. And unfortunately, the Carney government seems to have bought into this. They've agreed with the RCMP's new union, which is, you know, by the way, the largest police union, most powerful police union in Canada, to increase how many people are sent to depot in Regina and to increase their pay. But to me, this is a paramilitary sort of training that doesn't make sense either for local policing, which is increasingly working with mental health nurses and social workers and others, or the specialized dynamic world of federal policing where you have to learn about cryptocurrency and artificial intelligence, right, and new national security threats. And so, I have to say, the RCMP loves DAPO. Some of its leaders are buried there. I understand it has a deep significance there. I have no problems with the RCMP Museum at DAPO. That's a big attraction in Regina. But that's why the last chapter of the book is based on a quote that as DAPO goes, so does the RCMP. And I think right now the RCMP and the Carney government thinks that by putting more people through DAPO, we will deal with the soft vacancies and the problems, the many problems that the RCMP are dealing with.
0: Meanwhile, Kent, I'm so sorry to cut in because we only have a few minutes left and I want to make sure we do the full scope of things. So that's the education piece. But you also imagine some changes to the relationship that the RCMP currently has with the Canadian Security Intelligence Service, or CSIS. And you write how some of the problems with the RCMP's underperformance is related to that dysfunctional relationship. Maybe briefly, you could just explain to us where some of the strain is there.
1: Yeah. Well, I mean, the problem is that CSIS sees its job simply as the collection of secret intelligence. The RCMP is obviously concerned with prosecution, which requires public and disclosable evidence. And so whether it's in the Delisle case or the Cameron Ortiz case, the FBI has actually told the RCMP about imminent security threats when CSIS did not, right? Because CSIS wants to keep things secret. And so I've kind of concluded that the only way to get around this problem is actually to go back to the future and go back to pre-1984 and put CSIS and RCMP in one big agency, so at least these competing mandates can be decided which one is more important in an individual case, as opposed to what's happening now, which is kind of bureaucratic routine, mm-hmm. means that CSIS does their investigation in splendid isolation from the RCMP's investigation.
0: Yeah, that really comes out in the book, that the agencies actually actively get in each other's way.
1: Well, I mean, you know, it isn't so much. I mean, they to be fair, they do deconflict, but, you know, we've been bailed out more than once by the FBI, and I worry about the FBI now, because under the Trump administration, they've taken a lot of people out of national security. They're dealing with immigration. They're dealing with the Epstein files. And as a Canadian, I'm kind of embarrassed, and this is frankly a weakness that we will have in our negotiations with the Americans, is any sense that the RCMP is not up to the job is going to be one of the weaknesses that the Trump administration will not be shy about trying to capitalize on.
0: Well, I thank you so much for spending some time with us, telling us a little bit about your book. And also, we have some time here to reflect on what these policing contracts might look like going forward. Kent, thank you so much.
1: Oh, thank you. It's been a pleasure, Saroja.
0: Kent Roach is a professor of law at the University of Toronto. He's also the author of Red Alert: The Future of the RCMP.

0: Oh, we are oh so easy on Sunday morning from their album Entrance Music. That was the North Carolina trio Okonski with Vista. And I'm Saroja Coelho. This is Sunday Magazine. We are live on CBC Radio and the free CBC News app. You can tune in on your own time at CBC Listen and wherever you get your podcasts. So when you think about the worlds of ancient Greece or Rome, what probably comes to mind is something big and dramatic, the incredible scenes, the epic battles and the tyrannical emperors and the myths, both terrifying and tragic. But the acclaimed classicist Mary Beard says that sometimes it's these everyday objects, the things that you can find and hold in your hand, that help us understand the past. So that might be a little bit of graffiti on a wall or a miraculously preserved Roman pub, or just a morsel of ancient bread. And that is exactly where Mary starts her latest book, Talking Classics, The Shock of the Old. In it, she makes the case that studying the ancient world helps us better understand our own modern times. Pia Chattopadhyay spoke with Mary Beard back in May. This is their conversation.
1: You begin your story in a somewhat surprising place with an ancient bit of bread. Will you share that story with us?
2: Yeah, it goes back to when I was 5 years old. That's 1960, right? We lived in a very rural part of England. And my mum, who was a village school teacher, thought it was time when I was five that I saw London. She wanted us to go to the British Museum, and I wanted to go to the British Museum too, and I wanted to see the Egyptian mummies, you know, like every kind of slightly lurid five-year-old. It was dead Egyptians that really attracted me. And I remember my mum saying, and this is very school teacherly of her, I think, well, yeah, okay, if we're going to see the dead Egyptians, we'll go and look at the traces of how they lived as well. I slightly reluctantly agreed to that because I wasn't particularly interested. But there was an eye-opening, life-changing moment that happened in that, in a very surprising way, because after we'd seen the mummies, my mum at a certain point said, oh my goodness me, that case has got a piece of 4,000-year-old Egyptian bread in it. Mm. Wow, you know, now you're talking. Bread, 4,000 years old. I mean, I don't know how many people remember what museums were like in 1960, but they were not built for kids. I couldn't see. The cases are very high, and I couldn't see this bread. And I was a bit wriggly and quite a big five-year-old, and my mum tried to lift me up so that I could see it, but it really wasn't working. At that moment, a bloke walks past, and I remember thinking he was an old bloke. I suspect now he was pushing 40, probably. And he said, was I wanting to look at something in particular? And I said, yeah, that piece of bread. And he must have been a curator, because he put his hand in his pocket, got some keys out, he opened the case, he lifted the piece of bread out of the case and held it in front of my nose. And that was a moment of complete amazement and wonderment, thanks to a curator who saw how important it was to open the case, to ask the kid what she was trying to see, and to help her, you know, to facilitate her understanding of the distant past.
1: Love that story. Love that story. In telling it, you introduce us non-ancient Greek speakers to a wonderful term. I don't know if I'm going to say it correctly, so help me out here. Thauma, it's T-H-A-U-M-A.
2: Yeah, I'd say it thauma, but, you know, actually, you're allowed to say it however you want.
1: Okay, what does it mean exactly?
2: Well, in ancient Greek, it's the word for amazement. You know, it is something which stops you in your tracks, and that can be anything from an eclipse or the pyramids, vast cosmic things, or it can be the surprise of what you find in the everyday. And what I was experiencing was, you know, the wonder of the ordinary. But it goes a bit beyond that, because it was also a quite key term in ancient philosophy, Plato and Aristotle, those guys, because they argued, and this I suppose was my experience, that Fauma didn't just stop when you said wow. Fauma was really interesting and a really important kind of emotion to feel, because it kick-started intellectual inquiry. It kick-started you saying, well, how did that survive? And why have we got that? And why is it here? And, you know, Plato said that Fauma was really the origin of philosophy. And I think it's not just that it's okay to feel amazed by very, very weird, odd or surprising things that have survived from deep antiquity, but actually it's really important that we keep that feeling of amazement. We allow ourselves to be amazed and to follow through and to wonder in both senses, I suppose, of the English word wonder. You know, I wonder at the bread and then I wondered how it got there.
1: I imagine, even though you've been a scholar of the ancient world for 50 years now, that you experience Thauma on the regular.
2: I still get tingles. I get a tingle when I go to Pompeii and I read some of the ordinary people's graffiti written on the wall. It's terribly simple. Sometimes it's a bit smutty. Sometimes it's kind of a bit poignant. I mean, there's an extraordinary little bit of graffiti which just says, "Atomitus got me pregnant." And you thought, oh my goodness, you know, you start to see that there's a whole story there about taking us into the lives of two people from 2,000 years ago. I do still feel excited. I mean, one of the most moving experiences I've had in the recent last 10 years or so is I went to Herculaneum, and because I was making a program about some of the things that had survived from this town, which is just next door to Pompeii, I was allowed actually to touch the surviving cradle of a baby who had been killed in the eruption of Vesuvius in 79 CE. You know, I could do it very, very gingerly, and I think I was probably wearing gloves. And that feeling that I was there sort of rocking the cradle, that mum or that nurse or that slave 2,000 years ago also rocked, and the kind of tragedy of the sense that baby didn't make it. The cradle was actually found with a tiny skeleton in it. The baby died in the cradle. But I can still follow in the footsteps of those people for whom that was part of their everyday life. That to me, well, it stops me in my tracks still.
1: You mentioned Pompeii, and I want to go there with you. And you talked about smutty writings on the wall, because you take us into the Bar of Salvius. Pompeii, of course, is, you know, this is the Roman city that was buried, remarkably well preserved after Mount Vesuvius erupted in 79 CE. What is so special to you about this everyday Roman pub?
2: Yeah, this is an absolutely standard pub. And I think anybody who now visits the city of Pompeii will instantly recognise it's got a kind of counter for takeaways along the street, and then a back room where you can go and sit down and have an evening of it. They come in very standard forms, about 100 of them in Pompeii. But this one for me is really, really special, because it's got a painting on its wall depicting, in a sense, a kind of mirror back to the bar customers of life in the bar. It's a kind of almost a cartoon strip. They're quite crude figures, that they've got speech bubbles coming out of their heads. And you can see the kind of scenes that you'd expect to see there. And so you get a couple having a snog, and the bloke is saying, oh, I'd much rather do this with you than with whoever. You've got a couple of blokes getting pretty impolite, really, with a serving woman about whose drink is what. And she's giving quite a good bit back. She's saying, look, if you don't claim these drinks, I'll just give them to someone else, mate. And all that's written there in the Latin, in the speech bubbles. But the best bit for me is that the last two scenes show a pair of guys beginning to have an argument about a board game. Anybody who's been to a British pub at closing time will instantly recognise this scene, because these guys are going at each other. They're being pretty filthily rude. There is the bar owner, the landlord. And what he's saying, as we see in his speech bubble, is what landlords have said for thousands of years. He's saying, look, guys, if you want to fight, you get outside. There we are, you know? I know what that feels like. Or I think I know what that feels like.
1: Yeah. We've all seen that that play out at a bar, British or otherwise. Yeah. Okay, so I think, Mary, that this all brings us to the subtitle of your latest book, which is The Shock of the Old. How then, in the classical world, which on one hand feels familiar, as you say, maybe for some people a bit boring, still shock?
2: There's two ways, I think, that really shakes up that sense of taking the ancient world for granted. One is the other side of that sense of familiarity that I've been talking about. Because, yes, you go to that bar in Pompeii and you think, I know this place, you know, I'm familiar with this. This is kind of encouraging because I think I could fit in here. And of course, the other side of that familiarity, and it is surprising and shocking, is that, of course, we couldn't. That the classical world is absolutely gripping for me because it is both familiar, but it's also deeply weird and deeply alien. And I wouldn't be able to go to that bar and fit in. I wouldn't know what the rules were. I wouldn't know what women were supposed to do. I wouldn't know how much drink was too much. But even bigger senses of unfamiliarity is that those people who populate the bar and look like they're doing, and in part were doing, just the kind of things that we do, they had very different views of themselves, of their own identity, of what it was to be a person. And one of the things that got me very interested, and I hadn't really thought about it before, but it's stuck with me, is the sense that most people in the ancient world didn't know what they looked like. Now, if you were very rich, you could have a mirror. But these are pieces of polished metal. They're not our modern glass mirrors. So the very rich would have the sort of idea that we would get of ourselves if we looked at ourselves in the back of a spoon, that kind of level of accuracy. Most people would have relied on catching a glimpse of their reflection in a pond or in a puddle. They would not have known what they looked like. I suddenly thought, look, most of us now use Zoom and other forms of digital communication with images all the time. And I spend a hell of a lot of the day looking at myself on a laptop screen. To me, I am the most familiar face in the world. Now, what would it be like to be a person who couldn't have recognised themselves? And it seems so simple, that. But if you start to follow that through, to think, well, what difference does it make if you don't quite know what you look like? You find yourself looking at this really surprising world, which is utterly different from ours. The past is that funny combination of familiar and different.
1: If you're just joining us, we're doing a little archaeology, going back to the world of ancient Greece and Rome with one of the leading classicists of our times. Mary Beard is my guest. Her new book is called Talking Classics. Okay, so Mary, we love traveling the road to ancient Greece and Rome with you and hearing why it's so important for our modern times. There are so many other ancient cultures, from Persia to China to indigenous cultures, that sometimes can be overshadowed by Greece and Rome. I mean, they're called the classics. And you point out, I find this so interesting, how the classics have been classist and exclusionary. So walk me through that.
2: Yeah, well, I think as a basic principle, I don't think that the classics offers stuff that you can only get from Greek and Roman culture. Anybody who'd done a little work in ancient Indian, ancient Chinese culture, to name just two, would say that it's, you know, it's dangerous to assume that what we call the classics, Greece and Rome, is on some kind of pedestal and is an admirable culture beyond any others. Now, for a start, not all of it is admirable. Try the slavery, try the misogyny. Admiring the ancient classical world is not a straightforward done deal. So I think that people like me, and I've spent my life studying the ancient Greeks and Romans, I think that we have a lot to get out of and a lot to be modest about when we look at other ancient cultures. I think that's fine. I'm not going to apologise. I happen to study ancient Greek, right, and ancient Roman culture. But I don't think that, therefore, that means they're the only shows in town. They are not the only shows in historical town. But broadly speaking, you can look right across the West, including transatlantically, and you can see that a knowledge of the ancient world became restricted to those who could afford to learn Latin. And I think that people in my position have to face up to that. You know, classics has not been used as a wonderful, inclusive, eye-opening subject for centuries. It's partly been used to keep people out. And it's also unavoidable to confront the fact that, you know, fascist dictators of the mid-20th century, Mussolini would be the best example, probably, really invested in the classical tradition, particularly the tradition of the Roman Empire, to justify their own. And I think that anybody who spent their life studying classics has to look that in the eye. I think we shouldn't forget that classics, over time, has been the legitimating brand of liberal movements and sometimes revolutionary movements. I mean, the French Revolution, Karl Marx said the French Revolution was fought in Roman dress. The American Revolution was also fought pretty much in Roman dress. And modern liberation movements in, let's say, South Africa have also found in the traditions of the ancient world ways of understanding their own struggles, their own problems, their own aspirations. And there is a marvellous account given by Nelson Mandela himself

0: something to help us see ourselves differently through, rather than being just a brand logo for some either right-wing or left-wing politics.
1: I'm glad you brought up the South African example, because I wanted to ask you about that, because there's a story you tell, and you get into it by saying, you know, every year classics departments and universities around the world write to you. They're in danger of being closed, losing funding, being told they're unimportant. They ask you for your support. And you write about what you say to voice that support, and it has to do with apartheid in South Africa. So tell us that story.
0: Yeah, I mean, there are myriad reasons, I think, why you can support classics still being part of an educational curriculum. But one of the things that really stood out for me, and it was crystallized at a conference I went to a few years ago, when classicists were talking about how classics had somehow been conscripted by oppressive regimes. A colleague of mine, who in fact herself was born in Zimbabwe, but had taught classics in South Africa at the mixed university of Witwatersrand, but during the apartheid regime. And she had listened very patiently to a lot of this lamentation. She said, look, when I look back at my experience of teaching in apartheid South Africa, what I remember most of all is having mixed classes, black students and white students. And I remember in our discussions of ancient slavery in those groups, I remember vividly that we could talk about and say things and have a freedom to argue about racism, slavery, exploitation, that we would not have had if we had been talking about modern day South Africa. And what she was saying, and to put it in, you know, slightly modern jargon, is that classics and talking about the ancient world, I mean, I think it's eye-opening for loads and loads of reasons. But one of the things it offers a safe space where we can talk about problems that we still face. And I mean safe, you know, because the Greeks and Romans are long gone. You can think anything you want about them. You're not going to get hurt because you think, let's say, Socrates, the free speech icon of ancient Athens, that you're allowed to say he wasn't perfect, or that they should not have put him to death as they did. It gives you a place, it gives you a terrain where you can not be scared to argue what you want.
1: I want to end our conversation by going back to a younger Mary Beard. You know, that five-year-old with the ancient Egyptian bread, and then your earlier days as a student and scholar of classics. You say the question that kept you going, a question that other older scholars told you was not the right question, was, what on earth was it like to be there in the ancient world? So at this point, Mary, half a century in, are you any closer to answering that question?
0: This is going to sound like a Greek philosophical answer to that question. You know? This is going back to the traditions of Socrates and what you don't know and how important it is to recognize what you don't know. I think that I realize much more clearly than I used to of how difficult it is and why it's difficult, but why it's also intriguing and exciting to try to reconstruct what the ancient world was like. We never reach the past. You know, it's as, in some ways as distant as the surface of Mars, which no doubt we will reach one day. But what I think is so exciting is to explore how you might put a picture of that very, very foreign and also familiar world together, what you can use, how you can do it. And I think that I understand why my old teachers were a bit severe with me when I said that I thought that was a good question, because I think, and I see the point, I think that sometimes saying, I want to know what it was like to be there, that ends up with you just projecting yourself and your own world back to the past. You know, you're not really getting there. You're putting your own version of the past into the picture rather than the past itself. I see all that. Yeah, I see it's complicated.

0: But I think that if anybody says to me now, you know, I studied the ancient world, but I'm not remotely interested in what it was like to be there. I think they missed a trick, honestly. You know, I see the philosophical difficulties, etc., etc. But you can't help but want to know.
1: Exactly. It is always such a pleasure to read your work and to hear from you, Mary Beard. Thank you so much once again. Appreciate you.
0: Thank you very much. Thank you. It's great to join you.
2: From May, that was Pia's conversation with the classicist Mary Beard. Oh, that was just delightful. They were talking about her latest book called Talking Classics, The Shock of the Old.

0: That's The New Pornographers with Colossus of Rhodes, titled after one of the seven wonders of the ancient world, a statue of the Greek sun god Helios. Well, that's it for this edition of the Sunday Magazine. Our team, Sarah Joyce Battersby, Levi Garber, Andrea Huang, Pete Mitten, Austin Pomeroy, and Theo Van Busekom. Our senior producer is Howard Goldenthal. Our executive producer is Brian Colton. And you can tune in on your own to get our podcast or discover more stories at cbc.ca/Sunday. You can also share your thoughts about anything you heard Sunday@cbc.ca. What on Earth is coming up next on CBC Radio? And next Sunday, David Common will be here with you on the mic. In the meantime, what a joy it's been to be with you for the last 2 weeks. 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I'm Saroja Coelho. 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
3: Just Asking. What's in the news? How's your finances? Health? Relationships? You have questions, and with the help of experts, we try and make sense of it all. Let's figure it out together. Just Asking with Saroja Coelho, the Encore Edition, is coming up right after the news.
4: From CBC News, the world is our. I'm Neil Kumar. In BC, RCMP have now confirmed one fatality in Summerland due to the Bald Range wildfire. The RCMP say that the victim was an 80-year-old woman who was attempting to leave her home in the Meadowville area on Friday. The BC Coroner Service is now conducting an investigation to confirm the nature of the woman's death. And most of the residents that had to evacuate that night headed for Penticton. John Hernandez is there.
5: Yeah, this thing's going to go all the way to the base.
6: John Kingston watched the flames spread closer and closer toward his Summerland neighborhood Friday night.
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6: Evacuee Tim Kemp is humbled to see all the support.
8: To experience the community here coming together very quickly.
9: And I'm very, very sad.
6: Evacuation Center volunteer Lori Goldman is offering emotional support to families. She says many have lost their homes.
9: It's tragic. It's upsetting. It's frightening as anything.
6: Officials say there's no clear count on how many properties and structures were destroyed. Some residents had to leave pets and farm animals behind. Volunteers Warren Park and Kaz Nolan says the pair helped save two horses from a stable of seven as the fire raged on Saturday.
10: It's hot, there's fires everywhere.
6: John Hernandez, CBC News, Penticton.
4: Also, there's some much-needed good news from BC's Wildfire Service. Officials say the Bradley Creek wildfire burning near Vernon is now considered held. That means the fire is not expected to grow, and some evacuees can go home. Eric Vandenbos is with Okanagan Indian Band.
11: They were candling on top of that ridge there, so that's what made me decide, let's get out of here, because if it would have come down that hill a little bit further, it would be right into our area.
4: Still, the Bradley Creek fire destroyed approximately 230 properties since July 31st. In Maple Ridge, BC, a three-year-old girl is recovering in hospital after being attacked by a black bear. Stephanie Mercier reports.
12: Conservation officers say the three-year-old girl was on her deck in her family's backyard around lunchtime Sunday when an adult black bear attacked. Officials say a parent was able to chase the bear off. The girl was airlifted to BC Children's Hospital in Vancouver, reportedly with injuries described as not life-altering. The family home is on a wooded street in Maple Ridge on 240th near 124th. Police say once their officers arrived on scene, the bear came back more than once. So, they say, police made the decision to fire a weapon to, quote, protect public safety in the area. The bear was hit and fled into the woods. Conservation officers sent a predator attack team to the scene. They are still looking for the animal. Police urged residents in the area Sunday to be aware and stay indoors. Stephanie Mercier, CBC News, Vancouver.
4: The price of corn can vary wildly across the country. In St. John's, it's about 99 cents for one, give or take. In Vancouver, the price can go as high as $1.59. But in Quebec, corn is selling at rock-bottom prices. Natalia Vixell explains why.
13: Phil Quinn is busy stacking boxes full of fresh corn into a giant fridge.
14: It's warm. We need to get it cooled off for ASAP.
13: Quinn runs a farm with his wife just outside Montreal. He says this year, their corn yield has been unlike any other. He says a chilly spring delayed crop development, but then a recent burst of hot summer weather triggered a massive growth spurt.
14: We got six different varieties here, and they all have different maturity dates. But this year, they all came in at the same time.
13: This sudden surge has also overwhelmed store shelves and sent prices plunging. According to data from the Quebec Vegetable Growers Association, local corn prices plummeted by 23% in the last week on average.
15: In 1 week, just here at La Place des Producteurs, the price dropped by more than 50%.
13: Catherine Lassard is the assistant director of the Quebec Vegetable Growers Association. She says even though these deals are sweet as corn for consumers, produce orders south of the border have also decreased. For shoppers, the timing couldn't be better. Natalia Vixell, CBC News, Montreal.
4: And that is The World This Hour. For CBC News, I'm Neil Kumar.
16: And now a quick look at your weather forecast for the night ahead across the province. Winnipeg, a slight chance of showers. We're seeing clouds as well. A low around 11 degrees. Brandon, a chance of showers with a risk of thunder and a low around 9 degrees. Dauphin, a low of 9 with a chance of showers and risk of thunder. Flin Flon, a chance of showers and a risk of thunder and a low around 12 degrees. And a chance of showers and a risk of thunder in Thompson, a low around 10. In Churchill, a good chance of showers, a low around 9 degrees. 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
12: Hello, I'm Marcia Young in for Saroja Coelho. This is Just Asking, the repeat edition. On this show, we take your questions about the week's news stories and help you figure out what it all means for your life.
17: It's ironic that now that peacekeeping is far more complex and difficult, that the developed countries have packed it in.
12: Canada is withdrawing its peacekeeping troops from a number of UN-led missions around the world. Critics say this spells the end of this country's legacy as a peacekeeping nation. Canada's former ambassador to the UN, Bob Rae, took your questions about Canada's role in peacekeeping around the world and its defense priorities now. Then in our second hour,
18: third spaces are indeed the original sites of democracy. So when you take away or limit access to third spaces, you're actually limiting civic participation and access to democracy on a daily basis.
12: Where do you go when you're not at home or at work? Is there a third public place in your life where you can hang out, connect with neighbors and even strangers? Is your community lacking a place like that? We took your questions about third places and what it takes to create them. This is Just Asking, the repeat edition.
19: The award which I have received today at this ceremony, which my wife and I will always remember with emotion, is a renewed incentive to work with all other men of goodwill in all countries of the world for the triumph of Ibsen's third empire, that of the Empire of Peace.
12: That was part of the speech former Canadian Prime Minister Lester B. Pearson gave after receiving the Nobel Prize in 1957. He'd earned the prize for his role in creating the United Nations peacekeeping force the previous year. That's during the Suez Crisis. Since then, Canadian peacekeepers wearing symbolic blue berets have served in dozens of UN peacekeeping missions around the world. That includes the mission in Rwanda during the genocide in the 1990s, a mission famously led by retired Lieutenant General Roméo Dallaire in 2012. Dallaire said this.
20: I think peacekeeping is something that is still going to be part of what Canada should be doing in future. I think that is part of our DNA.
12: Part of our DNA, but many would say that is no longer true. Canada's contributions to UN peacekeeping have steadily declined over the past two decades. And last month, the Department of National Defense quietly announced they would withdraw from peacekeeping missions in Cyprus, Kosovo, South Sudan, and the Democratic Republic of Congo. Critics say this is the last nail in the coffin for Canada's peacekeeping legacy. So today, we're taking all your questions about this country's role in peacekeeping overseas and our defense priorities today. Bob Ray is joining me now. He served as Canada's ambassador to the United Nations from 2020 to 2025, following a distinguished career in politics. You can call us with your questions for Bob Ray about Canada, peacekeeping in the world, and what should be our defense priorities. The number to reach us is 1-888-416-8333. That is 1-888-416-8333. Bob Ray, thank you so much for joining us today.
21: Thank you very much, Marcia. It's good to be with you.
12: So let's start with your reaction to the news that Canada will be pulling its peacekeeping troops out of these UN-led missions.
21: I think it's a serious mistake, and I've said so publicly. Anybody wants to follow me on in Policy Magazine or on my Substack or anywhere else will know that I've made very clear this week my views about the decision by the Department of National Defense to begin the process of pulling back what is, it has to be said, a very, very modest Canadian physical contribution to peacekeeping. We continue to support peacekeeping from a financial point of view. Canada pays its dues, and we lead discussions at the UN on the future of UN peacekeeping. But I think this was a very unwise decision. I don't think it's necessarily irreversible. Mm-hmm. My sense is it was announced in the middle of the summer by DND because they thought maybe people wouldn't notice. But I think they know that in this day and age, everybody notices. And it's a wrong-headed decision. And I'm happy to elaborate, but I'll just leave it at that.
12: Well, let's talk about the modest aspect of our peacekeeping commitments right now. If you can maybe detail, because I think some Canadians would be surprised to understand the numbers.
21: Well, they're very low. I mean, we don't contribute large numbers of troops. We contribute some contributions of service from police officers across the country. That's not part of this DND announcement, but we have several women and men who are actively working in some very tricky assignments in Africa, in Haiti, and other places where they are offering the best advice they can to police forces that are engaging in attempts to create, you know, establish civil order, to fight corruption, and do a bunch of other things that are absolutely essential. On the military side, our contribution is small. It's never recently been so much boots on the ground, as we say, as a relatively small number of boots on the ground, often doing things in terms of training, logistics, looking at, you know, how to provide some leadership component. But, you know, from my experience as ambassador, where, you know, part of my job was to manage the requests that were coming in to the mission that we would discuss with the military side of the mission. We have military advisors to the mission who will play a key role about, you know, this, a request to do something here or there. And the response from headquarters would always be a flat no. Mm. And as this began to develop in my experience in New York, I did everything I could internally to discuss with the government, the people I talked to in the Foreign Affairs Ministry and the Prime Minister's office and elsewhere, as to why this attitude was a mistake, because it really meant that we were not participating in some key issues in Africa and in other parts of the world where there are serious breakdowns in security that are leading to massive displacement of local populations and many other serious political issues. And there really is a very narrow view in DND at the moment that looks at, well, what are the Americans doing? Mm-hmm. What are they asking us to do? What's NATO doing? What are they asking us to do? And that's sort of the end of the story. They're not interested in looking at a wider world in which there's a lot of issues that need to be addressed and where I believe Canada should be making a larger contribution, not only continuing with our financial contributions, which are significant, but also in looking at where we can attach some personnel to help make a difference. And there are some people within DND who agree with me, but unfortunately they're not playing a decision-making role. And I think it's the reason that I went public now is obviously I can, because I'm no longer employed by the government, but also because I think there has to be a wider understanding and public debate, particularly as in we're in the middle of a defense policy review, where there has to be a component that would include the work we do with the UN, with other multilateral missions that are involved in some of these critical issues. It's not about being nostalgic for the Blue Berets of the past, but it's about understanding that we live in a very insecure world. And to really just say we're not getting engaged in some of this stuff because we don't feel comfortable doing it anymore, I just think is a huge mistake. The idea that we don't have the resources to do it becomes less and less credible, because the lion's share of any additional budget coming from the federal government is going to the Department of National Defense.
12: Well,
21: and so it's now up to the Prime Minister, in my view, and to the other ministers in the cabinet to weigh in on what is in fact happening to undermine our efforts with the UN and other international bodies that are looking at these critical security issues.
12: So let's talk about one of the critical issues that is happening right now. For example, in Democratic Republic of Congo, today, a flare-up of more attacks, people killed along the border with Uganda. Democratic Republic of Congo is one of the places that we will be leaving. Some people might say that there is no peace to keep right now, so we are justified in pulling out. What would you say?
21: Well, conflict resolution should be at the heart of our work internationally. We should be working in the fields of mediation, conflict resolution, as well as in policing and additional military assistance and security. Of course, to achieve a political solution requires, which is the basis of a peace, requires a political element to everything that we do. But, for example, you raised the Congo, a very good example. Well, what exactly are we doing there? Well, the people that we have there on the ground are enormously helpful to our country, as well as to other countries, in assessing what exactly is this conflict about? What is it going to take to find a solution? What are the elements that have to be provided? And the fact that we do that through the UN gives us more access, gives us more ability, if we allow our people working in the field, much greater ability to report back to everyone about what's going on, to develop an understanding within the military itself as to why these conflicts are happening, why they're so significant, the impact that they're having. And the notion that we would absent ourselves and just say, sorry, we're putting our footprint somewhere else, I just think it's a major, major mistake. I think it's a serious mistake in judgment. I think it's missing the point, missing the boat, missing the opportunities to contribute. And the notion that we don't have the resources to do it, I think is nonsense, because the amount that's being contributed, the numbers of people that are involved are in the dozens. They're not in the hundreds. And that number will come down. The other issue, which has always dominated our interest in the last 15 years, has been the issue of encouraging greater participation by women in peacekeeping and women in conflict resolution and in mediation efforts. So as we reduce our profile, that issue will be reduced as well.
0: Of that,
21: I have absolutely no doubt. And that, I think, is a critical problem.
0: I mean, in Cyprus, there's one officer. And it's incredible to think after so many years, decades of a presence there, you know, a lot of Canadians might be surprised to know that we will not have one shortly.
21: Well, that's one officer when we've been asked to do more. And that's one officer when it would not have taken a lot of imagination. I know from other sources that the UN has, and the government of the government officials in the region have asked us to do more, and Canada is consistently saying no. And frankly, it's embarrassing because it really means that all the talk that we put forward is saying we're back at the world, we're engaging, we have alternative strategies. You just know that within DND itself, it's as I said, there's only two people they listen to. One is the Pentagon, the second is NATO, and that's the end of the story. And
0: so
21: that's a serious problem.
0: Where does Canada then stand compared to other G7 countries in this issue, in this discussion of peacekeeping?
21: Very poorly. I mean, the Brits, the Germans, the French are all contributing something, not mammothly. I mean, I don't want to talk too much. I have a tendency to go on and on, but the fact is that peacekeeping has changed since the days Mr. Pearson won the Nobel Prize. Mm. First of all, the UN has changed. There's now 190 countries, not 60 countries. So you're looking at a different world. And for many developing countries or countries that are in the process of developing military capacity, the opportunity to provide troops to the UN is an important source of training, and it's also an important source of income because they get paid to contribute their troops. So the Western countries have tended to reduce their troop contributions, but to add more specialized forces, smaller numbers, but involving some acute areas where we've been asked to provide particular assistance. And I can tell you that at the United Nations, there's lots of people who say, well, if you don't want to do this, how about that? They'll say, how about providing a medical team? How about providing other ways in which you can contribute? And the answer from DND is consistent. No, no, no, no. And I think that positioning is bad for Canada. And I think that the fact that now we're saying, in case you didn't hear us, it really is no, no, no, no. And I think that, frankly, is something that Canadians need to understand, that our overall contribution to all of the efforts that the UN is making in the areas of conflict resolution, mediation, increasing the political role we can play in these areas is not being supported by the critical arm of the Canadian government when it comes to looking at international security, and that's the Department of National Defense. They have zero interest in the United Nations, none. And if somebody says to me, oh, yes, we do, I would just say, well, I've been at meetings where it was absolutely apparent to anybody in the room that there was no willingness on the part of the Department of National Defense to take a serious look at how to engage effectively with the United Nations and with the work that the UN is doing in a number of particular areas.
0: I'm going to ask you why there's no interest, and if we can drill down to that. But let me just invite our listeners to become part of our conversation. I am speaking with Bob Ray, Canada's former ambassador to the United Nations. Today, we're taking all your questions about Canada's role in global peacekeeping. You can call us right now at 1-888-416-8333. That's 1-888-416-8333. So if we can get back to that, why is there no interest?
21: I think it's a long history. It's not a recent phenomenon. I mean, it's been growing over the years. I think a lot of it dates back to some of the very tough contributions and tough interventions we've made in the past in Somalia, which obviously had a very unhappy and difficult
0: Canadian soldiers involved in the murder of a teenager.
21: Exactly. Yeah. And dealing with the consequences of that and the decision to for the government to just get rid of the unit that existed prior to that. And secondly, I think if you look at the conflicts in the Balkans and a conflict in Rwanda, two generals who emerged from that experience, Lou McKenzie and Romeo Dallaire, and they came out with very different interpretations of what had happened. Mr. McKenzie felt that the UN, and he's written about this in the past and been very public about it, that working with the UN was simply too difficult. There were too many competing political actors. It was not really a great experience. And Romeo Dallaire was very different. I mean, he came out of it obviously deeply traumatized by the experience that he'd had in Rwanda and in the middle of a genocide, not getting the instructions he was asking for from the UN. But he didn't come out of it saying we should never be doing this. He came out of it saying we have to be leading a new way of doing these missions, and we have to be insisting on reforms at the UN which will make a difference. And Romeo, to this day, has remained a very active participant in public debates around child soldiers. He has a foundation which has been developing work in many, many different parts of the world. And my point is, look, I mean, the McKenzie view that says this is just a mess, don't touch it, is actually the wrong view. The view has to be, there are many, many poorly thought out elements to these, many of these missions. But the point is not to abandon them. The point is to change them and to improve them. And the point for Canada is to figure out how can we be a more constructive player. But that's not a role that DND wants Canada to play. And foreign ministers and ambassadors to the UN, I think if you were to poll all the ambassadors who are living, and certainly the late Stephen Lewis was in my presence was extremely clear about the nature of his experience on these issues. But even, you know, Prime Minister Mulroney was very committed to peacekeeping. Prime Minister Chrétien was committed to it and knew that, you know, there were some difficult decisions to be made, but they had to be made, and no doubt as to where the power lay in making decisions on behalf of the government of Canada. Mr. Harper's focus was very much on the Afghan mission, which was not technically a UN peacekeeping mission, but it was being carried out by NATO with the approval of the United Nations. It's important to remember that. And Canada played a key role in that that experience. That also was a difficult experience. But I just think it's important for us not to be seen to be abandoning what will be an ongoing effort to try to improve the ability of the UN's work on peacemaking and peace building and peacekeeping.
0: We have a question from...
21: That's a key issue. Yeah, go ahead.
0: Yeah, we have a question from a listener. His name is Christian Opstein in Edmonton. And before the show, he wanted to ask a question about his experience. He was a former service member. So let's take a listen.
1: I'm an ex-service member with the Canadian Armed Forces, mainly with the Army. When I was heard about the UN missions, I noticed a lot of times it was mainly officers who were being deployed. This is just kind of my own experience. But is the withdrawing from the UN missions more to do with the lack of personnel, especially since there's new commitments within the NATO missions sphere, especially in the deployment in Latvia and then other parts of Eastern Europe? Thank you.
0: So he's asking about personnel, and is it maybe a numbers issue?
21: Well, the numbers are so small that I think it almost undermines the argument. That's certainly the argument that DND will make. I mean, I have heard, since writing this article, I've heard many anecdotes. I heard from somebody who worked in the government 30 years ago and said that when Bill Graham tried to respond positively to a request for a couple of senior officials, officers to be assigned to a mission, told by DND it couldn't be done, and there was no opportunity and no possibility, and just absolutely nixed the idea. the other people that I talk to in the forces say, you can't, when you're looking at, you know, in the tens, not like we're not talking about, nobody's asking Canada to send 1,000 troops somewhere. That's not in the cards. I mean, when that was mooted even remotely as a possibility with the Haiti conflict, under Mr. Trudeau, Canada made a very, I think, wise decision to say, you know, we're not going to contribute that number of people for a mission that we can't completely control and which is difficult for us to justify from a security point of view. We have to be careful with how we do those things. But then when you're asked to say, well, does that mean you can't put in 5 people who are going to be providing some logistical support or trying to figure out how do we build up a stronger intelligence component in the Haiti mission so that we're able to do the kind of surveillance that will support the mission that's now in place, which is not technically a Security Council mission, but it's nevertheless a mission that is being carried out under the umbrella of the Security Council resolution. You sort of say it's the absolutist way in which you say, well, if we can't, you know, if we can't do this, that means we can't do anything. And I think that's mistaken kind of thinking. Plus, recruitment is now up. We have, thanks to the decisions the government has made, I think it's fair to say that we've really turned the corner on encouraging people to see that there's a future for them in military service. But one of the ironies is when you do polling, what's the one thing that Canadians take the greatest pride in when it comes to the military? And a lot of it has to do with peacekeeping.
0: Well, and maybe, dare I say, maybe some myth-making about what we've been doing in peacekeeping, because the numbers are small and the deployments have not been what they were back in the 60s, 70s, and potentially 80s. But I want to ask you about Haiti. So, you know, in 2024, you were Canada's UN ambassador when Prime Minister Trudeau declined to send peacekeeping troops to Haiti during an eruption of gang violence in Port-au-Prince. At the time, you said, quote, Haitian institutions themselves have to play the leadership role. We don't think it works for Canada or any other country to substitute itself for institutions that should be able to do the job. Was that the right decision?
21: In the circumstances, yes, because Haiti is one of those issues where Mr. Trudeau felt, and I'm not going to speak for him, but he made it very clear, and I accepted his judgment when he said that, look, we know that there's so much corruption going on in that country, and there's so little assurance that you know, a major effort by Canada will produce genuine stability and genuine change, that we have to put more pressure back on the Haitians themselves to make greater efforts, first of all. And secondly, we will contribute financially to a force that will support additional support to the Haitian security effort and to the Haitian National Police. But you know, Canada has not only spent billions of dollars in Haiti, we've also sent 3 missions over the last 40 years. And in that circumstance, I think Mr. Trudeau felt this was just going to be going through the same process with potentially the same result, and that was his concern.
0: But in defense of
21: Mr. Trudeau, I would say very strongly of what the Trudeau government did on the Haiti file, more than any other country. And we were instrumental in bringing together the focus necessary for an effective multilateral force.
0: So does that mean, like, were we instrumental as Canadians in bringing Kenya and the CARICOM, the Caribbean nations that contributed soldiers? How did that work?
21: Well, we went through the piece of raising the money and also providing sort of what I call the logistical support together with other countries, together with the Americans and others, to make sure that the mission had a chance of success. But I mean, you can, I would certainly agree with the Secretary General that, you know, there's going to be a need for an ongoing presence in Haiti over an extended period of time. And my view was and remains that Canada should be prepared at least to consider taking a greater role in dealing with that. But I think those people who say that until we can get a greater attention and focus on dealing with the corruption issue, it's going to be difficult for us to make great progress. Now, of course, as in all the rest of the Americas, the situation is completely clouded by the so-called Trump doctrine, which basically seems to say this entire part of the world, including Canada, is just our backyard. So we'll take full responsibility. And in that circumstance, it's really, really difficult to have something that looks like a regional partnership to deal with the security issue in the region.
0: We have some callers who would like to get in on this conversation. So let's go and have a chat first with Benjamin. You have a question.
2: Yes, right. Recognizing Canada's very recent commitments to, not voice commitments, but recognizing the government's voice desire to take a greater role in NATO affairs, and recognizing in particular their commitments recognizing particularly Mr. Carney's speech at Davos last year talking about a new world order formed by the middle powers, and in particular their outsized role in trying to get the defense bank here, recognizing that the Canadian government's been taking a very deep interest in both defense and international affairs, I'm trying to figure out, recognizing the military commitments that have been pulled back, how is the Canadian government going to supplement their stated commitments now that they are pulling back many of these military commitments?
21: Well, that's a good question. That's one of the questions that I've been asking. I mean, there is supposed to be a defense policy review going on, and there's supposed to be a defense policy coming out. But given this decision by DND, I have deep concerns over whether that review will actually refer to the broader security issues that go beyond the NATO or the Pacific, wherever you say these are the focuses of our attention. And you sort of say, well, what do we? Does that mean we're not paying any attention to Africa? We have no views on how we deal with a rapidly deteriorating security situation in many countries in Africa, with huge levels of displacement. It's contributing to a massive global refugee crisis. I mean, I don't know that it's really possible to have a serious discussion about these issues unless you have a truly global lens about what you're trying to do, and then say, okay, within that lens, what's our role and how do we fix it? And to eliminate the UN from that lens, all I'm saying is to do that, and this to me was the reason I made a fuss about it, is not, you say, well, what difference does it make if we go from being 30th to being 50th? And I said, well, the real difference is we're not even talking about it, and it's important for Canadians to talk about it, and it's important for people who have a certain degree of knowledge about the overall global security situation to have something to say about it. And we simply can't take our perspective from the Pentagon any longer when it comes to some of these broader security issues, where Canada needs to have its own lens and its own view. And even though we're not a superpower, if we're going to be an effective middle power together with other middle powers, do we want to be the country that says, oh, by the way, we're pulling right out of the UN? I mean, I think the Brits, the UK is not going to pull out of the UN. France is not going to pull out. The Germans are still going to have some people involved in missions and doing different things. I think this is a bad signal.
0: Well, DND has called this a rebalancing. And, you know, and also we've dropped to 65th place in terms of peacekeeping in the world. I mean, what meaning does that have, rebalancing, when we take a look at the, you know,
21: Well, they say, they also say they're broadening their global footprint, which is just not true. I mean, it's just, it's nonsensical to say that we're getting out of Africa, and we're, you know, we are, I mean, it's a very clear indicator within the thinking of DND to say, well, these countries we don't want anything to do with. You know, if we're asked to do something in the Middle East, maybe, though, again, not entirely clear what that is. But there's just a lack of coherence to this thing, because it's not a rebalancing. The withdrawal from the UN has been going on steadily since the beginning of the 21st century. And, you know, the idea that somehow this is, you know, we've overcommitted to the UN, therefore we have to rebalance somewhere else, is frankly nonsensical, because there has been a steady lack of willingness to really engage on that front within senior levels of DND going back decades. And this is just the sort of the little straw that broke the notorious camel's back. But it's, that's why I think I think it's time we said, you know, hang on here. Let's really understand what's happening.
0: I'm speaking with Bob Ray, former ambassador to the United Nations. Today, we're taking your questions about Canada's role in global peacekeeping. Call us at 1-888-416-8333. Brad is on the line. Brad, you've got a question.
3: Yes, hi. Good afternoon. I agree wholeheartedly with you, Mr. Ray, with regards to how we've changed the way we perceive our role. And as I feel that as a result, for example, in Rwanda, when we had peacekeepers there, I personally know somebody, a soldier there, and they came back with severe PTSD because of their rules of engagement. They were not allowed to engage when they were literally watching these horrific actions being taken. And I wanted to find out what your thoughts were with regards to if we did proceed with peacekeeping forces, if you thought that having the rules of engagement changed so that they wouldn't feel helpless and we wouldn't have these people, these soldiers traumatized by what they saw. And then I have a second follow-up question related.
21: Yeah, I think the decisions that have been made by governments, not just this government, but by other governments, to really limit the ability of Canadians to participate fully in missions is something that we need to understand, and we need to review. Because yeah, I mean, you talk about your friend. I mean, Romeo Dallaire felt that he didn't have, no, it wasn't from the government of Canada that he didn't have it. He felt it. He didn't have it from Kofi Annan. He didn't have the approval to do what he felt needed to be done, and that led, you know, led to his writing about the challenges of these peacekeeping missions. I'm not saying that they're easy. I'm not saying that they're at all times, you know, just it's just about being a policeman walking down a line and keeping a truce. Sometimes, as Marcia mentioned, sometimes there's no truce there, and that makes it very, very difficult. So yes, I do think our rules of engagement would have to be reviewed in such a way that they could be more robust, so we could actually deal with the security situations in which we find ourselves as Canadian members of a mission. But UN commanders all complain that every group, every Western contingent that comes with them, and even many other countries' contingents, come with so many caveats and so many limitations that sometimes they're not able to be as effective as they would like to be able to be as they try to deal with deteriorating security situations. And that's part of a broader, I think, discussion at the UN that has to happen with respect to the future of peacekeeping and how it should operate and how it can be made more effective. There's a lot of talk about the need for more regional peacekeeping forces from Africa, from the African Union, for example. And I think that's something which has got a lot of legs and which will, I think, continue to be very seen as very significant. But it's really difficult for Canada to play the kind of role in those discussions that I think Canadians would expect our government to do, given our experience. I mean, we've been involved in UN peacekeeping since the 1940s, since the day the UN was created. Mm-hmm. We had Canadian soldiers assisting in Kashmir, in the Middle East, in other critical points where there had to be movement. Long before General Dallaire was there, we had General Burns, General ELM Smiler Burns, who was an extraordinary man, been very instrumental in the Italian campaign. And he came out of that, and I know this because as a young person, my father was posted at a place where General Burns was posted, and they were very close friends, and Tommy would talk a lot about what his experience in the war had led him to believe had to be his future as a military person. He said, "We are the ones who know what the suffering is, and how bad war is, and how destructive it is. And so we have to be in the forefront of putting peace first." And he eventually became Canada's ambassador to the disarmament conference. And so that's a signal of the kind of sensibility and the kind of thinking that we've seen in Canada's military leadership.
0: But the cost is...
21: We're missing that.
0: The cost, though, of these missions is high when lives are lost. Kenya is experiencing now 3 soldiers killed in Haiti and at least potentially almost 10 soldiers injured in accidents. Is it fair to kind of pass on this peacekeeping to other countries to make them do it and we'll just, you know, pay?
21: No, I don't think it is fair. I think it should be foundational to us that we will be prepared to play a role. I mean, look, Haiti, you know, we lost over 150 people in Afghanistan. And I think that weighed very heavily on Canadians. I also think it led to a greater appreciation on the part of Canadians about what it meant to be a country that has a military tradition, which we do have. And ironically, despite the name, peacekeeping is about trying to reduce the impact of war and trying to deal with the basis of conflict. And I think it's a mistake to think that, well, this is being done by the UN and therefore we shouldn't have anything to do with it. And we'll pay for others to go off and do it. I think that's equally a mistake. Now, the other conclusion of that argument is what President Trump has said, which is the United States will not contribute, will only contribute to those missions that we think are in our interest, and we won't contribute financially to others. So, I mean, the financing of UN peacekeeping is also in a serious state of crisis, which is just, by the way, a very major part of current discussions at the UN and elsewhere as to how we can go forward more effectively.
0: We have David on the line, and he has a question for us. Hi, David.
5: Hi. I'll just preface it with I'm a 70-year-old member or ex-member of the Canadian Forces. I found myself a 17, 18-year-old kid sitting in Egypt in 1974, 1975, and I also was in Cyprus in 1976. Both tours of duty there were as a UN peacekeeper, and it was a large commitment. We were committing, you know, basically committing the better part of a battalion to these theaters, to these roles. I look at, for example, Cyprus, and look at the fact that the UN or the Canadian government's down, you know, drawing down or going to leave places like Cyprus. And I question the validity of us being there in the first place. From the perspective of somebody that was there, I stood on an OP and read my little script to every dignitary that walked by and said, this is it, you know, this is us, this is where we are, this is the Greek side, this is the Turk side. And you would go through this spiel. Anything that happened, any incidents, we would have to report them. That would go up the line, and that was the end of what we heard. So I questioned, you know, here we are 53 years since I've been there. What have we actually accomplished, especially with a place like Cyprus?
21: Well, I mean, David, I appreciate your service. I think listening very carefully to what you say, when it comes to the Cyprus situation, we'll never know whether it is, in fact, the presence of the UN and of the truce that was created in the 60s and again in the 70s, whether that Canada had to be there to do that. But the fact is that there is hardly any fighting underway there. There are now peace talks going on. There have been intermittently over many, many years, but they're back now on the table. And the military presence there has allowed for that to happen. So you can say, well, Canada shouldn't be part of that. But the question is, that doesn't mean that nobody should be there, or that it's not useful to have UN peacekeepers in a situation where there actually is a peace to keep. And that's one of the situations where that's the case. I can tell you that the Canadian political representatives at the UN who've been involved in engaging with the Turks and the Greeks and the Turkish Cypriots and the Greek Cypriots are very conscious of the fact that we played a critical role in the 70s and in the 60s in supporting a presence there that stopped fighting that was caused a lot of loss of life and the displacement of hundreds of thousands of people as a result of the Turkish invasion in the 70s. And so you sort of say, well, it's like the Maytag repairman. You say this has nothing to do, or what we do is not that useful. But you say, well, yeah, we have stopped conflict. But there are many other situations which are quite different from the Cyprus situation. And in the end, all I'm saying is not that, you know, does it make a difference that we have one person here or there? What I'm saying

0: actually implement some of the other things which we now say are critical for our policy. So if we want to hold up our heads at the UN with other countries, it becomes very hard to do that when an important component of Canadian foreign policy, the Department of National Defense, announces something in the middle of the night, in the middle of the summer, and that's the end of the story.
1: Hmm. Well, you know what? We reached Just Asking listener Anne Murphy in St. John's, Newfoundland before the show, and she has a question about some of the reasons behind this. So this was her question.
2: I guess I'm wondering how Putin and Trump and their policies and politics are affecting Canada's decision to pull back on peacekeeping missions, and also whether or not their actions are forcing other countries to cut back on their peacekeeping missions.
1: What do you say to that?
0: Well, I don't think there's much question that the position, the aggression that Mr. Putin has shown against the people of Ukraine, and now the threats to the security of Western Europe, Eastern, all of Europe more broadly, and the way in which Mr. Trump has redefined security as being, you know, all about what's in the United States' national interest and how do we protect that and what do we do. That, in effect, has contributed to turning our world upside down. I think that's right. But I think it's a mistake for Canada to say, well, because that's happened, we have to do everything for NATO and everything for what's happening in Asia Pacific, because these have been identified as our key areas of concern. And we don't need to, we're not going to do the others. And my argument is twofold. One is, we're actually not doing very much for the others, so you don't really need to kind of do anything, frankly, other than you need to seriously think about what more you can do. But it does also mean that we have to recognize that by doing something like this and by seeming to be pulling away from the UN, which is symbolically what this represents, is a really terrible signal, because what both those countries, Russia and the United States, are contributing to is an undermining of any sense of there being international rules or international ways of doing things or the importance of multilateralism. And, you know, we need multilateralism. We need global perspectives to deal with things like climate change, like displacement, like pandemics, like global security that's at great risk in many different places. And for us all simply to retreat to our own little corners and say, this is, we're more comfortable working this way and this is how we're going to do things, is a big mistake. It's a very serious mistake. It's not a question of, is it moral or whatever? It's just a matter of, it's a mistake, because it really reduces our overall capacity to look at the world as a whole and understand where all the security challenges really are. And in many cases, the security challenges are in places where Canada needs to be. Mm-hmm. And to even in a small way, to pull away from that and to say we're, quote, rebalancing what we're doing, I think is very short-sighted and ultimately will not work to our benefit.
1: I wonder, though, how alone Canada would be in wanting to pursue peacekeeping. There are developing countries that are filling some of the gaps, but what other developed nations would be with us?
0: Well, I think I mentioned that, in fact, when you look at, you know, where some of the contributions are coming from, strategic contributions are coming from many of our NATO allies. The Swedes continue to be deeply involved. Norwegians continue to be deeply involved. The Finns continue to be deeply involved. We talk about our Nordic, you know, our Nordic friends. Well, our Nordic friends would be looking askance at us at the moment, just saying, what's wrong with you guys? Why wouldn't you see what goes on at the UN as being part of our identity? And a lot of this, Marcy, really comes back to the extent to which we identify

0: ourselves as being the American's younger brother, and to what extent we identify ourselves as being a truly independent country that wants to play a role. And this tension in our national and international policies has been there for a very, very long time. And this sense that the view that really counts is the Pentagon view, and the UN view doesn't matter at all. And, you know, we have to move away from that kind of thinking. That's been a long debate in Canada for some time now. And this to me is sort of like, okay, let's have this discussion, because we're now entering into a world where our American friendship is much less secure than it once was, because of what President Trump represents, because of what he believes in, because of what he does, and that's ultimately more important than what he says. But all of those things speak to the undermining of the role of international organizations. And Canada cannot be a parrot of that conversation. We must not do that. That takes away from who and what we are as a country, and the kind of role that we need to play. And so if we really want to play with other middle powers, why don't we talk to them before we make a decision like this?
1: Mm.
0: Why don't we engage with them? Because, the United States has complete, under the current government of the United States has complete contempt for the United Nations. And they demonstrate that every day. I was there for a period of time under both Trump 1 and Trump 2. So I know what it's like. And we need to understand that there are a lot of other countries that don't feel that way. And I think this decision by DND undermines Prime Minister Carney. I think it undermines his vision of the kind of role that we want to play, the connections we want to make with other countries who are genuinely deep allies. Swedes are not abandoning the UN. The Norwegians are not abandoning the UN. The Danes are not abandoning. The Brits are not abandoning. You go down the list and you say, so why would we be coming up with these really minimal arguments mm-hmm. as to why we're doing this. Mm-hmm. When you look at, you know, what we've been trying to say about our new vision of our place in the world.
1: I have to switch gears just a little bit, because this country is dealing with a climate change related natural disaster. Since you and I started speaking, BC Premier David Eby declared a provincial state of emergency due to wildfires in the province. Now, the Canadian Armed Forces do have an operation for natural disaster response. How much should climate change, do you think, factor into how we think about our defense resource allocations in our new priorities?
0: I think our overall security, concept of security has to be much broadened to deal with the fact that we are, like every country, we are deeply impacted by climate change today. And the issue of how we adapt and how we respond to climate change, to come down to the flooding and forest fires, is a critical issue. And I do believe that we are going to need to deepen much more our responses to the management of our natural resources and the impact that forest fires and flooding and extreme events are having on all parts of the country. Now, will that include the military? Yes, of course it will. But it's not only the military. It's about, do we need a national firefighting force? How do we create with the provinces, because they have responsibility for natural resources. How do we create the institutions that will deal with that? How do we deal with the situation facing many communities, remote, indigenous, non-indigenous communities in the middle of the boreal forest who are being impacted by these terrible fires? And I think that the notion, I saw a couple of letters to the editor saying, well, we've always had forest fires, what's the big deal? Mm. This is different. The number and the intensity of forest fires is greater than it's ever been in our history. And so we need to understand that, and that requires a different response. And I would be very surprised if the federal and provincial governments didn't take it upon themselves to say we have to do things differently, and we have to do things with greater determination. It may include a special component of the military, but it will, frankly, we're looking at a much broader range of forces, institutions that have to be impacted by how we cope with the transformation of our ecology that is taking place before our eyes. It's a terrible tragedy for the people who are impacted, and it's something all Canadians have to realize. This is another rupture. This is another way in which the world we're in is different than the one that we grew up in, and we're going to have to come at it differently. And I think that's got to be seen as a critical component of what we do as a country.
1: Right now in BC, there are 104 active wildfires, but we know that people have been given evacuation notices in the Okanagan region. So that is an issue that is really concerning for so many people in that part of the country and beyond. We have a caller, Timothy. What is your question?
2: Hi. I mean, I could go on all day, but I'm a veteran of 13 different peacekeeping operations as military and civilian with the UN, NATO, OSCE, and so forth. I met Mr. Ray in Libya when I was senior defense reform advisor for the UN mission there. So basically, it's about the overall Canadian approach. And you know, I've seen how Canada has not only declined in its own participation, but helped to undermine the UN by, in exporting our own substitution of identity politics and, you know, virtue signaling, as opposed to concrete boots on the ground. Most importantly, I see in terms of what you've been talking about that, you know, we have abandoned Africa and Haiti, for example, where we have strategic interests, where we have large competitive advantages to do something. Well, I think even the Americans have been looking for Canada to take the lead and have been disappointed and thus disrespectful of us for not taking the lead. But I mean, getting the Democratic Republic of Congo, we used to be the second biggest investor. And, you know, we could really make a difference. Not only that, we've been actually aiding and abetting the Rwandan regime that is responsible for so much of the misery there. On the other hand, I, having been on the front lines for 2 years as a Canadian long-term observer and then an OSCE monitor, I mean, the Canadian troops are 1,000 kilometers away. I don't expect it would ever, Canada would ever actually let them fight. So in my view, we should be in places like the DRC where we could actually make a difference and which would also be in our own selfish interests much more than, you know, being 1,000 kilometers away from the lines in Europe, where frankly European allies are much better equipped to deal with that issue. So what is in Canada's foreign policy? Why are we so we seem to be just kind of like free riding for the last 20, 30 years? And why aren't we able to actually take the lead, put boots on the ground, organize again something like Sherbrig or, you know, other units, don't have to be at the UN, where we work with other democratic countries in the region and other middle powers to bring concrete resources to these places which actually are of importance to us and not just the one with, you know, other with white people like in Ukraine. So if you could develop on that a little.
0: Well, I think the question is, who is your neighbor? Well, the fact is, everybody's our neighbor. We need to understand that there's a universality to Canada. I mean, the world is in us in an extraordinary way. We've become a country where every Canadian knows people from so many different parts of the world. We are all one now. We've all become one country, and we're becoming one country as new people arrive. And I think it's an extraordinary thing about Canada. It's just a fact of us. But just as certainly as the world is in us, we are also in this world. And as you've described it, sir, in your comments, we have significant economic and financial interests in many different parts of the world where Canadians would not even be aware that we have major mining companies, we have major resource companies, we have companies that are trading and dealing with economically with a number of people. And so, yes, to have that kind of an economy and that kind of a global perspective means that we have to be prepared to up our game. And that is what I think the Prime Minister has been saying. And that's the reason why, for example, our defense budgets are going to be increasing. What we're discussing today is, well, should countries that are outside of NATO and outside of the Asia Pacific be part of our understanding about security? And my argument certainly was, both publicly and privately, when I was ambassador to the UN, was yes, we should be engaged with many different countries in ways that really follow up to our international citizenship and our international engagement. And I think what you're saying is something I very much agree with, not at the expense of saying, well, you know, we're not going to support Ukraine, but that saying we shouldn't say we are going to support Ukraine and therefore we can't support anybody else.
1: We have capacity.
0: Is a mistake. Yeah, we do. And we're building even more capacity. We're building greater capacity. So this decision strikes me as incredibly short-sighted. And as I said, it's just a mistake. And the good news, the only good news I can see in the press release, is that this is going to be conducted over a two-year period. So it's not too late for the Prime Minister and for the Minister of Foreign Affairs and other ministers to weigh in and have a serious discussion. My understanding is this is not a cabinet decision. This is a decision, a unilateral decision that was made within DND and by DND. It does not appear to me to be a decision that was endorsed by a whole bunch of other ministers or by the Prime Minister. And if I'm wrong, well, then I'm wrong. But I hope I'm not wrong, and I hope that it's not too late to reverse the decision, because it can be reversed.
1: All right. Well, we will leave it there. Thank you so much for spending this time with me, Bob Ray, and answering questions from Canadians about this. We really do appreciate your time. Bob Ray is Canada's former ambassador to the United Nations.
0: Thank you, Marcia.
1: Thank you. I'm Marcia Young. Just Asking is live across the country on CBC Radio 1 on Saturday afternoons, 4 p.m. Eastern, 1 p.m. Pacific. 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
4: 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I really feel like this is a failure of imagination.
5: 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Most places aren't walkable. Public transportation is limited. Third spaces like malls are disappearing. Hanging out anywhere costs money. I feel like every time I step outside, I spend $100.
6: I wish there was a place where I could just like chill and exist for a little bit. Like, where's third places? Because I don't want to go back home.
7: Burnout, cost barriers, lack of accessibility, and lack of perceived importance has caused a decline in the use of these spaces.
1: A third space isn't where you live, work, or go to school. It is a third place, which could be a park, a cafe, the beauty salon, or the rec center. It's a place that you stroll into on the regular for no particular reason other than to chill, maybe have a coffee and a friendly chat. But these days, we can get everything we need delivered straight to our doors. We spend lots of time online, and our neighborhood cafes and bookstores are closing to make way for condos. So finding a third place can feel elusive. In the next hour or so, we're talking about third places, why we need them, and how we sustain them. I'm joined by two guests. Jay Pitter is a placemaker and author of the book Black Public Joy, No Permit or Permission Required. She's also an adjunct professor in the School of Planning at the University of Waterloo. And Hossam El-Okta is an urban planner from Happy Cities, where he designs inclusive and happier communities. You can call us right now with all your questions for them both about Third Places and why they matter. The number to call, 1-888-416-8333. That is 1-888-416-8333. Or you may simply want to tell us about a meaningful third place in your life. You can send us a text, that number, 226-758-8924. 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Hi, Jay and Hassam.
8: Hello.
1: Nice to have you on the line. Hassam, are you there?
9: Yeah, I'm here. Oh, hi. Okay. Nice to be here.
1: I know you're very far away. You're in Egypt, so.
9: A little far away, yeah.
1: Oh my goodness. What is the weather like there right now?
9: It's very warm. It's very warm.
1: So let's start with you, Jay. What do you consider to be the defining features of a third place?
8: So third and public spaces are fundamentally sites of democracy. And right now, when we're experiencing so much civic disrepair, it's so important to understand that third and public spaces are not just recreational sites or social sites. It's really sites where our civic repair happens on a daily basis.
1: When you say that, what do you envision? What are you thinking of?
8: So from Greek agoras to African marketplaces to the contemporary coffee shop. And, you know, I heard you say that we're losing third spaces, and that's true. But one of the biggest third spaces is, in fact, the sidewalk. If you look around Ontario and then also just right across the country, because my practice is national and binational, in fact, sidewalks are spaces where people gather, where they get to know their neighbors, where sometimes people take out the barbecue or the jerk drum, where people share food and prepare food in public, where patios are and you can hear music emanating from them, where you see public art. And so there are third spaces as sidewalks that are not programmed, that are not designated for a very specific thing, that sort of evoke democracy and civic repair every single moment of every day in this country.
1: Mm-hmm. And Hassam, what about you? What makes a third place for you?
9: You know, a third place, really, they're the places you choose to go, right? And like your home and your work are places that you kind of like, you know, you have to go in a certain sense. And that choice is really important because people choose to go to these places often because they find, you know, a utility in accessing them. Sometimes it fulfills a need, but oftentimes they have to be places that represent us, that we feel comfortable in, that we feel welcome in. And that help us connect with people in the community. So they're so important because they help fulfill a really important component of you know, living a good life, which is being able to connect with your community.
1: Today we're reaching you near Alexandria. What were the third places you grew up spending time in?
9: Oh, that's I grew up in a neighborhood in Cairo, and it's you know, it was really wonderful because we had a space that was next to our apartment building that was between, it was kind of like an alleyway, but it all the other buildings fronted on it, so we were sheltered from like the cars on the street, and we were surrounded by other buildings and people that we were familiar with. The scale was really comfortable. So we always played, like the sidewalk example that Jay was just sharing. That, you know, that was a place where we felt safe to play with the other kids' neighbors and hang out. And we had a corner store at the end of our street where me and my cousins who lived with me in the same building, because I grew up in a multi-generational household. We would go and we would buy gum and buy candy. And I would walk to the mosque with my dad because it was just around the corner. And at the mosque, we would meet other people from our neighborhood, from our community, right? So it was so important. The mosque, the prayer time itself on Fridays would maybe last for half an hour, but we would spend then an hour afterwards just chit-chatting outside the mosque with people from the community and playing with the other kids. So it was, these places are so vital for our well-being and our sense of community.
1: Jay, what were your third places growing up?
8: So I grew up in the inner city in Toronto public housing. And so my third spaces were the 4-block radius of my community. So again, the sidewalks where hip hop was emerging and people transformed the sidewalks into dance floors with just a piece of cardboard, and people would head spin and do the worm. But it's also true that I can test the notion of belonging just a little bit, because my third spaces growing up were also spaces where my second grade Irish Canadian teacher took me during the summers to the opera and the symphony. I certainly didn't conventionally belong in those spaces. And every time before we entered one of those spaces, he would say, "Now, Jeanette," because that's my full name. He would say, "Now, Jeanette, no one in there looks like you." And because I was so young, I would always say, "Well, it's a good thing that I'm here." And so I really believe that third spaces are spaces where we also don't necessarily belong, but where we establish belonging through a sense of healthy spatial entitlement, and the sense that belonging begins in the body. It begins with the messages that we tell ourselves, and it begins with practicing a sense of curiosity and healthy spatial entitlement.
1: Let's talk about healthy spatial entitlement, because I ride the subway. Mm-hmm. So tell me exactly what you mean by that.
8: So in my practice, I define healthy spatial entitlement by the amount of space you feel entitled to in the public realm, and also the amount of joy you feel entitled to and what types of joy. So I'll give you an example. Poor people generally take up less space in public because they don't want to bring attention to themselves, or girls, because of safety issues and issues of harassment and things like that, are taught to be hypervigilant around safety at an earlier age. And so girls are taught to be ladylike, to practice a certain type of etiquette, where boys are taught to explore and wonder. In fact, public spaces are coded as masculine. So they were built for men, and the home, coded as domestic, is feminine. And so fundamentally, men tend to take up more space in public. And I would say oftentimes they have a sense of unhealthy entitlement. And so we learn these messages very early in life when we are children, being told that children should be seen and not heard, or that you should use your inside voice versus your outside voice, or being hypervigilant around safety issues. And those things impact the types of space and the types of joy that you access in public space.
1: Hussam, Egypt is a very complicated place. How does that translate for you, you know, when you're in that place?
9: I mean, it's such a, Egypt is a paradox. On the one hand, it is extremely vibrant. It is alive. You can do so much in the city, but as Jay is just noting, it's also experienced very differently depending on what neighborhood you live in, whether you're a man or a woman, depending on even what social class you come from, which is something that is kind of uniquely experienced here. I have seen examples and research studies here that tracked how women use the streets, where they cross the streets, where places they walk. Sexual harassment, for example, is a very serious issue here. Almost every woman in Egypt will say that they've experienced it. So as Jay is saying, you would find public spaces here used very differently by women than by men. But on the other hand, Egypt is reliant on social connections for people to survive, just out of necessity of the social structures here. So you find that people build social networks within their immediate surroundings that support them in ways that you don't even imagine, from like lending circles where people like contribute to a community fund, and the community fund goes to someone who's a couple that's getting married, or someone that just had a baby. And this is like completely unrelated from banks, interest-free, like very social ways of survival that are extremely powerful.
1: Yeah, that sounds like a very familiar thing that happens in the Caribbean as well, where people come together and create their own kind of saving. It's a third place, I guess, for finances. But how, do we need third places? Or why do we need them? Jay, I'll ask you that.
8: We need third spaces because, again, they are fundamentally democratic spaces. And so to have a healthy democracy, we have to have spaces where we get together across difference, spaces where we learn to disagree. Clearly, we can see that there's so much polarized conversation. We've lost practice, I think, especially during COVID. One of the reasons I was excited to come on this show is because it centers the art of asking questions. And so third spaces really foster that kind of curiosity that keeps us open to each other, respectful of each other. Third spaces also allow us to see ourselves as being a part of many communities. So we are not just a part of our sort of like race-based community or communities that reflect our sexual identities. We are a part of geographic communities, communities of interest, communities of just like weirdos, like just, people who like sunflowers or people who want to pick fruit or plant trees during the summer. And I think that we've really lost sight of that. We talk about race without talking about place. And in so doing, we sometimes really dehumanize ourselves because there's a narrowing that happens when you only see yourself from a racial lens. Race is, in fact, a very important part of our identities, but place is the only sort of context that creates common ground for all parts of our identities and for us to co-create culture in real time and to develop values in real time and aspirations for how we want to navigate our communities and define belonging in real time. You know, we talk about belonging in my practice, we talk about, though, dignified belonging. So what is the cost of belonging?
1: You talked about in your book, making a new place for a community when you went down into the States to remove or to replace something after the removal of Confederate monuments. How does that figure into your philosophy of making a place where people are unified and have dignity?
8: So places always have many layers of history. It's very fraught. So in my book, I do research pertaining to the difference between joy and happiness. Sociology, psychology shows us that happiness is often situational. It is dependent on your external circumstances. It is often individualistic. Joy, however, can coexist with other complex emotions like anger, fear, anxiety. And so I applied that to place because when we think about place, every single site where we occupy is a site with fraught histories. We have a layer of displacement of Indigenous peoples. We have stolen labor from people of African descent. We have exploited labor of women, migrant labor. We have inaccessibility for our elders and people with mental health issues and physical disability. So we have all of these layers of history at any given site. But what we also have is the power to re-narrativize. That's a very big academic word. What I mean to say is, if I were to say it simply, is at every site, we can add a new narrative thread, a new story. And so when I go to work on a site that where people have experienced extreme trauma, displacement, fear, disrespect, and disregard. I always start by asking people, how did people, not only what happened to you, what is the terrible thing that happened to you? We are obsessed with that. We are obsessed with labeling people as historically marginalized and marginalized today and victimized. And those histories absolutely matter. But what we are not asking is, during those challenging times, what types of gatherings did you create? You know, also my colleague here talked about mutual aid, mutual care, the lending. What types of things did we create together, not only to survive, but to thrive? So when I'm working at those sites, I'm not asking the obvious questions. I know what oppression is. I've done the research. I'm a woman of color, a Black woman at that, descendant of enslaved people. So I know the research. I know it intellectually and through bloodline. But I also think that there is always room for asking, how did you thrive? What types of rituals exist at this site? What types of spatial intelligence exist at this site? What types of swagger and public space pageantry exist at this site? What couldn't be done to you? What joy couldn't be quenched? And I think when we start from that place, a place of power, and what I call in my book, bending the narrative arc toward joy, we create more fertile and generative ground for not necessarily fully healing the past. That is a complex thing to do, but we create ground for understanding how we might develop better design approaches and better policies for building on the strengths and the assets of communities versus having communities re-traumatize themselves over and over again by telling the same narrow trauma-based story.
1: Hussam, you know, we're talking about fraught histories, and we remember Tahrir Square and its significance as a political gathering space during the Arab Spring. The last time I saw Tahrir Square, it was, scorched, buildings around it burned, and blocks up. It looked like a war zone. It was scarred. What's happened to that space now?
9: Yeah, no, really interesting. Tahrir Square was, you would have classified it as a really messy place before 2011. And obviously in the immediate aftermath of 2011, it was chaotic. A lot of very different uses. Sometimes referred to as, unkept and things like that. But it was the place that could be owned by the people, could be defined by the people. That really messy patch of grass in the middle of Tahrir Square was the place where people put up camps and tents to protest in the 2011 protests that happened. However, today it looks much cleaner. There are really kind of like very picturesque statues that were put in there. The grass was paved over with, fancy new materials. It's much more organized, but it's also completely void of life. It's almost impossible to gather there now. And that's intentional, right? Mm-hmm. It's heavily policed. There's barriers to the entry and the exit of it. It's very functional right now, but it's not very alive.
1: So do people miss it as a third place where they could gather and meet people and just sort of, transit from, across the road?
9: Because it's always been like surrounded by like a lot of car infrastructure, it was used in so many different ways, including people getting to work, people using it as a transit hub, and they still use it, they still get through it, but very few people stay in it. And definitely no one uses it to protest anymore. And there is a every time I think, at least someone from my generation or someone who've experienced these times when it felt like that place was our own, looks at it from a sense of nostalgia. We wrote songs about it. You know, we have songs that we still sing about the times in Tahrir Square when, you know, people from all kinds of backgrounds came together for a shared purpose, right? And it was very special, and you know, it doesn't happen anymore. So people look at the connections we had very fondly.

0: Let's go to a caller. We have Anna on the line. And if you want to join our conversation, give us a call. 1-888-416-8333. 1-888-416-8333. 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You can also reach out online at cbc.ca/myquestion. All right, Anna, what is your question?
1: I don't really have a question. I want to tell you about my happy place.
0: Okay.
1: In Dartmouth. I live in Nova Scotia. I live in downtown Dartmouth. I was quite joyful to be able to share the information about the space that I love to go to. Feeling a little sad hearing your guest talk about that his doesn't exist anymore, and I hope that never happens here. The space I want to tell you about is Alderney Landing. It's in Dartmouth, downtown on the waterfront at the Halifax Harbour. It's where the ferry lands that goes back and forth from Halifax to Dartmouth. It's a cultural center, and it is a place where everyone is welcome. And it is large and a park on one side. And inside, in the ferry terminal end of the building, there's a fabulous restaurant up above where you can just go in and have a coffee. You don't have to have a full meal. But at the other end, at the market end of Alderney Landing, is a market area. And it has a coffee shop. It has a fish shop that also has a restaurant. It has a sandwich shop and a produce shop, fruit and vegetables from the local farmers in the Annapolis Valley. And you can spend as much time. There's public seating, comfortable. You can buy something and enjoy it there with a friend. You can come by yourself and read a book. You don't have to buy anything. You can spend all day. I often am there and I see people joining another person at a table, a stranger, having a conversation. I've done it myself. It's just a fabulous area. Oh, and I almost forgot the art gallery, which I'm sad if I had forgot that. There's a beautiful art gallery at the space as well.
0: Hussam, you're from Halifax. Do you know the place that she's talking about?
2: Yeah.
0: Why does it work?
1: Awesome. Oh, that's great.
2: Yeah, that's. I was like, Alderney Landing. Yes.
1: Great.
2: Lovely to talk to another Nova Scotian, and Alderney Landing is also one of my favorite places in the city. And it's in Dartmouth, not Halifax, as any mm-hmm. person
1: Thank
2: from
1: you.
2: Dartmouth will always point out.
1: Thank you.
2: it works. I just want to point out many of the reasons why that place is so successful is because, it's very well connected with transit. So you can take the ferry from the Halifax waterfront to Alderney Landing. So there's a lot of traffic just by people coming on and off the ferry. So it's on the way. And we always talk about location of third spaces being a really important thing. It has many different uses. So it offers something for almost everyone. Like, it gives you very different ways to experience the place, whether you're going to get the best fish and chips in Canada, and I will stamp that from Evans over there. Or you're going to attend a show, or you're just, you know, like, you're going to visit the market on the weekends, you're going to spend some time on the park, or you're going to the library that's there, or to one of the many offices that are on the top floors. Right.
1: Yes.
2: So you have people going there for different reasons, everyone experiencing something different and adding something different to the space.
1: Absolutely.
2: But also it's also like Halifax Municipality they spent a lot of effort improving the accessibility of the space, making sure it is accessible for people in wheelchairs and that people can get around. And they're still making a lot of improvements to that. They are very selective with the vendors that they find to make sure that like the vendors that are there actually represent Haligonians, right? Haligonians come from many different places. It's the multiculturalism of the city is one of the best parts of it. And you go there to experience that, right? To experience all the cultures that come together in the city. So it's a really wonderful place. And as also the people who use it will note that it still needs more love. It needs more investment, and a lot of things need to be upgraded. The venues, the outdoor venue that's there needs improvement. Like the space is so successful, but it still is struggling to keep up with the demands of the people, right? So there's always a fight to put more investment into fantastic places like that.
0: I am speaking with Husam Alokta. He is an urban planner from Happy Cities, where he designs inclusive and happier communities. I'm also speaking with Jay Pitter, who's a placemaker and author of the book Black Public Joy, No Permit or Permission Required. She's also an adjunct professor in the School of Planning at the University of Waterloo. And we would like you to join us in this conversation, in this space, in this place. We are able to take those calls at 1-888-416-8333, 1-888-416-8333. You can text us, tell us about your happy place, or make another comment or ask a question at 226-758-8924. You can also submit a question to cbc.ca/myquestion. Now, we have been talking about third places disappearing from our communities. And what if you want to be the person to change that? How can you create your own third place? Well, Alexandra Howell is the founder of On Task, an organization that turns unused spaces into gathering places in Toronto and Los Angeles. Hi, Alexandra.
3: Hi.
0: So
3: how are you?
0: I'm well. Thank you. It's really great to be hearing about people's happy places because, that kind of makes me a little happier.
3: Who could
0: use that, right? Well, tell us a little bit about On Task and the kind of places that you've created.
3: Well, you've described it perfectly. So it really started when I was living in Los Angeles, and there was a space on my block in my neighborhood that was usually closed and then just so happened to be open one day. And I had a conversation with the owner of the space who was trying to clear it out so she could rent it again. And we just did a handshake deal. I was producing comedy at the time, and all my friends were in creative arts, and we all needed a venue for something like that. So it really started from there and snowballed. And in the doing of it, I really discovered that it was deeply fulfilling to be able to reflect on the resources and the skills that I developed over 20 years of various careers in the arts, to be able to give that and put that somewhere. And so now that's our focus, is we find underutilized spaces and we turn them into spaces that serve the community, local community around it.
0: Is it free for people to access these spaces?
3: Typically, yes. I mean, if they're coming for an event, it depends on whether we've organized it in-house or if somebody has partnered with us to do their own project, which could be something that is a private event, free to the public, or they could charge for it. But in terms of the majority of the programming, which we put together in-house, we try to keep it either no or low cost. And if it is a paid event, because oftentimes we are paying for it ourselves, then we do try to set aside at least 5 or 6 tickets that are available on a pay-what-you-can basis. So it could be as little as a dollar for people experience a financial barrier. They don't have to contact us to do that. Or if they don't want, if that's not in their scope of means, they can just reach out to us directly or come and talk to us at the door, and we'll usually make space for them.
0: So how receptive are people in the community to this space?
3: Well, we've done 5 so far. Mm-hmm. And we started in Los Angeles and then moved to Toronto, and we've done 3 in Toronto. And by and large, at least once a day, somebody will wander in when we're visible, when we were at a street level storefront in our first 2 spaces. And I would have a conversation with at least one person every day where they felt like this was a space that was a place where they belonged. And you put enough space together and that's the following we have now. In the last two spaces, we've been a little more hidden. So it's been a little bit of like a hidden clubhouse that people need to kind of know about or search to find. So we've done the best we can with the resources we have, which are, I'll admit, limited. But within that, we've been able to create a groundswell in the neighborhoods that we're serving and beyond them, thankfully, because we exist in more than one space.
0: So we reached Johnny G before the show, and he's the founder of Archer's Community Hub, a gathering place for creatives in Victoria. Here's what he told us.
4: All my volunteers right now, we all work together and pay together and build together. But it's really hard. This is my dream passion project, and the spaces are disappearing, and the funding is so competitive that if you're not well known in what you do, and we aren't well known, you know, it feels like the funding can go to the same agencies over and over and over again and not really be open to take on new people. I mean, I have people constantly coming to me telling me, if it wasn't for this space, I don't know if I'd be here. But then there's the case of the funding. How can we help people when there's no money?
0: Can you relate to that?
3: It took the words out of my heart, brain, and mouth. Yeah, absolutely. It is hard. We've, in the 6 years I've been running this program, we've received one substantial grant that was split into two pieces, which was $50,000 split into two 50-50 increments, and one micro grant. Other than that, we've been entirely self-funded and funded based on the revenues from participants and members of the community. We've done some fundraising as well, which has added to that. But it is incredibly difficult. And especially if your skill set is doing the actual programming and placemaking and inviting people and activating space, your skill set is not necessarily grant writing, which is on its own. And I'm a writer. First, before anything else, I was a writer. It's a very specific language. And I've spoken to people who are in the granting offices that desperately want to be able to share these resources. And they even recognize how inaccessible it is for the people who are actually making change. So often, in my experience, I've had more support by creating, like by crowdsourcing and finding people within the community to, very much like you were saying, put it together ourselves. And it is exhausting at times, but because it comes from a place where our egos are set aside as much as we can and we really are just pouring our hearts into it, it does feel to me, compared to other projects that I've done, this feels like the most that it relates and resonates with other people. So that has kept some momentum, but it is, I can't lie, it's very difficult at times.
0: What advice do you have for people who want to create their own public gathering place, their third place?
3: First, I would do a gut check. Are you okay with making big swings? Are you okay with accepting a lot of rejection? Are you okay with people looking at you like you're a little nuts? And if you say yes to all of those things, can you find time in your life to go and participate in the current spaces in your neighborhood? And that could be, doesn't have to be a dedicated third space if that is not accessible to you. Where are the comedy shows? Where are the underground music venues? And by underground, I mean not your big venues, your little ones that are sometimes in the back of a restaurant. Go and talk to the people that are putting on those things. Ask if you can help, because I guarantee you 8 to 9 times out of 10, if not more, they will need help. And they will tell you what kind of support that they need. And if you start from there, you can really cut your teeth and learn what your skills are, how you can contribute to it, and how you can make it. And I think that is crucial, because you need to know what you can lean into and what you need to lean on other people to bring to the table. And from there, you can start to build and establish a reputation, be known within your communities. It took a lot of time, but now we have the support of the Deputy Mayor's office. I served on the BIA for College West in our location that was there. And that really just came from just the doing of it.
0: Thank you so much, Alexandra.
3: My pleasure.
0: Alexandra Howell is the founder of On Task, an organization that turns unused spaces into third places in Toronto and Los Angeles. She has also run community programming in New Zealand, the UK, and Australia. Jay, Alexandra was talking about a big barrier to enjoying these third places and and spaces and even creating them is money, especially in this cost of living crisis. What are some free to access public spaces?
5: So as I was listening to the speaker, I thought that she made a lot of very valid points. She talks about funding. Before I went to grad school as a mature student, when I started off my career, I was actually a very young provincial funder. And so I funded a lot of community animators and folks like her to do work in third spaces and public spaces. And so I entirely agree with what she's saying. I would like to also open up another part of this conversation. I want us to be very careful about institutionalizing or creating infrastructure around how we gather in third spaces. So yes, there are people for whom this is a living and a very difficult living as well, as we just heard from the two individuals who just spoke. As I travel right across North America and North American cities, we have Indigenous women creating drumming circles in their communities. In my own community, for many years, every week I went and cooked a meal with unhoused youth in my neighborhood during the summers in the local park there. We have, there's a young man named Adrian Lane who runs an event called Read the Room, and he brings together young people who read passages from books that are very important to them. I live in the Kensington Market community. There are a number of women who tend to beautiful green spaces and gardens. And so I just want to be very clear that when we talk about third spaces and who is animating them, when we think about it, it's not strictly a job. We all have some degree of responsibility in co-stewarding our third spaces. So yes, we definitely need funding. But if we wait for municipalities and orders of government to properly fund these spaces that, again, are the fabric of our civic life, our democracy, our public health, all of those things, we are going to be in big trouble. The truth is that all of us, to some extent, are co-stewards. So it's not strictly a job. It is a part. It is the rent that we pay to be in community. Community is not just a concept. It's a verb. It's what we do every single day. And so every single day, we should see ourselves as being co-stewards of these third spaces. Every single day, we should see ourselves as welcoming people, as convening, small circles of people, as reimagining our third spaces without permission. And some people will be upset that I say this, but I will say it anyways, without a grant, without a permit. Some of the best activity around third spaces is activity that people are not professionalizing. It is a part of their personhood, and it is a part of participating in public life. And so I agree with what those two speakers said, but as people are listening around the country, I want to really make the proposal that being co-stewards of our public and third spaces and co-stewards of public life is not a job title.
0: Right. You're asking us to reach into our creativity and our joy, bring these things together. Like some of the first people who did community gardens is what comes to mind for me. You know, they didn't get a grant to do it. They just got seeds and found the space and then started to tell people or ask permission. So, you know, grassroots.
5: Grassroots. And some of them never did ask permission or build infrastructure around it as well. So something that Alexandra said, which is true, is that if you want to get involved, sometimes you can support what exists already.

0: oftentimes precede a permit, a grant, or permission of some kind. And sometimes, as Hussam said, sometimes when the government or the state gets over-involved in the initiative, it gets sanitized. Mm-hmm. It gets controlled. It is no longer this generative site for a certain type of messiness and a certain type of authenticity that really defines public life and public joy. And so I just want to make sure, as we're having this conversation, we're thinking about the full landscape, the parts of it that exist within institution and that type of infrastructure, but the types that extend well before and beyond that.
1: We reached out to Just Asking listener Stuart Cannell from Kelowna, and just before the show, here's what he had to say.
2: You know, I wonder how many of these proprietors of all these quote-unquote third spaces would love us to show up. We're choosing not to because we're choosing another way of communicating. And, you know, watching young people today, they don't take phone calls. They text. They'd rather not have a conversation in person. They'd rather just sort it out in text. For a person my age, I'd rather we actually met in person than even on the phone. So I think that the third space concept, it still exists, but you know, we as people are choosing not to go there, and it may have more to do with our level of comfort and confidence, and everything on a screen. It just contributes to that erosion of confidence in the human interaction, the human connection.
1: Jay, you're smiling here. What do you got to say?
0: I'm smiling because I too am a middle-aged lady, 55, you know, and we talk about these kids and they don't want to be, you know, in public together. I think it's a little simplistic, if I'm honest. I don't believe that is absolutely true. I would say that some digital platforms do actually provide generative, safe, and joyful spaces, or safer spaces, for some young people and other people who haven't historically had access to third spaces because they're not physically accessible. It allows people who live very far away from each other mm-hmm. to create communities. I know a lot of organizing and just like affinity groups, people again with disabilities or single mothers or indigenous peoples from many different communities have found their people online. And so I do think that there's a way that we vilify digital third spaces. They are legitimate third spaces. And I would say that there are people in our generation who have no practice, who do not know how to be outside at all. I know a lot of middle-aged people who do not know how to behave in public. And that is, it's not just the young people. And it's not just about our phones. It's part of it, but it's not all of it. I think it really comes down to being together in public is a ritual. It is a practice. And I just think that it's something that we are losing sight of. I think a lot of it is municipal policies are so tight and restrictive. So if you go across any city and you see signs, those signs are never invitations. The signs are always focused on what you cannot do. So you cannot have more than 25 people gathered in this park. You cannot be here after 7 p.m. You cannot do this activity at this site. And so a lot of it has to do with these institutional prohibitions and the messaging that people get from cities. A lot of people are waiting for permission. That's a part of the problem. It's not that I don't believe that it's not that people don't want to gather. My daughter I can always fit my daughter into a conversation, but she's a Juno award-winning producer and DJ, and she hosts raves. And one of the things that she always says at the beginning of the rave is, put your phone away and don't be boring. And I, as a middle-aged lady, go to those raves and I'm surrounded by hundreds of young people who have no interest in their phones, who are so eager and so happy to be out in public, dancing, being in communion mm-hmm. with each other, conversing with each other and expressing themselves. So

0: I know that there is a generation of young people who absolutely want to be outside.
1: And Hussam, how do you see it?
2: I think it's also really important to recognize the system, like the systemic effect that we have created, system that we've built in our cities that have led to kids not socializing and not being out. If you look at the rates of walking to school and how they've declined over the last 50 years, almost by half and sometimes more, because the streets are increasingly being...
1: Yeah. I have to stop you there because this is the end of our program.
2: Oh,
1: I can.
2: No. Oh, no.
1: We've got to go. I've got to do a quick extra. Say thank you so very much to Jay Pitter, placemaker and author of Black Public Joy, No Permission, and Hussam El-Okhta, an urban planner from Happy Cities. That is it for Just Asking. Our show was produced by Rachel DeGasperis, Michaela Van Kooten, and Chiara Greco. Will Yar is our technical producer. Our screeners are Liz Mendez and Isha Rizwan and Valeria Kolosova. We had production assistance this week from Chuck Mulgat. Our senior producer is Yamre Tesfu-Tadesa. I'm Marcia Young, and for Saroja Coelho, thanks so much for tuning in and calling in. Just Asking is live across the country on CBC Radio 1 on Saturday afternoons, 4 p.m. Eastern, 1 p.m. Pacific. If you want to call with your questions at that time, the number to call is 1-888-416-8333. That's 1-888-416-8333. And if you have an idea for a topic you want to hear on the show, email us at justasking@cbc.ca. Thank you so much for tuning in and asking questions with us today. I'll talk to you next week.

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1: From CBC News, The World This Hour, I'm Neil Kumar. The RCMP in British Columbia have confirmed one person has died while trying to flee from a massive and fast-moving wildfire in the Okanagan. Police say an 80-year-old woman died while trying to leave her home on Friday. As Jessica Chung reports, she was one of thousands told to evacuate from Summerland.
2: The Bald Range fire has grown by 30% since Saturday, reaching 136 square kilometers. That after it nearly doubled in size overnight Friday, shortly after igniting. It prompted the whole community of Summerland to flee. 12,000 people ordered to leave their homes, plus thousands more from the surrounding area, including Peachland, most of which headed south. And the mayor says the number one question from evacuees is when they can go home.
3: It's too soon to say. We have to make sure the town is safe. We know power lines are down. We know the water is contaminated. So all that has to be looked at, sorted out.
2: What he does know is that homes and structures have been lost in the flames, but it's not clear yet how many. The RCMP says an 80-year-old woman died while trying to flee her home. Police believe her death was a result of the wildfire. Jessica Chung, CBC News, Penticton.
1: In Maple Ridge, BC, a 3-year-old girl is in hospital tonight after being attacked by a bear outside of her home. Officials say the child was playing on her backyard deck when the animal attacked her. A parent intervened and managed to chase it away. The girl was airlifted to BC's Children's Hospital with non-life-threatening injuries. Police later shot the bear, but it fled into the woods. Conservation officers are still trying to track it down. There's just over a week to go until the threatened 50% tariffs are imposed on some Canadian goods. The Canadian government is preparing to meet some U.S. demands, including ending bans on American alcohol sales, as trade talks heat up ahead of the latest tariff deadline. And as Karen Pauls reports, Canada's manufacturers and small businesses are watching closely.
4: Staff at this Winnipeg golf accessory company are busy packing up orders for American customers. Andrew Hunt is the general manager of Bayco Golf.
5: Yeah, so we got a few like stocking orders from our sort of U.S. customers. And like, oh, it needs to ship by August 17th, just in case those tariffs come into effect.
4: Up to 40% of their sales are in the U.S., so they're trying to beat the threat of 50% tariffs on August 19th. Sports equipment is part of the latest tariff threat by President Donald Trump on everything from wine and cement to agricultural products, things that are tariff-free under the existing Canada-U.S.-Mexico trade deal.
6: It's a very critical time in this whole process.
4: Dennis Darby heads the Canadian Manufacturers and Exporters. He says the stakes are high. About 70% of what's produced in Canada is exported to the U.S. Nearly 2 million Canadians work in manufacturing.
6: What you're seeing is real threats to their business because the U.S. is our biggest customer.
4: Karen Pauls, CBC News, Winnipeg.
1: And in a few short years, you could be flying out of a Canadian airport without anyone directing traffic on site. Elise Skur explains.
7: This is the future.
8: That's exactly what NAV Canada's Chief Technology and Information Officer thought when he first saw the digital aerodrome towers. Instead of glass windows, a camera whips around the outside to provide a 360-degree view. Feeds are monitored by controllers elsewhere, often in a different city. Dave Shepard says...
7: Seems a little bit far out there.
8: But...
7: This technology has been in place for over a decade.
8: The tower in Kingston is a first in Canada, not a first in the world. And the people in charge say a less dramatic shift for controllers than one might think.
9: Escort 214 plus 3, roger. And
8: they'll still talk to pilots, relaying similar information about traffic, weather, and dangerous obstacles.
10: It would be a very significant change.
8: Union President Nick von Schoenberg says the change will come at a cost for NAV Canada, paid in people. And with the country's airports still 200 controllers behind staffing targets, that could be a price too high to pay.
10: We can't afford to lose a single air traffic controller right now in Canada.
8: Elise Gura, CBC News, Ottawa.
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12: Hi, it's Matt Preston here, filling in for Jonathan Green on Every Bite. And I want you to level with me. When you're out at a cafe or restaurant and your server comes along, places the dish in front of you, and you see flowers on your food, how do you react? Are you one of those that's excited to encounter unfamiliar flavors and textures? Do you appreciate the whimsy but leave the flowers uneaten on the side? Or are you like my sister and think, flowers in your breakfast muesli, how can I put this nicely? Codswallop. The work of chefs sacrificing palatability for Instagrammability. Is that a word? Probably not, but it is now. Sorry, Jonathan. Wherever you stand, let me put this to you, though. What if those flowers were of this place? An ageless, direct connection from you and your plate to the land and to countless millennia of floral evolution and natural cultivation. Plus, maybe, just maybe, they might actually be quite delicious.
13: Flowers are the best food, if only we could find enough flowers to satisfy ourselves.
14: We've got so many beautiful flowers, and a lot of people would recognise them. They've probably got them growing in their nature strip or in their backyard. They might not realise that they're actually an edible food.
12: To celebrate National Science Week this year, ABC Radio National is searching for Australia's most amazing wildflower, as voted by you. Now, if you ask me, there's only one prerequisite. It's got to be delicious. From ABC Radio National, this is Every Bite. I'm Matt Preston, filling in for Jonathan Green. Every Bite is all about food and the places where food, culture, science, and history collide. This week, wildflower power, bringing petals to your pantry.
14: When I was a little girl, our nan used to take us out on country, and something like a beautiful grevillea or a banksia, that was our native cordial. You know, nan would grab it off in the morning, and it was always in the morning when they're really lush with that beautiful nectar inside, and would either be sucking them straight from the beautiful flower bloom or throwing them into a little water bottle and swishing it around to make our own bush cordial, you know, nan used to call it. And it's floral and it's honey and it's nectar and it's so aromatic and beautiful. And you think, what an incredible way to introduce native foods to our children. Jingila Jingiwala Nanyari Mindy. Hello, my name is Mindy Wood. I'm a proud Bundjalung woman and native food chef.
12: We talk a lot about fauna. We talk a lot about, and I think we've been quite forward-thinking in terms of adopting those areas. Flora is an area we've been much slower to embrace, to research, to think about. In terms of what you use in your cooking, what are the roles of flowers within that space?
14: You know, I'm so lucky, Matt, because living on Bundjalung country, we're actually one of the biggest native food voles in the entire continent. So we have an absolute abundance of native foods, particularly our beautiful native flowers. And the important thing about our flowers is that they weren't just seen as a nutritional source or a medicine food. They were a cultural indicator for us. What's growing on Bundjalung country at the moment, we're in Wurrungoo season. So this is cold season for us up on Bundjalung. And this means that we've got the beautiful native hibiscus, the cottonwood that is flowering. Mm-hmm. We've got native raspberries that are flowering. We've got the banksias that are flowering. And that tells us that the bilinbilin, the lorikeets, are in season, as are the honey eaters. It means that we've got plenty of jewfish, tailor and bream in our oceans. Yep. And it also is a cultural indicator that the whales are traveling north. And when you walk out on country and you see these beautiful flowers, you know that those things are happening around you.
15: But it's also the flowers do tend to have a beautiful, subtle fragrance, whereas sometimes, especially when they're dried, some of our more popular native foods can be quite, they're pretty big flavoured.
14: They're intense. And they're absolutely very intense.
15: So something like a, you know, Geraldton wax or something, it's like, what a wonderful, subtle flavour.
14: Absolutely. And we've got so much to explore. And a lot of people, are, you know, kind of think of these ingredients as quite exotic, but of course they've been here since the beginning of time. And my hope is to really inspire everyday Australians to look out into their backyard and look out on those nature strips and see the abundance of food that's all around us and hopefully start growing them at home to use in your home cooking.
15: And let's talk about that because in terms of foraging, there's a certain amount of cultural sensitivity to come in there, yes?
14: I think the thing about foraging is that it is actually a skill that you have to develop with the input of traditional custodians.
15: Yeah.
14: I myself, you know, I'm very connected to Bundjalung country. I learnt from my aunties, my nan and my mum about how to recognise and how to forage from country. Foraging is about a reciprocal relationship, not just taking but returning. So there's abundance for future generations. And I think what's on country right now really needs to stay on country. The best thing about that is we've got an opportunity to grow it at home. You know, I would love to see 20% of everyone's back or front yards filled with beautiful natives. And imagine being able to walk out and to harvest from your own garden, you know, whether it is lemon myrtle or the blossoms of an aniseed myrtle, the cinnamon myrtle blossoms that are also a beautiful flavouring and food. You know, I think there's something about growing these at home and having that within the safety of your home environment and also not risking kind of the pesticides and sprays that are used a lot on country today as well.
15: That's always been the forager's nightmare, has been the sprayed railway track. Is never good, Mindy Woods, never good. In terms of, I know this is something you're passionate about, but in terms of finding those plants, what are the resources that we can use?
14: There is an abundance of resources. I mean, thank goodness for the internet for these type of things. You know, going online, Australia is such a vast continent. What grows where you live, work and play is going to be completely different no matter where you are in Australia. So think about that environment that you're living on. I come from saltwater country. We've got beautiful rainforests and freshwater foods. So the foods that grow in Bundjalung aren't necessarily going to be the foods that will thrive and survive wherever you may live. So look at those local food systems. Look at those local landscapes. Connect with your local Aboriginal Land Council, because when you're connecting with these beautiful local systems, you're learning something about a place that you're living, a place that you also belong, and being connected to it in a really meaningful way. So I love to jump online. You know, I love to source my natives from Aboriginal nurseries, which there is an abundance around. Learning from traditional owners is such a beautiful way to connect, because you're hearing it from the people that have taken care of this place for millennia.
15: Bundjalung woman, Mindy Woods, a celebrated chef and native food expert. So to heed Mindy's advice and grow these plants at home, we'd better get some gardening tips. And who better to ask than another person hailing from Bundjalung country, Gardening Australia's Clarence Slocke. And I wonder, as he wanders those native gardens he so skillfully cultivates, does Clarence also enjoy a sneaky snack?
16: Well, yes, quite often. I try not to do it when I'm out in the bush, because a lot of those fruits that are in the bush need to land on the ground or be eaten by something so that we can continue the cycle. But it's one of the benefits of growing things like this at home in your own garden.
15: Is there a situation whereby the fruit can be quite tart and often a little astringent, but the flowers actually give you a subtler flavour and often a sweeter flavour?
16: Yeah, look, there's quite a few that do that, actually. The Geraldton wax in particular, it's a gorgeous flower, and nondescript, I suppose, when you're talking about the flavour of the petals, but the nectary in most flowers is always where the sweetness is, because it's there to attract the pollinators. So you get that sweetness in quite a few flowers. And the kangaroo paw is probably a case in point. Not many people realise that the nectary produces quite a bit. And if you tap the flower, turn it upside down, you'll quite often get a few drops of nectar on your hand.
17: Look, Clarence, I dream of having a corner of my garden which has just got the yellow flowers of the yam daisy, because then I know I can enjoy the flowers, and then I can dig up the tubers, and they are delicious.
16: They are delicious.
17: Yeah, I always think that should probably be the national flower of Victoria, where I live. I think it's the kind of the perfect identifier. So one plant to start. Well, what do you reckon? A native violet. What's a good place for a native plant that's going to give me a flower that I can enjoy the look of, but I can also enjoy the taste of?
16: Yeah, you can't go past native violets. The violas are really easy to grow. They're a great ground cover, and the flowers are just a really lovely garnish to put into a salad or pretty much any dish, because they're just that really striking purple and white.
17: Foraging became such a, in inverted commas, cool thing. I mean, only 50, 60,000 years it's been happening in this country. But, you know, guys like René Redzepi suddenly embraced foraging. It became a thing. Everyone's talking about going out and foraging. How do we ensure that people treat country with enough respect so that everything gets replaced? There's enough to replenish the next generation of flowers out there?
16: Look, I think one of the more beautiful experiences I've had is, sadly, she's passed now, but one of the aunties that lived around Catherine, and she took me out on country around Nipmuluk, and before she took anything from a plant, she would quite literally talk to the plant and ask the ancestors if it was okay that she took something. But she was always, if there's 10, for example, and you only limit yourself to half of that number, so that the birds and the insects and the reptiles and anyone else who comes by can have a share of that as well. So when we get to Waratah season, for example, it blows my mind that people think that getting in their car, driving for an hour, hiking for an hour, and cutting waratahs so they've got, inverted commas, free flowers. There are people growing waratahs now, and you buy a bloom for $5. So, like, that's where it's at, because it's way better for the environment. It's way better for your pocket. And it's even easier if you buy your own waratah and you've got the patience to be able to wait for it to flower. And in a few years' time, you're going to save yourself a whole heap of money, but you're also going to do what's right for country.
17: Bunjilung man Clarence Lockie. You can catch him on ABC TV's Gardening Australia. Now, a man who helped popularise bush foods in his country is the biologist Tim Lowe. His 1998 field guide, Wild Food Plants of Australia, was a bestseller, and his passion for the topic is undiminished nearly 40 years later. Tim Lowe is speaking with Jonathan Green.
18: Tim, Australia has a remarkable range of wild flowers. How many of those are there to be eaten?
19: Look, there's really no limit to that. I mean, Banksias are among the most generous nectar producers, and we've got something like 60 species of those. I mean, some of the eucalypts are producing enough nectar that you can suck it out of those, or soak the flowers in a bucket. Hakeas, grevilleas, really good genus, lots of those. Grass trees, you can lick it off the flower spikes. Paperbucks in northern Australia, I mean, you could probably get above 100 species in those groups that I've just mentioned. And there's some minor ones as well, hibiscuses, matrush.
18: Give me a tasting note. If I'm getting the nectar out of a Banksia, what am I tasting?
19: Well, you're tasting the nectar. It's hidden in the style, so the way to test whether it's going to be worth sucking out is to just grab it and see if your hand comes out wet. If it's wet, then lick, lick, lick, lick. I mean, you get some stamens mixed in, some of the, you know, the parts of the flower break off. But yeah, that can be quite sweet. I mean, Silky Oak's probably my favourite. The it's one of the grevilleas, you know, very important street tree in eastern Australia.
18: And get very tall, don't they? Quite prominent trees.
19: Yeah, that's right. So the nectar's often out of reach. And you've got to be careful when you harvest it, because if you pull a branch towards you, the nectar can splash on you. I mean, it's that generous. And just see the little dark beads. It's very, very tangy. So lick that off the flowers. That's really nice. I really enjoy that.
18: And is it a matter of there and then in place licking the flower, or can you in some way harvest that and keep it for later?
19: Well, indigenous people often did soak the flowers of paper barks and banksias in bark troughs, so to get a drink. I think we, as a modern 21st century society, we have such a sugar-dense society that I'm assuming those drinks that were produced with possibly, you know, hundreds of flowers in the water, that they would probably by today's standards not be highly sweet. But we've got to remember that our diets are so, just the excess of sugar in our sweet foods means that we set the bar very high on what we consider sweet, and that in earlier times when sugar was a rare commodity, then mildly sweet drinks would be, you know, very highly appreciated.
18: That ecology you describe with abundant flowers dripping literally in nectar, what's the evolutionary story of that? I'm assuming it's not specifically for human consumption.
19: Yeah, no, it's very much bird pollination. So birds are very good pollinators. I mean, something I wrote about in my bird book, Where Song Began, they'll carry pollen large distances, flying foxes even also carrying pollen large distances. But because they're large animals, you've got to feed them a lot. We have got in Australia the largest nectar-feeding birds. I mean, our wattle birds, lorikeets, fryer birds. I mean, these are just enormous compared with the hummingbirds in North and South America or the sunbirds in Asia and Africa. So our flowers are very, very generous when they're appealing to those pollinators. When the nectar is really dense, like I've been describing, it's usually when there are not a lot of birds in attendance. So if all the silky oaks flower at once, there can be more nectar than all the birds and bats are actually harvesting. At times when the ratio is different, the birds can be there right at dawn and then you don't get such a good drink. So it is very much about being opportunistic.
18: And is the plant producing nectar purely as an attractant, or does it have another role?
19: No, that's purely the reason. I mean, it's very cheap. I mean, you can think getting sugar in the bush, that's, you know, very, very appealing. But from the point of view of the plant, I mean, a sugar is just, you know, carbon, oxygen, hydrogen. So the plant can very cheaply produce sugars through photosynthesis. So it's, plants, they don't like losing their nitrogen to and phosphorus. I mean, these are more valuable elements from the point of view of a plant, but sugar, it's cheap and easy, lots of sunshine in Australia, so plants can afford to be very generous with it.
18: And why do birds love to eat that?
19: It's a very accessible food. I mean, if you think of, the typical bird diet is insects. And I mean, you see little birds, little thornbills, whistlers and so on, just working really hard, search, looking under bark, snatching little insects in flight. That's hard work. I mean, if you've got a big flowering banksia, big grevillea, a eucalypt in bloom, I mean, the amount of calories that are just sitting right there, that's a very easy living. The problem for the birds is just that there'll be often lots of birds, so they're fighting over access. So it can be a very noisy experience when these trees are flowering, but it is a very, very easy resource from the point of view of a bird, and you know, very easy to digest sugars.
18: I guess that's a critical question in this conversation. If we're talking about eating wildflowers in this country, the next question is by whom? I guess it can be both people and animals, as you describe.
19: Yeah, and let's not forget our native mammals. So Australia has got more nectar-feeding mammals than any other continent. So sugar gliders, feather-tail gliders, squirrel gliders, striped possum, the dibbler. I mean, southwestern Australia, in that Quongan, that heathland system, the honey possum, tiny, weeny little thing. I saw one once. It was very, very exciting to see it. Only the size of a mouse. They live on nothing but floral nectar. Now, for them to be able to do that, there has to be continuous supply of nectar 12 months of the year. I mean, even if you went 2 or 3 weeks without nectar, they would starve, they would die. So their existence in southwestern Australia, and they're common, they're not a rare mammal, It's showing that the flower supply is just continuous and has been for millions of years.
18: If I'm a human looking at wildflowers as a source of food other than through nectar, what else can a flower deliver, I guess? Can it deliver protein? Can it deliver other forms of nutrient?
19: I think there's not much nutriment in a flower other than sugar. So, you know, if you think of the most nutritious parts of a plant, seeds, I mean, they're like eggs, they're nutrients to help a baby plant get started. So a lot of nutrition in those. Tubers in the ground, they're pulling all their resources down for the dry season. There can be a lot of nutrition in those. I mean, a flower is just a display device. And so I think they're very cheaply manufactured. There's not a lot in them apart from the sugar content. So, I mean, I think they're ideal. If someone wants to get into petals, you know, like nasturtium flowers in the garden, hibiscus flowers, I mean, you can eat those. But I think when you're chewing on them, you can sort of tell that there's not much in them in terms of sustenance. I mean, you wouldn't make a lunch out of hibiscus petals.
18: As a forager for food from native plants, how cautious do you need to be? How mindful do you need to be of scarcity and endangered plants?
19: Look, you talk about my book being in print since 1988. When I wrote it, there was a sort of question, like I talk in there about how you can eat the tubers of ground orchids. And I thought, well, people are just going to dig up one or two. They're not going to take it seriously. And think of whatever the Australian population was in 1988. I do wonder if I was writing the book today, whether I would talk about these plants when you've got so many more people, so much less bush in the landscape. So I think that with some of those plants, you have got to be very careful. But, I mean, my approach has been very much that it's about, for a modern forager, it's not about living off the land. It's about connecting with nature. And that, I mean, I just ate a wild raspberry a couple of weeks ago. There's only one I could find. I mean, this is on the edge of Brisbane. But it's just that sense of, oh, yeah, I'm connecting with nature. Rather than just touching, the idea that I'm getting something to eat, even if it's quite token, there's a depth of connection there that I really value. And that was what motivated me to write the book, was to try and get people more connected to nature, the idea that it's great to look at it, it's great to walk through the bush, but if you're just nibbling something as well, then that's a much deeper relationship.
12: That's prize-winning author and esteemed biologist Tim Lowe speaking with Jonathan Green. I'm Matt Preston, filling in for Jonathan on Every Bite from ABC Radio National. So we've been warned off foraging native flowers, and with good reason, but are there occasions when flowers that grow in Australia might be okay to forage? Jonathan's tracked down an environmental educator and foraging guide, Diego Benetto.
13: Flowers are amazing. Oh, flowers are the best food. Nectar and pollen is so full of nutrients. If only we could find enough flowers to satisfy ourselves.
18: Do we have to be careful with some flowers? I mean, some may be injurious to eat. Others might be a native plant, which is quite scarce.
13: Absolutely. So in terms of foraging, the first things that you want to learn is how to properly identify, as in you see a plant, you know where it is without a doubt, for a whole number of reasons, because there are poisonous plants out there, and that would not be a great experience, however pretty is the flower. So identification is key, and with identification also comes the understanding of what the plant is. Endangered and plants which are in scarce amounts would be part of the sets of information you would need to acquire even before you touch the flowers.
18: Can you give me an example of a poisonous flower?
13: Poisonous flowers, the nightshade families, all of the flowers should be regarded as poisonous. That is potato flowers, tomato flowers, eggplants flowers, the bush tomato flowers. So there's a whole number of exotics and native of the daisy families that should be just left alone as a bold statements.
18: Yes. Have you ever had a bad experience with a flower that you shouldn't have eaten?
13: I had plenty of bad experiences, as in you eat something, it tastes awful, and you spit it out, the taste is still in your mouth, but I only eat what I know is edible, and I might have chosen a bad example of that particular species or a bad colony or, you know, a bad state. You know, sometimes you eat the flowers and we need to eat a particular species or a bad colony or, you know, a bad state. You know, sometimes you eat the flowers and we need to eat

0: backdrops that, you know, which are essentially Holocaust memorials. To some commentators, this wasn't acceptable, and they were prepared to say something to shame these people.
1: Okay, so is it the case, like, if it's just a straight-up selfie, that might not be so bad, but, like, if you're posing like you're in a fashion shoot kind of thing, or, you know, like, what makes a selfie not disrespectful on these sites?
0: Yeah, I think that we also found that location was really important. So where you have signage and tours happening, and where it's very obvious that you're in a Holocaust memorial, we saw much less selfie taking going on in the first place. Whereas in contrast, the Berlin Memorial in the city centre of Berlin, it's not really immediately obvious that that's a Holocaust memorial. And you might have to find the sign to give you an indication of where you are. So for some folk, this is just a kind of quirky looking piece of streetscape that's fun to play around. So you jump from pillar to pillar and take a selfie. And it may just not be obvious to them where they are. And that's part of the problem, perhaps.
1: But for those who do know where they are, maybe it's an age thing, but I still struggle to understand why anyone would be compelled to take a selfie in the first place, especially at a place like Auschwitz. Craig says it might just reflect how our lives are already so intertwined with social media.
0: I mean, we live in an aesthetic society, so it's one that's defined by a preference for sophisticated consumer goods and experiences, and all these are kind of things that we like to be photographed with and next to. So our lives have become, I think, inextricably hardwired into social media. And for tourism, this means that the postcard has given way long ago to things like Instagram and Facebook and now TikTok, as we kind of increasingly organize and curate more seemingly authentic versions of ourselves on the socials. And so I don't think dark tourism's an exception. When we did our study of selfie taking at dark tourism sites, we kind of argued that, you know, this is something that younger generations will do anyway, regardless of the backdrop. It's their kind of social currency, if you like. And so whether they're at a birthday party or a night out or a dark tourism site, this is all part of the lives that they will curate on social media for the consumption of others.
1: I think that's fair enough, actually. I think that's a really interesting point. But it also feels fair enough to say that, like, maybe don't treat a site of mass death as a place to have, like, a fashion shoot or, you know, like, interact in a fun way with that environment. Like, what do you make of the fact that those are the kinds of images that get shamed?
0: Yeah, I guess that what's important here, perhaps, is the providers of these heritage sites or memorials or experiences and what they do in order to guard against this. So maybe when you're buying a ticket, maybe in some sort of signage that says, please be respectful, or please don't take selfies at all, or you'll be kind of removed, you know. But I think that because there is nuance to the selfie, and not all selfies were seen as being offensive, then I think they're quite valid forms of kind of documenting the fact that you made the effort to go along and see the place.
1: What goes on in the mind of someone who is taking a fashion selfie at a place like Auschwitz? Why would someone do that and think that's appropriate? Do you have any thoughts on that?
0: I firmly believe that that doesn't happen very often. And I think that the fashion shoot kind of selfies that we saw were mostly at the Berlin Memorial in the city centre. And I do think it's because it's not really all that obvious where you are.
1: Right.
0: You know, however, you do get, I mean, I suppose some people on Instagram, regardless of the backdrop, want to centre themselves. I think that's probably a bit of ignorance at play there. But I also don't think it's terribly common, and we didn't come across many examples, although we did come across some.
1: You're listening to All in the Mind. I'm Sana Qadar. Okay, so we've heard how combining technology and dark tourism can lead people to behave in questionable ways, but there are upsides to this combo as well. Technology can be used to enhance storytelling, preserve memory, a kind of digital dark tourism. That's what Nicole Basaraba from Trinity College Dublin is focused on.
2: So that's what my research area is looking at, is how we can use digital technologies to kind of capture history and present it to people in an interesting way. And using digital media allows us to tell the stories with many different

0: perspective. So if you think about traditional media, like a book or a film, we call it linear storytelling. So it's kind of usually chronological, beginning to end. Normally the author or director will have one kind of main story they want to tell. But I say with the advantage of digital media, you can tell all the different stories.
1: One project she's worked on is an app called the National Famine Way, which tells the stories of people forced to leave Ireland during the Irish potato famine. If you're not familiar, the famine from 1845 to 52 killed around 1 million people and forced possibly up to 2 million people to emigrate abroad.
0: So we created the mobile app so that you could kind of jump into the story wherever you were. So it would serve local people as well who are in the surrounding counties and towns if they were walking along the canal. So there's a big canal across Dublin, and that's kind of where the walking trail is. So if you jumped into a spot, you could use the mobile app to learn about the history of these people.
1: People like 12-year-old Daniel Tighe, he and his four siblings and his widowed mother made it on a boat to Canada, but only he and his 9-year-old sister survived the trip.
0: Yeah, there's lots of, that's the thing, sad and dark stories associated. So that story, and across all of Ireland, there are so many famine stories that can be told. So there's quite a different variety of digital media being used to tell heritage narratives and dark tourism narratives as well.
1: Now, more recently, Nicole has been looking at how dark tourism is playing out on YouTube. And this goes in a direction that I was not expecting.
2: The actual true story that's not like the movies is 100% way scarier.
0: A lot of my past research looks at, you know, academics and museum creators and historians telling stories. But I discovered that content creators or people who are not trained as historians or narrative scholars are also creating a lot of stories on social media. And I discovered this channel that had millions and millions of viewers doing ghost hunting storytelling.
3: The owner literally was like, yo, keep the lights on at night. Like, it gets scary.
1: This is from a YouTube channel called Sam.

0: exists.
1: It's like this place, like it might not be spirits here.
0: So the research paper I wrote is kind of saying perhaps paranormal investigations is a new niche of virtual dark tourism, where these filmmakers are going to these locations, which some of them are quite remote and difficult to get to. So they may or may not be suitable for the everyday visitor to go themselves, and maybe they don't want to. So this YouTube storytelling kind of creates a virtual dark tourism experience where people can follow along with the story from, you know, the comfort of their own home.
2: Right. Okay. So dark tourism isn't just something you do IRL in real life. It's something you can do online.
0: Yeah, I'd say so.
2: And the fact that it's being broadcast, have you come across any bad behavior, like in the way we've seen selfies at Auschwitz that sometimes are pretty offensive? What are you seeing here?
0: Some of the content creators, of course, they're going in as content creators. They're trying to entertain people. They're trying to get views. So their goals are a little bit different than, you know, myself or people who work in history and heritage sector. So perhaps culturally speaking, they might be disrespectful of the location they're investigating, like to see if there's a ghost there. But actually someone has passed away there, and someone has, you know, living family members of the person who passed away. And if they're making jokes or being a bit crass, perhaps that could be sensitive to the people who care about the location or who have that kind of familial connection to it.
2: This issue is at the heart of dark tourism. It's dark because somebody died there, and that warrants a degree of respect.
3: I think there's an issue of tastefulness when it comes to dark tourism. And you can do it. I don't know if I mentioned the JFK tour in kind of downtown Dallas, where you can drive around and the speaker in the car will play kind of gunfire sound effects and so on.
2: Actually,
3: that's arguably pretty distasteful.
2: At the moment where he was, or at the place where he was shot?
3: Yes, that's right. Yeah. So it's the kind of reenactment tour.
2: Wow.
3: It is, yeah. So it's arguably really distasteful. There's also distasteful behaviours. So, I mean, I think it's probably a bit distasteful to go along to the Costa Concordia, the sort of stricken cruise ship, where there's still a salvage operation underway, and people are dead and dying in the water, but there's visitors there taking photographs. So there's moral panic around that as a kind of tasteful form of dark tourism behaviour.
2: It's interesting. I'm also now, like, in my head interrogating why I had such a response to the JFK tour you described. But I'm inclined to think something like, you know, I can understand why people have tried to go to see the Titanic. You know, like, obviously there was a really horrible implosion that happened with the submersible that tried to go down last time. But I feel like that's interesting and understandable. And I guess, is that just a function of how distant in the past the event was?
3: Yes, you raise a really interesting point, and one that's kind of very clear within the literature, which is that dark tourism, for some commentators, is not dark tourism unless it's something that took place within living memory, within the recent past. People talk about the dry eye tests. If you're at a visitor attraction that's dark tourism, unless people are visibly moved and often upset, then perhaps it's not dark tourism. And the distinction I sometimes draw in lectures is the contrast between a site like Pompeii in Italy and all of these other sites we've mentioned, like Ground Zero and Auschwitz and all these places. The difference with Pompeii is that, you know, nobody's, you know, related in any way to the victims of Pompeii. And so that's arguably just a piece of social heritage or human heritage. Whereas dark tourism, yeah, it would have to be an attraction commemorating an event that we all remember.
4: Well, I think people need to realise that these are places of, you know, reverence and, yes, indeed of sorrow, but also just the magnitude of really realising what happened in these places. And I think it gets a bit removed because it's hard to reconcile when you're in sort of today's world.
2: This is Mariko Smith.
4: Walawani Ninjiwan. Hello, everyone.
2: Mariko is a Yuin woman with Japanese heritage, and she is the head of First Nations collections and research at the Australian Museum. And we haven't talked yet about dark tourism in Australia, but there are many places that fit the definition. But Mariko wonders about the very term dark tourism itself.
4: Well, I think it'd be worth unpacking how the term dark tourism applies in the Australian context, since it seems primarily focused on you know, places of death and suffering.

0: boring. It could be quite focused on the macabre, the morbid, be quite lurid in its representation. And this can perpetuate trauma and negative status quo for First Nations people regarding their sites and their histories. And, you know, there's a negative connotation here too. It seems like, you know, you got dark versus light. I mean, that sort of imagery as well, where, you know, the positive stories are the mainstream stories, where the more darker, I guess, if you want to use that word, the more unpleasant sides of history are designated to this alternate offering, which has been termed as dark tourism. There's a connotation here that is, you know, one-sided benefit, exploitation and entertainment at others' expense.
1: And so what would you think would be a better term to describe this kind of tourism or behavior? Is there a rebranding you'd like to see?
0: Yeah, I think it'd be really good to reframe the concept here, because I think we need to keep in mind the bigger picture, the objective here, which is to give the public a better understanding of the full spectrum of details in, for instance, Australia's complex and, yes, quite harrowing aspects in its colonial history. And so I would see it as being reframed as like truth-telling histories.
2: And perhaps if some of the income that comes from dark tourism is being used in responsible ways, then there's nothing wrong with this at all.
1: That is Craig White, Associate Professor at Edinburgh Napier University. You also heard from Nicole Basaraba from Trinity College Dublin and from Mariko Smith from the Australian Museum in Sydney. And that is it for All in the Mind this week. Thanks to producer Rose Kerr, senior producer James Bullen, and sound engineer Beth Stewart. I'm Sana Kadar. Thank you for listening. I'll catch you next time.
3: That was All in the Mind, produced by Australia's Radio National. I'm Saroja Coelho. 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
4: The Tragically Hip, a national celebration, a defining cultural moment. 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
5: From CBC News, The World This Hour, I'm Neil Kumar. We begin in BC, where the RCMP have now confirmed one fatality in Summerland due to the Bald Range wildfire. Police say that the victim was an 80-year-old woman who was attempting to leave home with her family in the Meadowvale area on Friday. The BC Coroner Service is now conducting an investigation to confirm the nature of the woman's death. The remainder of Peachland and areas south of Summerland and west of Penticton remain on evacuation alerts. And the residents of Summerland are hoping for an update as to when they can go home. Georgie Smythe has this report from the Okanagan.
6: The Bald Range wildfire is still burning out of control, but there's now talk of evacuated locals returning home if conditions allow. But a Summerland Chief Administrative Officer Graham Statt told a live stream on Sunday, there's no timeline for that just yet.
7: Staged re-entry, where we can accommodate it, working closely to make sure those areas are safe. Basic requirements will have to be made in those areas before we can let people back in.
6: Stats said there's still active fires burning around Summerland's periphery. He confirmed downtown is undamaged. The town's mayor says an unknown number of structures have been lost in the region. About 12,000 people from the immediate and surrounding areas are on evacuation orders. Many of them are staying nearby in hotels, RVs or tents. Georgie Smythe, CBC News, Soyuz, BC.
5: In Maple Ridge, BC, a three-year-old girl is recovering in hospital after being attacked by a black bear. As Stephanie Mercier reports, officials say it happened Sunday when the girl was playing in her backyard.
8: Conservation officers say the three-year-old girl was on her deck in her family's backyard around lunchtime Sunday when an adult black bear attacked. Officials say a parent was able to chase the bear off. The girl was airlifted to BC Children's Hospital in Vancouver, reportedly with injuries described as not life-altering. The family home is on a wooded street in Maple Ridge on 240th near 124th. Police say once their officers arrived on scene, the bear came back more than once. So they say police made the decision to fire a weapon to, quote, protect public safety in the area. The bear was hit and fled into the woods. Conservation officers sent a predator attack team to the scene. They are still looking for the animal. Police urged residents in the area Sunday to be aware and stay indoors. Stephanie Mercier, CBC News, Vancouver.
5: In Alberta, police in Athabasca are investigating the death of a 12-year-old boy. An autopsy by the chief medical examiner deemed the death to be a homicide. The RCMP are asking the public to come forward with any information or video that they might have. The mother of Jack and Lily Sullivan is speaking publicly for the first time in more than a year. Her two young children both disappeared from their home in Pictou County, Nova Scotia, back on May 2, 2025. Despite an extensive search in the woods, there has been little trace of the siblings. Angela McIver has this exclusive report.
9: I don't feel I owe people anything.
10: Malaya Brooks-Murray makes no apologies for staying silent since the weekend her two children, Jack Sullivan, who was four at the time, and Lily, who was six, went missing from their home in Lansdowne, Nova Scotia. She says the RCMP advised her not to talk.
9: I just did whatever they told me to do because I didn't want to jeopardize the case in any way.
10: Brooks-Murray says even though she hasn't been in the spotlight, she has been working behind the scenes. Last spring, she took part in a volunteer search for Jack and Lily, led by the Ontario group Please Bring Me Home. Nick Oldreave is the executive director.
11: People looking from the outside will compare it to, well, if Malaya is not behaving like these other parents did when they lost their kids, then she must be guilty of something. And that's just not what we saw.
10: In a statement, RCMP said many of the investigative steps being taken and the progress being made can't be shared publicly. Angela McIver, CBC News, Brookfield, Nova Scotia.
5: And that is The World This Hour. For CBC News, I'm Neil Kumar.
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14: This is Living Planet. I'm Kathleen Schuster, and this is episode 2 of our 4-part summer reading series. 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Thanks. We can't wait to hear from you. My summer pick is a book entitled Called by the Hills, A Home in the Himalayas by Indian author Anuradha Roy. Over the years, Roy has made a name for herself internationally with a number of award-winning novels like Sleeping on Jupiter, which was longlisted for the Man Booker Prize in 2015. But she turned to nonfiction for this book to write about a place that's transformed her connection with nature, a tiny town in northern India called Ranikhet, where she and her husband relocated to over 20 years ago. The silvery peaks of the majestic Himalayas are the background to Roy's fascinating reflections on years of trying to breathe new life into a garden, all the while experiencing life alongside leopards, langurs, and other animals who want to let her know that they live there too. I chose this book for a few reasons. For one, it's impossible not to feel like you yourself have breathed in the champagne-like air of the Himalayas once you're done reading it. But the other reason is because these days when we hear about the Himalayas in the news, it's often about over-tourism on Mount Everest or, of course, glacial melt. It's all a bit devoid of the deeply rooted communities, cultures, and religions that know the Himalayan environment from the inside out. Lucky for us, we have Anuradha Roy to guide us. I started my interview by asking her to read a passage from her new book.
15: One long, tense night, a leopard circled our house, coughing without pause after it missed a kill. The dogs hid under the bed. At the top of the road the morning after, we found a dead cow, its hooves pointing skyward, its belly torn apart. Still, we thought we were safe as long as we were careful, and we luxuriated in our newfound wilderness. The sky glittered at night with stars, and in the day was cerulean blue. The silence was profound. For those traveling from cacophonous cities to these hills, this silence can seem menacing. It is broken only by the calls of birds and animals, cowbells, and the cries of unseen herdsmen across the slopes. Some friends of mine run from it, restless and bored after a day or two. One of them was too fearful to leave the safety of our house at all. A few find that the forest changes something inside them for good. No other place, however beautiful or exciting, will ever mean to them what the Himalaya does. These are the people who keep coming back. Some decide to live here, as we have.
14: That's Anuradha Roy reading from her new book, Called by the Hills, A Home in the Himalaya. So Anuradha, you live in northern India, more specifically in the foothills of the Himalaya. And the scene you just described offers the reader a really interesting picture of your everyday life, which is this balance between beauty, but also a kind of danger that comes with living so close to the wilderness. Why did you and your husband decide to leave Delhi to live there?
15: Around the time we found this house, we happened to have left the Oxford University Press, where we both worked as editors. And we had started our own independent publishing house called Permanent Black. And this really gave us the freedom to leave the city, which we earlier did not have. And both of us had always wanted to have dogs. I had always wanted to make my own garden. And we had both grown up in small towns which were, you know, more open than the huge mega city of Delhi. So that was the reason why living here seemed a natural move to us. But it didn't happen all at once. At first, we used to spend the really hard months, which are the monsoon and the winter, away from here. And then bit by bit, we found that we wanted to be here more and more, even in those months. So the transition was gradual, somewhat gradual.
14: And in your book, you go on to describe how intertwined your lives have become with nature, environment on the doorstep, you know, and also like what you were describing with a leopard circling your house. And we're going to get into that a little bit more later. But you spend a lot of time talking about the town you live near, Ranikhet, and how you can see the silvery peaks of the Himalayas in the distance, how the air is cool and crisp like champagne, which is a description that I personally really loved, and also how everything just moves at a much slower pace, almost sloth-like. So what is it about that part of the world that makes life move at a different pace?
15: You know, as you said, it's sort of in the middle of a forest. It has the peaks of the high Himalaya within our gaze all the time. And it seems to set our body to a different clock, to the seasons and to a sense of time, which is a bit different from in the city, where, you know, you are tied much more to other people's clocks, to human clocks, whereas here it's the clocks of the season, maybe. Maybe that's the reason, but everybody does seem to relax a lot more where time is concerned.
14: You've written about the town that you live near in a previous novel of yours called The Folded Earth. Why did you want to bring your life into nonfiction? Why did you want to make that available to readers in India and also beyond India?
15: The book actually began during COVID when my British publisher, Christopher McLehose, suggested that I write a book about the flowers around me, which would let people imprisoned by COVID confinement travel in places far away from them, because everybody was at that time feeling kind of imprisoned in their own homes. So that's how the book began. And it began with a lot of trepidation because I didn't think I knew enough about anything. But gradually I came to see it as a book about my move from the city into the countryside, my effort to build, make a garden out of what was a garbage heap. And that's how the book slowly started to come together. Not exactly as planned. It became quite different from what I had thought it would be. But now you have the book as it became.
16: Yes, it blossomed into something somewhat different, but also very expansive in its view of that part of the world, living in a very different way than in an urban area, but also how climate change is changing our lives. But before we get into all of that, let's go back to your garden, because this is a protagonist in your book, as you just described. It was kind of the starting point, and turning a rubbish heap into a garden is no small undertaking. But tell us about some of the challenges in the Himalayan foothills. What is different about trying to grow a garden there?
15: Well, the soil around our house has 150 years of cedar needles, because our house is ringed by enormous trees. And when I began to garden here, first of all, there was, as I was telling you, there was rubbish, because people had been just dumping all kinds of waste here. So we had to dig and clear away. It was like doing an archaeological dig, because the deeper we dig, the more different were the things we'd find. So the first layers had plastic, later more glass. Finally, we came to these colonial era sardine tins and things, and we cleared all of that. And I was not really a gardener. I wanted to have a garden, but I was quite ignorant. So I had to learn how to deal with, the acidic soil that pine needles cause. I didn't know all this stuff. So it needed me to understand soil, to understand that all my dreams, which came out of picture books, were not going to come true overnight, that it needed quite a bit of patience to make a kind of garden out of this wasteland. It's taken years.
16: Another big aspect of having that garden and being so close to this forested land is that you get a lot of visitors. So you've already talked about the leopard that circled your house. But could you read another passage about some guests that ended up on your roof, let's say?
15: As if things were not bad enough, we woke the next morning to the sound of someone airdropping a gunny bag full of stones onto our roof. It was dawn. We were groggy with sleep. We lunged for cover and the dogs went berserk barking. It took a few minutes to work out that the massive sound had been made by a langur, which had jumped onto our tin roof from a deodar branch above the house. Langurs are human-sized monkeys. And a leaping langur is like a 6-foot-tall athlete on the move. Elegant when airborne, all black and silver with curving tails that form perfect arcs as they spring from branch to branch, beautiful at a distance. However beautiful they are, you don't want to wake underneath them at dawn. The rest of the langur's tribe had gathered for breakfast at our mulberry tree. And as if to prove how quickly monkeys can learn new tricks, each one lifted off with a mouthful of leaves to land by turn on our roof, replicating their pioneer's thundering impact. They ran the length of the roof and onto a tree nearby. Then they insisted on an encore. We could tell they were having fun.
16: So I guess my first question is, did it take longer for you and your husband or your dogs to get accustomed to these kind of events around your house?
15: They actually have a lot of fun. There was this very interesting time when we came here with our first dog, who was actually a dog who had wandered into a friend's house in Delhi. She was a little stray. And we brought her here, and she would talk to the foxes in the sense that at night, here was this little city dog, and we would be in the darkness at night inside. And across somewhere in the forest, the foxes would start calling, and our dog would answer them in this long, slightly melancholic yodeling call. And I found it quite fascinating how these animals talk to each other across this vast thing that separated them. And then we've had, of course, many, many encounters where you have to save them from snakes, from, you know, things they don't see as harmful, but which frighten the life out of us. So having dogs and keeping them safe here is quite a job.
16: And you talk about that more in your book. I don't want to spoil it, though, for people who still want to read it, but it's definitely something that becomes a major theme later on when you talk about the fact that there is more and more nature kind of encroaching on your everyday lives. But it's so fascinating, this balance between domestication, so to speak, and rewilding. And what you were talking about with your dog and how a domesticated animal is also kind of being rewilded by living there, and you and your husband in a sense too.
15: Yeah, that's a very interesting thought. Being claimed by the forest in a sense.
16: Well, one reason why I selected this book for our summer series was because each chapter is imbued with just different layers of what it means to live in the Himalayas. And we're not talking about the high Himalayas. We're not talking about the area near Mount Everest. We're talking about northern India and the foothills, which carry a cultural significance that was unfamiliar to me. I'm not sure for our listeners, but it sits, the town that you live in, sits on the road to famous pilgrimage sites. And you also go into the different religions that lay claim to this area of the world while also mixing that in with the history. It's absolutely fascinating and a great reminder of just all there is to learn about these places that are being impacted by climate change and what that could mean in the long term. So could you tell us what religions lay claim to the Himalayas, how they figure into culture and religious history?
15: Hinduism, for a start. Most of the very, very revered sacred sites for Hinduism are in the Himalayas. The source of the Ganges, which is the sacred river, is in the Himalayas. And there is a lake called Mansarovar, which is in the high Himalayas where people go on pilgrimages. There are also places like Kedarnath and Badrinath. One of them is open only seasonally because it's so snowed in winter. And of course, the Buddhist trails, you know, travels of the Buddhist monks go all over the mountains. And the Buddha himself attained enlightenment somewhere in the very north of India, close to Nepal. Strangely enough, there are even legends about Christ in the Kashmir Himalayas. So there is a lot going on religion-wise in these mountains. And so a lot of the travel is pilgrim travel, which earlier used to happen on foot and now happens on helicopter, by buses and cars. The numbers of people going up to these sites has hugely increased, which of course expands the environmental impact hugely as well.
16: You write so beautifully about, you know, this element of the divine being very present in Ranikhet and your region, but also how this proximity to nature is something that even for people who aren't religious resonates deeply and creates deep connections to what's going on around you. Has that also changed your life as an artist? Because you write, you also include beautiful watercolors and sketches in your book of your life there. You do pottery.
15: I want to tell you about this writer called Bill Itkin, who was Scottish by origin and became an Indian national later. But he came to India as a young man, and he started off in Goa and came right up to the north. And it was when he caught sight of the peak that is called the Nanda Devi. Now, the peak is nothing but rock and ice after all. But when he saw Nanda Devi, which looks like a hooded face in different lights, the shadows move on it, he felt that he had glimpsed something so divine that he had to spend the rest of his life at her feet. And it's this change of light when you look at the forest or when you look at the mountains or even look at the way the colors change in the garden, that as somebody who paints and who makes ceramics, it's something that's a continuous source of frustration because you can't quite capture it, and a continual inspiration as well because you want to keep painting those colors and shapes over and over and over again so that you come closer to what it really is.
16: And then writing, of course, allows you yet another avenue of trying to capture something that's hard to describe.
15: Yes. Yeah, it's surprising how elusive it is that it escapes all these things.
16: Coming up, we'll hear more from Anuradha Roy about how climate change is transforming life in the Himalayas. But first, this message.
17: 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To a lot of people, geoengineering might seem like a dangerous, outlandish way to play God. 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
16: Anuradha, you've been living in the Himalayas for about 25 years now, and the past 2 years have been ones of dramatic change to the landscape. Could I get you to read one last passage to us about coming back home during a monsoon a few years ago?
15: It had started as a blue and sunny day. But in the afternoon, just as we began our uphill drive, the rain came down with annihilating force. When, after about an hour, it stopped, we resumed our journey. There were by then many cars on the narrow and winding road that goes up the steep 6,000 feet we have to climb to reach Ranikhet. From parts of the road, you look down vertiginous drops to the valley floor 1,000 feet below. On the other side are rock faces, which, against all sane advice, are being blown open with dynamite to widen the roads. These ravaged hillsides look wounded, their trees and bushes gone, their untethered rocks tumbling down without warning. At certain places, the rockfalls from the roadworks have blocked streams, and in others, they have led to permanent landslide zones. These are marked with painted signs advising drivers to be careful of falling rocks, such a pointless suggestion that it makes you laugh. There are no alternative routes. It was when we were passing below one such rock face that we felt something thud onto the roof of the car. Within seconds, there were more thuds. And then a dark shape was crashing towards my face as a boulder hit the windshield. I saw the glass break, but soundlessly and softly, as if in a nightmare. And the windscreen shuddered into a web of cracks, though the shatterproof glass did not splinter. Another rock hit the back, and this time the glass did break into 1,000s of shards that covered the puppy and Shanti. The drumming of rocks on the car was now continuous. But Harish kept driving. To stop would have meant being buried alive. Nobody spoke. It was as if we were in a trance of fear, and a single word would break the spell of calm we were holding on to.
16: So you managed to get back to Ranikhet by nightfall. But I have to say, reading that passage, I thought of many times that I've driven through mountains and, you know, seeing signs that say, beware of falling rock, and never having witnessed anything like that. And just reading that passage, I could feel my heart beating faster. It really took my breath away, and just thinking, how do you travel through those passages anymore? But yeah, I mean, first of all, how far up the road do you have to travel on one of those journeys? Like, what's the typical amount of time it takes, and how many meters up or feet up are you traveling?
15: We are coming up from about, you know, Delhi, which is in the plains, so sea level, to 6,500 feet. And the climb is quite sudden because the plains come and sort of as if you have a bookshelf in front of a tablecloth. Suddenly the mountains are in front of you and you begin climbing, and in places it can be very narrow and steep. And every monsoon, because there are rockfalls that gouge out part of the hill, in many places these roads become half the width they are supposed to be. So it is quite hair-raising. And you do have to kind of shut your eyes and pray for luck. And of course, the Himalayas being a place, as we've talked about, full of sacred sites. Somebody told me that if you die here, you'll die in a beautiful place. And that's the consolation. But it's true that every monsoon, particularly when it's torrents of water coming down the sky, then a lot of people lose lives, cars fall down into the ravine. It's a very, very difficult and hair-raising time.
16: Of course, you talk about climate change and how, you know, the differences that you're seeing now compared to 25 years ago. For example, temperatures reaching 40 degrees Celsius, which is about 104 Fahrenheit, how the monsoon season is changing as well. But there are other things going on. Could you tell us a little bit about why the landscape is changing? And climate pressure is part of it, but it's not the only part of it.
15: Yes, because climate pressure is, as you say, part of it. But here the change is quite a lot man-made. So there are new roads being made for which the hillside is being blasted with dynamite. Trees are cut for these roads to be made. Dams are made at high altitudes. All of these things, there is a great deal of building work because there's the pressure of population. So it's really sort of balance that's very difficult to get right between what the humans living in these parts need in order to earn money, in order to, you know, survive. So obviously you do need roads because you need to build all sorts of things which are necessary, like schools, hospitals, etc., workplaces. And at the same time, the impact it has on nature is what causes all of these other changes to happen, which are not entirely due to climate change at all. In fact, climate change is a very it's a word that's become too routine. I feel like the correct word is really a kind of destruction that is human-made, man-made.
16: Right. And yeah, and when you consider the issue of glacial melt that you're dealing with in the Himalayas, and then you combine it with these changes, yeah, man-made changes to the landscape. Yeah.
15: Yes. You know, the glacial melts are happening because of climate change. And this causes all the whole behavior of snow at very high altitudes to be different. And for new high altitude lakes to form, for these lakes to burst their banks and flood. So these things are caused by climate change, which is almost a passive word, as if the climate has decided to change. But what has brought it about is a very complex set of actions, among which man-made actions have quite a high spot in the, you know, ladder of actions.
16: So in your book, you refer to a lot of different writers who've depicted the Himalayas from, yeah, different angles, so to speak, mainly the high Himalayas. But you also express a little bit of uncertainty of like where you might fit into all of that, because you're not writing about the high Himalayas. And so that made me wonder, what do you hope people will take from your book, whether it's somebody who's in India, living in India, or somebody like myself or our listeners who are in all parts of the world?
15: Well, I think my book is really about somebody who has lived in a completely urban setting for all her life, moving into a rural setting and making a home and a garden over there and learning to live to a completely different rhythm and in a totally different sort of mind space as well. Because here you don't have, you know, things that we take for granted in cities, like cafes, cinemas, shopping, none of that exists here. So it wasn't just the pace that you were talking about earlier that changed, but also your sense of how you are to live in this very, very remote sort of area. And the reason my book is different from those books is when I was reading a lot around my book to be able to write my own, there are very specialized and, high adventure books about the high Himalaya, or there are very specialized books about nature here, about the wildlife, about the plant life, ecological studies. There are only a few books about actually just daily life here, especially if you've come from elsewhere. So that's what I hope anybody reading it will find interesting, because they might well be in such a situation.
16: I love how, as you're talking about daily life, we can hear your dogs in the background.
15: He wants to go for a walk, so he's just really talking to me to say, come on now.
16: Yeah. Well, I have just one last question for you, and that is related to your garden, of course. What is in bloom, and what do you hope will still blossom this summer?
15: The thing I noticed is that at springtime, everything that's blooming seems to be shades of yellow and orange. There's yellow jasmine. There are great big orange sprays of flowers everywhere. But now, as if, when the monsoon is going to come and the sky is kind of slightly dark with clouds, everything blooming seems to be shades of violet and blue. There's a plumbago, there's a hydrangeas, which are these intense bluey violet. Then there are agapanthus lilies, which are also a sort of bluey violet. So it's looking absolutely beautiful.
16: Anuradha Roy is an Indian novelist and publisher. She was long listed for the Man Booker Prize in 2015 for her novel, Sleeping on Jupiter. Her latest book is a work of nonfiction, Called by the Hills, A Home in the Himalayas. She spoke to me from her cottage in the Himalayan foothills. That's all we have for you for this week's show. This episode was part two of our four-part summer reading series. You can check out the other episodes by visiting our podcast feed on Apple, Spotify, YouTube, or wherever you get podcasts. 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
1: From the BBC World Service, this is The Documentary. I'm tech journalist Andrada Fiscuten, and I'm telling the story of young people who rose up after the fall of communism in Romania and grabbed the future of tech with both hands.
2: All this neighborhood that you see now, it was like a spider web. We used to connect cables over by the blocks over there.
1: This is Roxana Ardelean.
2: Look at the view.
1: We're on top of a 14-story tower block in Bucharest, Romania. Rain is drizzling down as we look out over rows and rows of high-rises built under communism.
2: What happened in the 90s? Nobody put money into the blocks, so everything became so gray.
1: This is Roxana's old neighborhood, the district of Pantelimon. Her life on these streets has been shaped by the arrival of the digital world.
2: We were like a family and a little tribe of children. We also shared connection, we shared the internet connection.
1: Roxana is part of a generation of DIYers, improvisers, and risk-takers who have helped build a name for one of Europe's poorest countries in the digital world. They are the teenagers who wired Romania, and I'll be telling their story from tower blocks across the capital.
3: My friends were coming to my house with their computers and their big monitors.
1: You've met Roxana, now let's meet Eric Bolanu. It's the 1990s. And Eric and his friends are some of the first people in the country to get their hands on personal computers. And they spend their time working out what they can do on these big, bulky machines. They set them up together in Eric's apartment.
3: I had once, 10 people with 10 computers in my house, plus two of mine. We're using the network to play games and have fun.
1: One computer on its own is fun. But join them up with a cable and you have a network. It's not the internet, it's computer to computer, but you can share files with each other and chat. It's a whole new way of socializing. But in the late 1990s, PCs are heavy, and carrying all those computers up and down flights of stairs is a lot of work. So Eric tries a different way of linking them.
3: I had a friend at the 10th floor. I wanted to connect him to my network, and he has another friend, the other part of the building, and I started to throw cables between my neighbors to cable their computers to the network, so play, chat, sharing files and so on.
1: But the network is basic. The cables are cheap and they only work in sequence. If one link in the chain breaks, all the network beyond it crashes.
3: At some point, the network is fine, it's working, but at some point the network is not working. So what should we do? We started to search where is the problem. And at some point, I think right here, one of the guys says, okay, I'm sorry, my mother is cleaning the house, so it will last for about an hour and then the signal will come back.
4: Game over for everyone.
1: So the network is growing, but it's all offline. It's just computer-to-computer communication, sharing music, movies, software, and games. But then things get even more exciting.
2: This connection of the telephone of the internet is going like crick, crick, crick, crick, crick.
1: Dial-up internet connections arrive, and Roxana and her friends start going online in internet cafes.
2: You could have connection to a different culture, a different way of thinking, something completely different of what's surrounding you.
1: Now, to understand how massive this change is, you have to compare it to life just a few years earlier, when Romania is living under communist rule. Until 1989, Romanians are largely cut off from the West. Very few people are allowed to travel abroad. Information was strictly regulated.
2: Until 1989, we had only one program that was airing like 2 hours per night, and we only hear whatever they wanted to say. Nothing else, only propaganda.
1: Then, in December 1989, there's an uprising.
4: There's a bullet ricocheting.
1: Protesters clash with the regime on the streets. A crowd storms the state television station. 3 days later, on Christmas Day, Romanian dictator Nicolae Ceaușescu is killed by a firing squad. Communism is over. In the years that followed the 1989 revolution, Romanian society is modernizing fast. It goes from those 2 hours of state-prescribed television per day to a country with a free press that is opening a window onto the world. And then the internet starts to connect Romanians to the rest of the world.
2: I mean, you could see like a bright star in front of you, and this connection with the West, let's say, this opened the doors of everything.
3: It was an explosion of freedom. People were doing anything they liked.
5: And did all these create unique conditions for your networks to exist?
3: Yes, it created a hunger for communication, for free speech. It came with the need of communication and to be free to share. This had an impact on how we started these networks.
1: In the late 1990s, in the tower blocks of Bucharest, young people are clamoring to be part of this new online world. But Romania's telecoms infrastructure, that's meant to support it, is basic, to say the least. Things need to improve, and to move beyond dial-up and have a reliable connection at home, not just at an internet cafe, you need a dedicated line. But that's out of reach for most people in the late 90s.
3: Permanent connection was something like very fancy. The cost was around $200-$300 per month. It was a business subscription, and we couldn't afford to pay this kind of money.
1: That's an expensive internet subscription at the best of times. But in the late 1990s, Romania is grappling with soaring inflation.
2: The price of bread could double on the same day.
1: But in these challenging times, the DIY ethos of the neighborhood networkers comes good. They find a way. They're able to buy one connection and share it over networks between everyone's computers.
3: We put together the money and we had one of these permanent connections. We split this cost into tens or hundreds of users, so we could pay like 5-6 euros each for a subscription.
1: By splitting the cost, suddenly everyday Romanians have access to far faster internet than many people in countries far richer. The idea takes off. At the turn of the millennium, more and more people are setting up networks, like Laurențiu Simion. He's our next connection.
5: So we're driving to Laurențiu. This is a different neighborhood. It's called Drumul Taberei. Laurențiu built a neighborhood network here, and he still owns it.
6: Morning.
7: Morning.
1: Like a lot of Bucharest, Drumul Taberei is made of grids of apartment blocks.
5: So, Laurențiu, why have you brought us here?
7: In this intersection, we have the place where we installed the first cable and the first hub for our network.
5: And if I look at the building there, there are some cables. Are those cables yours?
7: Yes, somehow are still mine, but we go upstairs and we will see how the things are looking from above.
5: Excellent, let's go.
1: Laurențiu takes me to the top floor of the building. We push open a hatch. As we step out, we see the skyline of Bucharest all around us.
5: Wow, this is high. Hello, hello Bucharest.
7: This is the place where the thing started, with cables going all around the block to different windows, drilling in the apartment in order to get these wires to the computers.
1: And Laurențiu has his work cut out. Everyone wants a connection.
7: When we start actually to grow was the moment when we had a permanent internet connection. Mm-hmm. We also had something to provide, the internet access, which at that time was very valuable.
1: And what has begun as a small network built by friends who just want to play video games together is growing into a business, an internet provider, connecting multiple apartment blocks.
7: We just enter in that block, go start to install, and one more neighbor go out, come on, bring me a cable inside. Or another one stopping us on the stairs going up. Are you installing the cable? We want also internet. We are the apartment 55. Okay, someone will come to you in short time. And in that day, we were installing an entire block.
1: They're working it out as they go and getting more ambitious.
7: When we made the first step on conquering the neighborhood, the first cable was through this block, and the second one was that one from the other side over the small park.
1: Laurencio is pointing to another apartment block besides us. To run a cable between the two looks really difficult to do.
5: There's quite a bit of a gap between this building we're on and the building you said you first connected to the internet. How did you manage to get a cable?
7: We were lowering the cable to the ground from one block, and from the other block we were lowering a rope. Mm-hmm. We just put them together somewhere between them. One guy took one cable, the other one took the rope, put them together, and the rope was dropped, taken on the other block. Then the cable came and we secure it, and that's it.
5: Connected.
7: Connecting people.
1: But dropping a cable down one side of the building along the ground and then up the other side means you need a lot of wire.
5: How did you find cables?
7: We got scraps of cables from big roller of cables, and we used these ones.
1: Nothing is going to waste, and improvisation is the name of the game. On some major boulevards, they stop traffic in the dead of the night just long enough to get their cables across. On other streets, electric tram wires mean they can't lower cables down. They have to keep them high. They need a quirkier solution. And Roxana is the maestro at that.
2: It's funny how we used to connect them because we use the potato.
1: The potato, Roxana's secret weapon.
2: We used to make a hole with a screwdriver in it. You pass the cable through the potato and then you throw it to the second building and hope to score. It was like baseball in a way.
5: So the potato was...
2: The potato rolled. And then when we had money, we did not use the potato anymore. Potato was the beginning.
5: And looking back to those days, through today's eyes, do you think that it was a risky endeavor or not?
2: I don't know how I survived the 90s. Because when, for example, when we went to a rooftop like we are now, there were places that you have to go like Tom Cruise in Mission Impossible, let's say, on the edge of something with the feet not so far apart. I mean, with the mind that I have now, I would have never done it.
1: This is the documentary from the BBC World Service. I'm Andrada Fiscuten, and you're listening to The Teenagers Who Wired Romania, the story of young people who built DIY internet networks that made access affordable and fast. It's the early 2000s, and the skyline of Bucharest is laced with cables, strung from rooftop to rooftop in a vast, improvised web. We're with network builder Laurențiu, and we're following the trail of his internet cables to see where they lead back to.
7: Like most of the blocks in Bucharest, this is a 10-story building. The 11th floor was used in the past for keeping the clothes from drying, and was like a
5: laundry room,
7: laundry rooms, cleaning rooms, whatever.
5: Then you came here and you basically took over
7: over a corner of it in order to install the first equipment that should connect the apartments, using cables outside of the building because it was very easy to install them.
5: And there are still some cables coming through the window. It feels like there are 20 cables, quite large ones. Yeah, it's enough to fill the entire bathtub.
1: It's amazing to see, whatever the obstacle, wherever they need the cables to go, there's always a solution.
7: We just putting outside and going through the windows with the cables, drilling near the window or in the frame of the window or whatever, because there was not a specific way.
5: So we were essentially a bunch of teenagers drilling holes into these walls without any permission and without much adult supervision. It was a wild, wild west. You just saw an opportunity and then did whatever you wanted to do, right?
7: Yes, that's right. We did actually whatever we wanted to do. Maybe with some administrators, there came some difficulties.
1: Building administrators hold the keys to the rooftops and service rooms. And as you might imagine, they aren't always on board with all the holes being drilled for cables.
7: It was something new and, the people

0: some of them ask us what are you doing here, what's this cable for. Okay, it's for internet. What is internet? We have cable. What do we need internet? We have TV cable. Internet is for, you know, computers communicating. Oh, I don't need this. You are not allowed to install new cables into the building. We have enough cables. We don't want hosts and cables and other things on the walls. So you are not allowed. So because of this, we used to put equipment inside the apartments. So you are not allowing me to come with the cable on the common part of the building. Okay, I will go directly to the window, and then from that window I will go directly to that window, and this is how we started to pull cables directly between the windows. So these things happened.
1: Down on the street, there are poles built to carry telecom and electricity cables. But now, they are being weighed down with wires for the networks. In many places, this might be against the law. But in Romania, in the early 2000s, the regulations haven't kept up.
0: Having a lack of legal framework, we were not, like, legal. We were not also illegal, but we were seen, like...
2: Grey.
0: Yes. People that are doing weird things on the walls.
2: Did the police interfere with your work at different times?
0: Not so many times. Usually when they were seeing pulling cables on the poles, they were asking us if we have papers. And sometimes we couldn't show the papers, so they, okay, you should go home. And we preferred to work during the nights because it was no traffic, no police, no whatever.
1: And this legal limbo is a golden opportunity.
3: Without the regulation, you can do whatever you want. And even if you install them in the past, nobody will request afterwards remove them. And many big companies made the networks like this. They just installed it without regulations. All the companies did the same.
1: Networks are springing up all over Bucharest, 1,400 by 2006. With all this competition, rivalries are building.
3: We were searching all the time, like in a war, you search all the time solution in order to improve your connection.
2: And was there a lot of tension between overlapping networks?
3: Everything was fine till we start to have group of guys entering, ganging up on the next block. Okay. And started competition, discussing who will get on the next block, who will give the best offer for this connection and so on. When we start passing one next to the other ones in the same blocks, we start also to cut some cables between.
2: Oh.
1: And there's competition from all sides. Larger internet providers are muscling in and trying to increase their share of the market by taking over the smaller businesses. Fortunately for Eric, his company is one of the bigger neighborhood networks, and he starts to take over local rivals.
2: How many clients did you have at peak?
0: 5,000. Around 5,000.
1: And the appeal of the neighborhood networks is how fast they are. At a time when most countries are still using copper cabling, Eric and others adopt a more modern approach.
0: We started to implement fiber in our networks. This became an advantage for us because building fiber networks allowed us to deliver high speeds.
1: But as Romania prepares to join the European Union in 2007, this makeshift infrastructure starts to cause problems, and there's a push to clean up the wires.
0: The poles started to be buried in cables, and usually the operators didn't remove all the unused cables from the poles. So the municipality started this project to allow every operator to build a network underground without need to dig. So it was a good thing, but it comes with costs.
1: Underground cabling is the future. It's tidy and safe,

0: But because of the costs, a lot of the neighborhood networks come to the same conclusion.
1: I know a lot of people with small networks having the same approach. Okay, when they come to force me to bury the cables, then I will stop delivering services.
0: So today, the cables across the skyline are largely gone. And so too are many of the people running networks. Roxana has left to work in film, and Eric and Laurentiu are among less than 300 small providers still going. Competition with larger companies is just so tough.
1: The three big players here, they have like 98% of the market in internet connections. And yeah, this is not a good thing.
0: But the impact of those neighborhood networks lives on. Romania is a digital success story, a country punching above its weight. Highly affordable, fast connections are something people here simply expect. And today, it's a powerhouse for software development. And all this might never have happened if it wasn't for the teenagers who wired Romania. You've been listening to the documentary from the BBC World Service. It was presented by me, Andrada Fiscuten.
2: That was The Documentary from the BBC. I'm Saroja Coelho. CBC News is next.
3: 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It's time for another edition of That's Puzzling. 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That's Puzzling, all summer long. 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
4: From CBC News, The World This Hour, I'm Neil Kumar. Breaking news from Russia, where a Ukrainian drone strike has killed at least 13 people and injured 39 others. The incident taking place overnight in the city of Nizhny-Komsomolsk. Russian authorities say it's the deadliest attack to hit the country in more than 2 years. The RCMP in British Columbia have confirmed one person has died while trying to flee from a massive and fast-moving wildfire in the Okanagan. Police say an 80-year-old woman died while trying to leave her home on Friday. As Jessica Chung reports, she was one of thousands told to evacuate from Summerland.
5: The Bald Range fire has grown by 30% since Saturday, reaching 136 square kilometers. That after it nearly doubled in size overnight Friday, shortly after igniting. It prompted the whole community of Summerland to flee. 12,000 people ordered to leave their homes, plus thousands more from the surrounding area, including Peachland, most of which headed south. And the mayor says the number one question from evacuees is when they can go home.
6: It's too soon to say. We have to make sure the town is safe. We know power lines are down. We know the water is contaminated. So all that has to be looked at, sorted out.
5: What he does know is that homes and structures have been lost in the flames, but it's not clear yet how many. The RCMP says an 80-year-old woman died while trying to flee her home. Police believe her death was a result of the wildfire. Jessica Chung, CBC News, Penticton.
4: In Maple Ridge, BC, a 3-year-old girl is in hospital after being attacked by a bear outside of her home. Officials say the child was playing on her backyard deck when the animal attacked. She was airlifted to BC Children's Hospital with non-life-threatening injuries. There's just over a week to go until the threatened 50% tariffs on imposed Canadian goods. The Canadian government is preparing to meet some U.S. demands, including ending bans on American alcohol sales as trade talks heat up ahead of the latest tariff deadline. Karen Pauls reports.
7: Staff at this Winnipeg golf accessory company are busy packing up orders for American customers. Andrew Hunt is the general manager of Bayco Golf.
8: Yeah, so we got a few like stocking orders from our sort of U.S. customers. And like, oh, it needs to ship by August 17th, just in case those tariffs come into effect.
7: Up to 40% of their sales are in the U.S., so they're trying to beat the threat of 50% tariffs on August 19th. Sports equipment is part of the latest tariff threat by President Donald Trump on everything from wine and cement to agricultural products, things that are tariff-free under the existing Canada-U.S.-Mexico trade deal.
9: It's a very critical time in this whole process.
7: Dennis Darby heads the Canadian Manufacturers and Exporters. He says the stakes are high, about 70% 40% of what's produced in Canada is exported to the U.S. Nearly 2 million Canadians work in manufacturing.
9: What you're seeing is real threats to their business because the U.S. is our biggest customer.
7: Karen Pauls, CBC News, Winnipeg.
4: And in a few short years, you could be flying out of a Canadian airport without anyone directing traffic on site. Elise Skurr explains.
10: This is the future.
11: That's exactly what NAV Canada's Chief Technology and Information Officer thought when he first saw the digital aerodrome towers. Instead of glass windows, a camera whips around the outside to provide a 360-degree view. Feeds are monitored by controllers elsewhere, often in a different city. Dave Shepard says...
10: Seems a little bit far out there.
11: But...
10: This technology has been in place for over a decade.
11: The tower in Kingston is a first in Canada, not a first in the world. And the people in charge say a less dramatic shift for controllers than one might think.
12: Escort 214 plus 3, roger. And
11: they'll still talk to pilots, relaying similar information about traffic, weather, and dangerous obstacles.
13: It would be a very significant change.
11: Union President Nick von Schoenberg says the change will come at a cost for NAV Canada, paid in people. And with the country's airports still 200 controllers behind staffing targets, that could be a price too high to pay.
13: We can't afford to lose a single air traffic controller right now in Canada.
11: Elise Skurr, CBC News, Ottawa.
4: And that is The World This Hour. For CBC News, I'm Neil Kumar.
14: The man widely seen as the godfather of artificial intelligence has quit his job at Google, warning of the dangers of AI.
15: The situation we are witnessing now is the demonstration that climate change is out of control.
16: Could we be heading toward World War III?
17: Maybe it's a coincidence, but when the world around us feels like it's spinning out of control, some people seem to turn ever more inward, intent on self-mastery. Curbing destructive habits.
18: You can set yourself up for success. You can master the skill of learning new patterns.
17: Streamlining their bodies.
19: I got the power of three.
17: Regulating unruly emotions.
20: As you type into it, it creates an emotional model of you over time, helping to change your thinking.
17: Welcome to Ideas. I'm Nala Ayed. Bibliotherapy is a term you may have heard in recent years, the use of books for improving mental health. And on the surface, that might sound like another personal wellness trend, the book as touchstone for reflection, dreaming, and healing. If it all sounds a little faddish, it's actually not.
21: The First World War is certainly a key inflection point.
17: Bibliotherapy has taken different forms, but is at least a century old.
21: The term bibliotherapy was coined in 1916.
17: It's true that anyone can offer bibliotherapy services, but some psychiatrists have been including it as an evidence-based option.
22: It's recommended in the Canadian Guidelines for Treatment of Depression and Anxiety.
17: And while books are written with an author's intent, they're imbued with meaning by readers.
23: We've always looked to books for solace, for healing, for a way of profoundly changing the way in which we see the world.
17: So in this episode, getting the story on bibliotherapy. Here is Ideas producer Lisa Godfrey.
24: You can say this about a crisis. It can focus the mind.
25: We really had a blueprint for when she was sick. There was a real sense of, okay, you go to the doctor, you go to the clinical trials. Our family, my father, my brother, and I were pretty focused on what are we doing to like get mom better? And then she dies and there's a total lack of focus.
24: After 4 years of helping his mother through cancer, Cody Delestrati was no longer a caregiver, just a guy in his 20s whose mother had died too soon. He found himself lost in the daily fog of grief but he fully expected a path would emerge.
25: You know, go through the five stages to get to closure, getting to acceptance, the Elizabeth Kubler-Ross five stages of grief.
24: The most famous grief guide of all, except...
25: Her study was about patients who were dying and coming to terms with their own death, and is not about people grieving, but it's often one of the very few things people think they know about grief.
24: For Cody, grief persisted. He was functioning. He was working as a writer, an editor, but a major presence in his life was now absent. He says he felt broken and numb. So he set out to forge his own path in the fog, a series of not-so-clinical trials, grief experiments to help himself and others.
25: Trying psilocybin, creating dead bots using artificial intelligence, attending and researching this realm of laughter therapy. My name is Cody Delastrati, and my book is called The Grief Cure, Looking for the End of Loss.
24: He was willing to try just about anything, but felt himself pulled in certain directions.
25: Something like bibliotherapy, that really appealed to me individually. I love to read, I love to write.
24: Cody reached out to a well-known bibliotherapy practitioner, an artist and writer in England, Ella Bertude.
25: I sent her an email. I paid her, I think it was like £90, which is like 100 some US dollars. But she sent me a questionnaire. On that questionnaire, she had things like, what's your all-time favorite book? Train Dreams by Dennis Johnson. What is my ideal reading spot? I said, an empty dining car on a train. Why do I read? To expand my perspective, how I choose what I read, the books I couldn't finish and have most hated, and just lots of questions really about my reading habits.
24: One of her questions nudged something in him.
25: Did you read? Were you able to read after your mom died? And I thought that was interesting because for me, reading has always been a way through which I'm able to filter the world. And I felt a real inability to read anything of great depth. Shortly after my mom died, I was reading kind of what I consider fun books, like David Sedaris, funny type stuff, adventures, books I'd read and reread many times already, so like Donna Tartt's The Secret History, where I had a real sense of comfort in them as their books that I knew well.
24: They arranged an online meetup.
25: We went through, had this sort of very odd, not like your usual therapy session, essentially. And then she emailed me a few days later my prescription.
24: Cody's bibliotherapist was not a pharmacist. Her prescription was a plan of action, reading action.
25: It included things like writer living in Brooklyn, pondering the death of his mother, considering his grief. And then she goes, dosage. Try reading aloud when feasible, preferably by a fire or by a lake. Keep reading a notebook in which you write down the title of the book, author, date you finished reading, place you were when you read it, and a few thoughts about the book. Create a reading nook in your house. And I thought that was very wise, and I did heed her words.
24: She included a book list for Cody, annotated and personalized.
25: Grief is a Thing with Feathers by Max Porter. Here's Where We Meet by John Berger. Mrs. Death, Mrs. Death by Selena Godin.
24: Mostly international fiction.
25: The Marriage Portrait by Maggie O'Farrell. The Guide by R.K. Narayan. Comet in Moo Moo Land by Tove Jansson.
24: A kid's book.
25: And Some by the Stanford neuroscientist David Eagleman.
24: Cody read them all and resonated with that last one, a collection of short fiction called Some, a book that he says he would never have picked up himself.
25: It's only about 100 pages. It presents 40 different possible afterlives, and it's done as a sort of philosophical thought experiment meets literary sci-fi.
0: You take all your pain at once, all 27 intense hours of it. Once you make it through, it's agony-free for the rest of your afterlife. But that doesn't mean it's always pleasant. You spend 6 days clipping your nails, 15 months looking for lost items, 18 months waiting in line, 2 years of boredom, staring out a bus window, sitting in an airport terminal, 1 year reading books.
25: And I don't know, there's so many like this. There's one story where God is a microbe and he is not even aware of our existence.
24: A thinky book, in other words, not really the catalyst for a weepy emotional breakthrough, and yet for the type of reader, type of grieving person that Cody was, the book gave him something new.
25: It encourages the reader to imagine their own possibilities. It accepts absurdity. Death is absurd. We all know it happens. Most of us pretend or at least live lives like it won't, and yet it's always there. So I don't know, grief can feel so sacred and so scary. And so to realize that it's just part of the wildness and the absurdity of life had for me a kind of peculiar effect of helping me to really see the world through a new lens.
24: Looking at what he'd read, he realized something.
25: They're really about the stories we tell ourselves. That just opens so many new ways to think about it, that there's no right way, there's no wrong way to grieve.
24: Cody Delestrade didn't discover the grief cure, but this experiment helped him move along, encountering other minds, also trying to work out the meaning of death and grief, demonstrated to Cody that he wasn't alone in this story.
25: In my sense of isolation, I think a lot of people get this feeling that they are alone in their grief, that they are the only people who have ever experienced what they're experiencing. And to some degree, that is correct. I mean, the hyper specifics of your situation will never be exactly replicated, but it's such a universal phenomenon. And it's something that we, in our hyper individualized, really socially atomized culture, often come to forget. Actually, this is something people have been dealing with truly forever. And having books where you have these very, very insightful, very smart people from either 1,000 years ago or 1 year ago writing about something similar to what you've gone through can really provide a sense of support and of possibility, really.
24: There are plenty of ways that those ancient and modern, very smart people communicate through art. The spoken word, theater, movies, visual art, music. So here in the not terribly bookish West of the 2020s, what's special about books? Maybe it's the same things that they've always offered us.
23: There's something about the immediacy of reading someone else's thoughts and having instant access to what they're thinking. And of course, when you're reading something from another place, another time, there is this kind of sense of magic thought transference from one mind to another. And obviously, reading has the power to evoke emotions instantaneously. When one reads a certain passage, there is this kind of contagion of emotion that takes place. So I think there has always been this sense that reading has this great power to change people's minds, change the way we see the world, transfer thoughts from one mind to another, preserve ideas, transmit ideas to different times, different contexts. So it's always been seen as this incredibly powerful technology. So my name is Dr. Edmund King. I'm a senior lecturer in English literature at the Open University in the UK. And I'm kind of an all-purpose historian of reading.
1: And I'm Sarah Haslam. I'm a professor of 20th century literature.
24: They've collaborated with another Open University colleague, Siobhan Campbell, on a book of essays.
23: The name of the collection that we have co-edited is 100 Years of Bibliotherapy, Healing with Books.
24: Bibliotherapy as a practice is traced back to the start of the 20th century.
1: The First World War is certainly a key inflection point. The term bibliotherapy was coined by an American Unitarian minister, Samuel McCord Crothers, in 1916.
24: But the idea of attributing a special power to books obviously goes back much further.
23: Yeah, I think whenever bibliotherapists or literary specialists get together and try and write a history of this practice, obviously they want to look as far back as they possibly can. And it's very tempting, and I think in many ways quite insightful, to go back to ancient sources. So people quite often go back to an anecdote about the ancient Egyptian pharaoh Ramesses II, who supposedly had the phrase, the healing place of the soul, engraved upon one of his libraries. Other people will look at Aristotle and the concept of catharsis, or the concept of purging the audience's emotions through drama, and make some large-scale analogies with our current ideas of bibliotherapy and say, this is the same essential idea in the past. There's this grand continuity in the way in which we think about books and reading across time. And I think that is a very tempting and very attractive way, I think, of thinking about books and bibliotherapy. But I think there might be something a bit more complicated going on as well than just that grand historical story of continuity across time.
24: You mentioned that books have been seen also as negative in their power. I think the quote was both remedy and poison.
23: When we think about bibliotherapy, there is this temptation to merely focus on the good, to see books as good things, reading as an inherently good practice that will make us into better people. But obviously, there has always been a dark side to reading. There's always been a sense in which there's danger beneath the covers. And I think that's what we often go to books for anyway. We don't always go there for positive emotions or for a sense of bliss. There's something disturbing about the process. There's something emotionally disturbing. And I don't think we should lose sight of that. You've always got to have a sense of a far more nuanced moral and emotional landscape.
24: Bibliotherapy was conceived to use books for the greater good during World War I, to help physically injured and psychologically damaged soldiers. Initiatives and therapies involving books were developing on both sides of the Atlantic.
21: They were happening concurrently. And in fact, there was more of a transatlantic cultural conversation about bibliotherapy than we knew. So Theodore Wesley Koch was an official from the Library of Congress, and he was sent over in 1917 to do some fact-checking. He was an exploratory mission, if you like, to see what was happening in terms of books at war in the UK.
24: The US Library of Congress and American Library Association collaborated on a library war service. It set up libraries at military camps, and at military hospitals, books were dispensed to patients by uniformed librarians. It's where that medicalized bibliotherapy vocabulary, diagnosis, prescription, came from.
21: That is what happened when bibliotherapy went into institutions and organizations, which it tended to more quickly in the US.
24: On the British side, things were less formal, less top-down.
21: It wasn't about medicalizing books as part of soldiers' recovery. It was about freeing wounded and sick soldiers to identify the kind of reading that they wanted to do.
24: Sarah Haslam has called these practices literary caregiving.
21: And they are largely undertaken by women, largely undertaken by volunteers, largely undertaken not as part of professional organizations, but as part of charitable practices in the private sector, as it were, through private donations.
24: The UK and US approaches still intersected at times. Take the fever chart, developed for the British Army by a scholar named H.R. Brett Smith.
23: Supposedly what happened was there was an Oxford don, an academic, who was too old for service, and he had volunteered for some form of war service. And so what he ended up doing was coming up with a list of books that could be read by severely traumatized or shell-shocked soldiers. So he was really compiling a list of books that could remedy people's emotional distress. And he ranked them in order of the most palliative or the most consoling. And the book which came at the top of that list, or the author which came at the top of that list, was Jane Austen.
24: Wow. So a female author and, the queen of the marriage plot. What do you make of that?
23: I think it's interesting. I think it's probably not a coincidence that Jane Austen had her centenary during the First World War. So there was already a sense that the Austen industry was forming, and she had a certain profile, a rising profile at the time. So she was already someone I think who was topical. But if you look at what British soldiers were actually taking with them in their kit bags when they went to fight, they were quite often taking 19th century novels with them. And certainly I've come across some evidence of officers, at least, who were reading Austen. So I don't think it's entirely out of the question. And of course, in the kind of culture around books that existed at the time, there was, I think, a far greater profile for those kinds of titles. You quite often come across 19th century novels being discussed in this context. It's really interesting.
24: Was it this power of the novels to console somehow? You know, you're in a trench in World War I, transported to some fictional world, or are you looking for reassurance about the one that you're in?
23: Obviously, we can't really know what Brett Smith was thinking when he compiled the chart. But I certainly think that there was this concept of transportation that certainly existed at the time. And in the accounts of soldiers that I've read who were talking about reading during the period, I've found some really striking instances where they talk about the power of reading when you're under shell fire. So quite often a position could be under shell fire for hours. There's a great deal of stress. Of course, you expect the next shell to have your name on it. But having a novel with you could be a way of just focusing on something else and just even just going through the motions of flicking from one page to the next, whether you take any of the content into your mind or not. That kind of automatic action could be a way of taking your attention away from a very frightening and traumatic situation. It could also be a way of revisiting a less stressful and more happily remembered period of life. So quite often these were young men in their early 20s. They might take the books they'd read during their teenage years with them to war, or their favorite books they had as children. It's one of the authors I've dealt with, one of the readers I've come across, is a dramatist who was obsessed with Alice in Wonderland. And so he took Alice in Wonderland with them to the trenches, and he read it obsessively over and over and over again.
0: Either the well was very deep, or she fell very slowly, for she had plenty of time as she went down to look about her and to wonder what was going to happen next.
23: And he described the relationship between the British trenches and the German trenches in terms of a looking glass, or looking through the looking glass as you looked over toward the German positions.
0: Down, down, down. Would the fall never come to an end?
21: It was an amazing discovery. It was one of those wow moments that researchers live for, because it really did change what we thought we knew about books at war.
24: The phrase that Sarah Haslam uses, literary caregiving, was inspired by a eureka moment she experienced in the main library at Oxford University.
21: I actually came up with that term as a result of coming across a pamphlet called The Red Cross and Order of St. John, War Library. And it was by somebody called Helen Mary Gaskell.
24: Britain, too, had assembled a war library, but in the place of governments and institutions was a determined individual, Helen Mary May Gaskell.
21: Gaskell unashamedly operationalized emotion. In her pamphlet, she talked about the fact that the day that war was declared, she thought, what can I do? I know what I can do. I can get people to donate books which can go to sick and wounded soldiers abroad. She had experience of doing this. In the Boer War, her son-in-law had been wounded, and she couldn't think what else to send him. She sent him some books, and he wrote back to her, talking to her of the amazing effect that these books had had for him and for his comrades. So the books had been literally read to pieces, he told her. So many people wanted to read them. They fell apart and they were passed around in sections. And he said, he'd said to her at the time how helpful they had been. So when war was declared in 1914, she was a well-connected, wealthy woman. She was actually at a house party the weekend war was declared, which included the UK Prime Minister. She had powerful friends, she had wealthy friends, and she had her own money as well. So she was well-positioned to put her concept into practice. As I said earlier, she operationalized emotion. So she said, books are needed. Books are being demanded. Soldiers are imploring us to send books. And she felt heartbroken. She used the word heartbroken when they couldn't generate enough material to send.

0: 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I'm Nala Ayed. Scholar Sarah Haslam came upon a 100-year-old pamphlet in the library at Oxford. It made her realize that one citizen,
1: Helen Mary Gaskell,
0: had the aim to create a war library for British soldiers on the eve of World War I. And her emotional plea to the nation worked.
1: By 1917, 10 million units had been shipped, both domestically and internationally, by the War Library, and the majority of those 10 million units have been donated by the public.
0: The plan worked almost too well.
1: She was not expecting the response. The Postmaster General in the UK got involved and enabled people to donate for free. So you could take your books to a post office and they would come down to London to the War Library's headquarters, which was on Marble Arch. There's one story about somebody donating an entire library of 35,000 books at once. And other stories of the traffic just coming to a standstill because people were sending so much stuff.
0: It was a book donation on a different scale.
1: And of course there were people who emptied their attics. Of course there were people who thought, you know, I don't know what I'm going to do with all of these books. I'm going to give them to the War Library. But people also donated first editions. It was happening around the market. It was happening below the market. It was coming from the donating public. And I find this deeply moving.
0: As Sarah Haslam tells Ideas producer Lisa Godfrey, the ethos of bibliotherapy, books given with the intent to help and heal, was in the air.
1: Robert Bridges, who was the poet laureate in 1918. And interestingly, like Chekhov, he trained as a doctor first. He trained as a doctor first, and then he became a writer. And Bridges wrote an appeal for the War Library in 1918 in the Times, in which he talked about bookland. He talked about, in this beautiful, as you would expect from a poet, imaginative, creative language. He talked about bookland as a magic land. And he said to the people reading the Times, we need books that are precious to you. We need books that are useful to you. We need you to give these books to those who need them more than you do. I then see these books as invested with caregiving from the donating public.
2: Because there's a communication there.
1: Exactly. They gave things that were precious. They gave things that were needed. They gave things that they loved. And it went a long way to meeting the need that was being expressed by those who were fighting at the front.
2: It's amazing to think of, you know, a soldier lugging a book around and then reading it in the trenches during actual warfare.
1: Absolutely, and then passing it on. Because a lot of reading in the First World War happened in groups, and books were shared once they'd got there. I mean, the books from the War Library were aimed mainly at those who were sick or those who were wounded.
2: You quote a Times article from 1915, What to Read to the Wounded, which says volunteers searched for, quote, slow stories fit for the strong man on his back.
1: That's interesting, isn't it? I mean, there are other articles also published in the Times which say that Jane Austen is perfect for a wounded man. I mean, I think possibly they hadn't realised quite how funny and quite how biting Jane Austen's satire can be, quite how energetic her satire can be. But I think the point was, although it sounds a bit like we're getting into prescription territory there, doesn't it? I don't think that was the point. The point was books that distract. Books that take people away from their day-to-day existence, their day-to-day experience. Other books that were very popular were by Robert Louis Stevenson. Nat Gould, he wrote books about racing, horse racing. For some reason, he was incredibly popular with the men. And there was something about the familiarity, I think. Books that they'd loved when they were at home in their normal life were also the books that they loved when they were away from home. And one of the important things about Gaskell's literary caregiving, about her vision of her war library, was that the choices would be generated by the men themselves. She didn't want it to be a top-down, prescriptive, to go back to that word, business. She wanted the men saying, I love this writer, please can you get hold of some books by him? The thing that I think is really striking about the War Library, not just that it was nowhere, literally nowhere in the historiography. The War Library was kind of confused with the Camps Library, which was an official kind of wartime response, and it was attributed to Kitchener, who was the Secretary of State for War in the UK. But that just locked out a whole section of practice, of wisdom, of female, largely female-generated literary caregiving that inflects all of this history very differently. That gendered aspect had got lost. Nobody was telling that story.
2: Another female-led book project took place at the Endell Street Military Hospital, which opened in 1915 in London.
1: It was the third wartime hospital operated by two medical women, Louisa Garrett Anderson and Flora Murray. And they, interestingly, decided to have a library as part of the Endell Street Military Hospital. It was run by a volunteer woman novelist called Beatrice Harridan. What was important to Beatrice Harridan was that they got to know the patients. They wanted to sit down next to the patients. They wanted the men to tell them what they were like. They wanted them to say what reading they enjoyed. They wanted to find out a bit about them. And primarily, their aim was to remove any sense of shame from anything that the men wanted to express as desired reading. So lack of education, I think you can, you know, it's a good phrase, isn't it? Alongside care, sitting next to, eliciting information, being gentle, asking questions, and then making perhaps a recommendation as to what the men might like to pick from the library. But the other important thing to note about Endell Street is that the shelves were open. So if the men could walk there, depending on their injuries, then they were able to help themselves to whatever they fancied from the shelves.
2: You spoke of the physical wounds of the men. Can you remind us of the mental state that soldiers were sometimes in when they returned from fighting?
1: Sometimes the mental wounds were as serious as the physical wounds, but obviously they were far less visible. And both Louisa Garrett Anderson and Gaskell talked about the need to respond to the wounded minds. But what the women who were in these sites of literary caregiving were absolutely certain about was that they wanted to give as much attention to those wounds that could not be seen as the head wounds, as the leg wounds, which were obviously very common in trench warfare.
2: We have a name now for what those soldiers suffered: PTSD, trauma, moral injury, and that still exists, of course. I understand that literary caregiving still goes on with veterans in England. Is that right?
1: Yes, it does. And I think that there's a huge amount of really interesting work that's happening now in terms of reading and what the benefits are. There was actually a report just written in the UK called the Reading Rights Report. And there is a neuroscientist who this report quotes, who wires people up, as neuroscientists do, and discovered that there's a co-regulation of nervous systems when a mother reads to a baby. The heart rate, for example, goes into sync. And I like to think that for those men who couldn't read to themselves and were far away from those who loved them, if they were being read to, then there would be something similar, a kind of a pause in the beat of the clock, a kind of a moment that returned them to themselves and took them out of the experiences that they'd recently had, and therefore set them perhaps on, and hopefully on, a path to something like recovery.
2: Sarah Haslam's mention of science brings us back to a central question in 20th century book therapies. Was the practice of using books to heal a science, an art, or a simple act of care? Historian of reading, Edmund King.
3: There's always been this tension, I think, certainly since the early 20th century, between a more informal approach to bibliotherapy, particularly in hospital settings. There were people who wanted to make bibliotherapy into a science, and certainly between the World Wars and the 1920s and 1930s, these hospital librarians would wear white coats and they would take their books from one bed to another in something which looked like a dispensing trolley. So there was this desire to represent the books on the most basic level as medicines and as part of a medical discourse, and to say that they had certain particular effects in the same way that drugs would have particular effects.
2: He thinks that's because, as ever, there was something to prove to others.
3: A desire by a profession to ground itself in expertise and in results, and to demonstrate to funders or managers or the people who are controlling the purse strings that this particular practice actually has a series of results. And there was an enormous effort to quantify the effects that books could have on patients, and particular kinds of books could have on particular maladies or particular illnesses in terms of recovery. I'm not sure that was ever particularly successful. I think there was a great deal of ambition to make bibliotherapy into that kind of science, but I don't think it could ever really kind of fulfill the expectations that were around it during this time period. Yeah, so there's always been this tension, I think, between the informal and the formal, the desire to demonstrate the power of bibliotherapy in the most direct way through quantification, through the production of results and figures that will demonstrate once and for all that this is doing good.
2: "21st century bibliotherapy continues to be a mix of the formal and informal. Search for a bibliotherapist online and you'll encounter creative people with a background in the arts, ready to prescribe a one-off book list relevant to you and your life questions. Bibliotherapists trained in psychology or social work, prepared to work with you at regular appointments with books as a springboard. Some bibliotherapists are now credentialed. A mentor-led training program with professional guidelines has existed since 2002. It's called the International Federation for Bibliopoetry Therapy. And finally, there are clinicians who use bibliotherapy as an option among other therapies because they're convinced it can be helpful to certain patients.
4: We know there's evidence for it in the scientific literature. It's recommended in the Canadian Guidelines for Treatment of Depression and Anxiety. We recognize that bibliotherapy is a high-quality, low-barrier form of therapy that's accessible, affordable. It's acceptable to patients because it's non-stigmatizing. It's easy to use.
2: Martina Scholtens is a psychiatrist in private practice based in Victoria, BC.
4: I'm also a clinical assistant professor at the UBC Faculty of Medicine in the Department of Psychiatry, and I'm a writer.
2: She spent an earlier decade of her career as a family doctor at a refugee clinic in Vancouver.
4: During that time, actually, I became quite interested in narrative medicine, the practice of medicine that's influenced by reading and writing, and holds that the practice of narrative medicine makes clinicians better clinicians. It's not much of a jump to then wonder how it might be beneficial to patients themselves. And so when I came across the idea of bibliotherapy as a family physician, it really resonated with me so much that I actually purchased the domain name bibliotherapy.ca years before I actually did the project.
2: That project was part of Martina Scholten's psychiatry training, a scholarly project, but one that addressed a wider need.
4: There was no kind of readily accessible resource that might tell you which book to prescribe for which patient. I wanted to make book prescriptions more accessible to patients and their caregivers by reviewing, organizing, and disseminating recommended reading lists for patients.
2: Hers was built from many books.
4: So I found 35 existing recommended reading lists and scanned those for titles that were recommended by more than one organization. This generated a list of, I think it was 84 titles, and I reviewed all of those books. I wanted to hold and page through any book that I would consider recommending to a patient.
2: The result is a clear, simple, user-friendly website.
4: Organized by diagnosis, whether it's adult or child, and kind of further categorized by the level of evidence that was used to generate that recommendation.
2: As you mentioned, you break it down into specific categories from depression and anxiety right through to major mental illnesses such as schizophrenia. Can books really help patients across such a wide spectrum?
4: Certainly, the evidence suggests that they can, and organizations also do recommend reading for patients with a wide range of psychiatric diagnoses, and patient advocacy groups as well, for everyone from people with a diagnosis of schizophrenia or eating disorder or Alzheimer's or children with anxiety. There's recommendations for books that either clinicians or patients or their families or librarians have noted to be helpful.
2: You know, many of the books are nonfiction. They're guides, they're helpful, they're there to provide support for patients and their families. You do include in the schizophrenia section a novel and a literary memoir. What place do creative kinds of works have?
4: So when making a recommendation for a book to a patient, there's a number of things to consider. So of course, first would be the diagnosis, but then also looking specifically at the patient's current symptomatology, the severity of illness, and where they are in the course of that illness. So someone who is acutely ill with schizophrenia, for example, it's unlikely that I would recommend a memoir or a novel about schizophrenia. But that is something where perhaps if loved ones or family members are trying to understand a new diagnosis, a book like that might be helpful for them. Or perhaps someone with a psychotic disorder who's currently in remission and wants to understand more about the illness, or be able to read material by someone who has had a similar experience to them, might be helpful. These books, when they're prescribed, I want the prescription to be evidence-based and tailored to the recipient of the book and their very particular circumstances.
2: Mm-hmm. So not just a diagnosis, but the person with the diagnosis.
4: That's right.
2: In terms of the effects, is giving patients hope one of the goals of bibliotherapy?
4: Yes, I think it's quite powerful for patients to read about symptoms and experiences that align very closely with their own. Because I do see in my patients that often their own experiences and symptoms, particularly those that generate shame that they haven't shared with anyone else, there's often a sense that they are the only ones experiencing such symptoms, or that it's something specific to them. And patients have told me that reading, whether it be in a fictional form or going through a workbook, seeing the symptoms of their illness, whether it be depression or obsessive compulsive disorder, is something that can really address the isolation that comes with living with some of these conditions.
2: What else do you see books being able to do for people who are suffering?
4: It can provide them with skills that help them to get better and to stay better. And some of the experiences my patients come to me with aren't necessarily part of their illness, but are part of experiencing loss and grief and suffering and guilt and all sorts of human emotions. I think books can help people to understand what it is to be human.
2: Dr. Martina Scholtens has made her book recommendations available to everyone at bibliotherapy.ca. Evidence-based book therapy would be a high note to end on here, but to be honest, there's something missing in this discussion. The status of books themselves in our 21st century culture.
3: Yeah, I'm not sure if you wanted me to say anything about bibliotherapy and the crisis of reading.
2: Edmund King.
3: So I think the reason that we are so obsessed now with the idea that bibliotherapy can have results or that books can heal or that books are good for us is because we also fear the end of reading. We look at the declines of time that young people are spending with books, and we worry that our literary culture that we value so much might be coming to an end. So I think as we kind of think of ourselves as being imperiled or endangered or in danger of extinction, I think there is an enormous temptation to then emphasize the power of reading, the importance of books. And that, I think, is why we are so obsessed now with the idea of the healing book, because it speaks so powerfully to our sense of the importance of books in a world in which that culture seems to be slipping away.
2: Books are seen as weirdly powerful by the right in North America. There's a call for restriction and censorship and saving young minds from this malignant material.
3: I think there is this heightened sense now around the danger of books, particularly books which have a different ideological flavor to those you might want to be promoting. So it's got away, I think, from a sense that all books are appropriate or we should provide a full range of books across the full range of people's tastes, to the idea of kind of directing reading or making sure that there is a particularly kind of curated list of books which is available for, as you say, vulnerable young people to read. And again, it comes back to that sense of the heightened sense of power, almost totemic power that books now seem to have, this idea that they will instantly convert someone to another ideology, that they will put bad ideas in people's minds, that they will mimic or cause certain behaviors to be copied. So there, I think there's an enormous anxiety now which exists around books, which goes along with the kind of idea of power of books.
2: Are you worried about the diminishment of book reading in school? We're seeing a lot of threats to humanities education.
3: I think there is this increasing sense that the humanities and the art subjects need to be accountable, and they need to show that they are having concrete results. They need to be focused on a particular outcome. They need to be instrumentalized. It can't just be about learning for the sake of learning. It's got to be about learning for a particular project. I find this very disturbing, this reduction of learning to pure economic outcomes or pure kind of ideological outcomes. But I think what I find most disturbing is that it's across the spectrum politically as well, so that you can see a very obvious right-wing flavor to that for sure. But there is also a desire to connect things up on the left as well in terms of this kind of instrumentalism that we need to be reading for to let ourselves know about the climate crisis, the earth crisis. Obviously those things exist, but I want to think of reading as something which is beyond that. It's about a wider sense of our engagement with the world, and it shouldn't just be focused on these particular instrumental ends. It shouldn't just be about addressing this particular challenge, addressing this particular crisis, letting us know about this particular issue. Those things are very important, but it's got to be embedded in a much wider view of the world, a much wider

0: contributing is obviously a large phenomenon right now. And people are paying a large amount of attention to it. Publishing industry is seeing it as a place that they can promote certain titles, that certain influencers will read a book and then want to talk about it in front of millions of people potentially on the app. And so I think there is this new buzz around books, but I'm not even sure it's about reading. I think it's about the materiality of books, because there's something a bit nostalgic, I think, about reading in a physical format. So there is a certain extent to which people in these videos fetishize bindings, the edges of books, the smell of books, all of the physical things that we might have taken for granted in a pre-internet age become more important, I think, in a more virtual environment when there aren't these sets of physical traces that we take meaning from. So those things become important again. In a way, I think the internet has shown us what's important about books, and it's made us focus on those parts of books that cannot be replicated in the digital realm.
1: What happened to the ebook taking over?
0: Yeah, I think we're always faced with these narratives of technological progress, and we're always told that what we currently think will become obsolete or outmoded, and that the new is always better. But I have a great deal of time for ebooks. I think they're amazing in terms of their portability, the way in which they can just be instantly available to you. But there is something about an ebook which is quite different in terms of reading. It has a different relationship with the body, I think, as you scroll through the pages on a Kindle or a device or even on your phone. As you're reading a book, you know how far through it is. It is simply by what page you're up to. You can see it in terms of your bookmark, for instance. You don't necessarily get those same kind of traces from an ebook, which is far more like an old-fashioned ancient scroll in some ways.

0: Edmund King. His colleague on the 100 Years of Bibliotherapy project is passionate about where she stands on reading now, Sarah Haslam.
1: For me, the important thing is always going to be the opening of a book and the fact that that is a beautiful moment, and it's an unpredictable moment, and it's a moment when you are in the present, you have slowed down, you know you're opening a book, and it's a welcoming space as a physical object. And that's why for me a Kindle will never take the place of a material book. So I think that, you know, the death of print was certainly predicted way too early. And even as Kindle use is increasing, the sales of print books are not dwindling, as was anticipated. So I think it's fair to say that there is a wide readership still of all ages who recognises that moment in engagement with a book is irreplaceable. And long may that continue.
0: What you're saying makes me think, when we think about books having the capacity to help or heal us, that can come in many different ways. It can come in a direct sort of, I have a problem or I have a mental health issue and need some kind of guidance or advice or a reflection of what I'm going through in a memoir. But it can also be as subtle as finding a beauty in a book that still reminds you that the world is a decent place despite what's going on everywhere.
1: I think that's very true. I think that there are a range of processes being enacted when we pick up a book.
2: 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It was produced by Lisa Godfrey. Lisa Ayuso is the web producer for Ideas. Danielle Duval is the technical producer. Our senior producer is Nikola Lukšić. Greg Kelly is the executive producer of Ideas. And I'm Nala Ayed.
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6: This is World Report. Good morning. I'm Marcia Young. The mother of Jack and Lily Sullivan is now speaking publicly. Her children disappeared more than a year ago. They were last seen near their home in Pictou County, Nova Scotia, on May 2nd, 2025. Despite an extensive search, there's been little trace of the young siblings. The CBC's Angela McIver has this broadcast exclusive.
7: I don't feel I owe people anything.
8: Malaya Brooks-Murray makes no apologies for staying silent since the weekend her two children, Jack Sullivan, who was 4 at the time, and Lily, who was 6, went missing from their home in Lansdowne, Nova Scotia. She says the RCMP advised her not to talk.
7: I just did whatever they told me to do because I didn't want to jeopardize the case in any way.
8: Brooks Murray says she heard Lily and Jack playing in their bedroom early on the morning of May 2nd, 2025. But when she realized the house had become silent, she called 911. An extensive search turned up little evidence. The day after her children vanished, Brooks Murray left the property and says she never returned.
7: The police had said that we should go and told my family privately to take me out of there.
8: Brooks Murray says even though she hasn't been in the spotlight, she has been working behind the scenes. Last spring, she took part in a volunteer search for Jack and Lily, led by the Ontario group Please Bring Me Home. Nick Oldreave is the executive director.
9: People looking from the outside in will compare it to, well, if Malaya is not behaving like these other parents did when they lost their kids, then she must be guilty of something. And that's just not what we saw.
8: Police have not identified suspects. In a statement, RCMP said many of the investigative steps being taken and the progress being made can't be shared publicly. Angela McIver, CBC News, Brookfield, Nova Scotia.
6: A 3-year-old girl is in hospital after a bear attacked her outside her home in Maple Ridge, BC. Conservation officers say the child was playing on her back deck when the animal attacked. A parent managed to chase the bear away. The girl was airlifted to BC Children's Hospital with non-life-threatening injuries. Police later shot the bear, but it ran into the woods. Conservation officers are still trying to track it down. RCMP are confirming an 80-year-old woman died trying to escape the Bald Range wildfire in BC. It is a fast-moving fire southwest of Okanagan Lake. Police say the woman died suddenly on Friday. The BC Coroner's Service is investigating the cause of death. Police say she lived in Meadow Valley near Summerland, BC. Those communities remain under evacuation orders. But as Georgie Smythe tells us, that could soon change.
10: The Bald Range wildfire is still burning out of control, but there's now talk of evacuated locals returning home if conditions allow. But as Summerland Chief Administrative Officer Graham Statt told a live stream on Sunday, there's no timeline for that just yet.
11: Staged reentry, where we can accommodate it, working closely to make sure those areas are safe. Basic requirements will have to be made in those areas before we can let people back in. So it won't be the whole community, It'll be pieces at a time.
10: Stats said there's still active fires burning around Summerland's periphery. He confirmed downtown is undamaged. The town's mayor says an unknown number of structures have been lost in the region. About 12,000 people from the immediate and surrounding areas are on evacuation orders. Many of them are staying nearby in hotels, RVs or tents, existing in the uncertainty and thick smoke that has settled in this valley. Georgie Smythe, CBC News, Soyuz, BC.
6: More than a million people have been forced to evacuate their homes in eastern China. Typhoon Dolphin is battering the region with heavy rain and high winds. China's financial capital, Shanghai, is among the areas evacuated. Nearly 1,000 flights had to be canceled in that city alone today. Cars are abandoned in flooded streets, and officials are warning of possible landslides through the next few days. Dolphin made landfall on Sunday. Chinese officials issued a red alert. Typhoon Dolphin is the strongest storm to hit China this year. Russian officials say a Ukrainian drone attack killed at least 13 people. Some 40 others are wounded. It happened in the Tatarstan region early Monday. It's the site of a major oil refinery and is one of many targeted by Ukraine's military. Ukraine's President Volodymyr Zelensky says the country's armed forces and security service continue to strike Russian oil refineries as well as anti-aircraft missile systems. Ukrainian attacks on Russian infrastructure have led to fuel shortages in recent months. Zelensky says the intensifying campaign is meant to force Russian President Vladimir Putin back to the negotiating table. The U.S.-backed Board of Peace says its plan is the only way to end the fighting in Gaza. The Israeli government has rejected the deal. It claims Hamas would be able to keep its arsenal as Israeli troops pulled back from the enclave. But as Anna Cunningham tells us, the board says that is not how the agreement will work.
0: Nobody is required to do anything. Last of all, Israel.
12: The Board of Peace envoy to Gaza, Nikolai Madanov, says the deal it struck with Hamas is the only way to stop another October 7th attack by Hamas from happening. Speaking to Israeli TV Channel 12, he defended the plan, which he says would only require Israel's withdrawal after Hamas demonstrates it is fully disarming.
0: The only way that we do this is if we all agree that nothing happens on trust, and everything needs to be verified, and everything needs to be done in a step-by-step approach.
12: Madenov says discussions between Israel and the Board of Peace are ongoing.
0: We're continuing our discussions on this, and I hope that these discussions will lead to a positive outcome for everyone.
12: On Sunday, Israeli Prime Minister Benjamin Netanyahu told cabinet ministers that he rejects the 15-point plan for Gaza. He says the proposal is unacceptable unless it ensures Hamas militants give up all weaponry. Last month, U.S. President Donald Trump's Board of Peace said it had reached an agreement with Hamas and other armed groups in Gaza amid much fanfare from Washington. Now, Palestinians living in tented camps in Gaza City, displaced by the war, say they are disappointed. Ahmed Al-Wahidi says he feels like they are going backwards. He believes Netanyahu only cares about winning elections. Israel is due to hold elections in October. Netanyahu faces pressure from hardliners within his own government, even if it threatens his relationship with his friend, President Trump. Anna Cunningham, CBC News, London.
6: Jury selection begins today for the man accused of orchestrating the murder of Tupac Shakur. The rapper was shot and killed nearly three decades ago in Las Vegas. And as we hear from reporter Steve Futterman, the prosecutor's case is built on the defendant's own words.
13: For 27 years, it remained a cold case. Then in 2023...
14: Today, justice will be served in the murder of Tupac Shakur.
13: Law enforcement officials here in Las Vegas suddenly announced the arrest of a former influential gang member. Today, Dwayne Davis goes on trial. Prosecutors claim the killing of Shakur was a retaliation hit just hours after Shakur had assaulted another gang member in the lobby of the MGM Grand Hotel.
15: Dwayne Davis began to devise a plan to obtain a firearm and retaliate against Mr. Shakur.
13: The breakthrough in the case came in 2019 when Davis wrote a book about his life as a gang member. In it, he said he supplied the gun used in the attack and was in the car that drove up next to Shakur. Davis's own comments now will be used against him. Former federal prosecutor Lori Levinson.
16: The prosecutors don't really have any direct evidence in this case. They don't have physical evidence or even the eyewitnesses. What they have are Davis's own words, and that's what they plan to use to try to convict him.
13: The defense will argue that Davis's comments were all embellishments designed to sell books. And Davis now also claims he wasn't even in Las Vegas the night of the shooting. Today, jury selection begins. The trial is expected to last around a month. Steve Futterman, CBC News, Las Vegas.
6: And that is the latest from World Report. More on our top story at cbcnews.ca. The mother of the missing siblings, Jack and Lily, speaks out for the first time in a broadcast exclusive. I'm Marcia Young.

0: Hi, I'm Rebecca Zanbergen. Welcome to Cross Country Spotlight, highlights from Checkup's live show on Sunday. And that means we're about to hear our conversation about making friends as an adult.
1: We're all craving connection and community so, so badly. Like, I'm 33 now. As I get into a bit of my older, not older years, but grow up a little bit, I do want people that I can be really tight with and fall into a conversation really easily. I want to have those people for those special moments.
2: And I'll see posts of like all these amazing girls trips and friends that have grown up and just gotten to do all these incredible things together and that are just there for each other no matter what. And I'm like, why don't I have that?
3: I don't get invited to the parties. I'm not part of group chats. I have a very small social circle. Yeah, there's a big difference between knowing a lot of people and being friends with a lot of people.
0: Does it feel like it's harder to make friends these days? That's because as an adult, it could be. Data shows that Canadians are spending less time with friends than in past generations. And to top it all off, the World Health Organization has labeled loneliness a global public health concern. So today we're going to hear listeners' best tips for meeting new people and their stories about big changes that forced them to rebuild the social circle around them. Our question, why are adult friendships so hard to make? And how have you managed to make connections later in life? Here are some highlights from the show. So let's speak with someone who had to meet new friends after ending a 10-year relationship and moving to a new city. Brian Myers joins me now from Guelph, Ontario. Hello, Brian.
4: Hi, Rebecca.
0: So, Brian, I know you moved to Guelph back in the summer of 2024. You were in a new city, recently divorced. How intimidating was all of that for you?
4: Yeah, that's pretty intimidating. That's a big life change. I'd moved around a lot. So I'd lived in Alberta for 5 years and then moved to Ontario. So I'd kind of done it over and over before, but being alone is definitely a new adventure.
0: And why was it so tough? Why was it intimidating to be alone in a new place and try to find a social circle?
4: I think as you get older, some of those things I kind of had maybe lost about what it was that I was looking for in friends. So I didn't know exactly where to look. You don't have a locked in. I often work remotely, so I didn't have locked in work friends or school friends or even people I grew up with because I'm living in a new city.
0: Yeah. And so when you lost that relationship, did you also lose mutual friends?
4: Absolutely. So some of it was just based on that we were moving to a new city. So a lot of those friends just ended up being one partner or the other partner's friends. So it does change that dynamic a little bit.
0: Yeah. And you have a child too. So how does that factor into making plans, meeting up with people if you're now a single dad?
4: It's a lot harder because your schedule is you want to spend time with your kid. So your time is blocked up half the week. And then the other half of the week, you're often just cleaning up the messes, getting groceries ready, packing meals, making sure everything's ready for when he's back.
0: And did you find or do you find that it's different for a woman as an adult to find friends versus or keep friends or have a social circle versus a man doing the same?
4: I mean, I think men have the same resources, but I don't know if we always use them to our advantage. Women tend to find already have hobbies that they choose to be that are social already, I think. Maybe men don't always realize that they need a social hobby.
0: What do you have a social hobby? Have you found one?
4: I kind of, when I moved to Guelph, I jumped into everything. So I kind of had to pick and choose. I overbooked myself. I got into, I played softball. I started a book club. I'm playing Magic the Gathering with a bunch of friends now. So I'm in a run club. So just everything I could get that I figured I liked doing, I would try to meet people who are also doing that.
0: So Brian, it sounds like you really at some point decided I've got to put myself out there.
4: Yeah, I think so. I realized when I was married, I was maybe relying on my partner as being my best friend at the time. And that when that's not happening anymore, you kind of realize that like, well, you need other people to talk to. You need to have, can't put all your eggs in one basket. You got to kind of spread that net out. You got to have lots of different friends. That doesn't necessarily mean lots of different friends, but you need more than one person to rely on.
0: And are you currently, would you say, are you in a good spot now then with your social circle?
4: Oh, absolutely. I find it difficult to go out without seeing someone I know and ending up in a 10-minute conversation.
0: It's fantastic. Brian, I appreciate you. Do you have advice then for people just before you go? What advice would you have for someone who's lonely at home and doom scrolling or what have you and just wishes they could meet up with someone but doesn't have an opportunity because they don't know that person yet?
4: It's really hard the first few times you go out there to do the thing, anything, whether you're playing baseball or running a book club or just going running with people. Friendship takes time and effort, and it doesn't always feel easy or fun the first couple times. But the more you spend with people, the easier it gets to be around them, and you just make connections by being around those people. You find out who you like and who you want to be around.
0: Okay, so just rinse, repeat, do the thing over and over until you decide if you're going to be friends.
4: Exactly.
0: All right. Brian, I appreciate your time. Thank you for this.
4: Thank you for having me.
0: Brian Myers had to make new friends after moving to a new place. We reached him in Guelph, Ontario. Now, if you are someone who is looking for more meaningful friendships, it can be difficult to know where to start. Dr. Julie Erickson is a clinical psychologist in Toronto. And in her practice, she's helping people struggling with loneliness and losing friends. And she's here with me in our Toronto studio and will be with us for the remainder of the show as we take your calls as well. Thank you for joining us.
5: Thank you so much for having me.
0: So we've seen this decline in the number of friends people have and the amount of time they're spending with their friends. Why do you think that is?
5: Well, first, if we look at some of the three key things that we actually need to develop friendships in the first place. So first thing, we need to be around other people, physically around other people. That's the first piece. The second piece is we need repeated contact with the same people over and over again.
0: That's what Brian said.
5: Exactly, exactly. And the third piece is shared vulnerability. By that, I mean moving beyond talking about the weather and sharing more personal information about yourself and not just telling people the good and the great of your life, but the hard stuff that's going on. And usually when we're younger, those three conditions are usually embedded into things like going to school every day and seeing your friends and going on field trips. But as you start to get older, it's harder and harder to kind of get those three conditions met, especially when you're dealing with all sorts of different demands and responsibilities and roles that come in mid to late. Your life.
0: You know, we all often talk about in relationships like don't settle for your partner. But what about in friendships? Because if some of the attitude is just hang out with them over and over and over and eventually you'll be friends, is there settling in friendships?
5: I think it depends. So I think one of the beautiful things about friendships is that they aren't held to the same standard that romantic relationships are, which I think is in many ways what gives them their magic and their beauty. But I think at the same time, there needs to be a certain amount of shared interests, right? Like birds of a feather flock together certainly holds here too. But that being said, a lot of our friendships are enriched when people have different values or interests. And I think friendship can be a source of growth for all of us if we leave room for there to be differences.
0: Mm-hmm. And, you know, we talked about the stats from Statistics Canada that say in 1980 something, I can't remember which year it was, that half of us said that we hung out with a friend part of the day we saw a friend. Now only a fifth of us say we've seen a friend. What do you make of that stat? Like, what is happening that we've gone so far down?
5: I think so many things, whether it's a change in work culture, the rise of work from home culture, our society becoming more individualistic, the decline in participation in institutions such as community organizations or churches, right? And just in addition, technology, the emergence of technology, and not that it's solely a bad thing, but I think it has made people more isolated.
0: Yeah, I always think it's so crazy to me that we say, you know, in real life, and there's an acronym for in real life. And now it's like, I've seen this person in real life as though that's something to be celebrated.
5: Exactly.
0: Yeah, very different. And I want to go to Cheryl Taylor in Comox, BC. Cheryl, hello to you.
6: Hi, good afternoon.
0: Now
6: great
0: you,
6: show.
0: Oh, thank you. You made some new friends by baking sourdough. Is that right?
6: I sure did. Yeah, I was newly retired, and unfortunately, my retirement didn't kind of turn out as planned. I had quite a significant hip injury, and then I required a hip replacement, and all the things I thought I would be doing in retirement was sort of no longer in reach. And I was getting a little, I'm a social person, so I was getting a little bit low and trying to figure out, well, what am I going to do? And so I, like everybody else on the planet, made sourdough during COVID, but I developed quite a passion. And so I thought, well, maybe I've got this great little front porch. It's all covered. And I don't want to put out a street vending thing because I'd have to walk to the street. But what about my front porch? So I just thought, I'm going to do it. So I put out 9 little loaves the first day, and I started selling and meeting a few people and figuring out how to get the word out. And then fast forward 2 years later, my last day before I shut down for summer holidays, I sold out a 40 loaves of sourdough within 2 hours. I'm selling jam. I'm doing other things. But even more importantly than that is it's become a bit of a place where neighbors connect and people come and meet. So now I have free tea at the bottom of the stairs, and one of the neighbors comes over and acts as my greeter for the day. And I've got many seniors who come and pick up loaves for people in their buildings who may not be able to get out. And I've got one lovely elder who hates walking, and his doctor has ordered him to walk, and he uses my place to walk to every Friday to get one loaf of bread, and he only buys one, so he has to come back the next week. So it's just become so lovely for me to connect with people. I have a little library that I've put out now, and we raise money for the Transition Society in town, and it's just become this fun little venture that I've done that I had no idea would be, you know, as much community building as sending a few loaves of bread.
0: Cheryl,
6: and I just love what your, sorry, if I can just say, I just love what your last caller said as well, because I am in a neighborhood, you know, there's lots of new people, and we've resurrected a block party, and I just had 14 neighbors on my deck last Saturday for a coffee party, and many new friends were made that way. So the piece, I think, around taking the risk and community connection is just so important.
0: Cheryl, I have to ask, and I don't want to be a fun killer here, but did the fun police ever come for you, like the bylaw officers?
6: No, right now, no. And they could come every day and I'd figure out something else to do. But, you know, we're living in this cool little community in that there's lots of people who have put up, you know, farm stands and sourdough stands. And we've got lots of community neighborhood libraries. And I've been very careful in that what I do, because I'm less mobile. I only choose to make anything that I could sell at a farmer's market. I've got, you know, serving it right and all of those pieces. And that's just been my choice to do that, because I'm very aware of bylaws. So that's been my choice. But you're right, you know, you have to be careful what you do. And
0: yeah,
6: although I do have, you know, many of my customers saying, oh my God, if you ever get shut down, we'll march. And I go, well, don't do that, because this is, you know, this is a choice and a risk. And you know what? I'm in an age where I'm going, hey, you know, I'd rather beg forgiveness and do something like this that, we are able to do this sort of thing in our connection community, but the community I'm in is a little slow on the uptake for many things, may I say.
0: Cheryl, I'm curious.
6: That's a whole other conversation.
0: Yeah, it sounds like, you know, a lot of the people who are stopping by are getting a lot from this, but what do you get from doing all of this?
6: Oh my gosh. So I love connecting with people. And so I make a point of, you know, there's lots of stands you can go to where you can just go and leave your money, but that's not what I do. I'm out there, I'm meeting people, I'm chatting with people, I'm hearing about people's lives, I've become friends with some people. One of my customers has a friend who's just going through a, you know, terrible cancer journey that she knew that I had some resources for. She reached out for me. So I really think just the connection and knowing people in my community and just meeting people on a personal level, it's just filled my soul, actually. It's been quite a lovely thing to do.
0: Oh, Cheryl, I love that. Thank you so much for calling in.
6: Oh, my pleasure. And don't send the bylaw officers out.
0: You bet.
6: Take good care.
0: You too. Dr. Erickson, what do you make of that story?
5: Yeah, well, I think what comes to mind is just all of the benefits, right, of putting in the time and the effort to make friends. We know that there is so many benefits from a mental and a physical health standpoint to having good quality friendships. So lower risk of depression, anxiety, suicide, actually better sleep quality when you have good quality friends. And then on the physical side, you're at lower risk of cardiovascular disease, better immune system functioning, and lower risk of mortality. So wow. The benefits of friendship are incredible.
0: Mm-hmm. And, you know, it's a lot of the people who, you know, that we've talked to seem like people who are pretty gregarious. They're willing to like go the extra mile. And it sounds like the community of people around them sort of benefit from that personality, don't they?
5: Yes, they do. Yeah. It always helps, right? I mean, we're all going to be different in terms of how outgoing or how introverted we are. And that's okay, right? It's actually good to have that mix of people and someone like the caller who can be the really outgoing social butterfly.
0: Yeah. Okay. I want to go to Suzanne Tyson in Kingston. Hello, Suzanne.
7: Good afternoon. How are you doing?
0: I'm doing well. I understand you credit your daughter for your ability to make friends.
7: I do. So about 16 years ago, she was in, I think, grade 5 at the local public school, and they were in an after 4 drama program. And one of the moms elbowed me and said, hey, wouldn't it be fun for us as adults to be in a play as well as these kids do it as an adult thing? And my daughter looked at me and she goes, do it, do it. So I said yes. And that year we did Mamma Mia, and for 16 years, we've been working with our community theater director, Serena Candelo, and a bunch of adults get together, and she made a rule. It was really interesting. The very first year she said, all right, everybody, type A people who will sign up for theater at this age, you're not going to talk about what your jobs are, how many kids you have, what you are. It's just you. You're going to show up and be you for 3 hours a week until it's crunch time to get on the stage. And it was so liberating not to have to talk about work or, you know, kids or whatever, just to be our own individual selves.
0: What did you talk about?
7: We talked about, oh my gosh, I'm so scared. Serena's going to be interviewing us and we have to know who our character is, if we're Peter Pan or Cindy Lou Who or whatever. And the, like, why people were doing the theater. And then we went to the bar afterward and talked about ourselves. But the beautiful thing was we got to come together as a group of adults and act like we were in university again, go on stage, put ourselves out there, challenge ourselves. Our families and friends are the most generous, loving audiences ever. But all the money that we raised went towards Serena's arts programming in Indigenous communities in Canada and in a South African team. And for 16 years, she's been able to fund the arts programming work of a Team Joy Africa based on her three community theater groups in Toronto, putting these plays on every year.
0: That's fantastic, Suzanne. Thank you for sharing.
7: Thanks so much. And what I'd like to say, the power of saying yes, because if I hadn't said yes to that, I would have missed out on so many other opportunities.
0: Okay. Dr. Erickson, I'm curious about another thing she said, and that was that, you know, we get to be friends and party like we are in university or be close in that way. Is there something special or innate in friendships when you're a child that we don't do so much when we're an adult?
5: Well, I think sometimes the older we get, the more entrenched we are in some of the roles or responsibilities that we have and ways of defining ourselves. Our identity is maybe a little bit more fixed, you know, as we get older. And I think there's probably more fluidity or flexibility when you're a young adult and you don't identify as much with your professional roles or titles. So I can see that being sort of a liberating thing from the caller standpoint to get rid of that for a while and just connect with people in a different way.
0: And the power of yes. Do you like that?
5: The power of yes, I love that. And I think the other piece is just like having a common goal with a group of people is incredibly powerful, right? To feel connected. So it's not just being vulnerable, which it is incredibly vulnerable to participate in theater like this, but working on something together. Like that's wonderful.
0: Yeah. You know, a lot of people have talked about like joining a group that exists, going online and finding a group of people that are doing things. But I think sometimes it can feel like, what's wrong with these people? Why don't they already have a group of friends? And then do I want to be, you know, I feel like you sometimes make assumptions about people before you've even met them.
5: Absolutely. But, you know, I think we're really seeing the rise of a lot of different technologies and app-based platforms to really help broker these in-person connections. So those are becoming more and more popular. So more and more people are desiring this type of service, which I think speaks to, like, you're not the only one if you're struggling with it.
0: Exactly.

That was a portion of Cross Country Checkup's segment about making friends as an adult. 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

0: Good morning. I'm Josh Crabb. This is the CBC News from Winnipeg. At 5:30, it's 15 degrees in downtown Winnipeg, 18 in Victoria Beach, and 7 in Wasagaming. 2026 is on track to be a record-breaking year in Winnipeg for opioid overdoses. Fire paramedics and outreach workers say they're trying a new strategy in the fall, giving out a pill called buprenorphine to people after they're resuscitated from an overdose. It treats withdrawal symptoms and reduces substance cravings for a day or two. Ryan Sneath is the chief of Winnipeg's fire paramedic service.
1: Buprenorphine curbs that a little bit so they don't feel quite as sick and don't feel quite as awful. And so the hope is that's an opportunity for us to connect them with some of the community agencies that will then get them into care, get them into treatment and support.
0: Fire paramedics responded last month to almost 700 opioid-related calls, the worst July the city has ever recorded. It's crunch time with just over a week to go until threatened 50% tariffs are imposed on some Canadian goods. The Canadian government is preparing to meet some U.S. demands, including ending bans on American alcohol sales, as trade talks heat up ahead of the latest tariff deadline. And as Karen Pauls reports, Canada's manufacturers and small businesses are watching closely.
2: Staff at this Winnipeg golf accessory company are busy packing up orders for American customers. Andrew Hunt is the general manager of Bayco Golf.
3: Yeah, so we got a few like stocking orders from our sort of U.S. customers. And like, oh, it needs to ship by August 17th. Just in case those tariffs come into effect.
2: Up to 40% of their sales are in the U.S., so they're trying to beat the threat of 50% tariffs on August 19th. Sports equipment is part of the latest tariff threat by President Donald Trump on everything from wine and cement to agricultural products, things that are tariff-free under the existing Canada-U.S.-Mexico trade deal.
4: It's a very critical time in this whole process.
2: Dennis Darby heads the Canadian Manufacturers and Exporters. He says the stakes are high. About 70% of what's produced in Canada is exported to the U.S. Nearly 2 million Canadians work in manufacturing.
4: What you're seeing is real threats to their business because the U.S. is our biggest customer.
2: Karen Pauls, CBC News, Winnipeg.
0: One person was taken to hospital in unstable condition after a fire at a Winnipeg high-rise apartment building over the weekend. The city says firefighters were called to a high-rise on Elgin Avenue in the Centennial neighborhood Sunday morning just after 4:30. Smoke was coming out of the building when crews got there. They attacked the fire and it was declared under control about half an hour later. Paramedics assessed two people and one of them was taken to hospital in unstable condition. The fire is under investigation. The residents of Summerland, BC are hoping for an update as to when they can go home. Georgie Smythe has this report from the Okanagan.
5: The Bald Range wildfire is still burning out of control, but there's now talk of evacuated locals returning home if conditions allow. But as Summerland Chief Administrative Officer Graham Statt told a live stream on Sunday, there's no timeline for that just yet.
6: Staged reentry. Where we can accommodate it, working closely to make sure those areas are safe. Basic requirements will have to be made in those areas before we can let people back in.
5: Stats said there's still active fires burning around Summerland's periphery. He confirmed downtown is undamaged. The town's mayor says an unknown number of structures have been lost in the region. About 12,000 people from the immediate and surrounding areas are on evacuation orders. Many of them are staying nearby in hotels, RVs or tents. Georgie Smythe, CBC News, Soyuz, BC.
0: In Russia, a Ukrainian drone strike has killed at least 13 people and injured 39 others. It happened overnight in the city of Nizhny-Kamensk. Russian authorities say it's the deadliest attack to hit the country in more than 2 years. Russia's oil facilities have been targeted by Ukraine almost daily in recent months. Ukraine President Volodymyr Zelensky says the strike stems from a campaign being used to force Russian President Vladimir Putin to the negotiating table and an effort to end the more than 4-year-old invasion. That is the CBC News from Winnipeg. Your next local CBC News is at 6:30. 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Taking a quick look at weather in Winnipeg today, mainly sunny, then cloudy this afternoon. Northwest wind at 20 and a high of 24.
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2: Hello, you're listening to From Our Own Correspondent here on the BBC World Service. I'm Pascal Harter. Welcome to the programme. First, to the extraordinary story of a man who is alleged to have played a key role in the global trade in drugs. Zheng Jidong was known by many different names, maybe not surprising when you consider the risks he was running, as the link between some of Mexico's most feared cartels and the chemicals industry in China. In the past, Mexico was known more for exports of marijuana and heroin made from plants grown within Mexico itself. Over time, criminal groups expanded into making and transporting synthetic man-made drugs, like the powerful opioid called fentanyl. Fentanyl is confected from industrial chemicals, and that's where the Chinese connection comes in. China has the largest chemical and pharmaceutical industries in the world, difficult to regulate because of their sheer size. When Mexican cartels connected with people in these Chinese industries who were willing to trade the chemical building blocks for making fentanyl, the international drugs trade became a lot bigger and a lot harder to combat. Sean Yuen has been on the trail of one individual accused of helping it happen.
8: One of the first things I heard, sitting across from Enrique in a cafe in a quaint town in Mexico's Sinaloa state, was the notification beeping on his phone. It was a language app, reminding him to practice his English. He glanced at his phone and showed it to us. "Welcome," he said, repeating the word on the screen. A little embarrassed, with a shy smile, he put it face down on the table. Enrique is a big man, broad shoulders, full beard, and tattoos peeking out of his short-sleeved shirt. He's friendly but composed and exudes confidence. He talks with deliberate pauses that pull you into his train of thought. He is, by his own description, a high-level coordinator inside the Sinaloa cartel, one of Mexico's most dangerous and powerful drug trafficking networks, responsible for managing the transfer and distribution of chemical precursors, the building blocks of fentanyl, across the network of roughly 20 people. After initial hellos, he asked us to head to his car to record our interview because he didn't want anyone overhearing us. In the tense quiet, broken only by the humming of the aircon, I asked him if he knew Zheng Jidong, the suspected Chinese drug kingpin I'd been investigating. Enrique looked confused and said he wasn't sure, so I moved on. I didn't expect everyone in the cartel to know Zheng. But then it occurred to me that he had another, much better known alias inside the criminal network. So I wrote down the name Brother Wang on my notebook and passed it to Enrique. "Have you heard of this name?" He picked up the notebook, looked at it, and then let out a knowing chuckle. "Ah, yes, I know him. Everyone knows him. He was number one." Enrique described to me how John had allegedly acted as a broker between Chinese chemical factories and the drug cartel. Orders would be placed with him and the chemicals would be shipped from China to Mexico, he said. The cartels needed him, someone who had connections on both sides of the Pacific. I also pressed Enrique on what he does for a living, whether he feels guilty for being involved in an industry that causes so many deaths, tens of thousands every year. He said that one of his own relatives had moved to the US and died from a fentanyl overdose there. "It shakes your conscience," he told me, "but work is work. We don't know any other way to make a living." Other people I talked to during this investigation repeatedly give the same kind of answer, almost nonchalant. "Well, I feel sad for those people, but no one forces them to use drugs." Before coming to Mexico, I had spoken to another man whom I'll call Alex. He too is Chinese and studied Spanish at Peking University a year ahead of John, and then later worked with him in Mexico at a mining company. Alex described someone almost magnetically alive, talkative, persuasive, with an instinctive fluency not just in Spanish, but in how Mexicans actually talked, the rhythms of the street. He could talk to anyone and move easily in any situation, Alex told me. Their time in Mexico was against the broader backdrop of China's overseas expansion. Many Chinese people with great ambitions naturally turned overseas for abundant job and economic opportunities. Alex told me that Zhang truly loved Mexico and what he would describe as a lawless Wild West. Alex said Zhang had a special ability to identify and establish connections in both the government authorities and the underworld, including the drug cartels. Looking back, he said there were some signs that Zhang was a lot more daring than many other Chinese nationals who went abroad for jobs. Alex recalled that one night at 3 in the morning, Zhang called him and said he wanted to meet up. Together, they drove 40 kilometers out of the city to an empty highway, where Zhang produced several handguns from the car. They spent an hour shooting at road signs. Alex asked him why. Zhang just shrugged. Why not? No one's going to know. When the news of Zhang's arrest broke last year, Alex said, Peking University's alumni networks exploded. Everyone trading stories, trying to make sense of it. Someone joked that Zhang was China's equivalent of Walter White in Breaking Bad, and that he might be the most famous Peking University graduate of the past 20 years. During my own time in Culiacan, I also visited a cartel safe house. There were no clues from the street. But when the heavy metal gate swung open, I entered a compound with high walls and a guard dog with fighting scars padded towards me. I was led into a white-tiled room and told it was safer inside, out of the sight of drones. I went there to talk to a man whom I'll call Luis, who said he had cooked fentanyl for the Sinaloa cartel for several years. He told me about the afternoon, around 7 years ago, when word came through that someone important was arriving. He was told to stand guard. The visitor, they said, was Chinese. Luis watched as the man met with the bosses. When the meeting finished, the visitor reached into his pocket and distributed cash to those standing guard as a tip, a gesture that Luis understood immediately, the courtesy of a new boss. In the months that followed, Luis told me, the precursor chemicals flowed more reliably than they ever had. New work arrived, income went up. Another cartel member I talked to attributed the booming trade in fentanyl to Zhang. It was thanks to him that the cartels joined forces and the business of fentanyl trade was created and expanded, he told me. Zhang is alleged to have connections to both the Sinaloa cartel and its main rival, the Jalisco New Generation cartel. The issue of fentanyl has been a central flashpoint between China, the US, and Mexico. US President Donald Trump has labeled fentanyl dealers narco-terrorists and used fentanyl as a reason to impose tariffs on China. The Chinese embassy in Washington, however, told the BBC that China is one of the world's toughest countries on counter narcotics and that it has put strict controls on the production of the precursors that help make it. Zhang Zhidong was arrested in Mexico City in 2024 after what felt like a chase from a movie script, where he escaped house arrest from a hole dug beneath a property where he was being detained. He fled to Russia via Cuba, where his forged papers were discovered. He was later sent back to Cuba, where his true identity was revealed, before being returned to Mexico and then extradited to the US. He is now in federal custody in Brooklyn and has pleaded not guilty to a long list of charges. Back in Culiacan, in the sweltering heat of Mexico's summer sun, I asked Enrique what Zhang's arrest had meant for the supply chain. Everything became harder, he said. More expensive, like starting from scratch. I asked him if they had found a replacement. He paused and said, the bosses are talking about a person, but for my own safety, I can't tell you more. I pushed him a bit more and asked, can you at least tell me if that person is also a Chinese national? He looked down, paused again, looked back at me and said, yes.
9: That was Sean Yuen. Next to Ukraine and the city of Odessa on the northwestern shore of the Black Sea. It's a place full of history and cultural heritage, well known for its lavish Mediterranean-style architecture and a cosmopolitan mix of Russian, Greek, Italian, Jewish, and Ukrainian influences. The city's inhabitants are also famous for their quick wit, their snappy comebacks, and common habit of answering a question with another question are celebrated across Ukraine. But this summer, Paul Adams found things are a little more edgy in the city than usual.
10: Odessa, I'm told, is famous for its sense of humour. That's just as well, because these days this beguiling city by the Black Sea doesn't have a lot to laugh about. At times during our 3 days there, the air raid sirens seemed to sound every 20 minutes. Not deafeningly like Kyiv, but somehow always there in the background, wailing away against the hubbub of the city, with its rattling trams, its many buskers, and in the middle of summer, its improbably numerous tourists. Sometimes the siren fades away, along with the danger. Other times it's the prelude to a percussive mix of heavy machine gun fire and distant explosions. The city's permanently busy air defence units searching the skies for incoming drones and trying to shoot them down. But does Odessa seem to take any notice? Apparently not. Ukrainians know the sound and they know what it means, but they're busy living their lives. They've all calculated the risks and decided to carry on regardless. And so, at the top of the 192 steps, immortalized in Sergei Eisenstein's 1925 silent film Battleship Potemkin, with its terrifying image of a baby in a pram hurtling downwards in the midst of a massacre, visitors stop, take selfies, and listen to the guitarist with the haunting voice serenading the city. In front of them, the gutted hulk of the Hotel Odessa rises from the harbour where a handful of ships are moored. The hotel was bombed back in 2023. In the years since, the whole port, with its giant yellow cranes, gantries and warehouses, has been attacked over and over again. In recent weeks, those attacks have intensified as Russia seeks to strangle Ukraine's commercial ties with the outside world. To the east, in the Sea of Azov, a vital waterway for Russia, Ukraine is attempting to do something similar to Moscow's hold over the occupied and annexed Crimean Peninsula. This summer, there's a war raging at sea. Last month, a Turkish-owned vessel, the Golden Leo, was attacked and eventually sunk just offshore. From their hotel rooms, infinity pools and seaside restaurants, Ukrainians watched as the ship burned and 10 crew members, Syrians and Indians, were killed, along with a Ukrainian pilot. Earlier this week, a Russian drone, almost intact, washed ashore right there on the beach. The signs nearby warn of the dangers of sea mines. And back in June, 26-year-old Daria Kravchenko was killed when shrapnel from an intercepted Russian drone fell from the sky. Videos showed paramedics frantically attempting to resuscitate her amid the sun loungers and parasols. While we were filming on the crowded water's edge, the siren sounded yet again. No one paid any attention, nor did most people flinch when a Ukrainian drone zoomed into the sky and a jet could be heard flying overhead. It was surreal. But away from the nonchalance and the determination to ignore the war as much as possible, Odessa is full of pain. Earlier that day, we met Svetlana Halchenko, a warehouse shift manager at the port, limping from the injuries she sustained at work a year ago when a Russian missile exploded nearby, killing two colleagues, and trying really hard to keep smiling as she described to us the extreme stress of working in a place where every day brings the threat of a drone or a missile. When she wasn't twisting a handkerchief tightly to control her emotions, Svetlana's fingers shook. After fleeing from the east earlier in the war, she made Odessa her home, effectively swapping one front line for another. She told me she'd been overwhelmed by the kindness she'd encountered in her adopted city, but she struggled to hold back the tears. But what of Odessa's legendary sense of humour? Well, we had to wait till our last evening to find it, in the most unlikely place, the apocalyptic ruins of 83-year-old Andrei Dudik's home and garden in the nearby village of Usatova. Dressed only in shorts and well-worn shoes, a battered cap on his head, Andrei was taking stock of the disaster that had turned his life upside down just 5 hours earlier, when a jet-powered drone shattered his midday nap. "I was just lying there wondering what to do with the afternoon," he told me, as we staggered about amid the rubble. "Now I know." "You seem to have a sense of humour about it all," I said, taken aback. "I'm from Odessa," he said, laughing. "If we started crying, nothing good would come of it." Andrei didn't think anyone had deliberately set out to kill him. He was, he readily admitted, an accidental victim of Russia's war. As we were leaving, he pressed an unripe pear into my hands, salvaged from his own ravaged garden. "Should I eat it now?" I asked. "You'll be fine," he said, "as long as your teeth are strong."
9: Paul Adams. Social media is lighting up with content on so-called nonna-maxing, how to dress, cook, and live long, just like an Italian grandmother. But in one Italian city, the trend is going the other way, away from traditional freshly baked bread and homemade sauces, and toward junk food. Naples is, deservedly, famous for its cooking. It is in this city that arguably the most ubiquitous dish in the world was invented. And yet, its food culture is changing. Sofia Bettiza has been hearing about the new and negative consequences for younger people in particular.
11: Naples is like a theme park for food lovers. Almost every cafe has a window opening onto the street, filled with fragrant sfogliatelle pastries, rum cakes, and pasta omelets. Vendors call out to passers-by. They urge you to try something. Pizza, which was born here in Naples, can be deep-fried, folded, wrapped in paper, and eaten on the move. As I walk through the narrow streets of the old town, the smells mingle in the air. The food is delicious, cheap, and everywhere. But these days, the food is changing. Burgers and kebabs have joined the Italian classics. Pizzas can come piled up with fries or chopped hot dogs. In a hospital in Ponticelli, on the outskirts of the city, I meet 17-year-old Salvatore. This neighborhood has one of the highest obesity rates in Europe. Salvatore weighs 170 kilos and struggles to walk. He's unable to bend down to tie his shoelaces. His Vespa scooter strains under his weight. In 1 week, his mother, Anna, tells me its wheels have broken 7 times. She sits beside him, slim and immaculately made up. She's worried about her son. "He eats everything," she says with a sigh, "all the time." Anna also feels judged. "People blame her," she says, "but life for teenagers here has changed. When she was at school, young people rarely went out for dinner. That was expensive, something only grown-ups did. Now teenagers eat at home, then meet their friends and eat again." This is the home of the Mediterranean diet. Yet in parts of the surrounding Campania region, more than 40% of 8- and 9-year-olds are overweight. The Italian diet, celebrated around the world, vegetables, beans, whole grains, fish and olive oil, bears little resemblance to what many children here actually eat. Dr. Walter Longo, a specialist in nutrition and longevity, estimates that today only 10% of Italians truly follow it. He sums up the modern diet with the 5 P's: pizza, pasta, potatoes, protein and pane, Italian for bread. None of these food staples is inherently bad. The problem is the quantities, what has been crowded out, and the constant snacks and sugary drinks in between, he tells me. At another clinic, I meet 10-year-old.

0: and Latin dance, they have never considered her weight a problem. Dr. Roberto Berni Canani, the obesity specialist who's treating Francesca, tells me that this is common. Parents bring children to him with other symptoms without realizing that their weight may be contributing to broader poor health. This is a very good mother, he says about Carmen, a very good father. They simply don't recognize the importance of diet quality and body weight. In southern Italy, a chubby child with rosy cheeks has traditionally been seen as a healthy one. Feeding is a way for parents and grandparents to show care and love. But that old instinct now collides with an abundance of highly processed food and less exercise. Many children here study in magnificent old palazzi, built long before anyone expected them to contain gyms. At one primary school, I climb ancient stone stairs beneath high ceilings and faded frescoes. The gym is a tiny room with a concrete floor. 30 children squeeze inside, trying to play volleyball over a small rope strung up as a net. Back in Ponticelli, Salvatore is hoping for surgery that would remove up to 90% of his stomach. His surgeon, Dr. Sonia Chiappetta, tells me that until recently, most of her patients were in their 50s. Now, some are as young as 16, and demand is increasing. They are getting younger, she says, and it's frightening. But Salvatore has been told he's currently too heavy for the operation. At his weight, surgery is too dangerous. His doctor gives him a weight loss injection, hoping he can slim down enough to make it possible. Outside the hospital, Naples continues to tempt. I see another cafe window, another deep-fried pizza, another vendor calling from the street. Salvatore must somehow learn to live amid that abundance. His life may depend on it.
1: Sofia Bettiza, dodging culinary temptation on the streets of Naples. That's all for today's programme. Thank you for listening. I'm Pascal Harter. The producer was Polly Hope. And we'll be back next weekend with more about the real lives behind the global headlines. So do join us again then, here on the BBC World Service.
2: That was the BBC programme from our own correspondent. I'm Saroja Coelho. Have a great day.
3: Good morning, Manitoba, and hello, Winnipeg. I'm Marcy Marcusa. Bright and early on this Monday morning, thanks for joining us on 89.3 FM, 990 AM on that app, or on YouTube, wherever you're watching us. We're grateful you're with us. I hope you had a long weekend, a weekend that was great. A lot of us still having summer long weekends on our minds. We're going to have summery weather today in Winnipeg, mainly sunny. The high is 24 degrees. Brandon, mix of sun and cloud, your high 24 as well. So pretty nice day. And in Thompson, sunny early this morning, you do have a 30% chance. You'll see some showers today, and your high is going to be 19. The team this morning, there's Mr. Abby Adeyemi behind the controls. Abby's going to be covering weather, and between the two of us, we'll cover your morning commute as well, so you can always call us through the morning. Mr. Darren Marash is here. Hey, Dee. Darren is our producer of our YouTube stream, so if you watch us there, say hello. And there is Jenica Sewell, and they are directing this morning, and nice to see you. They're in all week for Corey Funk. Right now, it is 2 minutes to 6 o'clock, and in for Heather Wells, as we get through our summer stuff in here, is Josh Crabb. Nice to see you early this morning.
4: Nice to see you too.
3: Yes.
4: Good morning.
3: Good morning. So Josh is obviously here to bring us the news of the day. What's developing today?
4: Well, Winnipeg Fire Paramedics will have a new tool starting this fall when responding to overdoses to help treat withdrawal and reduce cravings. Health Canada just gave them special approval to provide buprenorphine. A Winnipeg woman is frustrated. Her terminally ill mother waited on a gurney in a hallway last week at Health Sciences Center ER for about 20 hours. Manitoba's health minister addressed long wait times at an unrelated news conference this past Friday, saying they didn't happen overnight and will take time to fix. And a western Manitoba community in the Parkland area devastated by flooding is celebrating now that the main highway connecting it to the nearest town has reopened. I'll tell you what it means for people living in the Swan River, Minnetonka area. Your next local CBC News. is at 6:30.
3: All right. Thanks very much, Josh.
4: You're welcome.
3: Wow. That must mean a lot to those folks. Of course, it's been cut off for months. Let's talk about what else is on the program today. You might have seen on your social media feeds in Manitoba that Alea McIver passed away. And over the weekend, people just learning of this. A Manitoba advocate for missing and murdered Indigenous women, girls, and two-spirit individuals who gave so much to the community. Well,

0: hear more about how they are being remembered. Also, this hour on the program, this morning on the program, rather, the Winnipeg Humane Society is receiving a higher number of animals in need of medical care right now, July over July. We'll find out what's causing the change.
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3: This is World Report. Good morning, I'm Marcia Young. The mother of Jack and Lily Sullivan is now speaking publicly. Her children disappeared more than a year ago. They were last seen near their home in Pictou County, Nova Scotia on May 2nd, 2025. Despite an extensive search, there's been little trace of the young siblings. The CBC's Angela McIver has this broadcast exclusive.
4: I don't feel I owe people anything.
5: Malaya Brooks-Murray makes no apologies for staying silent since the weekend her two children, Jack Sullivan, who was four at the time, and Lily, who was six, went missing from their home in Lansdowne, Nova Scotia. She says the RCMP advised her not to talk.
4: I just did whatever they told me to do because I didn't want to jeopardize the case in any way.
5: Brooks-Murray says she heard Lily and Jack playing in their bedroom early on the morning of May 2nd, 2025. But when she realized the house had become silent, she called 911. An extensive search turned up little evidence. The day after her children vanished, Brooks-Murray left the property and says she never returned.
4: The police had said that we should go and told my family privately to take me out of there.
5: Brooks-Murray says even though she hasn't been in the spotlight, she has been working behind the scenes. Last spring, she took part in a volunteer search for Jack and Lily, led by the Ontario group Please Bring Me Home. Nick Oldreave is the executive director.
6: People looking from the outside in will compare it to, well, if Malaya is not behaving like these other parents did when they lost their kids, then she must be guilty of something. And that's just not what we saw.
5: Police have not identified suspects. In a statement, RCMP said many of the investigative steps being taken and the progress being made can't be shared publicly. Angela McIver, CBC News, Brookfield, Nova Scotia.
3: A three-year-old girl is in hospital after a bear attacked her outside her home in Maple Ridge, BC. Conservation officers say the child was playing on her back deck when the animal attacked. A parent managed to chase the bear away. The girl was airlifted to BC Children's Hospital with non-life-threatening injuries. Police later shot the bear, but it ran into the woods. Conservation officers are still trying to track it down. RCMP are confirming an 80-year-old woman died during trying to escape the Bald Range wildfire in BC. It is a fast-moving fire southwest of Okanagan Lake. Police say the woman died suddenly on Friday. The BC Coroner's Service is investigating the cause of death. Police say she lived in Meadow Valley near Summerland, BC. Those communities remain under evacuation orders. But as Georgie Smythe tells us, that could soon change.
7: The Bald Range wildfire is still burning out of control, but there's now talk of evacuated locals returning home if conditions allow. But as Summerland Chief Administrative Officer Graham Statt told a live stream on Sunday, there's no timeline for that just yet.
8: Staged reentry, where we can accommodate it, working closely to make sure those areas are safe. Basic requirements will have to be made in those areas before we can let people back in. So it won't be the whole community. It'll be pieces at a time.
7: Stat said there's still active fires burning around Summerland's periphery. He confirmed downtown is undamaged. The town's mayor says an unknown number of structures have been lost in the region. About 12,000 people from the immediate and surrounding areas are on evacuation orders. Many of them are staying nearby in hotels, RVs, or tents, existing in the uncertainty and thick smoke that has settled in this valley. Georgie Smythe, CBC News, Soyuz, BC.
3: More than a million people have been forced to leave their homes in eastern China. Typhoon Dolphin is packing powerful winds and heavy rain. It made landfall yesterday. More than 1,000 flights have been canceled. Officials warn there will be severe flooding and landslides. Reporter Laura Westbrook has more now from Hong Kong. And Laura, what is the latest?
9: Well, Marcia, a huge mobilization effort has taken place ahead of this storm's arrival, the most powerful to hit China this year. Hundreds of thousands of people were evacuated from high-risk areas, as well as emergency shelters were opened. Typhoon Dolphin made landfall in eastern China on Sunday night local time, packing winds of around 150 kilometers per hour, bringing with it those strong winds. They uprooted trees. It's also caused major disruptions to transport, with hundreds of flights cancelled, including at Shanghai's two main airports. And we've seen some flights resume, but also flight disruptions have continued into Monday. It's also brought with it a lot of rain. Parts of Shanghai, which is quite inland, they have seen a lot of flooding. State media has said that more than 300 flood control pumping stations had been operating at full capacity. And I saw some footage of people wading through streets, which were also flooded as well.
3: What are local officials expecting in the coming days?
9: Well, they're expecting more rain. This storm has weakened as it's moved inland, but it's bringing with it a lot of rain, and that brings with it the risk of flooding and landslides. So authorities are remaining on high alert. To give you an idea, forecasters are saying that some parts of central and eastern Zhejiang province could get up to 500 millimeters of rain.
3: Thank you, Laura.
9: Thank you, Marcia.
3: Reporter Laura Westbrook in Hong Kong. The U.S.-backed Board of Peace says its plan is the only way to end the fighting in Gaza. But yesterday, Israeli Prime Minister Benjamin Netanyahu rejected that proposal. He claims it would mean Israeli forces would withdraw while allowing Hamas militants to keep their weapons. But Board of Peace envoy for Gaza, Nikolai Mladenov, says that's not what is outlined.
10: Nobody is required to do anything. Last of all, Israel, before we actually have verified steps on the ground.
3: He told Israeli Channel 12 News that the plan will ensure that an attack like October 7 can never be repeated. Hamas has already endorsed the agreement. Russian officials say a Ukrainian drone attack killed at least 13 people. Some 40 others are wounded. It happened in the Tatarstan region early Monday. It is the site of a major oil refinery and is one of many recently targeted by Ukraine's military. Ukraine's President Volodymyr Zelensky says the country's armed forces and security service continue to strike Russian oil refineries as well as anti-aircraft missile systems. Ukrainian attacks on Russian infrastructure have led to fuel shortages in recent months. Zelensky says the intensifying campaign is meant to force Russian President Vladimir Putin back to the negotiating table. And finally, divers have made a stunning discovery off the coast of Sicily. They found a shipwreck dating back more than 2,000 years. It's filled with what's believed to be a Roman wine shipment, and the cargo is providing insight into trade during ancient times. Megan Williams has that story.
11: What makes this find remarkable is not just what was discovered, but how. World champion spearfisher and freediver Giacomo de Mola was near the coastal town of Mazara del Vallo in Sicily when his boat's sonar picked up something unusual about 50 meters below the surface. He dove in to investigate. Visibility was poor. At first, he could only make out a large, dark shape. Then he got closer.
12: And then I see this like geometrical stuff. And they say, no, no, this is definitely not a rock. And I see all these amphoras.
11: What De Mola found was an ancient Roman ship, the length of about two city buses, holding hundreds of long clay jars called amphorae. The Romans used these to transport goods from olive oil and fish sauce to wine. Archaeologists say the shape of these particular amphoras suggests they once held wine.
12: I didn't realize in that moment how important this could be. I was down there at close to 50 meter depth and I say, emotional.
11: The wreck is believed to date from the 1st or 2nd century BC. Demola immediately reported the discovery, and police divers later confirmed the wreck and found parts of an anchor and other remains. Italy's culture minister is calling it one of the country's most important underwater archaeological findings in years. Megan Williams, CBC News, Lucca.
3: That is the latest national and international news from World Report. 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I'm Marcia Young.
0: Good morning, Manitoba, and hello, Winnipeg. I'm Marcy Marcusa with our team at Information Radio. Let's get this week started. Coming up first, a lot of people over the weekend were filling up social pages to remember Alea McIver. We're going to remember her as well, a Manitoba advocate for missing and murdered Indigenous women, girls, and two-spirit individuals. Taught all of us in this province so much. Came in so many times on CBC, always willing to do an interview if it meant furthering the cause of understanding what needed to be done to help people be safe. Last, I think, in studio with me, probably when we were talking about, Leah was talking about their desire for a red dress alert to come to fruition. So this is fresh. A lot of people still reacting, but we will remember Leah McIver. Also, this hour on the show, an attack on one is an attack on three. That's according to the leaders of Pakistan, Turkey, and Saudi Arabia. They are forming a new security partnership. You may have heard this developing through this weekend. We'll dig into more about what's driving the move. Right now, speaking of news headlines, Josh Crabb is in with news from Manitoba.
13: Good morning. Winnipeg Fire paramedics and outreach workers say they're trying a new strategy in the fall, giving out a pill called buprenorphine to people after they're resuscitated from an overdose. I'll tell you how it will help. The daughter of a Winnipeg woman who is terminally ill with cancer says she can't believe her mother waited last week in hospital for 20 hours. She says it took a call to the health minister's office to get her a bed. And a highway reopening months in the making, a vital connection has been restored in the Swan River Minnetonas area. What it means for people in the parkland communities devastated by flooding. Your next local CBC News is at 6:30.
0: So it's 6:11 right now, Josh.
13: Yes.
0: And I think I've been waiting for you to fill in for Heather, because I think you and Abby could have a throwdown about all the places you've been in the province, because both of you are people who explore Manitoba like crazy.
13: Yeah.
0: So where's some, at least a few of your favorites that you've gotten to this year?
13: Well, just recently on Saturday, I was on the Little Saskatchewan River, which is just outside Brandon.
0: You paddle, right?
13: Yes, paddling it. So obviously that area, the water was really high there, but it's gone down quite a bit. So, you know, there were a few rapids and some waves and stuff to play on, but nothing too serious.
0: How long have you been exploring Manitoba by the water? I always see you posting of beautiful places. You virtually take me a lot of places.
13: Yeah. It's been, I don't know, probably the past, 8 years or so, getting out there and seeing different places. So, that was just the most recent. I have spent some time in like Northwest Ontario too this summer. So,
0: beautiful.
13: Yeah.
0: Anything on your summer bucket list? Because we're kind of creeping into August now.
13: Well, I haven't been out mountain biking yet on the Blue Highway in the Whiteshell, so I want to get out there. It's usually like a once a year stop for me. So
0: Abby, Josh needs good weather, but I don't know if you've been. Have you been out and about a lot this summer as well?
14: I think the farthest I've done this summer would be the Hecla Highland, and of course the Fisher River. I just did a road trip that way. But summer bucket list: I need to take photos with a sunflower, and this is the time.
0: Oh yeah, it's a perfect time to hit
14: low farms. I'm heading there.
0: Yeah, all right, nice. Head southeast.
14: Mm-hmm.
0: And the weather today actually looks beautiful.
14: Oh, it looks beautiful if you're spending time outside for sure. It's pleasant and clear to start across the province. We will see lots of sunshine to start across board. These sunny conditions will be giving way to some cloudy conditions as we get into the day, and then we'll see highs in the mid 20s here in the Red River Valley region. Winnipeg starts in the morning. Some areas seeing 11 degrees, some areas seeing 15. It's clear outside. We'll see a mix of sun and clouds and some breezy conditions from the northwest. We warm up to 24 today, and the humidity has just been close to 27, and that's what we will see across the southern regions. But up north, we have some foggy conditions in the Churchill area. But temperatures there, we're looking at 10s to 16s, and most regions up north will also be warming up close to 21 degrees. But for Winnipeg, we are looking at about, let's just say 15 at this time at the Forks, and we warm to about 24 later. And for traffic and the traffic notes, just keep in mind, we have it's construction season across board, and this may be causing delays on major routes. Just that little minor lane closure can really slow you down. And of course, if you look at northbound, southbound, Lewis Bridge, all northbound lanes and all southbound lanes are kind of closed for now between Higgins Avenues and Strathcona Street. So it's going to be closed for street construction until August 17th. So please take alternate routes. And also, if you're on the Kynaston end, both the northbound and southbound between Kynaston and McGilvery is closed for now. So you may want to take those loop around Lindenwood to make it out at the McGilvery intersection. So take it easy out there. You see anything you want us to know, let us know. 788-3093.

0: So as you mentioned, we are starting with condolences this morning and all kinds of posts all over my socials over the weekend, including this one on the death and passing of Alea McIver, as the community found out. Alea was a prominent Manitoba-based advocate for missing and murdered Indigenous women, girls, and Two-Spirit individuals, but also was such a friend to get the message out. And it was such a deeply difficult thing to do, interview after interview, but Alea never declined. I just want to read this brief paragraph here. This came from my former colleague, Kathleen Martins, who's recently an award-winning journalist who's recently retired from APTN, because I thought her post really summed up what I was feeling this morning about Alea and how they shared everything with the community. And Kathleen Martins wrote, Alea McIver spoke up even for journalists and never said no to an interview request, Kathleen posts. She was always there with a big hug. Although I left APTN News in September, Kathleen wrote, I reached out a few months later for a story at UM about a camp wall mural painted by her best friend Divas Belanger, who was killed in 2004. And Alea said that Divas introduced her to the MMIWG2+ movement, which she fought for until she died. My deepest condolences, Kathleen writes to her family and her friends. So as I mentioned, across the province in Canada, we in the news business, because we only talk to community, learn about community, grow community if people talk to us. And Alea never turned us down. So we all remember Alea McIver for her work and for who she was. She was an advocate. She also was someone that always brought laughter wherever she seemed to go and was just such a lovely person to be around. Alea passed away last week. News of this moved over the weekend. She would have turned 37 this week. This is according to her social media profile. CBC has confirmed Alea's death with her family. They have asked for privacy at this time. Diane Redsky was her friend. Diane, of course, an advocate in her own right, recently receiving the Order of Manitoba. She spoke over the weekend with CBC Manitoba's Gavin Axelrod.
1: How are you doing today, and sort of what are you thinking about when you've sort of been processing things and thinking about your friend?
2: This came as an incredible shock to me and everyone who has had the privilege of working with and being Alea's friend. And so it's been tough. And I think you can, you know, see on social media from so many people the impact that she had in big ways and small ways. The lives of the people that she touched and the issues that mattered to her most. And it's really nice to see that they are using social media as a way to really give her the honor that she deserves.
1: For people who don't know, what kind of work did you guys do together throughout the years?
2: When we were working on creating a special home for sexually exploited youth, and this was at the time part of the development of the Tercias Trust strategy, which continues to be nationally recognized as a best practice. And that's because it was really built by a common table with community and government sitting at the table. And we developed a special home called Hands of Mother Earth. It's located in a rural area as a safe place for sexually exploited youth. And Alea was drawing on her experience of being a survivor of sex trafficking and a survivor of a number of forms of sexual violence. And she also brought her experience of being a missing and murdered Indigenous women and girls, 2S+ family member, beginning with her cousin and sadly other family members as well have been impacted by the issue of missing and murdered Indigenous women and girls. And so she was involved in using her voice, and she was such a fierce advocate where she was really brave and courageous. She had a strong sense of purpose to do what is right, to speak for those who can't speak for themselves, to protect the most vulnerable. And it was a real true sense of responsibility that she had to make this whole world safer for Indigenous women and girls and gender diverse people. It's been really over all of those years, you know, working on all different kinds of initiatives that brought us together and created a really special friendship between the two of us.
1: How do you hope, and I know folks have already started, the tributes are pouring in on social media, but how do you hope your friend is remembered?
2: Well, I think the first thing is that she really loved her mother. Her mother was everything to her, and it was, I just really admired that about her. She loved her family, her sisters, her nation, the Sandy Bay First Nation. She loved her pets, her fur babies, Prince and Spooky, were with her all the time. She was so brave and courageous for beating cancer with such conviction, and her legacy will live on.
0: So that was Diane Redsky speaking to CBC's Gavin Axelrod over the weekend about her friend Alea McIver, who was an advocate for MMIWG families and ending violence against Indigenous women, girls, and Two-Spirit people. If you want to read more about her legacy, you can go to cbc.ca/Manitoba and read more also on socials for the number of tributes that are pouring in for Alea McIver. Many people simply writing, "Rest in power. You helped spark a movement. Now you're gone, working from the other side."
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0: 6:22 a.m. is the time right now on 89.3 FM, 990 a.m. on the app or on YouTube. As we've been mentioning, it's going to be a really beautiful start to the week here. If you've got this particular week off, you picked a good one, it looks like. 15 degrees in Winnipeg to begin. We're heading for a high of 24. We should have lots of sunshine. Well, next on the show, Canada-U.S. Trade Minister Dominic LeBlanc is expected to return to Washington again today to continue trade talks, and Canada is prepared to make concessions, including putting American booze back in the shelves in exchange for some tariff relief. But Conservative leader Pierre Poilievre disagrees. He's calling on the Prime Minister to have more, quote, backbone in these negotiations. Canadian negotiations are hoping to have a deal in place ahead of the upcoming August 19th deadline, which is just over a week away now. These are for the new tariffs that Donald Trump has threatened. For more, we're joined by Mark Rendell. He's an economic reporter with the Globe and Mail, and he's with us now. Good morning.
4: Good morning. Thanks for having me on the show.
0: So in Manitoba, we still don't have the U.S. booze on the shelf, so a lot of people have been supporting that, and that came when there was a sale off of the booze, more people buying Canadian. We were doing some of the stats locally of what that looked like. But now there could be a change. So walk us through these concessions that the Canadian negotiators are preparing for.
4: Yeah, so the U.S. has a laundry list of trade grievances with Canada. Some of it is, you know, longstanding issues. They don't like how we allocate dairy quotas with the supply management system, things like the Online Streaming Act that makes American companies pay for Canadian content. That's been a big issue for the U.S. as well. Then there's a whole bunch of things that Ottawa has done in retaliation for the trade war. So that's things like provinces removing alcohol from the shelves, you know, restricting American companies' ability to bid on contracts, things like tariffs that Canada has put in place on American vehicles in response to Donald Trump's own tariffs on Canadian autos. So there is essentially a package of things that the U.S. wants dealt with. And Ottawa has gone to Washington and said, look, guys, we think we can probably put together a package of things you guys want. But in return, we are going to want to see some movement on your side on specifically the sectoral tariffs. So those are the tariffs the U.S. has on automobiles, on steel, aluminum, lumber, all that kind of stuff. And the Canadian side also wants to avoid this new round of tariffs that the U.S. has threatened for August 19th, which, if they do come into force, will probably hit around $30 billion worth of Canadian goods. So that's what has got everybody back to the negotiating table and trying to figure out if there's a way to swap those grievances that the U.S. wants for some tariff relief from the Canadian side.
0: Everyone's going to have to certainly be on quote-unquote Team Canada if this happens, because even with the booze issue, the provinces are all over the place, right?
4: They certainly are, yeah. It's a really tricky issue because each province has an industry or sometimes several industries that they really want supported. If you're in Ontario, obviously you're looking for support for the auto industry. You know, Manitoba, you have steel. There's going to be interest in getting some relief on steel tariffs. So unless the team in, from Ottawa can get relief on all of those things, it could be tricky convincing the premiers to, get on board and put the liquor back on the shelves. So it's going to be a tricky issue, both, negotiating with the Americans, trying to find some sort of relief from those tariffs. And again, they're probably not going back to zero. I wouldn't expect any of those tariffs heading all the way back to zero. We're no longer in that free trade world we lived in for decades. It's probably about trying to get some relief, get those numbers, those tariff numbers a little bit lower, maybe some quotas in place, all that kind of stuff. But yeah, trying to get all of the provinces marching in the same direction on this could be a real tricky one.
0: Mm-hmm. Let's talk about dairy. What specific reaction are we seeing from the dairy industry since the supply management system has always been tightly protected?
4: Yeah, dairy is a tricky issue. Dairy is obviously very politically touchy in provinces like Quebec. The supply management system in Canada is very tightly defended. It doesn't sound like the U.S. is pushing for Canada to dismantle supply management. Doesn't even sound like they want a whole bunch of new quotas. What the U.S. is asking for is a change in how Canada allocates those quotas. So essentially they want to be able to ship more different types of cheese products to Canada. So maybe not a whole volume increase, but different types of who accesses those quotas. So I suspect there is probably a path forward on the supply management issue that doesn't, blow up supply management, doesn't cause a huge political crisis in a province like Quebec. But, anytime you do talk about supply management, it does become politically touchy. There's an election coming up in Quebec. It's certainly going to be an issue there. So I would watch that one. I think probably the more difficult discussions are actually going to be in several of the other sectors. Canada and the U.S. have been fighting around forestry about softwood lumber for decades. I would be surprised if you can get a deal in the next 8 days that resolves all of those lumber issues. Auto is going to be an incredibly difficult conversation to have. The U.S. has put big tariffs on Canadian automobiles and said it doesn't want to buy Canadian cars. Auto has turned around and put tariffs on U.S. automobiles and has put a system in place that forces U.S. And other companies.
0: Eight days seems unlikely, doesn't it, to negotiate everything you're talking about?
4: It's going to be tough. It's going to be tough, for sure. And the goal is to try to get some sort of interim deal. They're not looking to negotiate everything. They're just trying to break a logjam, right? So the U.S. has said, we don't want to talk, serious trade stuff with you unless you put booze back on the shelf and deal with some of our grievances. And Canada said, look, we're not going to do that. We need our leverage. You got to give us some ground on sectoral tariffs. So trying to break that logjam and then hopefully have deeper discussions in the coming months.
0: So Mark, on the bigger issues, right, you brought up steel earlier. We don't have a ton of steel affected here, but we do have a number of in terms of huge industry presence, but we certainly have companies that manufacture different parts. And then we do have a steel mill in Selkirk. When you think about steel or you think about automobiles, you think about some of the big sectors, do you think any of those have a hope of being actually renegotiated or settled with the United States by this August 19th deadline? What's top of the list for the feds, do you think?
4: Oh, it's tough. I mean, the feds have basically said they want to deal with all the four tariff sectors, so steel, aluminum, automobiles, and lumber. I suspect some will be easier than others. Aluminum, Canada has the best case to make on aluminum because the U.S. really does need Canadian aluminum. There's no way around that. Some of the other things might be more difficult. Steel, they were discussing steel relief last October before the trade talks blew up. So I wouldn't be surprised to see movement on the metals, the steel, the aluminum front. As I was mentioning before, lumber is going to be a much more difficult one. Autos is going to be a tough one as well. So Canada's saying we don't want to do it piecemeal. We don't want to just do metals. We want to get relief on all the sectors. But each sector involves a different and complicated set of negotiations. So
0: sure does.
4: We will see how it all plays out. And it's going to be some tense days in Washington over the next week.
0: All right, Mark, thank you very much for your time.
4: Appreciate you having me on.
0: Yeah, that's Mark Rendell, economics reporter with the Globe and Mail, live on CBC. He this morning is in Toronto. We want to mention something local to traffic here in Winnipeg. Just a reminder of the northbound and southbound Louise Bridge. All northbound lanes, all southbound lanes between Higgins to Stadacona are closed for street construction. So that's until August 17th, so another week. So just remember this Monday morning to use alternate routes. If you need us on the commuter line, it's 788-3093. 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We have the business news coming up with Phil DeMont right after your CBC News from Manitoba.
5: This is CBC News. Good morning, I'm Josh Crabb in Winnipeg at 6:30. It's mainly clear and 15 degrees downtown, cloudy and 13 in Brandon, foggy and 10 this hour in Thompson. Winnipeg Fire Paramedics will have a new tool starting this fall when responding to overdoses. Health Canada just gave them special approval to provide buprenorphine. It's a pill they can give after reviving someone who's overdosed. It treats withdrawal symptoms and reduces substance cravings for a day or two. Mitch Bourbonnier is a community outreach worker.
6: I think it's fantastic. I think that's what people need. People need appropriate medication to substitute the toxic drugs. They suffer greatly in withdrawal. They're at risk of dying in withdrawal.
5: He says this medication will help, but more support is still needed for people living with addiction. A Winnipeg woman is frustrated. Her terminally ill mother waited on a gurney in a hallway last week at Health Sciences Center ER for about 20 hours. Teresa Shanowski says that kind of treatment is unacceptable. Shanowski says her mother got a bed after she contacted the health minister's office.
7: I'm anxious. I'm feeling sick. I'm worried. You know, are they taking care of her? You know, is she okay? You know, and obviously not, you know, when I, you know, but those all those things were going through my head.
5: Shanowski's mother was later moved to palliative care at Riverview Health Center. Manitoba's health minister said on Friday, high wait times were not a problem that arose overnight, and it will take time to get out of it. More than 1 million people have been forced to leave their homes in eastern China. Typhoon Dolphin is packing powerful winds and heavy rain, and officials are warning there could be severe flooding and landslides. Laura Westbrook has more from Hong Kong.
8: A huge mobilization effort has taken place ahead of this storm's arrival, the most powerful to hit China this year. Hundreds of thousands of people were evacuated from high-risk areas, as well as emergency shelters were opened. Typhoon Dolphin made landfall in eastern China on Sunday night local time, packing winds of around 150 kilometers per hour, bringing with it those strong winds. They uprooted trees. It's also caused major disruptions to transport, with hundreds of flights cancelled, including at Shanghai's two main airports. It's also brought with it a lot of rain. Parts of Shanghai, they have seen a lot of flooding. Forecasters say that some parts of central and eastern Zhejiang provinces could get up to 500 millimeters of rain. Laura Westbrook for CBC News, Hong Kong.
5: Israeli Prime Minister Benjamin Netanyahu's rejecting the Gaza peace proposal put forth by U.S. President Donald Trump's Board of Peace. Netanyahu claims it would mean Israeli forces would withdraw while allowing Hamas militants to keep their weapons. But Board of Peace envoy Nikolai Mladenov says that is not what is outlined.
9: Nobody is required to do anything. Last of all, Israel, before we actually have verified steps on the ground.
5: He told Israeli Channel 12 News the plan will ensure an October 7th style attack can never be repeated. Hamas has already endorsed the agreement. Canadian auto union Unifor begins negotiations today with General Motors. This is the second set of talks with the Detroit 3 automakers. Unifor reached a deal with Ford last month, giving members 3% wage hikes in each of the three-year contract. As well, Ford's pledged nearly $1 billion to upgrade its factories in Windsor and Ottawa. More national and international news coming up in World Report at 8. And a Western Manitoba community in the Parkland area devastated by flooding is celebrating now that the main highway connecting it to the nearest town has reopened. Parts of Highway 10 between Minnetonas and Swan River were washed out in early June. The last section to be fixed reopened July 31st. Before nearby roads were repaired, people in the community of Minnetonas had to drive nearly an hour for health care and supplies in Swan River, which is normally only about 15 kilometers away. Linda Parsons is the CAO of the municipality of Minnetonas, Bozeman.
10: I'm very proud of where we are as a community. Everybody really stepped up and helped their neighbor. I'm scared to use the word normal, but it really feels like, you know, we're just getting back to normal here. I think for the most part, people are in a good space. The highway was a huge win, like really needed to happen because that was kind of the last piece.
5: She says two Christian humanitarian organizations helping residents with recovery work recently left the community. Another group will arrive soon to help restore basements. That is the CBC News from Winnipeg. Your next local CBC News is at 7:30.
0: All right. Thanks very much, Josh.
5: You're welcome.
0: Let's get into what's going on in the regional forecast now. And Abby's in with that.
11: Still enjoying this pleasant summer day across the province with highs just in the mid-20s across most of the regions. And then both north and south, we will see temperatures just climbing into the 20s. And the northern region might even see the mid-teens. But across southern Manitoba, including Winnipeg, and tracking it all the way to Morden, Brandon, Dauphin, Gimli, we're seeing morning temperatures between 15 and 11 degrees at this time. Most of the regions enjoying a sunny start, and of course some regions seeing foggy conditions, but that should dissipate as we get into the day. All of the southern main centers will climb to pleasant highs just close to 25 degrees with a mix of sun and clouds developing in the afternoon period and some winds coming from the northwest. And if we look into northern Manitoba, Massey, DePauw, Flin Flon, Owe House, Thompson, Lindley, Gillam, and all the way towards Churchill, similar conditions we're seeing there. Morning temperatures just a bit cooler between 10 to 14 with early morning sunshine. We have shallow fog around the Thompson area and of course some misty conditions still trending in the Churchill area. Highs will remain cooler, just peaking between 15 and 21 for the northern region, though there's a chance of afternoon showers in a whole bunch of the regions. But across board, it's more going to be bright and comfortable. Winnipeg, we're expecting a sunny start, seeing temperatures around 15 at the Forks at this time. We get to 24 later. And if we look at traffic, as mentioned earlier, just expect delays on major routes due to construction. It's going to be the constructions that will really slow you down. All northbound and southbound lanes, Kinest Boulevard between Lindenwood Drive and of course Rothwell Road. That's just that stretch between Kenistine and McGilvery. Both ways, you will definitely be finding construction on that highway of Route 90.
0: We'll have to see if it is done today. It says it was until August 10th, and it's always when we get to August 10th, which is today, you kind of need people to call us, 788-3093, because that was supposed to be over today, but we're not sure.
11: We are not sure
0: so
11: yet.
0: So let us know.
11: So you might still be seeing heavy vehicles on that road, just trying to clear the breeze of construction on the road. And of course, the Louise Bridge is fully closed in both directions between Higgins and Strathcona. So it's going to stay there till August 17. Take it slow, allow yourself extra time, and watch out for pedestrians and cyclists. If you see anything in traffic and you want us to know, 788-3093.
0: It's like that guy knew. As soon as you said, watch out for cyclists, this guy just went right by with his bike.
11: You just have to watch. This is the season.
0: It is the season, actually. Thanks, Abby.
11: You're welcome.
0: It's also the time of year when the sun starts changing. So when it comes down or comes up, it can be right in your view when you're driving and can cause that sun blindness for a moment. So just be careful out there. Watch for folks. All right, let's get into what's going on. It is also 9 days before August 19th. And that is, as we've just been discussing in that full interview, when the proposed American tariffs on Canadian exports will kick in. Phil DeMont is here with the business point of view on the story. Good morning.
12: Morning, Marcy.
0: So briefly, where do Canada-U.S. negotiations stand now?
12: Yeah, the deal seems to be shaping up where the U.S. would lower tariffs, steel, aluminum, maybe autos. In return, Canada drops retaliation against American products, maybe leans on the provinces to start buying U.S. booze again. I'm interested, though, because there's a distinguished Canadian foreign policy thinker, Fenn Hampson. He's over at Carleton University. He argues that these negotiations might be Mark Carney's Neville Chamberlain moment. Now, Chamberlain was the British Prime Minister who, in 1938, signed an agreement to hand over part of Czechoslovakia to Hitler. It was designed to prevent a war, ended up leading to one. Here's the parallels. Canada doesn't have much bargaining power with the U.S., realistically. Kind of like Britain with Germany back in those days. American trade and investment, much bigger part of our economy than the reverse. And Donald Trump just as untrustworthy now as the German Chancellor was back 87 years ago. So goes Hampson's argument. We could get a deal where we make a number of concessions, but Trump breaks his word anyway. Bigger problem for Ottawa, only 7% of Canadians think we should make any concessions at all in these negotiations. 60% plus think we should hammer them with more tariffs. Problem with that thinking? Tariffs just drive up prices here, and they could stall economic growth in Canada. That's why last year, Carney dropped most of the retaliatory tariffs that we put in place when, you know, they brought in the first set of these. But there is something to the fact that Trump seems to take any concession and only ask for more give back. So if you're Canada, maybe you draw a line in the sand early on. I don't have an obvious insight into this, to be honest. Maybe you get a deal, concede to get a deal now, and then work like stink to diversify your trade and investment links. To that end, the Prime Minister scheduled to meet in September with a number of large U.S. investment funds. His goal, to convince them to place more of their dollars up here.
0: Speaking of negotiations, the U.S.-Iran talks appear to have stalled, as we've been hearing on World Report. Yep. Where does that leave oil prices in the economy?
12: Not much changed right now, which is compared to, let's say, last year when the ball was bouncing all over the place. Brent crude at $83 U.S. and change right now, a barrel in that range, up 7% from last week, but down 25% from 3 months ago. Last week, U.S. warships turned back 20 vessels heading for Iranian ports, part of Washington's strategy to maximize economic pressure on that country. But there could be a potential agreement between Iran and Oman. Those are the two countries that physically control the Strait of Hormuz. Basically, ships could go around the Musadam Peninsula in Oman into the Gulf of Oman, but they would pass close by points in the strait where Iran launches its attack boats. That would give that country the ability to choke off maritime activity at will. So ING analysts, they see oil prices in the $80 range, Brent crude in the short term. In the longer term, the Dutch bank implies it's a coin toss. America drivers might not matter much. U.S. refineries currently operating at almost 100% capacity. That means higher or lower world oil prices doesn't really matter. They can't pump out more gasoline for the American market. It means the cost to fill up your tank probably will stay high for a while. It could be the same up here, kind of that kind of hangover effect. Higher inflation has all those problems you and I have talked about in the past with higher gas prices, higher inflation, and trickles down into the rest of the economy.
0: And finally this morning, if people need time off from all of this tension, apparently you can jump on your super yacht. Is that what we're looking at this morning?
12: I know. I stumbled across this and I thought it was just fascinating. Last year, there was $35 billion Canadian spent building super yachts. If you add in the economic spinoffs like tourism and that stuff, another $50 billion. So if you want to know what a super yacht is, basically seems to be anything bigger than 79 feet in length. So the biggest one on the water right now, 593 feet, the Azam. It's owned by the president of the United Arab Emirates. These things have like helicopters and all kinds of stuff on them. Business is growing. Sales superboats up 7.5% this year. And there's Canadian connections. Companies like Gregory Marshall, Naval Architects in Victoria, they design and help build these kind of boats. But the function's changed in the past. The goal of the super yacht seemed to be to have the paparazzi photograph you on a boat cavorting around in a way too small Speedo bathing suit with some model. Now they're expedition yachts, so vessels that can stand up to harsher weather conditions like you'd experience heading to Antarctica. Stronger hulls, higher drafts to plow through, you know, heavy seas. And they can run into trouble. You know, in 2024, the Bayesian, which was a super yacht owned by British tech heavyweight Mike Lynch, capsized off the coast of Italy. He died in that accident.
0: All right. Thanks very much for being with us this morning. Phil, we'll talk to you again. Are you in tomorrow?
12: Yep.
0: Okay. We'll talk to you then. Take care. From our business, with Business News, from our business desk, that is Phil Lamont. AM is the time right now. It's 15 degrees and it's mainly clear. Well, maybe you were at a wedding over the weekend. It is the time of year. We've been doing a couple of stories that speak to what weddings are like in Manitoba. If you're with us last week on the show, CBC's Sophia Peralta-Barone came in with a report looking at the average cost of a wedding in this province. And we're still picking our jaws up the floor when we heard it is now, at least according to one wedding planner, over $60,000. That's how much the average Manitoba wedding costs, according to that planner. So if you want to read that story or hear more about it, you can go to our CBC Listen app from last week and check out that interview. But next on the show, we went into our archives actually for a wedding-related interview because this one was really beautiful. For most brides, finding the dress can be a big part of the cost, but can also be a big part of the meaning. There's a lot of stress involved in it. Even more so for brides, though, who need to travel far to find an outfit that aligns with their personal style, but also with their cultural traditions. There's another option in Winnipeg, though, that has opened recently to help make some Bollywood dreams come true. Almari Collection opened in Winnipeg in 2024. CBC Manitoba community reporter Shanalee Vidal was there.
13: Wow.
14: I want to see.
13: Oh my gosh.
14: That's Indian bride Alicia Vidge. She's getting married in August and is trying on her wedding dress, which is a fusion of traditional and modern. On her wedding day, Vidge will be wearing a langa, a cropped blouse and ankle-length skirt. The red fabric sparkles with gold embroidery.
13: I love it.
14: While it's not uncommon for brides to do their dress shopping in India or even cities like Toronto or Vancouver, Vidge was able to find what she needed at a new shop right here in Winnipeg.
15: And once we have your jewelry, even more, it's going to bring it together.
13: Should we try the jewelry?
15: Let's do it.
13: Yeah. So I knew that if I came here, I could find the matching jewelry to my outfit as soon as I try it on. So it was super easy for me to imagine how I would look on my wedding day. I like how we went with green instead of like red and red. Mm-hmm.
15: It's a nice contrast, yeah, and like exactly. A pop of color.
13: Yeah, I wanted that pop of color for sure. In my bridal outfit, I have so many different components. So I have, it's called a sheesh patti, which goes on your head. And I have a nose ring that's called a nut, and a red bangles that you'll see me wearing called a chuda. So I knew Tanya had all of those elements, whereas a lot of stores only have either attire or jewelry, but Tanya's kind of has everything.
15: My name is Tanya Sagar. I'm the owner of Almari Collection. This has beautiful embroidery on it, such as thread work, sequins, zardozi work, which is traditional handwork in India. As a little girl, I've always admired Indian outfits, the sparkle, the embroideries, the patterns. It's just so different, and it was so fun to wear. I saw there was a lack of Indian clothing and a lack of styles and modern items. Everything was very dated and very tight, and everything was packaged. So this open style concept is very new to the city, where everything's on display. You're welcome to try everything out.
14: Almari Collection opened its doors on McPhillip Street at the end of March. But it all began several years back with Sagar selling clothes to friends and family. Now she imports fashions from India every month.
13: I feel like a shop that kind of has it all is really important for our culture and our community, because growing up, like, we had to always order from back home from India, and it was just, the experience was so different. Like when my cousins got married and everything, even my family is coming here to do wedding shopping for my wedding. So I just love how we have this now and the representation. Gorgeous.
15: Doing this business, I feel very proud because I get to share my culture and heritage with people. I remember as a little girl when we used to wear like a suit or an Indian outfit in public after going to the mandir on Sundays. I used to feel embarrassed, like, oh my gosh, what are they going to think? Like going to the grocery store in a suit. But now I'm glad, like, fast forward a few years later, I have my own business where I'm sharing my love and culture with everyone else. And I'm encouraging people to wear it, and I'm like not scared or shy. And there we go. You're ready to be a bride.
13: Oh my gosh.
15: Let's do a little spin.
13: This is amazing, yeah. Wow.
14: That bride's red langa is heavy. It weighs 5 to 10 pounds, but she'll be changing it to something a little bit lighter for the reception, which is happening the following day.
15: Are you ready for your reception dress?
13: I'm ready.
15: Awesome, coming in.
13: It's like quarter sleeve. It's, I would say it's like a champagne silvery color. It's got sparkles and it's got pearls. This is gorgeous.
15: Like the sparkle?
13: Yeah.
15: It sparkles so nice. Classy.
13: I could definitely dance in this one. I wanted something lighter because at the reception, it's going to be all about dancing, having fun, and we're going to have lots of performances. So I really like how the skirt is lightweight. It's easy to move around in.
14: With a full week of wedding events scheduled, Vidge says finding these outfits so easily has helped with the stress of planning.
13: I was surprised how quickly I fell in love with those outfits. I honestly feel relieved. You can ask my mom. She was relieved because I'm a picky person.
14: Shanalee Vidal, CBC News, Winnipeg.
0: So Shanalee was at the shop in 2025 in the spring. They had opened a year earlier, 2024, and they're still posting on Instagram. So that business alive and well in Winnipeg. We dug into the archives for a wedding story for wedding season. And I apologize because on the way in, I should have told you to make sure you put on your feed this morning, because on YouTube, we watched Shanalee's beautiful piece. And man, the fashions are gorgeous. Almari opened, as I mentioned, in 2024 in the city. Time right now is 11 minutes to 7 o'clock on 89.3 FM, and we've got a bit of music from Renee Lamoureux, local Winnipeg singer-songwriter. This is Stay Young Forever.

0: Little Renee Lamoureux for Monday morning from Winnipeg. That is Stay Young Forever. It is 9 minutes to 7 o'clock. We have a brief traffic update here. Keniston and McGilvery Boulevard is now reopened. We just got a call. So 788-3093 if you want to give us a call and let us know what's happening beyond that. Well, next in the show, let's dip into some national and international news. Pakistan, Turkey, and Saudi Arabia has signed a mutual defense agreement. It means an armed attack on one will be considered an attack on all. Anne Fitzgerald is here to talk about it, director of Balsillie School of International Affairs and professor of international security at Laurier University and adjunct professor at University Waterloo. Good morning.
1: Good morning.
0: So why have they entered into this pact at this time?
1: Well, the immediate driver for this defense arrangement is really the sharp decline in the regional security environment and the spread of missile and drone threats across the region. Saudi Arabia has faced Iranian and Iranian-backed attacks, and this agreement comes at a moment of heightened insecurity over critical infrastructure, energy routes, and the Strait of Hormuz. And the rationale behind the alliance more broadly is about strategic autonomy. The Gulf states are certainly not abandoning the U.S., but they are increasingly unwilling to depend on one single external security actor, or guarantor, I should say. Saudi Arabia wants diversified defense relationships. Turkey brings a large military, NATO experience, and an expanding defense industrial base. And Pakistan brings substantial military capability and a long-standing security arrangement with Saudi Arabia. So together, they're trying to build greater capacity to manage security within their own region.
0: And how do we expect Iran to respond? And what's it going to mean for Israel?
1: Iran will probably combine diplomatic pressure, deterrence, signaling, and efforts to prevent the arrangement from becoming an explicitly anti-Iran military bloc. But Tehran will also not want direct confrontation with the three countries simultaneously. And the agreement is particularly sensitive because Iran's already operating in a much more contested regional environment. Just this week, Tehran warned the Gulf states that further U.S. attacks could bring retaliation against their energy and water infrastructure. And at the same time, it's negotiating through Oman over arrangements concerning the Strait of Hormuz. So Iran's using coercion and diplomacy and will probably try to persuade these countries that their security is better served by accommodation rather than containment. You asked about Israel. For Israel, I would not characterize this as a direct military threat, but it does represent the emergence of another important center of military and diplomatic power in the region, and one that Israel will have to factor into deterrence calculations. Saudi and particularly Turkey have become increasingly concerned about the widening geographical scope of Israeli military action. So Israel cannot assume that this architecture will automatically align with its strategic preferences.

0: as we're just in mid-month. So coming up actually after 8 o'clock on the program, we're going to be talking to a woman who is a new wheelchair user, and she did her research, and so she chose Winnipeg Beach as a summer destination because it's on the provincial list of accessible beaches. But when she arrived, it wasn't accessible. It wasn't as advertised. So we're going to hear her story coming up on Information Radio. That has led us to ask you what you've seen out there this summer when it comes to beaches. So if you want to hit up my Facebook page or call us, we'd love to hear from you. Where have you been in Manitoba that has been kudos for being accessible? And where have you been that perhaps you faced a challenge? The province did send us a response. There are apparently some wave action reasons that make it difficult at Winnipeg Beach. But even still, you'll find the list of accessible beaches. Maybe you take a day off and drive out and then you can't get to the water. So we're wondering what your experiences are with accessibility of beaches in Manitoba. If you want to weigh in, 788-3205. Why don't we take calls this morning? 788-3205. And I'll mention this again later. And then we'll share some of these comments actually a little bit later as well. There's a lot on my Facebook page. You can read them. And you can also add to that conversation. So that's coming up still ahead in the program. My Facebook page is Marcy Marcusa. And during the show, it acts as a show page. Dipping into traffic here, just to reiterate here, Tyler, thanks for the call. We had had a longstanding construction that ended today, and it is in fact ended. Talking about Keniston around McGilvery. This is between Lindenwood Drive East and Rothwell Road. That's open now. So all open construction done. However, not done on the northbound, southbound Louise Bridge. Remember that between Higgins and Stadacona, everything's closed for street construction there on the bridge. It's closed both directions. So that will last another week until August 17th. It's mainly clear in Winnipeg, 15 degrees. Cloudy in Brandon, 13. Shallow fog in Thompson, 11. Winnipeg expecting 24 degrees. Lots of sunshine and some nice clear sky already outside our CBC studio window. In the next hour of the show, right after 7 o'clock, we're going to hear about the Humane Society and why they're seeing an increase in the number of surrendered animals and pets for the month of July. We're also going to hear the most common reason people are giving up their pets. Spoiler alert. The Humane Society says it has to do with financial stress. So we'll find out more about how people are doing with paying vet bills specifically. And then later, still staying with some animals, we're going to talk to someone who the community has dubbed the Dog Father. So he has been feeding street dogs in his Manitoba First Nation for the past 4 years. We'll find out more about what prompted him to do that when we talk to him. Right now, with other stories and headlines and updates, Josh Crabb is in. Good morning.
1: Good morning. Winnipeg Fire Paramedics will have a new tool starting this fall when responding to overdoses to help treat withdrawal and reduce cravings. Health Canada just gave them special approval to provide buprenorphine. A Winnipeg woman is frustrated. Her terminally ill mother waited on a gurney in a hallway last week at Health Sciences Center ER for about 20 hours. Manitoba's health minister addressed long wait times at an unrelated news conference this past Friday, saying they didn't happen overnight and will take time to fix. And a western Manitoba community in the Parkland area devastated by flooding is celebrating now that the main highway connecting it to the nearest town has reopened. I'll tell you what it means for people living in Swan River, Minnetonis. Your next local CBC News is at 7:30.
0: All right, thanks, Josh.
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0: Josh Crabb's in for Heather Wells this morning. Stay with us next on CBC World Report. As I mentioned, the latest in national and international news. It's 1 minute to 7 o'clock. Stay with us.

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1: 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Lily and Jack Sullivan are the two kids who disappeared 15 months ago in Nova Scotia. 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

0: This is World Report. Good morning. I'm Marcia Young. The mother of Jack and Lily Sullivan is now speaking publicly. Her children disappeared more than a year ago. They were last seen near their home in Pictou County, Nova Scotia on May 2nd, 2025. Despite an extensive search, there's been little trace of the young siblings. The CBC's Angela McIver has this broadcast exclusive.
1: I don't feel I owe people anything.
2: Malaya Brooks-Murray makes no apologies for staying silent since the weekend her two children, Jack Sullivan, who was four at the time, and Lily, who was six, went missing from their home in Lansdowne, Nova Scotia. She says the RCMP advised her not to talk.
1: I just did whatever they told me to do because I didn't want to jeopardize the case in any way.
2: Brooks-Murray says she heard Lily and Jack playing in their bedroom early on the morning of May 2nd, 2025. But when she realized the house had become silent, she called 911. An extensive search turned up little evidence. The day after her children vanished, Brooks-Murray left the property and says she never returned.
1: The police had said that we should go and told my family privately to take me out of there.
2: Brooks-Murray says even though she hasn't been in the spotlight, she has been working behind the scenes. Last spring, she took part in a volunteer search for Jack and Lily, led by the Ontario group Please Bring Me Home. Nick Oldreave is the executive director.
3: People looking from the outside in will compare to, well, if Malaya is not behaving like these other parents did when they lost their kids, then she must be guilty of something. And that's just not what we saw.
2: Police have not identified suspects. In a statement, RCMP said many of the investigative steps being taken and the progress being made can't be shared publicly. Angela McIver, CBC News, Brookfield, Nova Scotia.
0: A three-year-old girl is in hospital after a bear attacked her outside her home in Maple Ridge, BC. Conservation officers say the child was playing on her back deck when the animal attacked. A parent managed to chase the bear away. The girl was airlifted to BC Children's Hospital with non-life-threatening injuries. Police later shot the bear, but it ran into the woods. Conservation officers are still trying to track it down. Canada's top trade negotiators are in Washington today. Trade Minister Dominic LeBlanc will be sitting down with U.S. Trade Representative Jamieson Greer. Trade talks have been intensifying in recent weeks with a deadline looming for new U.S. tariffs. But there are several key issues standing in the way of furthering trade negotiations. The CBC's Olivia Stefanovic joins me now from Ottawa. And Olivia, what are we expecting during today's meeting?
4: Well, the minister responsible for Canada-U.S. trade, Dominic LeBlanc, and Canada's chief negotiator, Janice Charette, will be meeting with U.S. Trade Representative Jamieson Greer for the third time in as many weeks. This all comes as the August 19th deadline looms for more tariffs to hit Canada. U.S. President Donald Trump is threatening a new 50% levy on hundreds of Canadian imports, citing complaints about provincial booze bans, dairy import quotas, and auto tariffs. And according to sources who's spoken to CBC News, the Canadian government is preparing to meet some of those demands, including ending bans on American alcohol sales in exchange for tariff relief, even though some provinces, including Quebec, say they're not prepared to follow through on that. LeBlanc and Charette met with Greer last Thursday. Afterwards, LeBlanc said that the meeting was constructive and detailed, adding that Canada's focus has and will continue to be striking a comprehensive deal that addresses sectoral tariffs and benefits Canadian workers, farmers, and businesses.
0: What's the opposition saying?
4: Well, Conservative leader Pierre Poilievre is urging the federal government to stop, as he puts it, caving to the U.S. In a letter to Prime Minister Mark Carney, Poilievre says Carney dropped the digital services tax, removed retaliatory tariffs, and handed the U.S. half of the net toll revenues from the new Gordie Howe International Bridge without getting anything in return. The dairy farmers of Canada are also urging the government not to offer anything more to the Trump administration regarding its industry.
0: Thank you, Olivia.
4: You're welcome.
0: The CBC's Olivia Stefanovic in Ottawa. More than a million people have been forced to evacuate their homes in eastern China. Typhoon Dolphin is battering the region with heavy rain and high winds. China's financial capital, Shanghai, is among the areas evacuated. Nearly 1,000 flights had to be canceled in that city alone today. Cars are abandoned in flooded streets, and officials are warning of possible landslides through the next few days. Dolphin made landfall on Sunday. It is the strongest storm to hit China this year. Russian officials say a Ukrainian drone attacked and killed at least 13 people. Some 40 others are wounded. It happened in the Tatarstan region early Monday. It is the site of a major oil refinery, and it is one of many targeted by Ukraine's military. Ukraine's President Volodymyr Zelensky says the country's armed forces and security service continue to strike Russian oil refineries, as well as anti-aircraft missile systems. Ukrainian attacks on Russian infrastructure have led to fuel shortages in recent months. Zelensky says the intensifying campaign is meant to force Russian President Vladimir Putin back to the negotiating table. Jury selection begins today for the man accused of orchestrating the murder of Tupac Shakur. The rapper was shot and killed nearly three decades ago in Las Vegas. And as we hear from reporter Steve Futterman, the prosecutor's case is built on the defendant's own words.
5: For 27 years, it remained a cold case. Then in 2023...
6: Today, justice will be served in the murder of Tupac Shakur.
5: Law enforcement officials here in Las Vegas suddenly announced the arrest of a former influential gang member. Today, Dwayne Davis goes on trial. Prosecutors claim the killing of Shakur was a retaliation hit just hours after Shakur had assaulted another gang member in the lobby of the MGM Grand Hotel.
7: Dwayne Davis began to devise a plan to obtain a firearm and retaliate against Mr. Shakur.
5: The breakthrough in the case came in 2019 when Davis wrote a book about his life as a gang member. In it, he said he supplied the gun used in the attack and was in the car that drove up next to Shakur. Davis's own comments now will be used against him. Former federal prosecutor Lori Levinson.
8: The prosecutors don't really have any direct evidence in this case. They don't have physical evidence or even the eyewitnesses. What they have are Davis's own words, and that's what they plan to use to try to convict him.
5: The defense will argue that Davis's comments were all embellishments designed to sell books. And Davis now also claims he wasn't even in Las Vegas the night of the shooting. Today, jury selection begins. The trial is expected to last around a month. Steve Futterman, CBC News, Las Vegas.
0: In a few short years, you could be flying out of a Canadian airport without anyone directing traffic on site. Air traffic controllers would still be present, but not necessarily at the same airport. Technology being piloted in Kingston, Ontario, would make that remote work possible. But as Elise Gore reports, it's not clear if the shift would make air travel safer.
9: This is the future.
10: That's exactly what Nav Canada's Chief Technology and Information Officer thought when he first saw the digital aerodrome towers. Instead of glass windows, a camera whips around the outside to provide a 360-degree view. Feeds are monitored by controllers elsewhere, often in a different city. Dave Shepard says...
9: Seems a little bit far out there.
10: But...
9: This technology has been in place for over a decade.
10: The tower in Kingston is a first in Canada, not a first in the world. And the people in charge say a less dramatic shift for controllers than one might think.
11: Escort 214 plus 3, roger. And
10: they'll still talk to pilots, relaying similar information about traffic, weather, and dangerous obstacles. Aviation expert John Graddick says it's a model proven and safe.
12: For whether you're managing St. Thomas or London or Sarnia or Windsor, if I'm sitting from one seat, you're still managing airspace.
10: But the union representing Canada's air traffic controllers sees it differently.
13: It would be a very significant change.
10: Union President Nick von Schoenberg says the change will come at a cost for Nav Canada, paid in people. And with the country's airports still 200 controllers behind staffing targets, that could be a price too high to pay.
13: We can't afford to lose a single air traffic controller right now in Canada.
10: Controllers in Hamilton have already been told once lengthy testing is complete and regulatory hurdles cleared, their airspace will be managed from the new center in Kingston, 150 kilometers away. Elise Gura, CBC News, Ottawa.
0: And that is the latest national and international news from World Report. 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I'm Marcia Young.

0: everyone. Look at that nice sunshine out there. If you have this week off in August, you planned well. You didn't know, but you're not going to be rained out. It's going to be actually pretty nice. It's also not going to be that unbearable heat that we've had for part of the summer, so that's all good news. Thanks for joining us. I'm Marcy Marcuse. We're live in downtown Winnipeg on CBC with our team at Information Radio here on 89.3 FM. This hour on the show, the Winnipeg Humane Society is receiving a higher number of animals in need of medical care right now. We're going to find out why people are surrendering their pets and what vet bills are causing them to have financial challenges in keeping their animals. In addition, this hour on the show, we'll talk to someone, speaking of animals, whose community calls him the dog father. So we're going to find out why and what he does to rescue pets in his home community in northern Manitoba. And then an I-Team investigation. When someone is given naloxone, the medication that reverses an overdose, they go into an immediate and painful withdrawal. But as you may have heard in the news this morning, soon first responders will have a way to treat that with a medication that takes the pain away. So the I-Team, Kristen Annable, will be in just before 8 o'clock to tell us more about what they've been looking at. With other headlines and stories, Josh Crabb is in for Heather Wells. Good morning again.
1: Good morning. The daughter of a Winnipeg woman who is terminally ill with cancer says she can't believe her mother waited last week in hospital for 20 hours. She says it took a call to the health minister's office to get her a bed. One person was taken to hospital in unstable condition after a fire at a Winnipeg high-rise apartment building over the weekend. The city says firefighters were called to a high-rise on Elgin Avenue in the Centennial neighborhood Sunday morning, just after 4:30. And a highway reopening months in the making. A vital connection has been restored in the Swan River Minnetonas area. How it's helping people in the two parkland communities devastated by flooding. Your next local CBC News is at 7:30.
0: All right, thanks, Josh.
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0: Abby is here with our forecast and also covering traffic for us today.
2: Clear and sunny outside, Marcy. That's the condition settling across most of southern Manitoba this morning as we see the sunshine give away to a bit of clouds later in the day, and we'll see those comfortable highs in the mid-20s. Here in the city, we're starting the morning at the Forks, 15 degrees right now. Sunny here. Expect some clouds to roll in by the afternoon period and we'll get breezy at some point. We'll see a highs around 24 and then we cool off to about 13 overnight. And that's what we're seeing across most of the southern regions. Temperatures between 11 and 15 at this time. Some fog patches still clearing off and then we'll see those really, really sunny conditions before the clouds roll in later in the afternoon. Some regions down south may get a chance of showers, but we'll see highs in the range of 23 to 25. For far north, we're looking at 10 to 14, and we still see scattered showers towards the Churchill region at this time. Overall, southern Manitoba enjoys this bright and warm summer day, while northern region will be seen more like a mix of sun and clouds with passing showers. Winnipeg, 12 to 15, that's what we're seeing right now, warming to 24. And for traffic, before you head out, just keep in mind, all lanes of the Lewis Bridge are closed for construction until August the 17th. So look for alternate routes. If you see anything out there, just give us a call, 788-3093.

0: 7:13 the time right now, and as I've mentioned, the Winnipeg Humane Society's vet clinic is facing an increase in demand right now. While most of the animals the Humane Society takes in are strays, they have been seeing, they say, a higher number of pet surrenders, and particularly a higher number of animals with medical needs right now are being surrendered. Carly Peters is up early and with us via Zoom, the Director of Communications and Marketing with the Winnipeg Humane Society. Good morning.
1: Morning. Thanks for having me.
0: So tell me a bit more about this increase. What have you been seeing in terms of, you know, the number of pets being surrendered recently?
1: Yeah, so in July, we had a total of 500 animals come into care, and about 150 of those were owner surrenders. And the number one reason for those surrenders would be because people could not afford their medical bills. So, you know, when we look at intakes of animals, like you mentioned, strays are the highest, but we also look at, we have a triage policy where we intake the most sick and injured, and we are finding that a lot more of critically ill animals are coming into our care.
0: Why is it an increase? Is it July over July, the total number of animals, or the number that are coming as pet surrenders?
1: July over last year, but just overall, we are seeing an increase in owner surrenders with veterinary care being the number one reason. You know, vet care is just, it's not affordable these days. You know, you even look at some of your preventative care vaccines, those baseline things, they've increased in cost. So we're finding animals coming in with, for example, 2 weeks ago, we had 6 puppies come in with parvo, which could be a very deadly disease. It's highly contagious. When those puppies come into care, they get dedicated care. They all have to be in isolation. Our staff have to be in full PPE to look after them. But parvo is preventable by a vaccine when they're younger. Same thing with Panluke for kittens. We had kittens come in with Panluke. So we're finding that even the preventative care for people is just the cost is too high. And so we're seeing sort of the trickle down effect of that.
0: Is it mostly dogs and cats, or is it are you seeing all kinds of pet surrenders because of vet care costs?
1: It's mainly dogs and cats. Yep. Once in a while we get some birds, but those are usually strays.
0: Yeah. What's a common example of a vet pill that people, I mean, might have trouble paying with a cat, for example?
1: You know, one of the things we see a lot of owner surrenders is blockages. So urinary blockages. Male cats get urinary blockages, which also can be, if left untreated, it can be deadly, and it's very expensive. I think on average it can cost up to $1,500 to remove the blockage, because it has to be surgically removed, and there's post care. So the high volume of cats we're seeing is blockages.
0: How many of those cats would you see, say, in a month?
1: Oh, we get upwards of 30 sometimes a
0: in
1: month.
0: Like clinic,
1: it's definitely hundreds of cats a year that come in with it. It would be, yeah.
0: Now, I've never owned a cat, so I don't know if $1,500 compared to, say, I'm not sure how long you've been in the business of you know, working with animals and such, but would it have been a lot less to clear that kind of a blockage? Like, would a vet bill 5-10 years ago have been less than $1,500? Like,
1: yeah, you know, I haven't been in the biz that long, but my assumption is yes. Anecdotally, we are definitely hearing that the cost of care has gone up, and you know, an unexpected $1,500 bill for anyone at any time is going to be tough with all the other cost of living, looking after a pet going up, food and things as well. You know, it's just an added expense that a lot of people just can't afford.
0: Listeners might recall some of the expenses across this country being looked at. There was a CBC Marketplace investigation about the rising cost of pet care. How concerned are you that well-meaning pet owners might be getting priced out of keeping their animals?
1: I mean, it's a concern, and we're seeing it in the numbers, right? You know, we offer the best we can in terms of some low-cost vet care options. We have low-cost spay and neuter. We have a low-cost emergency care program. You know, but we don't have infinite resources. We have other animals in the shelter to take care of. And, you know, it's not a sustainable model. While we try and be reactive and help where we can, there needs to be some long-term sustainable solutions for pet owners, whether that looks like subsidized vet care that allows for some of that preventative medicine to, you know, either stop it at the source so that we don't see animals sicker later on that need to come into our care.
0: Let's talk about the impact on your, just elaborate on that a bit. You were mentioning, you know, I was mentioning rather the vet clinic at the Humane Society. This is the only place that has has a clinic like that. Spots fill up quickly, as you mentioned, for that spay and neuter clinic. How are you doing, though, given the increase overall in animals with medical needs that you've described? How are you doing right now?
1: Yeah, I mean, our staff, they're at capacity. When we talk about being at capacity, it doesn't necessarily always mean, you know, space in the shelter. It means the ability to care for the animals. So it looks like, you know, looking at that triage protocol and really focusing on those, you know, critically ill and injured animals and making sure they get in first. And that means sometimes other animals that may not have an illness, it may be for other reasons that owners are looking to surrender, we might not be able to take them.
0: What can the public do to help out with what you're going through right now?
1: Yeah, you know, it's one of those things where we wish we had like a magic solution. So for the public, for us, we are a donation-based organization. Our clinic takes about $3 million to operate a year. So donations always help. One of the other things we do look for is fosters. I had mentioned earlier on Panleuk, which is a very deadly disease for kittens. And because it did go through our foster, some of our foster kittens, that means we've decreased in some of our fosters, and it's still kitten season. So we have a lot of bottle babies coming in. So fostering is really critical for us, because once those animals are stabilized in our shelter, we need a place for them to go finish their healing. And so if they have homes to do that, that's incredible. And that means we can bring in more animals to treat and take care of. So fostering is really critical for us. So anybody interested in fostering can go to our website, WinnipegHumaneSociety.ca, to learn more about becoming a foster.
0: All right, Carly. Well, thank you very much for talking about the challenges that you're facing and some of the possible solutions in the context. Appreciate your time this morning.
1: Thank you. Thank you for having me.
0: That's Carly Peters with us live, Director of Communications and Marketing for the Winnipeg Humane Society.
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0: 7:22 a.m. We're going to run down some of the local sports stories in a couple of minutes as we continue to watch what is happening locally and across the nation for sports. But right now, let's talk about something that we've dug into the archives to find this morning. During the summer months, we often look for some of those stories that we think, let's hear that again. That was really interesting. And this next one certainly was. Surgery for anyone can be stressful and anxiety-inducing, but Dr. Renee El-Gabalawi wanted to figure out a way to help patients get over that as much as possible. Now, she's a clinical health psychologist. She's the associate professor at the University of Manitoba's Max Rady College of Medicine as well. And she's experimenting with using virtual reality to give patients a better understanding of what they can expect immediately before and after surgery. So the CBC's Jim Agapito visited Health Sciences Center to see this for himself and to talk with Dr. El-Gabalawi, as well as Michelle Bradley-Behoud, who is a breast cancer patient who tried the VR experience before her own surgery.
3: First, we're going to apply the headset and make sure it's comfortable. My name is Dr. Renee El-Gabalawi. I'm an associate professor at the University of Manitoba. I'm cross-appointed in the departments of clinical health psychology and anesthesiology, perioperative and pain medicine. We had taken that original prototype that you had seen, and we developed it further to allow for being wheeled into the OR. My clinical practice is focused on medical trauma and adverse health events, and I saw a lot of patients coming in that were really highly anxious, and I started doing a lot of research in the area. And some of my own research has shown a really strong relationship between anxiety before surgery and complications after surgery, increased rates of rehospitalization, length of stay, quality of life, things that really matter to both patients and the system as a whole. I played around with it a lot.
4: Thank you. Thank you.
3: The idea was, can we develop a virtual reality program that uses scientifically supported methods and treatments to be able to better support patients. For me, it was really important, though, that all the ideas didn't come from me and the literature, that it also came from patients and people with lived experience. So this will be a tour of the actual hospital environments. So we ran a number of studies where we built an initial virtual reality prototype that exposed people to the operating room environment.
4: I'm going to ask you to lie down now. Just put your head on the pillow and relax into the bed.
5: Like, this just feels very relaxed, when the doctors are speaking and just explaining things.
3: Michelle has been an incredible part of this research journey. She was actually originally a person in our large feasibility study that trialed our prototype prior to her mastectomy.
6: It's time for your oxygen mask. Can I get you to put your head back on the pillow and look straight up at the ceiling?
3: She gave us all this feedback. She filled out questionnaires. She gave us verbal feedback throughout that whole process before surgery, after surgery. She trialed it about 1 week before her breast cancer surgery. And then we invited her back later on to participate in focus groups. So they're groups of people who participated in that initial study to kind of talk about what they like, dislike, how we think we can grow the virtual reality and make it better. I'm going to just take it off, Michelle, if that's okay.
5: Sure.
3: Okay.
5: Thank you. Yeah. That was really powerful. It felt very real, like having gone through surgery and seeing the operating room and meeting the doctors and seeing the equipment. This was very helpful because it was what I experienced in real life.
3: I did a lot of my training in the U.S. and I had some exposure there and some, I actually was inspired through the military virtual reality in terms of deployment. That's where I sort of, that was a real inspiration for me, is that they're preparing military personnel for deployment using virtual reality, right? So why can't we do the same thing with this really stressful medical experience, surgery, which is very traumatic and anxiety provoking for patients?
4: I'll let your medical team know that you're awake.
3: What we really see in our system is there is a great need for mental health support. And unfortunately, the resources are limited. That is no secret. And so we need to be thinking about innovative solutions. I think psychologists are in a really unique position because we function as clinician scientists. So we're trained as both researchers and clinicians to be able to develop this type of intervention to be able to support these patients. And I really have a lot of interest in sort of stepped care models. I see the value that, yes, you might need a psychologist for more severe issues, more complex issues. But if we can provide large support to a large number of people, then we can reserve our time and be able to really treat the people who need it the most.
5: The anxiety is high, like for anybody going through some medical procedures. And so if there's any way to just help yourself to breathe through it and realize that this is okay, we're gonna be okay. It's just, I don't know, I can't put it into words really, the feeling that's there. It's relief.
0: CBC's Jim Agapito went out to gather that story, speaking with Michelle Bradley Bayuo, as well as Dr. Renee Al-Gabalawi. They were at the Health Sciences Center in Winnipeg.
7: 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And it's back on CBC Gem, with six fierce clubs battling all season long for glory. From coast to coast, Canada's first professional women's soccer league is bringing the heat. 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
0: 7:28 is the time, and it's up to me to cover sports this morning, so I pulled all local stories and look ahead. Oh, Goldeyes this weekend having games and falling in their streak. So if you're following the Winnipeg Goldeyes historic win streak, it landed at 13. It's a franchise record. but it came to a halt on Saturday. The Lincoln Salt Dogs defeated the Winnipeg Gold Eyes 12-2. That was at Haymarket Park on Saturday night. So a lot of people were watching that streak. Super exciting. Still, as I said, a record. The Gold Eyes are next going to be against tomorrow, have a game tomorrow, against the Sioux Falls Canaries. They are in town for a three-night stand. Also, speaking of three-night stands, the Brampton Honey Badgers are going to face our Winnipeg Sea Bears in the Canadian Elite Basketball League Championship Series. Both teams won their respective conference finals Saturday. So the Sea Bears beating top-seeded Vancouver Bandits. So that's a huge win for them in the Western Conference Final. Huge celebrations in the locker room. 107-96, the final score there. And they will kick off their new series on Wednesday. And then finally, just a short sports note about the Bombers. If you're looking ahead to their next game, the Bombers are back in Winnipeg for a homestand against Ottawa, and that game goes here at home on Friday night. That's sports for now. If you want to read more about national, international news and sports, cbc.ca/sports has you covered. Well, let's dip into your Monday morning and how you're getting around. It's going to be beautiful out there this morning, so we're not expecting any major problems in traffic. We have heard, though, about a couple of things that we want to report. George called the commuter line. He said eastbound Portage, Median, and curb lanes are closed in front of Polo Park, so traffic there is down to two lanes. And remember, for one more week, the continuation of the closure of Louise Bridge. You're going to use alternate routes there. 788-3093 is where you can reach us with any other traffic or commuter updates. Coming up after your news at 7:30, which is straight ahead now, we are going to be talking to a man in Wasagamac, and people there locally call him the Dog Father. We're going to find out how he helps street pups in his community, and also what he has to say about, given that he's been doing this work there for 4 years, what he has to say about going forward, what should be done about the challenges with the strays in some of our communities. Right now, though, it's time for your CBC News from Manitoba.
8: This is CBC News. Good morning, I'm Josh Crabb in Winnipeg at 7:30. It's mainly sunny and 15 degrees downtown, sunny and 11 in Dauphin, mainly sunny and 13 in Flin Flon. 2026 is on track to be a record-breaking year in Winnipeg for opioid overdoses. Fire paramedics and outreach workers say they're trying a new strategy in the fall, giving out a pill called buprenorphine to people after they're resuscitated from an overdose. It treats withdrawal symptoms and reduces substance cravings for a day or two. Ryan Sneath is the chief of Winnipeg's Fire Paramedic Service.
9: Buprenorphine curbs that a little bit so they don't feel quite as sick and don't feel quite as awful. And so the hope is that's an opportunity for us to connect them with some of the community agencies that will then get them into care, get them into treatment and support.
8: Fire paramedics responded last month to almost 700 opioid-related calls, the worst July the city has ever recorded. I-Team reporter Kristen Annable will be in with more on this story on Information Radio at 7:50. Close friends of Alea McIver are shocked at the news the longtime advocate has died. The prominent Manitoba-based supporter for missing and murdered Indigenous women, girls, and Two-Spirit people passed away last week, according to her family. Jolene Wilson had been close friends with McIver for more than 30 years. She says they met while they were both struggling with addictions on the street and became nearly inseparable.
10: There was a few of us that trauma bonded. You know, we also healed in that, healed that trauma as we grew because like I said, our spirits loved each other. No, it wasn't just about humanity and being a human being. It was a spiritual thing too.
8: Wilson says McIver was fearless and helped her feel like she had a purpose in life. McIver was 37. The daughter of a Winnipeg woman who is terminally ill with cancer says she can't believe her mother waited last week in hospital for 20 hours. Teresa Shanowski says the worst part was that her mother spent the wait in a hallway and on a gurney. Shanowski says the 70-year-old only got a room and further treatment after she called the health minister's office.
11: Had I not pushed and pushed and pushed and pushed, I can guarantee you my mom would have still been in that hallway, and who knows, she could have passed.
8: Manitoba's health minister addressed wait times during an unrelated news conference on Friday. Uzoma Asaguera says while everyone wants to see the issues fixed, long wait times didn't happen overnight, and it's not something that will be solved quickly either. The U.S.-backed Board of Peace says its plan is the only way to end the fighting in Gaza. The Israeli government has rejected the deal, claiming Hamas would be able to keep its arsenal as Israeli troops pull back. But as Anna Cunningham tells us, the board says that's not how the agreement will work.
12: The Board of Peace envoy to Gaza, Nikolai Mladenov, says the deal it struck with Hamas is the only way to stop another October 7th attack. Speaking to Israeli TV Channel 12, he defended the plan, which he says would only require Israel's withdrawal after Hamas demonstrates it is fully disarming.
13: The only way that we do this is if we all agree that nothing happens on trust and everything needs to be verified.
12: Mladenov says discussions between Israel and the Board of Peace are ongoing. On Sunday, Israeli Prime Minister Benjamin Netanyahu told cabinet ministers that he rejects a 15-point plan for Gaza. He says the proposal is unacceptable unless it ensures Hamas militants give up all weaponry. The rejection comes after a lengthy silence from Israel. Last month, U.S. President Donald Trump's Board of Peace said it had reached an agreement with Hamas and other armed groups in Gaza. Anna Cunningham, CBC News, London.
8: More national and international news coming up in World Report at 8. After a nearly 8-week closure, butchers along a northern Manitoba highway are relieved their shop is open again. Valley Meatpackers was cut off from most of its customers after Highway 10 washed out on either side of them between Minitonas and Swan River. Co-owner Karina Tripp estimates they lost about 90% of their business during the closure.
14: It's just obviously a huge financial impact. It's hard when you rely on people coming in, right? Customers. And obviously our expenses like hydro and everything still stayed the same. So it's a difficult time for everyone. It's getting better again since the highway opened up.
8: She says business is almost back to normal since the road fully reopened at the end of July. And that is the CBC News from Winnipeg. Your next local CBC News is coming up at 8:30.
0: All right, thanks a lot.
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0: That's Josh Crabb sitting in live in our news center this morning, filling in for Heather Wells. Well, next on CBC's Information Radio, let's get into your regional forecast and set up Monday and the rest of the week. Abby?
15: Yeah, lots of sunshine outside, Marcy, especially in the southern parts of the province where we will see highs in the mid-20s. Well, up north, it's more going to be like low 20s through the north central region with cooler mid-teens as you travel far north. For the Red River Valley region, the Pembina, the Westman, the Parkland, the Interlake regions, we're looking at temperatures between 11 and 15 at this time. Lots of sunshine going around. We will see the regions climbing close to 25 degrees this afternoon as the cloud builds, accompanied by some northwest winds. For the Pembina Valley region and the Westman region, it's really standing out this morning. We noticed some fog patches there and a bit of showers earlier, but that should clear as you get into the morning. Then we look at the north central region, the Power, Flin Flon, Norway House, Thompson, Churchill, Lynn Lake. We're seeing temperatures close to 12 degrees at this time under sunny to partly cloudy conditions. Those regions will see highs near 21 degrees with a mix of sun and clouds. And then for Thompson, we are looking at that slim chance of showers coming your way in the afternoon. We go far north, Gillam, Tulula Lake and Churchill. We're seeing temperatures between 11 and 14, cloudy skies. Churchill seeing light rain at this time. Highs will hover between 15 and 18 degrees with more showers throughout the day. But for Winnipeg, it's mainly sunny right now, 16 degrees, some clouds are rolling, and we get to 24 later. On the roads, expect construction delays as usual. The Lewis Bridge, as mentioned, is going to be closed fully until the 17th of August. You see anything else, let us know. 788-3093.
0: I feel, Abby, like it's a hit a patio day. Like that'd be perfect today or for lunch. Or
15: it is. Just for your lunch break, you can just go hit a patio even.
0: Yeah. Swat the wasps away. It's mid-August.
15: Starting it's wasp season. True, Marcy. You had to say that.
0: I know. They're everywhere, though. I noticed that this weekend. They like to eat hot dogs. It's true. 23 minutes to 8 o'clock right now. Let's turn our attention to something else. And it's one part of Manitoba. He is known by a nickname. The nickname is the Dog Father. Keith Ranville has been feeding street pups in Wasagamac and Isinanyu Nation for the past 4 years. He lives there, but he also works with the Winnipeg Humane Society to provide the canine food that is needed. And he's on the line this morning to talk about the work he's been doing. Good morning.
16: Hello. Good morning.
0: Hi, Keith. So 4 years you've been doing this work. Was there a moment or you saw something that prompted you to start this up there?
16: I was, sorry.
0: That's okay.
16: I was going to the band office. I was driving to the band office, and I noticed this dog eating another dog, and I kind of realized that the dogs needed some food.
0: Mm-hmm.
16: So I had a brilliant idea. I remembered from when we had an evacuation that some organization brought up dog food here to feed the dogs because all the owners and people were gone. So I thought to myself, hey, maybe I can call somebody and get dog food sent up here. So I ended up calling a veterinarian. They advised me to call the Maine Society. So I did. And we've been doing this ever since.
0: So I've been up that way to Island Lake, and I know that you guys are, you know, you're pretty remote up there. How does the food actually get to your nation?
16: Well, there's a couple of ways. The normal way, basically normal way, is they fly it up through Perimeter Aviation, and it is taken by custom helicopters, and they bring it across whenever I need it.
0: Got it. So tell me what you actually do. Like, how many dogs do you feed a day when you're out and about in community with the food?
16: Sometimes it depends. Sometimes it's 10, sometimes it's 15.
0: Dogs.
16: Like last night, I went out last night. The usual stops, well, I have like three sections in Wasaidu. And last night, and some of my stops in some of the sections, the dogs were not there, and I'm not sure why. But,
0: What does it feel like, and what have you noticed about the hunger in the dogs?
16: Oh, if I miss some days, they become pretty damn hungry, pretty darn hungry, sorry.
0: Yeah, that's okay. And they, people might not understand. I mean, you're in a quite an isolated community. Dog behavior is just that they can compete for food. That's just all canine behavior if they're hungry. And they can kind of pack up together too, if you have a number of them together. Why do you care to help out in this way? You know, what difference has it made, do you see, in the last 4 years?
16: Oh, good question. What have I seen?
0: Yeah.
16: I've seen some dogs actually grow in size. Now, what I do is I feed the dogs. I take a picture of the dogs. I take all those pictures on one day, and I send them to, it's called a group, a Facebook group, and it has a whole bunch of members in it. There is somebody named Bally. She's in it. Now, Valley was, she's basically the cornerstone of this whole operation.
0: Mm-hmm.
16: I sent pictures and pictures to it. And my wife, Pam, she thinks that those pictures are the reason I keep getting dog food over and over again.
0: So there's just this awareness spread that you're doing this work to help feed the dogs in the community. How do the dogs react when you put the food down? What have you learned about what works best?
16: Oh, yeah. Sometimes we have dogs, I call them bully dogs. Because
0: mm-hmm.
16: if I put a pile of dog food on the ground, that dog will not let any other dog eat it. So I have to put several piles on at some stops.
0: Yeah. When did you start getting called the dog father?
16: Oh, that was for my wife. My wife called me that. I would have to say about 2 years ago.
0: Yeah. Have you always been a big animal lover, or tell me what, you know, what it feels like that you're able to help the animals in this way?
16: I care for most animals. Well, pretty well all animals. Not just dogs, but
0: mm-hmm.
16: yeah.
0: Love that. Obviously, you know, you're taking matters into your own hands, Keith, to like help the dogs and help your community there in Wasagamac. But you know that for years you've been trying to figure out, you know, what can be done for dog populations that may have become dangerous, especially in communities that are remote. What do you think some of the solutions might be?
16: Oh,
0: Because often
16: we got to get them spayed and neutered, for one thing.
0: Mm-hmm.
16: We have to. I think that's the first step we got to do. We got to start spaying and neutering some of these dogs.
0: How do you, and you're feeding whatever dog you see that might be look like it's in need. Why do you think some of the dogs are so hungry in your community?
16: Because their owners, if they have an owner, the owners, some of them are unable to buy dog food for their dogs.
0: Mm-hmm.
16: Now, a lot of times, actually, I get messages, calls from dog owners asking, do I have any dog food? I said, yes. And I say, just bring a bag. Come over to my place, bring a bag. I'll give you a bunch of dog food.
0: Yeah. How much dog food are you getting every week now?
16: I try to get about 12 bags.
0: Yeah. Well, it's a lot of work you're doing. I mean, in addition to what you're doing for a living. So you're spending a lot of time doing this. We appreciate hearing from you. We just did an interview with the Humane Society on a different topic, but it was about people in the city surrendering pets because they can't. One of the most common reasons was they can't afford vet bills. So cost is a big factor when you have an animal. Yeah.
16: Yes, indeed.
0: Well, Dog Father, thanks for your time.
16: Oh, no problem. Thanks for having me.
0: Yeah, you take care.
16: Okay. Bye.
0: Live on CBC, that was his nickname, the Dog Father, Keith Ranville. He lives up in Wasagamac and Assiniboine Nation, First Nation. If you want to hear more about the story, you can go to cbc.ca/Manitoba. You can see videos also of Keith working with the dogs.
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0: 7:45 a.m. is the time right now on your Monday morning. It is August 10th, mainly sunny in Winnipeg, 15, Brandon's mostly cloudy, 13, Thompson mostly sunny, and 11, everybody heading for highs right up around 24 degrees in the southern Manitoba and Winnipeg, Brandon. But Thompson's going to be heading to a high right up around 19 today. Well, spoiler alert, we're already planning for the civic election this fall, and we're going to be out and about once again with live shows in a number of the different wards in the city. But also remember, when there is a civic election, it means that it is also different cities that are electing mayors as well. We're not just in Winnipeg. So we are going to be having live shows in Thompson and in the home of this next artist in Brandon. Infrared's going to be live there as well next month. I'm talking about Mitchell McCoons, who we love to play on the show. Here's Mitchell this morning with Better With Time.

0: Mitchell McCoon's for you from Brandon, and that's Better With Time on CBC. Well, next in the show, we're going to build on a story that you may have been hearing in the news this morning with Josh Crabb. Winnipeg's fire paramedic responded, responded to a near record 700 calls related to opioids last month alone. Now, this comes after CBC reported in June that these calls were stretching first responders to the brink with little hope in sight. But a new medication might help this. So this fall, fire paramedics are going to have a new treatment they can give people, patients in the field, that can halt the painful symptoms of withdrawal after someone is revived with naloxone. The iTeam's Kristen Annable is here to tell us more about it. Good morning.
1: Good morning.
0: So tell us more about this medication. What is it?
1: So buprenorphine has been around for years. It's used to help people quit drugs like heroin and fentanyl because it takes away the very painful symptoms of withdrawal. And it also helps reduce cravings, and it can last for up to 36 hours. But up until recently in Winnipeg, it wasn't an option for first responders. And that's because it needs to be approved by Health Canada because it's a controlled substance. Now, that changed last month when that permission was granted. And it's given first responders this new tool that they can use when responding to an overdose. Here is Ryan Sneath. He's Winnipeg's new fire paramedic chief talking about it.
2: Oh, it's terrifying. Have you ever seen somebody who starved, like actually seen them and touched them? He was pure bones.
0: So we're just going to put that clip down because that's the wrong clip. And we're going to just give a moment to reload the correct item there and hear from Ryan Sneath. So we'll go back to that and we'll just continue with your report, though, Kristen. How does the drug actually help first responders do their job?
1: So Sneath said the vast majority of people who are given naloxone refuse further treatment. And part of it is that they are now actively going through withdrawal. So it's very painful. It leaves you agitated and just not in the right headspace to sort of be seeking treatment or thinking about anything because the person needs their next hit. But with this new medication, it can stabilize them and allow crews to take either them to the hospital or to find connect them with another organization. Right now, fire paramedics are sort of feeling like they give the naloxone, and that's really all they can do. And Sneath said they hope that they can help change this.
0: Have other cities in Canada started using this treatment, Kristen? Just while we're sorting out some of our issues with audio, I want to learn more about what you've learned.
1: Okay, yeah. So in 2024, Ottawa and Sudbury both started using Suboxone. Now, that's a different medication, but it basically works the same. And it's been used in cities all over North America. I read a study that looked at New Jersey's rollout of it. And it said that it found that if it was given to somebody in the field after they had received naloxone, it greatly increased their chances of receiving some type of treatment. We spoke to Marc-Antoine Deschamps. He's the superintendent with Ottawa Paramedic Services. And he says he talked about his experience of what happened when he gave it to a young woman who was in extreme distress after being given naloxone.
0: This is an important enough story that I'm actually going to make a call here on air, and I'm hoping you can join us after 8.
1: Yes, I apologize.
0: No, don't apologize at all. Kristen Annable from our iTeam will be back after 8 o'clock with her full report as we fix some of our issues with the audio involved in that story. And right now, we're going to turn our attention to something that we were going to have after 8. We're going to do a swap on you here. So on the show this morning, we have a story next about something you might have done this weekend. Maybe you took a road trip to one of Manitoba's beautiful lakes this summer. Maybe you had plans to dip your toes in the water or have lunch lakeside at a business. My next guest headed out to Winnipeg Beach on July 27th, but it turned out to be memorable for the wrong reasons. Janine Pokrant has been recently lost rather much of her mobility due to complications with her heart that caused balance issues. Pokrant is 56 years old. She lives in Winnipeg and she's worked for 5 years as a healthcare aide. I spoke with her last week after she posted about inaccessibility issues at Winnipeg Beach. And as you'll hear, this was a special trip because a new wheelchair had just given Janine her freedom back.
3: I just got it. So it was life-changing. It's giving me a cry because I hadn't gone to Costco in so long or shopping where I didn't have to worry about, I got to get what I need and get out. I got to actually shop.
0: Those things that make us feel like ourselves, right?
3: Well, that's why we went to Winnipeg Beach, because we did our research. It's close. We went on a Monday, so it wouldn't be busy and or crowded. And we went. We walked to the beach and looking for the mats to go down to the thing. There was none. So after we walked from one end to the next, we thought, okay, well, we can't go to the water. Let's go for something to eat and go look in the stores. Well, we crossed the street. The street was bumpy, asphalt missing everywhere. We get up onto the sidewalk, and none of the stores you couldn't really go in were accessible. Then we got to this one, and we went to go down the ramp, and I'm like, I can't make this ramp. It's not even connected to the sidewalk. There's no bolts. The space between the ramp and the sidewalk, I could put my fist through. And they said, well, just try. So I tried it. Of course, my wheel got stuck. So it's not a transition right to the road. Like, there's quite a space.
0: When you were out there, you posted this on a Facebook post describing this. You say then you kept running into the same problem again and again.
3: Yeah, we had to backtrack from where we got onto the sidewalk. We had to walk against the traffic, with the traffic going the opposite way, to get back onto the curb.
0: I wonder what it felt like for you that day.
3: Frustrating, because I hadn't been to the beach. It was just my birthday, and it was a way to get out and see something, be at the lake, feel the wind, see people enjoying the summer, rather than just sitting in my backyard for the summer.
0: You did go to... Is it the municipal office in Winnipeg Beach to try to express your concerns? Is
3: yes,
0: that right?
3: At first, I got mad after another ramp the same way. And I said, that's it. I'm going home. I rolled to the car. There was a maintenance crew. And she's like, oh, but let's try this and this. And I said, no, just where's the municipal office? This is wrong. There's too many elderly people with walkers. There's blind people. The elderly should be able to take their walkers and go out, or their wheelchair or whatever. And she directed me. She tried to help.

0: so many people with the same complaint. Many people, there was a lady that lives there. She goes, this is always like this. She goes, you can't get anywhere. So many responses.
1: I think I saw 175 at last check. I'll have to check again.
0: There's over 800 likes.
1: What would you like people to understand and about the importance of making places accessible?
0: People are blaming the municipality or the business owners. I think it falls on the whole entire community and people in whole to make everybody's life easier, that not just the healthy people can go enjoy these things, that other people can too. It's making life accessible for all. I'm running into this in a lot of places, but that being a tourist attraction and saying that they have these water mats, and you get there and there's nothing. You take a day off, you drive all the way out and all the way back. That's not cheap. All that adds up.
1: That was Janine Pokran talking about an accessibility issue she encountered on Winnipeg Beach on July 27th. I spoke with her last week. Now, Winnipeg Beach itself is a provincial park. It is listed on the province's website as an accessible beach. We reached out to the province. A spokesperson wrote to us saying, in part, the province has installed mobility mats at a number of provincial beaches in recent years to improve access for people using wheelchairs and other mobility aids. But while mobility mats have been successful at many locations, Winnipeg Beach presents unique challenges. Significant wave action regularly shifts the shoreline, causes mobility mats to be pulled from their anchors, and creates a safety risk for users. And for that reason, mobility mats are not currently installed at Winnipeg Beach. The province continues to explore options to incorporate mobility mats at Winnipeg Beach, including solutions that can withstand local shoreline conditions while ensuring the safety of visitors. But then, late Friday, the spokesperson sent an update to CBC saying, quote, mobility mats are back in place at Winnipeg Beach, but their availability can fluctuate depending on lake conditions and water levels. And at times, Manitoba Park staff may be required to remove the mats when shoreline conditions do not allow for their use. CBC has also reached out to the town of Winnipeg Beach about accessibility of businesses in town. We have a lot more to say on this story, but we're going to put it on hold till after headlines. Hi, Josh Crabb.
2: Good morning. Close friends of Alea McIver are shocked at the news. The longtime advocate has died. The prominent Manitoba-based supporter for missing and murdered Indigenous women, girls, and Two-Spirit people passed away last week, according to her family. A Winnipeg woman is frustrated. Her terminally ill mother waited on a gurney in a hallway last week at Health Sciences Center ER for about 20 hours. Manitoba's health minister addressed long wait times at an unrelated news conference this past Friday, saying they didn't happen overnight and will take time to fix. Your next local CBC News is at 8:30.
1: All right. Thanks very much, Josh. Well, the more on the accessibility of beaches story comes from you. You've been writing to us about what beaches you found or have great accessibility in this province and where it's lacking. 788-3205 will take more calls. Also, we will have that iTeam investigation up for you if you were with us earlier this half hour. We had some challenges, but we'll have that story up for you after 8 o'clock. And it is 15 and sunny as we head to the top of the clock. World Report is next. Your commute's going fine so far. You're with Information Radio. I'm Marcy Marcusa.
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3: 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The CBC News is next. Coming up in half an hour, it's The Current.
5: I'm JP Tasker. Lily and Jack Sullivan are the two kids who disappeared 15 months ago in Nova Scotia. They haven't been found. 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Coming up on The Current.
6: This is World Report. Good morning. I'm Marcia Young. The mother of Jack and Lily Sullivan is now speaking publicly. Her children disappeared more than a year ago. They were last seen near their home in Pictou County, Nova Scotia on May 2nd, 2025. Despite an extensive search, there's been little trace of the young siblings. The CBC's Angela McIver has this broadcast exclusive.
7: I don't feel I owe people anything.
8: Malaya Brooks-Murray makes no apologies.

0: apologies for staying silent since the weekend her two children, Jack Sullivan, who was four at the time, and Lily, who was six, went missing from their home in Lansdowne, Nova Scotia. She says the RCMP advised her not to talk.
1: I just did whatever they told me to do because I didn't want to jeopardize the case in any way.
0: Brooks Murray says she heard Lily and Jack playing in their bedroom early on the morning of May 2nd, 2025. But when she realized the house had become silent, she called 911. An extensive search turned up little evidence. The day after her children vanished, Brooks Murray left the property and says she never returned.
1: The police had said that we should go and told my family privately to take me out of there.
0: Brooks Murray says even though she hasn't been in the spotlight, she has been working behind the scenes. Last spring, she took part in a volunteer search for Jack and Lily, led by the Ontario group Please Bring Me Home. Nick Oldreave is the executive director.
2: People looking from the outside in will compare it to, well, if Malaya is not behaving like these other parents did when they lost their kids, then she must be guilty of something. And that's just not what we saw.
0: Police have not identified suspects. In a statement, RCMP said many of the investigative steps being taken and the progress being made can't be shared publicly. Angela McIver, CBC News, Brookfield, Nova Scotia.
3: A three-year-old girl is in hospital after a bear attacked her outside her home in Maple Ridge, BC. Conservation officers say the child was playing on her back deck when the animal attacked. A parent managed to chase the bear away. The girl was airlifted to BC's Children's Hospital with non-life-threatening injuries. Police later shot the bear, but it ran into the woods. Conservation officers are still trying to track it down. The RCMP are now confirming an 80-year-old woman died trying to escape the Bald Ridge wildfire. The fire near BC's Okanagan Lake is burning across 130 square kilometers of land. Thousands of people have fled, and many are waiting to learn whether their homes are still standing. The CBC's Chris Walker brings us the latest from Kelowna, BC. And Chris, what do we know about the status of this fire as of this morning?
4: Well, this fire is still burning out of control. As you said, 130 square kilometers. That's about the size of the city of Vancouver. The fire behavior has lessened somewhat from its peak a couple of days ago, but still a dangerous situation for crews and officials hoping to get back in to assess the damage and how dangerous this fire was, made plain by the news of this death. I spoke to this woman's neighbors in the Meadow Valley area about what it was like that night. People being plucked out of farmers' fields by helicopter, families making split decisions about who should stay and who should go. This fire, as we know, spread hot and fast. The conditions that caused that explosive growth are still present. It is hot, it's dry, it's sometimes windy, and it's smoky, and that has made it difficult for planes to drop retardant. There are three helicopters doing what they can, and 54 firefighters still on the ground fighting this fire.
3: What's the situation like for the evacuees where you are?
4: Well, by now, most people are settled in with friends and family or at hotels, but now they're waiting for news, of course. Is their home still standing? Are their animals safe? Is there anything to go back to? Officials are pleading for patience. The area is just too dangerous in many places for people to gain access. And some of that information is being supplied from pictures and videos on social media, but there's lots of misinformation out there too, confusion and rage farming, all of that just increasing the anxiety for these evacuees, 20,000 of them waiting to get home. In a few hours, we expect another update from the BC Wildfire Service. That will then tell local officials what they can do and what they can tell people. But this process of reentry and rebuilding, of course, it takes not days and weeks, but years.
3: All right. Thank you so much, Chris.
4: Thank you, Marcia.
3: The CBC's Chris Walker in Kelowna. More than 1 million people have been forced to evacuate their homes in eastern China. Typhoon Dolphin is battering the region with heavy rain and high winds. China's financial capital, Shanghai, is among the areas evacuated. Nearly 1,000 flights had to be canceled in that city alone today. Cars are abandoned in flooded streets, and officials are warning of possible landslides through the next few days. Dolphin made landfall on Sunday. Chinese officials issued a red alert. Typhoon Dolphin is the strongest storm to hit China this year. Jury selection begins today for the man accused of orchestrating the murder of Tupac Shakur. The rapper was shot and killed nearly three decades ago in Las Vegas. And as we hear from reporter Steve Futterman, the prosecutor's case is built on the defendant's own words.
5: For 27 years, it remained a cold case. Then in 2023...
6: Today, justice will be served in the murder of Tupac Shakur.
5: Law enforcement officials here in Las Vegas suddenly announced the arrest of a former influential gang member. Today, Dwayne Davis goes on trial. Prosecutors claim the killing of Shakur was a retaliation hit just hours after Shakur had assaulted another gang member in the lobby of the MGM Grand Hotel.
7: Dwayne Davis began to devise a plan to obtain a firearm and retaliate against Mr. Shakur.
5: The breakthrough in the case came in 2019 when Davis wrote a book about his life as a gang member. In it, he said he supplied the gun used in the attack and was in the car that drove up next to Shakur. Davis's own comments now will be used against him. Today, jury selection begins. The trial is expected to last around a month. Steve Futterman, CBC News, Las Vegas.
3: In just a week, new punishing U.S. tariffs could go into effect on some Canadian goods. And for Canadian politicians, it's crunch time as they work to reach a resolution. The federal government is preparing to meet some U.S. demands, including ending bans on U.S. alcohol sales. And as Karen Pauls reports, Canada's manufacturers and small businesses are watching closely.
8: Staff at this Winnipeg golf accessory company are busy packing up orders for American customers. Andrew Hunt is the general manager of Bayco Golf.
9: Yeah, so we got a few like stocking orders from our sort of U.S. customers. And like, oh, it needs to ship by August 17th, just in case those tariffs come into effect.
8: Up to 40% of their sales are in the U.S., so they're trying to beat the threat of 50% tariffs on August 19th.
9: It'd be very tough to eat that charge because we pay all the duties up front.
8: Sports equipment is part of the latest tariff threat by President Donald Trump on everything from wine and cement to agricultural products, things that are tariff-free under the existing Canada-US-Mexico trade deal.
10: It's a very critical time in this whole process.
8: Dennis Darby heads the Canadian manufacturers and exporters. He says the stakes are high. About 70% of what's produced in Canada is exported to the U.S. Nearly 2 million Canadians work in manufacturing.
10: What you're seeing is real threats to their business because the U.S. is our biggest customer. It's often our biggest supplier as well.
11: Please join me in congratulating the President of the United States.
8: The U.S. president likes to, as they say, drive for show and putt for dough.
9: Done those two.
8: Andrew Hunt points to flags he's made for Trump golf courses.
12: So what do you think the chances are of doing more Trump flags?
9: They sell to the dealer in the U.S., so yeah, we've done them.
8: For him, that would be a trade deal, hole in one. Karen Pauls, CBC News, Winnipeg.
3: And finally.
13: And you say, okay, you rock, but it's a strange rock. But what is this? And then I see this is like geometrical stuff. And they say, no, this is definitely not a rock.
3: That is Italian diver Giacomo De Mola. He is recalling the moment he discovered a treasure trove of artifacts off the coast of Sicily. The strange shapes he mentions turned out to be an ancient Roman storage jar, or thousands of them. They were likely being used to transport wine, and they are part of a shipwreck believed to date back more than 2,000 years. De Mola describes how he felt making the discovery 50 meters below the surface of the ocean.
13: I didn't realize in that moment how important this could be. emotional.
3: Italy's culture ministry says it could be one of the most important archaeological finds in recent times. And that is the latest national and international news from World Report. News anytime, cbcnews.ca. I'm Marcia Young.

0: Good morning, Manitoba, and hello, Winnipeg. I'm Marcy Marcusa. This is the Monday Morning Show on CBC. You're with Information Radio, 89.3 FM, 990 AM on that app, or you might be watching on YouTube. Well, this half hour, we have a full report for you. Winnipeg's Fire Paramedic Service will soon have a new option when responding to an opioid overdose. You've likely heard part of this in the news. It's a medication that halts the painful and potentially dangerous symptoms of withdrawal that happen after reviving someone with naloxone. So our I-team has been looking at this. We will hear more in this half hour. And over the weekend, the big loss of a community advocate. We're going to hear more in headlines. And then because Alia McIver was so strong in community, we're going to hear from her. We went into our archives to hear some personal details of why she got involved in various things to protect the community. Stay with us. To talk about her death and more, Josh Crabb is in with Morning Headlines.
1: Good morning. The daughter of a Winnipeg woman who is terminally ill with cancer says she can't believe her mother waited last week in hospital for 20 hours. She says it took a call to the health minister's office to get her a bed. As Marcy has mentioned, close friends of a prominent Manitoba-based advocate for missing and murdered Indigenous women, girls, Two-Spirit people, men and boys are shocked at the news. She has died. 37-year-old Alia McIver passed away last week, according to her family. And a highway reopening months in the making. A vital connection has been restored in the Swan River Minnetonas area. How it's helping people in the two parkland communities devastated by flooding. Your next local CBC News is at 8:30.
0: All right. Thanks a lot, Josh.
1: You're welcome.
0: Abby's doing double duty. He's covering the commute and the forecast. What's up?
2: Yeah, a pleasant and mostly clear day settling across the province with sunshine giving away to a mix of sun and clouds later in the afternoon as we approach those beautiful highs in the 20s. Here in the Red River Valley region, we're looking at morning temperatures sitting near 16 degrees right now. Sunny outside. Expect to see a transition to a mix of sun and clouds sometime in the afternoon with some breezy conditions coming from the northwest, and we warm up to 24. And that's what we will see across the Pembina Valley region, the Westman, Parkland, Interlake region. Highs will be in the range of the 23 to the 25s. While up north, we're seeing more of like a cool conditions there, a mix of sun and clouds, some showers in the Churchill region, and we'll see highs close to 16 degrees. And if you're heading out this morning, don't forget, watch out for major construction delays, including that full closure we're mentioning on of the Lewis Bridge, both directions until August the 17th. And other stories, just give yourself extra time. You see anything, let us know. 788-3093.

0: Well, as we've been mentioning, across the province, but also across this country, people are remembering Alaia McIver as an advocate for MMIWG Two-Spirit Plus people. She would have been 37 years old on Thursday. She passed away last week. And this weekend, I know my socials were just full of people talking about the work that she did in community. Because she was such an advocate and because she was such a friend to the media, quite honestly, never said no to an interview and educated us on all kinds of different issues. I did go into our archives this morning because I thought that part of Alaia McIver's legacy, and as we've heard from friends as well on the show already, part of her legacy is community work. And so it will be important to carry that forward. So I thought what a fitting way to talk about that work and hear about that work than through her own voice. So the first piece that you're going to hear is a part of a conversation that I had with Alaia McIver. This was during the development phase. It's still in development of a red dress alert system for missing and murdered Indigenous women and boys across the country. And then it moves into Marjorie Dalhouse, who's a host at CBC's Voice. As you hear more about how Alaia McIver also went one step further and has started just to painfully document all the stories of people who are missing.
1: Well, first and foremost, we just got to look back decades, right? And really amplifying the families' voices and those who are missing and murdered. That decades ago, that families already knew an alert system was needed. We've always done this work collectively from the heart. And I can recall when we testified with the National Inquiry, we put 36 recommendations forward that were tangible recommendations to be met that day. And just to see those recommendations being met today fulfills my heart to know we're going in the right direction on the issue of missing and murdered Indigenous women and girls and Two-Spirit peoples.
2: She's now created a Manitoba-specific database of missing and murdered Indigenous men and boys. Creating the list, which already includes the names of more than 250 community members, was painstaking and painful. But it was also a labor of love.
1: Well, it was echoed through the community a few years back when I took on the initiative from family members as, why isn't there a list? Why isn't men being recognized for the murder and or missing? And 2 years ago, I took on that responsibility and put it away for a while. And then recently, after losing my aunt in April, I kind of dedicated that list to her because she wasn't able to see the list when she was, you know, here with us in the spirit world, and decided to conquer that list. One of the youngest victims that I had documented was 3 months old. And that's where it hits you and reminds you of the work that needs to continue to be done. That's what really drives me to do the work. And knowing that within, like, today, tomorrow, another family will be impacted, another name will be added to that list. But most importantly, having a list, tangible list, for families and Manitobans, just reminding everybody how important it is to do this kind of work within our communities. And it takes only one person.
0: And Alaia McIver was that one person for so long. That is her voice. We went into archives this morning to remember her community work. That is, as described by friends and family, her legacy in Manitoba in so many ways. Alaia McIver has died. She was 37 years old. CBC News confirming she died last week. Gini Kanichuk, an Indigenous-led organization in our city, remembers McIver as a beloved warrior matriarch. And if you want to read more, cbc.ca/Manitoba.
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0: Take two. If you were with us before 8 o'clock, you might have heard we had a little bit of audio trouble, but that's all sorted out. So let's dig into this I-Team investigation. As I mentioned, Winnipeg fire paramedics responding to a near record 700 calls related to opioids last month. This comes after CBC reported in June that these calls were stretching first responders to the brink with little hope in sight. So today's story is about a new medication that might help that this fall. Fire paramedics will have a new treatment that they can give patients in the field. child that can halt painful symptoms of withdrawal after someone has been revived with naloxone. So the iTeam's Kristen Annable is back in studio. All of our audio issues have been sorted out and she's here to talk about the drug. Thanks for staying.
4: No problem. Good morning.
0: Okay, so what is this medication?
4: So buprenorphine is an opioid medication that's been around for years, and it's used to help people quit drugs like heroin or fentanyl because it takes away the painful symptoms of withdrawal, it reduces cravings, and it lasts for up to 36 hours. But up until recently, this wasn't an option for first responders to use because it's a controlled substance and it requires permission from Health Canada. But that changed last month, so it now gives fire paramedics this new tool to use when responding to an overdose. Here's Ryan Sneath. He's Winnipeg's new fire paramedic chief, talking about it.
5: And that medication is used to, curb that crash. So when folks receive naloxone, they often go into instant withdrawals from the medication and then are seeking, they feel awful. And so the buprenorphine curbs that a little bit so they don't feel quite as sick and don't quite feel quite as awful. And so the hope is that's an opportunity for us to connect them with some of the community agencies that will then get them into care, get them into treatment and support.
0: So how does the drug itself help first responders do their job?
4: So Sneath said the vast majority of people who are given naloxone refuse further treatment. And part of that is that they're now actively going into withdrawal. It's extremely painful. It leaves you agitated and you're just not in the right headspace to start talking about anything because the person needs to find their next hit. But with this medication, it stabilizes them and allows these crews to either take them to the hospital or connect them with another organization. And right now, fire paramedics just sort of have this feeling like they can't offer anything more than naloxone to people. And Sneath says this could really help change that.
5: And when we were responding, and I'll say in an episodic fashion where we're just going and responding over and over again, and you don't feel like you're offering any help to the individual because they're not going to the hospital, you're not connecting them with care, this was an avenue for us to say, we're going to give you some different treatment and try to connect you with community services.
0: And so have other cities in Canada started using the treatment?
4: So in 2024, Ottawa and Sudbury both started using Suboxone. Now, that's a different medication, but it basically works the same. It's also been used in cities all across North America. I read a study from New Jersey that looked at its rollout. And what they found is that when it was given to somebody in the field, it increased the chances of them seeking some sort of treatment. We spoke to Marc-Antoine Deschamps. He's a superintendent with Ottawa Paramedic Services. And he told us about his experience after he gave it to a young woman who was in extreme distress after she was given naloxone.
6: So we administered the Suboxone, which is a tab that she took in her mouth and tried to let it dissolve. And then we added some other medication to treat her nausea and try to rehydrate her after what she'd been through. And she went from extremely agitated to resting comfortably and being able to talk to us within about 20 minutes. So that was a huge improvement where we saw a definitive change in her condition within only a few minutes of administering that medication.
0: I'm going to ask what maybe is on a lot of people's minds hearing about this. Why are we only starting this now?
4: So it's not clear how long this has been in the works, but it was a process because first you did have to get approval by Health Canada, which can take a while. But I really think the catalyst has been what we've been seeing. You know, I was here in June telling you about how the numbers for 2026 were pushing crews to the brink. They were facing violence. Their resources were stretched. They were reviving the same people over and over again. And as you said, July wasn't much better. Like they had near record 700 calls related to opioids that month. We spoke to Mitch Bourbonnier. He's an outreach worker with OPK, and they work with the Downtown Safety Patrol Partnership in their Wayfinder program, and they help folks in that area. He said he welcomed the new plan for fire paramedics, but also said on the other side, there does need to be a focus on arresting drug dealers and better access to treatment.
7: We're seeing more and more toxic drugs, more and more toxic combinations, but also more people that are struggling. A team of two or three wayfinders on a particular shift just walking around will probably encounter between 50 and 60 people in their shift that are struggling in some way. It might not be an overdose, but they're struggling in some severe way. They'll probably do 4, 5, even 6 life-saving resuscitations in a shift. And that's just one team of two or three. So that's anecdotally, that's pretty serious.
0: When, Kristen, will fire paramedics start using this then?
4: So they're still in early stages right now. They have to create a protocol of like what situation it will be used in. They need to make sure everyone's trained for it. In Ottawa, they did a phased in approach where they were slowly adding more crews to start carrying the medication. Our fire paramedic chief said the aim is for mid-September or October. And in Ottawa, they haven't yet compiled the data to sort of see these outcomes. But when I asked the Ottawa superintendent about what he has seen, this is what he said. And this is Marc-Antoine Deschamps again.
6: It made a huge difference in that young woman, allowed her to receive the care that she needed and prevented maybe the next overdose. And I think that's a huge win at sometime in just one. She's somebody's daughter. She's somebody's friend. She has family. So sometime, if we just save one, if we just help one person.
0: Thanks for coming in with the report. Appreciate your time.
4: You're welcome.
0: I have never heard of this drug, so really interesting to hear about it and to learn where it is being used, and obviously to think about the impact it could have here in Manitoba. Kristen Annabelle been in reporting about it this morning. She's with CBC Manitoba's iTeam. They will have more on the story, by the way, tonight on CBC News at 6. You can read about it now on our website at cbc.ca/Manitoba. And I want to mention that, of course, the timing of this works with the programming we have tomorrow. Manitoba's first supervised consumption site is going to open in Winnipeg. We're going to take you down a long, winding road of how advocates, health officials, and politicians arrived at this moment of change in our province. So that's coming up tomorrow. And then Thursday, live right here on Information Radio, Premier Wab Kinew will be here for the monthly interview.
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0: 8:25 is the time right now. Well, if you were with us before 8 o'clock this morning, then you heard a story about a Manitoba woman who actually has a medical condition, and she's just started using her first wheelchair. And her name is Janine Pocrant. And I spoke with her last week because she says she went to Winnipeg Beach. She and her husband was pretty excited about, having her mobility, using the wheelchair restored, some more freedom, maybe getting out to the beach, getting her feet in the water. But when she got there, she found that it wasn't accessible for a number of different reasons. It led us to ask you on Facebook about accessible beaches all over the province of Manitoba. So what have you seen that has, deserves kudos? What's working for you in terms of accessible beaches? And what have you seen that needs work? And we got a whole bunch of comments here. Janine also got, when she posted about her concerns, just hundreds of people writing in. So Jay Bads wrote to CBC on the good side saying Gimli has the boardwalk, and Jay has found Winnipeg Beach has mats off the boardwalk onto the sand, although they are not always there, the province telling us, due to wave action and challenges having them there consistently. Ray Gibson saying Grand Beach has a ramp and mats to get to the beach as soon as you come near the shops and concessions. Barbara Froman saying Hecla isn't accessible at all. Clear Lake has ramps and mats. The piers along Lake Winnipeg aren't that accessible, but both Winnipeg Beach and Gimli are. Now, Winnipeg Beach is not consistently accessible. In fact, the province last week had momentarily taken it off its accessibility list and then put it back on and reached back out to CBC talking about the fact that the mats couldn't be consistently there because of challenges with the way the lake works and having those mats stay in place. Vivian Fogarty just saying accessibility shouldn't be an afterthought. It should be part of everyday planning everywhere. It's called universal design. It is also, by the way, law in this province. We are supposed to have accessibility. Legislation was passed years ago on these issues. Kelly Keith saying Lester Beach has mats, but they don't go right to the water. So they've been extended once so far. Maybe there'll be more. There's large limestone chunks, though, to sit for those who need a rest. Shandy Strong saying Lester Beach tries. And we also have people writing in about other issues. West Hawk Beach, Cheryl Kennedy Crissell says, has been redone to be more accessible. Jen Alexis saying Pinawa Beach the other day, she was there and had a mat for mobility, but no accessible path to the mat. So then a wheelchair user has to magically teleport to the mat to get beach access. So that's a gap in the accessibility, of course, and many of you are writing about that. And then finally, Alan Mankiewicz, who we might have to follow through with, he's an accessibility advocate in the province and has been for a long time, says, wrote to CBC, "I find the lack of information on the park's website most frustrating. It's not hard to list more specific accessibility information on the park's website so that disabled campers can have a better idea of what they're getting into. Also, why can't they put ramps on all yurts and cabins in provincial parks? It's not like that would cause issues for non-disabled people. Only having a few accessible ones makes it harder to book for people who actually need them, as they're open for anyone to book." So lots of reaction. I haven't got through all the comments here, but if you want to weigh in, we'd love to hear your voice. 788-3205 is the listener line here at Information Radio, 788-3205. Well, we're coming up to news time at 8:30 this morning, and it is 16 degrees in Winnipeg. Today's high is going to be 24. Your morning commute's been going really well. But you might have noticed some traffic around some different places because the crowds keep gathering for Folklorama, and it sure does get busy around those pavilion sites. So the call-in today, the provincial-wide call-in, it starts at 12:15 this afternoon with host Marjorie Dalhost, who's back on Radio Noon, is how do you stay connected with your culture? How do you stay connected with your culture? So Folklorama, of course, is one of the ways that people say that they try to highlight their culture. But overall, how do you stay connected? You can weigh in this afternoon with a call-in. It starts at 12:15. Well, stay with us here on CBC's Information Radio. I'm Marcy Marcusa. I just want to thank the team in advance of the news. I found myself with a moment here. So Abby Adeyemi and Jenica Sewell, as well as Darren Marash behind the glass this morning. We also have in our news center Megan Ketcherson, who is back, Josh Crabb, who we'll hear from in just a moment, and Cameron McLean, who is at our news desk overall at our assignment desk. And thanks to folks that put the show together. So producers Nellie Gonzalez and our senior producer of audio, Leif Larson, associate producer Sophia Peralta Barone, as well as associate producer Emily Enns with pieces in the program today, and our community reporter Shanalee Vidal, as well as iTeam reporter Kristen Annable. Right now, your CBC News is next.
9: This is CBC News. Good morning, I'm Josh Crabb in Winnipeg at 8:30. It's mainly sunny and 16 downtown, mostly cloudy, and 13 in Brandon, partly cloudy, and 12 in Thompson. Walking tall and loving each other. That's what friends of Alea McIver say they will do to honor her memory. The advocate for missing and murdered Indigenous women, girls, Two-Spirit people, men and boys passed away last week. Jolene Wilson and McIver were close friends for more than 30 years. She says McIver was all about caring for others who were struggling.
10: People would call her all hours of the day or night, or she would just see. She would just simply open her Facebook and see that somebody was struggling. And she'd go, "We have to go there. We have to go to that person, and we have to love them. They need us."
9: Wilson says McIver was known for giving roses to people to remind them how beautiful they were. She says McIver taught the community what needs to be done to help others, and they will carry on. Winnipeg Fire Paramedics will have a new tool starting this fall when responding to overdoses. Health Canada just gave them special approval to provide buprenorphine. It's a pill they can give after reviving someone who's overdosed. It treats withdrawal symptoms and reduces substance cravings for a day or two. Mitch Bourbonnier is a community outreach worker.
11: I think it's fantastic. I think that's what people need. People need appropriate medication to substitute the toxic drugs. They suffer greatly in withdrawal. They're at risk of dying in withdrawal.
9: He says this medication will help, but more support is still needed for people living with addiction. One person was taken to hospital in unstable condition after a fire at a Winnipeg high-rise apartment building over the weekend. The city says firefighters were called to a high-rise on Elgin Avenue in the Centennial neighborhood Sunday morning just after 4:30. Smoke was coming out of the building when crews got there. They attacked the fire and it was declared under control about half an hour later. Paramedics assessed two people and one of them was taken to hospital in unstable condition. The fire is under investigation. A Winnipeg woman is frustrated her terminally ill mother waited on a gurney in a hallway last week at Health Sciences Center ER for about 20 hours. Teresa Shanowski says that kind of treatment is unacceptable. Shanowski says her mother got a bed after she contacted the health minister's office.
12: "I'm anxious. I'm feeling sick. I'm worried. You know, are they taking care of her? you know, is she okay? You know, and obviously not, you know, when I, you know, but those, all those things were going through my head.
9: Chenowski's mother was later moved to palliative care at Riverview Health Center. Manitoba's health minister said on Friday, long wait times were not a problem that arose overnight, and it will take time to get out of it. Canada-U.S. Trade Minister Dominic LeBlanc is returning to Washington today for a new round of negotiations expected this week. Ottawa's hoping to head off an August 19th deadline for threatened 50% tariffs on Canadian goods entering the U.S. The federal government's offering to facilitate an end to provincial bans on American alcohol sales. But opposition leader Pierre Poilievre is urging there be no more concessions. A Western Manitoba community in the Parkland area devastated by flooding is celebrating now that the main highway connecting it to the nearest town has reopened. Parts of Highway 10 between Minnetonis and Swan River were washed out in early June. The last section to be fixed reopened July 31st. Before nearby roads were repaired, people in the community of Minnetonis had to drive nearly an hour for health care and supplies in Swan River, which is normally only about 15 kilometers away. Linda Parsons is the CAO of the municipality of Minnetonis-Bozeman.
13: I'm very proud of where we are as a community. Everybody really stepped up and helped their neighbor. I'm scared to use the word normal, but it really feels like, you know, we're just getting back to normal here. I think for the most part, people are in a good space. The highway was a huge win, like really needed to happen because that was kind of the last piece.
9: She says two Christian humanitarian organizations helping residents with recovery work recently left the community. Another group will arrive soon to help restore basements. And just a reminder, your daily commute may be affected this week if you use the Louise Bridge. The city closed it starting at 6 this morning until 6 next Monday morning, August 17th, for resurfacing work. The city says the west sidewalk remains open for pedestrians and cyclists throughout construction. Officials say you should allow additional travel time and plan alternate routes using the Disraeli or Provence Bridge. That is the CBC News from Winnipeg. Your next local CBC News is at 9 o'clock.
0: You getting up early all week, Josh?
9: All week. I'll be here with you.
0: All right. We'll talk to you again tomorrow morning on the air then. Thanks for today.
9: See you then.
0: Let's have our final look at the forecast with Abby.
14: Yes, Marcy, we are looking at southern regions, really enjoying lots of sunshine to start the day. Then we'll see a transition to a mix of sun and clouds. Some areas might see just a bit of a sprinkle of showers here and there, but nothing to worry about. We'll see highs close to 24, 25 degrees in most of the regions. While up north, we are looking at temperatures between 11 and 14 at this time. The regions will get close to 21. We see Churchill enjoying some showers at this time. Winnipeg 16 at this time, warming to 24. And for traffic, you just heard it in the news, Louise Bridge both ways will definitely be a no-no for now till next Monday.
0: All right, thanks, Abby.
14: Thank you.
0: Well, take care, be well, everyone. Tomorrow, we have some special coverage of the opening of Winnipeg's first safe consumption site. We went into some of our past stories, and we have been talking about this in our community for a very long time, especially in Winnipeg. So we looked back at the path to get here, and we pulled some of those key highlights from advocates, from political leaders, about what happened to get us to this point of the opening tomorrow. So stay tuned. We'll have that on the show and more. In the meantime, take care, be well. Thanks to our Studio 15 crew, and thanks to you for listening, everyone, this Monday morning to Information Radio. We'll talk to you again tomorrow right here on CBC.

0: You could just see the fire. You could see the smoke. You could hear it. There's like fires all around us. It's terrifying right now. It's still like horrifying.
1: It was a harrowing weekend for thousands of British Columbians as wildfires raged out of control. More than 20,000 people were forced from their homes in the Okanagan. The province is in a state of emergency. We'll hear the latest. Also this morning,
2: I'm doing this for them, to keep their faces out there, to know that we're still looking for them, and that we're not giving up.
1: It's been over 15 months since siblings Jack and Lily Sullivan seemingly vanished from their Nova Scotia home, and still no answers. Now their mother, Malaya Brooks-Murray, is speaking out for the first time. In half an hour, we'll hear her account of the last time she saw Jack and Lily, and why she says she refuses to give up her search to find them. Plus, in an hour, we continue with the CBC podcast Forged. It shines a light on the life and work of Anishinaabe artist Norval Morisot and investigates the criminal underworld built on Morisot fakes. But we begin in BC's Okanagan. Good morning, I'm JP Tasker, sitting in for Matt Galloway, and this is The Current.
3: You hear about it, and you feel sympathy, but you cannot imagine. I mean, it's actually quite heart throbbing. I mean, because we left, it was like I may not see it again.
4: You never think you're gonna come home to a pile of ashes, but when it does happen, it's definitely a little, it's surreal. We've seen some pictures of the house, well, what's left of it, and it's just a pile of ash, basically.
5: We had to let the horses out. I was running around, opening all the gates, letting all the horses out, shooing them out. When we drove out, we could see the horses running around into the flames and into the smoke and our cows. Yeah, it's just a horrible feeling. It was like gut-wrenching almost, like not knowing whether they would live or die.
1: Some 20,000 people in BC's Okanagan lived those gut-wrenching experiences over the weekend. Loss of homes, loss of animals, and loss of any certainty of what comes next. Growing wildfires led the province to declare a state of emergency. The entire town of Summerlin had to evacuate. The nearby fire is still out of control. Craig Milton is from Summerlin. He has a small animal sanctuary there and music venue, all of which has been lost to fires. We're reaching him in West Kelowna. Craig, thank you for joining us.
6: Good morning.
1: I know you're grappling with so much right now. How are you holding up today, Craig?
6: Doing pretty good. It doesn't feel real, but we're doing okay.
1: Where are you currently staying?
6: I'm staying at my sister's apartment. She had rented a new apartment, but doesn't take possession till next month. And so fortunately, it was just sitting here empty, and we were able to land there.
1: Can you take us back to the weekend and when you realized you would have to leave? Give us a sense of what you've gone through over the last 48 hours or so.
6: It happened very, very fast. We live in a rural part of Summerland, kind of in the back of Summerland towards Falder, which of course was almost completely lost. Our neighbor came by and honked the horn and said that there was a fire at a camping area about 15 kilometers away called Crump. And it's concerning, but it was far away. So, you know, we just sort of thought we'd pay attention to that. And the angle that we were at, we couldn't see this giant plume of smoke that was rising up into the air that everybody else could see. It just looked like there was a bit of a dark cloud on the horizon. So we kind of walked up our hill a little bit to where we could get a better look. And it was pretty obvious that it was a pretty substantial fire. I think that was around 5:30. And from that moment on, we realized we had to start, putting out sprinklers around our property and in a capacity that might protect our home and protect some of the animals. It all happened so fast that there really wasn't any time to think about it. We just sort of got into preservation mode, and we didn't have an evacuation order. We had no formal notification.
1: What happened to your animals?
6: We have geriatric dogs. We had a couple reptiles that we rescued. We have about 24 chickens and about a dozen ducks that are all residents. We had 7 goats and 4 sheep. The goats and sheep were up on a pasture that had no combustible materials. It was quite green pastures. We filled up numerous troughs of water. It became pretty quickly obvious that there wasn't going to be time to bring in trailers to try to catch all the animals and move them to another location. So we were just basically in preservation mode. We put large sprinklers that would cover the entire duck and chicken paddocks. We left those open. We left the coops open for them so that they could go in if they had to, but that they could also escape if they had to. Then it was just a matter of basically grabbing our dogs, grabbing the couple reptiles that we also cared for. My sister had been there because she had a tortoise that we were watching, and she could come to pick up her tortoise when we weren't really that worried at that point. Still, it had no fire warning, but we started seeing vehicles rushing past, coming out of Falder. You know, clearly people fleeing something really, really bad. And that's when we started to realize that something pretty serious was happening.
7: So your property wasn't just your home, right? You have a live music venue there too, I take it. What's happened to that property?
6: We work from home. We have about 3.2 acres. We have a home-based architectural technology business in addition to the sanctuary. But we also run a house concert venue. And we have a venue, a sort of an indoor and an outdoor space. We host concerts for artists from across the country, lots of local and BC Western artists. It's all gone now. Like it's burned completely to the ground. There's nothing left.
7: Wow. I'm so sorry. I mean, it's so early days, but have you started to think about what's next for you and whether you'll rebuild?
6: I'm sure people have seen pictures of some of the other places the entire, it looks like a bomb went off and everything's gone. In our case, we didn't have any coniferous trees on our property. We bordered the forest, which I understand has burned substantially, but on our property, it was all deciduous trees. So it's kind of surreal because I've seen pictures and the houses are all gone, but our entire property is still green and quite lush and intact. So you wouldn't be rebuilding sort of on a moonscape. We live on a long street that sort of goes along the foot of the mountain. Our house was the only house that was destroyed. Our neighbor lost a workshop, which was right along our property, probably because it probably caught fire off one of our buildings. So we can rebuild and not like, you know, it'll be much like it was before.
7: I'm so sorry, Craig. Please stay safe. Thank you for joining us this morning. Craig is from Perry Valley, Summerlin. We've reached him in West Kelowna. Doug Holmes is the mayor of the District of Summerlin. He joins us from Penticton, BC. Thanks for joining us, Mayor Holmes.
8: Good morning.
7: Can you give us an update on the wildfire in and around Summerlin?
8: Well, we don't know what's happened overnight, but it's still burning. It's still out of control as of last night. And it's still a fire zone. And I know people want to get home, but we're still fighting this fire.
7: Like all the other residents of your town, you had to evacuate. Tell me about what you've been through over the last couple of days.
8: I just listened to Craig I know Craig and his music venue was such a happy place in town. And it was, it's tragic that that's been lost. And so it started, Summerlin we're an agricultural town and we're kind of three valleys with rich soils, lots of fruit orchards and wineries and vineyards and that sort of thing. And so the fire came in from from the Falder area into those two of those three valleys and just kind of ripped through them. And so this was like Friday evening, so we set up an emergency operations center in City Hall in Summerlin downtown. But by midnight, the they knew it was spreading fast. And the thing is everybody said they've never seen a fire move that fast before. It was just ripping. And so the whole town evacuation notice went out at midnight. And it was very calm. People, you know, were, I think they understood the severity of the situation. Everybody was helping neighbors. They were helping the elderly. They were, we have lots of seniors here. And so the senior homes were just, you know, being evacuated in a very orderly fashion. And everybody just kind of took it in stride, I think. And then the highway was closed up to Kelowna to the north. So there's only one way out of town, that was south to Penticton. So there was this long convoy all night long of a convoy of cars driving to Penticton.
7: Can you describe what it's like seeing the fire so close? The images we're seeing, they're so surreal.
8: Yeah, you know, we've had fires around here before, and we've seen, you know, fairly close. And so, you know, I've seen them on the horizon before, but I've never seen like the whole, you know, the whole back of the town covered in flames and moving. You could actually see them moving down the hill, down the mountainside. And yeah, it's an ominous sight, that's for sure. And, you know, makes you think you need to get out of there.
7: Do you have all the help you need from the federal and provincial governments at that point? At this point, Ottawa says it's trying to find shelter for some of the folks that have been displaced.
8: Yeah, you know, well, we work very closely with the province, of course, and they've been very supportive, and they're on top of it. We don't always agree with the province's decisions, but we work in closely together. I'm in constant touch with the emergency management minister. I think about six cabinet ministers have called me in the last couple of days. Mm-hmm. Premier Eby has called me, and they're on top of it, and that's really reassuring. And we're working very well together, as we're working very closely with the city of Penticton as well. They've been incredible. They're hosting. They're not a big town themselves, only 35,000 people. So all of a sudden, you know, 12,000-15,000 people have just literally overnight have been added to their population, and everybody's scrambling for places to stay. The parking lots of the big box stores are just have become trailer parks, you know, and it's quite a sight.
7: I know it's early days, but do you have any sense of what could have caused this fire? I understand the area has been dealing with drought, right? It's been at the highest level in the southern interior for a while. Is that what's to blame here, you think?
8: Well, I mean, they have to investigate that, the cause. But yeah, it's incredibly dry here. We've had four consecutive years of drought, and you can't imagine how dry it is.
7: And what's your message to the folks who are listening, the people who've had to flee, or, you know, maybe folks who are living in a community a bit farther out watching those fires this morning?
8: Yeah, the main question I'm getting it's kind of crazy that everybody from Summerland is in Penticton, and so you walk around Penticton and your whole community is here, right? So I'm talking to everybody and I'm hearing their stories, and I'm down at the evacuation center, and the number one question is, when can we go home? And it's, we just don't know yet. There's this, we have to get the fire under control. And then we're starting to think about what reentry will look like, but we can't just let everybody back into their homes, because we have to make sure it's safe. There's power lines down, the water supply has been contaminated. There could be pockets of fire. Structures that might look safe might not be. So we have to get structural engineers to check all these. So a lot has to go into before people can go back. And when we go back, it's everybody's going to know somebody who has lost a home. We know structures have been lost, so it's going to be hard. And we all need to pull together and reunite and get our community back.
7: Doug, I'm so grateful for you joining us this morning.
8: My pleasure.
7: Stay safe. Doug Holmes is the District of Summerland Mayor. Chris Walker is the host of Daybreak South, the CBC morning radio show for the southern interior of British Columbia. He's in Kelowna. Good morning, Chris.
9: Good morning, JP.
7: What more do we know this morning about the size and impact of the Bald Range wildfire?
9: Well, the size is big. It's 130 square kilometers, so about the size of the city of Vancouver. It is still burning out of control. That just means that firefighter crews don't yet have a handle on where it's going and how it's spreading. The news this morning, though, is that we've learned that during the evacuation on Saturday evening, an 80-year-old woman died in that evacuation. We don't have too many details about how. But she was in just a little bit north of where our friend Craig was. And that evacuation happened very quickly, some of it by helicopter. And we understand that she died in the course of that evacuation. So we're waiting for more details from the police and the coroner about that. The weather, as Doug mentioned, still hot and dry, windy. Last night, we are expecting an update from the BC Wildfire Service in a couple of hours in terms of how that fire behavior has changed in the last 12 hours or so.
7: The fire moved incredibly quickly. I think it doubled in size in only a few hours, right? Have you ever seen anything like that before out there?
9: Well, yes, we have. And it's because the forests are so dry. You heard the mayor of Summerland, Doug Holmes, talk about the many years of drought. Of course, that is exacerbated by warm temperatures. The number of days above 30 degrees in this valley has doubled in 20 years. So we're getting more hot, dry weather. That, of course, driven by fossil fuels and climate change. And so we have seen fires explode like this before, driven by that wind that comes down off the plateaus toward the lake in the evening. One, in fact, just a few weeks ago, at the other end of Okanagan Lake, where a fire just exploded in size, very similar along Okanagan Indian Band land. That fire getting far less attention just because there are fewer people in that area. But I think back to 2023 when the West Kelowna fire exploded out of those hills. It had further to go in terms of how long it took to get to the town. But these fires now grow so rapidly. And it's, you know, these people just had moments to get out of their homes. Just really terrifying stuff.
7: Yeah, the images of this wildfire are just like something out of a movie. And we've just heard how devastating it's been for some people, as you say, losing their homes. How are people grappling with the speed and the intensity and the loss from this wildfire?
9: Well, it's very difficult. And I've known people who have lost homes in previous fires in this area. And it is a years long process. And it's very traumatic. These are places where people have built their families and their memories. And a lot of the times where their livelihood is centered. And so there's this initial shock about how quickly this happened. That means, of course, that people didn't have time to grab mementos, family heirlooms, things like that. So the scale of the loss is really tough, and it will take years now for these people to rebuild their lives, you know, because of course there's grappling with emergency social services to start with, but then insurance companies and banks, and it's a long process. And, you know, we heard that Craig will rebuild because his property is relatively green despite

0: obviously there are Monday morning quarterbacks who will question, and maybe for good reason, question the province's response here. Given the scale of this disaster, I have heard pretty good things about how the province is responding. Now, there will be conversations in the years, months and years to come about how sustained that support is. Sometimes there's lots of support right off the top. And then when it comes, we saw this with the floods in the Fraser Valley a few years ago, the people are still waiting for federal relief there 3-4 years on. Mm-hmm. So the proof of the pudding is in its eating, but so far so good, it seems. Now, there are all kinds of questions too about whether the province was prepared and is prepared for these kinds of explosive wildfires driven by heat and forest mismanagement. And those are conversations that are just starting.
1: We know that wildfires hit BC, of course, particularly hard, but it's not just a BC problem, right? What should the rest of the country be thinking about right now?
0: Well, I think the thing to think about here is the scale of the problem. You will have people who just say clean the forest or rake mm-hmm. the woods or whatever, right? The scale of the forests in British Columbia, never mind the boreal forest in Canada, at a landscape level, I think people will need to realize how that's impossible, essentially. And places that are close to dry pine woods, places like mm-hmm. Summerland, need far more attention on the management of the forest in what they call interface areas. That is, areas around populations, so that when these big fires come, because they will, they don't come right into town.
1: Yeah. Okay, let's leave it there. Thank you so much for this, Chris. Chris Walker is the host of CBC Radio's Daybreak South. He was in Kelowna, BC. The CBC News is next. Then Jack and Lily Sullivan went missing from their Nova Scotia home 15 months ago. They were 4 and 6 years old. Searches and investigations have not discovered what happened. Now their mother is speaking out for the first time. We'll hear her account of the last time she saw Jack and Lily. That's in 6 minutes. I'm JP Tasker, and you're listening to The Current. Stay with us.

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2: 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You'll hear why this happens more than you think.
0: 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The CBC News is next. Coming up in an hour, it's Q.
3: After taking a decade-long break from music, Hilary Duff is back with a new album, which dives into the messy, vulnerable parts of life in her late 30s. She's here to talk about finally feeling ready to open up on this new record and reflect on her early days as a child star.
4: This is CBC News. Good morning, I'm Josh Crabb in Winnipeg. At 9 o'clock, it's mainly sunny and 16 downtown. It's 18 in Barron's River First Nation and 9 in Roblin. One close friend of Alea McIver hopes the community will carry on her legacy of love. The advocate for missing and murdered Indigenous women, girls, Two-Spirit people, men, and boys passed away last week. Jolene Wilson was a close friend who says she shared a spiritual connection with McIver. She says McIver's purpose was to help others, and Wilson says she has set a good example for others to follow.
5: They know how to take care of each other. She's, you know, we've watched her work. We know how to do it. You know, if there is anything that she's left behind, is it's that love for each other. She left that behind for us to pick up and carry on.
4: Wilson says she will miss McIver's friendship and how she was always ready to jump to support people in need. McIver was 37. RCMP in British Columbia are confirming an 80-year-old woman died trying to escape the Bald Range wildfire. Thousands of people have fled, many of them anxiously awaiting to learn whether their homes are still standing. Chris Walker brings us more from Kelowna.
6: Well, this

0: Fire is still burning out of control at 130 square kilometers. That's about the size of the city of Vancouver. The fire behavior has lessened somewhat from its peak a couple of days ago, but still a dangerous situation for crews and officials hoping to get back in to assess the damage and how dangerous this fire was, made plain by the news of this death on Saturday night. I spoke to this woman's neighbors in the Meadow Valley area about what it was like that night. People being plucked out of farmers' fields by helicopter, families making split decisions about who should stay and who should go. This fire, as we know, spread hot and fast. The conditions that caused that explosive growth are still present. It is hot, it's dry, it's sometimes windy, and it's smoky, and that has made it difficult for planes to drop retardant. Officials are pleading for patience. The area is just too dangerous in many places for people to gain access. And some of that information is being supplied from pictures and videos on social media, but there's lots of misinformation out there too, confusion and rage farming. Chris Walker, CBC News, Kelowna.
1: Canada-U.S. Trade Minister Dominic LeBlanc is back in Washington today for a new round of negotiations expected this week. Ottawa's hoping to head off an August 19th deadline for threatened 50% tariffs on Canadian goods entering the U.S. Olivia Stefanovic has this tee up.
2: The minister responsible for Canada-U.S. trade, Dominic LeBlanc, and Canada's chief negotiator, Janice Charette, will be meeting with U.S. Trade Representative Jameson Greer for the third time in as many weeks. This all comes as the August 19th deadline looms for more tariffs to hit Canada. U.S. President Donald Trump is threatening a new 50% levy on hundreds of Canadian imports, citing complaints about provincial booze bans, dairy import quotas, and auto tariffs. And according to sources who've spoken to CBC News, the Canadian government is preparing to meet some of those demands, including ending bans on American alcohol sales in exchange for tariff relief, even though some provinces, including Quebec, say they're not prepared to follow through on that. LeBlanc and Charette met with Greer last Thursday, and that meeting was scheduled to be only 30 minutes. It ended up being more than an hour and a half. Afterwards, LeBlanc said that the meeting was constructive and detailed. Olivia Stefanovic, CBC News, Ottawa.
1: And after a nearly eight-week closure, butchers along a northern Manitoba highway are relieved their shop is open again. Thali Meatpackers was cut off from most of its customers after Highway 10 washed out on either side of them between Minutonis and Swan River. Co-owner Karina Tripp estimates they lost about 90% of their business during the closure.
3: It's just obviously a huge financial impact. It's hard when you rely on people coming in, right? Customers. And obviously our expenses like hydro and everything still stayed the same. So it's a difficult time for everyone. It's getting better again since the highway opened up.
1: She says business is almost back to normal since the road fully reopened at the end of July. And that is the CBC News from Winnipeg. Your next local news is at 9:30. In Winnipeg today, mainly sunny, then cloudy this afternoon. Northwest wind at 20, a high of 24. Brandon, mix of sun and cloud, slight chance of showers. Wind out of the northwest, a high of 24. Dauphin, mix of sun and cloud, a high of 23. In the Paw and Flin Flon, mix of sun and cloud and highs of 21. Thompson, a mix of sun and cloud, slight chance of showers this afternoon, a high of 19. And in Churchill, cloudy, chance of showers and a high of 15.
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5: The six-year-old is the girl, I believe, and she's wearing pink. The four-year-old is wearing some blue dinosaur boots. I think that's all we kind of have right now.
4: Just over 15 months have passed since a search began for two young children who disappeared in rural Nova Scotia. Lily and Jack Sullivan were reported missing in May of last year from their home in Lansdowne, Nova Scotia, by their mother. They were 6 and 4 at the time.
6: Just make sure mom stays close to the house there in case they happen to sneak out and get back into the house.
4: Hundreds of volunteers, police officers, and community members spent over 12,000 hours combing the dense woods near Jack and Lily's home. All they found was a child's boot print and a piece of a blanket. But more than a year later, there's still no trace of the children. It's a mystery that has gripped the country and beyond. Dozens of true crime podcasts and YouTubers have dissected what happened that morning. Now, for the first time since the weekend Jack and Lily disappeared, we're hearing directly from the children's mother. Malaya Brooks-Murray sat down with the CBC's Angela McIver in a broadcast exclusive interview. She's here to share part of that conversation. Angela, hello.
7: Good morning, JP.
4: Take us back to that morning in May of 2025 when Malaya first realized her children were missing. What do we know about what happened?
7: Yeah, so Malaya and her partner at the time, Daniel Martel, say they were both lying in bed that morning with their daughter, Jack and Lily's one-year-old sister. Malaya notified the school Jack and Lily would be out sick that day. That was just after 6 a.m. They say they heard the kids playing. Both adults have said they were dipping in and out of sleep. When they woke up and didn't hear the kids, they say they jumped out of bed and started looking for them, first inside, then outside. And at 10.01 a.m., Malaya called 911. RCMP arrived 17 minutes later, ground search and rescue soon after that, along with friends and family from all over the province.
4: And what do we know about the last time Malaya saw her children?
7: I asked her about that, what she remembers from the morning of May 2nd, 2025, the day the children went missing. This is what she had to say.
8: Hearing their laughter of them playing together in the bedroom, seeing Lily's face pop in the bedroom.
9: You laid eyes on Lily that morning?
8: Yeah.
9: And you heard Jack?
8: Yeah.
9: What was the next thing that you remember?
8: Just waking up, seeing Daniel next to me, and I didn't hear them. And I woke Daniel up and said, I don't hear the kids. So we both went out. And then that's when we started looking for them.
9: You called 911 and then chaos ensued, basically.
8: Yeah.
9: Do you remember those hours?
8: The trauma is so severe to the point where, like, I block it out because it's hard to sit with it and sit with reality and with no answers. I just don't know how it even happened, or it should have been found that day, and an Amber Alert should have went out, and it should have never happened.
4: So an Amber Alert never went out for Jack and Lily?
7: That's right, JP. Malaya says she was speaking with at least one RCMP member on the scene that day who said they would issue an Amber Alert, but later clarified it didn't meet the criteria. Now, that criteria is essentially that a confirmed abduction has taken place and the victims are in serious danger. There's typically a suspect who's also been identified or a vehicle. Instead, that day, RCMP issued a vulnerable persons alert to two counties in Nova Scotia. And to this day, Malaya and her family say they think the alert for Jack and Lily should have gone much wider. RCMP have repeatedly said that there was no evidence of an abduction at the time, and the head of the Nova Scotia Major Crime Unit has said he stands by that decision.
4: So you sat down with Malaya in her first public interview since Jack and Lily went missing. How is she doing?
7: She's not doing well. We spoke outside her friend's home in Brookfield, Nova Scotia, that's near Truro. And it was a hot day at the end of July. Neighbors were, you know, mowing the lawn around us, going about their daily chores. And we had this big tent set up for shade. The birds were chirping and the traffic was kind of loud, as you heard in that clip there. But all I could really see and hear was that Malaya's grief was evident. She was shaking at times and quite emotional. It was obvious the disappearance of Jack and Lily has deeply affected her. And when I asked her to describe them, she was trying her hardest to hold it together.
8: Lily is a very bubbly little girl who always smiles and loves to pose for photos. She loves unicorns and LOL dolls. She loves dresses. Just like me when I was younger, I was always wearing dresses. She always loved to pick out her outfits, and I would bring her some and she would pick them out. Jack loves bugs, and he loves playing outside, digging for things. Anytime he got a new dinosaur, he was always excited. They were both always so happy. They loved each other. They hugged each other. They would say sorry to each other. Sometimes they would get in fights with each other, but they would always make up.
7: And you might have heard there, she talked about the kids in the present tense and then the past tense. Her loved ones all do that, and they realize they do it too. They have told me that they try to stay positive, but it's hard when you're dealing with this limbo loss of not knowing what happened to them, and they haven't seen the children in so long.
10: It's difficult to imagine what she's going through. How has she been coping?
7: Well, Malaya has been continuing to buy things for Jack and Lily, marking missed milestones. She's also hanging on tightly to things that belong to them. And she even brought a bag of these keepsakes to her interview.
8: I bought them Easter baskets and Valentine's Day stuff, their Christmas stuff, unopened cards for them to open when they get home. I have everything. And I continue to get more because it's what helps me cope.
7: Like most kids, Jack and Lily both had stuffed animals since they were babies. Jack's was a dinosaur and Lily's a tattered unicorn. Malaya says she bought replicas of both of those items. She wanted to have the new ones for when they come home, and she sleeps every night with the old ones.
10: In the weeks and months that followed Jack and Lily's disappearance, we heard from their stepfather and stepgrandmother at the time, who were both living on the Lansdowne property when they disappeared. But we never heard from Malaya until now. Why is that?
7: Malaya says it's largely because of advice that she actually received from police. She left the home where the kids were last seen in Lansdowne on the second day of the search, and she's never been back.
8: The police had said that we should go, and told my family privately to take me out of there. And I was in too much state of shock that I just wanted to be with my family and my daughter. So we got out of there, and the police met us back at Mom's.
9: So all of these months later, I know there's been also a lot of questions about why you stay so quiet, and that usually a mother of missing children would be speaking out, and even on a megaphone. Why hasn't that been the case for you?
8: Because the police had told me not to, that it would jeopardize the case, and I just did whatever they told me to do, because I didn't want to jeopardize the case in any way. And I also wasn't ready because I'm continuing to go through extreme trauma. And even this is extremely hard for me.
7: She says the trauma is still front and center, but she is learning ways to cope. While doing an interview was obviously a huge step forward for her, she has been taking other steps in the last few months. Just this past April, she took part in a volunteer search for Jack and Lily in Lansdowne with Please Bring Me Home. That's an Ontario group focused on finding missing people. And earlier this summer on Canada Day, she actually walked in a parade behind a float for Jack and Lily. It was in the town of Westville, a parade that she has taken them both to in the past.
10: Mm. So what has changed? Why did Malaya decide to come forward now to share her story publicly?
7: Yeah, well, she says it's important to keep people focused on the case and on the search for her children. It also seems she has found the strength after all of these months to finally start standing up for herself a bit more and push for answers. She gives that credit to her friends and family for supporting her through this. But more than anything, JP, she wants people to be reminded of Jack and Lily.
8: I just feel I need to continue keeping their faces out there, that they're out there somewhere. And if they see me on TV, they'll recognize me, and somehow they'll be brought back home. I look at their pictures on my fridge and all over my walls, and I break down in tears because I miss them so much, and I'm doing this for them. to keep their faces out there, to know that we're still looking for them, and that we're not giving up.
10: Malaya has faced a lot of public scrutiny, with much of the commentary online pointing fingers at her and how quiet she's been throughout the investigation. What does she make of that chatter?
7: Well, she says she's really focusing on what she can control and blocking out that criticism. It's been mostly online. The scrutiny really has been intense, JP. I've personally never seen anything like it. And the appetite for information spans from here in Canada to as far away as Australia. International media has picked up this story, and YouTubers in the US and UK have been covering it closely as well. So many people have been picking apart the case and analyzing the family's every move. Malaya has been a prime target, but she says she doesn't pay attention to any of it.
8: I just don't look at the posts and stay away from social media things and ignore and the made-up stories that are taking from the case, because no one has answers. So it seems like they're making up answers for clicks and views, which is so disheartening, because these are my babies and these people are taking away from the case and causing distractions. It's not okay. These are my babies and they need to come home.
10: Was there ever any indication that the police suspected Malaya Brooks-Murray was involved in Jack and Lily's disappearance?
7: Malaya says from her interactions with RCMP that she believes she and her family are not considered suspects. She said she expects that police were likely suspicious of her in the early days, but she says she told them everything she knew and has cooperated every step of the way, including doing 2 polygraph tests.
10: Remind us about the evidence in this case.
7: Yeah, well, there's really very little physical evidence, JP. We know that a child-sized boot print was found on a trail quite far from the children's home, and a piece of a pink blanket was found hanging in a tree near the side of the road about 1 kilometer from the home. From what we've been told by multiple sources and police documents, the blanket was a piece of Lily's old blanket. It had been ripped up into 2 pieces. One piece was in a garbage box at the end of their driveway, and the other had been hanging over the railing of the front deck, according to Malaya. No one seems to know how it made it to a tree so far away. So those are the 2 pieces of physical evidence, and we know that the search for Jack and Lily Sullivan has been one of the largest in Nova Scotia's history, with 1,700 search and rescue members combing through dense, rugged terrain. There were dive teams, helicopters, and drones. Even satellite images were examined. And after a week, the search was called off. Then crews came back a few more times, and cadaver dogs scoured the area last September. But as I say, those are the 2 pieces of physical evidence, the blanket and the boot print. Those are the only details that have been made public.
10: What about the children's former stepfather, Daniel Martel? Tell us about him.
7: Yeah, well, as we heard earlier, Daniel Martel was also in the home the day the children went missing. Malaya says the day she left Lansdowne, her 2-year relationship with him came to an end. They haven't talked since, a point she declined to talk about, along with the environment inside the home. We know that Daniel, he has done many interviews with media, including the CBC in the beginning. He was always open to talking about what happened and what he knew about the case. And by all accounts, he has seemed to cooperate with police. But in January, he was charged with sexual assault and forcible confinement. That case has a publication ban, so we can't say much about it. And it's still before the courts. And he hasn't talked to us since those charges were laid.
10: What about Jack and Lily's biological father?
7: He's not in the picture. Malaya had full custody of Jack and Lily. And we do know from police documents their biological father, Cody Sullivan, was questioned by RCMP a couple of times at his mother's house here in Nova Scotia, including in the middle of the night. It was 18 hours after the kids were reported missing. Cody Sullivan told police at that time that he had not seen Jack and Lily for 3 years, and RCMP confirmed that they were not with him.
10: What do we know about the status of the investigation right now, Angela? What are the RCMP saying?
7: Well, the RCMP declined an interview. Instead, they sent us a statement, and that says the investigation into the disappearance of Lily and Jack Sullivan remains a priority for the Nova Scotia RCMP. And the statement goes on to say many of the investigative steps being taken and the progress being made can't be shared publicly, and that an RCMP liaison is in regular contact with the family's designated representative, which we know is Malaya Brooks-Murray.
10: So this has remained a missing persons case, correct? There has been no criminal charges laid?
7: That's right. So the RCMP have said there are no reasonable grounds to believe this was criminal in nature, and no suspects have been identified publicly. For the first few months, people really believed that it was possible they wandered into the woods. The brush is incredibly thick and the terrain is rugged, as I mentioned earlier, and there are several rivers and lakes. But after all of this time, JP, and the extensive searches, the consensus from officials and experts and even families is that it's not very likely Jack and Lily wandered into those woods because of the limited evidence.
10: How often is Malaya hearing from investigators?
7: Well, she says lately RCMP have been quiet with her about the case. It's quite a shift from the regular updates she had been getting from investigators, particularly going back to those first few weeks where she was talking to investigators constantly.
8: I had to explain a lot, which I obviously didn't mind. I gave them everything that I knew and that I had, and that, but it seems like the relationship is kind of dwindling off because they're just not explaining enough. It feels like I continue to get the same update over and over, and I keep asking for new avenues, and they keep saying we're working on it, and I just don't feel like that's enough. I feel like I deserve more than that, and I deserve answers on where they're at, and I need them home.
10: As she waits for information, how is she spending her days?
7: She says she does a lot of art. She makes things for the kids, like keychains with their pictures, and she gives them to people whenever she can. It's clear that having hope is what keeps her going right now. Malaya told me she wants to believe Jack and Lily are somewhere safe and she will see them again.
8: No parent should ever have to go through what I'm going through, and I'd never wish it upon anyone. It's unbearable. I have dreams about them coming home, and I believe it.
10: Angela, thank you.
7: You're welcome.
10: Angela McIver is a reporter with the CBC Atlantic Investigative Unit.

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The Polaris Music Prizes for Best Album and Best Song of the Year will be announced next month. 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From the shortlist for the Polaris Song Prize, this is Patrick Watson with Martha Wainwright with House on Fire.

That was Patrick Watson with Martha Wainwright with House on Fire. Coming up after your regional update, we'll continue the CBC podcast Forged. I'm JP Tasker, and you're listening to The Current.

0: 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Good morning, I'm Josh Crabb. At 9:30, it's mainly sunny and 18 downtown, mostly cloudy and 15 in Brandon, light rain and 11 in Churchill. Close friends of Alea McIver are shocked at the news the longtime advocate has died. The prominent Manitoba-based supporter for missing and murdered Indigenous women, girls, Two-Spirit people, men, and boys passed away last week, according to her family. Jolene Wilson had been close friends with McIver for more than 30 years. She says they met while they were both struggling with addictions on the street and became nearly inseparable. And a reminder, if your daily commute involves using the Louise Bridge, you might need to find an alternate route. The city closed it starting at 6 this morning until 6 next Monday morning, August 17th, for resurfacing work. The city says the west sidewalk remains open for pedestrians and cyclists throughout construction. Officials say you should give yourself additional travel time or plan to use the Disraeli or Provence Bridge. That is the CBC News from Winnipeg. Your next local CBC News is at 10 o'clock in Winnipeg today. Mainly sunny, then cloudy this afternoon. Northwest wind at 20, a high of 24. Brandon, mix of sun and clouds, slight chance of showers. Wind out of the northwest, a high of 24. And in Thompson, a high of 19. For Churchill, a high of 15 and rain.
1: 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Over the summer, we're bringing you the best of CBC podcasts. Today, we continue the series Forged. It delves into the art of Norval Morisseau, one of the world's most celebrated Indigenous artists. But when rock star Kevin Hearn of the Bare Naked Ladies finds out his Morisseau painting is questionable, it sets off an investigation that uncovers a criminal underworld, thousands of forged paintings, and a suspected murder. A warning that this episode refers to abuses at residential schools. Here's host Adrian Stimson with Episode 5 of Forged.
2: I've been listening through our CBC archives, and there's this one clip from 1962 that's been on my mind.
3: Rabbits are not supposed to bite. If a rabbit ever bites you, it means long life. And a rabbit bit me here in my hand. And the next time a rabbit bit me twice, would that mean to say I'm going to live two lives?
2: Norval says that rabbits aren't supposed to bite. That if a rabbit bites you, it means you'll live a long life. And then he says that a rabbit bit him. And then again, twice. He asks, does that mean I'm going to live two lives?
3: Two lives?
2: Norval lived a complicated life. A life full of color and art. And then he died. And now, his name is sort of having a second life, spreading through the art market through fake paintings coming from Gary Lamont. And this shadow life, this second life, it just goes on and on. Because Gary Lamont wasn't alone. From CBC in Canada and ABC in Australia, this is Forged. Episode 5, Under the Paint.
4: Well, it's snowing, blowing snow. It's actually not too cold today. It's minus 10, but it's blowing snow, and we had another good little dump of snow last night. So this actually is not...
2: It's February in Thunder Bay, and I'm sitting in the front seat of Inspector Jason Ryback's car. We're bundled up in parkas.
4: Norval, he actually lived, there was a house right off of Fitzgerald Street that's just up here. It's no longer there. It's a parking lot now, but Norval lived up in this area.
2: Jason was one of the lead officers investigating the Norval Morisseau art fraud rings. He's driving us around, pointing out places that were key in building their case.
4: Yeah, and Norval spent time in the south. We'll go by in Fort William. I'll take you by where some of the old police officers talked about remembering Norval hanging out, giving away paintings and stuff like that for money.
5: Interesting.
4: Yeah, and certainly, you know, them being as close to the city, they have access to electricity. And if I didn't tell you where we were, you wouldn't necessarily know we were on a First Nation community, right?
5: Except when I just turned and I looked down, I saw a Res Dog.
4: Oh, did you see?
5: Yeah, he was running down the street over there. I said, oh, yeah, we're on a First Nation. There's a dog.
4: So this is kind of their industrial, like their...
2: The Res is so close to the city here, right on its edge. And driving these Thunder Bay streets, many of the places that Jason points out are so familiar to me now.
4: So we're beside Painted Turtle, of course.
5: Oh, yes.
2: That's Lorraine Cull's art shop, the one that supplied a ton of paint and canvases to Gary Lamont.
4: Yeah, so the Painted Turtle is right there, and Gary lived on Gordon Avenue, which is right here.
2: And then Jason pulls over.
4: We're on Gordon Avenue, which was a house that was when Gary Lamont's group was painting. Dallas Thompson, they all stayed here. This is where some of the paintings were produced, were in this house. Obviously a house of horrors to some of the people that the stuff that went on there for them.
2: Jason's investigation started with trying to solve the murder of Scott Dove, a teenager from Thunder Bay.
6: Scott was murdered in 1984 and has been an active investigation within our police service since then.
2: Scott was the middle child in the Dove family. He was a competitive swimmer and a diver. The last morning he was seen, he had left his family home to go to school. After school, he was going to his part-time job at a local convenience store. But he never made it to school or to his job.
6: His body was found dumped on the side of a road in a pit, and obviously he had been murdered.
2: Gary Lamont had been a suspect in the case, but the police could never prove that he'd done it, and they hit a dead end. Jason was still trying to dig up new clues, anything that could help solve the case. He kept in touch with the Dove family.
6: It was Mrs. Dove who reached out to me to ask me if I had seen the documentary There Are No Fakes.
2: In the months leading up to Kevin Hearn's trial, a documentary filmmaker, Jamie Kastner, had been following Kevin and his lawyer around, interviewing people connected to the story, trying to put all the pieces together on film. The documentary is called There Are No Fakes, and in it, there's mention of the murder of Scott Dove. That's why Mrs. Dove called Jason.
6: She called me and said, you know, are you aware of this documentary? And I was like, no. And then we pulled it up and watched it. The hope was we were going to get information to help us solve the murder of Scott Dove. But we started getting all this information on an art fraud that happened. And so I was like, how has nobody ever looked into this? Are the two connected? Like, that's kind of how it started. Is there a connection to the art fraud and the murder? And, you know, when I talked to Jonathan Summer, kind of the floodgates opened, right? That really was talk to Kevin, see what he had learned. Because, you know, we know from a documentary that obviously stuff is not all put in the documentary. Stuff is left on the floor. And at the start of this, our target was Gary Lamont. We eventually got information that he still had paintings and they were in the house. We got a search warrant and executed it. We found paintings. The fake paintings of Norvell's in his house, you know, and I think had we gone into Gary's house and not got any paintings, we may have hit a roadblock, but that's not what happened.
2: They found around 35 paintings in Gary's house.
6: That really was the, okay, now what do we do? We just started talking to people, and then people would give us another name and we'd go talk to that person and they'd give us more information. It just snowballed. And then it quickly became evident that we were getting to a scale of that we as our police service can't manage this.
2: Jason wanted to get to the bottom of the frauds, to get evidence to build a case against Gary Lamont. But the case just kept growing.
6: Our first phone call was to the FBI, right? Because we looked and we're like, okay, nobody in Canada knows how to do art crime. FBI's got a website that says they have an art crime team, and we called the number on the art crime website, and I ended up talking to a special agent out of Los Angeles, and he, for the first month and a half, was basically our guiding light on how to do this. Just, you know, simple stuff like, where do you send a painting to have it analyzed? What are you looking for?
2: Jason needed all the help he could get. So he reached out to the Ontario Provincial Police, the OPP.
6: And so we met with the OPP and, you know, they said, yeah, we're in. And they brought in a case manager, Detective Inspector Kevin Veyu. His background was more from the homicide world. And we became very close and we became a great team.
7: We did work a lot of long hours. There was a lot of travel. We'd spend multiple days in motel rooms. We had a project office in Thunder Bay that my team worked out of. So they were there on a daily basis.
2: This is Kevin Vayu. Kevin oversaw Jason and the team. And while the team was experienced, art fraud was new territory.
6: This really was a team of people who've never done art investigations. We all learned every step along the way by using the skill set we had for doing homicide investigations to do an art investigation.
2: One of the first things the team did was build out a timeline of Norval's life.
6: Well, when I started, I didn't even know who Norval was other than by name. I knew he was a painter from the area. I couldn't have even picked out a Norval Morisseau painting in an art gallery unless someone told me it was a Norval Morisseau.
2: But he learned fast.
7: You had to look at how he painted originally, how that evolved, you know, when he became sick.
2: This timeline allowed the police to see what Norval was doing and painting, where and when. For 2.5 years, they traveled the country, looked at paintings in private and public collections, and talked to everyone they could.
6: We thought, if we can talk to everybody alive that we can find that knew Norval, painted with Norval, could tell us about him, his style, what he would have done, that would be form part of the evidence for us to show that he didn't paint these. His paintings were important to his culture. They were important to our history. And someone took advantage of them. That's what was important.
2: Jason and his team started seizing paintings they believed to be fake and analyzing them alongside paintings they knew to be real.
6: Well, the key one was infrared reflectography, which is basically an X-ray that sees underneath the paint.
2: What they could see under the paint started to show them how the fraudsters worked.
6: So we knew that they used pencil to put all the codes on, right? So, boop, there it is, right? Okay, well, that's clearly a fake painting because there's all the symbols. Like, we could see all the letters and the coding, and you could see the underdrawings, which was important, right?
2: It was like paint by numbers.
7: It was somewhat of an assembly line.
6: Someone was the orange person. And they would go around and put orange on all the paintings. And somebody was the light green. And somebody was BLTG, B for blue. And that was your role that night, was you were the blue guy. You'd go around and put blue on all the paintings. It was really basic. We saw the coding with the infrared reflectography.
2: Through their investigation, the cops also traced the path of these fakes. And they learned that a lot of the fakes were being sold through two auction houses in Ontario.
7: They would be auctioned and bought by galleries, private people, things like that.
2: But these fakes were not coming from Gary Lamont. They were being supplied by a man named David Voss. That's right. Norval's work was being forged by two different fraud rings. The police uncovered that Gary's ring didn't actually make that many forgeries.
6: We believe the amount he created was small, like a couple hundred. So it wasn't high. Gary's weren't high, but David's were, you know, we believe is around 4,500.
2: 4,500 fake Norval Morisseau paintings.
6: David was actually the mastermind of the whole thing. And he created the most of all the fakes.
2: David Voss lived in Thunder Bay. He worked as a commercial painter.
6: There was a belief that David Voss wasn't even real. People believed he was a fake person. David Voss became a mythical person in all this.
7: And that could be potentially how he was able to get away with it for so long, because he wasn't a routine criminal or anything that we dealt with. He flew under the radar and I think was smart about what he did for a long time.
2: The police started tracing fakes, a lot of them, back to David.
6: It's when we went to David Voss's ex-wife's house, her first words out of her mouth were, "We've been waiting 20 years for you to come here."
2: Jason and his team learned that David Voss's fraud ring had been in operation since 1996. And Gary's started 6 years later, in 2002.
6: That connection between Gary and David was one that we never really could figure out. And that was, I guess, if anything, was the one, like, they had to know each other. How'd they not? We were never able to figure that out.
2: They didn't figure that out, but they did start making arrests.
8: I got a text from Jason one morning.
2: Here's Kevin Hearn again.
8: He said, "Make sure you watch the news this morning."
9: The late Norval Morrisseau, one of Canada's most beloved artists, and his works have been the target of a long-running fraud.
10: Thunder Bay Police and OPP announced they'd charged 8 people and seized more than 1,000 paintings after an investigation into fraudulent Norval Morrisseau artwork.
11: Police say a thriving black market produced potentially millions of dollars in forged works.
12: Police say anyone with concerns about a Morrisseau painting in their collection is advised to contact legal counsel.
2: The police held a news conference at the OPP's headquarters. Kevin Bayou stood on a stage behind a podium and spoke about the charges.
13: On March 1st, we arrested 8 individuals for their alleged involvement in the fraudulent manufacturing and distribution of artwork purported to be that of famed artist Norval Morrisseau.
2: On stage, behind Kevin Bayou, are 9 paintings, and the one in the center is that dull green. Those creatures with jagged teeth. It's spirit energy of Mother Earth, Kevin Hearn's painting.
13: These are not small, victimless crimes. These are people that took advantage of one man's legacy in order to turn a profit for themselves. Make no mistake, these were coordinated and intentional efforts. These people duped the public and made a profit doing so.
2: Gary Lamont was in custody when he was charged. He had been arrested for sexual assault. And then in December 2023, in a courtroom in Thunder Bay, Gary pled guilty for his role in producing fake Norval Morrisseau paintings. He was sentenced to 5 years in prison. In June 2024, David Voss pled guilty to counts of forgery related to an art fraud ring. And Kevin Hearn finally found out where his painting came from.
8: When David Voss pled guilty in court, they named a few specific paintings that were related to his fraud ring, and my painting was one of them. And so that was clear as day, the truth.
2: David was sentenced to 5 years in prison. The police also uncovered what they believe is a third art fraud ring. One that was operating out of Southern Ontario. On March 1st, 2023, James White was arrested in connection with this ring. The same James, or Jim White, who was an intervener in Kevin Hearn's trial. In June, he pled guilty to creating forged documents and possession and trafficking of forged artworks. He was granted a conditional sentence of 2 years. As part of that guilty plea, James White agreed to a statement of facts. Going back to 1999, James had been a distributor of Norval's works. Back then, James took some steps to authenticate what he bought. But things took a turn in 2016 when he started acquiring works from a man named Jeffrey Cowan. James had come across paintings Jeffrey was selling online. Later, the two began meeting at Jeffrey's house. A number of paintings would be laid out on Jeffrey's garage floor, and James would select the ones he wanted to buy. Some were on paper, some were on wood, others on animal hides. And this seems to be when James stopped asking where the works were coming from. James says he turned a blind eye to any concerns he might have had, and eventually he went as far as hiring a man named David Bremner to create certificates of authenticity and appraisal. David Bremner has now also pled guilty to creating forged documents and being in possession of more than 20 forged paintings which police found inside his home. He was granted a conditional sentence of 2 years. In his statement of facts, David says that he also turned a blind eye to a number of red flags that made him suspicious of the paintings that were coming from Jeffrey Cowan. But David made certificates of authenticity anyway. Jeffrey Cowan's case is still before the court at the time of this recording. In the court documents that detail James and David's role in this fraud ring, there are a lot of images. Flipping through the pages, it's kind of staggering. The works look so clearly wrong to me. Colors that don't look like Norval's. Paintings that just look like blatant knockoffs. And the sheer volume of it, hundreds of pages of forged documents and fake Norval Morisot artworks. And there are hundreds of fake paintings that are still out there. Many could be hanging in people's homes.
14: That these places existed in some of the most beautiful landscapes. You know, that I always find that juxtaposition so weird.
2: It's the middle of February, and the snowbanks are piled high along the sidewalks. I'm walking with my producer down a street where St. Joseph's used to be, the residential school that Norval was forced to attend as a little boy.
14: And you can imagine, at one time, these schools being in these beautiful landscapes, these absolutely beautiful landscapes. And I know from experience and also from stories of my own father how they would look out the windows of these schools. I know my father's situation, very similar to Norval, about 6 years old, you know, longing to go home. My father ran naked from the showers and ran 10 miles home, only to be brought back. And so I can see Norval when in the stories of him running away, the horrors that happened to them, and the abuse, physical, psychological, or sexual abuse. It's all there, all the abuses. And I'm always a little shocked how it just all happened without anybody ever saying anything. But you have to know that people knew. People knew what was going on.
2: Where I live on the Siksika Nation in Alberta, my home is just down the hill from the Old Sun Residential School. The building is still there.

0: My house is on the grounds where the gardens used to be. It's where I'm recording from now. Many of my family members were forced to attend Ulsan. My father, my aunties, my cousins. I attended three residential schools. Like Norval, I was sexually abused. But I've gotten support to work through the trauma. I've often thought, if Norval had got support too, maybe things could have turned out differently for him.
1: This is where it happened, you know, and yes, it's a different time, but the energies of that time are still here, you know, in the indigenous way. Well, history, as we know, remains. It's like a scar on the earth. It'll always be there.
2: My father had a very rough life when he was growing up.
0: This is Eugene Morisseau again, one of Norval's sons. He lives in Thunder Bay, about a five-minute drive from where Norval went to residential school.
2: You have residential school that really buggered up everything, you know what I mean? And for my dad to go through that, I think my dad had it rough, just like everybody that went to residential school.
0: In so many ways, this story of the fakes started here, at this residential school. The trauma that was inflicted on Norval here, it created these ripples.
3: When you look at Norval and his life, one thing that became obvious, and even you know, to the end of the frauds, is he was taken advantage of by everybody. That was obvious. You got to go look back at where he came from, right? And his background and his history.
4: He was an easy target for this based on his lifestyle, that you had people in positions that could take advantage, for lack of a better term, the perfect storm where so many things were in place that could facilitate this. He painted and he'd provide them to people for enough money to buy a loaf of bread, to, you know, buy cigarettes, things like that. He was a very giving man. He loved his art. He knew people loved his art. So he gave a lot away to people who he trusted or befriended. It's no surprise that Norval Morisseau had challenges in his life. He had some substance abuse issues. He was transient with what Norval went through and the ability to continue to paint to the level he did and be that icon in the art community, I think is really, really amazing.
0: Something else came up when Kevin Hearn was investigating his painting. Some of Norval's family members were alleged to have been involved in the fraud rings.
3: I think Benji Morisseau paints the closest to Norval Morisseau out of everybody. His painting and his work is amazing on its own. And I look at some of his paintings and I'm like, that could be a Norval Morisseau painting because he's so talented. He was actually trained by Norval.
0: Inspector Jason Ryback again.
3: We believe Benji was one of the painters for Gary.
0: Benji, or Benjamin Morisseau, is Norval's nephew. There was a witness in Kevin Hearn's trial who said they saw Benji copying Norval's paintings from a book that Gary had at the house. That Benji used a photo of a real Norval Morisseau painting as a model for his syllabic signature. That Benji was at Gary's house every few days and closed himself in a small room to do his painting. That he would work there for several hours at a time. Benji faced charges related to Gary's fraud ring. But after completing a restorative justice program with his community, his charges have been since withdrawn. The witness said that Norval's late brother, Wolf Morisseau, hung around Gary's house and was involved in the fraud ring too. Other allegations have circled. In an ongoing lawsuit, it is being claimed that some of Norval's children may have been involved with the fakes.
3: Family was certainly aware of what people think. I think the important piece is that you need to understand where they live. You need to understand what their struggles are. You need to understand some of them don't even have drinking water. Like, you got to be really careful in what you're going to say and do about these people because you don't understand what they went through.
0: We're sitting in Jason's office in Thunder Bay. There's snow lining the parking lot outside his window. I asked him about what I'd been hearing about Norval's family, about some of his children allegedly being involved in the frauds, about them making money off the fakes. Those

0: with that, but I'd also look at the totality of the situation and see the circumstances they were in. And when you're offered something, when you don't have anything, it can be a big determinative on how you proceed. I think people knowingly took advantage of some of the Norvell Morisseau family members to move the fraud forward. It's terrible. It's disgusting, and really disgusting in my mind on how people were taken advantage of.
1: So would you say that the story of the Morisseau fakes is over?
2: We believe we've got the most accountable people, the important people that were the precipitators of the fraud held accountable. But I think this is going to go on forever.
0: We believe there's thousands of fakes still out there.
1: And this story, it just keeps unraveling. It's taken me all the way to Australia.
3: Have you ever signed any paintings that you didn't do?
4: Yeah, I signed them, and because I was really scared that my other people might be to shoot me with a gun.
3: Shoot you with a gun?
4: Yeah.
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1: Something is happening in Dawson Creek. A wave of violence has swept over this community of just 13,000 people. 15 murders in the last 5 years.
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3: 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Leave me alone.
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4: After taking a decade-long break from music, Hilary Duff is back with a new album, which dives into the messy, vulnerable parts of life in her late 30s. She's here to talk about finally feeling ready to open up on this new record and reflect on her early days as a child star.
5: This is CBC News. Good morning, I'm Josh Crabb in Winnipeg. At 10 o'clock, it's mainly sunny and 18 downtown, mostly cloudy, and 15 in Brandon, partly cloudy, and 14 in Thompson. Ottawa is making it cheaper for Canadian steel producers to move their steel across the country. Transport Minister Stephen McKinnon says the federal government is allocating $100 million to help with shipping costs. He spoke in Hamilton, Ontario, also known as Steeltown.
6: Eligible shippers will receive a 50% rebate on the cost of transporting Canadian steel by rail and marine for up to 1 year or until available funding is fully allocated.
5: McKinnon says the aim of the new fund is to strengthen interprovincial trade and to reduce prices for consumers and producers across the country. Canada-U.S. Trade Minister Dominic LeBlanc is back in Washington today for a new round of negotiations expected this week. Ottawa's hoping to head off an August 19 deadline for threatened 50% tariffs on Canadian goods entering the U.S. Olivia Stefanovic has this tee up.
7: The minister responsible for Canada-U.S. trade, Dominic LeBlanc, and Canada's chief negotiator, Janice Charette, will be meeting with U.S. Trade Representative Jameson Greer for the third time in as many weeks. This all comes as the August 19th deadline looms for more tariffs to hit Canada. U.S. President Donald Trump is threatening a new 50% levy on hundreds of Canadian imports, citing complaints about provincial booze bans, dairy import quotas, and auto tariffs. And according to sources who've spoken to CBC News, the Canadian government is preparing to meet some of those demands, including ending bans on American alcohol sales in exchange for tariff relief, even though some provinces, including Quebec, say they're not prepared to follow through on that. LeBlanc and Charette met with Greer last Thursday, and that meeting was scheduled to be only 30 minutes. It ended up being more than an hour and a half. Afterwards, LeBlanc said that the meeting was constructive.

0: perspective and detailed. Olivia Stefanovic, CBC News, Ottawa.
1: Colombia has been hit this morning with a strong earthquake, a magnitude 7.4. The mayor of Cali says at least 20 buildings have been collapsed in that city alone. Rescuers are already digging through the rubble. As well as at least half a dozen airports are damaged, operations there are suspended. The tremors also being felt in neighboring Ecuador. Today's quake comes a month and a half after twin earthquakes hit Venezuela, killing at least 6,000 people. Mayors of two cities report at least 20 deaths so far in this morning's quake. The daughter of a Winnipeg woman who is terminally ill with cancer says she can't believe her mother waited last week in hospital for 20 hours. Teresa Shanowski says the worst part was that her mother spent the wait in a hallway and on a gurney. Shanowski says the 70-year-old only got a room and further treatment after she called the health minister's office.
2: Had I not pushed and pushed and pushed and pushed, I can guarantee you my mom would have still been in that hallway, and who knows, she could have passed.
1: Manitoba's health minister addressed wait times during an unrelated news conference Friday. Uzoma Asaguera says while everyone wants to see the issues fixed, long wait times didn't happen overnight, and it's not something that will be solved quickly either. And finally, close friends of Alea McIver are shocked at the news the longtime advocate has died. The prominent Manitoba-based supporter for missing and murdered Indigenous women, girls, Two-Spirit people, men, and boys passed away last week, according to her family. Jolene Wilson had been close friends with McIver for more than 30 years. She says they met while they were both struggling with addictions on the street and became nearly inseparable.
3: There was a few of us that trauma bonded. You know, we also healed that trauma as we grew, because like I said, our spirits loved each other. No, it wasn't just about humanity and being a human being. It was a spiritual thing too.
1: Wilson says McIver was fearless and helped her feel like she had a purpose in life. McIver was 37. That is the CBC News from Winnipeg. Your next local CBC News is at 10:30. In Winnipeg today, mainly sunny, then cloudy this afternoon. Northwest wind at 20, a high of 24. Brandon, mix of sun and clouds, slight chance of showers. Wind out of the northwest, a high of 24. Dauphin, mix of sun and cloud, a high of 23. In the Paw and Flin Flon, mix of sun and cloud, highs of 21. Thompson, mix of sun and cloud, slight chance of showers this afternoon, a high of 19. And in Churchill, cloudy, 60% chance of showers, and a high of 15. For news anytime, you can head to cbc.ca.
4: Hey, I'm Garvey Bailey, sitting in for Tom Power. Welcome to Q. Coming up today, Hilary Duff spent the early part of her life in the spotlight. TV, music, the early 2000s were all Duff. But it wasn't all rosy for the child star. She's here to tell us about why she made the conscious choice to step away from it all, and how dropping a new album after 10 years away is really about stepping into a more grounded, happier version of herself. Plus, Teddy is an artist at heart, from his clothing to his visuals to his vulnerable posts on TikTok and Instagram. But now Teddy is channeling all of that artistic energy into music. He's here to share his latest dance club anthem. That's coming up on Q. Until a little while ago, if you clicked on the comment section of Hilary Duff's social media, you'd always find some version of the same question. When are you going to make a new album? Now, Hilary, she's an actor and an author, but she really came into public awareness as a child star on the hit Disney show Lizzie McGuire. If you mention that show to a millennial coming of age in the 2000s, they'll tell you how much of an impact it had on them. But aside from acting, Hilary's music has always struck a chord with her fans. You might remember hits like this one.
5: Let the

That's a bit of Hilary Duff with Come Clean from her 2003 album, Metamorphosis. That track had a lot of teenage girls and boys everywhere staring longingly out of bedroom and car windows, feeling all kinds of feelings. It's songs like these that resonated with Hilary Duff's fans. It's why she sold over 15 million records, toured the world playing massive arenas, and had multiple top 40 hits. But about a decade ago, Hilary stepped away from music. In that time, she's been acting, she's been writing books, focusing on raising her four kids. She didn't make her way back into a recording studio until now.

0: is Hilary Duff with Mature. You can find it on the album Luck or Something that came out a few months ago. Hilary's currently on a world tour. She'll be playing a couple of shows in Toronto next week, and then she'll be touring across Canada early next year. And while she was here in Toronto a few months ago, playing one of her very first shows in over a decade, she joined me in the studio to talk about her career and her return to music. I want you to just take me back to the moment right before you got on stage to start playing this new music. What was that feeling like? What were you thinking? Like, does Hilary Duff get nerves and butterflies?
1: This is so sweet. You're going to be like, what? Okay, so I didn't have anything planned all day of show because I didn't know how it was going to be. Like, I've had 2+ months of rehearsals. Like, I have found my, I found it, you know? Mm-hmm. But I just, like, plug in real people, and someone on my team was like, please stop calling it a camera phone. It's just an iPhone. I was like, but that's what it is.
0: But it's a camera phone.
1: A camera phone. Now everyone has a camera phone. They're like, it's just an iPhone, okay? But, you know, like, people now watch you through their phone, and it's just different. So I was just didn't know how I was going to feel, and I didn't know if I was going to be, like, in a panic or able to eat or whatever. So long story short, I figured out that I need to have stuff to do the day of show because I'm a mom of four and I never don't have nothing to do. So I was just, like, alone with all my thoughts and feelings, and it was, like, way too much to handle. But when showtime, when it came time for, like, hair and makeup and I started to get ready, I just got this wave of, like, calm, and I was totally okay. And I heard, like, a line of fans waiting to get in outside, and I stuck my head out the window and I was like, hey, and no one heard me at first, and I was just, like, kind of watching and enjoying everyone. And one girl looked up, and she was like, Hilary. And then everyone looked up, and they were my age and looked like me. And it was like, oh, I know what I'm doing here. And that felt really special. So I was fine. My nerves were fine. And then my sneaky husband had my kids' voices recorded. And so in my in-ears, right before I have 10 seconds before I go on stage, I hear, Mommy, you're going to do such a good job on your show tonight, Mommy, and we miss you and we love you. We're proud of you, Mommy. And
0: you're,
1: I was like,
0: are you going to make me cry?
1: No, I'm telling you.
0: At the beginning of our relationship here? Because that's incredible.
1: I was like, and it just, like, made everything go. And I was like, cool, this is the spot I exist in, I live in, and this is what's important, and I got to go out. And I just, like, it was so sweet. And then after the first song, like, having all of that aimed at me and realizing that I get to, like, experience that all over again also made me cry.
0: Well, it's like the two sides of who you are coming together, which is what this album is like. It's like the, you know, Hilary Duff before you were a mom and had the responsibilities of all of that, all the things, all the wonderful things that come with having a family and being mature, being, you know, and then this part of you, and it all comes together, and it's a beautiful moment.
1: Yeah.
0: What a gift.
1: That part of me that, like, wasn't formed yet.
0: That's right.
1: Yeah.
0: And that is now formed. You said in an interview that in this album, you feel like you're ready to open up again. Mm-hmm. And I think that for fans that have, you know, loved you for so long and missed you for over that 10 years, I think hearing that you were closed off in some way, that you didn't want to be open, open, you know, that's hard. That's hard. And I wonder what that closing was and then what that opening up has felt like for you again.
1: Okay. I'm just going to tell you, there's going to be tears.
0: Oh,
1: I'm going to cry. Yeah, I can tell you're going to make me cry. But sure, I would love to talk about it. And I think that subconsciously, I don't think it was a choice per se, like, not just, like, stepping away from music. I think a lot of things happened in my life, you know, that were, like, hard to navigate. Mm-hmm. And I didn't have the capacity to share. And I didn't know how I was going to like move through it. And there was like a lot of like learning and growing and becoming and, you know, obviously had a whole bunch of kids in that time. And there was a lot of scary moments and then a lot of like super secure, happy moments. Mm-hmm. And I was just living my life, you know. Mm-hmm. And then I think being with my husband, who I made my whole record with, mm-hmm. Something after having my fourth child just like felt desperate to like crack open and feel okay. I don't know if it's being 38.
2: Yeah.
1: And just being like, I don't care as much mm-hmm. what people might think, or I don't care if I don't get to go tour this in arena like I left off, or I don't care how many units I sell, or I don't care if people don't like it. You know what I mean? Like, and obviously I do.
2: Right.
1: But I get to go home to my family at night. And I mm-hmm. think that that was something I didn't have before, mm-hmm. you know?
2: Yeah.
1: So something within me just was like ready to share and connect again on a level with people of like, hey, so like 10 chapters have gone by mm-hmm. and 10 chapters have gone by for them too. And we had to have gone through a lot of similar things. Mm-hmm. And it just, I felt ready again, and I felt really itchy to like be on stage and mm-hmm. to find myself again. Mm-hmm. You know,
2: I know this might feel awkward because I want to play music from the album.
1: Okay.
2: And I want to play a song called Future Tripping. Is that okay?
1: Yeah.
2: Let's go for it. Okay. Future Tripping.

0: to Future Tripping by Hillary Duff with Hillary Duff. This is tripping me out. Why I'm future tripping right now. You know, listening to this song, I think a lot of people can relate to it because it is about anxiety and intrusive thoughts and those feelings of just being on your back foot. And the lines where you say, I'm dying. Like, is like, sign me up. That is what we so often feel. Tell me about writing that one.
1: Well, I'm sure you feel that, you know, how tough do we have to be to exist in this world?
0: Absolutely.
1: You know what I mean?
0: Say it again. Yeah. Yeah.
1: And like, people that don't feel strong are so strong because what has our world become, where everything is, we're so reachable, everything's going so fast, like the pressures of watching everybody else's lives unfold and comparing yourself to that, being enough for your kids, being there for their every waking moment, entertaining them, taking care of them emotionally and physically, being a good partner and family member and friend and human of the world and like all of these things all at once, you know, and we're all showing it to the world on TikTok or Instagram. Like it's just all this stuff and there's really great things like layered in there, but just like all of it's so anxiety producing. And it's funny because this song started with me and my night doula, and my child wasn't like gaining weight and blah, blah, blah. And she was like, babe, stop future tripping. And she told me this and I had never heard this. Then I was like, cause I was just like, well, what if?
0: Right.
1: She was like, you're future tripping and you need to calm down. And that line stuck with me. And I was like, that is such a good title. Mm-hmm. And so the song started off to be about like daily anxieties, like kind of more talking about like microplastics and other things that I also can like go down huge rabbit holes about.
0: Sure.
1: And I lived with that for a while, and some of the lyrics were really cute and quirky, and then I was like, this is about a relationship, and this is about self-sabotaging something that's really good and easy and feels good, and you just not being able to deal with sitting in that and letting it feel good. You know, you've got to like spiral and overanalyze and pick it apart and not destroy it, but like find the person who can like harness you in and is willing to take
0: sit
1: on that
0: with you.
1: Yeah.
0: Hold your hand through that.
1: Yes.
0: Yeah. Yeah. Yeah. You really do. Like, I think this might come back to that same person again, but you share so much of yourself and it feels like you're sharing a lot of your innerness, your insides with the world with this album. And I wonder about the conversations that you have with folks, because I know, first of all, you have not been doing nothing for the past 10 years.
1: Thank you for saying that.
0: You've been doing a lot of everything. You've been writing kids' books. You've been doing a lot, right? Mm-hmm. But in this moment, you're putting yourself out into the world in a very revealing way with these songs, I believe. Mm-hmm. So I wonder about the conversations that you had with people close to you about how much you wanted to share on this album. If you had those conversations, you know, even if they were conversations with yourself, how much of myself do I want to give to the world?
1: Yeah, that's a really, it's not tricky to answer, but it was it's so much to think about. It's a really, my heart's starting to beat a little fast.
0: That's okay.
1: I didn't think there was any way to make a record after 10 years if it wasn't going to be revealing myself.
0: Right.
1: You know what I mean? If it wasn't going to be all of the things that I've lived through and the you know, things that bounce around on the inside of my head or that hurt me or that I love and, you know, how I reminisce and all of that stuff all needed to be in there. Mm-hmm. Or else why?
0: Yeah, yeah.
1: Well, it's the purpose. Mm-hmm. Just make a pop record. Mm-hmm.

0: it really felt like the only way for me. And then, you know, the flip side to that is like, I feel it's a little unfair because people have known me for so long and they know my life and they know all the characters in it and they have followed along and been a part of it and analyze it and all of that stuff. So it's really hard to be so open and so forward facing. And I think that's probably why I didn't make a record for 10 years, you know, which we talked about a little bit earlier. It was like easier to kind of like privately live, you know, with everything and like shoot a TV show and like play in someone else's sandbox for a little while and still get to like be creative, but not be so open in my life experiences.
1: Was there fear in that too?
0: Yeah.
1: Yeah.
0: There still is.
1: Yeah.
0: Yeah.
1: What scares you?
0: A lot of the things I talk about on the record.
1: Okay. Just listen to the record and then you'll find out.
0: Yeah. But I think people will relate to the themes of the record, you know, abandonment is a huge theme on the record that scares me.
1: Yeah.
0: But you know, it's a pop record. So as I talk about some of these heavier, subjects, it's really balanced quite nicely with tracks that like you want to scream sing in your car.
1: That's right. That's right. That's it. There's a lot of head nodding. There's a lot of bopping while you're listening to some very cool lyrics. I want to play another song.
0: Okay.
1: We're going to hear a little bit of Adult Size Medium.
0: Ooh,
1: if that's cool. Do you like that one?
0: I love that one.
1: I really like it. And you know what? I don't know if the track, I don't know if people still think about the way that tracks are
0: listed,
1: sequenced.
0: Yeah.
1: But the way that it was sequenced for me, for what I got, it was the last song. And it felt so right.
0: Like, I'm glad.
1: It felt like the right thing. This is Adult Size Medium.

0: It is so sweet, and it's sweet, but there's like this dreamy, ethereal kind of gorgeousness, a lushness to it. But then the lyrics are super interesting as well, layered on top of that. So tell me about writing it.
1: Yeah. God, well, I mean, I get to write songs with my husband, who is an absolute wordsmith.
0: Beautiful. What a team.
1: Dude, I feel so lucky because he can just harness a thought and tie a bow around it in a way that I could not. You know what I mean? He has a front row seat to my life, and everything that I feel and go through and experience and whatever. So this song was, God, I love this one. You know, it is very dreamy, and it is just about reminiscing and your new self, your current self, trying to find pieces of yourself in your like past, not past life, but your younger, more carefree life. Mm-hmm. And it's like, hey, do we recognize ourselves anymore? Like, are we meeting in a dream? I think that everybody looks back at their past with such rose-colored glasses sometimes. Mm-hmm. And like, you know, it's a little bit about partying and having like a more carefree existence. But like, if you actually zoom in on some of those nights where you didn't have children and you were maybe out too late, you know, and it seems like such a fun time, and you're like, we were wild. Wait, how did we make it out alive?
0: Right, right.
1: And then you zoom in and you're like, there were definitely like tears in a toilet that night, and so-and-so kissed so-and-so or went home with so-and-so, and that part sucked. And that, you know what I mean? Like,
0: yeah.
1: I'm so much happier here and now, but it is a song about like reminiscing and trying to realize like how much life has gone by.
0: It feels like a conversation that you're having with your younger self.
1: Yeah.
0: Like
1: it's like that t-shirt that you've had for 20 years.
0: Yeah. And you just put it right back on for a bit, and you get to dance around with it.
1: Yeah.
0: And then you get to, and then it's just like, okay, that's enough of that.
1: Yes.
0: That's plenty. I want to go back in time.
1: Okay.
0: And I'm going to bring up Lizzie McGuire.
1: Okay.
0: Okay. I've heard you talk about how back then there was really no separation between who you were as Hillary and Lizzie McGuire. And that sounds like a difficult thing. From the outside, I would think, okay, for the work, that's great when there's no separation. Like, because you can just jump into the character and you're there. Mm-hmm. But I would imagine that it's also quite challenging for you as a person. Can we talk about that?
1: Well, I think when the show was airing on TV and I was actually filming the show, there wasn't a like Hillary and Lizzie stop and end. Huh. You know, it was very like, I wish I could tell you that I was such a brilliant actress that at 12 or 13 years old, I came to work and like put the Lizzie hat on, but I definitely did not.
0: Right.
1: And I was just like a sassy, kind of quirky 13-year-old girl who was like also probably bra shopping and embarrassed by my parents.
0: Yeah, doing all the things that Lizzie. Yeah, sure.
1: So that was awesome. I mean, I loved going to work, and I got to have a whole closet full of clothes I got to kind of put on and play around in. And, you know, it was a great like atmosphere. And then it wasn't until, you know, and it didn't bother me that like I would be out somewhere with friends and someone would call me Lizzie McGuire.
0: Right.
1: That was like not about a big deal. Like I was.
0: Mm-hmm.
1: And then it wasn't until like a couple years later that started to like really get under my skin, because I had outgrown that person, and she's stuck forever at that age.
0: Yeah.
1: You know? And I don't think it's necessarily in my personality to like be super rebellious. So I wasn't going to go like wild. Mm-hmm. But I think that's where music came into play for me. And also, I loved Britney Spears, so I was like, I'm going to be a pop star.
0: I want to do that.
1: Yeah. So I think that was my way of trying to find my identity outside of Lizzie McGuire. Mm-hmm. And worked pretty well, you know, but then, you know, there's still like, then I move into my late 20s and I'm a mother and, you know, and I'm still Lizzie McGuire. It's okay. Like, I'm okay now. But in, I would say for a good 10 years, it was really hard to not eye roll secretly every time I would go somewhere. And, you know, and by the way, my life, it's so hard to like complain, but it just would just give a little knot in my stomach. Like, am I ever going to do anything that's going to impact people the same? Like, is it me or was it her? Do they love her? Do they love me? Which, you know, it was all like very hard to like comb through.

bit more of Adult Size Medium from singer Hilary Duff. Coming up, more of my conversation with Hilary. She'll reflect a bit more on her time playing Lizzie McGuire, what it was like for her growing up, and people still associating her with this character she played at 13 years old. And she'll tell us about how she feels about that character today, at this time in her life. That's coming up right after this.

0: This is a news and weather update on CBC Radio 1, 89.3 FM, 990 AM in Winnipeg. Good morning, I'm Josh Crabb. At 10:30, it's mainly sunny and 19 downtown, mostly cloudy, and 17 in Brandon, sunny and 18 in the Paw. Walking tall and loving each other. That's what friends of Alea McIver say they will do to honor her memory. The advocate for missing and murdered Indigenous women, girls, Two-Spirit people, men, and boys passed away last week. Jolene Wilson and McIver were close friends for more than 30 years. She says McIver was all about caring for others who were struggling. Wilson says McIver was known for giving roses to people to remind them how beautiful they were. She says McIver taught the community what needs to be done to help others, and they will carry on her legacy of love. And that is the CBC News from Winnipeg. Your next local CBC News is at 11 o'clock in Winnipeg today. Mainly sunny, then cloudy this afternoon. Northwest wind at 20, a high of 24. Brandon, mix of sun and cloud. Slight chance of showers. Wind out of the northwest, a high of 24. Dauphin, mix of sun and cloud, a high of 23. In the Paw and Flin Flon, mix of sun and cloud, highs of 21. Thompson, mix of sun and cloud. Slight chance of showers this afternoon, a high of 19. And in Churchill, cloudy. Showers and a high of 15.
1: Garvey Bailey in for Tom Power. You're listening to Q. You're in the middle of my conversation with former child star, actor, and singer Hilary Duff. In the first half, we were going deep on her first new album in 10 years. It's called Luck or Something, and it's out everywhere right now. On the album, Hilary looks back on her life, on her relationships, on her path in the industry. Now, Hilary got her big break when she played Lizzie McGuire on the hit Disney Channel show, Lizzie McGuire. She was just 13 when she took on that role, and she became synonymous with the character. But as Hilary was explaining, that is hard to deal with as you're getting older and changing and growing, while the world still sees you as a middle schooler. I wanted to ask Hilary about the effects that that can have on a person and how she got through it. That's where our conversation picks up. I think that you just nailed why so many child stars or folks that have had that kind of success, and then that character becomes their persona, and then that's when the falling starts. Like, that's when things kind of go off the rails. Mm-hmm. You managed to get through that without falling off the rails, but it's that identity piece that I think gets lost for people, and they're just like, who am I? Like, what am I? Like,
2: and what do people want me to be?
1: And what do people want me to be? And there's a million people wanting me to be something else. But somehow you kept the train on the track. Because there's a lot of people that are your contemporaries that were not able to keep a train on the track.
2: Right.
1: So.
2: I think that, you know, that there's a little something in the title of this record that's a nod to answering that question. And then, you know, I will say that, like, well, one, it's taken me 38 years to give myself some credit and be like, hey, babe, you are who you are.
1: Yeah.
2: Give yourself some credit. You could have made all different kinds of choices, you know? I think also, like, my mom was, I didn't get treated special because I was Lizzie McGuire. The rules were the rules. Mm-hmm. You know what I mean? I didn't support my family in the beginning. Of course, once I started making money, my mom was like, hey, we should buy a house, a nicer house. It's a good investment. Your name's going to be on it. Mm-hmm. And I'm like, yes, of course. You know what I mean? So those things happen. But I think those were some things that, like, I didn't feel the pressure, like, if I don't get this job, we're not going to get this or whatever. Right. And that was, I think that was definitely a part of it. But past that, I don't know. I think I always have had a very good intuition about who I surround myself with. Mm-hmm. And I was raised to have integrity. You know, we're from Texas. We're kind of like...
1: Oh, yeah. Yeah.
2: Southern people a little bit.
1: Yep. Yep. Grounded. Grounded. you said that you would never do Lizzie McGuire stuff.
2: Did I?
1: Yeah, you did. And that you're ready to move on from that character. Be your
2: own
1: person.
2: In 2016, you said...
1: Let me just look up, you know, the publication. But I know that you're now performing your big Lizzie McGuire movie tune, What Dreams Are Made Of, on tour.

0: What is your relationship to that character and that music now?
1: Oh, gosh. I think that, well, one, it was so much fun to sing the other
0: Was
1: night.
0: It?
1: Yeah.
0: You really enjoyed it?
1: Yeah.
0: Okay.
1: Big time.
0: Yeah.
1: It's so weird to be a part of something that has such big fandom and like yes. you're just you. And you're like, I don't totally join in because I was doing a job. You know what I mean?
0: Right.
1: But then obviously I understand the impact and the reach and the feelings and all of that stuff. And I think I just like finally get it.
0: Mm-hmm.
1: And I get to like make it my own. And so it's a little bit of a like victory, you know, it's like a reclaiming and it's like I get to be a part of the fun now, too.
0: Mm-hmm.
1: And not on the outside of it.
0: Does it feel like, you know, as much as you're in it, like because you get to be much more present
1: mm-hmm.
0: in the material, I guess. Mm-hmm. Right.
1: Yeah.
0: But there must be like something that feels like an out of body experience to watch yourself with, you know, with that material out on a big stage. Is there like something that where you're like, I am watching this and I'm feeling X, Y, and Z?
1: I'm going to say actually as like for the show as a whole. Remember when I mentioned about like the camera phones?
0: Yes, camera phones. They're all out there.
1: They're all out there.
0: Yeah,
1: and I
0: yeah.
1: was like, when the show was like, when I was going to change, I was like, it's been 5 minutes. The show's mm-hmm. over. I can't believe it. What happened? I blacked out. Like,
0: yeah.
1: I was like there and I remember like seeing people and they were singing with me and it was like all great, but it was like went by so fast. And so it was amazing.
0: Yeah.
1: The next day to see my feed and it was just me in the blue outfit. Every single, tick, tick, tick, tick, tick, like every single one. And I was just like, oh my God, what is happening? You know, but it was, I was like, oh, I look cute. Oh, I did good. Oh, I hit my, like, you know, it was amazing. And, but you know, I rehearsed for this. So like, you know, it wasn't like that particular song, like was the standout. I mean, you know, it was
0: all of it.
1: Yeah, it was kind of all of it.
0: Yeah.
1: But I'm telling you, I love getting to perform that song now, and I'm so sad I never did before.

0: think before I was like, that's hers and this is mine. And
1: oh, that's interesting.
0: I don't even know. I mean, I think you can, I don't know the laws of it. I think you can perform whatever song live you want. But I, for some reason, it was always left off of my set list.
1: Mm-hmm.
0: And I don't know if that was like me as like an angsty teenager being like, I'm not doing that or what. But I'm very happy to do it now.
1: That's because you're mature now.
0: That's right.
1: You're mature. We've done so much reflecting today. Like, we've really talked about your past and your and we've really dug into it. And, and thank you for being so open about all of it.
0: Yeah.
1: But I want to end this about, because it is so much of you, I feel like the album feels so much like you speaking to a younger self, or at least acknowledging that younger self that you were. I wonder if you have some straight up advice for that younger you, if you could have just said, look, we're going to make it to 38 and we're going to have a great life with a great husband. Is there something that you would say to your to your younger self?
0: Gosh, I feel like I would want to like write her a whole note, and I probably have before in therapy. I would be like, hey, don't worry about it. Like, you're going to be great and you're going to be fine and you're going to do amazing things, and you don't need to like harp on little things that are, that seem really big to you. Like, in the grand scheme, they're just going to like work themselves out. You know, and I think that goes to being so, you know, public facing your whole life. Like, you just, your whole life is out there for people to like comment on. And it's your reality. So it's just not like a quick conversation someone's like having about you. It's like your life or whatever. I would just be like, you're going to go on this like crazy ride, and just try to remember. Like, I forget so much stuff. People talk to me and they want to recall this particular moment, and I'm like, try to recall something 20 years ago that happened to you. I truly don't remember so much of it.
1: That's right. All the details. Muddy.
0: Really muddy. And then like, I was doing amazing things, like, but then I was doing like lots of really cool things. And so those kind of bled together. And I think I would just be like, hey, give yourself some credit. You're the one like showing up, doing the work, and like enjoy it.
1: 100%.
0: Yeah.
1: What about your future self?
0: Yeah.
1: Hillary, what would you say to her?
0: I feel so much more in my body now. I don't. I feel like she's just going to get better and better.
1: Oh, yes. Say it.
0: Yeah.
1: Louder for the people in the back. Yeah.
0: Yeah. I think also that like something that my husband and I know we have a like a ridiculous amount of children, but we always think about like the Thanksgiving table 10, 15 years down the line. Yeah. So I would just feel like, oh my gosh, I think about her in the kitchen still, you know, making sure that the bird is all the way cooked through, and and like spouses and boyfriends and girlfriends and friends, and you know, just like that table being really full, and that being like the real important stuff, you know.
1: For real.
0: Yeah.
1: You are setting the table for it right now with the with what you're doing. Hillary, thank you so much for being here.
0: Thank
1: and
0: you.
1: For being so open and
0: I could
1: honest.
0: Stay for like two more hours.
1: Sure. Let's do it. Let's just do a show ourselves. Let's just do the Hillary and GB show. Let's do it. I appreciate you and the work from past, present, and of course, future, the brightest to you.
0: Thank you.

from her latest album, Luck or Something. That is Hilary Duff with Weather for Tennis. Before that, my conversation with Hilary Duff. You can catch her on a world tour right now. She'll be playing two sold-out shows in Toronto next week. That's August 12th and 13th. And then she'll be back for a Cross Canada tour in early 2027. For dates, head to her website, hilaryduff.com.

I'm Garvey Bailey. You're listening to Q. A lot of artists won't talk openly about ambition and money, but this next artist says the quiet part out loud. Teddy is one of Canada's rising pop artists, born in Haiti and now based in Toronto. But before fully stepping into music, he'd already built a massive following online by being candid and being vulnerable. In 2025, he released his debut album, Scandalous, led by this song.

0: ballad called I Hope that stayed on the Canadian charts for over 12 straight weeks. But there's another song from the record that really stands out with a completely different vibe. It's called Rich. And when you hear it, you'll understand why. It's blunt, it's catchy, unapologetic about not wanting to work hard, just wanting to be rich. And that's the funny part, because right now, Teddy is working harder than ever. I spoke to Teddy about all that a little while back. Here's our conversation. Teddy, hello.
1: Hi, hi.
0: How are you?
1: I'm excited. So excited to be here, actually. I'm like not nervous at all, which I love.
0: That's great. And also, thank you for looking fabulous. You're wearing one of the fabulous outfits. If people see you on Instagram, they will see you in something fabulous.
1: Well, hopefully, unless I'm rehearsing it.
0: Okay. Well, congrats on the album. Before we get into the song that, you know, you came here to talk about, I have to ask you about the title of the album. You called the album Scandalous, which is pretty provocative. What does that mean to you?
1: To me, it always felt like the moment I was myself, it was an issue. And I was always so scared of showing myself because I thought it would rock the boat somehow. And so therefore, I just need to just like put on a persona or something. And then with Rich specifically, when that song came out, it was one of those moments where it was like, I'm just going to say what's on my mind. I know what I look like. I know what people are going to say because of what I look like, because of the lyrics that are in the song. But this is how I feel in the moment, because I was overworking myself and I wanted to fantasize about like a break. And what if I was just rich and I was just spoiled, you know, like, yes. And it had the reaction it had, and it made me see like, oh, you can survive if you're the scandal. You can survive if everybody talks about you and they don't agree with you. That's okay. I was like, oh my God, I can just have an opinion and people don't agree and I live. Like, what? Like, yeah, that's why.
0: This makes sense then. You've called this project Living. This is you in full color. What was writing this album? What has it done for you? Just getting into this album and being able to put your full scandalous self out into the world.
1: And that's the thing. I don't even think it's my full scandalous self. It was me. It was the start of me genuinely being like, who the hell am I? Like, what's going on? Like, you know what I mean? And I was like, I'm going to talk about boys. I'm going to talk about my weight. I'm going to talk about people talking shit. I don't know if I can cuss on the show.
0: Go ahead.
1: I was like, I'm going to talk about like everything that I've always wanted to talk about, but I was always too scared to, even if it goes against anybody around me, I don't care. It is what it is, because this is who I am and there's nothing I can do about it. And that mindset is the most liberating thing. And this is me. Love me or hate me. Like, it is what it is. Like,
0: I'm here. We're going to hear the title track in a moment. Like you said, it's called Rich. And I think it's fair for me to call it kind of a pop anthem. Talk to me about the origins of this song. I know you touched on saying, you know, what is it like to be have it all? But how did you come up with it?
1: It's funny because for me, Rich is such a manifestation song. I was in the studio and I was trying so hard. Oh my God, like so hard to write a ballad, because I always feel like I loved to listen to Adele at first. And I was like, oh, you know, like I want to make music, so I'm just going to try to do stuff like that or whatever. But I was like, if you're just copying other people, when do you ever find out what you sound like or whatever? And then it got to a point where I just like forced myself to write all the time and do all these like a robot. And then I got in the session and the producer was like, what's wrong? Like, I feel like you're frustrated. I'm like, I'm trying to make this work, but I can't. And then this random beat pops out in the background, like literally out of a movie. It was crazy. And then I just went, maybe I don't want to contribute nothing inside. You ever thought about that? Maybe I just want to like be easy and rich and spoiled and bratty and blah, blah, blah, blah. And I literally, the first verse was just coming out of my mouth and I stopped talking. And then we looked at each other and went, we're writing about this. This is it. And then I just went, I don't want to contribute nothing to society. I don't struggle. I don't hustle. If you want it, you can have it. Sorry. Like, it was like, oh my God. Like, I just said it. And then as soon as I finished writing the first verse, I was like, ooh, this is going to go viral.
0: This is a
1: but
0: thing.
1: But people are going to talk so much shit. But then I was like, I just have to be okay with it. But that was the key phase that I haven't gotten past at the time, because I've never done something where I thought, I think this might be controversial, but I'm going to do it anyways.
0: Yeah.
1: And then the more time passes, the more I'm like, girl, this is not controversial. Like, do you really want to live to work? Let's be so serious right now. Like, I'm talking, are you so serious? Like, you know what I mean? Like, yeah.
0: Listen, you shared a snippet on social media and it went viral, right? haters didn't come out. People loved it.
1: No, like literally though.
0: Were you surprised by the response?
1: It was funny because in my mind, this also taught me to like, I can be myself and whatever. And also to just, one thing this has really, really, really, really, really, really taught me is that I really want to say this out loud to anybody listening is that like, just as you can predict everything to go bad, the same thing is true on the opposite. Like everything could go good. And so it's just kind of like, wait, things could go good. This could be amazing. I could be rich. I want Gucci Prada, make them custom. Like, you know what I mean? It was like, I can just be chosen. I can just be the thing that people like, and I'm allowed to just dream and be myself and show people that, hey, look at me. Like, I'm extra as hell. I'm scared, but I'm doing it anyways. Mm-hmm. And it's starting to work. Something is happening. And if I can do it, all of you can do it. You know what I mean?
0: And then Lizzo.
1: Yeah, that was kind of crazy. SZA?
0: Come on, what happened?
1: No, this story specifically is so funny to me every time. Okay, so I wake up. I'm like, okay, I go on my phone and everyone's like, Lizzo, Lizzo, Lizzo, Lizzo, Lizzo, within minutes of her posting. And I saw it like, I think 4 or 5 minutes after she posted it. And then I went on her page and I was, here she is. I'm like, what the hell? I'm like, oh my God. And I'm just like, and then right before I go to sleep that night, I was like, Lizzo's best friends with SZA. Everyone knows this. So if Lizzo seen it, SZA seen it. Then I go to sleep. Wake up at 4 a.m. to pee. And I'm like, I want to go drink some water, whatever, blah, blah, blah. Open my phone, and I'm just scrolling, being nosy as I usually am, just going through the stories, whatever, whatever, whatever. And at that point, the song was already picking up and, like, getting, like, millions of views. So I was used to it kind of, like, popping up on my feed or whatever. So then I'm scrolling, and I'm just like, I see myself again, and I'm just like, just myself again, whatever. I just keep scrolling. But I was like, wait a minute. I swear this is SZA's story. Am I crazy? And I go back. Bah, bah, bah, bah, bah, bah, bah. And I was like, wait a minute. I closed the app. I opened it again. I type SZA in the thing. I click on her page, click on her story, click on it again. And I'm like, it's me. Oh, my God. Woke up every single person I know. I was like, this is crazy. SZA just posted me on her story like, oh, my God. Like, yeah.
0: Wow.
1: That was crazy, yeah.
0: Wow. What a moment.
1: It really was. And I think it's just one of those things that like solidify like, it was the same thing when Justin Bieber posted me on his Twitter like 10 something years ago. It's just mm-hmm. one of those random moments where it's just like this person that's so famous and just does something so nonchalantly. Mm-hmm. And it could impact your life in such a positive way. And I always reinforces like, I want to get to that position where like, I don't even think about it. I just thought something was cool and I shared it. And like, it led so many people to go and discover it even more. Like, yeah. That's so crazy. That's such a power.
0: That's
1: you know
0: right.
1: what I mean?
0: Yeah.
1: That you don't even realize that's what it is. But like, that's crazy. And I thought, wow, like these people just happen to like it. And then it was followed by all these other celebrities and RuPaul Drag Race contestants and stuff like that. Like, it was insane. Yeah.
0: Wow, wow, wow. Well, the lyrics are pretty amazing. I don't want to work. I just want to be rich. Kind of ironic because I imagine you're working harder than ever right now.
1: And that's the thing that's so funny because I'm a workaholic,
0: yeah.
1: period. I don't know how to function if I'm not working. And this is why this song is so important for me.
0: Mm-hmm.
1: Because I always tell people this is that I don't know what's controversial about this song. I'll stand on that. One. Two, it's the people that get it will get it and they will always get it because I think it's the workaholics that get it because we dream so much of feeling like we don't have to prove ourselves to anybody. And this song to me, I know I'm saying, I just want to be rich. But in the pre, I made it very clear, like happiness doesn't mean you have to work so hard. Happiness can just means you're chasing your dream. And that's what I'm saying. It's like rich could be anything. It could be money. It could be your peace. It could be your freedom. It could be whatever. But and realize that you can feel those things right now.
0: Yeah. Mm-hmm. Do people actually find it controversial?
1: Oh my God, you'd be. The thing is, it's like, I can understand why people could think it's controversial because, like, I'm from Haiti and, you know, and I talk to other immigrants and stuff like that. And I just feel like in just society in general, like there's a very common saying, which like, it's like, make sure you contribute to society. What are you going to contribute to society? What that very specific line of like, that's what you're supposed to do as a human being. You grow up, you make sure you're of service to everyone around you. So the line, I don't want to contribute that I understood right away could be something that triggers a lot of people because you're so conditioned to think you have to cater to everyone else. You literally like, and I don't think a lot of people realize that. Whether it's in our subconscious, like you're 18 thinking your life is over and you're too old. Like, that's how I used to feel. Mm. And I'm like, that's so not true because I felt like I wasn't contributing anything to society. So therefore, I was such a failure. But then once I kind of let go of the mindset, like maybe I don't want to contribute if it means I'm going to have to like suffer and struggle and like that no pain, no gain mindset. What do I have to suffer? Like what? Hello? And once I let go of that, it's actually amazing. Like the stress alleviated and I realized I have so many options. I can keep going forever. As long as I'm breathing, I can keep going. And so I can understand why it can be controversial to people because it feels like you're saying you're lazy and it's okay to be lazy. But it's like, no, it's okay to just realize that you matter and your happiness matters.
0: Yes. That. Okay. Wow. Well, you know what? We got to hear it now.
1: Mm-hmm.
0: Okay. From Teddy's album, Scandalous, this is Rich. Thanks for being here.
1: Oh my God. Thank you for having me. This is amazing.

It's from his debut album, Scandalous, and it is out right now. And that's it for Q today. Tomorrow on the show, Candy Staton has been a gospel prodigy, a Southern soul powerhouse, and a disco icon. Now in her 80s, she's back in the spotlight with her Grammy-nominated album, Back to My Roots, a return to the gospel music where it all began. She'll be here to talk about it all from her early days growing up in Alabama till now, and what it takes for her to keep singing after so many decades. That's tomorrow. If you want to get in touch with the show, q@cbc.ca is the best way to do that. I'm Garvia Bailey, sitting in for Tom Power. Catch you next time.

0: This is CBC Radio 1, 990 AM, 89.3 FM in Winnipeg. The sandwich board. It's one of the oldest forms of advertising. Storekeepers love them. Cities try to ban them. And in the movie Die Hard with a Vengeance, a sandwich board attracts a lot of attention.
1: You are about to have a very bad day.
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3: I'm Emil Niazi, sitting in for Elamine Abdel-Mahmoud. A BC art gallery is facing backlash after donated art ended up at a thrift store. The artists say no one told them their work was being discarded. You'll hear why this happens more than you think.
4: This is CBC News. Good morning, I'm Josh Crabb in Winnipeg. At 11 o'clock, it's mainly sunny and 19 downtown, mostly cloudy, and 17 in Brandon, mainly sunny, and 18 in Flin Flon. It's crunch time with just over a week to go until threatened 50% tariffs are imposed on some Canadian goods. The Canadian government is preparing to meet some U.S. demands, including ending bans on American alcohol sales as trade talks heat up ahead of the latest tariff deadline. And as Karen Pauls reports, Canada's manufacturers and small businesses are watching closely.
5: Staff at this Winnipeg golf accessory company are busy packing up orders for American customers. Andrew Hunt is the general manager of Bayco Golf.
6: Yeah, so we got a few like stocking orders from our sort of U.S. customers. And like, oh, it needs to ship by August 17th. Just in case those tariffs come into effect.
5: Up to 40% of their sales are in the U.S., so they're trying to beat the threat of 50% tariffs on August 19th. Sports equipment is part of the latest tariff threat by President Donald Trump on everything from wine and cement to agricultural products, things that are tariff-free under the existing Canada-U.S.-Mexico trade deal.
7: It's a very critical time in this whole process.
5: Dennis Darby heads the Canadian Manufacturers and Exporters. He says the stakes are high. About 70% of what's produced in Canada is exported to the U.S. Nearly 2 million Canadians work in manufacturing.
7: What you're seeing is real threats to their business because the U.S. is our biggest customer.
5: Karen Pauls, CBC News, Winnipeg.
4: Walking tall and loving each other. That's what friends of Alea McIver say they will do to honor her memory. The advocate for missing and murdered Indigenous women, girls, Two-Spirit people, men and boys passed away last week. Jolene Wilson and McIver were close friends for more than 30 years. She says McIver was all about caring for others who were struggling.
8: People would call her all hours of the day or night, or she would just see. She would just simply open her Facebook and see that somebody was struggling. And she'd go, we have to go there. We have to go to that person and we have to love them. They need us.
4: Wilson says McIver was known for giving roses to people to remind them how beautiful they are. She says McIver taught the community what needs to be done to help others, and they will carry on her legacy of love. The Manitoba government is funding a program that offers free food to reduce food insecurity in the Northwest Winnipeg neighborhood of Weston. Around $100,000 will go to the International Society of Krishna Consciousness, Manitoba's Food for Life program. 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The funding will transform the program's kitchen and help repair more than 500

0: meals a week. Colombia has been hit this morning with a strong earthquake, magnitude 7.4. The tremors also being felt in neighboring Ecuador. Buildings are being evacuated. There's no details yet on damage or casualties. This follows the double quake that hit Venezuela in late June, killing at least 5,000 people. The Ebola outbreak in the Democratic Republic of the Congo started months earlier than originally believed. The World Health Organization says it actually began in February instead of May. The WHO's Dr. Mohamed Janabi says genetic sequencing led to the discovery.
1: We are chasing the virus. The virus is ahead of us. Its multiplication time is faster than we anticipated.
0: Janabi says some early cases were misdiagnosed as malaria and typhoid. At least 1,900 people have died so far in the outbreak. CONCACAF, which runs soccer in the Caribbean, North and Central America, is among three soccer federations issuing an open letter attacking FIFA President Gianni Infantino. It's over his failed plan to sell a 20% stake in the commercial rights to the World Cup. The letter says that Infantino had broken trust with the now abandoned proposal. The statement stopped short of calling for new leadership, but is asking for a fully independent review of what happened. That is the CBC News from Winnipeg. Your next local CBC News is at 11:30. In Winnipeg today, mainly sunny, then cloudy. Northwest wind at 20, a high of 24. Brandon, a mix of sun and cloud as well. Slight chance of showers. Wind out of the northwest, a high of 24. Dauphin, mix of sun and cloud, high of 23. In the Paw and Flin Flon, mix of sun and cloud, highs of 21. Thompson, mix of sun and cloud, slight chance of showers, a high of 19. Churchill, cloudy, showers, and a high of 15.
2: There's a new crime show out now called Furious, and it's not your typical cat and mouse thriller. For starters, the serial killer targeting victims in their homes is a young woman, and so is the FBI agent tasked with tracking her down. It's a revenge plot against powerful men landing in a post-Epstein world. I'm Emile Niazi, sitting in for Elamine Abdel-Mahmoud. This is Commotion. Allison Herman and Roxana Haddadi are here to talk about the show. Welcome back to Commotion.
3: Thank you.
4: Thanks for having me.
2: Okay, Roxana, you know, what I immediately found so gripping about this show are the two women at the center. There's a serial killer played by Lola Pettigrew and FBI agent Alice Black, played so brilliantly by Emmy Rossum. Talk to me about these characters and what makes them so compelling.
4: Yeah, I am going to say that it is a cat and mouse. It is not necessarily what you expect from a cat and mouse, but that's the best way to sort of understand where these characters begin. Mm-hmm. So you have this character played by Lola Pettigrew, who we open with her killing a man in his brownstone during Halloween.
2: And a very obnoxious man, too.
4: A very terrible man. All the men in the show are mostly terrible. But yeah, so we sort of set it with knowing that this woman is capable of violence and she has a very personal reason for doing this. Mm-hmm. And then we enter with Emmy Rossum's character, who used to be an NYPD detective. And we learn that she basically like was run out of the department because she dared to speak about her boyfriend, who at the time, also an NYPD detective, was physically abusing her. So we start with this commonality between these women. Both of them have had something done to them by more powerful men. Mm-hmm. Both of them are in a position where society believes these men more than they believe these women, right? And so we're following each of them as they're dealing with this personal violence that has been inflicted upon them, how they're dealing with it, how they're living with it each day. And yet also they're being like pulled into each other's orbit in this like cop, FBI agent chasing this criminal. But there's so many overlaps and like fascinating common threads that I think keep these characters feeling really spontaneous while we also know their pattern of behavior. It's very well written.
2: Mm-hmm. It is very well written. And it's written by Liz Merriweather, who, very famously did New Girl. And the way she's exploring sort of women in her work is really, really interesting. How's the show landing for you, Roxana? Because it's one of those shows that if you just watch the trailer, you might have just skipped past it.
4: Yeah, I ride really hard for this show. Mm-hmm. I think it is really wonderful. I think Liz Merriweather is doing something, as you said, she has done New Girl. She did The Dropout. She did Dying for Sex. I think she has a very sort of fascinating perspective on, yes, what it is to be a woman, like living in these times, but also what it is to be a woman who isn't like a perfect victim, a perfect innovator. Often these women are bad mm-hmm. morally. Mm-hmm. And I do think there is something really, she has a lot of finesse in sort of understanding what drives a woman to break bad. And then what does that look like? And I love that. I love the scope of Furious and how it's approaching that.
3: Allison, this is a show that critics are loving, but audiences are also really loving. It's got a 98% rating on Rotten Tomatoes. What do you think it is about the show that is just really connecting with people right now?
5: I think this show has a really interesting relationship to archetypes of female anger. So we should probably mention, in addition to the central cat and mouse of the show, you also have a third primary female character, an FBI agent, Nora Washington, played by Quincy Tyler Bernstein. And Merriweather gives her sort of a very convenient interest in Greek mythology so that she can explain. There's a very long speech in the season premiere about Medusa and how mm-hmm. anger can turn you into a monster. Later, she talks about like the Greek terms for different types of anger. But I think it's really interesting to have that character in the mix. And you sort of see, as the story unfolds, there are very familiar archetypes, right? There's the harmed woman. There's the burnt out cop who turns to drugs and sex to cope. Mm-hmm. And then you also see it really like play with and push past those archetypes. So there's a really interesting mix of familiarity and novelty. And I found a lot of that in the scenes between Emmy Rossum and Jake Lacy as her former partner who was abusive. I found it in the scenes between Lola Pettigrew and Steve Way, who portrays, without spoilers, a sort of important person in the killer's life. And you have a really interesting combination, I think, of elements that people recognize and elements that take them by surprise and perhaps complicate the story beyond, like you said, your initial impressions.
3: Mm-hmm. Well, on that note about the character Nora Washington, I want to play a clip from the show.
6: Juries want to believe that women who are victims of violence are all good people, but in my experience, being a victim of violence just makes you colder, more calculating. Victims of violence are the most violent. Don't you think so?
3: So that is Quincy Tyler Bernstein in the first episode of Furious. As you said, she plays FBI agent Nora Washington. She's a kind of jaded investigator in the sex crimes unit. Another very, very compelling character. So Roxana, when Hollywood usually portrays these kind of female revenge plots, there's this risk of sensationalizing women's anger. You know, she's in a bra and she's talking, but there's still this like, you know, major spotlight on the violence and sex over some of that nuance. How do you feel about the way the show is handling its femme fatale?
4: I think what's really interesting about the show is that it is acknowledging that in this specific instance, the femme fatale is a sort of performance. Like what we're seeing in Lola Pettigrew's character, the way that this character is able to seduce these men by sort of being like the party girl. A couple of different times she says, you can do anything to me. And mm-hmm. this like unlocks the worst stuff that could happen to her. Mm-hmm. But I do think there's sort of a very self-aware quality to some men want this. And so this character is allowing herself to be objectified to reach her ultimate goal. Mm. But I don't think the show is objectifying her. I think there's this very fine line between what the character is doing and what the show is saying about the violence that she is committing. And I think the larger question of the show, and I think this is something that we have dealt with culturally for a while and we don't have an answer, is like, what do we do with these men? What does justice look like? Mm-hmm. Is justice even possible? And there is a later conversation in the season that really digs in explicitly into this question in a way that I think is purposefully unresolved. And it really leaves it up to the audience, excuse me, to make a decision like what this character is doing is not necessarily legal. But it is sort of asking the question of the audience, is there any world in which this is correct? Because justice by illegal means is not possible. And so I think the way the femme fatale is a performance, the way the show is explicitly asking its audience that question, it's all sort of woven together to make us wonder, as we're watching the show, how we feel about all this.
3: Yeah, I want to get more into that concept in a moment. But Allison, talk to me about how shows like this do handle sex, you know, because there is this idea of, you know, she's a victim of trafficking, but she's also using it to kind of take her power back. How do you think it handles that aspect?
5: I honestly think a lot of the show's success in that aspect lies in Lola Pettigrew's performance, which is truly incredible. Mm-hmm. I actually thought a lot about, I first noticed them as an actor in the FX adaptation of Say Nothing, the Patrick Radden Keefe book about the Troubles, which is also a role that is very concerned with anger and justice and violence undertaken in the name of what's theoretically a good cause, but can often cause harm to innocent people. And I think the way she takes it in the show is something I really noticed about this character who, as we learn, was trafficked and abused as a young child, is Pettigrew really embodies how she's frozen at that age. Mm-hmm. Like, I often found myself having to remind myself that this character is supposed to be in her mid to late 20s because Pettigrew is so good at making her very childlike, very impetuous, very angry, very often like whimsical and carefree when she's in a lighter moment. And I think that really works to drive home for you that even when this character is using her sexuality with intention, something has gone very wrong in her development in that point, in that aspect of her life, that Pettigrew allows to kind of suffuse every moment of her performance without the writing having to be super explicit about exactly what happened to her at that age.
3: Mm-hmm. Yeah, both characters seem sort of stuck in the moment that of trauma for them. Roxana, you know, FBI agent Alice Black is also dealing with her own trauma. She's, you know, we meet her sort of in the wake of an abusive relationship. What do you think the show is trying to say about the way women deal with violence and how they sort of negotiate taking back power?
4: I think the thing about Alice's character is the way that we're seeing her react to violence is both very personal and very palpable. And I want to talk about the personal thing first, because I don't know if I've seen this in another television show. But the thing that we are seeing Alice do is we learn that she was physically abused by her partner. And we also learn that it seems like the only way that she is maintaining sexual relationships is with strangers that she meets through apps. And sort of the setup is these men, I think, break into her apartment and try to attack her. And then it becomes a sexual altercation. We see some of the men be uncomfortable with that. We see a lot of the men be okay with that. Mm-hmm. And I think, again, it is sort of this question of like Allison speaking about what the killer is going through. Like, Alice also seems stuck in this dynamic where she's trying to figure out what this means. Why is she sexually aroused by this? Is she actually sexually aroused by this? Or is she sort of just trying to deal with it? I think there's a lot in this show that is about like critical thinking and process. Like, what is your personal process for dealing with something that happened to you? So we have on the one hand these scenes in the apartment where she's with this man. And then also broadly, we learn like she hasn't showered because these assaults from her ex usually happened in the shower. So I think there's one thing that is like very recognizable for a lot of us. You probably avoid something horrible that happened to you. And then the other thing where she's directly grappling with it, I think, is storytelling that we're not really used to. Mm-hmm. And like, to mimic what Allison said about the novelty, like that's the texture of the show that I don't think we're getting in a lot of other women's media.
3: Mm-hmm, definitely.
4: Or just media.
3: Or media. And yes, exactly. Yeah. Allison, quickly, you know, there are still these stereotypes, you know, that are very prevalent in these types of shows. How does the show overcome them, or does it?
5: I think sometimes it uses the stereotypes more directly than at other points. I think you can really pinpoint the topical inspiration of points, especially as the show continues. There's a lot of use of Jeffrey Epstein as a very clear point of reference and inspiration, which I think sometimes mixes a little not as clearly.
3: Are you freezing there, Allison? Roxana, just, okay, we got you back there, Allison. missed the last bit of your answer there.
5: Yeah, I was just talking about how the Jeffrey Epstein elite perpetrators of it all sometimes mixes a little less coherently with the more everyday nature of the abuse that people experience. Like Alice Black's abuser is just a relatively normal guy.
3: Yeah.
5: So I think sometimes there's a little bit of tension in the show between stereotypes undermined effectively and playfully. In the case of Nora Washington just makes a very casual joke about, you think I've never asked someone to take a whack at this pinata?
3: Yes.
5: And I love how, you know, her story is maybe not explored like as directly as the main two characters, but it's very much established like this person as a whole life and a whole psychological background that we're not privy to, but we know exists.
3: Mm-hmm.
5: But yeah, without spoilers, I think as the show hurtles towards its conclusion, some of the more like ripped from the headlines elements start to take the fore. And I found those less compelling than the cultivation of these protagonists as these vividly realized individuals in their own right.
3: Mm-hmm. I mean, there's so much to get into with this show, but I really love where you guys have taken us. And I'm so excited for the next episode. Gonna immediately watch it when I get home tonight. thank you both so much for chatting through this with us.
4: Thank you.
5: Thank you.
3: Roxana Haddadi is a TV critic at Vulture, and Allison Herman is a TV critic with Variety. The latest episode of Furious is out today on Disney+, and you can catch new episodes every Monday.

0: I'm Emil Niazi sitting in for Elamine Abdel Mahmoud. This is Commotion. So a few weeks ago, there was a lot of unexpected art on the shelves at a Value Village in Penticton, British Columbia. Every thrifter's dream come true. But the art, it turns out, was actually donated to the Penticton Art Gallery, and it was meant to be used for fundraising purposes. So a lot of people are very unhappy, including some of the artists who made the works. Art critic and curator Charlene K. Lau is here to talk about the backlash. Welcome to the show, Charlene.
1: Thank you. Good morning.
0: So tell us quickly about the moment where people started to notice something was up with the artwork at Value Village, which is normally like a pretty hit and miss.
1: So some of the work started looking strangely familiar to some locals, and then one of the artists was alerted, and he went and he saw that it was one of his works that he had donated to the Penticton Art Gallery. And so word had spread on Facebook, and then the actual former curator also got involved. And so he went down, and apparently a number of folks, locals, went down to just check it out. So they approached the bins, because there were dozens of artwork still there, to see what they could salvage. And so I believe they bought back maybe a number of works that they could. So, and then it just exploded on CBC, various articles, just reading about where it came from and the whole process behind it. It's really fascinating. And also, unfortunately, I think similar to other things that have happened before. And sort of also, if I may say, there's like this shame about also like not having dealt with something by like storing it.
0: Right.
1: So it's very interesting. Human psychology.
0: Well, let's get more into that.
1: Yes.
0: What was some of the artwork that was donated? Like, what are we talking about here? Paintings, sculptures?
1: They do look to be mostly paintings. Small size, something for the home, largely landscapes, some portraits as well. So it's quite, well, there also actually was one work that was by the precursor to Bob Ross.
0: Wow.
1: So quite well-known artist who I believe had been on PBS. So not names.
0: Yes. Yeah.
1: Yeah.
0: You said that this feels similar, but it feels unprecedented to me that artwork from a gallery would end up at a thrift store.
1: Yes. Okay. Well, part of that was me just also thinking about the Detroit Institute of Arts when they were going bankrupt, and they said they were going to sell off a lot of their collection, and people were saying, you can't do that. They luckily averted that and received funding to stay open. They did not have to sell off parts of their collection. But there's this idea that art is also forever. Mm-hmm. And so I think it's difficult. And of course, art is also, it represents the artist, and it's like kind of an extension of themselves. Yeah. So it's really hurtful that that happens. But there are multiple cases where with institutions, and these are things that are not talked about, not known. I guess that's why I talk about shame.
0: Yeah.
1: Is that if something doesn't sell at an auction or something like that, and this has happened to me before, and it's sort of like, oh, I have to give it back to the artist, but you've taken this work into care. And so there's something that's really heartbreaking about that, and having to tell somebody like, I'm sorry, your work didn't sell, and giving it back. And so that's not quite the same, but it sounds like there were hundreds. I think the article said hundreds, and it was just reached a critical mass at a time. They just had to do something about it.
0: Yeah, well, let's talk about the statement that they put out, because once you sort of hear about it, you're like, well, it's understandable. So talk to me, what did the Penticton Art Gallery say about why they sent these artworks off to Value Village?
1: So apparently there was a list of criteria. I believe it was 8 to 10 points. One of them had to do with quality, in the sense that what was the physical condition of the work, not quality judging
0: of the
1: artistic quality.
0: Yeah.
1: You know, but that would have been maybe something else.
0: Yeah.
1: Also provenance, so the history. Who did it come from? Also, is the artist's name identifiable? I don't know what they meant by that. If it was like, could they see a signature? Did they know who it was from? So if they didn't know who it was attributed to, then it would be difficult to give it back. There are so many other things. I think of something like, could they get it reframed? Or what was the cost? They did hold back some to attempt to use for fundraising later, but then donated the dozens that they felt weren't included in that criteria.
0: And they talked about storage too, right? I mean, I do imagine that it's it's difficult to have more than you can keep in the gallery, and you have to put it somewhere.
1: Yes, this is always a huge concern that is very unsexy to talk about. Like all of the workings that happen behind an institution, you're like, did you really want to know? It's like, I don't think people find it very interesting, but so many galleries and museums have these storerooms. They're secret locations outside the city, at the outskirts of the city, where they're secure facilities where, depending on how large the institution, it's on lockdown, basically. So it's always an issue of trying to maintain, you know, the collection, where to put it, is there room? Mm-hmm. And so it does affect collecting policies, which is also very, very interesting. Unsexy. At least to be, interesting to me, unsexy for everyone else.
0: Interesting to me, too, honestly. The gallery also said they wanted to bring the artworks to Value Village to receive maximum exposure, which I think is very sweet way of putting it. Is there any value for the people shopping at Value Village to acquire artworks at an affordable price?
1: I think so. And as you mentioned earlier, you sort of are going to look for something or treasure hunting. And despite the way in which it was seemingly unceremoniously dropped off, I think that this work will find loving homes to be in. And at the end of the day, isn't that what any artist desires too? And that it is something that's affordable, is accessible. These are huge questions all the time the art community goes through. Does the everyday person even care about what we're doing? And here it's for you. It's for anyone coming by it. You wouldn't normally be able to just walk in a gallery and just buy something off a wall.
0: Yeah. What would have been the alternative that might have appeased artists or been a little less shocking?
1: I think they could have done something internal. I know there are many systemic issues with galleries and museums where they say, oh, it's not worth it for us to do this. It won't make back the money. It takes so many people. But I really think it takes some innovation. But there was a way in which to also make sure that artwork circulated within community. And maybe not an auction, as those have also become kind of controversial because they also promise maximum exposure.
0: Yes, yeah.
1: And don't give the artist as much exposure or funds as they would have liked, or the institution. But something that I'm just thinking off the back, you know, a raffle or something like that. Mm-hmm. Like, there is a way in which to get these pieces into folks' hands and within the institution itself without handing it off to a commercial entity.
0: Is this something that we're going to end up dealing with more and more? Because, you know, a lot of people don't have the space to take on their parents' art collection, or, you know, people feel like they're being generous when they donate this stuff to an institution. But if there's no space, you know, what are they supposed to do?
1: That is a huge question, and it's coming up because there's a lot of baby boomers who have their art collections or their things, just things in general.
0: Things, yes.
1: I'm dealing with it right now in terms of my family's things. And where do you put them? They do end up, unfortunately, going somewhere. But it is a huge issue because it's assumed that everybody will want something. Like, my mom has a ton of books, and she's like, any library will want this.
0: Okay. Well, I mean,
1: it is an issue,
0: but I think it's really fascinating. And I so appreciate you chatting through this with us, Charlene.
1: Thank you.
0: Charlene K. Lau is an art historian and critic and the public art curator at the Evergreen Brickworks in Toronto. You can read more about the story we were just talking about on the CBC Arts website.

0: That's I with Humankind featuring Tenille Townes. I has a bunch of shows coming up this fall in Toronto, Montreal, Winnipeg, and more. And that's it for the show today. I'm Emil Niazi in for Elamine Abdel Mahmoud. This is Commotion. 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
1: 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Good morning, I'm Josh Crabb. At 11:30, it's partly cloudy and 21 downtown, partly cloudy and 19 in Brandon, partly cloudy and 18 in Thompson. The Manitoba government is funding a program that offers free food to reduce food insecurity in the northwest Winnipeg neighborhood of Weston. Around $100,000 will go to the International Society of Krishna Consciousness Manitoba's Food for Life program. The program provides free, nutritious, and plant-based meals. The funding will transform the program's kitchen and help prepare more than 500 meals a week. And just a reminder, if your daily commute involves the Louise Bridge, you may have to find another route this week. The city closed the bridge starting at 6 this morning until 6 next Monday morning, August 17th, for resurfacing work. The city says the west sidewalk remains open for pedestrians and cyclists throughout construction. Officials say you should give yourself additional travel time and plan to use the Disraeli or Provence Bridge instead. In Winnipeg today, mainly sunny, then cloudy. This afternoon, northwest wind at 20, a high of 24. Brandon, a mix of sun and clouds, slight chance of showers, wind out of the northwest, a high of 24. Dauphin, a mix of sun and cloud, a high of 23. Thompson, a mix of sun and cloud, and a high of 19.
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1: 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Enjoy some old news.

0: everybody. I'm Gavin Crawford. Welcome to Because News, Canada's funniest news quiz. Fresh off their jobs at the Washington Post, let's meet this week's panel. In the first chair, he says, don't feel bad, Artemis 2. We've all been delayed by the odd hydrogen leak. Let's blast off with Eric Peterson.
1: How rude.
0: In the center chair, she's got a strong gait, solid breeding, and great color. It's our best in show, Jan Caruana. And finally, we may feel like we're all in jeopardy in these crazy times, but they're actually a Jeopardy champ. From CBC's Bookends, it's Mateo Rhodes.
2: Hi, everybody.
0: All right, panel, are you ready to make some hay out of the headlines?
3: Heck yeah.
4: Let's get to it.
0: Then let's get started.
5: Here we go.
3: Yeah.
0: Panel, get ready for a Because News eulogy. Or as I call it, a Because Newlogy. Have a listen to this eloquent obituary, if you will, and try to unearth the news story behind it. Dearly beloved, we are gathered here today to celebrate the life of our friend. For 80 years, you were a staple in our lives, and every minute made our thirst for you grow. When we first met, you were cold and icy, but it was our pleasure to watch you thaw and pour your goodness into our lives. You truly were an inspiration, for when life gave you lemons, you made lemonade. And so we concentrate on you and raise a glass. Amen. All right, panel, you heard the Because Newlogy. Can you tell me what sweet friend has reached the end of their shelf life?
3: Wayne Gretzky wine. Nobody wants it.
0: Very good guess, Eric.
1: Well, I'm really puzzled by that. All this melting, and seems that it's referred to the polar ice caps. I know, the shelf life of the polar ice caps. It's always been a topic that's fascinated me.
0: The polar ice caps is incorrect, Mateo Roach.
4: We've got, first of all, I'm stuck on the pronunciation of amen that I heard in that eulogy. Amen? What did you say? My God.
0: Amen.
4: Amen. Well, I heard concentrate, I heard minute, I heard lemonade, I heard lots of very juicy tidbits that lead me to think that this is about Minute Maid is stopping production of frozen juice concentrate.
0: Correct. For the point, it is the end of frozen juice cans.
3: R.I.P.
0: A CBC News headline reads, "The Last Slorp." Why frozen juice just died. Minute Maid says it will discontinue all frozen juice concentrates by April. Why exactly are the squishy little cans of frozen concentrate going away?
1: Well, it's because of climate change, of course, freezing orange juice has now become redundant when the orange is already frozen on the tree. Even in Texas and Florida these days, you simply pick them up, stomp on them, and put them in a tin. You don't need to freeze them anymore, in a word.
0: Good guess, no.
4: I have to assume it's this weird thing where, despite the fact that we constantly hear that young people have no money and are so broke, no one wants to buy products that make you seem poor, such as frozen juice.
0: It is because people are not buying it. because they don't want to seem poor, I don't think. I think that part might not be correct.
4: I think I was on Twitter too much this week, and people were like talking about how no one buys frozen meals and just DoorDashes everything, and like everyone thinks they're too good for all the ways we used to eat thrifty.
0: Yeah, it is basically shifting consumer preference.
1: Of course, in my time, if you bought, which goes back very, very, very long, a long, long, long time ago, there wasn't fresh orange juice. There wasn't orange juice in containers.
0: Was there oranges? Daddy, was there oranges?
1: There were not oranges all year round.
6: There was oranges in the summer.
1: And at Christmas time, we had mandarin oranges, but there were no oranges in between. And frozen orange juice in the small town I came from was a sign of being wealthy enough and not a sign of not being on the upper end, not close to the 99. Well, part of the 99. Well, please stop me.
4: The kombucha buyers, if you will.
7: Kombucha crowd.
3: Is it because people just don't drink juice anymore?
7: It is partly because people don't drink juice anymore. And of the juice that people drink, less than 7% of that juice is frozen concentrate.
1: Well, we've been told that juice is very bad for your teeth.
7: Tell me this, panel. Frozen orange juice first burst onto the scene over 80 years ago. What was the primary reason for its appearance?
1: Well, this is going to surprise you, but it was Adolf Hitler. Oh, you laugh. It was Adolf Hitler and his desire to conquer the world. So, of course, the United States eventually got into it. And they had to, you know, they didn't want the boys getting scurvy.
7: You're absolutely correct. It was invented during World War II to get vitamin C into the American soldiers because they didn't like eating dehydrated lemon crystals.
4: Oh, they didn't? It wasn't their favorite snack.
7: It was not their favorite snack. Parent company Coca-Cola, who makes Minute Maid frozen orange juice, also makes frozen lemonade, Fruitopia, and the only available in Canada, Five Alive. Bonus point. What are the five in Five Alive?
3: Apple, orange, grape, pineapple, and human.
7: Wow. You are one for five. One for five. Orange is one. What are the five in Five Alive? Eric?
1: Orange.
7: Correct.
1: Grapefruit.
7: Yes, grapefruit.
1: Ooh. Oh, banana.
7: Nope.
1: Can I still go on?
7: Nope. Mateo.
4: Okay, so I did have orange grapefruit before these two, just to say. I believe also lemon lime.
7: Mm-hmm.
4: The fifth one, because it is predominantly a citrus drink. I'm going to go tangerine, but I don't think that's right.
7: You are correct for the really? Point. It is tangerine.
4: I still have the sauce, everybody.
7: I feel like tangerine counts as orange, but yeah. Four Alive doesn't sound as good.
4: Yeah. No.
7: Newfoundlanders will be especially hard hit by the end of frozen concentrated juice as they have a tradition of using the product for something else. What do Newfoundlanders do with frozen juice?
3: That's what they sell to tourists as screech.
4: So I actually think I do know this, not through research, but through lived experience, which I hear is very valuable. I have gone to a number of Christmas parties hosted by people of Newfoundland extraction, where I've been presented with a drink simply called the slush. And I've not been told what's in the slush, but I believe that one of the ingredients is frozen juice.
7: You're correct for the point. It is the slush, a Christmas drink made with alcohol, frozen concentrated juice, and soda, served to guests usually in a salt beef bucket.
4: That part, because it was happening in Toronto, I did not experience.
7: You're missing out if you don't have the salt beef bucket.
4: No, yeah.
3: Salt beef bucket
4: I'll
3: makes the drink.
4: I'll report back to Deirdre saying, get a salt beef bucket for your apartment right now.
7: It doesn't matter
4: else
7: anymore.
4: I'm not coming to next
7: there's
4: Christmas.
7: No, there's no juice
4: slush,
7: concentrate.
4: No slush.
7: What do you think? Are you going to miss frozen juice?
1: Nope. I've learned to drink my vodka neat.

0: Japan or the Olympics have barely begun, but there's already been so much drama filling the headlines. No, I'm not talking about norovirus or Tate McRae. I'm talking about a song. In particular, this song.
1: That's a song?
0: Well, I was going to ask if you knew that song, but I'll just jump.
1: Obviously, I don't.
0: Anyone know that song?
1: Somebody in the audience knows it.
2: I don't know, like, the title of the song, but it's music from a Minions film.
0: It is indeed. It's music from a Minions movie. For the point, why were the Minions and Olympics sharing headlines this week?
3: Are the Minions performing at the opening ceremonies? Please?
0: They do speak Italian.
3: Yeah.
0: Mattea, do you know why they were simultaneously in the headlines, Minions and Olympics?
2: Yeah, so I don't know what's happened in the regulatory bodies that govern figure skating lately, but like class seems to have gone out the window at some point, and they will let those people skate to anything now, although apparently not anything. There was a Spanish figure skater that was going to skate to a program, and I think may still get to because there's like rights disputes ongoing, set to Minions music, but then apparently it was not cleared, and there was a risk that there was to be no Minions program.
0: That is correct for the point. The ESPN headline reads, skater not allowed to use Minions music at the Winter Olympics. Figure skater Tomas Larenque Guarino Sabate is the reigning Spanish champion. One of his routines uses music from the Minions movie. But 7 days before the opening ceremonies, disaster struck when he learned he did not have the copyright clearance to use the music at the games. Why is Minions music so crucial for his routine?
3: Because without Minions music, he's just a guy in overalls painted yellow skating around.
0: That is correct for the points.
3: Yeah.
0: He performs in a kind of Minion outfit, a yellow shirt, blue overalls, and does Minion-y choreography in the routine.
1: Minion-y choreography.
0: Yes. Luckily, he had a backup plan. What was his backup plan?
1: Well, being Spanish, he was going to change his costume to that of a matador and dance his routine to the bolero, executing his program with a live bull on the ice.
2: I actually saw a couple of Twitter edits where people just superimposed excerpts from Carmen or Bolero onto the Minions program, and it actually kind of worked. So maybe it was that. I don't know.
1: I know the real answer, and it's not a plan B. It's a plan BG.
0: You are correct.
1: It's the Bee Gees he's going to dance to if he can't get the rights to whatever this music is.
0: Yeah. His backup routine, or he has another routine where it's music by the Bee Gees. Although I like how mad Mattea is getting about like modern music being in figure skating.
2: It's not that it can't be modern. It's why does it have to be the Minions? Like, you know what's modern and classy? Tessa Virtue Scott Moore and Moulin Rouge 2018 program. That was modern. That was new. Minions in figure skating? Come on.
3: But it's because everybody would watch the Minions routine and go bananas.
2: I don't know.
3: One Minions reference.
2: I maintain a little snobbishness about this.
0: All right. Welcome to the program, Gru. Thanks to a social media campaign, Universal Studios reconsidered and has, in fact, granted the rights for this one special occasion.
3: That's nice.
1: I'm interested in a new event that's going to be featured.
0: Don't say that right now.
1: Why?
0: Because I'm going to ask you questions.
1: Please,
0: about
1: I'm being
0: it.
1: Censored up here. I'm being censored.
2: Oh, my God. There's
1: ageism,
2: no free speech.
1: Just because I'm old and about to die, you think you can tell me to shut up any time you want?
0: You're not about to die unless I kill you. No, it's my literal next question is, there's a new sport at the Winter Olympics.
1: Well, how was I to know that?
0: There's a new event at the Winter Olympics, although according to Reuters, it is actually the world's oldest winter sport. What is the oldest winter sport that is now at the Olympics?
1: Skimo. It's downhill skiing without a chairlift. That is, not only do you have to ski down the hill, you have to ski up the hill.
3: No way.
1: Look at that. The mouths are dropping open. Jaws are going.
2: Calling that the oldest, I was thinking completely differently. Like, but I guess just like before there was chairlift technology is really what they mean.
1: That's yes. really it.
3: Yeah. How'd you get up?
2: Yeah. You have to ski up there, I guess.
1: Do you think they'll ever have snowball fights?
0: You know, that would have been the, that's probably the oldest winter
2: honestly,
0: sport.
2: It's like how they used to have tug of war in the Summer Olympics.
1: Yeah.
2: You got to run that back.
0: Snowball fight would be a great Olympic sport.
2: Yeah. Mm-hmm. It could get quite violent. It could be, very, when there's like real political tensions, it could be like that one 1956 water polo match between the Soviets and the Hungarians. It could be dicey.
1: No, or when the 51st state thing came up, we could be all lined up on the border with snowballs.
2: Yeah, ready to rock it.
3: Jen looks business over here.
0: You're looking so confused when you heard the word schemo. What did you think schemo was before you heard what it was?
3: I didn't have a lot of thoughts on it, Gavin. What confused me was... you had to ski downhill, okay, but then you had to ski uphill. I'm just, why wouldn't you just take your skis off?
0: Oh, skimo is short for ski mountaineering. They have skins on the bottom of their skis, so they do have to sprint up a very steep hill, which apparently is so steep and fast that athletes often get delirious as lactic acid builds up in their legs.
3: Oh my God.
0: Which makes it hard for them to ski downhill then.
1: Raving.
2: So it's they're adding like the problems of cycling into skiing, basically, is what you're telling me.
0: Yeah.
2: Because that's what's so exciting. Like, okay, I have to put some respect on the Summer Olympics because everything that Eric was saying about, oh, there's like no danger or crashes in the Summer Olympics has clearly never watched a cycling race.
0: Yeah, but think about it. Road cycling is much more dangerous on ice.
2: You got me there.
0: On today's episode, Jan Caruana, Eric Peterson, and Matea Roach. All of whom saw their shadows on Groundhog Day, which of course means six more weeks of tariffs. Panel, get ready for a news clue. Have a listen to this fake teaser for a hit reality show. Pay attention and see if you can guess the Canadian political story that inspired it.
4: Next time on The Traitors.
5: Honestly, like, I'm suspicious of Danielle. I think she's acting really sus.
4: The stakes couldn't be higher. Players, if you can collect all these pensions, you will add $2.3 billion to the prize pot. While up in the turret, the traitors plan their next move.
6: So, with Justin gone, we really need to target Mark, or is that like too obvious? What about Pierre?
4: Don't miss a moment of the traitors.
3: That was good.
0: All right, panel, that was your news clue. Modeled after an episode of the hit reality show, The Traitors. Now, can you tell me why The Traitors were making headlines this week?
1: Is it about the traitorous Scots or something? I mean, they were known, as far as the English version of the history of the British Isles, as a traitorous, wretched, sneaky people.
0: Fair. We'll go to Matea.
2: Yeah,
0: Matea,
2: I thought we were going to, get into some plots of some Shakespeare plays. Well, look, there's a lot of talk of separatism in the air. I heard the name Danielle. Did Danielle Smith finally say maybe she thinks Alberta separatism is not a good idea?
0: No.
2: And that it would be traitorous or, I don't know,
0: She did not say that.
1: Let me pull off my mask. I was only pretending I didn't know.
0: Oh, my God. You would have gotten away with it if it wasn't for your own self.
1: If it wasn't for my own vanity, then I have to tell you the right answer. Premier Eby of BC says that the secessionist movement went down and were in conference, mind you, with high-ranking members of the Trump administration, though they don't say who. And EB says, that, my friends, is traitorous behavior.
0: The headline from the National Post is BC Premier says it's treason for Alberta separatists to meet with Trump administration. Last week, it was reported that an Alberta separatist group met with cabinet-level American officials in Washington.
1: Yep. Well, BC and Alberta, they're having their kind of a bit of a tussle, eh, right at the moment. Well, what was that? What about, make good neighbors? Something about
3: fences. High fences.
2: The Rocky Mountains, not a good enough fence?
0: There goes that saying out the window. There is currently a petition circulating to force a referendum on Alberta leaving Canada. Can you guess the name of the Alberta group pushing to force the separation referendum? Jen?
3: Elbows on the table.
1: It's the UIC. Stands for Up Yours, Canada. Another group. There's a number of groups here.
0: Okay.
1: The YNTBOM. You're not the boss of me group. And there's the A4A, which is Albertans for America. I agree. Oh, how dare they should be sent to BC.
0: It is the APP, the Alberta Prosperity Project.
1: The Prosperity Project.
2: It's really always about prosperity with them, isn't it?
0: Nothing attracts prosperity like chaos and uncertainty.
1: Totally. What? It's really, their thinking is somewhat not straight.
0: The leader of the separatist movement claims the petition has been signed by some highly influential Albertans already. Who does he claim signed?
2: Tate McRae.
0: Also a good guess. Eric?
1: Oh, please, it's not Jan Arden.
0: I mean, I would be shocked, but...
1: Or K.D. Lang. Please tell me it's not them.
2: That would be a crazy heel turn for Jan.
0: That would be a crazy twist for Jan to just turn around and say, you know what, yeah. The headline from the St. Albert Gazette is, Alberta Separatist says members of Danielle Smith's caucus have signed referendum petition.
3: Well, they're not well known.
2: Yeah, I think calling that I guess well known in Alberta, maybe.
0: I said highly influential.
2: Highly influential. That's fair.
0: As they are MLAs in the UCP government.
2: Yes.
3: They are highly influential. I have bought their tummy tees and leggings on Instagram.
1: Yeah, it's no stretch of the imagination, though, because the separatist movement is very useful politically to the Danielle Smith power, because her power base, the main structure of it, is warring with Ottawa. And to have a separatist movement, as Quebec has demonstrated in the long history of this country, is very useful in negotiating with Ottawa. So Danielle Smith has this in her back pocket. I think that's why they've encouraged, in the name of democracy, the referendum on it and allowing it to happen. She's encouraged that because she can play it both ways. But it could come back to burn her behind, as they say.
0: All the premiers met in Ottawa and were pretty united against the petition. Manitoba Premier Wab Kanu jokingly said if Manitobans were asked if they'd like to stay in Canada, the two choices on the ballot would be what?
3: Well, yes. And wait, is somewhere warmer up for grabs?
0: Very close, Eric.
1: Yeah, and heck yeah.
0: That is correct for the point. Here is Wab Kanu.
7: Wow, all this referendum talk makes me want to have a referendum too. Except in Manitoba, the question is going to be, do you want to stay a part of Canada? And the two choices are going to be yeah and heck yeah.
0: Panel, an unlikely duo came together to put on a show of solidarity this week. Which former rivals appeared together to unite the country?
2: It's honestly, it's been crazy. Seeing Harper and Chrétien talk has been crazy.
1: Yeah.
2: And chopping it up. Like, they're having a great time hanging out, it seems. Even though Chrétien is still threatening that he might strangle Harper. Like, he loves to threaten to strangle people. It's so funny.
0: He really loves
2: that. I think he threatened to do that at the last possible time you could get away with that as a world leader, and he is going to ride that high forever.
1: In my imagination, it was only slightly more or less surprising than seeing Shadrani McDonald and Louis Riel sitting down together.
0: John that didn't end so well. Louis Riel is a great couple. Yeah. Jen, did you have a guess of the rivalry?
3: I thought it was Shane and Elia.
0: I mean, they are uniting the country.
2: Yeah,
0: but in this case, Matea is correct. The Toronto Star said the former prime ministers came out of the shadows on Groundhog Day for a highly entertaining chat.
3: Someone really earned their paycheck on that one.
0: It was pretty entertaining. They were like joking around. Kretchen's like, we're not enemies, not today. Yeah. Trying to choke Harper. They're like laughing. It was very weird.
2: He's doing like a Star Wars force choke like kind of motion towards Harper. Like, it was very funny.
0: Kretchen acknowledged the current news cycle by saying that we're likely at the beginning of the end of something. What did Jean Kretchen say was beginning to end? Jen?
3: Heated rivalry mania.
4: Enough of that.
3: I get it.
4: I love these gay boys, but enough.
3: Enough.
0: What were we talking about? Oh, yes. It is not heated rivalry mania. What did Kretchen say? We are at the beginning of the end of
1: Eric? I can't do your, with all due respect to Jean Kretchen, I cannot do your imitation of him as well as you do, or he does his imitation of himself. But he said, this is the beginning of the end of the American empire.
3: Mm.
4: Everything ends.
2: He's kind of like, well, he's so old.
0: He's old,
2: really seen
1: no,
2: it
1: wait
2: all,
1: a minute,
2: right?
1: Wait a minute. Wait a minute.
2: No.
1: Before we walk down this corridor,
2: I'm not saying
1: about
2: it's a bad
1: old
2: thing.
1: He is into geriatric transcendence, where you connect in almost cosmic terms the future and the past.
2: No, I'm saying it's a good thing. Like, he's just like, everything ends.
1: Yeah.
2: I've seen lots of things end.
1: Right. He embraces negative capability. That is, he's able to embrace doubt and confusion and mystery, and not have to be irritated by reaching for facts.
0: Kretchen said it was the beginning of the end for the American empire, but he said Canada's in a good position despite that.
1: Yeah, once we get our snowballs ready.
0: That's it for another exciting Because News. That's right, wow. Panel. Today's champion is Matero.
2: Again, really?
0: Congratulations, Matero. You have the honor of creating our credits.

0: Runners Up, Jan Caruana, and Eric Peterson. The Cuz News is written and produced by Elizabeth Bowie, David Carroll, Gavin Crawford, Phil Lung, Jess Klimowski, and J.R. Tanapai. This week, they had help from Jana O'Connor. Rounding out the team, Aaron Conway, Bronwyn Page, Diana Marculin, Jonathan Rueda, and our recording engineer, Greg DeClute.
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4: This is CBC News. Good afternoon, I'm Josh Crabb in Winnipeg. At noon, it's partly cloudy and 21 downtown, partly cloudy and 19 in Brandon, partly cloudy and 18 in Thompson. One Winnipeg woman is calling on the province and the community of Winnipeg Beach to do better when it comes to accessibility. Janine Pokrant has lost much of her mobility and uses a wheelchair. Recently, she went to Winnipeg Beach because she heard there were mobility mats to allow her to get close to the water. But when she got there, not only were there no mats available, but she found gaps in ramps and broken pavement, making it difficult to enjoy.
5: It's making life accessible for all. I'm running into this in a lot of places, but that being a tourist attraction and saying that they have these water mats and you get there and there's nothing.
4: A statement from the province says mobility mats are back now in place at Winnipeg Beach, but their availability can fluctuate depending on lake conditions and water levels. At times, Manitoba Parks staff may be required to remove them. CBC has also reached out to the town of Winnipeg Beach for a response. A cyclist was hit Friday night by Winnipeg police officers who were responding to a call in their cruiser. Manitoba's Independent Investigation Unit says the officers had a green light at Portage Avenue and Gary Street. The IIU, which is investigating, says the cyclist was going northbound on Gary Street and was knocked to the ground. Investigators say the 37-year-old woman was injured, given emergency care by the officers, and taken to hospital in stable condition. RCMP in British Columbia are confirming an 80-year-old woman died trying to escape the Bald Range wildfire. Thousands of people have fled, many of them anxiously awaiting to learn whether their homes are still standing. Chris Walker brings us more from Kelowna.
6: Well, this fire is still burning out of control at 130 square kilometers. That's about the size of the city of Vancouver. The fire behavior has lessened somewhat from its peak a couple of days ago, but still a dangerous situation for crews and officials hoping to get back in to assess the damage and how dangerous this fire was, made plain by the news of this death on Saturday night. I spoke to this woman's neighbors in the Meadow Valley area about what it was like that night. People being plucked out of farmers' fields by helicopter, families making split decisions about who should stay and who should go. This fire, as we know, spread hot and fast. The conditions that caused that explosive growth are still present. It is hot, it's dry, it's sometimes windy, and it's smoky, and that has made it difficult for planes to drop retardant. Officials are pleading for patience. The area is just too dangerous in many places for people to gain access. And some of that information is being supplied from pictures and videos on social media, but there's lots of misinformation out there too, confusion and rage farming. Chris Walker, CBC News, Kelowna.
4: Colombia is digging out from a strong earthquake measured at magnitude 7.4. At least 20 buildings have collapsed just in the city of Cali, according to its mayor, one of them an emergency services building. Mayors in two other cities are reporting at least 20 deaths, as well as at least half a dozen airports are shut down after being damaged. Today's

0: Earthquake comes a month and a half after twin earthquakes hit Venezuela, killing at least 6,000 people. The Ebola outbreak in the Democratic Republic of Congo started nearly 3 months earlier than originally believed. The World Health Organization says it actually began in February. It was officially declared May 15th. The WHO said some early cases were mistakenly diagnosed as malaria and typhoid. The announcement follows genetic sequencing of the virus. At least 1,900 people have died so far in the outbreak. Canada-U.S. Trade Minister Dominic LeBlanc is returning to Washington today for a new round of negotiations expected this week. Ottawa's hoping to head off an August 19th deadline for threatened 50% tariffs on Canadian goods entering the U.S. The federal government's offering to facilitate an end to provincial bans on American alcohol sales, but opposition leader Pierre Poilievre is urging there be no more concessions. A Liberal MP, meantime, has announced he is stepping down as Member of Parliament. Sean Chen represents the Toronto riding of Scarborough North. He says he suffered a serious car accident a year ago, and his injuries are preventing him from traveling to Ottawa as frequently as the job requires. Chen will be stepping down at the end of the week. And finally, one close friend of Alea McIver hopes the community will carry on her legacy of love. The advocate for missing and murdered Indigenous women, girls, Two-Spirit people, men and boys passed away last week. Jolene Wilson was a close friend who says she shared a spiritual connection with McIver. She says McIver's purpose was to help others, and Wilson says she has set a good example for others to follow.
1: They know how to take care of each other. She's, you know, we've watched her work. We know. We know how to do it. You know, if there is anything that she's left behind, is it's that love for each other. She left that behind for us to pick up and carry on.
0: McIver was 37. That is the CBC News from Winnipeg. Your next local CBC News is at 12:30. In Winnipeg today, cloudy this afternoon, northwest wind at 20, a high of 24. And in Churchill, cloudy, 60% chance of showers, a high of 15.

0: Manitoba. 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We are also live on the CBC News app. I'm Marjorie Dowhouse. Coming up on the show today, on our call-in, if you've been wanting to see the world but just haven't been able to travel overseas, well, you're in luck. The world's largest multicultural festival is on right now in Winnipeg. Yes, we're talking about Folklorama. So we want you to join us and tell us about your favorite Folklorama memories. What have you done to stay connected to your culture? Text us, call us after 12:15. But first up here, after being washed out twice from flooding back in June, Highway 10 between Minutonis and Swan River has reopened. We're going to hear what this means to the community coming right up. The portion of Highway 10 between Minutonis and Swan River that washed out by flooding earlier this year is once again open to traffic. It was reopened at the end of July. The stretch of highway, located about 350 kilometers northwest of Winnipeg, was first damaged by flash flooding in early June, but it was washed out again when a second round of flooding hit at the end of the same month. The closure of the highway left many residents having to drive over an hour to get from Minutonis to Swan River when the communities are only 15 kilometers apart. Bill Gade is the reeve for Swan Valley West and joins me now on the line. Good afternoon. Welcome to the show, Bill.
1: Good afternoon.
0: How does it feel to have that portion of Highway 10 reopen?
1: It's wonderful. I drove across it the other day and I thought, wow, we used to take this for granted so much. And here I am just driving across like nothing's wrong and I can get to Minutonis again.
0: Take us back, because the two communities are only 15 kilometers apart. A lot of people between Swan River and Minutonis commute between the two for work, for services. So the closure, how did it impact the community?
1: Certainly early on, the closure both times was devastating because the shortest route was the hour. Certainly, as the weeks have gone on, there's been some other routes found through some gravel roads as we got some of those fixed up. But the pavement itself, to stay on pavement, if you want to take a truck around legally, it was an hour around, which was just horrible, you know, for what should be such a short trip. And a lot of people weren't making it out there to support local businesses in the area because they knew the highway was closed and they weren't comfortable finding some alternate route.
0: Now, you said you had a chance to drive the highway. What kind of condition is it in?
1: You know, it's crazy because you go across it, the pavement's beautiful everywhere, except for the little spots it was washed out. So there's two little spots where it's a gravel highway for a few hundred feet each. And you think, well, this wasn't so bad. Why was it closed so long? But the holes were so big. Now, of course, it just looks like a couple of spots. You slow down, you carry on. Everything is back to normal.
0: So it's not completely paved yet, as you're saying. Part of it is still a gravel road.
1: It is. Where those washouts were, they've put all of that back. But when you put 30 or 40 feet of a highway back, it needs to pack down. So while they've packed and worked on it, it'll stay gravel here for a while until they come out and put some pavement on it. If we paved it right away, it would only be a week or two and the pavement would be all wonky and come back off. So they need to wait a little bit for that.
0: Mm-hmm. Now, this was flooded, washed out, damaged twice because of flooding in your community, and it reopened at the end of July. How do you feel about the timeline because of the fact that this is such an important stretch of road in your community? And it opening finally at the end of July.
1: We're happy it's open. It certainly took a very long time. We had hoped it would be open a lot sooner. It is a very important road to us and to the rest of the province too, right? Highway 10 is one of the two good ways to get up north. So certainly having it closed was hard on everybody. And I took hundreds of questions from people about how do I get around? How do I get from the Paw to someplace with that highway closed? So it's been a big deal for everybody.
0: Now, we talked about the residents and how this has impacted them, but what about business? A lot of businesses rely on Highway 10 there. What has this meant for business in the area?
1: Well, probably one of the worst ones is Valley Meatpackers, because they were kind of closed both sides of them. You couldn't get there very easily at all. And they say the business was down a lot, you know, 80-90% drop in business. There's a hydroponic greenhouse out that way as well. And it certainly saw massive loss of customers too. So it was a big deal for them. Even businesses in Minutonis, you know, it's not that uncommon for Swan River people to just top out to Minutonis for something. And they couldn't do that easily. So then they just didn't do that.
0: Now, as the reeve for the area, were you given a chance to actually see the road or have a chance to kind of tour it before it opened to the rest of the public?
1: No, we weren't. We just kind of saw it once it was open to the public, but they worked at it for quite a while. You know, it's just slow going. One of those holes was 30 feet deep. So as you can imagine, you can only build a foot or two at a time of highway, and slowly you build back up to the top.
0: Now, how is flood recovery going in your municipality right now?
1: It's going as good as it can in many places in the municipality. You would say, oh, gee, there's nothing really wrong. I wonder why some of those crops are failed and are dead there. We still have a lot of bigger issues to deal with. We have our bridges that are damaged. We haven't got any new ones built yet. But everything small is there. You can drive around much of the municipality now without having to take too many detours. So we're doing quite well that way. The last house that was such a challenge for us to get connected back to the road network, we're practically done that now. So they actually have a road back into their home, which was kind of a big deal for us. We wanted everybody connected. Right now we're focusing more on the farmers. Harvest is about to start here. So we want to make sure they can get to their fields.
0: Now, I understand that there's still a portion of Highway 10 that isn't open yet. What kind of work is being done there, and what stretch of highway is that? Where is that on Highway 10?
1: So it's roughly between Swan River and Dauphin. There's a little piece there down by Ethelbert that's still closed. We're hoping it opens soon because certainly, you know, we've got a very nice hospital sitting here in Swan River, and Dauphin, well, doesn't right now. And so we're looking for a little easier way for Dauphin people to get up to Swan River if they need to use the services here. Right now, it's still, you know, that's about a half hour extra on the detour around that piece of highway that's still not open. But once that's open, we can actually get the transport trucks running Highway 10 again. The province did do some work on the regulations, but not enough. So you can't bring a truck from Dauphin to Swan River the short way yet. You still have to go around the long way, which adds a lot of cost for local trucking companies.
0: Bill, I really do appreciate you joining us on the show today. Thank you so much for being here with me.
1: Well, thank you.
0: Take care. Bill Gate is the reeve for Swan Valley West. CBC has reached out to Transportation and Infrastructure Minister Lisa Naylor's office for comment.
2: 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I'm Marcy Marcusa, the warmest host on the prairies. 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I'm never flat when it comes to holding our leaders to account. Some of those interviews have been called spicy. If you care about this province, check out This Is Manitoba, with new episodes dropping every Wednesday.
0: 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Still ahead here, how far are you willing to go to keep the connection to your heritage? That's the question we're asking today on Radio Noon. We're talking about this because Folklorama is on right now in the city. Give us a call or text us and join the conversation coming up. Let's turn our attention now to the forecast. Today in Winnipeg, increasing cloud and a high of 24. Tonight, clearing, low of 11, light wind. Tomorrow, mix of sun and cloud. There is a slim chance of isolated showers in the afternoon and a high of 25. Wednesday, mainly sunny and 24. Current temperatures around Manitoba at this hour, mostly cloudy for you in Brandon at 20 degrees, 13 and mostly cloudy in Churchill. Right now in the Paw, sunshine and 20. Thompson, 18 degrees, mostly cloudy with a northwest wind gusting to 30. And in Winnipeg right now at the Forks, it is 23 degrees, partly cloudy, wind west-southwest at 12.

0: 12:15 now. For 55 years, Folklorama has been bringing the world to Winnipeg's doorstep, and this year is no different. As the cultural festival settles into week two of its programming, we want to hear from you. What are your fondest Folklorama memories? Do you have a favorite pavilion? And what do you do to stay connected to your culture? Join the provincial conversation. Here are the numbers. 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Text us at 204-588-7355. 204-588-7355. Joining us now is Teresa Cotroneo, Folklorama's Executive Director. Good afternoon. Welcome to the show, Teresa.
1: Good afternoon. Thank you for having me.
0: Okay, so we're now in week two of Folklorama. How is it going so far?
1: Oh, it's fantastic. You know, the crowds have been coming out. People have been enjoying everything that the community has to showcase. And we've had just fantastic feedback so far. So we're having a good time.
0: Has there anything that's been a highlight for you so far? Probably too many to talk about, but what's really stood out to you about this year's edition of Folklorama?
1: Oh, I think it's just, you know what, for me, Folklorama is all, you know, obviously this is my day job, right? So we work all year, and to actually be able to immerse ourselves in the communities and to see the joy that it really brings to people, both within the pavilions, the volunteers themselves, and the people attending. I really, really think that's the highlight for me every year. It comes full circle for us, and it keeps us energized.
0: So what are some of the pavilions that are open here for week two? I understand there are some new pavilions actually this year that will be making that have made their debut here in week two.
1: Yes. So for week two, there are, I believe it's 23 pavilions this week. Don't quote me on that one, but the website has the most comprehensive details on all of the goodies there. But the two new pavilions that are participating are Heart of Romania and Salvadorian. And both have had representation in previous years in the festival. But what we often find when we have new pavilions is that you know, there are younger generations that are coming through with different ideas and ways to express the pride they have in their culture and showcase that. So really worth checking out.
0: Our guest on this portion of the call-in is Teresa Cotroneo, Folklorama's Executive Director. And we're asking you, what do you love about Folklorama? What are some of the memories that you have? 55 years the festival has taken place here in Winnipeg. We're also asking you, too, what do you do to stay connected to your culture? Numbers to call, 204-780-0893-204-780-0893 is the provincial call-in number, or you can text us at 204-588-7355, 204-588-7355. Teresa, you just mentioned there about some younger generations that are getting involved in Folklorama. When you see that happening, I mean, what does that mean to you and also to Folklorama to see that these future generations are continuing Folklorama this way?
1: You know what, I was thinking about it last week. There actually, I feel, are a greater number of young people involved. And, you know, when I visit pavilions, I've been with the organization long enough that there were ones that were small dancers at one point, and now they are, they've gone through becoming ambassadors, and now they're chairing, you know, leading a role in one of the operational departments of the pavilion. So it just shows you, you know, that, I mean, first of all, it's a multi-generational event. Once you're in, you're kind of in. It sticks with you once you catch the Folklorama bug. But it really does show that, you know, Folklorama has created, I feel anyway, a safe space for people to be able to be proud of their cultures and to express them, and that continues on through younger generations. So that means that we remain, or become more, I guess, a more inclusive city as the generations move forward. And really we're able to, you know, not just learn about other cultures, but really be able to relate and understand how much they have contributed to the richness of our community.
0: Now, Teresa, I understand that you also have a bit of a history here when it comes to Folklorama. Not only are you the executive director, but your involvement actually goes back, doesn't it?
1: It does. It does. My first year was 37 years ago. And I started as a dancer like a lot of people do and kind of worked my way through the pavilion volunteering in one capacity or another for decades. And then, you know, a combination of professional experience and personal passion led to a role here with Folklorama, and I'm going on 14 years with the organization on this side. So I definitely caught the Folklorama bug, but ultimately I truly believe in its mission and its mandate and, you know, how it unifies the city and really just brings a lot of joy to people.
0: Mm-hmm. Now, you said you were involved as a dancer. What pavilion did you perform in?
1: It's no longer, but it was the Italy-Sicily Pavilion. And for those who've been around for a while, it used to be at Grant Park Arena and was there for many, many, many years. And now a lot of the people that I actually danced with are leading the charge at the Italian Pavilion. And a lot of their children are now the dancers. So again, full circle experiences.
0: Absolutely. Our guest is Teresa Quatorneo, Folklorama's executive director. We're talking about your memories of Folklorama. Of course, the festival is on right now, 55 years. Maybe also tell us, too, how you stay connected with your culture, 204-780-0893, 204-780-0893 is the provincial call-in number, or you can text us 204-588-7355, 204-588-7355. We would love to hear your story here on Radio Noon. Teresa, 55 years for Folklorama, that's absolutely incredible. Why do you think that this festival continues to resonate with Manitobans?
1: I believe that part of it is, you know, the actual coming together of community, right? There's something that people are able to learn every time they experience it. And there's something that everyone can find, whether it's, you know, an activity that's a children's activity or you're interested in a late night party. There's something for everyone, which I think is a huge part of it. I also think part of it is our business model. You know, we really, some people think that we decide on the pavilions and operate, tell them how to operate. And that's partially true, but not totally. It actually comes from the community level, them wanting to be part of the festival. And then we support them for some of the higher level things when it comes to making sure that they operate safely and efficiently. But they get to curate their culture, as they should. They get to decide how they're going to showcase that to the public. And you can see that in the variety of pavilions. There's few that have the exact same experience. And that's, you know, us ensuring that they are able to showcase what they know best directly to the public. And I think that people taking ownership of that and being able to continue being proud of it is a huge part of why we have been successful as long as we have.
0: Mm-hmm. As a performer with your pavilion years back ago with the Italian Sicilian pavilion, and of course you're involved with Folklorama, and you touched there about people staying in touch with their culture, with their promoting their culture and their heritage. So I have to ask you, what do you do? And that's the question we're asking people today on the show, is how do you stay connected to your culture? What else is it that you've done, or how do you stay connected to your Italian roots?
1: Well, I'm a first generation Canadian. So for me, I've actually always kind of struggled with neither here nor either there. And to be honest with you, I think that there's a lot of members in the Folklorama organization who have that same feeling. Because there are, you know, there are people who have been here longer, but there are those who are either newcomers or they are first generation and maybe second generation. So there's a sense of community, belonging to a community, and understanding, you know, being with people who do have similar values, traditions, upbringing and that type of thing. So when I was young, it was really a sense of community. So if I didn't find that in the general community, it was a sense of, okay, I'm understood here. And this makes sense and this feels comfortable. And you know what, as I've gotten older, I feel like I'm always in community because of my role, which I'm very blessed by. But when it comes to the Italian community, really, it's for me, it's a matter of just being able to give back when I can. And sometimes that's through silent ways. I can't volunteer like I used to and whatnot, but ensuring that I do stay connected to the organizations in our community. Like I said, attending events and giving back financially when I can is one of those things. But most importantly, it's maintaining the language. I am a fluent speaker of Italian, but I found that, you know, as grandparents passed away and whatnot, that's changed. So I think it's important to keep that up as much as I can. So through language and being able to stay connected to different community events when they're happening and support them either from a distance or by attending an event is really how I stay connected to that community.
0: Now, Teresa, week two, Folklorama. Here's your chance to give a little bit of a sales pitch for people who haven't checked it out yet or have never been to Folklorama before. Why should they check it out?
1: Oh, wow. It actually still stuns me that people haven't been to Folklorama before, but I know that there are those people. So I would say, you know what, it's an opportunity to celebrate with our neighbors, you know, the traditions that add so much to this community. It offers a taste of the globe in our backyard. It's an authentic cultural sharing, then really, really you get to see the vibrant community spirit of your neighbors. So yeah, something new to learn, something for everyone to enjoy. And for those of you who are foodies, which I know most of us are, you know what, we always say don't cook for a couple of weeks. Plan out your menu based on the pavilion and go pavilion hopping, have dinner at one place and dessert at another. And then as the weekend approaches, we have some amazing late night parties coming up, which of course are all that information's on our website, but really, really exciting things to be engaged with. And it's just a really great time.
0: Mm-hmm. I've done that before where I've gone to one pavilion earlier in the night, and you're right, for dinner, and then go for a late night snack or a drink at another one. It's a lot of fun.
1: It really is. It really is. Yes.
0: It makes you really feel like you're traveling the globe, like literally in minutes, which is pretty awesome.
1: It truly is. And you know what? I have been fortunate enough to do a little bit of traveling. And it's so interesting when, you know, I'll give you a very short example of I was in Budapest in Hungary a couple of years back. And nothing there surprised me as far as like the food scene. I really feel like I had seen and felt all of it for many years because of that connection here. And it was just an extra bonus to be able to go there and see it live in action in its original territory. So you know what, the food and the traditions and what this community puts on are authentic experiences, and it truly is a piece of the globe here at home.
0: Well, Teresa, I know that you're super busy, but we really do appreciate you joining us on the show today. Thank you so much for being here.
1: My pleasure. All the best.
0: Take care. Teresa Cotorneo is Folklorama Executive Director. Week two of Folklorama is currently underway here in Winnipeg. And that's what we're asking you. Memories of Folklorama. Is there a pavilion that you had so much fun at? Well, maybe stories, because as we heard, there are a lot of families that are involved in Folklorama. Maybe there's a story you'd like to share with us. We'd love to hear from you on the show. And the question we're asking too is, how do you stay connected with your culture? The conversation continues coming up here on Radio Noon in the second half of our show. 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Stay with us. Your CBC local news is coming up next.
2: This is CBC News. Good afternoon. I'm Josh Crabb in Winnipeg. One woman who needs a wheelchair for mobility says more needs to be done to ensure places such as Winnipeg Beach are accessible. Janine Pokrant recently went to Winnipeg Beach hoping to spend time near the water. The province listed Winnipeg Beach as one of the beaches with mobility mats to allow people to get close to the water. When Pokrant got there, she says there were none. But when Pokrant decided to go into the community itself, she found broken pavement and ramps with gaps.
3: Frustrating because I hadn't been to the beach. It was just my birthday. And it was a way to get out and see something, be at the lake, feel the wind, see people enjoying the summer rather than just sitting in my backyard for the summer.
2: Pokrant wants the community and the province to do better when it comes to accessibility. Ottawa is making it cheaper for Canadian steel producers to move their steel across the country. Transport Minister Stephen McKinnon says the federal government is spending $100 million to help with shipping costs. He spoke in Hamilton, known as Steeltown.
4: Eligible shippers will receive a 50% rebate on the cost of transporting Canadian steel by rail and marine for up to 1 year or until available funding is fully allocated.
2: McKinnon says the aim of the new fund is to strengthen interprovincial trade and to reduce prices for consumers and producers across the country. Another sign today that pressure is mounting on FIFA president Gianni Infantino to step down. It comes days after the FIFA board gave the beleaguered president a vote of confidence in the midst of his very unpopular World Cup pitch. Jamie Strachan reports.
5: Gianni Infantino's empire is crumbling with every...
6: In an open letter, three of the world's largest soccer federations blasted Infantino for his proposal to sell off a stake of the commercial rights to the World Cup. UEFA, the Asian Football Confederation, and CONCACAF, which Canada is a part of, said the FIFA president used deception and placed himself above the collective when he put forward the since-abandoned plan. The letter continues, when trust is broken through deception, when an individual places himself above the collective that entrusted him with authority, the duty has been abandoned. FIFA has been fending off a mutiny among some members after, without any consultation, Infantino hatched a multi-billion dollar plan to sell 20% to private investors. World leaders, including Mark Carney, have weighed in on Infantino's future.
7: Certainly I don't have confidence in Mr. Infantino, given what transpired.
6: Last week, FIFA's management board gave Infantino a vote of confidence, but UEFA and others still said it would boycott future FIFA events. Jamie Strachan, CBC News, Toronto.
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0: 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Welcome back to Radio Noon here on CBC Radio 1, 89.3 FM, 990 AM in Winnipeg. We're live on the CBC News app. I'm Marjorie Dowhouse. We're going to get to your weather forecast in just a minute, but today on our call, and we are talking about Folklorama. Why? Because week two of the festival is currently underway. We've got two new pavilions we're going to learn about coming up here on the show, but we want to hear from you. Memories of Folklorama. As we heard from the executive director, Teresa Cotterneo, in the first half, a lot of the work that goes into Folklorama is because of families. It's a multi-generational thing for a lot of families here when it comes to running the pavilions. Memories of Folklorama. Is there a pavilion you really want to check out? How do you stay connected to your heritage or culture? Give us a call. 204-780-0893 is the provincial call-in number. Again, 204-780-0893, or you can text us 204-588-7355, 204-588-7355. We would love to hear your story on the show today. We're going to get to our call-in in just a moment, but CBC weather specialist Riley Lechuk joins me now in studio. And Riley, I'm looking at your forecast. These temperatures are great temperatures for getting outside. Yes. They are so comfortable.
8: Yep. Not a lot of humidity out there either. Mm-hmm. Wind fairly light as well. Right now, wind at 11 kilometers an hour. So not much of a wind out there either. 22 degrees in the city right now. Across the rest of the province, 20 in Brandon, Dauphin 22 this hour. Flin Flon, the Paw, both at 20. Thompson 18 at the moment. So yeah, like you said, very comfortable. And really what you see is what you get for the most part as we get through the rest of the week here. A general sun cloud mix across the province. There is a bit more cloud cover really trans-Canada and south for the most part in southern parts of the province and along the Hudson Bay coast where we're likely seeing a few more scattered showers throughout the day today for places like Shamattawa into Churchill to Dooley Lake, maybe a couple of odd raindrops into Thompson, but that's all for any real weather as we get through the next couple of days here. A bit more sunshine through central Manitoba, the Paw, Flin Flon, more like a mainly sunny sky throughout the day. We'll be in and out of the cloud cover across the south through the day today. As we get into the day on Tuesday, expect something very similar to today, a sun cloud mix, although a better chance tomorrow of seeing a few isolated or some stray showers throughout the day, really anywhere for the southern half of the province. Doesn't mean it's a total washout. Just means keep the umbrella handy if you're going to be out because you might hit one of those hit and miss showers as we go through the day tomorrow. Same thing for Wednesday, a mix of sun and clouds for the most part, maybe a couple of stray showers. That's about it. Temperatures this afternoon looking at 24 for Winnipeg, Portage, Morden, Winkler, 23s into Brandon, Melitta, Thompson at 21 through the afternoon and into the long range. Temperatures very similar for the rest of the week. 25 tomorrow, 24 is Wednesday, Thursday. We'll get a bit of cloud starting to build in Friday and likely some showers as we get through at least the first half of Saturday. At this point, we'll refine the forecast on that as it gets closer. It's still a ways out yet.
0: All right. Thank you very much, Riley.
8: You're welcome.
0: Riley Lechuk, our weather specialist, but hosting the 6 o'clock show tonight. You can see the forecast and Riley's newscast coming up on CBC Winnipeg News at 6, coming up now to 12:37. Well, how far are you willing to go to preserve your culture? For two Winnipeggers, the answer to that question is easy. They'd do anything, even create a folklorama pavilion. The cultural festival is now in week two of its celebrations, and this week there are two new pavilions to enjoy. We're going to get to those pavilions in just a bit, but we want to hear from you. What do you do to maintain your connection to your heritage? How has having a connection to your culture benefited you? And what's something about your culture or community that you wish people knew? Maybe you want to share a memory of Folklorama if you've ever been involved in it or you've checked it out. Here are the numbers to call. The provincial call-in number is 204-780-0893, 204-780-0893, or you can text us at 204-588-7355, 204-588-7355. Well, as I mentioned, this year's Folklorama has two new events, the Heart of Romania and the Salvadorian Pavilions. To learn more, we've reached the women behind both events. Nicole Escoto-Andino is one of the people behind the Salvadorian Pavilion. Hello, Nicole.
9: Hello.
0: And Isabella Gibega is one of the organizers behind the Heart of Romania. Well, welcome to the show, Isabella.
10: Hi, thank you.
0: Nicole, I want to start off with you. Okay, so you created the Salvadorian Pavilion. Why did you want to do that?
9: For our children, the next gen, like you mentioned earlier in the show, for the next generation of children growing.
0: And Isabella, for you, why did you want to open the Heart of Romania Pavilion?
10: In the same lens, we wanted to ensure that we had a location for the next generation to showcase their love and passion of the culture, but also for the older generation to also have a place and pavilion to share their love and culture for Romania.
0: Now, Nicole, you've already kicked off your pavilion. You've had a couple of shows. What has the energy been like? What has the experience been like so far?
9: We're trying to bring El Salvador here to Winnipeg. So our pavilion, you're going to be expecting loud, happy, bright, vibrant, loving, the food smells, everything. Mm-hmm. Our theme this year is La Ruta de Flores, which translates to the root of flowers. Mm-hmm. So you're going to experience, like I just mentioned, flowers and vibrancy. Yeah, just you need to come down and check it out yourself. That's one of those things.
0: We're going to get to the food in just a moment, but is there a pretty strong Salvadorian community here in Winnipeg?
9: There is. The Salvadorian community is growing slowly, but we're getting there. So I would say the Latin community is very, very strong, very, very together.
0: Mm-hmm. Very supportive.
9: Very much so.
0: Now, Isabella, what has the experience been like so far at the Heart of Romania Pavilion? Now that week two is kicked off here, what's it been like?
11: It's been absolutely amazing. Just seeing the lineup outside of the door yesterday, people lining up to get into the pavilion, people lining up for food. Our first show looked like it was packed, which was just such an amazing feeling for our dancers, for our entertainers, for all of the volunteers behind the scenes. It was just such amazing to see everyone come and support our new pavilion, the Heart of Romania.
0: We're speaking with Nicole Escoto-Andino, one of the people behind the Salvadorian Pavilion, which is making its debut this year at Folklorama. Also new is the Heart of Romania. Isabella Gibega is one of the organizers behind the Heart of Romania. We're asking you how you stay connected to your culture, to your heritage. Is there a pavilion, or what are some of your memories of Folklorama that you want to share with us here on the show? Maybe you have a question for either Nicole or Isabella about some of the things that are featured in the pavilions, because remember, these are two new pavilions this year at Folklorama. Here are the numbers to call: 204-780-0893, 204-780-0893, or you can text us at 204-588-7355, 204-588-7355. Isabella, I want to talk about your pavilion because it sees culture from the eyes of a grandmother. Why did you want to create that perspective in the pavilion?
11: Yeah, so we take you along to Bunica's past, and we do it in a very interesting way, so I'm just going to leave that little teaser there. But our grandmas are the heart of our families. They are the ones that know all the recipes, they know all the stories, all the legends, all the traditions, and so we wanted to bring that and feel you are invited into Bunica's house. Bunica is grandma in Romanian, and we wanted the audience to feel like they're a part of our Romanian family through music, through song, through dance, and we thought that that would be the best way to introduce Heart of Romania, as including everyone a part of our family.
0: Now, Nicole, as we know, a big part of the pavilions are obviously the food, the performances. I want to get into the food a little bit here because that's one of the best things about Folklorama. What is on the menu at the Salvadorian Pavilion?
9: Our famous pupusas.
0: Mm-hmm.
9: So we have three versions this year. We have our cheese, we have our cheese and beans, and then we have our classic roveltas, which is mixed. And this year we're trying out a gluten-free option.
0: Oh.
9: Yeah, so it's really different and it's very popular. Also, we have tamales. We have tamale de elote, which is tamale of the corn, and then tamale carne, which that one has chicken in it. We also have elote loca. So, which is street corn. So that has mayo, Parmesan cheese, mustard, and ketchup. Tres leches. Super good. I'm not even going to translate it. Just have to come down.
0: Now, what about the performances? What kind of performances are happening at your pavilion?
9: So right now we have two dance groups. Our wonderful girls, Generation Latina. These girls have worked hard for 3 years now.
0: Mm-hmm.
9: They're amazing. So it's a lot of vibrant colors, a lot of jumping, a lot of clapping, a lot of yelling. Potentially maybe get a glitter in your eye.
0: And what about you, Isabella? What kind of food is on the menu at the Heart of Romania Pavilion?
11: We actually have a revolving menu this year. Mm-hmm. So Sunday, Tuesday, Thursday, Saturday, we have a Transylvanian-inspired menu with things such as goulash, which I tried last night, and it was so good. Of course, we have our chicken, some pork schnitzel. And Monday, Wednesday, Friday, we have a menu inspired by Moldova, Wallachia, which is now present-day Oltenia, Muntenia. So we have cabbage rolls. We have miti tei, which are like little sausages. And we, of course, we have our polenta or mamaliga in Romanian. And it's just you feel the garlic, you feel the love, you feel the spices. So it's such an amazing menu that our culinary chairperson has created for everyone. And we have some interesting drinks as well that I'd like to share. We have, if you are a fan of an espresso martini, we have a rum espresso martini, which is inspired by our rum chocolate that we have at our souvenir stand as well. It's like a chocolate coffee espresso martini. And then we also have our Socata Fizz, which is our twist on a Hugo Spritz. So we can have it alcoholic or non-alcoholic, and it's an elderflower refreshing summer drink.
0: Oh, those all sound so good. Both of you are making me really hungry, by the way. I haven't eaten lunch because I'm always working during the lunch hour.
9: You need to come on down.
0: Yeah, so I need to come on down. We are speaking with Nicole Escoto and Dino, one of the people behind the Salvadorian Pavilion. Isabella Jibega is one of the organizers behind the Heart of Romania. These are two new pavilions that are making their debut at Folklorama this year, but we want to hear from you. Memories of Folklorama. Maybe your family has been involved in one of these pavilions before and you want to share your story. How do you stay connected to your culture? 204-780-0893 is the provincial call-in number. 204-780-0893, or you can text us at 204-588-7355, 204-588-7355. Nicole, I want to ask you, besides working on this pavilion, how else do you find ways to stay connected to your heritage, to your culture?
9: I try to go back home every 2 years, especially to bring my kids home so they realize where we came from, where our grandparents came from, how we grew up, mm-hmm. where does our culture come from? I just try to do that so it just doesn't get lost mm-hmm. as we get older.
0: Mm-hmm. You say you travel how often back to El Salvador?
9: I try to every 2 years.
0: Every 2 years, yes. Yeah. And what about you, Isabella? I understand that you still continue to maintain a strong connection to your Romanian heritage.
11: Yeah, I'm actually the president and artistic director of our dance group that's performing at Heart of Romania, the Mocanita dance team. And that I am a dancer at heart, and that's how I'm able to connect with my Romanian heritage and connect with my Romanian side through my dad, and created a family through the Romanian community and the Romanian dance team, Mocanita dance team. So I don't get to go back as often. I'm very envious of you. Just bringing Romania back home here through dance and song and music is how I love to mm-hmm. be a part of my Romanian culture.
0: We're speaking with Nicole and Isabella here. They're both representatives of the Salvadorian and also the Romanian pavilions, the Heart of Romania, which is making their debut at Folklorama this year. So the question we're asking is, how do you stay connected to your heritage, to your cultures? We heard from Nicole traveling to El Salvador every couple of years. Isabella just explaining there about her Romanian ties and staying in touch with her culture in Romania. But we want to hear from you. What ways have you found to stay connected to your culture? Maybe there's a memory you want to share with us about Folklorama. 55 years. Incredible. There's a story maybe you'd like to share with us about being involved in Folklorama. 204-780-0893 is the provincial call-in number. 204-780-0893 or text us 204-588-7355. We do have a caller who joins us now on the line. We have Wanda. Well, hello, Wanda.
12: Hello.
0: Hi, what's your story?
12: Well, I went to the very first Folklorama when it was on in 1970. And at that time, it was very, very small. And then it just grew over the years. And my husband was very involved with the Ukrainian pavilion, the Kiev pavilion. And my two daughters would help clean up, and they stayed together, you know, knew the culture through tradition. My story is I came after the war, and my family went to a Polish church, and we kept the language that way. But I found that my generation of children don't know the language.
0: Okay. So you have stayed connected through your culture, as you said, through church and through language, right?
12: Yes.
0: Yeah. Really do appreciate you joining us on the show today, Wanda, and sharing your story. Thank you so much. Do you still go to Folklorama?
12: You know what? I don't like the crowds. So I do have nieces and nephews that are very involved with the Polish Pavilion.
0: Well, Wanda, thank you so much for calling in and sharing your story with us. We have a text message now from Joe, and Joe says, I have many fond memories attending Folklorama while attending university. As we had many friends in our faculty that were from many cultures, we often got spoiled by their mothers when we attended as they fed us like family. Good times combined with drinks and songs made for many a fun night as a group. I haven't been to the festival for 30 years, as moved away for work. Hope to get there next year for all the awesome food and performances. Can't pick a favorite pavilion, as they were all great. Again, thank you so much for calling in and sharing your comments with us. We have less than 10 minutes. If you still want to call and join the conversation, 204-780-0893. 204-780-0893 is the provincial call-in number. Or you can text us, 204-588-7355, 204-588-7355. And both Nicole and Isabel, I'm going to ask you this, because I know that you're both very busy running your pavilions right now, but just wondering, you guys are the two new pavilions this year. Nicole, have you had a chance to check out some of the other pavilions or check out the Heart of Romania yet?
9: No, just visiting the second week pavilions is very difficult, but I did go touring and traveling the first week.
0: Yeah, and which pavilions did you check out?
9: Quite a bit of them.
0: Yeah?
9: Yes. There's a lot of ideas.
0: I know there's a lot to check out. What about you, Isabella? Have you had a chance to check out some of the other pavilions during Folklorama?
10: I did three a night last week.
0: Oh, wow.
10: So I think I hit almost all of them, and then we did not have a 9:45 show last night, so I zoomed across the city to check out the Chile Lindo Pavilion, because I'm also half Chilean, so I need to ensure I get both of my cultures, which Folklorama is the best place to do it.
0: Absolutely. We have Anna, who joins us now on the line. Hi there, Anna.
13: Hi.
0: Hi, what's your story?
13: I was just calling. I love how you guys are talking about Folklorama. It's such an iconic festival in the city every year. In 2011, I was actually the youth ambassador for the Colombian Pavilion, which hasn't been back since, but it was such a beautiful experience, and I just want to shout out everyone that is dancing and performing and coordinating everything that's going on right now at all the pavilions. I guess how I stay connected to my culture is I do travel home every once in a while, and I also go to a lot of Latin events in the city, which there are plenty of. I just wanted to share that experience. I think it's really great that we're talking about that, and everyone should get out for the last week of Folklorama.
0: Absolutely. And Nicole's agreeing with you here as you hear Anna talking about, especially the Latin community and how strong it is. I mean, just what your response to what Anna is saying there about being involved in the community?
9: The community has a huge Latin events. Like, there's Latin events every weekend, and Anna is spot on. There's a bunch of them. Salsa Sunday is another iconic one.
0: Mm-hmm. I've heard so much about Salsa Sundays, which I have yet to check out because people have had nothing but amazing things to say about that. Let's get to Brenda, who now joins us on the line. Hi, Brenda.
14: Hello.
0: Hi, what's your comment?
14: I don't really get out much, so I'm not really going to Folklorama, but I just wanted to say that I'm very, very proud of our city and of our country that we have this amazing festival that celebrates diversity, because diversity is kind of under attack these days, and we're going in exactly the opposite direction in this country and in this city, and I think that's absolutely fantastic. I'm so proud of our city that we have this fabulous festival for people to be able to reach out to other cultures and find out what they're about. And I think it's just a wonderful thing.
0: Absolutely. Yes. Brenda, thank you so much for calling in and sharing your comment with us. Yeah. 55 years. When something has been running that long, it tells you something, right? About the way that the community responds to an event. So before I let you go here, because we have a couple minutes left in the call in, Nicole, I gave Teresa a chance to do this with Folklorama. Sales pitch. Why should people come out and check out the Salvadorian Pavilion?
9: You meet the pretty women. Why else not? No, it's like I mentioned before, it's a really big family. You're going to be part of one. You're going to leave. You might not even leave.
0: You won't leave because you'll be so full of food. Right?
9: We're just going to fatten you up, just like how our abuelas do it back home.
0: And what about you, Isabella? I'll give you a chance here to tell people why should they check out the Heart of Romania Pavilion.
15: Yeah, I'll just do a little elevator pitch, if that's okay.
0: Mm-hmm.
15: So come visit the Heart of Romania and spend a little time at Bunica's house. Experience incredible Romanian food, live music and dancing, fascinating culture and history, and the warmth of Romanian hospitality all under one roof. Whether you're Romanian or discovering Romania for the first time, there's always something here to make you feel at home.
0: Well, I want to say thank you to both of you. I can't wait to check out your pavilions. Thank you so much for being here, Nicole and Isabella.
9: Thank you for having us.
15: Thank you so much.
0: So joining us today here on the show is Nicole Escoto Andino, one of the people behind the Salvadorian Pavilion, and Isabella Jibega, one of the organizers behind the Heart of Romania. Week 2 of Folklorama is underway, so go check out both those pavilions as well as the other pavilions in Winnipeg this week. Quickly, comment from David, who just texted us. Folklorama was a huge inspiration for my international career. I grew up in Winnipeg and went to Folklorama for many years. I went on to have a career in global health and have lived in 5 countries and traveled to 35. Absolutely incredible. Thank you so much to everyone who called in and texted us and shared your stories with us. Again, if you want to leave a comment for us here on Radio Noon on one of our call-ins, you can email us radionoon@cbc.ca, radionoon@cbc.ca. 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Corey Funk is hosting Up to Speed this afternoon with a preview of what's coming up this afternoon. Hey, Corey.
16: Hello. Yeah, lots of stories to cover. We're going to be speaking with a former Manitoban who is now in Penticton after having to evacuate his home in Summerland, BC, because of those wildfires. Also coming up on Up to Speed this afternoon, Canada could put U.S. booze back on the shelves to help reach a trade deal with the U.S. And since alcohol is a provincial jurisdiction, we're going to talk about what it will take to get provinces like Manitoba on side. We're going to talk to a political science professor all about that.
0: A lot of interesting things coming up this afternoon, Corey.
16: Most certainly.
0: Thank you so much for joining us.
16: Thank you.
0: Corey Funk, the host of Up to Speed this afternoon. Tune into Up to Speed here on CBC Radio 1 starting at 3 o'clock. Well, thank you so much for joining us on the show today. Thank you so much to our crew. Our tech is Abby Adiemi, associate producer Chidi Akuma, show producers Nelly Gonzalez, and our show director Dylan Longhurst. I'm Marjorie Dowhouse. So wonderful to be back with you on the show. Stay tuned here to CBC Radio 1 coming up next, the next chapter. Have a good one.

0: Track and Field all season long on CBC and CBC Gem. Coming up after the CBC News, it's The Next Chapter with Antonio Michael Downing.
1: It's the summer of Lucky. Marissa Stapley on her hit novel and the TV adaptation that's now streaming. And for a bonus, Marissa will recommend her favorite summer reads.
2: From CBC News, The World This Hour, I'm Stephanie Skanderas. At least 70 people are dead after a powerful earthquake rocked western Colombia and neighboring countries. The early morning quake caused serious damage to buildings in the region, prompting people to evacuate homes as far away as the capital, Bogota. Freelance reporter Cody Weddle brings us more from Venezuela.
3: A powerful 7.4 earthquake set off alarms and shook buildings just after 7:30 local time in Colombia. The epicenter was located in western Colombia near the cities of Manizales and Pereira.
4: 20 estructuras colapsadas en Cali.
3: According to the mayor of Cali, Alejandro Eder, at least 20 buildings in the city have collapsed. The shaking was felt across the country, including in the capital city of Bogota, where Fernando Arciniegas was beginning his day.
5: I noticed like some movements within the building, and then I got up and the alarms were very hard, but it was horrible. It was awful.
3: In the city of Cali, the mayor says some people are trapped under the rubble of collapsed buildings. The earthquake follows the double quakes that struck Venezuela on June 24th and killed over 6,000 people. For CBC News, Cody Weddle, La Guaira, Venezuela.
2: Evacuation orders have been downgraded for hundreds of properties in BC related to the Pear Lake wildfire burning near Clinton in the interior. It comes after wildfires escalated over the weekend. RCMP confirm an 80-year-old woman died while fleeing the Bald Range wildfire, while the communities of Summerland and Peachland had to evacuate. Doug Holmes is mayor of Summerland.
6: We know structures have been lost. We don't know how many. It's still a fire that's out of control, so we're not able to get in there to do that kind of tally to assess the damage yet. It's devastating how fast it moved and how little notice we had.
2: Some evacuation orders and alerts have been downgraded for the Bradley Creek fire that destroyed some 200 properties near the Vernon area. Around 22,000 people have been forced from their homes across the province. Some 10,000 others are under an evacuation alert. The minister responsible for Canada-U.S. trade is back in Washington today. Dominic LeBlanc is hoping to reach an agreement with the Trump administration before a new set of U.S. tariffs come into effect next week. Tom Perry has more from Ottawa.
7: I am announcing the launch of the Commodities Sectoral Support Program.
8: The federal government's latest attempt to offset the impact of U.S. tariffs. Transport Minister Stephen McKinnon unveiling a $100 million fund to cut shipping costs for Canadian steel and make it cheaper to ship between provinces to projects across the country.
7: This is a response to these extremely unfair, unjustified tariffs.
8: U.S. President Donald Trump has imposed tariffs on Canadian steel, aluminum, lumber, and autos, and is set to slap new levies on a host of other Canadian products next week. Dominic LeBlanc, minister responsible for Canada-U.S. relations, is back in Washington, D.C., trying to make a deal. Opposition leader Pierre Poilievre getting impatient.
9: Use our leverage at the table to get the win that Mark Carney promised during the last election.
8: So far, there's no deal in sight. Tom Perry, CBC News, Ottawa.
2: A Liberal MP has announced he is stepping down as a member of Parliament. Sean Chen represents the Toronto riding of Scarborough North. He says he suffered a serious car accident a year ago and his injuries are preventing him from traveling to Ottawa as frequently as the job requires. Chen will be stepping down at the end of the week. Russia's Supreme Court has barred an anti-war party from taking part in forthcoming parliamentary elections. Yabloko is one of the oldest opposition parties in post-Soviet Russia, and it's the only one openly calling for an end to war in Ukraine. A small pro-Kremlin nationalist party claimed Yabloko was receiving funds from foreign donors through third parties and accused it of being a Western-backed movement seeking to undermine the Russian state. And that is The World This Hour. For CBC News, I'm Stephanie Skanderas.
10: And now here's your weather forecast for Manitoba. Good

0: afternoon. I'm Josh Crabb. In Winnipeg today, cloudy this afternoon. Northwest wind at 20, a high of 24. Brandon, mix of sun and cloud. Wind out of the northwest, a high of 24 as well. Dauphin, mix of sun and cloud. Northwest wind at 20, a high of 23. In the Paw and Flin Flon, mix of sun and cloud. Highs of 21. Thompson, mix of sun and cloud. Slight chance of showers, a high of 19. And for Churchill, cloudy, showers, and a high of 15.
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1: 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Marissa Stapley on her hit novel and a TV adaptation that's streaming now. 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
1: I'm Antonia Michael Downing. Welcome to The Next Chapter, the summer edition. A few years ago, Marissa Stapley heard a radio story about an unclaimed lottery ticket. That planted the seed for her novel, Lucky. And if you spend any time this summer watching the Apple TV adaptation of said novel, you will know the dilemma, the conundrum that's at the heart of this novel, which is Lucky, the main character, has a lottery ticket, a winning one, which she cannot redeem without revealing that she's a con artist and thereby going to jail. Boom, boom. Lucky is the novel that changed Marissa Stapley's life. And so we've asked her to come back to The Next Chapter to talk about the novel, the TV adaptation, where it's going to go next. Marissa, welcome back to The Next Chapter.
2: Thank you so much for having me back.
1: Amazing. So I could say something pithy like, Marissa got lucky with Lucky.
2: Yes, you
1: okay,
2: could.
1: Okay, I guess could. I just did.
2: You just did.
1: But, you know, the fact is, and you and I know this, that you've been working at your craft a long time. You've been doing reviewing books. You have been a journalist. You've been teaching. Where does Lucky stand in the landscape of your writing career as of today?
2: So my mom always used to say, you're the fastest overnight success. It only took about 10 years. I feel like it sort of looks to some people like, you know, I just burst on the scene with this novel. And that's not the case. As you just said, I have been working at it for years. I've been, you know, like Lucky, just trying every single angle, trying to reach you know, higher and higher levels with my career. And Lucky was my fourth novel. I was starting to feel a little worried. I never had a backup plan. There was no other plan. I was raised in a family of wonderful creative people who, when I said, I'm going to be a novelist, said, what a practical decision. Like, you should do that. and when I got into the industry, I realized, you know, it's a real marathon. It's a roller coaster. It's supremely challenging. And I wasn't planning to give up, but I was starting to write holiday romance novels under a pen name and just finding other ways to stay and in the industry and to survive.
1: Right.
2: And then Lucky came along, and like a winning lottery ticket, as you said, changed my life. I mean, before the TV adaptation, it was a Reese's Book Club pick, New York Times bestseller. It just seems like Lucky, she is this magical golden ticket, and I love her as a character so much already, but to be on this ride with her now, it seems to me that there is actually nothing she can't do. And I do talk about her as if she exists, because it feels like she does. It feels like she's out there doing her thing.
1: Yeah. So it's really like, oh, my girlfriend Lucky is hooking me up. It's nice.
2: Yeah. She got me into the red carpet in LA next week. You know, she knows somebody. So, yeah.
1: That's amazing. So, I mean, take us back to, and you mentioned Reese Witherspoon's book club. I want to ask you, how did this impact your career in letters? But first, I want you to dish the tea. The moment you found out that Reese Witherspoon had selected your book, where were you? How did you find out? How did you react?
2: So my agent, Samantha Haywood, invited me out for dinner. Lucky had already come out in Canada in April of 2020, but we'd been in lockdown because of the pandemic, so we couldn't get together. I had a virtual launch, and Sam said, hey, we should get together and celebrate it coming out in person. It's not coming out until December in the US, but let's get together. My editor at the time at Simon & Schuster, Nita Pronovo, otherwise known as the superstar author,
1: Nita Pros, big up.
2: Right? I walked up to the restaurant, it was a patio, and she was sitting at the table. And I thought, well, that Nita's not supposed to, I didn't know she'd be here. Got immediately nervous, started catastrophizing as you do as an author and creative. I don't know if it's just me, but thought, well, it must be bad news.
1: Oh no, it's, you might as well default to the default.
2: Right, yeah. And then saw champagne on the table, still thought, oh, it must be bad news because I love champagne and what's more comforting than champagne. Then Samantha started recording with her phone, which was the moment I knew Samantha loves me. She's not going to punk me by recording me getting bad news. Nita started telling me, we have this life-changing, highly confidential news for you. Lucky is the Reese's pick for December. And I have the video because Sam kindly took it. And so I see myself immediately start to cry, but it's this relief and it's not surprise. It's like I said, Lucky, I just knew something about Lucky when she came to me as a character. Like I have goosebumps even saying this. So I just was like, oh, we're on the path now. Like Lucky is, she's getting started. And hearing that Reese had read the book, that her team had read the book, how excited everyone was, how they wanted to turn it into a TV show, like all of that was coming at me. And I think it was unbelievable. I did feel like I was sort of out of my body. I immediately said, I can't sit here. I know I'm not supposed to tell anyone. I have to tell my husband and I have to tell him now. Like I'm phoning him. So I phoned and I said, I'm a Reese's Book Club pick for December. And my husband said, what's Reese's Book Club?
1: Yeah, what is that?
2: And I was like, right, you're not an author. You don't live and breathe this. And I just said, you just go on the internet. I'll see you in a few hours. By the time I got home, he was waiting at the door like, you just won the publishing lottery.
1: Pretty much. And so you talk about Lucky, your friend, just, you know, having this success and taking you along, sounds like. What were your expectations for the book? As we mentioned, you got the idea from this radio program that you'd heard, listen to. What was your idea for the book or your hopes for the book from the beginning?
2: So right at the very beginning, when I heard that radio program, I didn't have Lucky. I just, you know, I think we can agree that authors were like magpies. We're like flying through the world looking for shiny ideas. This felt like a shiny idea. I wanted to take it. I grabbed it, put it in my little nest, but didn't know what to do with it because I didn't want to write a criminal. I didn't want to write someone who people would hate to love. So I had this idea for a while and I thought to myself, this would be a great TV show. I wanted to get into screenwriting myself as well. It was sort of all part of the, you know, plan of staying, still working as a creative. And so I kept this idea, just hoping that I would come up with a character. My mom was unwell and, I was on the bus on the way to see her and she had said to me, you know, I don't care how bad my diagnosis is. We're not having your career derailed. And I said, I was working in the lightning bottles at the time. And I said, I can't, it's too hard, it's too dark, they're too complicated. And she said in her lovely, soft, you know, tough mom way, well, think of something else, like think of another idea. You're doing it. So Lucky, I swear, it's like she sat down beside me on a bus while I was on my way to see my mom with my notebook and my laptop, trying to think of another idea. And it was just like she sat down beside me, introduced herself as my friend Lucky, and I started texting my agent. By the time I got to my mom's, Sam had said to me, drop everything. This is the best idea you've ever had. And I think really all I could hope at that time is that I would find a way to get through writing an entire novel while caregiving for my terminally ill mom. And I didn't hope anything beyond that. So I was so in the moment while writing her. It was so pure. I couldn't hope anything. I was living for the moment, really.
1: And you refer to your mom as the guardian angel of this book. Mm-hmm. Tell us about that connection.
2: Yeah. So as I said, she could have easily said, you know, don't take some time. Let's just do our beaches thing. We were so close. But I feel like she almost knew. She was a woman with a deep Christian faith as well, and just a faith in general. She believed in so many things. I think she did believe in magic. And so I feel like she knew that in her way that this would happen. And she does feel like this guardian angel, you know, even though there is a lot of grit and determination and talent and all of the things that go into completing a novel that can catch the attention that Lucky has captured. Mm. There definitely is this guardian angel element that has made a cushion for my grief. It's made it easier to bear.
1: And she's still here, mm-hmm. watching and loving every second of mm-hmm. it. If you're just tuning in, I'm talking with Marissa Stapley, author of many great books, but we're talking about her book Lucky, which is being adapted for the screen, which has been adapted by Apple TV. And it's a star-studded affair, y'all. Annette Bening, Timothy Oliphant are in it. And the scintillating Anya Taylor-Joy is, mm-hmm. of course, playing Lucky. How did you feel about Anya in particular as the... Because you have such a close relationship with Lucky, as you're describing. Mm-hmm. How did you feel about Anya as the person to play Lucky?
2: She was the only person, and I mean only person I ever thought of.
1: Wow.
2: I came out of my writing cave, having finished Lucky, The Queen's Gambit had released. I was probably the first thing I watched. Mm-hmm. I saw her face. Everyone I know will say this is true, and I said, this is her. That is who will play Lucky. I just knew. So when Hello Sunshine called me and said, we're talking about casting, any ideas? I said, yes, there's one actress and it's Anya Taylor-Joy. And they said, you know what? We were kind of thinking, yeah, that's okay. We'll go to her first. So they brought her the book and she felt very instinctive about it as well. So she signed on early with just a book, no script, which is now I know
1: fairly unheard of. Yeah.
2: Weathered it through, you know, closing out the pandemic days and the writer's strike, lots of stuff. The world is, you know, the world. It's always the world, but things have been going on. So I don't feel surprised. I just feel like, yes, it was Anya. Everyone else, I did have Annette Bening in my head actually to play Gloria, who's mm-hmm. not in the show. So Annette was there. I love the casting of Timothy Oliphant as John, Lucky's father.
1: Yeah.
2: Perfect. I love Drew Starkey as Carrie, Lucky's husband. That was Anya's idea. She's now giving interviews talking about how she saw him in Queer and just was like, I got to light up the phone tree. This guy is the one. And you got on the phone and he was like, okay, yes, I will do that.
1: And
2: yes, he is perfect. And I would try to do fan casting. I love doing that for my own books, but I couldn't get those characters right. And there's no margin of error there. It's absolute perfection. And they do so well. Yeah.
1: Yeah, and you've had this Hollywood experience now. You've been to LA mm-hmm. helping them with the process of from the very beginning. Mm-hmm. What was the biggest surprise about that experience?
2: So there were a few things. I think that, you know, I wasn't sure how I would feel walking on set and seeing my world and my characters coming to life. But, you know, as with other creatives involved and would it still feel like mine? And you let go when you option your book, you have to, they pay you. The money is so that you will go along with it.
1: Stay away,
2: so I was a bit nervous, but everyone, first of all, made me feel so welcome. I immediately felt just such a recognition, like this is my world, it's our world. But the biggest surprise was one of the stunt guys walked by me and said, oh my gosh, are you Marissa Stapley? My landlord thanks you. I got to pay my rent this month. And I just thought, okay, this is the most rewarding day of my entire career. I looked around, there were hundreds of people, they were doing a stunt. Eric Norris, Chuck Norris's son, was the stunt coordinator too. Everything about the show is so cool. So they were getting ready to flip the car, this car, hundreds of people working. Everyone was just happy. And I thought, okay, I did that. Like, this guy paid his rent. And it's tough out there. It's tough in Hollywood. And I just, it surprised me how I felt and how I feel to this day. Like, how rewarding. You know, I was raised to try to, you know, you gotta give back to the world, right? We owe the world something. And that day, I was so sure I was doing it. I was giving back, you know, amazing, to the world. Yeah.
1: Yeah, and you don't often have people come up to you and say your work. You don't often have the fruits of your labor come up and talk to you and tell you thanks.
2: Thank you. So, yeah. And I just, it was so rewarding. There's so many things that are rewarding, but that was the best.
1: That's so beautiful.
2: Yeah.
1: So I'm told that Lucky has a future. So how did that come about that you wanted to continue with this character? And if you could give us any hints, aka the plot of the new novel, we'd appreciate it.
2: Of course. Yeah. So I'm writing No Such Thing as Lucky is coming out, I think, fall 2027. I feel like when I wrote Lucky, it was to me a first installment, a season one. I never felt done with her. So it doesn't surprise me that this is happening. I do feel like we started talking about it, the Apple team, the creative team, kind of early. Like, you know, there are differences between the show and the book. If you thought about doing a sequel, we could like align the worlds and, you know, create a way for Lucky Story to continue on, regardless of, you know, of course, everybody wants a season two. We know nothing about that at all. But it's nice to have that IP just waiting as well. So as far as the plot goes, Lucky, everything changes for her again. I mean, we see her at the end of book one and she's kind of heading off into the sunset and everything is lovely. And unfortunately, things get taken away from her and she finds herself once again wanted, this time for something she didn't do, and on the run and on a quest for an object that will redeem her. It's exciting. It takes her all over the world. She was sort of like taking buses around North America last book. Now she's like going to Antwerp and, you know, all over, much more glittery. And it's the Hollywood.
1: Lucky.
2: Yeah. She gets the Hollywood treatment.
1: I love it.
2: I would love if she became like a Jack Reacher type character. We could have many novels and seasons of her.
1: Amen. Hear that. You know, I know you brought a couple book recommendations because here at The Next Chapter, we bout that life. But I wanted to quickly mention Things to Do When It's Raining, another of your novels, which is being repatriated, so to speak. How did that come about?
2: So I'd like to thank our patron saint, Carly Fortune, for the fact that we can now, as commercial fiction authors, we are celebrated for setting our books in Canada. 10 or so years ago, when Things to Do When It's Raining came out, it was sort of like, if you could find somewhere in the US, that would be better. So Things to Do When It's Raining was set in Gananoque in early drafts, which is, you know, out on the St. Lawrence.
1: Beautiful.
2: And ended up in Alexandria Bay in the U.S. And so Simon & Schuster Canada wanted to republish it. And we started talking about that original setting. And I was so absolutely thrilled to just go back into it. It was a very light edit. It's Gananoque. I just kind of, you know, a few little breath strokes. I love that novel. I think Nicole Winstanley of Simon & Schuster calls it the bucket of dreams or something, where editors can go and sort of bring books out of obscurity that they love. And I know my editor, Brittany Laverie, loved Things to Do When It's Raining. She'd edited it years ago at a different publisher. So it's just, that's a really fun dream to get to have come true, for that novel to get a second package and, and to return home.
1: So it's summer. We want to read some books. What you got for us, Marissa Stapley?
2: So I have two recommendations. The first is definitely Thriving by Carrie Clare. I think she's familiar on this show.
1: Absolutely.
2: I read that one quite a while ago. I was lucky enough to get an early copy. And I found, you know, it's one of those books. It's quiet. It's about a neighborhood. It's about a woman creating a life on her own terms in a Toronto neighborhood. Mm-hmm. It's funny. It felt to me like kind of, it should be adapted into like a Toronto centered, like Kim's Convenience style show.
1: Right.
2: I couldn't stop laughing, highlighting, dog earing pages. That one, I think perfect read anytime, but you might as well add it to your vacation playlist. And then something a little more page turnery and thrilling is Robin Harding's latest, which is Strangers in the Villa. So Robin Harding is the kind of author who takes situations that are just sort of, you know, normal-ish everyday situations and turns them on their head and makes them scary and thrilling. So she's done that again here. Mm-hmm. And it's a real page turner. And there's a lot of cool, I'm making this like adaptation themed, I guess, but there's a lot of cool stuff going on with some of her other books. I think Brittany Snow has attached to The Drowning Woman, which was previous to this one. So I feel like she's kind of next in line to be that Canadian who gets some cool adaptations going.
1: I love both of those authors. Thank you. Marissa Stapley is the author of the novel Lucky, which is coming out on Apple TV as a limited TV series. And so go watch it. And thank you so much. It's been a pleasure.
2: Thank you.

Hey, I'm Nick Frost. I'm the singer in Good Kid. We're an indie pop rock band. And I just finished reading The Dawn of Everything. The Dawn of Everything is a fantastic and fairly dense book, largely about prehistory, but kind of just exploring the inevitability of technological and in particular agricultural progress. One of its central theses is that the narrative I think a lot of us tell about there being kind of an unstoppable wheel from cave dwelling to hunter-gathering societies to small villages to cities to now is too simple. And there's actually lots of cultures that kind of ebbed in and out of that. So it just paints a really interesting picture of the progress of civilization. One of the things I really liked about it as a Canadian was it spends a lot of time talking about indigenous cultures here, which was something I didn't really know about. This book was super interesting in that it exposed me to a wildly interesting and rich history that I didn't know that much about. I often listen to audiobooks when I'm walking around. I find that easier. I really like fantasy, so I've read like Lord of the Rings and Game of Thrones and Ursula Le Guin, and I find the books I like the best are the ones that I can obsess over for a little bit. Fantasy's great for obsession. So is dense books about prehistory. So that's often how I engage with literature.

That was Nick Frost from the band Good Kid with Cicada. I'm Antonio Michael Downing. You're listening to The Next Chapter. We'll be back after this break for news.

This is a news update on CBC Radio 1990 AM 89.3 FM in Winnipeg. Good afternoon. I'm Riley Lechuk. It's 1:30, 23 degrees in the city this hour under a mix of sun and clouds. Brandon 21. Thompson, a few showers at the moment and 17 degrees. A Winnipeg woman is calling on the province and the community of Winnipeg Beach to do better when it comes to accessibility. Janine Pokrant wanted to use a mobility mat to get close to the water, but when she got there, there were no mats and she found gaps in ramps and broken pavement, making it difficult to enjoy. The province says the mats are back, but their availability can fluctuate depending on lake conditions and water levels. CBC has also reached out to the town of Winnipeg Beach. A cyclist was hit Friday night by Winnipeg police officers who were responding to a call in their cruiser. Manitoba's Independent Investigation Unit says the officers had a green light at Portage and Gary. The IIU says the cyclist was going northbound on Gary and was knocked to the ground. Investigators say the 37-year-old woman was injured, given emergency care by the officers, and taken to hospital in stable condition. A mix of sun and clouds in Winnipeg this afternoon. Northwest winds at 20, a high of 24. Brandon, a mix of sun and clouds, also 24 this afternoon. And Thompson looking at a mix of sun and clouds, a few showers through the afternoon, and 19 degrees. 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I'll see you a little later on CBC Winnipeg News at 6.

0: Antonio Michael Downing. You're listening to The Next Chapter on CBC Radio 1. Lisa Bailey says the latest chapter of her life is like the plot of a romantic comedy. Daughter leaves the big city to return to her hometown to help her dad run a used bookstore. Except it's not a plot line. It's the story of Lisa's actual life. Now she and her dad run Bailey Books in St. Albert, just outside Edmonton. The store specializes in used books, bookbinding, and book repair. Lisa Bailey joins me now from St. Albert. Hello, and welcome to the next chapter. Hi.
1: Thank you for having me.
0: So I alluded to the broad strokes of your story, but can you give us some more detail on what possessed you to move back to St. Albert and work with your dad on Bailey Books?
1: Well, yeah, I was living in Vancouver, and we had moved for my partner's job. And when I was there, Dad said to me, next time you come back to St. Albert, you need to say goodbye to the store because it's closing. And it was due to the landlord wanting to sell the building. And I just thought it was really sad after almost 20 years in business for him to shut the store down. And we wanted to move back anyways because we were homesick. So I decided to move back and work here with him and try to save the bookstore. And we did.
0: Wow. So this was a mission to save your dad's passion project because you thought it was just so sad. So take me back to you as a kid when your dad started the bookstore. How did it start?
1: Well, it basically started that my stepmom told him, you cannot buy any more books and bring them into this house. We have no more room. Just open a bookstore. I think that's how every used bookstore gets started, is it's just some book hound who's run out of space.
0: Right. So, but as a kid, what were your memories? Because I imagine to want to rush back to save the bookstore, you must have had some really powerful memories of that place when you were a kid.
1: Yeah.
0: Can you take us back there?
1: I would have been in high school when he first opened it. So I think I was around 15. But I'm very proud of my dad. And books are a passion that he passed on to me from a very young age. The St. Albert Public Library was essentially my babysitter as a child.
0: Mm.
1: So, I have a lot of fun memories of like watching my dad bookbind and learning about rare books. Do not enter a thrift store with that man. You will never get out. He has to check every single book to see if it's signed. So,
0: I mean, and I've been on your social media checking him out. He really is a remarkable guy. Like as a book lover, he really is someone who has a deep abiding passion. And so how did that get passed to you? Was there a moment where you felt like, oh, I'm just like him?
1: I have a lot of those moments where I realize I'm just like my dad.
0: Okay.
1: But, you know, it's funny because I read probably 80 more books a year than he does. I asked him for a social media post if he could pick a favorite book of the year, and it was, you know, Fundamentals of Bookbinding. I thought, oh gosh, Dad.
0: We bestseller.
1: so exhilarating.
0: Hot topic.
1: We make a really good team because we come at books from completely different perspectives. I'm very much like a hobby reader, a community reader. I like to talk about books with people. And he likes to get into the kind of nitty gritty structural part of it. He likes history, rarity. He loves association copies. That's like a big thing of his.
0: What's an association copy?
1: Like a book that has been signed to somebody they know. So like, let's say it's a Stephen King book and it's signed to, I don't know, the director of one of his movies.
0: Oh,
1: that would be
0: an association copy.
1: Yeah,
0: I love it.
1: He loves those. Yeah.
0: So where do you find the books that you carry, especially the rare and collectible ones? Where do you get these?
1: Well, I always say from dead people. But it's true, like especially with old books, oftentimes they come to us because their initial owner has passed away. And then whoever is handling their estate reaches out to us and says, I think this is special and I don't know what to do with it. And so they will bring it in and we'll evaluate, purchase, or sell on consignment. But a lot of the books in this store came from estates.
0: Wow. Can you give us an idea of the kinds of other books you carry? And who do you see as your ideal customer?
1: Well, we have a few different specialties. One of them is Canadian history. It's really important to my dad to preserve Canadian history and to kind of disseminate Canadian culture, media, history. We also have a big Indigenous section because he's very passionate about preserving the Cree language. We're not Indigenous. We're white as snow, but he's just really passionate about Cree.
0: Wow.
1: So that is one of our specialties. My specialty is Stephen King because I'm just like a hardcore fangirl. But I think our ideal customer is somebody who likes to explore. And I always tell people it's best to come in when you don't really know what you're looking for, because you're going to find something that you didn't even know existed and you didn't even know you wanted until you kind of come across it.
0: Mm-hmm. No, that's beautiful. Mm-hmm. And let's go back to the rom-com. You race home to save your dad's passion project, his bookstore.
1: Yeah.
0: What kind of ideas did you have about how you would do things? And did it clash with your dad's ideas of how he sees the store?
1: A little bit. Just the other day, I found a notebook where I had brainstormed ideas like book clubs, Dungeons and Dragons nights, author events. And it was such a fulfilling moment because every single thing on that notebook is something that we have done multiple times at this point.
0: Mm-hmm.
1: So it feels really rewarding that my daydreams became reality. But dad and I did clash a little bit at first. I mean, working with your family, working with anybody is difficult. Working with your family can be difficult. And I think he was afraid that I was going to come in and want to overhaul the whole store and take away all the charm and kind of take away his baby. But we have found such a perfect mix. I dust a lot more than he does. You know, I unlock the front door. Yeah.
0: Dusting.
1: He
0: check.
1: didn't like unlocking the front door because then people come in and take his books away. So we worked on that.
0: What do you mean? So he had a bookstore, but he didn't like people leaving with books?
1: Well, they're his babies, you know. Now we're open 6 days a week and people come in and they touch his babies and put them back on the wrong shelf or bring their children with dirty fingers.
0: This is amazing. So I caught just a little bit of you guys' relationship on social media. You know, you're on Instagram, you're on TikTok. You've got some pretty impressive numbers, over 1 million views on one TikTok, for example. I'm curious, and maybe a lot of booksellers coast to coast are curious. Does that kind of exposure, has that made any difference in the life of the store?
1: Yes. It's odd because, you know, when you get a million views on TikTok, the vast majority of those are probably from the United States. So it doesn't necessarily translate to 1 million people in the store.
0: Right.
1: But we always ask people how they heard about us because we're very out of the way where we're located. And TikTok is a very popular answer.
0: Mm-hmm. Wow. So it does drive traffic to your store.
1: It does. We're a destination bookstore. Nobody's going to come across us by accident because we're in a business park. So
0: right.
1: I had to get very creative with how I got the word out. And social media is free. And what we do is interesting. So it's easy to just film my dad. He hated that at first.
0: But yeah.
1: Now he likes it.
0: Yeah, I was about to say, it is super interesting watching him sort of just do his thing with a book. And like, again, the knowledge, the care, just even the way he holds a book. I was mesmerized. I watched 3 times this little post about him talking about the acid in the pages of the books, of the old books, and how books used to be acidic. And that's why some books say acid free now. And but the most amazing thing I think he does is his painstaking work repairing old books. Is that something you plan on continuing? It seems very like a rare skill set.
1: It is. We have had people as far as Italy reach out and ask if they can mail us their books for repair. And I thought, surely you can find someone in Italy.
0: Closer
1: than us. But there's not really anybody else in the area who does book repair and bookbinding like how he does. And I very, very much want to take over and learn. I actually had plans to go to the American Academy of Bookbinding in Colorado, but it's just on hold. Maybe I'll go to the UK, I'm thinking, instead.
0: Okay, why? What's the problem? No, I'm kidding.
1: Should we get into that?
0: But you know, this ethos at Bailey Books seems very much about preservation and valuing things rather than tossing them away. Can you tell us, like, what does that value system mean to you?
1: Well, I'm very passionate about reducing consumption and shopping local. So it's a natural fit that this works so well for me. I'm very into buying used. Mm-hmm. And I always have been. Like, most of my clothes are thrifted, things like that. And for my dad, it's about preserving history. And with our book repair service, what we preserve is memories. We get books from, you know, my dad passed away and it's got an inscription written in his writing, and the book is falling apart, but I can't lose this inscription. So the books we repair are not expensive, rare, or valuable books. They're kids' books, they're Bibles, they're cookbooks, the ones that, you know, have that special place in your heart.
0: Wow. So they're books that have a real emotional attachment to the person asking you to preserve it for them.
1: Yeah, I think that people become very attached sentimentally to books that have meant a lot to them or that hold memories like that. You know, you can't buy a cookbook filled with your grandma's recipes that are written in hand. You just can't replace that.
0: Yeah, no, that's beautiful. So before you go, we are Canada's book club here at The Next Chapter. So I was wondering, could you make book recommendations from your shelf for us?
1: Yeah, not a surprise to anyone who knows me that I recommended Stephen King. But this is the Bachman Books collection by Stephen King. Mm-hmm. It was published in 1985. It's got four short stories that he wrote under the pseudonym Richard Bachman. And actually, two of them were made into movies just last year. So,
0: wow,
1: 40 years on, they're still being adapted to the big screen. But this book is actually out of print because of this story Rage, which is about a kid bringing a firearm to school. And Stephen King asked for it to be taken out of print. So this one's pretty rare, pretty collectible. Not like super rare, but you can't buy them in a store anymore.
0: Yeah.
1: And they're all really good. I was reading it while I was waiting for you guys, and sheesh, it's freaky.
0: That's amazing. Really good, I was, you know, only recently I was chatting with a friend of mine about Stephen King and just about just how great the early Stephen King books are. Why are you so into Stephen King?
1: That's a good question. It's funny. I find that sometimes when people start reading Stephen King, they just get this bug and they need to read everything he's written. But he's consistent. I will say that. Like, his books are just good.
0: Right.
1: He has a fantastic narrative tone. He creates characters that feel very, very real and relatable. He loves to foreshadow a death and then just carry on like nothing happened. He'll just straight up tell you a character is going to die and then just continue the book. It's so stressful. You would think that a spoiler like that would ruin it, but it just ramps up the tension even more because you know it's coming.
0: You know, and you're just like, how is it going to happen? So,
1: yeah, it's brutal.
0: What is it about these Richard Bachman books especially that you like?
1: Well, because I'm a collector, I like that it's hard to find. the Bachman books, because he was writing them under a pseudonym, I think he felt very free to just kind of experiment and play around. I mean, most people are familiar with The Running Man, Schwarzenegger film. And then The Long Walk is kind of like this allegory for the Vietnam War, but I completely missed that when I read it because I'm 38 and I have no context for Vietnam.
0: Right.
1: But I like them because they make you feel like a visceral reaction, even if it's disgust or horror. Like, I like a book where you're making faces while you read, you know?
0: Mm-hmm. you're holding there a rare out of print edition of the Batwoman books.
1: Yeah,
0: which I think nothing could more be indicative of what you do at Bailey Books, preserving the beautiful past and following in your dad's footsteps, right?
1: That's the plan. Yeah, now I just got to go to bookbinding school.
0: Well, I'm sure you'll get there. That was Lisa Bailey. She and her dad, Barry, are partners in the running of Bailey Books in St. Albert outside Edmonton. Thank you so much for being here with us.
1: Thank you for having me. It was a pleasure.

0: Therese Mason Pierre is a poet, a Writers Trust rising star, and the editor of the collection As the Earth Dreams, Black Canadian Speculative Stories. She's also the editor of Augur, a magazine dedicated to speculative fiction. It's clearly her jam. So Therese joins me in the studio today to recommend three of her favorite speculative fiction novels. Hello, Therese. Welcome to the next chapter.
1: Hi, thank you so much.
0: So let's get to some of these titles we want to talk about today. So which one is first?
1: So first on my list is Brown Girl in the Ring by Nalo Hopkinson, which I feel is on everyone's list. I hope it's on everyone's list for really influential and really amazing Black speculative fiction. This book was really important to me because it was the first book that I had read when I had just discovered, or too late, in my opinion, that there were Black women just out here writing science fiction and fantasy. I was really excited to encounter Nalo Hopkinson's work. I had associated science fiction, fantasy, horror, those kinds of genres. I didn't really see myself or people who look like me writing those types of stories. The exception, of course, was folklore, sort of Caribbean or African folk tales. I'm like, that makes sense. Mm-hmm. That Black people would, of course, continue to tell these stories. But when I looked to the mainstream, things like Percy Jackson or Artemis Fowl or other books, I didn't really see any Black people writing those books until I saw Nalo Hopkinson's book, and I turned to the back of it and I saw a Black woman with glasses, and I was like, oh my goodness, this is so amazing. Mm-hmm. So it's also important to me because it was the first time I saw really a speculative fiction book that sort of took place in Toronto. Like, the book takes place in like a dystopian post-apocalyptic Toronto.
0: Right. What unfolds in this book? Well, let's talk about it.
1: In this future Toronto or alternate Toronto, it's sort of overrun with poverty and gangs. There were some riots. The main character is Tijan, and she's a young woman. She's maybe 18 or 19. She's just given birth to a baby boy, and she's trying to survive, essentially, in this new world. It was one of the first times I had seen Caribbean folklore and magic in a mainstream novel, like not just in.
0: So let's talk about that, because the Brown Girl in the Ring is a famous when kids in the Caribbean are doing hopscotch or jump rope or rounder, they sing Brown Girl in the Ring, tra la la la la. So it's a very, very Caribbean title. Mm-hmm. Talk about that connection between Caribbean folklore and speculative fiction as it unfolds in Brown Girl in the Ring.
1: It was really interesting to see, because for a long time for me, they had felt disparate. Whenever I thought about speculative fiction in an urban setting, so a place like Toronto or New York, Caribbean folktales and Caribbean magic and those kinds of cultural practices felt sort of far away or different. It never felt like it had, at least to me, like it had a place there. But I feel like Brown Girl in the Ring really marries these two to the point where it kind of becomes inseparable. Like, it's a story about Tijan and sort of her coming of age, but it's also a story about Toronto.
0: Right.
1: Yeah.
0: I'm sitting down with Therese Mason Pierre. We're talking about speculative fiction titles, and that first one was Brown Girl in the Ring by Nalo Hopkinson. What's the next title you have for us today, Therese?
1: Yes, so the next title I have is called Friday Black. It's by Nana Kwame Adjei-Brenia, who is an American author. And so Friday Black is a collection of short stories. Mm-hmm. Came out in about 2019, and these lean, they're still very speculative, and they lean deep into what I consider more challenging topics or challenging genres. So some of them are deal with horror quite a bit, absurdity, some science fiction. I found these stories deeply and overtly political in a striking way, in a way that I almost couldn't look away from.
0: Okay.
1: So in one of the stories, in the first story, it's called Finkelstein 5, I believe, the main character is discussing the aftermath of a brutal murder of, you know, five children, and how sort of cartoonishly racist the American justice system is, as people are sort of reacting to the acquittal of this perpetrator and how it's affecting the lives of the Black people in America. But there are a number of other stories in the collection that show, I want to say, Black life or American life in very strange ways.
0: Well, yeah. I mean, I get it. The only way to really describe the way Black people's experiences in America is absurd, surreal, somewhat horrific. And so it makes sense that these genres or these flavors are expressed this way. So was there a particular one that stuck out to you as affecting?
1: Yeah, there's this one story, I believe it's called Zimmerland. It's sort of a play on Zimmerman, sort of the man had killed Trayvon Martin. Yes. So characters in the story can sort of enter into like a virtual reality and sort of play the role of like the shooter, which is wild, which is wild.
0: So it's Zimmerland and you can just play Zimmer.
1: Yeah. And I was reading not only this story, but all the others. I was like, how can you do this? How is he getting away with this? But it's great. Like the writing is so good. Yeah. It's the prose is very exacting and like he's an amazing storyteller.
0: I love it. That last book was called Friday Black by Nana Kwame Adjei-Brenya. What is the final book you have for us today, Therese?
1: Yes, so the final book I'd like to talk about is River Mama by Zoëca Rubenta. It's another Canadian book set in Toronto.
0: Right.
1: And it follows a young 26-year-old named Alicia who feels lost and aimless. And she's called by the water spirit River Mama to retrieve her lost comb. Or else all the world's rivers will dry up. Hmm. And who knows what happens after that, right? So Alicia, the main character, like unwillingly enlists her friends to help her on this quest, on this journey.
0: Right.
1: As she sort of goes around Toronto, she comes to understand more about herself and her place in the world, as well as the power she possesses. Because she's also a little bit of a, she has visions, she can see things. As well as her place in the diaspora. I see this book as kind of like a younger sister to Brown Girl in the Ring.
0: I see.
1: A little bit. They're both deeply Toronto books. As I was reading, I could very clearly picture where the scenes in the book were taking place, all the way from, I think at one point, the book describes Kiel Station. And I was like, that's exactly what Kiel Station looks like, because I've gone there so many times.
0: Oh, yeah. This book is filled with so many. Like, I found this book amazing because of how just current and modern and contemporary it was, and yet reaching back to these mythological worlds, kind of connecting with ancestry. Why do you think it's important for Black folks in particular and Caribbean folks, I think we're referencing as well with two of these books, to sort of have this tool of speculative fiction? What do you think it gives them that other genres don't?
1: I feel like one of the most powerful things we can possess now, particularly in this world and the way the world is unfolding now, is imagination. And just even the ability to and the capacity to think of a different world or imagine a different world and not just accepting things the way they are. I think that that's a remarkable skill and a gift to have. And I feel that as people, marginalized people generally, but Caribbean people and Black people specifically, have had our worlds and our lives changed throughout history so often. And we think about, you can talk about colonialism, you can talk about slavery. We have gone through many apocalypses, and at multiple points, people were thinking and dreaming of different worlds. Like not accepting that this is the way that things have to be, not accepting that, you know, the struggle we face now is just the struggle we will face forever. Lots of people who fought for freedom, who fought for civil rights. I think speculative literature is the genre really that has the most space and the most capacity to dream of different worlds. Yeah. When we think about what will Toronto look like in 200 years, what will Canada look like in, you know, 1,000 years? Will the state of Canada even exist? Right. I feel like the genre of speculative fiction is the most adept to consider these kinds of futures in ways that other genres aren't. And I believe that because we are so connected with our histories, the place we know where we came from.
0: This is how we tell stories too, right? Like you referenced that as well before. It's like we tell folk tales. Like all our stories we told ourselves as kids were speculative fiction.
1: Yeah, it's a quest to explain why things are the way they are, and to sort of speculate on the future.
0: I love it.
1: But also like our thinking about our role in the future and future making too. Stories are very important. Yeah,
0: that's beautiful. Therese Mason-Pierre is the editor of As the Earth Dreams. Today, she recommended Brown Girl in the Ring by Nalo Hopkinson, Friday Black by Nana Kwame Adjei-Brenya, and River Mama by Zalika Reed-Benta. Thank you so much for being here.
1: Thank you.
0: That was fun. That's all for today. Jacqueline Kirk is our senior producer with Lisa Matthews and Trevor Carter. Aaron Balser is the executive producer of CBC Books. And thanks this week to Aronde Williams and the CBC Books digital team. I am Antonio Michael Downing. Thank you for pulling up a chair. We'll catch you next time.

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0: buildings. At least 110 people were killed and dozens injured after a powerful earthquake struck Western Colombia this morning. The country's interior minister said more than 20 municipalities, including in the northwestern and central regions, have been hit. Evacuation orders have been downgraded for hundreds of properties in BC related to the Pear Lake wildfire burning near Clinton in the interior. It comes after wildfires escalated over the weekend. RCMP confirm an 80-year-old woman died while fleeing the Bald Range wildfire, while the communities of Summerland and Peachland had to evacuate. Doug Holmes is mayor of Summerland.
1: We know structures have been lost. We don't know how many. It's still a fire that's out of control, so we're not able to get in there to do that kind of tally to assess the damage yet. It's devastating how fast it moved and how little notice we had.
0: Some evacuation orders and alerts have been downgraded for the Bradley Creek fire that destroyed some 200 properties near the Vernon area. Around 22,000 people have been forced from their homes across the province. Some 10,000 others are under an evacuation alert. The contiguous United States set a record for its hottest month ever in July. The National Oceanic and Atmospheric Administration says temperatures averaged just shy of 25 degrees Celsius across the lower 48 states. That eclipses the July during the infamous Dust Bowl in 1936 by an eighth of a degree. Nighttime temperature rose even higher. Scientists believe hotter nights are a classic sign of human-caused climate change. Ottawa is making it cheaper for Canadian steel producers to transport their steel across the country. Transportation Minister Stephen McKinnon says the federal government is allocating $100 million to help with shipping costs. He spoke in Hamilton, Ontario, known as Steeltown.
2: Eligible shippers will receive a 50% rebate on the cost of transporting Canadian steel by rail and marine for up to 1 year or until available funding is fully allocated.
0: McKinnon says the aim of the new fund is to strengthen interprovincial trade and to reduce prices for consumers and producers across the country. Another sign today that pressure is mounting on FIFA President Gianni Infantino to step down. It comes days after the FIFA board gave the beleaguered president a vote of confidence in the midst of his very unpopular World Cup pitch. Jamie Strachan reports.
3: Gianni Infantino's empire is crumbling with every...
4: In an open letter, three of the world's largest soccer federations blasted Infantino for his proposal to sell off a stake of the commercial rights to the World Cup. UEFA, the Asian Football Confederation, and CONCACAF, which Canada is a part of, said the FIFA president used deception and placed himself above the collective when he put forward the since-abandoned plan. The letter continues, when trust is broken through deception, when an individual places himself above the collective that entrusted him with authority, the duty has been abandoned. FIFA has been fending off a mutiny among some members after, without any consultation, Infantino hatched a multi-billion dollar plan to sell 20% to private investors. World leaders, including Mark Carney, have weighed in on Infantino's future.
5: Certainly, I don't have confidence in Mr. Infantino, given what transpired.
4: Last week, FIFA's management board gave Infantino a vote of confidence, but UEFA and others still said it would boycott future FIFA events. Jamie Strachan, CBC News, Toronto.
0: The trial of a man accused of orchestrating the murder of rapper Tupac Shakur is underway. Dwayne Davis is accused of leading a group of men to kill him in a 1996 drive-by shooting near the Las Vegas Strip. Much of the prosecution's case comes from Davis himself, who's described his role in the killing in interviews and a memoir. The 63-year-old has pleaded not guilty. And that is The World This Hour. For CBC News, I'm Stephanie Skanderas.
6: And now here's your weather forecast for Manitoba. Good afternoon, I'm Josh Crabb. In Winnipeg today, cloudy this afternoon, northwest wind at 20, a high of 24. Brandon, mix of sun and cloud, wind out of the northwest, a high of 24 as well. Dauphin, mix of sun and cloud, northwest wind at 20, a high of 23. In the Paw and Flin Flon, mix of sun and cloud, highs of 21. Thompson, mix of sun and cloud, slight chance of showers, a high of 19. And for Churchill, cloudy, showers, and a high of 15.
7: Welcome to Ideas. I'm Nala Ayed. Some numbers are embedded in culture and consciousness. Being number one. Or three, the magic number.

0: lucky 7, unlucky 13, and really unlucky 666. Some are nice round numbers that give an immediate sense of magnitude, 10, 50, 100, 1,000, a million. As part of our continuing series, The Greatest Numbers of All Time, Ideas producer Chris Wadskow makes the case for a number that may not leap immediately to mind, but is more significant than you think.
1: Consider the number 27. It may seem out of place in a series about significant numbers. There weren't 27 people at the Last Supper. We don't have 27 fingers. There aren't 27 hours in a day, although it can sometimes feel like it. There aren't 27 circles of hell, although it can sometimes feel like there should be. It's not pi. It's not even 3 times 3 times pi. If you want to know, it's about 2.93 times 2.93 times pi. So close, but not quite. What 27 is 3 times 3 times 3. 3 cubed. So if 3 is the magic number, then 3 to the power of 3 should be that much more magical, shouldn't it? There are exactly 27 cards in half a deck, if you include the jokers. And 27 would be the number of the letter that comes after Z. Seriously, why couldn't we have a 27th letter to stand for, let's say, ch or th or sh? Think about it. A 27-letter alphabet could be full of 9 magical groups of 3 letters or 3 clusters of 9 letters. Every key on a phone from 1 to 9 could have 3 letters on it. I don't know. It seems like a missed opportunity, but maybe that's just me. 27 has felt like a compelling number to me since I was a kid. My childhood hero was Darryl Sittler, number 27 of the Toronto Maple Leafs.
2: Lanny McDonald, to Marcel Dion, to Sittler. Sittler gets by, right in on goal, a shot.
1: And the time remaining in overtime when Darryl Sittler scored the goal that won the 1976 Canada Cup, 8:27. Just saying. My favorite baseball player was one of the all-time great Montreal Expos, Vladimir Guerrero Sr., number 27. The same number his son, Vlad Guerrero Jr., wore when he took the field at an exhibition game in Montreal.
3: Park with his father, he's wearing his father's number. Also, familiar number 27. And there it goes. Guerrero Jr.
1: I also like the shape of 27, the way it takes up space on the back of a jersey. Solid, sturdy looking. Okay, maybe I'm reading too much into it, but the point is that numbers don't have to glow with intrinsic importance or cultural resonance to be invested with meaning. Or myth, for that matter. Such as the baseball myth of the age 27 season, the belief that baseball players tend to peak at the age of 27.
4: And now many, many researchers have looked closely at this myth of 27. My name is David Awoshaga. I am a PhD candidate in statistics at the University of Waterloo. I also work as a performance data scientist for Canadian Sport Institute Ontario. 27 was originally just known observationally and anecdotally as the year at which athletes decline, and such that the ages of 25 to 29 were ages shown to be the best production years of a contract. But again, these studies originally were more so anecdotal and not rooted in statistical rigor.
1: Not everyone bought into the age 27 myth, but it was influential. With more sophisticated statistical analysis, though, it's been pretty much debunked. The careers of baseball players do not universally go into a nosedive after 27. But just for the sake of argument, let's look at some of the greatest ball players who've worn number 27. Vladimir Guerrero Sr.'s peak? When he was 27 years old. Mike Trout, arguably the best player of the 21st century, had his last truly great season with the LA Angels at age 27. And Juan Marichal, Jose Altuve, and Giancarlo Stanton, 3 more number 27s who all had their best seasons at age 27. Oh, and the Boston Red Sox's number 27, Carlton Fisk, was 27 when he hit one of baseball's most legendary home runs in the 1975 World Series.
5: There it goes, a long drive. If
2: it stays fair. Home run.
1: And since we're on the subject, care to guess how old Darryl Sittler was when he had his best season? Yep, 27. I'm obviously cherry-picking. But you can see how irresistible patterns emerge if you go hunting for them, and that's exactly what we humans do. We seek out patterns even when they only exist in our minds. That dynamic is at the heart of urban legends and conspiracy theories, and maybe even radio shows about the significance of a number like 27. So humor me while I tell you about another reason why I find 27 fascinating, specifically the age of 27. And more pattern recognition. Two things in particular defined my generation in the year I turned 27. One was Douglas Copeland's novel Generation X, which pretty much pegged my cohort of intellectually and creatively ambitious, but underemployed and underachieving grad students and aspiring writers, musicians, and artists. The other was this. Nirvana's epochal album, Nevermind. It was the soundtrack to our lives, and when Nirvana suddenly became the biggest band in the world, we finally felt seen and acknowledged as more than slackers who didn't have their act together. But over the next 3 years, the fragility and volatility of Nirvana's leader, Kurt Cobain, became clear. And an advisory here. This part of the episode will be discussing suicide, as it was a defining feature of Kurt Cobain's story. So when he died by suicide at the age of 27, not many were surprised. But the shock and grief at such senseless loss felt like a mass unmooring.
5: It was a Friday, April 8th, 1994, and I was working in the afternoon.
1: Alan Cross, a longtime broadcaster, music writer, and the host of the podcast, The Ongoing History of New Music.
5: I had a news person, her name was Anita, and when I got into the studio, she said, you know, there's something going on in Seattle. And if it's Seattle and if it's a rock star death is what we suspected, then it's got to be Kurt. Because Kurt, a month earlier, had apparently attempted suicide in a Rome hotel room. And between 2 o'clock and 3:38, we were getting reports dribbling out of Seattle, 171 Lake Washington Boulevard East, about a body being found in a greenhouse above a garage in the backyard. And Anita came on every 10 or 15 minutes with an update. And then at 3:38, she presented to me the news. And I read it verbatim from the newswire. And I remember before starting to read it, don't mess this up. This is a John Lennon moment. This is a Elvis Presley moment.
6: This is the latest from Seattle. A record company official says Nirvana lead singer Kurt Cobain shot himself to death at his Seattle home yesterday.
5: And I got to tell you, in the years since, so many people tell me that they heard of Kurt's death from me through the radio. Because radio back then was social media. It was the thing that tracked news and information in real time. So if you wanted to know what was going on, you had to listen to the radio. And that's what happened that Friday afternoon.
1: That's how I heard the news that day, on the radio. And in the aftermath of Kurt Cobain's death, people started talking about something called the 27 Club, music superstars who died at the age of 27.
5: Before 1994, we really didn't talk about it much, but now it is taken as a given that 27 is this magical doomed age for rock stars. And I became very curious. How many people actually died at the age of 27? And when I found the answer, I was quite surprised because the answer is not that many.
1: But it wasn't so much how many died at 27 as it was who had died.
5: We've had a number of very big rock artists die at that age. Jimi Hendrix, then we had Janis Joplin, then we had Jim Morrison.
1: All within a span of 9.5 months in 1970 and 1971.
5: And really after that, there wasn't anyone at the age of 27 that we lost until we get to Kurt Cobain. That's important because he dies spectacularly of a suicide. And the day the suicide is reported, his mother is quoted as saying, I told him not to join that stupid club. And from everything that I've read and researched, that seems to be where the idea of the club of doomed 27-year-olds comes from. A quote from Kurt Cobain's mom. Then we started looking for others to fill this gap.
7: This is the end.
5: Well, with Jimmy Janet and Jim, these were artists who were seen as exemplification of the counterculture of the 1960s.
1: And 2 years before Jimmy Janet and Jim, Rolling Stones co-founder and guitarist Brian Jones died at the age of 27 in 1969. That's him on the sitar.
5: Those are big names, and for all of them to perish through a series of misadventures, mostly drugs, it becomes ingrained in people's mind and in popular culture that once you get to 27 and you're a famous rock star with some kind of substance abuse issues, you're going to die.
8: Humans are pattern seekers. And seeking patterns and finding patterns is a way of making sense of a very complex universe. My name is Diana Kenny, and I'm a professor emerita from the University of Sydney. I had conjoint professorships in psychology and music. Currently, I'm in full-time private practice as a psychotherapist. You know, there's been so much talk about the 27 Club. And it's not until relatively recently that people are saying, well, hang on a minute, you know, is there really such a thing as the 27 Club?
1: So Professor Kenny looked at the data on more than 12,000 musicians who died between 1950 and 2014.
8: Well, in my sample, there are 137 young musicians who died at 27 years of age. But the 27 Club only consists of those six. So that's an interesting issue in itself. Because a lot of other young musicians died at 27 as well. Alan Wilson or Jesse Belvin and Rudy Lewis, Kristen Pfaff. You can probably think of some others.
1: In fact, I can. Dee Boone of the revered 1980s punk band The Minutemen. Or Chris Bell of Big Star, a group beloved by generations of indie bands. And some people also include Robert Johnson in the 27 Club, the greatest of the Delta bluesmen who died of unknown causes at the age of 27 in 1938.
9: All I need, my little sweet woman, to keep my company.
8: This idea of the 27 Club, it's sort of romantic and it's, you know, it's a curiosity. But in reality, musicians are dying at every age and more of them are dying at young ages. Yeah, we don't have a 26 Club or a 28 Club, even though if you look at the deaths at 26, 27 and 28, they're almost the same.
1: It's also impossible to disentangle the myth of the 27 Club from the very fact that its members died so young. Before they went into precipitous creative decline, stopped connecting with their fans, or embarked on cringeworthy comeback tours.
5: Well, here's the thing about dying young. You never have an opportunity to get boring, to get bad, to fall from grace. You are frozen at that time when you're at the peak or close to the peak of your powers, and that's how you're remembered. Nobody's going to know what Kurt Cobain would have been like through his 40s, 50s, and 60s. What kind of music would he have made? We don't know. Would Jim Morrison have turned himself around and maybe become a novelist, for example, because he fancied himself to be a very good poet, and he was? What would have happened to Jimi Hendrix if he had continued to innovate with the electric guitar? What might he have done? They are frozen in time when we remember them as the brilliant but doomed rock stars.
10: I'm of that generation, and I remember at university standing two steps back from the stage where this guy who just released a record was appearing, and sure enough, Jimi Hendrix. My name is Michael Owen, and I'm a recently retired clinical psychologist And I've worked with a group of Indigenous elders for many years. I've written several books. One is about the life of Jung as seen through the moon cycles. And I've written a book on the 27 Club and the reason why 27 and age 27 might be important in the human lifespan.
1: Mythology and pattern seeking aside, 27 is a pivotal age, the year you enter your late 20s and are undeniably an adult, whether or not you want to be one and whether or not you act like one, a hinge year of transition, undoing, and becoming. And that may have something to do with why some people attach great importance to the return of Saturn. The idea in astrology that the true passage into adulthood comes when Saturn returns to the place it occupied in the sky when one was born.
11: And if this is your first Saturn return, then you're between the ages of 27 and 30. And that's, you know, at the beginning third of your life, let's say. Saturn is a planet that talks about hard work over a long period of time.
1: Saturn's full orbit is about 29 and a half years, but the return of Saturn is thought to bring about change, maturation, and the assumption of the responsibilities and difficulties that come with adulthood from the ages of 27 to 30. And that cycle parallels the 27-year moon cycles that Michael Owen writes about, drawing on Indigenous traditions.
10: It's a natural rhythm of life that's based on the number 3, the number 9, number 27. That reaches its first major transition at age 27, and then again at age 54, and then again at age 81. Well, I spent some time at the Jung Institute in Zurich, and when I was there, I was familiar with the teachings of the moon cycles. So that was really the beginning of my interest in the 27 Club. Well, the number 3 is the number of increase and growth and multiplication. So that the number 3 always has to do with movement. And 3 times 3 is 9. So it's very, very much a number of maximum chaos and change. And in our everyday language, there's dressed to the nines and on cloud 9 and the whole 9 yards. It means the maximum. And then the age 27 is composed of 9 3-year cycles. And during each 3-year cycle, we go through what's called a 9-month chaotic journey. And that's a time when there's often a lot of change. And age 27, there's a what we call a large chaotic journey from one 27-year cycle to another 27-year cycle. Big changes around age 27. So age 27 to 54 is all about death and change.
1: So 27 doesn't have to take a back seat to numbers that are more storied in myth and lore. At the same time, something really does seem to happen among athletes and pop and rock stars around the age of 27. It's not just pattern seeking. There's research and hard data on when elite athletes reach peak performance across different sports, and they tend to average out around age of 27. There are always outliers, of course, like the teenage swimming sensations.
12: The great Canadian kid, Summer McIntosh, a world record. Amazing.
1: And the ageless wonders of pro sports.
13: Our race is after, along with Jeffrey, Elman, Cahow, he's in scores! Gordie Howe has given Detroit the lead, 2-1.
1: But athletic performance typically crests by mid-20s and starts declining by late 20s. And in a study he co-authored on track and field athletes, the University of Waterloo's David Owolshaga found they peak around, you guessed it, 27.
4: I'm actually turning 27 next year, so this is very relevant to my research and personal understanding of developmental patterns.
1: He focused on track and field athletes in part because their performance is not affected by teammates and because he himself was a varsity track athlete, competing in the 4 and 800 meters.
4: So we found that the probability of achieving a peak performance after age 27 is 44%, meaning that athletes before the age of 27 are more likely to achieve a peak than after they turn 27.
1: That's what the statistics say. and it's corroborated by a recent biomedical study.
14: My name is Maria Westerståhl. I'm senior researcher lecturer at Karolinska Institutet in Sweden. And in my research, I'm focusing at the moment on aging. And we're studying in what way the physical capacity decreases when we age.
1: She's one of the authors of a longitudinal study spanning six decades. It started in the mid-70s with more than 416 year-olds from across Sweden. They filled out questionnaires and then had their physical capacities tested.
14: They were invited again at age 27. And those who were the ones that at age 16 provided with muscle biopsies. And that tissue was all put in freezers.
1: Kind of like ice core samples of muscle tissue.
14: So we want to know if something happening in the muscle tissue, nervous system, that help us in the long run to stay fit. And now with the new methods that have developed to extract RNA and so on, we are analyzing what's happening in the actual muscle from 16, 27, and now they are almost 70 years old.
1: They tested for four different capacities. For three of them, endurance, maximal strength, and aerobic capacity, the average peak was in the early 30s.
14: So there's one exception, power. We tested it with a vertical jump. There you start to decline in performance much earlier. So the peak is around 20, 25.
1: And power, which speed depends on, is a key difference maker for many elite athletes.
4: The general athlete progression is parabolic in nature in the sense that it starts low and then it increases as they develop more physical strength and technical capabilities. And then after around the age of 27, their performances decline. And so we found that for a lot of the athletes in speed power events, for example, they had a decline that was sharper, whereas athletes in longer running events like marathons had a decline that was less steep.
1: So the more important raw speed or power are, the larger the age of 27 looms. Here's why.
14: Comparing the muscle tissue between when you're 16 and 27, it's pretty much the same. But when looking at the tissue when you're 60, then you see you lost some fast fibers and your muscle fibers start to group, indicating that the nervous system doesn't talk to your muscle in the best way. But between 16 and 27, there's no difference. So I'd say the muscle tissue is on top when you're 27, around that age. What our preliminary data says is partly connected to inflammation to produce the less elastic tissue. And that's also why we think the aerobic capacity that concerns mostly the heart start to decrease at the same age and getting the heart to be less able to contract in the optimal way.
1: Here's the thing about most individual sports like track and field. The ultimate stage is the Olympics. If you're fortunate, you'll hit 27 and your peak in a year with an Olympic Games. But there's only a 1 in 4 chance of that happening.
4: So we did find that the age of Olympic participation does coincide with the median age of peak performance of 27. And interestingly enough, this hasn't changed over the last 25 years. So the window by which athletes have the best probability of making an Olympic Games is less than 4 years on average. And so understanding your age relevant to the Olympic cycle allows you to inform your training decisions based on, okay, how can I, knowing my age and technical maturation in the current event that I'm in, best prepare myself for success at a future Olympic Games? We found that nearly 80% of athletes only ever go to one Olympics, and less than 8% of athletes attend more than two. So because you only really have one reasonable shot at making an Olympic Games, maximizing your probability of doing so in and around the age of your peak is really important.
15: So if you're an aspiring Olympian who was born in 2001, the stars and perhaps even Saturn may be aligned for you for 2028. Good luck. This is Ideas. I'm Nahla Ayed. We'll be back after a short break.
16: This is a news update on CBC Radio 1, 89.3 FM, 990 AM. Good afternoon, I'm Donna Lee. In downtown Winnipeg at 2:30, it's 23 degrees. In Brandon, it's 22, and Thompson, it's 20. A former Manitoban is grateful he's safe for now in Penticton, BC, after wildfires forced the evacuation of his town of Summerland. Dave Nicone says Friday night he noticed smoke and flames getting closer. He says it grew so quickly that in 3 hours they had packed up and driven to Penticton. Nicone says he doesn't know yet if his house is still standing. A woman who needs a wheelchair for mobility says more needs to be done to ensure places like Winnipeg Beach are accessible. Janine Polkrant recently went to Winnipeg Beach, hoping to spend time near the water. It's listed by the province as a beach with mobility mats so people can get close to the water. But when she got there, she says there were none. She wants the community and the province to do better when it comes to accessibility. And the Stanley Cup is in Winnipeg today. Seth Jarvis has brought Lord Stanley's mug to the Tuxedo Community Center. The 24-year-old from Winnipeg is a forward with the Carolina Hurricanes, which won the NHL's top prize this year. Jarvis arrived at the community center this afternoon with the cup on the back of a vintage Chevrolet pickup truck. This afternoon in Winnipeg, expect increasing clouds and a high of 24. Your next local news.
15: Welcome back to Ideas in the Afternoon. I'm Nala Ayed. It's probably not a big surprise that elite athletes tend to peak at a young age, typically around 27. But there aren't many other fields where people are at the top of their game in their 20s. And on the face of it, one of them seems like the polar opposite of athletics. Diana Kenny is a professor emerita in psychology and music at the University of Sydney, Australia.
8: I mean, there has been work that has looked at the different professions and when the different professions peak. Brilliant mathematicians peak early, and academics tend to peak later, and brilliant philosophers peak later.
15: And broadcaster and music historian Alan Cross points out another counterintuitive pairing with mathematicians.
5: There are a lot of similarities between successful rock stars and mathematicians. Anybody in the field of mathematics will tell you that a mathematician will do his greatest work or her greatest work before the age of 35.
15: But there's no 27 club for mathematicians or elite athletes, for that matter. In his documentary on 27, The Number and the Age, Ideas producer Chris Wadskow examines the career arcs of seemingly doomed music stars and what they say about the nature of creativity in what can be an outright lethal industry.
1: If you look at Rolling Stone magazine's list of the 50 best albums of all time, you'll find a striking demographic bias. More than 80% of them were recorded by artists in their 20s. And when you look at the most influential popular music stars of the past 75 years, like, say, the Beatles, the Stones, Elvis, Aretha Franklin, Bob Dylan, Jimi Hendrix, the Velvet Underground, Prince, Joni Mitchell, the vast majority of them reached the apex of their creative energy and cultural importance in their 20s. By their mid to late 20s, pop and rock stars generally start becoming less relevant album by album, if they don't flame out, become tabloid fodder, or die young. And the reasons for their creativity waning appear to be a structural part of the very machinery that creates popular music stardom.
5: You get into music in your teens, you learn to play an instrument, you learn to write songs, you learn to perform, you're full of all kinds of youthful angst, everything in the world is new to you, and you have an agenda. You want to be a big star, you want people to hear your music.
8: Well, there's always the stairway to fame. They get discovered, then they get some gigs, then they get a record deal, and everybody thinks they're great. And one of the difficulties for pop musicians is that often they start in their career very young when they're still, you know, relatively immature. They're just post-adolescents. You know, there's a lot of impulsivity, there's a lot of experimentation, and often in the pop music industry, there's not enough structure or scaffolding around these young artists that's going to keep them on the straight and narrow, so to speak. And it's when you get to a pinnacle of some kind, you're going to be in your mid-20s for that process to have occurred.
5: But what happens is that as you get older, you become more proficient at your instrument, and maybe you start adopting styles and influences that take you away from what got you to where you were at that point. And then you're, with all the money that you have made, you're no longer, you know, raging against the system. You are part of the system. You are a famous rock star, and you have all the trappings of a famous rock star. You don't have to worry about cash. You don't have to worry about where you get your drugs. You don't have to worry about any of those things. You have people taking care of everything for you.
8: Well, you're supposed to be an adult by then, you know. Brain development is essentially complete by 25. But, you know, there's a lot of individual variation in that, and it depends on, you know, what your early life was like in terms of building confidence and resilience and developing the skills that you have in a sustainable way.
1: So if you took the world by storm as a young musician, by the time you hit 27, you might be losing your edge, making bad decisions and barreling down a self-destructive lifestyle. You might also be running out of steam, creatively, physically, and emotionally, even if you possess an unparalleled mastery of your craft. There's too much confusion.
8: I can't get no relief. I mean, Jimi Hendrix in his day was thought to be the greatest rock guitarist. And in order to experiment with sound in the way that Jimi did, you had to have a prodigious talent in performing on the instrument. He was an outstanding technician of the guitar. But he actually told someone that he'd run out of inspiration. He said that, you know, people are going to keep expecting this of me, but you can't endlessly create something if you feel as if you've reached the pinnacle of what is possible to create with a particular instrument. You know, what else can you do with a box with strings stretched across it, you know, after Jimi had his go at it?
1: Hendrix and the other members of the 27 Club all made huge creative breakthroughs and achieved massive critical and popular acclaim by their mid-20s. But the psychological and physical toll of writing and recording songs, touring, fame, and the rock and roll lifestyle can sap creative energy. And at the same time they may have been burning out creatively, they would also have been under enormous pressure to replicate their creative and popular success. Another daunting roadblock to creativity.
8: We don't really understand the creative process sufficiently well to kind of reproduce it on demand.
5: All we have to do is look at Kurt Cobain. Nevermind comes out, which basically rewrites the rules for rock in the 1990s. How do you follow that up? So Kurt was already in a very contrary mood going into the next album, and he wanted it to be the anti-Nevermind. He wanted it to be raw and rugged. And the record company wasn't very happy with that because they wanted Nevermind Part 2. But if you're an artist, you don't respond to that sort of direction kindly. And you can't turn creativity on and off. It's either there or it's not. Every successful songwriter from Neil Young on down will tell you that there is a muse out there that you can't see. And then every once in a while, that muse touches your brain. And all of a sudden, a song appears out of nowhere. You can't explain it. You can't force it. It just happens. And then sometimes it doesn't happen for a very long time. Well, you've got people knocking on your door saying, hey, listen, we've got a marketing schedule. We've got a tour schedule. We got to keep you in the marketplace. We got to keep you top of mind with the audience. Where's this new record? Where's this new record? Where's this new record?
8: And, you know, the creative process doesn't evolve well under circumstances of intense pressure. People eventually say, I'm tapped out.
1: So imagine you're a rock star, and now your creative spark has been wrung out of you, your muse has gone AWOL, and you're staring into the abyss of irrelevance, all the while being hounded to make yet another hit album.
5: emotionally vulnerable, creative people grow to a certain point, and then what's left? What's next? Where is there left to go? And they become adrift, start questioning themselves. Am I as good as I was 7 years ago? Where can I possibly go with the music that I have? I've run out of ideas. I've run out of passion. I've become cynical because of the way the music industry and people around me have treated me. And I need some kind of respite. I need some kind of escape.
8: They have this sense that they're not interesting anymore. They're not new. So, you know, a kind of panic sets in. And when you panic, you can't be creative. So I think there's a lot of very complex psychological processes happening in young musicians that really does need to be looked at and managed by parental type figures in the industry who end up being anything but parental. You know, they end up being like slave drivers, and so they turn to drugs for relief. I mean, fans are great when they're positive, but they're horrible, brutal, unforgiving when they're pop idol has not lived up to expectations. And this can have a profound effect on mental health. Jimi Hendrix actually explicitly said that he wouldn't live past 27, or he didn't think he would.
1: Another irresistible part of the mythology, almost romance, of the 27 Club is the trope of the doomed artist. The sensitive soul who was too singular and felt too deeply for this world. An archetype that dates back to romantic poets who died in their 20s, like John Keats and Percy Bysshe Shelley. Perhaps it's another instance of pattern recognition, but in retrospect, there's almost a sense of inevitability around the 27 Club deaths.
8: The members of the 27 Club were all very psychologically fragile people. And the majority of them had very sad early childhood history. And they came from broken families, they were neglected, and there was absolutely no parental figures to step in to help these young people navigate childhood and adolescence. So they were coming into their profession already very vulnerable and needy. And this is a profession that just drags it out of you and doesn't necessarily give enough back.
1: But the power of the 27 Club myth doesn't just come from the mere fact that Brian Jones, Jimi Hendrix, Janis Joplin, Jim Morrison, Kurt Cobain, and Amy Winehouse all died at 27.
8: If we just look at the manner of death, it's really quite chilling.
1: Alone and in sordid, mysterious, or self-destructive circumstances, as if victims of some curse.
8: Jimi Hendrix aspirated vomit from a barbiturate overdose, and there was no one there to intubate him. Janis Joplin died of a heroin overdose in a cheap hotel all alone, and she was dead for the whole night before the cleaner found her the next day.

0: And then with Jim Morrison, the Doors had broken up. He was living in Paris. He had become unstable over the last couple of years with strange antics on stage, and he'd become gained weight and gotten puffy and moved to Paris to try and maybe clean up or maybe just be left alone. And then he dies in a bathtub. Jimi Hendrix choking on his own vomit, Janis Joplin dying alone in a hotel room, and Jim Morrison dying in a bathtub in Paris. Those stories kind of write themselves. So good looking, babe.
1: Brian Jones drowned, and he had been consuming substances.
0: And he dies under mysterious circumstances in his swimming pool after he'd been fired by the Rolling Stones for erratic behavior.
1: And that's what I'm talking about in terms of disinhibition and impulsivity. Like, there was no one to tell him, look, Brian, I don't think you should jump in a swimming pool because you're completely bombed out on heroin.
0: He was living in a state that was once owned by A.A. Milne, the creator of Winnie the Pooh. So for Brian Jones, the founder of the Rolling Stones, to die under mysterious circumstances in Winnie the Pooh's pool, it's irresistible. You just have to explore that.

0: Perhaps the one who is most vulnerable, most tragic, and most typifies the 27 Club was Amy Winehouse.
1: And there was no question that she was extraordinarily talented. But she was also very vulnerable. She had bad family relationships. She had bad boyfriend relationships. And the paparazzi and the tabloids were after her all the time, trying to catch her out doing something crazy. And the fact was that she was doing something crazy a lot of the time. She was a heavy, heavy smoker. She was always drinking. And she got into some pretty hard drugs. And these behaviors, along with her vulnerable nature, eventually caught up to her.
2: She was told on multiple occasions by her physicians that she would end her life very quickly if she did not stop drinking.
1: And you could see that she was falling apart in front of her very eyes. Her performances became erratic. There were a couple of shows she couldn't finish. It was obvious that she was in trouble.
2: So Amy was probably in a very despairing frame of mind because she was alone on the night that she died, and she apparently tried to ring a number of people and she couldn't get any of them. And so instead of being able to talk to someone and to kind of relieve the terrible despair and anguish she was feeling, she just kept drinking, knowing how much she was putting her life at risk by doing so. You know, professional psychologists would say that that is parasuicidal behavior.
1: She had basically drank herself to death with a couple of bottles of vodka. And when it happened, nobody was terribly surprised because we could see that she was on the road to ruin.
0: Remember what Michael Owen said about moon cycles?
3: So age 27 to 54 is all about death and change.
0: So perhaps none of the deaths of 27 Club members, with the possible exception of Jimi Hendrix, came as a surprise. Shocking and tragic, but not surprising. But is there a reason why they all died at 27 beyond simple coincidence? Is 27 an age at which self-destructiveness, compounded by vulnerability, despair, and stress, is liable to come to a head? And if it is, why do athletes, who also tend to peak around 27, not have a 27 club? For elite athletes who hope to turn 27 during an Olympic year, competing on the biggest stage coincides right when their ability is at its apex. But if athletes hit their peak by around then, that means they also start their decline shortly afterward, and they live in their own pressure cooker, subjected to relentless scrutiny, measuring, comparing, their every misstep picked apart and criticized by coaches, fans, and media alike. And yet, athletes don't tend to drift into substance abuse, self-destruct, or die at a young age, at least not the same way so many music stars have. They typically keep at it until the toll of age or injuries makes it impossible to compete anymore.
1: Because they have spent their entire lives looking after their body. They know what's good for them and what's not good for them. And it doesn't mean that they're not going to go through a mental crisis where, okay, I'm too old to do what I've been doing my entire life, but I am not going to give up on my body and everything that I have done to turn me into an elite human being as far as athletic prowess is concerned.
2: Elite sports people, they've got a massive amount of scaffolding around them. They've got their coaches, their masseurs, their physiotherapists, their sports psychologists, you know, their peers. Whereas it's just anything goes in pop music.
0: Contrast that with classical music. Professional classical musicians typically have much longer careers than pop and rock musicians.
2: A lot of pop musicians don't have the sustainable training that classical musicians have. It's a very intense period of preparing your instrument, whether it's the voice, the violin, you know, the trumpet. There's a very long period of mastering your art. Whereas with some of these popular musicians, they've got natural talent, but many of them have never had professionals teaching them how to sing and how to breathe and how to preserve their voice. So often their performance is more insecure because they're relying on gut instinct and raw talent.
1: Professional athletes, professional musicians, mathematicians are like thoroughbred racehorses. They're good for a couple of years, and hopefully they earn everything that they're due in that couple of years, because it's going to end. And when it ends, you're on your own, and you have to find something else to do.
0: But star athletes do have exit ramps into other careers within sports. They can become coaches, scouts, commentators, or move into sports management. And mathematicians, of course, can teach long after they've made their breakthroughs. But pop and rock stars? What future do they have after music?
1: Well, that's the problem. They can become producers. They can reconcile to themselves to the fact that they're not going to have any more hits. So they play the casino circuit, going back and replaying their greatest hits from their career. Or they just disappear. I mean, I know of certain musicians who have decided that they don't want anything to do with the music industry anymore. Those people have, I think, a really good attitude about what they did and where they're going. This isn't going to happen for me anymore. I'm going to have to reinvent myself. And anybody who's gone through any sort of life crisis knows that reinventing yourself is hard, especially if it's the only thing you've ever done as a late teen and early adult. You don't know any other lifestyle. You may not, for example, have ever had to write a check for rent because you had people to look after that.
0: It can seem like we're cruising until we hit our late 20s, when we have to start reckoning with the realities of getting older. But as Maria Westerstahl found in her research, age isn't necessarily destiny if you follow a few simple, and by now familiar, guidelines.
4: When we're around age 27, it seems like the lifestyle hasn't affected our performance as much. But as we reach the peak and start to decline, the lifestyle seemed to have more and more impact on the fitness. Physical activity, of course, keeps you biologically younger. And we put so many variables into this analysis. And what fell out was the exercise, and no alcohol, no smoking.
0: By comparison, classical musicians have more in common with elite athletes than they do with popular music stars, even though they face many of the same pressures.
2: And so musicians are under an enormous pressure to do very well every time they perform. And this creates quite a lot of hyper arousal and possible distress. And so at any given time, there are about 30% of professional musicians taking some form of medication to manage their anxiety. And the most popular one is beta blockers. And then I started to think, well, professional classical musicians tend not to be heroin addicts or cocaine addicts, or, you know, they're not smoking weed all night.
0: The conclusion seems inescapable. It's just harder to live a happy, healthy life in the popular music industry. Its pitfalls are tied too intimately to its rewards.
2: And for some of these young people, it's impossibly anxiety-producing. And so the substance abuse starts, you know, the uppers and the downers. Then they don't eat properly and they take hours to come down after a concert, and their sleep patterns are destroyed. Before long, they're so dysregulated and so substance affected that their overall body systems start to fail.
0: Add to that being surrounded by enablers who indulge their worst excesses and self-destructive behaviors.
2: You know, just thinking of Michael Jackson, for example, he had this sycophantic physician who was pumping anesthetic level medication into him, because his body was so dysregulated that he was a complete insomniac. So he wasn't properly managed medically, and you can say that for a lot of these pop musicians.
0: Such as Amy Winehouse.
5: But I heard love is blind.
2: And there's a good example of someone who didn't have anyone looking out for her best interest, including her father, who was quite predatory from a financial perspective, and he would force her to go on stage when she was in no fit state to do so. And many musicians' lives are ended through accidental or deliberate overdoses of a whole range of substances. So the overall effect is that the lifespan of popular musicians is about 20 years less than the general population.
0: Think about that. The lifespan of pop musicians being about 20 years less than the general population. You wouldn't expect such a stark difference in life expectancy even in notoriously high-risk professions like coal mining or deep-sea diving.
3: I remember feeling, when I heard that Hendrix had died, a kind of longing for what have we missed. And so we're left with the feeling of a great waste of human brilliance, of human talent, and the sadness and the grief associated with that.
0: The members of the 27 Club were generational, original, wholly singular talents, which made them both more iconic and more vulnerable. Two qualities that, in the end, made them more than rock stars. It made them mythic, supernovas who died at 27. And that makes 27 a paradox. It's a number of myth-making. It can be a lucky number for an athlete or an unlucky number for a pop musician. Yet, it's also a number of verifiable patterns. And it can also confound the wishful thinking of pattern seekers. Number 27 on the Blue Jays, Vlad Guerrero Jr., is having the least productive season of his career at the age of 27. And here is the brute reality of 27. It can be a year of great turbulence and change, a hump that must be gotten over to reap the fruits of a thriving adulthood. The human body really does start its long, slow decline around 27. And for all the seismic changes the music industry has undergone in the past 15 years, young pop stars really do still get overwhelmed by fame and pressure, and some still die right around the age of 27. That is a real load-bearing number.
6: That was Chris Wodzka with his documentary about the number and the age 27. It's part of our series, The Greatest Numbers of All Time, the second edition. You can find it and the first edition on our website, cbc.ca/ideas. Special thanks to Michael Owen, Maria Westerstall, Diana Kenny, Alan Cross, and David Owoshiga. And thank you to CBC Kitchener. This episode was produced by Chris Wodzkow. Technical production, Emily Caravasio. Our web producer is Lisa Ayuso. Senior producer, Nicola Lukšić. Greg Kelly is the executive producer of Ideas. And I'm Nala Ayed.
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8: 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I'm Marcy Marcusa, host of This Is Manitoba. 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
9: Good afternoon, Manitoba. Coming up this next hour on Up to Speed, Canada could put U.S. booze back on the shelves to help reach a trade deal with the U.S. Since alcohol is a provincial jurisdiction, we're going to talk about what it will take to get provinces like Manitoba on side. 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
10: From CBC News, The World This Hour, I'm Stephanie Skanderas. A New York jury has found a 46-year-old Montreal man guilty of second-degree murder in the death of his 9-year-old daughter. Luciano Fratolin was also convicted of concealing his daughter's body.

0: En Pereira.
1: 20 estructuras colapsadas en Cali.
0: According to the mayor of Cali, Alejandro Eder, at least 20 buildings in the city have collapsed. The shaking was felt across the country, including in the capital city of Bogotá, where Fernando Arciniegas was beginning his day.
2: I noticed like some movements within the building, and then I got up, and the alarms were very hard, but it was horrible. It was awful.
0: In the city of Cali, the mayor says some people are trapped under the rubble of collapsed buildings. The earthquake follows the double quakes that struck Venezuela on June 24th and killed over 6,000 people. For CBC News, Cody Weddle, La Guaira, Venezuela.
3: The contiguous United States set a record for its hottest month ever in July. The National Oceanic and Atmospheric Administration says temperatures averaged just shy of 25 degrees Celsius across the lower 48 states. That eclipses the July during the infamous Dust Bowl in 1936 by an eighth of a degree. Nighttime temperature rose even higher. Scientists believe hotter nights are a classic sign of human-caused climate change. The minister responsible for Canada-U.S. trade is headed back to Washington today. Dominic LeBlanc is hoping to reach an agreement with the Trump administration before a new set of U.S. tariffs comes into effect next week. Tom Perry has more from Ottawa.
4: I am announcing the launch of the Commodities Sectoral Support Program.
5: The federal government's latest attempt to offset the impact of U.S. tariffs. Transport Minister Stephen McKinnon unveiling a $100 million fund to cut shipping costs for Canadian steel and make it cheaper to ship between provinces to projects across the country.
4: This is a response to these extremely unfair, unjustified tariffs.
5: U.S. President Donald Trump has imposed tariffs on Canadian steel, aluminum, lumber, and autos, and is set to slap new levies on a host of other Canadian products next week. Dominic LeBlanc, minister responsible for Canada-U.S. relations, is back in Washington, D.C., trying to make a deal. Opposition leader Pierre Poilievre getting impatient.
6: Use our leverage at the table to get the win that Mark Carney promised during the last election.
5: So far, there's no deal in sight. Tom Perry, CBC News, Ottawa.
3: CONCACAF, which runs soccer in the Caribbean, North and Central America, is among three soccer federations issuing an open letter attacking FIFA President Gianni Infantino. It's over his failed plan to sell a 20% stake in the commercial rights to the World Cup. The letter says Infantino had broken trust with the now abandoned proposal. The statement stops short of calling for new leadership, but is asking for a fully independent review of what happened. A Canadian who posed as a pilot to get free flights has pleaded guilty to wire fraud in the United States. Dallas Pokernick previously worked as a flight attendant. The 34-year-old agreed to pay restitution to the airlines as part of his plea deal. He faces a sentence of up to 20 years in prison, a fine of up to $250,000, and a term of supervised release. And that is the World This Hour. For CBC News, I'm Stephanie Skanderas.
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0: Happy Monday, 24 right now at the Forks, and that's our forecast high for today. And that's pretty much the forecast actually for the next 3 days. So lovely, mildish weather ahead. We'll get some more details for you across the province. Coming up this hour on the show, a Winnipeg woman says it's, quote, unacceptable that her terminally ill mother was left waiting 21 hours for care at the Health Sciences Center. We're going to hear her story this hour. Also, a former Manitoban is one of thousands of people in BC who have been ordered to evacuate their homes due to wildfires.
1: Our cars are covered in ash. The smoke cover is extreme. Can't see the mountains.
0: We're going to hear more on what he's been seeing and experiencing. But up first here on the show, Canada could put U.S. booze back on the shelves to help reach a trade deal with the U.S. But alcohol is a provincial jurisdiction. So we're going to talk about what it will take to get provinces like Manitoba on side. That's all coming up this hour on Up to Speed. Stay tuned. At 3:06, let's check in with news headlines with Donna Lee.
2: A woman who needs a wheelchair for mobility says more needs to be done to ensure places

0: like Winnipeg Beach are accessible. Janine Pokrant says her recent experience in Winnipeg Beach could have been better when it comes to accessibility. We'll have her story coming up. And the Stanley Cup is in Winnipeg today. Seth Jarvis has brought Lord Stanley's mug to the Tuxedo Community Center this afternoon. We're going to bring you there at 3:30 and have more local news for you then.
1: Thank you very much, Donna.
0: You're welcome.
1: That is Donna Lee at your CBC News Desk. Let's take a quick look at your weather right now. As mentioned, it's a pretty right down the middle kind of weather out there. 24 right now, and that is our forecast high for the day here in Winnipeg. At the Forks, mix of sun and cloud out there. It is going down to 13 overnight. Beautiful sleeping temperature. And then Tuesday, Wednesday, and Thursday right now, the forecast high is sunny or mix of sun and cloud and 24. Pretty easy forecast to memorize for the next few days, and then dipping down to the low teens or so overnight. Out in Brandon right now, you're sitting at 23, heading for a high today of 24. You're going down to 11 overnight. Same kind of weather ahead as well. Mild 24 for the next couple days is your forecast high. Dauphin, you're 24 right now, going down to 12 overnight. You can expect some showers actually tomorrow, but a 60% chance of showers with a high of 22. And Thompson right now, you're actually seeing some rain right now, some light rain showers. It's 19 right now. You're going down to 9 overnight with also a chance of showers. And then tomorrow, warming up to 20. Well, let's say hello to Dylan Longhurst, our studio director, who is in with a look at your commute. Hello.
2: Hey there, Corey. Yeah, certainly was a week last week of traffic light outages. Kind of hoping to get by one day without a power at an intersection going out. We'll see if that happens, if today is the day. However, yeah, I'll be watching the commute. If there's anything you're seeing that's slowing you down out there, even if it is, you know, power out at an intersection, well, let me know. That number to call, 204-788-3093.
1: Well, up next here on the show, U.S. booze might end up back on Canadian shelves. That's according to industry sources with knowledge of negotiations between Canada and the U.S. It's the latest bargaining chip in the federal government's tense trade negotiations with the states. In exchange, the U.S. could offer some tariff relief, especially as President Donald Trump threatens new 50% tariffs on Canadian imports by August 19th. But what are the political implications of putting booze back on the shelves, especially since alcohol is a provincial jurisdiction? Christopher Adams is an adjunct professor of political science at the University of Manitoba. Good afternoon.
3: Nice to be with you, Corey.
1: So, as mentioned, alcohol is a provincial jurisdiction. So how likely actually is it that the provinces will actually agree to put booze back on the shelves?
3: Well, I think Carney has a pretty strong argument to make with the premiers that it's for the benefit of all the provinces to be able to use this as a bargaining chip. We do know that Donald Trump has really raised this, so it's on his radar, and it's had a bad effect on the much of the industries in the United States, or the wine industry and bourbon and things like that. So it's very much in the interest of the United States to see us bringing them back onto the shelves. But it's really within the premier's area to bring it back on the shelves. But I think Carney has had a very strong collaborative relationship with the premiers to date, and I can't see the premiers holding out on this.
1: The, you know, taking booze off the shelf has been a very visible way of kind of showing that quote unquote, you know, elbows up approach to trade with the U.S. Could there be, you know, yeah, you know, any political implications, you know, at home for premiers if, you know, are they, could it be construed as a elbows down approach by putting them back on the shelves as capitulation?
3: Yeah, well, I think Canadians see the need for Canada to be negotiating with the United States. Like, we're going into discussions about the Canadian-U.S.-Mexico Free Trade Agreement. I can't see any premier resisting a request by the Prime Minister to bring the booze back onto the shelves. I mean, it'd be like cutting off your nose to spite your face. The second thing is that I don't think there's a real strong lobby for or against U.S. booze being on our shelves. It's not like the dairy industry, which has a real concern about supply arrangements, supply management, and removing those those types of things. But there's no like real strong lobby saying that that booze should come on or come off the shelves. So it's not a, I don't think it'll be a difficult choice for premiers if they see this as a real bargaining chip being played by the prime minister.
1: And ideally, of course, if booze do go back on the shelves, there would need to be something tangible from the U.S. What could that look like for Manitobans that would make that worthwhile, you think?
3: Well, I think Manitobans, as long as they feel that, it's a useful thing to bring it back. I mean, Manitobans, like much of Canada, was very angry at the idea of being called the 51st state and, you know, the prime minister being called governor, all those sorts of things. So I think Manitobans would be unhappy if the booze just came back because people wanted to drink bourbon. But I think most Canadians, and we see this in the polling data, most Canadians see Carney as being capable of dealing with the United States in trade negotiations. And they would see this, I think, in Manitoba, they would see this as an effective use of a bargaining chip, bringing the booze back onto the shelves. And it's not the first time that we've seen this type of thing. Many of us in my generation will go back to the early 1980s and the issue over apartheid and allowing South African booze to be on our shelves, like Pearl Wine and things like that. So it's not the first time that we've seen booze taken on or put off the shelves on a political issue. And that was regarding apartheid. And this time it's regarding American trade.
1: I guess the politically, from a standpoint of the electorate, is there appetite to see that sort of back and forth in any negotiations? Or do you think people are a little bit more hardline of saying, hey, you know, Trump has put on these, you know, threatened this 50% tariff coming up. You know, we got to stand firm. Is there, have you noticed if there's a political appetite for people to say, you know, stand your ground, you know, don't capitulate? Or do you think, you know, I guess for pardon the pun, I guess we people just need to accept that you got to put a little bit of water in your wine when you're negotiating?
3: Yeah, I think Manitobans and the rest of Canada want to see the prime minister bargaining, right? And they don't want to see these tariffs come around. And I think that we recognize as a not the largest country of the two, right? And so we recognize that there has to be some negotiation. You know, there are some issues over the new bridge between Detroit and Ontario, and people did think that Carney had capitulated, and there's some debate as to what he has done there. But I think bringing back American booze to our shelves is not going to be deeply unpopular in Manitoba, and I do know that our premier, Wab Kanoo, has a good relationship, as do most of the premiers in Canada right now with Mark Carney. So I think that there is a sense of collaboration and the need for Carney to be negotiating with the United States.
1: Christopher, we'll leave it there. Thanks for your time this afternoon. Really appreciate it.
3: Thanks, Carney. Corey, nice to be on your show again.
1: Thank you. Christopher Adams is an adjunct professor of political science at the University of Manitoba. CBC reached out to Premier Wab Kanoo's office about the Fed's plan to possibly lift the U.S. booze ban as a bargaining chip. In an email, a spokesperson said, quote, he wants to see a good deal for Canada and he is waiting to see what the results of the negotiations are, unquote. Well, next year on the show, got time for a bit of music. Adam Yarish is a singer-songwriter out of Winnipeg who released a new single recently. Here he is. It's called Cherry Coke.

0: That's Adam Yarish from Winnipeg with his new single, Cherry Coke. Time now is 3:18. You're listening to Up to Speed here on CBC Radio 1. I'm Corey Funk, in for Faith Fundal. 24 degrees right now in Winnipeg, 23 in Brandon, 24 in Dauphin, and 19 with a bit of rain up in Thompson. Well, next up here on the show, a former Manitoban is one of thousands being impacted by British Columbia's wildfires. Nearly 22,000 people are under evacuation orders province-wide, and more than 10,000 have evacuation alerts. RCMP have also confirmed the death of an 80-year-old woman as a result of the wildfire near Summerland. David Nakani lives in Summerland, BC, one of the areas most heavily impacted at this time. I spoke with him earlier today, and I asked when he first realized he needed to evacuate.
1: We were in Summerland Friday night, and from our house, we certainly started to see the smoke come up from behind one of the mountains, but we were a little unsure how far, because with the mountains, it can be a little deceiving about how near or how close it is. But in a period of about an hour, you could tell the fire was growing, and in a period of about 3 hours, you could see the fire coming over the hills.
0: And after 3 hours, were you starting to pack? What was kind of going through your mind as you saw that smoke and that fire getting worse?
1: Well, to be honest, I'd say about an hour and a half in, we started packing up our stuff, grabbing the important stuff. We put it all by the front door of the house. And then in about 2 hours, we started moving the stuff into our cars. And by 3 hours, we were moving out.
0: And was there an official evacuation order at the time, or you were just getting ahead of it?
1: Well, yeah, I think from our vantage point, we're up a hill a little bit, so we could really see how much the fire was growing. And we live on a cul-de-sac of about 12 houses, and about three of our neighbors already left. And then when we talked to others, and everyone was packing up, so we left. We could see by our doorbell camera that someone came to our house at 1 a.m, and it was a full evacuation order for all of Summerland.
0: Okay. And when you're talking about you is that your family, how many of you had to evacuate?
1: Well, my wife and I, and my son actually was in Kelowna at the time, and he had to drive down and get back to the house. And pretty fortunate he left when he did, because they did close the highway in between the two cities. And so we got him, and he helped us finish packing up, and we left for Penticton.
0: Oh, where are you now?
1: We are in Penticton. We're in kind of the middle of the city. Some of the outskirts of our area, Falder and stuff, or not Falder, a couple of areas just on the outskirts have been evacuation or evacuation notice.
0: And so right now, how concerned are you again that you may have to evacuate?
1: I don't think this area will be hit, but certainly there are areas of Penticton that are pretty nervous right now.
0: Okay, and what do you know about the state of your home that you had to leave behind?
1: We don't know anything officially, although I've heard that people who've had their homes damaged or burnt down have been contacted, and we haven't been contacted.
0: Can you just describe the scene, like what it smells like, looks like right now from where you are in Penticton?
1: You know, it's really almost surreal. I went for a walk yesterday outside, and honestly, after about an hour, breathing the air in, my throat got really sore. I started to cough, so I didn't go for a walk today, put it that way. There's quarter-sized pieces of ash floating. Our cars are covered in ash. You know, the smoke cover is extreme in this area. We're a mountainous area. You can't see the mountains. Like, you can't see any of the hills or anything.
0: And what's the mood like around town? As you know, because it's kind of like you're surrounded by these evacuation orders. Probably I imagine a lot of people from out of town are where you are too. But what are you hearing, talking to folks?
1: Well, there's certainly, you know, there's nervousness. There's almost a surreal calm. The people in the community and the people supporting and helping people have been absolutely unreal. Like you see signs everywhere, people offering for help, and our community center and different areas have got evacuees, and people are being fed and cared for. In a sense, I believe it's brought the community together, but it is certainly a tough and scary time.
0: And how have you felt about, you know, communication during this time from officials in terms of when to evacuate or anything else? How have you felt about that?
1: Well, you know, as fast as the fire spread, I mean, it was just surreal how fast it spread. I think the people did an amazing job getting out and doing what they could. I mean, I really don't think you could do a better job given the circumstances, you know, so the communication during it is just ongoing, and everyone's on pins and needles a bit. But overall, I feel people are doing a great job.
0: So what does the next few days look like for you now as you look ahead?
1: Honestly, we're just waiting. Just try to do our best day to day and try to keep positive. But we really don't have any idea. I mean, the fire is still large and threatening. So we don't really know when we'll be able to get back.
0: I'm sure you're very much focused on the short term right now, but even in the long term, in the sense of, you know, every summer, it seems like now we hear about these devastating wildfires in BC. And of course, we've had our problems here in Manitoba as well. How has this made you think about, you know, where you live right now in terms of and the impact wildfires and the chance of wildfires has on that?
1: Well, it's certainly got to be a conversation. You know, having a house in the woods, right, or used to be very appealing. And now that's got to be a little more thought about, the heat and stuff. I mean, perhaps our province and our country has to take a real look at, you know, fire prevention and how we deal with it, because, you know, the status quo, it's changing. It's changing our country. It's changing our provinces. So I think we as provincially and as a country have to take a look at what we're doing and how we can do it better.
0: Dave, anything you want to add or wish I'd asked at all?
1: No, just really thankful and grateful for the firefighters and everyone, the responders and people who have helped out. I know there's people working on almost no sleep and doing their very best, and we're all very appreciative.
0: Well, Dave, all the best and stay safe out there. Thanks so much for taking the time to chat with us. Appreciate it.
1: All right. Thank you so much.
0: That's former Manitoban Dave Nakany. I was speaking with him earlier today. He had to evacuate his home in Summerland, BC, due to wildfires. It is 3:25 right now, and still to come here on Up to Speed, Israel says it won't withdraw from Gaza until Hamas gives up its weapons, raising questions about U.S. President Donald Trump's peace plan. We're going to hear more about what this means for that plan. That's coming up this next half hour on Up to Speed. But right now, though, the Jason Jason Painter is an up-and-coming artist from Mississauga, Ontario. And here's one of his most recent songs. This is Maple Brown.

0: from Mississauga, Ontario. That's Jason Painter with Maple Brown. Well, let's check in now with Dylan Longhurst with a look at your commute. Hello.
1: Hey, Corey. Still very early on in the afternoon, so far I don't have really much to say about the commute other than the fact that it's very neutral out there. Not a hot summer day, not a cool summer day, just kind of a normal, if slightly overcast, one at the moment. So
0: one of those days where you don't even have to really think about the weather.
1: Now you just kind of walk outside and it's like, oh.
0: Just live
1: nice.
0: Life. It's so nice, especially after the spring and early summer we had. I'm into it.
1: It's quite the change. Yeah, not bad out there at all. If you're an active commuter out there on the roads, nothing to report yet. So if you see something slowing you down, let us know by calling 204-788-3093.
0: Thank you very much, Dylan. Still to come here on Up to Speed, just ahead, who'd you call if you were worried your mother wasn't getting the help she needed at the hospital? We're going to hear from one woman who took it all the way to the health minister. That's coming up here on Up to Speed. I'm Corey Funk, in for Faith Fundahl. 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
2: This is CBC News. Good afternoon, I'm Donna Lee. In downtown Winnipeg at 3:30, it's mostly cloudy and 24. We have reached our forecast high for today and expect more clouds this afternoon. As you've just heard on Up to Speed, one former Manitoban is grateful he is safe for now in Penticton, BC, after wildfires forced the evacuation of his town of Summerland. Dave Nicone says Friday night he noticed smoke and flames getting closer. He says it grew so quickly that in 3 hours they were packed up and on their way to Penticton. Nicone says the conditions are surreal.
3: There's quarter-sized pieces of ash floating. Our cars are covered in ash. You know, the cloud cover is, or the smoke cover is extreme in this area. We're a mountainous area. You can't see the mountains. Like, you can't see any of the hills or anything.
2: Nicone says he is in central Penticton, but the evacuation alerts have spread to the westernmost part of that city. He says he doesn't yet know if his house is still standing, but Nicone says he's hoping the fact that no one has called him is good news so far. Meanwhile, the mayor of Summerlin, Doug Holmes, says he is devastated by the damage the fire has caused.
4: We know structures have been lost. We don't know how many. It's still a fire that's out of control, so we're not able to get in there to do that kind of tally to assess the damage yet. It's devastating how fast it moved and how little notice we had.
2: Nearly 22,000 people in British Columbia have been forced out of their homes. BC has declared a province-wide state of emergency on Saturday. Some evacuation orders and alerts have since been downgraded for the Bradley Creek fire that destroyed some 200 properties near the Vernon area. BC officials are warning about the potential for wind and dry lightning in the forecast. A cyclist was hit Friday night by Winnipeg police officers who were responding to a call in their cruiser. Manitoba's Independent Investigation Unit says the officers had a green light at Portage Avenue and Gary Street. The IIU, which is investigating, says the cyclist was going northbound on Gary and was knocked to the ground. Investigators say the 37-year-old woman was injured, given emergency care by the officers, and taken to his hospital in stable condition. One Winnipeg woman is calling on the province and the community of Winnipeg Beach to do better when it comes to accessibility. Janine Pokrant has lost much of her mobility and uses a wheelchair. Recently, she went to Winnipeg Beach because she had heard there were mobility mats to allow her to get close to the water. But when she got there, not only were there no mats, but she found gaps in the ramps and broken pavement, making it difficult for her to enjoy.
5: It's making life accessible for all. I'm running into this in a lot of places, but that being a tourist attraction and saying that they have these water mats, and you get there and there's nothing.
2: A statement from the province says mobility mats are back in place at Winnipeg Beach, but their availability can fluctuate depending on lake conditions and water levels. At times, Manitoba Parks staff may be required to remove them. CBC has also reached out to the town of Winnipeg Beach for a response. And finally, this hour, the Stanley Cup arrived at the Tuxedo Community Center this afternoon. Carolina Hurricanes winger Seth Jarvis brought the cup to his hometown and his home community rink. This is where he practiced growing up. Ray Jarvis is Seth's father.
6: He was one of those rink rats, and we were fortunate enough to live so close to the community center that he would just come over on his own and skate for hours and hours and hours on the ice, and, you know, you had to pull him off the ice to get him back.
2: The Hurricanes beat the Vegas Golden Knights 4-2 in the Stanley Cup Final earlier this year. And that is the CBC News from Winnipeg. Your next local CBC News is at 4:30.
0: Thank you very much, Donna.
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0: That is Donna Lee at your CBC News desk. 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I'm Corey Funk in for Faith Fundahl. Well, let's take a look at your weather right now, which is giving very Pleasantville vibes out there. Let me tell you your forecast for Winnipeg for the next 4 days. Today, high sunny, 24. Tomorrow, high sunny, mix sun and cloud, 24. Wednesday, sunny, 24. Thursday, mix of sun and cloud, 24. A really lovely forecast ahead, and that's pretty much the case for much of southern Manitoba as well, for much of the week as well. Today, it is 23 right now in Brandon, and very similar forecast ahead for the next few days. Dauphin, you're 24 right now, and dipping down to 12 overnight. Some rain, though, for you tomorrow, a little bit more cloudy forecast in the Parkland region for the rest of the week. Chance of showers for you tomorrow as well, Dauphin, with a high of 22. And Thompson right now, you're seeing just a little bit of rain and you're at 20 and you're dipping down to 9 overnight. But then a sunny 20 degrees is your high tomorrow. Well, let's check in now with Dylan Longhurst with a look at your commute. Hello.
1: Hey there, Corey. Commuter line has been quiet for the first half hour of the show, so hopefully that means there aren't any issues you need to watch out for beyond, you know, the usual kind of summer construction zones that we've all become a little too familiar with at this point. If there's anything else happening or if one of those zones is especially slowing you down today, you can let us know by calling the commuter line. That number, of course, 204-788-3093.
0: .336 right now. And next up here on the show, a Winnipeg woman is calling the time it took for her terminally ill mother to receive care, quote, unacceptable. Teresa Chinowski is frustrated after her mother Colleen was left waiting 21 hours for care at the Health Sciences Center. Chinowski says the worst part was that her mother spent the wait in a hallway on a gurney. She says it took making a call all the way to the top in order to get the help her mother needed. Teresa shared her mom's story with the CBC's Justin Fiacconi.
7: My mom was diagnosed with cancer and it started with her lungs. And then eventually what happened is it spread to her brain, to her spine. It's in her blood and bones. Up until Monday, and I called her doctor and I expressed my concerns. And he said he wasn't concerned. And then he ran, finally after the third time, he sent her for a emergency CT scan. That's when they found a tumor on the right side of her brain. It was like somebody flicked the light switch off. That's how fast she went down.
0: Yeah.
7: Like she literally just, so I called the ambulance, the paramedics came, they took her to the Health Science Center. And then me and my daughter went there and I'm like, asked where my mom was. They told me. So we go back there and of course it's jam packed and there are addicts everywhere. They're spitting on nurses. They're screaming, they're yelling. My mom's in pain. She's, you know, delusional. And this lady, like, she was a nurse with a clipboard. She's like, you got to go. I said, I'm not leaving till I talk to my mom's nurse.
8: And what do you mean she wanted you to go?
7: Like, she was telling us to get out of the hallway.
8: Oh.
7: Right? And I said, no. Like, we were told we could be here for a couple of minutes, and I'm not leaving until I talk to my mom's nurse. So... Then she like comes back about a couple of minutes later and she's like, you guys got to leave. And I'm like, what part didn't you hear? I'm not leaving until I talk to my mom's nurse. So the nurse comes and she's talking to me and she was dealing with a very stressful situation. Somebody was clearly withdrawing, was spitting on her. It took two paramedics and her and all she was trying to do was do a blood pressure test. And, you know, so my mom's laying there, and I said to the nurse, like, how long is she going to be? You know, she's terminally ill. She's in pain. She's, you know, not coherent. She's kind of like out there. Oh, it's about a 21 to 24 hour wait. And I'm like, what? She's like, but we'll get to her as soon as you can. So now,
8: where's your mom? Is she in the hallway, standing, sitting?
7: Nope, she was laying on a gurney in the hallway, and she was in that hallway for 21 hours.
8: Okay.
7: Because we went back the next morning, and I'll tell you, we went there. My mom was in pain, not making any sense. She kind of woke up, and then she's like, I have to go to the bathroom. So the people there are like, okay. So they tried to get her to come off the bed, and I said, she can't walk. That was about 17 hours in.
8: Okay.
7: 17, 18 hours in. So then what happened is I went up to the nurse's desk, right? Like, there's a nurse desk in the hallway. And I said, when's my mom going to be seen? She's in pain, she's confused. You know, she's ripping her oxygen off. Like, this is not good. And the lady goes, what's your mom's name? And I told her my mom's name. So she goes, oh, here's your mom's file. And it was way at the bottom and not as a priority. And I said to the nurse, I said, my mom is not a priority. She said, my mom is terminally ill, in pain, has now been in the hallway, you know, for 17 to 18 hours. Yeah. I said, why is she not a priority? I said, I'm sorry. Addicts are not a priority. Mm-hmm. I said, because first of all, cancer patients should be a priority. Heart attack, stroke, you know, fatal car accident, life-threatening injuries, stuff like that. I said, I'm sorry. This is unacceptable. I said, and you left my mom in a diaper for hours where she had a rash. Nobody checked on her. Nobody checked to see, oh, can this lady walk? Can this lady go to the bathroom by herself? Like, there should be, I know there's protocols, and not one was done. I was so upset and angry. I'm like, that's it. I'm calling the Minister of Health. I'm done. Like, this is unacceptable. So I called the Minister of Health, and I don't know, clearly it wasn't the one that was on the news. I can tell you that much. All of a sudden, about, I would say, half an hour to an hour later, my mom was taken out of the hallway and put into a bed. Then they hooked her up to IV. And so they had her in a room, like not in a room, but bed 44 on the other side of the emergency. So, but she was still really delusional. And so then after about half an hour to an hour, all of a sudden the Minister of Health called me and said, yeah, we got a room. And then after that, after half an hour after she called, a coordinator from palliative care called me and they said, we're going to be transferring your mom today at some point to Riverview. But by that time, my mom had been, by the time she got a room, it was 21 hours.
0: That was Teresa Chinowski sharing her concerns after her ailing mother was left waiting 21 hours for care at the Health Sciences Center last week. She was speaking with CBC's Justin Fiacconi. On Friday, Manitoba's Health Minister Uzoma Asegwara acknowledged wait times in emergency departments are too long. They say their focus is on staffing in addition to extended hours at primary care clinics.

0: 3:42 here on Up to Speed. And next up on the show, an old mystery that intrigued Charles Darwin has been solved. In southwestern China, there's a tiny alpine plant called Saxifraga candelabrum. They're tiny flowering plants that Darwin suspected were carnivorous over 150 years ago. But back then, he couldn't prove it. Now, scientists from the United States and China have finally confirmed Darwin's story was correct. Doug Soltis is a botanist and co-author on the new study, and the CBC's Rebecca Zandbergen asked him how he and his other scientists could tell.
1: The substance that's secreted by these hairs is very sticky, kind of sugary. And so you'll just see insects plastered to the leaves and stems of these plants. And so it just makes you wonder, what are they doing with all of those insects stuck to the bodies of these plants? So one of the key things that you have to show if you're going to document that a plant is a carnivore or carnivorous is that they can actually, okay, it's one thing to have an insect stuck to you, but can you actually then digest that insect? And you know, I should just really stress that what these carnivorous plants are doing is, you know, they're after nitrates. They occur in very poor soils, nitrogen poor soils, and so they want nitrogen. They're nitrogen starved. They can photosynthesize. They're not eating for the same reason that we are. They don't need carbon. They're able to make that, but they really need nitrogen. And so that's what they're trying to extract from these insects. Of course, you notice this, as Darwin did in the field, that they are, you know, covered with these insects. But then you can do a lot now in the laboratory. You have to show that materials inside the insect are then moved into the plant and then distributed throughout the plant body. And you can do that today with various types of substances that are can be used as almost like a dye or a marker. You can have the insect eat a radioactively labeled substance, very small, tiny amounts. This, it would be done inside, not in the field. And then you can actually, much as you would do in medicine, trace where those materials are flowing throughout the plant, or even are they going into the plant? And in this case, they definitely went into the plant, and a lot of them were actually concentrated up near the flower, so they were moving through the plant body. So that was pretty exciting to see, and that's a key step in showing that something is a carnivorous plant.
2: You know, what's interesting is Charles Darwin wrote to a friend that he cared more about sundews, similar to these plants, than, quote, the origin of all the species in the world, unquote. And I understand you have been studying these particular plants for 4 decades. So I would argue you sound a little like Darwin in your obsession.
1: Oh my, you know, what a compliment to be anywhere, you know, placed anywhere near Darwin. But, you know, I think as a botanist, many of us are just fascinated with certain plant groups. And I've long been fascinated with this entire family. So, but thank you. It's very exciting. And I like that statement from Darwin because it shows a couple of things. You know, he's really a plant lover, but it also shows, you know, people are just really fascinated by carnivorous plants. It's amazing to think of, you know, plants kind of turning the tables, that, you know, now they're the carnivores. And I think people have always found that just kind of an amazing thought.
0: That's Doug Soltis, a professor at the University of Florida and a co-author on a new study on a newly discovered carnivorous plant. It was published in the journal Nature Communications. Soltis said he's interested in finding out if other members of the Saxifraga family, like the ones found in Canada's alpine, are also carnivorous. Just look for the bugs, he said. Here's a breakup song about a breakup song. This is Con the Artist with The Last Song on CBC Radio 1.

0: 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Time now is 3:50. You're listening to Up to Speed here on CBC Radio 1. I'm Corey Funk in for Faith Fundahl. Well, next up here on the show, Israel's Prime Minister Benjamin Netanyahu is rejecting U.S. President Donald Trump's Board of Peace plan for Gaza. The plan calls for Israel to withdraw from the territory, but Netanyahu says that won't happen until Hamas fully disarms. Now, last month, Trump said that Hamas had agreed to give up its weapons, but there's still doubts on both sides about whether the plan can actually move forward. Now, for more on this story, we've reached Mira Sukharov. She's a professor of political science at Carleton University. She joins us today from Ottawa. Hello.
1: Hello.
0: So what does Benjamin Netanyahu rejecting the plan mean for Trump's proposal?
1: Well, the proposal will probably stay active. I can't imagine Trump withdrawing it. So it'll really be a matter of having it be a bit of a waiting game. I mean, I imagine Trump will have some words with Bibi Netanyahu, Prime Minister Netanyahu, as he's done many times before. Trump and Netanyahu have had differences before on whether and when to strike Iran, on Israel's war against Hezbollah in Lebanon, and on pushing Israel to accept the ceasefire with Hamas back in October.
0: Is there still a way to bring Israel on board?
1: Well, I think it'll be a pressure by Trump. I mean, of course, the U.S. does have tools, carrots and sticks in its arsenal, and I can't imagine Trump using them. I can't imagine Trump or Congress even at this point pulling aid from Israel. But we can talk about that as well, about the shifts in the Democratic Party, for example.
0: We can get to that. But first, I'm also just curious, why has Hamas accepted the plan?
1: You know, it has very little to work with at this point. It's been heavily weakened by Israel's almost three-year-long war on Gaza. And I think it just hopes to remain alive, remain as a political movement. But it's agreed through this plan to give up its arms and to give up its governance to a partner group through the Palestinian Authority, which would be overseen by Trump's Board of Peace and the International Stabilization Force that Trump is proposing. So Hamas will be left with almost nothing after this plan goes in, if this plan goes into effect. But I think Hamas is hoping to remain a political movement as it would under the terms of this plan, and maybe is playing the long game and hoping to rebuild at some point.
0: I mean, the biggest obstacle to this deal is Hamas disarming and Israeli troops pulling back out of the territory. How far apart are the two sides on that?
1: Well, Hamas is said that they're willing to disarm. Israel doesn't want to pull back until Hamas completely disarms. And so really what we're seeing is a bit of a dance. And the plan itself is meant to be executed in stages. And Israel, for its part, doesn't want to play along with these stages. Israel wants, Bibi Netanyahu, the Prime Minister of Israel, wants Hamas to completely disarm before Israel withdraws. So I think it'll be a matter of diplomacy that sort of massages Israel to perhaps convince it to agree to this staged proposal.
0: And Israel's elections are coming up in October. So how much do political pressures at home play into Netanyahu's position on the plan?
1: I think that's a key part of the story. Israel is, as you said, having elections October 27th. Netanyahu is behind, well behind in the polls. And I think he's trying to shore up his base and trying to persuade some of the undecided voters to come his way by being unyielding towards Hamas and by talking tough towards the U.S., which of course is Israel's main patron, but still to stand tall in the face of these demands.
0: And what does Benjamin Netanyahu pushing back against Donald Trump tell us about the U.S.-Israel relationship right now?
1: Well, Trump is used to this with Netanyahu. They've had strong words before. Trump has pushed Netanyahu at certain points, as I mentioned, regarding Iran, regarding Hezbollah in Lebanon, and regarding accepting the ceasefire in the first place with Hamas back in October. Really, what I think we need to look at is the shifting ground in the U.S. Democratic Party, in particular, We saw not long ago a vote in Congress where over 100 members of Congress, nearly all of whom were from the Democratic Party, voted to stop U.S. aid to Israel. I mean, the vote did not pass. But just the fact that there are so many members of Congress willing to take this line, which is very different from the past U.S.-Israel relationship. The U.S. has been Israel's main patron since 1967, main arms patron. And Obama signed this $10 billion deal over several years to enable Israel to still get over $3 billion of aid each year from the U.S. So that might eventually change. And I think that's what we're possibly seeing, but not yet.
0: Well, Mira, thanks for your time this afternoon. Appreciate it.
1: You're welcome.
0: Mira Sukharov is a professor of political science at Carleton University.
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0: Well, coming up this next hour on Up to Speed, we're speaking to a Sea Bears fan that was in BC when the team clinched a spot in the finals over the weekend. He actually got a chance to celebrate in the locker room with the players.
4: Sea Bears!
0: We're going to hear more about what that moment was like for him. That's coming up this next hour on the show. But right now, though, let's check in with how your commute is going with our studio director, Dylan Longhurst. Hello.
5: Hey there, Corey. Been brought to my attention that the Louise Bridge is actually closed starting today, and it's going to last until August 17th. That's a whole week. They're doing resurfacing work there, so it's closed to drivers, but the sidewalk will remain open for pedestrians and cyclists, so plan accordingly if you're traveling across a bridge into the north end of the city here because the Louise Bridge completely closed. That means there's going to definitely be an uptick in traffic along routes like the Disraeli as commuters try to get around there. So expect delays there. Plan your travel accordingly. And if there's anything else you're seeing out there slowing you down on your commute today, you can let me know by calling 204-788-3093.
0: Thank you very much, Dylan. Bit of a sleepy commute out there otherwise, but also speaking of maybe sleeplessness, frustrated by sleepless nights, health contributor Dr. Iris Gorfinkel is going to be joining us this next hour to break down the types of insomnia and takes us through which supplements might help. Also coming up this next hour on Up to Speed, from a partial solar eclipse to a meteor light show, there's plenty happening above us this week, and we're going to have some tips on when and where to catch the show. So stay tuned for that. I'm Corey Funk in for Faith Fundahl. 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Stay tuned.

0: 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And in the movie Die Hard with a Vengeance, a sandwich board attracts a lot of attention.
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3: After taking a decade-long break from music, Hilary Duff is back with a new album, which dives into the messy, vulnerable parts of life in her late 30s. She's here to talk about finally feeling ready to open up on this new record and reflect on her early days as a child star.
4: From CBC News, The World This Hour, I'm Stephanie Skanderas. Canada's defense minister says the armed forces are on standby should the need arise in BC. It comes as nearly 22,000 people have had to evacuate as wildfires rage across the province. Michelle Allen has details.
5: This, nobody could ever imagine anything like this.
6: Summerland Mayor Doug Holmes says residents had very little notice before they were told to evacuate as the Bald Range wildfire closed in on a community over the weekend.
5: It's devastating how fast it moved.
6: The RCMP confirmed that an 80-year-old woman died while trying to flee the growing fire. Summerland is just one of the several that had to evacuate as wildfires escalated over the weekend. Some evacuation orders have been downgraded for properties north of the Pear Lake wildfire near Clinton, and some alerts have been downgraded for the Bradley Creek fire. But thousands remain out of their homes. Provincial Forest Minister Ravi Parmar.
7: Without a doubt, there has been structure losses. There is an inability for some of the crews to be able to get out on the ground and do those assessments. And our most important information that we need to provide

0: daughter's body. The girl and her father were nearing the end of a week-long trip in the United States when he reported her missing in July last year. Melina Fratolin's body was found a short time later in a marsh in a rural area of New York. A Liberal MP has announced he's stepping down as a member of Parliament. Sean Chen represents the Toronto riding of Scarborough North. He says he suffered a serious car accident a year ago, and his injuries are preventing him from traveling to Ottawa as frequently as the job requires. Chen will be stepping down at the end of the week. Jury selection is underway in the Tupac Shakur murder case. The rap icon was killed in a drive-by shooting in Las Vegas almost 3 decades ago. Now, a former gang leader is on trial, accused of masterminding Shakur's killing. Steve Futterman is at the courthouse and brings us this report.
1: Nearly 30 years after Tupac Shakur's death, the trial began for the man accused of orchestrating the killing. Dwayne Davis, a former gang leader, is accused of putting together the plot to go after Shakur after Shakur assaulted another gang member. Dozens of potential jurors jammed the courtroom as lawyers began the process of picking those who will decide the case. Some of Shakur's relatives showed up, including his cousin William Lassane. He is reluctant to call this justice being served.
2: We're here 30 years later, so justice is a little bit weakened. I think now I would prefer to call it accountability, that accountability may be served.
1: The prosecution case will center on Dwayne Davis's own words from his 2019 memoir and interviews where he says he supplied the gun that was used. The defense claims those were embellishments and fabrications and says Davis wasn't even in Las Vegas. Steve Futterman, CBC News, Las Vegas.
0: Russia's Supreme Court has barred an anti-war party from taking part in forthcoming parliamentary elections. Yabloko is one of the oldest opposition parties in post-Soviet Russia, and it's the only one openly calling for an end to war in Ukraine. A small pro-Kremlin nationalist party claimed Yabloko was receiving funds from foreign donors through third parties and accused it of being a Western-backed movement seeking to undermine the Russian state. And that is the world this hour. For CBC News, I'm Stephanie Skanderas.
3: Good afternoon, Manitoba. Happy Monday. I'm Corey Funk in for Faith Vandal, and this is Up to Speed on CBC Radio 1.

this hour on the show. If your sleep routine isn't giving you the rest you need, our health contributor, Dr. Iris Gorfinkel, will be by. We'll discuss what is known about insomnia and what approaches and natural therapies may help. Also this hour, the sky is giving us more than one reason to look up this week with a rare combination of celestial events happening around the globe. But up first here on the show, the Sea Bears are headed to the CEBL Championships for the first time in franchise history. We're going to speak to a young Winnipeg fan who got to celebrate with the team in the locker room. He's going to tell us how he got there. Coming up right here on Up to Speed, I'm Corey Funk for Faith Mundell. Stay tuned.

0: At 4:06, let's check in with Donna Lee with a look at news headlines. Good afternoon.
1: Good afternoon. One former Manitoban is grateful he is safe for now in Penticton, BC, after wildfires forced the evacuation of his town. Dave Nicone lives in Summerland. He says the fires have grown so quickly that in 3 hours they had packed up and driven to Penticton. We'll hear from him later this hour. And as you've just heard, the Winnipeg Sea Bears are gearing up for a best of three CEBL championship series. They will face off against the Honey Badgers starting Wednesday in Brampton. We're going to hear from the team later this hour, and we'll have more local news coming up at 4:30.
0: Thank you very much, Donna.
1: You're welcome.
0: That is Donna Lee at your CBC News Desk. Let's take a quick look at your forecast right now, which is kind of a continuation from the weekend. Just beautiful, overall mild weather ahead for us this week here in Winnipeg. Right now, the forecasts are sitting at 23. We're

0: dipping down to 11 overnight. And then tomorrow, a high of 25 with increasing cloudiness throughout the day. And then going to dip down again to the mid-teens overnight. Very similar forecast out west for Brandon, 22 right now. You're going down to 9 overnight. But then tomorrow, just a heads up, it's a high of 24 with about a 30% chance of thundershowers tomorrow. Dauphin right now, you're sitting at 24, dipping down to 12 overnight, but a 60% chance of showers tomorrow with a high of 21. And Thompson, you're sitting at 20 right now. You're seeing some light rain showers at the airport. You're dipping down to 9 overnight, also a chance of showers with some rain potentially as well tomorrow, and a high of 20. Let's say hello to Dylan Longhurst, who's in with a look at your commute. Hello.
1: Hey there, Corey. Hearing about a stalled vehicle, Donald at Stradbrook, blocking the southbound curb lane at this time. You'll want to keep left in order to get by, so expect some southbound delays. Again, that's Donald in Stradbrook. Some southbound delays because you're losing the southbound curb lane because of a stalled vehicle. Also to mention, it's going to be a week of this. The Louise Bridge closed today until August 17th for resurfacing. The sidewalk will remain open for pedestrians and cyclists, but for traffic, you'll have to plan your route accordingly, and also expect more drivers using Disraeli and routes like it to kind of get around this closure for the next week. Anything else you want to let us know about your commute today, you can do so by calling 204-788-3093.
0: Well, the Winnipeg Sea Bears are headed to the CEBL Championships for the first time in franchise history. Now, on Saturday, the team defeated the Vancouver Bandits 107-96 in Langley, British Columbia. And this comes a week after losing three of their starters. This is what forward Simon Hildebrand told reporters today after practice.
2: What kind of galvanizing experience was that as a team to go in and pull that off?
3: Yeah, just having that next man up mentality. Obviously, we were a bit shorthanded, a lot of guys leaving, guys getting hurt. So just we really played a true team game, and everybody stepped up and did what they needed to do.
2: When did you feel like, my shot's going in today, I'm hot today?
3: The night before, we had a really good shoot around. You know, shot was feeling good. I just wanted to let the game come to me. I didn't want to force anything early. If you got in trouble, just keep moving the ball and get good shots. And the ball kind of found me. I had a couple of good looks early and then kind of found a rhythm.
2: Did the team have like an underdog mentality going into that? Did you ride that?
3: Yeah, I think so for sure. Obviously, like I said, we were missing a lot of guys. You know, even a lot of the announcers, everything. I feel like people were writing us off. And so we kind of went in there like, hey, like, let's give them our best shot. Like, we love the guys we have, and like, we got a really good team, even with the guys missing. So, yeah, we kind of went in there like, nobody really believed in us but us.
0: That was Sea Bears forward Simon Hildebrand speaking to media today about clinching a spot in the CEBL finals. And it wasn't the only basketball tournament in Langley this past weekend. The B-Ball Nationals were also taking place. That's a U18 men's Manitoba team actually played in the competition. And afterwards, they were able to go watch the Sea Bears win and secure that championship spot. But for them, the best part was celebrating after the game with the team in the locker room. Joel Gaunt is an 18-year-old player on the U18 Manitoba team, and he joins us now from the Vancouver airport. Hey there, Joel.
4: Hey, how are you doing, man?
0: Good, good, good. So just take me back to that moment, that we just heard there. What was that like, being in the locker room with the Seabirds after that big win?
4: Yeah, it was great. I mean, like, just before, like, the chant right there, we were jumping around. We were all celebrating. We were all yelling. It was just like, super fun, just crazy. Crazy experience, and it was just it was really great to celebrate the team. Really felt like part of the Sea Bears community, I'd say.
0: And how did you even manage to get in the dressing room in the first place?
4: So we were at the game, and the whole time of the game, we were like, all right, we're the away fans here. We need to be loud, and the players will notice. Like, they'll notice if we're being loud, we're supporting them. And it was a super exciting game. So we're in the crowd, and then after the game, we ran down to the side, and we're like high-fiving the players and stuff. And then my coach talks to one of the Sea Bears assistant coach. He's like, hey, is there any way my players can meet the players? He's like, sure, just go around the tunnel. So we're waiting up to the locker room with a couple other people from Manitoba. And Coach Rainbow comes out of the Sea Bears locker room and goes, hey, are you guys from Winnipeg? And we all shouted like, yeah. And he's like, get in here. And that moment was crazy. We just stormed in the locker room. We just, yeah, started jumping around celebrating.
0: Right. And it's not just any win, right? Like, this is like their first ever franchise. So you just like, take me back to the mood. Like, it must have just been exuberant. And then, like, were the guys kind of looking surprised, like on the team, like, holy smokes, we made it all the way to the finals, or?
4: Oh yeah. They were super excited. They were definitely excited. You could tell, like, they weren't even like, yeah, as soon as we came in, they were ready to celebrate. They all started jumping around immediately. especially Jelani Watson Gale was right in the middle. He was loving it. It's cool to see too. Just like, I've watched his interviews too, where he's just talking about like, how much he loves the fan and stuff. You can see he's being honest. Like, he was pretty excited to see. He was pretty excited.
0: Yeah. Did they mention at all if like you guys made the difference at all being there and cheering, if that maybe took him across the finish line?
4: Nothing specifically like that, but you could definitely tell that they appreciated it, especially when they started walking up the court. They saw all of us on the side. You could tell they were smiling. And it was a cool moment.
0: That's awesome. I actually understand. So your favorite player is Xavier Moon, and you actually spoke to him. Yeah, yeah. What was that conversation like?
4: It was pretty simple, honestly. I just told him, I was like, you're nice, man. Like, you're killing it out there. Like, it's just kind of congratulated him.
0: Were you nervous at all when you were in there with all of them?
4: It was like at first a little bit, but it kind of felt natural. Like, I don't know, just like as basketball players in general, you kind of get like, you know what it's like to get a big win and stuff. So I feel like it felt like a similar vibe to like, I don't know, when I've got a big win with any of my teams that I've played with.
0: Mm-hmm. So, I mean, obviously you got to be there, you got to experience that big win now, but just as a fan in general, even if you weren't there, you're just watching on TV, how big of a deal is it for you to see the Sea Bears now in the CEBL final?
4: Yeah, it's really cool. I mean, yeah, the Sea Bears, I feel like, have just done so much to like already strengthen like a strong like basketball community in Winnipeg. And I just feel like, I don't know. Yeah, obviously, like, the better they are, the more like brings people together. And yeah, you can tell they've worked hard for it. And yeah, like Simon Hildebrandt was saying, they've faced some adversity and they're a bit of underdogs. So it's always cool to see. Do something like that.
0: And I mean, just as a young player yourself, to see this, you know, professional basketball team full of local players like Simon Hildebrand playing up there, what does it mean to you to be able to see like, hey, this is something maybe I could even achieve? Could you even see yourself maybe being a Sea Bear one day? And how many guys in your team is that an aspiration?
4: At this point, probably not, but in terms of my team, I'm not too sure, but definitely like a lot of us will be playing like some form of basketball, whether it's college or just like men's league and stuff, for like a lot of the rest of our lives. And so maybe, but we'll see. It's really cool. Even just not with like my club team, like some of my varsity teammates and stuff. Like, it's definitely cool to see that. Yeah, you can do it here. Like, especially since Simon Hildebrand's from like U of M, same with like Mason Krause. Like, it definitely is achievable for a lot of guys. And that's cool to see.
0: Mm. And what does it even mean to just be able to cheer for a local team and not, you know, just the Raptors?
4: Yeah, it's awesome. It's like, I have season tickets personally myself, so I'm there a lot. I could take a lot of different people at games and stuff. And it's great. It's cool to see, especially, yeah, I can see that the CBL is kind of growing in popularity, and the Seabirds especially. Like, we're the only team that sells out like an actual like arena in the league, which is really cool. It just shows like how much Winnipeg cares and how much it means.
0: And I imagine, so you got season tickets. I imagine you're going to be at those, at the final games, eh? At least the one that's in Winnipeg for sure.
4: Yeah, definitely.
0: Okay. Well, that's awesome. Well, congrats on just getting it to be there and cheer with the team, safe flight home.
4: Awesome. Thank you so much. Thanks for having me.
0: That was 18-year-old basketball fan and player Joel Gaunt. He'll be watching the Sea Bears head to Brampton for game one of the CEBL championship on Wednesday. The team will come back home for game two this Saturday and potentially on Sunday at the Canada Life Center here in Winnipeg.
5: 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I'm Marcy Marcuse, the warmest host on the prairies. Even when my podcast, This Is Manitoba, is exploring some challenging issues, I'm never flat when it comes to holding our leaders to account. Some of those interviews have been called spicy. If you care about this province, check out This Is Manitoba, with new episodes dropping every Wednesday.
0: Well, next up here on the show, 10 years after their final performance, CBC Music has ranked the Hips' top 10 songs. On the number 10 spot is a tune off their 1998 album, Phantom Power, Here's Poets from the Tragically Hip here on CBC Radio 1.

0: was Poets by The Tragically Hip. You can catch a rebroadcasting of their legendary final Kingston performance on CBC Gem on August 22nd. Well, up next here on the show, the Sky is putting on quite the show this week. Canadians will get a chance to see a partial solar eclipse and the annual Perseid meteor shower. So with something to see both night and day, how and when should you be looking up? For his insight, we've reached Jesse Rogerson. He's an astrophysicist and associate professor at York University. We reached him in Toronto. Hello.
1: Hey, thanks for having me.
0: So what makes these two celestial events notable this week?
1: Well, no matter what, whenever you're looking at the sky, I think it's awesome. So like whether you're looking at a sunset, the aurora, a meteor shower, or you're just plain old enjoying the moon, it's worth it. It's always worth going out and enjoying nature and the sky. But we have these two pretty cool events, like a meteor shower. That it's the annual Perseid meteor shower. It happens every mid-August. It's when what's happening here is Earth is plunging through a big trail of debris that's left behind by a comet, like little dust particles, like, you know, like millimeters in size, and they burn up in our atmosphere a whole bunch at once, and that gives us the meteor shower. So that's peaking August 12th into August 13th morning, when you're getting something like 60, if you're in a really dark sky, like a 60-ish per hour, like one per minute, like it's pretty fast, pretty often, yeah. But it just so happens that on the same day during the day, August 12th, a lot of Canada is getting treated to a partial solar eclipse. And that's where the sun is blocked by the moon from our perspective. So, you know, both day and night, some pretty cool major events that are happening, connecting you to the greater solar system.
0: And how unusual is it to have both these events happening on the same day?
1: I don't know, like a number off the top of my head, but I can tell you that like it's not common. So the meteor shower, well, the meteor shower happened predictably every mid-August, but a partial solar eclipse, while those do happen relatively frequently, twice a year they happen, but they don't always happen where you live. Like they could be happening, you might not see a partial solar eclipse for years because it could be somewhere else on the planet that it's occurring. So for them to land right on the same day, I can't remember a time that that's ever happened.
0: So if you're hoping to catch the eclipse and the meteor shower, when is the best time to look up and where should they be looking?
1: Okay, so let's start with the partial solar eclipse because that does require some prep because you need equipment. So I said this is the sun being blocked by the moon. So if you want to watch it, then you need to look directly at the sun, which of course is very unsafe to do unless you have the proper solar eclipse glasses to use. Maybe people have them from like the one from 2024. There's a big partial solar eclipse then. So dig those out. In Winnipeg, the peak of the partial solar eclipse is happening at noon. That's when the sun is covered most by the moon. However, for like the western half of Canada, from like Winnipeg over, the amount of coverage is about 5%, meaning when you look at the sun from your perspective with your eclipse glasses on, 5% of the sun is going to be blocked. It's going to look like a little like some, like if you imagine the sun to be a circle on the sky, it looks like someone took a bite of the cookie, like a little bite was taken out. So not a huge amount, but still really cool to see because you have to remember that that dark part that's missing is actually the moon that you're looking at. So that's a pretty cool thing to see.
0: Cool. In terms of the meteor shower itself, I guess it's going to be, later in the at night.
1: Yeah, so the best time to watch any meteor shower is after we get past astronomical twilight, which is usually like 11 p.m. or onwards for most places in Canada, especially in the summer. So like you want to like aim for midnight. So the strategy here is around midnight, you're going to observe, you want to get away from all of the city lights. Like you can't be near a big light bubble 20 or 30 minutes out of a big city. You want to have as big a sky as possible. So like you don't want to be like under trees, right? You want to be in a big field if you can. And of course you have to make sure there's no clouds. I don't know how you can control that, but there can be no clouds. And then you need time. So the most important thing with observing meteor showers is letting your eyes adjust. You go to you find a spot, you lie down, you look up, you turn all your lights off, your phone, your flashlight, your car lights, whatever, turn it all off and let your eyes adjust to the darkness for upwards of 30 minutes. And by the time you get to 30 minutes in, you're going to really start seeing those dim streaks across the sky.
0: Oh, that's a good tip. And even if you're in a city where there's lots of light pollution, are people still going to be able to see it?
1: So that's, I would say it's very few, if any. Like it's possible to see a couple of the really bright ones, but not near as much as like the big number, which is like one per minute or maybe even more. So it's not impossible to see it inside the city, but you're really just waiting for those really big bright ones. Whereas if you were out of the city, out of the light bubble, you see every single one. Though I should add just a quick caveat here for anybody who's interested in going out into the wilderness after dark, make sure you are safe. Let people know where you're going. Bring whatever safety measures you need for animals. Bring a food, water, and a cell phone. All those good things. Bring people with you if you can.
0: Great. Well, Jesse, thanks for your time this afternoon. Appreciate it.
1: Yeah, you're welcome. Thanks for having me.
0: Jesse Rogerson is an astrophysicist and associate professor at York University. Well, up next here on the show, the Burt Block Party is this Friday here in Winnipeg, and Toronto band The Beaches is going to be playing. Here's one of the songs you might hear them play from 2023. Here's their hit song, Edge of the Earth.

0: That's The Beaches with Edge of the Earth. You can catch them performing this Friday at the Burt Block Party here in Winnipeg. Let's check in now with Dylan Longhurst with a look at your commute. Hello.
1: Hey there, Corey. A few issues out there. Henderson at Devon, hearing it's down to one lane for construction. Not sure which lane is closed at this time, actually, but northbound traffic we're hearing backed up to about Layton, so expect some northbound delays along Henderson near Devon today. Also, Donald at Stradbrook, a stalled vehicle is blocking the southbound curb lane, so keep left in order to get by. Expect some southbound delays. And finally, the Louise Bridge is closed today until August 17th. Going to be causing a bit of an issue for you out there and was probably going to be adding to traffic along routes like the Disraeli right now. So plan accordingly. Anything else? Let us know. 204-788-3093.
0: Thank you very much, Dylan. Time now for your CBC News from Manitoba.
2: This is CBC News. Good afternoon, I'm Donna Lee. In downtown Winnipeg at 4:30, it's mostly cloudy and 23 degrees. Clearing tonight with a low of 11. The wildfires sweeping through the Okanagan in BC has one former Manitoban wondering if he'll have a home to go back to. On Friday night, Dave Nakone was in his home in Summerland when he could see fire and smoke in the mountains to the west. He says it was moving so fast he was packed up and moved his family out within 3 hours. Nakone is now in downtown Penticton waiting to see if his home is still standing.
3: We don't know anything officially, although I've heard that people who've had their homes damaged or burnt down have been contacted, and we haven't been contacted.
2: Thousands of people are in Penticton also waiting to find out when or if they can go home. Nakone says it's surreal how quickly the fire spread, and he's grateful to fire officials who have been keeping them informed. RCMP and Thompson are searching for a missing man. Police say 41-year-old Tobin Apitegon was last seen leaving his home on Robinson Way on Saturday evening. He hasn't been seen since. An extended search aided by a drone has not located him so far. You can see a photo of him on our website, cbc.ca/Manitoba. Anyone with information on his whereabouts is asked to call Thompson RCMP. A woman who needs a wheelchair for mobility says more needs to be done to ensure places such as Winnipeg Beach are accessible. Janine Pokrant recently went to Winnipeg Beach, hoping to spend some time near the water. The province listed Winnipeg Beach as one of the beaches with mobility mats to allow people to get close to the water. But when she got there, she says there were none. But when Pokrant decided to go to the community itself, she also found pavement and ramps with gaps.
4: Frustrating because I hadn't been to the beach. It was just my birthday and it was a way to get out and see something, be at the lake, feel the wind, see people enjoying the summer rather than just sitting in my backyard for the summer.
2: Pokrant wants the community and the province to do better when it comes to accessibility. The Winnipeg Sea Bears are preparing for a best of three CEBL Championship Series. It starts Wednesday in Brampton against the Honey Badgers. The Sea Bears made the finals by beating the Vancouver Bandits this past weekend, even though Winnipeg was down a few starters. Simon Hildebrand is a forward for the Sea Bears.
5: We were missing a lot of guys, you know, even a lot of the announcers, everything. I feel like people were writing us off. And so we kind of went in there like, hey, like, let's give them our best shot. Like, we love the guys we have, and like, we got a really good team, even with the guys missing. So, yeah, we kind of went in there like nobody really believed in us but us.
2: Game two of the final is slated to take place here in Winnipeg, and game three, if necessary, will also be played here. The Stanley Cup was at the Tuxedo Community Center this afternoon. Carolina Hurricanes winger Seth Jarvis brought the cup to his hometown and his home community rink. This is where he practiced growing up. Hundreds of kids lined up for the chance to meet him.
6: It's amazing. I could imagine if this happened when I was that age, I'd be the exact same way. So to see them and share moments with them, with kids that still skate out here and hang out here all the time is awesome.
2: The Hurricanes beat the Vegas Golden Knights 4-2 in the Stanley Cup final earlier this year. Now, meanwhile, a Thunder Bay restaurant was one of many stops for Jordan Staal during his visit with the Stanley Cup this past weekend. It was not the first time the Hurricanes captain and 2026 Conn Smythe Trophy winner has been a customer at the Sal. But on this visit, Staal showed up not only with the Stanley Cup, but also the Conn Smythe. Sal owner Aaron Gillenham says having both trophies in his restaurant was a very special experience.
7: Just having your hands, you know, next to and with a special piece of history like that was like very surreal. And Jordan is a class act and their whole family are class acts. And I'm just very appreciative that they were, you know, thinking of everyone else in Thunder Bay when it was their day with the cup.
2: Gillenham says he also appreciates Stahl supporting local businesses. Both trophies also made appearances at the Thunder Bay Community Auditorium and the Thunder Bay Regional Health Sciences Center on Saturday. And that is your CBC News from Winnipeg. Your next local CBC News is at 5:30.
0: Thank you very much, Donna.
2: You're welcome.
0: That is Donna Lee at your CBC News desk. You're listening to Up to Speed here on CBC Radio 1. I'm Corey Funk in for Faith Fundahl. And stay tuned. We're actually going to hear more from Seth Jarvis coming up later this hour here on Up to Speed and what it was like for him to bring that Stanley Cup back home to Winnipeg. Well, let's check in now with Riley Lechuk and a look at your weather forecast. Hello there.
8: A pretty decent day to be outside, mm-hmm. maybe spending some time with the Stanley Cup as well.
0: Yes.
8: comfortable. 24 degrees in the city right now. Northwest winds at 11. Through the afternoon, we have been hovering around 23, 24 for really most of southern Manitoba. Portage around 25 through the afternoon. Dauphin 24. Thompson, there has been a few showers into northern parts of the province. So Thompson seeing some of that fairly scattered in nature, likely seeing more of that along the Hudson Bay coast, for example, as we get through the overnight hours tonight. As we go into the night tonight, expect skies to clear out. By the time we get into the morning tomorrow, more like a mix of sun and clouds across much of south and central Manitoba, maybe a bit more cloud cover in the west. Once again tomorrow, there is a good chance that we'll see at least a few isolated showers, particularly in western Manitoba as we head through the day tomorrow. There is a chance that we'll see some of that into the Red River Valley and parts of the Inch Lake. Not a total washout by any means, but you could get caught in some showers as we get through the day tomorrow. Pretty much anywhere central Manitoba south to the U.S. border as we get through the day. Northern Manitoba, likely a few scattered showers into the day tomorrow as well. And then we'll start to get a little bit more clearing as we get high pressure setting back in as we get into the day on Wednesday. So as we look into the overnight hours tonight, temperatures around 9 to, 13 degrees across south and central Manitoba. I've got Winnipeg at 11 overnight tonight. Thompson, 9 degrees. Some lingering showers and a good chance of showers overnight along the Hudson Bay coast. 10s and 11s through the night. And then into the day tomorrow, slim chance of a few more showers along the Hudson Bay coast. Churchill at 13. 20 in Thompson tomorrow afternoon. Maybe a few scattered showers early in the morning. And then attention turns to a better chance of showers in the south as we get through the day. Flin Flon, the Paw into central parts of the province. 22s, 23s. 21s, 22s into Dauphin, Swan River. 24 in Brandon, Winnipeg, much of the Red River Valley into south central Manitoba, 25s and 26s tomorrow afternoon. In the long range, 24 for Wednesday, mainly sunny skies, 24 for Thursday, and some cloud builds back in for Friday ahead of likely some showers as we get into the weekend and looking at 22s and 23s by Friday, Saturday.
0: Thank you very much, Riley.
8: You're welcome.
0: That is CBC weather specialist Riley Lechuk. Dylan, what's going on with the commute?
1: Well, we'll start with the good news here. That stalled vehicle, Donald at Stradbrook, that has been cleared. No more southbound delays for commuters on Donald. Still some issues. Henderson at Devon, where there's just some road work and construction going on, where it's down to one lane, but I actually don't know which lane that is. The only call we've gotten is from southbound commuters who were just observing the line of cars, not actually having to navigate the closure. So if you're in that area, would appreciate an update on what that looks like and which lane specifically is closed. Otherwise, yeah, just expect some northbound delays traveling on Henderson at Devon. Last we heard, backed up to about Layton. Finally, the Louise Bridge closed today until August 17th for resurfacing. A sidewalk will remain open to for pedestrians and cyclists, but it will be closed for commuters in cars. So plan accordingly. Expect more traffic along routes like the Disraeli as they navigate around the closure. Anything else you want to tell us about your commute this Monday afternoon, you can let me know by calling 204-788-3093.

0: Well, up next here on the show, millions of Canadians will struggle with insomnia tonight. Joining us to talk about some approaches that may help beyond prescription medications is our health contributor, Dr. Iris Gorfinkel. She's a family physician and a clinical researcher. Good afternoon.
1: A warm good afternoon to you.
0: So let's break it down. Trouble with sleeping or falling asleep, how is it understood?
1: So there are three types of insomnia. The first one is called onset insomnia. This may be familiar. Trouble falling asleep. It takes these folks over half an hour just to drift off. This is a little more common in young adults, and it's linked to racing thoughts, anxiety, or just being a night owl. The second type is maintenance insomnia. That's where people have trouble staying asleep. It's especially common in middle-aged and older adults, and it's linked to the menopause, sleep apnea, chronic pain, and alcohol. The final type is called terminal insomnia. That's where a person is waking up way earlier than they want to, and of course, frustrated. That's linked to clinical depression. A lot of people suffer from a mix of those types of insomnia, but when it lasts longer than 3 months, it becomes chronic and the health risks really go up.
0: And as a doctor, how do you go about treating insomnia?
1: It starts with understanding what is potentially underlying this. So it's a full evaluation, a history, a physical examination, blood tests. But if it's just a healthy sleeper with occasional trouble, sleep hygiene is the go-to. That's where a person is asked to have a stricter schedule. Go to sleep and wake up at the same time. Make sure the bedroom they're sleeping in is not just dark and quiet, but also cool. Keeping the temperature under 19 degrees Celsius or 67 degrees Fahrenheit can help our body's normal cool-down mechanism when we sleep. And understand, too, that as we age, we become more sensitive to caffeine and alcohol. That's especially true for seniors. And these are chemicals that can destroy sleep, that can cause micro-awakenings that we may not remember, but we feel exhausted the next day. Now, sleep hygiene by itself is not going to work for a person who has true insomnia. That's not going to be enough. They'll also need something called cognitive behavioral therapy. And that's where they break old habits and relearn how to relax at night, how to stop those intrusive thoughts, and how to strictly limit the time they're spending awake in bed. Because that destroys the association between going to bed and feeling depressed and anxious. So if people cannot access in-person therapy for CBT, cognitive behavioral therapy, online programs work just as well.
0: And how do patients generally feel about taking something, you know, like a prescription or a supplement to actually help them sleep?
1: So a lot of people are really nervous about that. They don't want to give their agency away when they're sleeping. You know, so if we've excluded underlying causes of that insomnia and they are amenable to taking a supplement, there are some things that are reasonably evidence-based. So one of those is melatonin, but it should be used at low doses, just 0.5 milligram to 1 milligram. That works especially for people undergoing time changes. So that might be the traveler, the shift worker, the weekend warrior. You know, if sleep is disturbed because thoughts just won't stop, they just won't shut off, L-theanine, an amino acid, that can help promote relaxation. For those having trouble staying asleep, melatonin can still work, but it should be an extended or timed-release formulation. A second option may be magnesium bisglycinate. Now, that can help prevent micro-awakenings too, which is common after alcohol, but it should not be combined with alcohol because it can cause nausea and cramps. It's best in people who have low magnesium levels, which alcohol can cause. Unfortunately, there is not a lot of benefit over a placebo in people with normal magnesium levels. A final option, ashwagandha, but that's got to be taken every day for at least a month. It may lower the stress hormone cortisol and reduce the frequency and severity of menopausal hot flashes, which is a bonus.
0: And what do you suggest to people who wake up too early in the morning and have troubles falling back asleep?
1: Again, a clinical evaluation is critical if there's a persistent change in the sleep. assuming no underlying cause, it may relate to what we call a shifted cortisol curve. So normally when we sleep, the stress hormone cortisol level falls. Like it's low. And then when we wake up, cortisol levels start rising. But instead of peaking in the morning as it should, in these individuals, it peaks too early. It might be 3 a.m. And that tricks the body into thinking it's later than it is. So the person wakes up, it's like 3 a.m. They're wide awake and frustrated. In that situation, a supplement called phosphatidylserine, or PS, can help delay that cortisol release. A second option is myo-inositol. Now that's a natural sugar that does not make a person drowsy, but was found to reduce anxiety and racing thoughts in pregnant women.
0: And now this is important though. What are your cautions about supplements in general?
1: Oh, I got lots of them. I do. I'm just saying. The thing is, these cannot be patented, right? So the vast majority of trials are really small. We're talking fewer than 100 people. And it doesn't represent the hugely diverse patients we see in our clinics. So trials also give people exact doses of pure supplements. That is not representative of what people buy from retailers or online. So check out this 2023 study from the Journal of the American Medical Association. They looked at 25 brands of melatonin. One contained zero melatonin. Another had 3.5 times more than what was on the label. Here's another study, this from Eurofin Scientific Labs, looking at magnesium glycinate. What do you know? Many brands contain magnesium oxide. That's a way cheaper form that's more likely to cause diarrhea and cramps and less likely to help with sleep. So here are some red flags to watch out for. The words proprietary brands, names like Sleep Matrix or Rest Blend. The word cure, that is a big red flag because supplements do not cure, at best they treat. What if you see the Health Canada logo or the Diabetes Canada logo? Guess what? Neither one of those allows their logos to be used by a private company. So here's what we should look for: a government-issued natural product number, or NPN. At least that confirms it's registered for quality with Health Canada. It's no guarantee, but at least it's there. USP verified, or NSF, that indicates manufacturing quality, but again, does not mean it's going to be effective. So we find ourselves once again in the land of buyer beware.
0: Well, Dr. Gorfinkel, thank you.
1: Many thanks for having me.
0: Dr. Iris Gorfinkel is our health contributor and joins us on Mondays. Well, next here on the show, about 22,000 residents across BC have been ordered to leave their homes, with over 100 fires burning across the province, and their neighbors are stepping up by sharing essentials, helping evacuees find a safe place to rest, and even taking in pets who need shelter. It's a scene we've seen unfold many times before in this country, whether it be after fires, floods, or even a personal loss. So Cross Country Checkup asked, when did a stranger or neighbor help you in an emergency, and how did their kindness help you cope? Here's what some callers shared with guest host Rebecca Zandbergen.
2: I know you went through a wildfire back in 2023. Tell us a little bit about the help you received.
3: In our situation, like, we had people that didn't even know us that were saving our properties, and a whole bunch of our neighbors lost their homes. But I, along with most of my family members, didn't. But both of my parents, who live half an hour apart, like, both of them had neighbors who didn't. Their houses didn't survive. And so anyway, it was all people that technically we actually do know each other, because this is a large span community, but it was really like, had it not been for all the people that came together and helped to send supplies as well as transport supplies, as well as be here to do it. And, you know, it was a huge collective effort.
4: My mother was always showing us ways that we could help someone, you know. We lived in an apartment building in Montreal, and the worker was on his platform hanging over the apartment, but he fell off of it down 3 stories onto the cement ground. She went down just to stop the bleeding, and to put something under his head and to talk to him to feel better.
5: My daughter, who is only 36 years old, passed away in the matter of 24 hours. I did not know these neighbors. She did. They cooked for me. They cleaned for me. They went to the store for me. And after 10 months, they organized a celebration of life in this building for my daughter.
0: Those are some of the callers on the latest edition of Cross Country Checkup answering the question, when did a stranger or neighbor help you in an emergency? How did their kindness help you cope?
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0: Well, the Stanley Cup is in Winnipeg. NHL star Seth Jarvis helped the Carolina Hurricanes win their first Stanley Cup in more than 20 years. And Jarvis brought the cup to Winnipeg Children's Hospital earlier today. He then took it to the Tuxedo Community Center, his hometown community rink. That's where hundreds of young fans lined up to see hockey's biggest prize up close. Seth Jarvis spoke to reporters earlier this afternoon.
7: Have you ever smiled that much in your life?
8: No, but it was incredible to share with the community and see a lot of friends and family friends and people come this way. Has been awesome.
7: In terms of taking the cup to the Children's Hospital today, what was kind of like, what was your mindset doing that?
8: I just want to make people smile. It's cool the power that thing has and what it can do for people. So obviously those kids are going through some tough times and just anything I can do to brighten their day for a little bit, talk to them, meet them, show them the Stanley Cup and just see them smile and see them have a little bit of fun is amazing.
9: Why is it...
10: Do you have any kind of early childhood memories of kind of at the rink here?
8: Yeah, I mean, I spent almost every day I could here. I spent way too many hours out on this ice past my parents would let me, and they were lucky enough when I was younger they gave me the keys to this place, so they let me keep the lights on and keep the doors open so I could skate as long as I wanted. And they're a massive part of my childhood and a massive part of the reason I am where I am today.
10: Being drafted in 2020 and then coming back here 6 years later, did you ever think you'd be coming back with a cup? Lots of people, thousands of people lining up just to meet you?
8: I couldn't imagine that many people coming, but to be able to do this in this building especially, it's been incredible.
9: What's it like, a full circle moment like this? Like you said, you spent so much time here, now you're here and all these kids are excited to see you.
8: Yeah, it's amazing. I could imagine if this happened when I was that age, I'd be the exact same way. So to see them and share moments with them, with kids that still skate out here and hang out here all the time is awesome.
9: Were you surprised with just how many people showed up today?
8: Absolutely, yeah. I wasn't expecting that. So I can't believe the support I've gotten. It's been incredible. And I know we didn't get through everyone today, which sucks, but hopefully be able to walk it by them and make their day a little bit better.
10: Just going through this last year, obviously Stanley Cup, you got to represent Team Canada at the Olympics. What's this last year been like for you? It's obviously a whirlwind of kind of lots of emotions, I'm sure.
8: It's been crazy, yeah. I've lived out a lot of my dreams, winning, playing the Olympics, being able to do all that stuff in 1 year is incredible. And I'm just super grateful for everyone around me to support me to get there.
7: Your family here and seeing your brother, your parents, and all the extended family.
8: It's awesome. This is what's most supposed to be, just sharing with people that helped you out. So to have them here, have their friends here, we have so much help from people my dad worked with, like you said, extended family helping make this possible, and the people here in Tuxedo have been incredible, giving me the space and letting me do this. It's been amazing.
7: Like when the cup, raise it on the ice, it's special. What's it like when you see your name actually on the cup and knowing it, it'll live in immortality?
8: It's really cool, especially when they explain that it'll be on there for like 60 more years. So it's amazing just to be part of such a historic trophy and to be able to do it with the team we had is amazing.
9: You kind of touched on it.
8: Pardon?
10: Have you had any meals out of the cup?
8: Not yet. No, I'm still, I got to eat soon, actually, yeah.
9: You kind of touched on it, but like, why was it important for you today to give back so much to your community, not only here, but the hospital? Like, this is a big day, a busy day for you, but why was that important for you to do this?
8: I think that's just what Winnipeg's about, is helping each other out. And like I said before, it was there just make people smile, brighten their days. And as much as I can do that, I love to. And so going to the hospital, meeting those kids was awesome. And then obviously coming here to be able to do this with the community and the place I grew up in is amazing.
11: Your brother earlier today, and we were just talking about, you know, when you were younger, playing in the backyard, you know, most kids dream of, you know, scoring in the Stanley Cup final, and you did that in game two in overtime. How did that feel?
8: like you said, like I was playing in my backyard. I've relived that goal when I was growing up millions of times, and to be able to actually do it in real life is amazing, and definitely a moment I'll never forget.
11: You've had your hands all over the cup, but how does it compare to the first time?
8: Compared to that time. No, when I lifted that first time, it's like 37 pounds or something, but it felt like a feather. It was a lot of emotion, and it was incredible.
7: You spoke about the community, how important it is. I think some of us are grateful for saying that first person was here at 5:30 in the morning for a chance to meet you. Like, what does that mean to you?
8: It means the world. I mean, for people to do that and line up just to come say hi and show support, it's incredible. And that's what I love so much about Winnipeg and why I always come back home is you can't replace this. You can't replace home. And it's just amazing.
0: That was Winnipeg's Seth Jarvis, who's also a Stanley Cup champion, speaking with reporters at the Tuxedo Community Center earlier this afternoon.
12: I'm Suresh Das. 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
0: 23 right now in Winnipeg at the Forks, dipping down to 11 overnight. And then tomorrow we're heading for a high of 25 with increasing cloudiness throughout the day. Let's check in now with Dylan Longhurst, who's looking at your commute. Hi.
16: Hey there, Corey. Not a lot we're really hearing on the commuter line right now, but looking around at the maps, I'm seeing a lot of delays heading southbound through Osborne Village, approaching Confusion Corner, and seeing reports of a collision right before the intersection. Not sure if that's what's specifically causing some delays. If you're in the area, you want to give us an update on what's happening there. That would be much appreciated. A similar situation for Henderson and Devon. We've heard that it's down to one lane for construction that started recently. But we're actually not sure which lane. And looking at maps, we're seeing that northbound traffic on Henderson quite backed up. It stayed pretty consistent. Delays as far back as about Layton right now. So if you're traveling Henderson and approaching Devon, you're going to be running into some slower than usual traffic at this time. Finally, there is a big bridge closure right now. The Louise Bridge closed from today for a whole week until August 17th. They're doing resurfacing work there, but there will be a sidewalk open for pedestrians and cyclists, which is small comfort for people in vehicles who will have to find a different bridge in order to cross the river. That might be the Disraeli, which is, of course, going to just increase a lot more traffic heading through that main route. So it's plan accordingly, maybe expect some delays, and yeah, you can't use the Louise Bridge for the next week. Anything else you want to tell us about your commute today? Haven't been a lot of calls yet, so hopefully that's some good news, but if you see something slowing you down, let us know at 204-788-3093.
0: Thank you very much, Dylan. That is Dylan Longhurst, your studio director, keeping an eye on your commute. Well, stay tuned. Coming up this next hour on Up to Speed, Winnipeg emergency responders will soon start being able to administer buprenorphine. It's a prescription opioid medication that curbs withdrawal symptoms for 24 to 36 hours. Coming up after 5 o'clock, we're going to get a reaction to that change from the former medical director at the Addictions Foundation of Manitoba. Also, this next hour on the show, BC is rolling out new technology to detect and fight wildfires, with more being tested in university labs and private companies across the country. We're going to look at the advances in technology and the challenges in implementing it as disaster strikes. All that and much, much more coming up this next hour on Up to Speed. I'm Corey Funk, in for Faith Fundahl. We'll be back after the World This Hour. Stay tuned.

0: I am an actor, fresh out of theater school with big dreams and an even bigger drug habit. 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That is until my best friend is set up on a date with David Lee Roth. Yeah, from Van Halen. This is Discount Dave and the Fix, the true-ish story about how a fake rock star led me to a real trial that held up a mirror to me. 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
1: I'm Colin Butler. We'll bring you the latest on British Columbia wildfires that have forced thousands to flee. BC declared a state of emergency over the weekend as one person died. We'll also have more on the earthquake in Colombia. Buildings have collapsed in multiple cities. 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
2: From CBC News, The World This Hour, I'm Stephanie Skanderas. A New York jury has found a 46-year-old Montreal man guilty of second-degree murder in the death of his 9-year-old daughter. Luciano Fratolin was also convicted of concealing his daughter's body. The girl and her father were nearing the end of a week-long trip in the United States when he reported her missing in July last year. Melina Fratolin's body was found a short time later in a marsh in a rural area of New York. Canada's defense minister says the armed forces are on standby should the need arise in BC. It comes as nearly 22,000 people have had to evacuate as wildfires rage across the province. Michelle Allen has details.
3: This, nobody could ever imagine anything like this.
4: Summerland Mayor Doug Holmes says residents had very little notice before they were told to evacuate as the Bald Range wildfire closed in on a community over the weekend.
3: It's devastating how fast it moved.
4: The RCMP confirmed that an 80-year-old woman died while trying to flee the growing fire. Summerland is just one of the several that had to evacuate as wildfires escalated. Some evacuation orders have been downgraded for properties north of the Pear Lake wildfire near Clinton. And some alerts have been downgraded for the Bradley Creek fire. But thousands remain out of their homes. Provincial Forest Minister Ravi Parmar.
5: Without a doubt, there has been structure losses. And there is an inability for some of the crews to be able to get out on the ground and do those assessments.
4: Most of southern BC is under air quality warnings as smoke hangs in the air. Parmar warns about dry lightning in the forecast. Michelle Allen, CBC News, Vancouver.
2: The contiguous United States set a record for its hottest month ever in July. The National Oceanic and Atmospheric Administration says temperatures averaged just shy of 25 degrees Celsius across the lower 48 states. That eclipses the July during the infamous

0: At least 20 buildings in the city have collapsed. The shaking was felt across the country, including in the capital city of Bogota, where Fernando Arciniegas was beginning his day.
1: I noticed like some movements within the building, and then I got up and the alarms were very hard, but it was horrible. It was awful.
0: In the city of Cali, the mayor says some people are trapped under the rubble of collapsed buildings. The earthquake follows the double quakes that struck Venezuela on June 24th and killed over 6,000 people. For CBC News, Cody Weddle, La Guaira, Venezuela.
2: CONCACAF, which runs soccer in the Caribbean, North and Central America, is among three soccer federations issuing an open letter attacking FIFA president Gianni Infantino. It's over his failed plan to sell a 20% stake in the commercial rights to the World Cup. The letter says Infantino had broken trust with the now abandoned proposal. The statement stops short of calling for new leadership, but is asking for a fully independent review of what happened. A Canadian who posed as a pilot to get free flights has pleaded guilty to wire fraud in the United States. Dallas Pokernick previously worked as a flight attendant for a commercial airline in Canada. The 34-year-old agreed to pay restitution to the airlines as part of his plea deal. He faces a sentence of up to 20 years in prison, a fine of up to $250,000, and a term of supervised release. And that is The World This Hour. For CBC News, I'm Stephanie Skanderas.
3: 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I'm Corey Funk in for Faith Fundahl, and this is Up to Speed on CBC Radio 1.

0: Coming up this hour on the show, Winnipeg paramedics will be able to use a medication that immediately halts potentially dangerous opioid withdrawal symptoms. We're going to hear about that from an addiction medicine specialist. That's coming up first up here on the show. Also later this hour, the Winnipeg Humane Society is receiving a higher number of animals in need of medical care right now. So what's causing that change? We're going to find out. Also, BC is rolling out new technology to detect and fight wildfires, with more being tested in university labs and private companies across the country. We're going to look at the advances in technology and the challenges in implementing it as disaster strikes. Also, in your business report coming up later this hour, there's a new program from the federal government that helps steelmakers ship across Canada, as well as a new drug to help with hot flashes. We're going to get the details on all that coming up here on Up to Speed. Stay tuned. At 5:06 now, let's check in with Donna Lee with a look at news headlines.
1: The Winnipeg Sea Bears are gearing up for a best of three CEBL championship series. It starts Wednesday in Brampton against the Honey Badgers. We're going to take you to the team's practice earlier today. And also the Stanley Cup, by the way, is in Winnipeg today. Seth Jarvis has brought Lord Stanley's mug to the Tuxedo Community Center this afternoon. We're going to hear from his dad and have more local news for you coming up at 5:30.
0: Thank you very much, Donna.
1: You're welcome.
0: That is Donna Lee at your CBC News Desk. Let's take a look at your weather right now across the province. In Winnipeg right now, we're sitting at 24, dipping down to 11 overnight. And then tomorrow, very similar forecast to today. 25 is your high tomorrow with increasing cloudiness throughout the day. Now heading out west to Brandon, 22 right now. You're going down to 9. Overnight, and then tomorrow, just a heads up, there is about a 30% chance or so of thunder showers during the day. And then Dauphin, right now you're sitting at 24, going down to 12 overnight. Tomorrow you got about a 60% chance of showers with a high of 21. And Thompson, right now you're seeing some light rain at the airport, dipping down to 9 overnight, also with about a 30% chance of showers. And then tomorrow, some more potential showers as well, with a high of 20 or so tomorrow up north. Well, let's say hello now to our studio director, Dylan Longhurst, who's in with a look at your commute. Hello.
2: Hey there, Corey. Not a lot we're hearing on the commuter line today, which is hopefully good news if you're out there just starting your commute. Some things

0: You might want to keep in mind, though, not sure what's going on southbound through the Osborne Village, but it looks like it's pretty backed up at this time. Might be something causing some delays, or might just be slower than usual traffic. Otherwise, just expect some issues heading southbound through the village right now. Also, Henderson and Devon, there is some construction at the intersection causing things to slow down for quite a bit of northbound traffic. Expect some delays. Not sure which lane is closed, but yeah, it is looking like it's a bit of a slow spot today. Finally, the Louise Bridge is closed today until August 17th for resurfacing. Pedestrians and cyclists are able to cross on a sidewalk, but commuters and vehicles not going to be able to get over for a little while. So plan your route accordingly and expect an uptick in traffic along other bridge routes like the Disraeli today and for the rest of the week. Anything else you want to tell us about your commute? You can do so by calling 204-788-3093.
1: Well, up next here on Up to Speed, as we've been talking about in the news, Winnipeg paramedics will soon be able to administer buprenorphine. It's an opioid medication that curbs withdrawal symptoms and cravings for 24 to 36 hours. Now, buprenorphine, it's typically only available by prescription, but Health Canada granted the Winnipeg Fire Paramedic Service an exemption last month. And that means that beginning this fall, first responders can give the drug in pill form to an overdose patient after they're administered naloxone. Now, Dr. Jeanette Poulin is a family physician and an addiction medicine specialist here in Manitoba, and she joins us now. Hello there.
2: Hello.
1: So what was your reaction to Health Canada's decision to give Winnipeg paramedics the ability to administer buprenorphine?
2: Pretty excited to see this step move forward. When we look across the nation, we're seeing it happen in pockets throughout, and we know that it can be a really important bridge to help individuals who have experienced an overdose engage onto treatment and help not leave them as vulnerable to needing to reuse on the street. And so really happy to see and excited and anxious to see what's going to happen starting the fall once this rolls out.
1: And before we talk more about buprenorphine and its impacts, part of the reason that it's important is because naloxone, there's a bit of a crash afterwards. So why doesn't naloxone cause such a dramatic patient crash after it's administered?
2: Yeah, it's really important to understand some of the pharmacology with the medication used, and naloxone really important because it does offer a safety net in terms of reversing an overdose due to opioids. And so that is critical, and that will always remain an important mainstay. But the problem is naloxone, even though it's so effective for a short duration, it can cause bad withdrawals. So once that naloxone enters into the system, it's like a really powerful magnet. It will displace all the opioids in the system and stay on those receptors, but it doesn't activate them like a full opioid. And so it's kind of inactive. It sits there and the individual experiences significant withdrawals. And so that leaves someone feeling terrible. Every single patient does not want to go through opioid withdrawal. And as a provider in the system, we really want to avoid seeing people in withdrawal. And so when someone's in withdrawal, the first thing they're going to want to do is go out and use to not feel so awful. And so having that buprenorphine available can really be that bridge to get people onto essentially opiate use disorder treatment. And so buprenorphine is first line. It's a really safe molecule, probably the safest we have amongst all of the opioid agonist therapy options. So that's really critical to kind of appreciate. And so naloxone, very, very important for, reversing an overdose. However, that longer term treatment would require something like buprenorphine.
1: And you've actually been prescribing buprenorphine for nearly a decade. What have you witnessed in terms of its effectiveness?
2: Yeah, it's been really amazing to watch the impacts of buprenorphine. So first and foremost, one of the advantages compared to other opiate agonist therapies, and most people know methadone because it's been around for quite a long time. Methadone, it's a full agonist, and so you have to titrate it. It usually takes weeks or months to get to a stable dose, whereas with buprenorphine, you can get them at a good therapeutic dose, meaning they don't feel their withdrawal, They're not getting significant cravings within a day. And so watching that impact and retaining people in treatment, that's critical. Also, the moment that they take the medication, because it's sublingual, so just absorbed through the mouth, essentially, it's active within seconds. And seeing someone who's feeling awful get that buprenorphine and suddenly feeling good can be pretty drastic. And so that's amazing. And importantly, when people are on buprenorphine, because of that safety profile around buprenorphine, the monitoring and the structure around ongoing care has more flexibility. So that means you might not have to dose every day at a pharmacy or build up to that to get your caries. You can even switch onto the injection form of buprenorphine, which lasts a month. So you can just go and get once a month injection. So the landscape of treatment is really advancing, and buprenorphine is at the forefront.
1: And so obviously we know a lot about the physiological impacts of buprenorphine, but what about the social impacts in terms of how it helps people, you know, maybe be more open to treatment or maybe makes treatment more effective and eventually maybe even potentially lead on a path to recovery. Is there much research on how effective it is at that end of things?
2: Yeah. So first and foremost, when people feel good right away, instead of having to build over weeks or months, they're more likely to stay into treatment and engage in that. So that's really important. I have a lot of patients that report they don't feel as clouded or sedated. So they feel fuller in their life. And that's important because they can engage more wholeheartedly in, you know, work, employment, family life. So that improves kind of their quality of life that way. People say, if like any of the opiate agonist therapies, they don't have withdrawals or cravings. And that's critical because that allows them to engage in counseling and take other steps that might be required, like trauma, housing, that kind of stuff. And so often people cite a really beneficial kind of relief feeling once they're on buprenorphine, and that's really exciting. Certainly, a lot of data around what might be a certain benefit for a certain person can be variable. And so when it comes to data that reflects successes that way, we look at a lot of the stories that individuals share with us, but certainly buprenorphine contributes to less repeat overdoses, that are fatal. And that's really important when we're talking about individuals who are encountering the healthcare system.
1: I know there's paramedics in other Canadian cities that have been using opioid medications like buprenorphine for years. In terms of those specific programs, what do you know about the success of those ones? You kind of touched on a little bit, but...
2: Yeah. So I would cite Timmins, Ontario, as one of the pioneers within Canada. Certainly, we've seen some of this happen in our neighbors down south. However, Ontario has been a more of a pioneer within the Canadian context. And what the Timmins site had found is that there was a significant reduction in emergency visits, repeat emergency visits, less overdoses, and more engagement in care. And when I say less interactions with the emergency service, it's also with police. And so when you think about the burden from a financial perspective, you think about the burden from the health outcomes perspective, and you think about quality of life, I think, and they saw those changes, even within a year. And when I say significant, like 70%, changes. So something very, very impactful when that's rolled out in practical setting. I will say that it is also important that bridges to more sustainable ongoing care. And so like anything in the healthcare system, if we just do something, as a siloed approach doesn't work, we really need to have that integrated and connect with the rest of the healthcare system. And so I hope those are things that will be focused on as this rolls out in Manitoba.
1: I got to ask, in terms of like the whole system, there's this, of course, buprenorphine. Tomorrow, the supervised consumption site is expected to open here in Winnipeg. There's a new detox center. There's been a lot of initiatives, you know, that for drug users to keep them safe. How hopeful are you that there will be, you know, drastic change? This will have an impact here in Manitoba in the long term, all these things that we've been seeing.
2: Yeah. The way I look at things as a physician in the healthcare system, I'm always advocating for options for individuals. We know that not everyone is ready for the same kind of treatment or the treatment we might want for them at any given point in time. And so that's why you hear that coined phrase, you know, meet individuals where they're at. And thus we need, you know, a whole spectrum of care from, you know, harm reduction to fully engaged, endorsed treatments and the full continuum in between. And so certainly the supervised consumption site offers one of these options. And we know that in every site throughout Canada, and Manitoba is probably one of the last when it comes to getting a supervised consumption site. In saying that, all of those sites have not had a single fatal overdose in the longevity of their existence. And so that's really critical when we're looking at some of the overdose numbers in Manitoba. Certainly that would be another great place to get connected into, you know, care, primary care, addiction support. And a lot of individuals who utilize these systems say it becomes like a community for them. And so people who are struggling with substance use disorder have often lived through different traumatic experiences, losses, grief, and having a place where they can feel, you know, respected, dignified, and certainly viewed as a human. It can be very, very moving and valuable in terms of that individual's course or a journey of recovery. And so I'm really happy to see all of these options arise, and I'm really hoping that they're going to land to certainly successes for Manitobans.
1: Well, Dr. Poulin, thanks for your time this afternoon. I appreciate it.
2: Thank you.
1: Dr. Jeanette Poulin is a family physician and addiction medicine specialist and a former medical director at the Addictions Foundation of Manitoba. Time now is 5:20. 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Well, this weekend, British Columbia declared a province-wide state of emergency. With more than 100 wildfires burning across the province, thousands of people have been forced to leave their homes, while thousands more are on evacuation alert. But BC is also leading efforts using technology in the early detection and fight against wildfires. And for more on this, we've reached James Whitehead. He's a project manager with Simon Fraser University's Mitigating Wildfire Institute. He's also a former wildland firefighter himself. We've reached him in Squamish, BC. Hello there.
3: Hi there.
1: So what are some of the new technologies currently being used in British Columbia?
3: Yeah, we've seen a pretty substantial investment in recent years to really expand the technology available. A couple examples of this are night vision helicopters. So we're seeing aerial resources that can now operate at longer hours and deliver water late into the evening. We're seeing tools like AI, fire behavior prediction, and modeling services that are starting to be used in some jurisdictions. And on-the-ground tools like drone-operated infrared scanners can help tell firefighters where there's still hot spots in the ground after the fire has gone through.
1: And you're actually a former wildland firefighter yourself. So how do you assess what technology is actually, you know, helpful?
3: Yeah, so that's the team in BC and at a few other agencies really focused on this, really understanding what works with the way we fight fire, what integrates well with the crews on the ground. And the biggest thing that I would highlight from my time there is just the need for integration. So it's one thing to have an excellent technology that can be really effective, but if it doesn't work with the way that fire is fought, if it doesn't fit within the complex fire environment where you may see several hundred firefighters, helicopters, contractors, heavy equipment, it's not going to be that useful. And so the integration is really the key challenge and the question. And I think that's what a lot of agencies are looking for, is what can we integrate at the moment quickly and effectively and efficiently.
1: And how prevalent is this technology being used to fight wildfires like the ones that you mentioned? Is it just like, you know, little smatterings here and there? Is it growing?
3: Yeah, it really ranges jurisdiction by jurisdiction and changes in different technologies. So things like infrared scanning and the fire behavior modeling are pretty well established in BC with our night vision aviation, a bit newer. But we see different provinces and different jurisdictions around the country operating at different speeds. And a lot of the time, some of the smaller agencies are reliant on the bigger agencies to do a lot of the testing and groundwork before they can be integrated elsewhere.
1: And how big of a challenge is funding to actually, you know, integrating these? Like, is there a lot of places who would love to use it, but it's just finding the money to actually make that happen?
3: Yeah, absolutely. This technology is really expensive and often for an unknown payoff while we're still testing the technology. So it's expensive for companies to develop their technology. It's often really expensive to integrate technology to work with Canadian data, Canadian fuel typing, that sort of thing. And it's really expensive for the provinces or the agencies to pay for the technology. So when we have dozens of different technology companies all pitching their service or their product, it's a real challenge for governments and fire agencies to figure out which ones are worth investing in, how to trial the different technologies, and how to make sure they're not wasting money while doing so.
1: And where do you see the next stage of wildfire tech headed? Is there still things that you're like, wow, it would be really great to have a machine that does this?
3: Yeah, the biggest thing on a more general sense is really we're going to see the technologies that succeed are going to be the ones that are able to work with crews effectively and integrate well within the fire environment. And businesses would be really wise to really focus on that integration question more than anything else. From a personal perspective, I also see a huge need for more technology in the mitigation sense. So we often see technologies devoted towards early detection, better delivery of water on active wildfires. But can we use that technology to address fire hazard before we see the wildfire? So to bring the cost down for fire mitigation, to better highlight where we need to do that work. And I think that's really a key avenue for technology to make a huge difference.
1: And is there much there in that field of mitigation right now, or is it still pretty niche?
3: It's pretty niche. We see a little bit out of the US, but one of the key challenges with it is that it requires a lot of funding as well. And a lot of the time that budget comes out of a separate pool of money than an operational or suppression budget. So it can be a little bit harder for provinces to fund that work.
1: James, thank you for your time this afternoon. Appreciate it.
3: Appreciate the opportunity.
1: James Whitehead is projects manager with Simon Fraser University's Mitigating Wildfire Institute. He's also a former wildland firefighter himself. We reached him in Squamish, BC. Well, up next here on the show, Vancouver band Orchid Orchestra has a new album out, and here's one of their songs. This is At Least.

0: Out of Vancouver, that's Orchid Orchestra with At Least. Well, let's check in now with Dylan Longhurst with a look at your commute.
1: Yeah, not much we're hearing on the commuter line today. Henderson and Devon down to one lane for construction, so expect some northbound delays traveling through there. And the Louise Bridge closed from today until August 17th, so plan accordingly because you won't be able to take the bridge for about a week. Starting now. If there's anything else you want to tell us about your commute, you can let me know at 204-788-3093.
0: Thank you very much, Dylan. 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
2: This is CBC News. Good afternoon, I'm Donna Lee. In downtown Winnipeg at 5:30, it's cloudy and 24 degrees. Tonight, it'll clear up and we'll have a low of 11. We're starting this hour with some breaking news. Manitoba's largest hospital is dealing with what it calls a ransomware incident. Health Sciences Center in Winnipeg says this incident has affected its HVAC and door access, along with some other facility maintenance systems. In a statement just sent moments ago, the hospital stresses that patient care and clinical operations are not affected. Officials say they've reached out to expert third parties, as well as the provincial government, with the goal of addressing the situation as safely and securely as possible. And we'll have more on this shortly on our website, cbc.ca/Manitoba. One former Manitoban living in Summerlin, BC, says he only had a matter of hours to get out as a massive wildfire swept through the area. Dave Nicone says on Friday night, they could see the smoke and flames start over a mountain ridge. But as it grew, he says they started preparing to leave.
3: Say about an hour and a half in, we started packing up our stuff, grabbing the important stuff. We put it all by the front door of the house, and then in about 2 hours, we started moving the stuff into our cars. And by 3 hours, we were moving out.
2: Nicone is one of thousands of people who are now in Penticton, waiting to find out what's happened to their homes. He says so far, the fact no one has contacted him gives him hope that his house is still standing. The evacuation areas related to the Summerlin fire has extended to the westernmost edge of Penticton. Now, meanwhile, the mayor of Summerlin, Doug Holmes, says he's devastated by the damage this fire has caused.
4: We know structures have been lost. We don't know how many. It's still a fire that's out of control, so we're not able to get in there to do that kind of tally to assess the damage yet. It's devastating how fast it moved and how little notice we had.
2: Nearly 22,000 people in BC have been forced out of their homes. BC has declared a province-wide state of emergency on Saturday. Today, BC's Forests Minister banned off-road vehicles in parts of the province in a bid to prevent new fire starts. BC officials are warning about the potential for wind and dry lightning in the forecast. The Stanley Cup has arrived at the Tuxedo Community Center this afternoon. Carolina Hurricanes winger Seth Jarvis brought the cup home to his hometown and his home community rink. This is where he practiced growing up. Ray Jarvis is Seth's father.
5: He was one of those rink rats, and we were fortunate enough to live so close to the community center that he would just come over on his own and skate for hours and hours and hours on the ice, and you know, you had to pull him off the ice to get him back.
2: The Hurricanes beat the Vegas Golden Knights 4-2 in the Stanley Cup Final. Now, meanwhile, a restaurant in Thunder Bay was one of many stops for Jordan Staal during his visit with the Stanley Cup this past weekend. It was not the first time the Hurricanes captain and 2026 Conn Smythe Trophy winner has been a customer at the Sal. But on this visit, Staal showed up not only with the Stanley Cup, but also the Conn Smythe. Sal owner Aaron Gillenham says having both trophies in his restaurant was a very special experience.
6: Just having your hands, you know, next to and with a special piece of history like that was like very surreal. And Jordan is a class act and their whole family are class acts. And I'm just very appreciative that they were, you know, thinking of everyone else in Thunder Bay when it was their day with the cup.
2: Gillenham says he also appreciates Staal's supporting local businesses. The trophies made appearances at the Thunder Bay Community Auditorium and the Thunder Bay Regional Health Sciences Center on Saturday. And finally, this hour, the Winnipeg Sea Bears are hoping Brampton doesn't come alive this week. The Sea Bears travel to Brampton, Ontario for the first game of a best of three CEBL championship series later this week. Winnipeg made the final by beating the Vancouver Bandits this past weekend, even though Winnipeg was down a few starters. Simon Hildebrandt is a forward for the Sea Bears.
7: We just got a lot of great guys who just haven't had a chance to show what they can do. And I think all of us in the organization have seen what a lot of these guys can do all summer on the past team. So I think now they're just getting, everybody else is getting a chance to see what we know these guys could do all along.
2: It all starts Wednesday in Brampton against the Honey Badgers. Game two of the final is slated here in Winnipeg, and game three, if necessary, will also be played here. And that is your CBC News from Winnipeg. Your next local CBC News is after Your World Tonight.
0: Thank you very much, Donna.
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0: That is Donna Lee at your CBC News desk. 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
8: A pretty decent day to be outside, maybe spending some time with the Stanley Cup as well.
0: Yes.
8: comfortable. 24 degrees in the city right now. Northwest winds at 11. Through the afternoon, we have been hovering around 23, 24 for really most of southern Manitoba. Portage around 25 through the afternoon. Dauphin 24. Thompson, there has been a few showers into northern parts of the province. So Thompson seeing some of that fairly scattered in nature. Likely seeing more of that along the Hudson Bay coast, for example, as we get through the overnight hours tonight. As we go into the night tonight, expect skies to clear out. By the time we get into the morning tomorrow, more like a mix of sun and clouds across much of south and central Manitoba, maybe a bit more cloud cover in the west. Once again tomorrow, there is a good chance that we'll see at least a few isolated showers, particularly in western Manitoba as we head through the day tomorrow. There is a chance that we'll see some of that into the Red River Valley and parts of the Inch Lake. Not a total washout by any means, but you could get caught in some showers as we get through the day tomorrow. Pretty much anywhere central Manitoba south to the U.S. border as we get through the day. Northern Manitoba, likely a few scattered showers into the day tomorrow as well. And then we'll start to get a little bit more clearing as we get high pressure setting back in as we get into the day on Wednesday. So as we look into the overnight hours tonight, temperatures around 9 to, say, 13 degrees across south and central Manitoba. I've got Winnipeg at 11 overnight tonight. Thompson, 9 degrees. Some lingering showers and a good chance of showers overnight along the Hudson Bay coast. 10s and 11s through the night. And then into the day tomorrow, slim chance of a few more showers along the Hudson Bay coast. Churchill at 13. 20 in Thompson tomorrow afternoon. Maybe a few scattered showers early in the morning. And then attention turns to a better chance of showers in the south as we get through the day. Flin Flon, the Paw into central parts of the province. 22s, 23s. 21s, 22s into Dauphin, Swan River. 24 in Brandon, Winnipeg, much of the Red River Valley into south central Manitoba, 25s and 26s tomorrow afternoon. In the long range, 24 for Wednesday, mainly sunny skies, 24 for Thursday, and some cloud builds back in for Friday ahead of likely some showers as we get into the weekend, and looking at 22s and 23s by Friday, Saturday.
0: That is your CBC weather specialist, Riley Lechuk. Let's check in now with Dylan Longhurst with a look at your commute. Hello.
1: Corey, I'm going to jinx myself right now because for the first time in about four, five, probably more shows, I have not heard a single issue with traffic lights flashing red, traffic lights having no power. No need to tell people it's an all-way stop at a traffic light that's not working. It's been the first time in days and days and
0: so
1: days it feels like.
0: So we finally solved the problem of traffic here in Winnipeg.
1: It might be solved. That is what I'm learning right now. No, it's been a pretty quiet commute, actually, to be serious here. Not a lot of things we've been seeing issues with. A couple things. Henderson at Devon, it's down to one lane for construction. We just learned about this today. Not sure which lane specifically, but it has been backing up northbound commuters throughout the day. So just keep that one in mind. And the Louise Bridge, it's closed today until August 17th for resurfacing work. You can get through as a pedestrian and a cyclist, but if you're driving, you'll have to plan accordingly to get around there for the next week or so. And just expect an uptick in traffic along routes like the Disraeli as drivers who need to cross the river navigate to a different bridge instead. Otherwise, yeah, not much we're hearing. There's 20 more minutes to go on the show, so if you're seeing something slowing you down, we want to know about it. That number to call is 204-788-3093.
0: Well, up next year on the show, Canadian pop star Carly Rae Jepsen will be releasing a new album this fall. It's called Day and Night, and it features 24 songs split across two discs, and she's already shared three of those new songs. And here's one of them. This is Carly Rae Jepsen with After All here on CBC Radio 1.

0: That's Carly Rae Jepsen with After All. Her new album, Day and Night, comes out in September. Well, Chris Edwards is here with today's business news. Hi there, Chris.
1: Hey, Corey.
0: So starting off with big news from the federal government, it's launching a program to help steelmakers ship across Canada. What are the details?
1: Well, today, Federal Transport Minister Stephen McKinnon announced a $100 million fund that he says will pay for half the cost of transporting Canadian-made steel across the country. In other words, give Canadian steelmakers that amount of money to subsidize their interprovincial trade. It's meant to be a relief for Canadian steelmakers who have been hit pretty hard by American tariffs, not to mention, again, encourage more interprovincial trade. The U.S. currently have tariffs of between 10 and 50% on imported Canadian steel, aluminum, and copper. And this program launches today. The most any single producer will be able to get is $50 million. But make no mistake, this is a subsidy, an internal one, admittedly, which makes it less likely to fall afoul of international trade rules. We spoke to Barry Prentice about that. He's the director of the Transport Institute at the University of Manitoba's School of Business.
2: We do import steel. We have, obviously, from Europe and from Asia. So that's what I assume will be displaced. So those trading partners might complain about a policy like this being unfair trade in some fashion. But again, we're not going into the export market. We're just matching imports coming in. So it's a gray area.
1: McKinnon says if the program were to run out of money before the end of the year, he would consider an extension to it as well.
0: Let's switch gears here to tech news. A Vancouver biotech company says it's developed a new drug to help with hot flashes. So how big of a deal is that?
1: Well, this is a huge deal, both to women in menopause and investors. The company, AbCellera Biologics, says it's gotten positive trial results for a non-hormonal therapy for menopausal hot flashes. Typically, women need to get hormonal therapy for that, which introduces a host of issues, or a once-a-day pill. That also has side effects. But this new treatment would simply require an injection once a month. So AbCellera stock went vertical today. It's up over 35% since this morning. And this is a big moment for the Canadian biotech industry. I spoke with the CEO of Biotech Canada, Wendy Zatilny. Biotech Canada is the country's primary biotech industry association. She says if we want more AbCelleras, they need more support.
3: Biotech companies require significant sustained capital over long development timelines. It's a high-risk, long development period that is required to bring a company and a product to market. So we need an investment environment that gives promising Canadian companies the opportunity to continue growing as they scale. That means a combination of federal and provincial government support at various stages of company evolution and as they go through the various regulatory hurdles, as well as bringing in large institutional investors.
1: Now, this drug still needs to pass an expanded efficacy trial before it gets regulatory approval. So we may still be years away before it actually hits shelves.
0: And finally here, Chris, big news for beer lovers out there. A 160-year-old bottle of Guinness has been discovered in the UK, but is it still drinkable is the big question.
1: There's a possibility that it really is still drinkable. The bottle was found in a shipwreck off the southeast coast of England, and it was preserved at the right temperature under some silt. So as long as seawater didn't get into it, then theoretically, yes, you could drink it. But the more exciting possibility is that this could be used to recreate the exact taste of 1860s Guinness. Because to this day, Guinness has had difficulty recreating the exact flavor of that particular vintage. And of course, we don't even know what it really tasted like. Now we have a bottle where we could actually see. Guinness hasn't lost the recipe. You might have heard that said online. They still have the recipe, but they've modified how they brewed their beers, you know, so much over the last 150 years. So this could actually be a pretty big deal. Samples of the beer have been sent to a microbiologist in Poland to parse out the exact makeup. So be prepared for a special 1860s vintage of Guinness.
0: Ooh, very exciting. Well, thank you very much, Chris.
1: Thanks.
0: That is Chris Edwards with a CBC, your CBC National Business News. Well, time now is 5:48. 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I'm Corey Funk in for Faith Fundahl. Well, next up here on the show, the Winnipeg Humane Society's vet clinic is facing an increase in demand. While most of the animals the Humane Society takes in are strays, they've been seeing higher numbers of pet surrenders. In particular, a higher number of animals with medical needs are being surrendered. Carly Peters is the Director of Communications and Marketing for the Winnipeg Humane Society, and she shared what's behind the numbers with CBC's Marcy Marcusa.
4: In July, we had a total of 500 animals come into care, and about 150 of those were owner surrenders. And the number one reason for those surrenders would be because people could not afford their medical bills. So, you know, when we look at intakes of animals, like you mentioned, strays are the highest, but we also look at, we have a triage policy where we intake the most sick and injured, and we are finding that a lot more of critically ill animals are coming into our care.
5: Why is it an increase? Is it July over July, the total number of animals, or the number that are coming as pet surrenders?
4: July over last year, but just overall, we are seeing an increase in owner surrenders with veterinary care being the number one reason. You know, vet care is just, it's not affordable these days. You know, you even look at some of your preventative care vaccines, those baseline things, they've increased in cost. So we're finding animals coming in with, for example, 2 weeks ago, we had six puppies come in with parvo, which could be a very deadly disease. It's highly contagious. When those puppies come into care, they get dedicated care. They all have to be in isolation. Our staff have to be in full PPE to look after them. But parvo is preventable by a vaccine when they're younger. Same thing with Panluke for kittens. We had kittens come in with Panluke. So we're finding that even the preventative care for people is just the cost is too high. And so we're seeing sort of the trickle down effect of that.
5: Is it mostly dogs and cats, or is it are you seeing all kinds of pet surrenders because of vet care costs?
4: It's mainly dogs and cats. Yep. Once in a while we get some birds, but those are usually strays.
5: Yeah. What's a common example of a vet pill that people, I mean, might have trouble paying with a cat, for example?
4: You know, one of the things we see a lot of owner surrenders is blockages. So urinary blockages. Male cats get urinary blockages, which also can be, if left untreated, it can be deadly, and it's very expensive. I think on average it can cost up to $1,500 to remove the blockage, because it has to be surgically removed, and there's post care. So the high volume of cats we're seeing is blockages.
5: How many of those cats would you see, say, in a month?
4: Oh, we get upwards of 30 sometimes a
5: in
4: month.
5: Like clinic,
4: it's definitely hundreds of cats a year that come in with it. It would be, yeah.
5: Now, I've never owned a cat, so I don't know if $1,500 compared to, say, I'm not sure how long you've been in the business of you know, working with animals and such, but would it have been a lot less to clear that kind of a blockage? Like, would a vet bill 5-10 years ago have been less than $1,500? Like,
4: yeah, you know, I haven't been in the biz that long, but my assumption is yes. Anecdotally, we are definitely hearing that the cost of care has gone up, and you know, an unexpected $1,500 bill for anyone at any time is going to be tough with all the other cost of living, looking after a pet going up, food and things as well. You know, it's just an added expense that a lot of people just can't afford.
5: Listeners might recall some of the expenses across this country being looked at. There was a CBC Marketplace investigation about the rising cost of pet care. How concerned are you that well-meaning pet owners might be getting priced out of keeping their animals?
4: I mean, it's a concern. We're seeing it in the numbers, right? You know, we offer the best we can in terms of some low-cost vet care options. We have low-cost spay and neuter. We have a low-cost emergency care program. You know, but we don't have infinite resources. We have other animals in the shelter to take care of. And, you know, it's not a sustainable model. While we try and be reactive and help where we can, there needs to be some long-term sustainable solutions for pet owners, whether that looks like subsidized vet care that allows for some of that preventative medicine to, you know, either stop it at the source so that we don't see animals sicker later on that need to come into our care.
5: Let's talk about the impact on your, just elaborate on that a bit. You were mentioning, you know, I was mentioning rather the vet clinic at the Humane Society. This is the only place that has a clinic like that. Spots fill up quickly, as you mentioned, for that spay and neuter clinic. How are you doing, though, given the the increase overall in animals with medical needs that you've described? How are you doing right now?
4: Yeah, I mean, our staff, they're at capacity. When we talk about being at capacity, it doesn't necessarily always mean, you know, space in the shelter. It means the ability to care for the animals. So it looks like, you know, looking at that triage protocol and really focusing on those, you know, critically ill and injured animals and making sure they get in first. And that means sometimes other animals that may not have an illness, it may be for other reasons that owners are looking to surrender, we might not be able to take them.
5: What can the public do to help out with what you're going through right now?
4: Yeah, you know, it's one of those things where we wish we had like a magic solution. So for the public, for us, we are a donation-based organization. Our clinic takes about $3 million to operate a year. So donations always help. One of the other things we do look for is fosters. I had mentioned earlier on Panloop, which is a very deadly disease for kittens. And because it did go through our foster, some of our foster kittens, that means we've decreased in some of our fosters, and it's still kitten season. So we have a lot of bottle babies coming in. So fostering is really critical for us, because once those animals are stabilized in our shelter, we need a place for them to go finish their healing. And so if they have homes to do that, that's incredible. And that means we can bring in more animals to treat and take care of. So fostering is really critical for us. So anybody interested in fostering can go to our website, winnipeghumanesociety.ca, to learn more about becoming a foster.
0: Carly Peters is the Director of Communications and Marketing for the Winnipeg Humane Society. Well, 5:55 now, 20 degrees right now at the right at the airport in Thompson, and you are going down to 9 tonight and then warming up to tomorrow, but chance of showers throughout the night and into tomorrow as well. Here in Winnipeg at the Forks, we're sitting at 24, dipping down to 11 overnight. You can expect a high of 25 tomorrow with increasing cloudiness throughout the day here in Winnipeg. And Brandon, you're at 23, dipping down to 9 overnight. And tomorrow, warming up to 24 with about a 30% chance of showers, even thunder showers potentially in Brandon tomorrow. And Dauphin, you are sitting at 23 right now. It's cloudy, dipping down to 12. And then tomorrow, 60% chance of showers in Dauphin with a high of 21. Well, let's check in now with Donna Lee with a final look at news headlines.
6: Winnipeg's Health Sciences Center is dealing with what it calls a ransomware incident. Officials say it's affected its HVAC and door access, along with some other facility maintenance systems. The hospital stresses that patient care and clinical operations are not affected. And the Winnipeg Sea Bears are preparing for a best-of-three CEBL Championship Series. They will face off against the Honey Badgers in Brampton starting on Wednesday. Game 2 will be here in Winnipeg on Saturday, and if Game 3 is needed, it will also be here on Sunday. We'll have more local news for you coming up after Your World tonight.
0: Woo, go Sea Bears. Thank you very much, Donna.
6: You're welcome.
0: That is Donna Lee at your CBC News Desk, and Dylan Longhurst is in with a final look at your commute. Hello.
7: Yeah, hey there, Corey. Not much happening in today's commute. Hopefully that means good things for you heading into the evening. Just a note, and I think I'm going to say this pretty much every day this week, that the Louise Bridge closed until August 17th. So just plan accordingly because, yeah, you have to take a totally different route, probably the Disraeli or another bridge, in order to cross over the river there. Just going to be an issue until, I believe, next Monday. So keep that one in mind. Finally, Henderson and Devon, not sure how long there'll be construction there, but there is a one lane closed right now. So northbound commuters will be just running into a small bit of delays throughout the evening today. Otherwise, well, there's no more time to actually let us know what's going on the commute. Thank you for the calls we got. It was a quiet day. Corey, thank you so much for the show.
0: And thank you, Dylan. That is Dylan Longhurst, our show director. Also, big thanks to everyone who helped put together today's show. John George is our show technician in Control Room 15. Nelly Gonzalez is our show producer. And Leif Larson is our senior producer of audio. I'm Corey Funk in this week for Faith Fundal. It's been an absolute pleasure spending the Monday afternoon with you. Hopefully you enjoy this lovely, mild weather we've been having here in Manitoba these past few days. I'll be back tomorrow, and enjoy the rest of your CBC programming. Coming up next, Your World Tonight.

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1: Well, that social fabric is now torn, tattered, and frayed after a series of violent incidents.
2: I'm JP Tasker. The small northern BC town of Dawson Creek is hijacked by a wave of drug-fueled violence. The CBC's Fifth Estate and CBC Podcast spent 2 years digging into this story. We'll talk about who's behind the violence. 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
0: 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Then, in half an hour, it's As It Happens.
3: Hi, I'm Saroja Coelho. 13 people are dead after a Ukrainian strike on an oil refinery in Russia. An MP in Kiev tells us after years of attacks, she feels no remorse, but hopes they increase pressure on Russia to end the war.
4: Scary knowing that all it takes is a little bit of wind and there'll be thousands of homes lost.
5: Explosive growth. A massive wildfire in British Columbia's interior grows even bigger as officials confirm at least one death. Many of the thousands of evacuees are waiting to learn if their homes are intact, while others are learning they have to start over. This is Your World Tonight. I'm Colin Butler. Also on the program. Powerful earthquake. Colombian officials confirm more than 100 people are dead and declare a state of natural disaster as desperate searches are underway to find those trapped under the rubble. Devastating wildfires in BC's interior have forced tens of thousands out of their homes and have left at least one person dead. The entire community of Summerland had to evacuate this weekend and remains largely in limbo. Jessica Chung is in Penticton with the latest.
6: Burned completely to the ground. We have, there's nothing left.
7: Craig Milton says he lost everything. The Bald Range fire ripped through his property, destroying his animal sanctuary, office, and beloved music venue.
8: He used to love to hear me sing.
6: We host concerts for artists, you know, from across the country, lots of local and BC Western artists. It's all gone now.
7: And he's not the only one.
9: But by far, this is the toughest one to lose everything.
7: Brian Callow says all that's left of his farm is a metal skeleton. He operates What the Fungus, a mushroom farm on Garnet Valley Road.
9: You know, I dedicated my whole life to this. Yeah, it's tough. It's unimaginable what you go through and how you deal with it. And I'm not really sure what's next.
7: The Bald Range fire, which sparked and forced evacuations on Friday, grew again last night. It now burns at around 156 square kilometers. The 12,000 residents of Summerland remain out of their homes, plus thousands more from the surrounding area. An 80-year-old woman died while fleeing the fire. In Penticton, evacuees are still lining up to get shelter and food. People have set up tents and RVs in nearby parking lots.
4: It's scary knowing that all it takes is a little bit of wind and there'll be thousands of homes lost.
10: You know, it's still very stressful. Over the years, you accumulate things that you love, but we're alive, so that's all that matters.

0: process for temporary access triage to the highest priority elements.
1: And in the forecast, the possibility of thunderstorms in Kamloops is keeping crews on edge. While everyone is hoping for precipitation, the danger is lightning could mean more fire starts. Jessica Chung, CBC News, Penticton.
2: A state of national disaster has been declared in Colombia after a 7.4 magnitude earthquake killed more than 100 people and left many others trapped under the debris of collapsed buildings. The Colombian Geological Service says this is the strongest quake the country has experienced in the last decade. Karen Pauls has the latest.
3: People gasp as part of the iconic neo-Gothic cathedral collapses onto the main area of the church in Manizales, a city about 300 kilometers west of Bogota. Screams as an apartment buckles into the street. The quake so strong it was hard for some to stay upright as they fled. In Cali, a city of about 2 million, verified video shows people running from a hospital as part of it crumbles onto ambulances parked below.
4: Momento tenemos por lo menos 20.
3: Cali Mayor Alejandro Adur says there are at least 20 structures badly damaged with people trapped inside. He's urging people to leave buildings if they see large cracks or other evidence of structural damage.
4: Reportar cualquier daño o afectación.
3: The quake forced people to evacuate as far away as the capital, Bogota. People in pajamas stepping over debris and rubble onto the streets as alarms sounded.
5: Bueno, es un poquito...
3: Ivan Armando Perez is a Venezuelan engineer living in Bogota. We felt a bit scared when it started shaking, he says. It wasn't that strong, but it went on for a long time. Claudis Gonzalez is an analyst with the International Crisis Group. She also felt the earthquake in Bogota.
6: But this certainly adds to or raises a concern about the aftermath and the implications that it will have in these areas in terms of reconstruction and attention to victims and people that lost their property.
3: Earthquakes are common in this region of Colombia. It lies along what's known as the Ring of Fire, the line of seismic faults encircling the Pacific Ocean where most of the world's earthquakes occur. But quakes above magnitude 6 are rare. This one comes just 2 months after devastating twin quakes struck Venezuela in June, killing more than 6,000 people.
7: Yeah, 7.4 is people know, a massive earthquake.
3: Susan Howe is a seismologist with the U.S. Geological Survey.
7: The fact that it's 100 kilometers down puts the energy away from people live. So this earthquake, we don't expect it to have been as severe as the Venezuela earthquake, for example, which was more shallow. But it is still quite large.
8: Compatriotas, en este momento me dirijo a Bogotá.
3: Colombia's new president, Abelardo de la Espriella, was just inaugurated on Friday. He says he's convened an emergency committee and he'll personally oversee the recovery effort. You're not alone, he said in a social media post.
8: He citado a una reunión de urgencia.
3: There have already been several aftershocks, with airports in the region damaged and flights canceled. It will take days for a full sense of the devastation. Karen Pauls, CBC News, Winnipeg.
2: Coming right up, trade negotiations and sectorial support. Canadian officials ramp up talks in Washington and announce efforts to lessen the blow from tariffs. Plus, fraudulent flight. A Toronto man pleads guilty to fraud after pretending to be a pilot to enjoy a jet-setting lifestyle. And later, we'll have this story.
9: From AI-powered cameras to fire-starting drones, the fight against BC's devastating wildfires is getting a tech boost on the front lines.
10: They can honestly say that this technology will save a life one day.
9: Devices years in the making are being put through the paces on the fires burning right now.
11: It's not every day that you get to see something that can help you in the future.
9: I'm Tanya Fletcher in Vancouver. I'll have that story later on Your World Tonight.
2: $100 million to protect Canadian steel at home and high-stakes trade talks across the border. Canada is bracing for another wave of U.S. tariffs next week, and as Tom Perry reports, negotiators are heading back to Washington.

0: and facing tough choices on concessions.
1: I am announcing today the launch of the Commodities Sectoral Support Program,
2: Ottawa's latest attempt to offset the impact of U.S. tariffs. Transport Minister Stephen MacKinnon unveiling a $100 million fund to cut transportation costs for Canadian steel and make it cheaper to ship between provinces to projects across the country.
1: This is a response to these extremely unfair, unjustified tariffs.
2: U.S. President Donald Trump has imposed tariffs on Canadian steel, aluminum, lumber, and autos, and is set to slap new levies on a host of other Canadian products next week. Dominic LeBlanc, minister responsible for Canada-U.S. relations, is preparing for more meetings in Washington, along with the country's top trade negotiator, Janice Charette. Sources suggest Canada is prepared to make concessions to get some U.S. tariffs lifted, but Finance Minister François-Philippe Champagne says the government won't sacrifice the supply management system that protects Canada's dairy and poultry sectors.
3: We support supply management, and we will continue to defend the interests of our farmers in our negotiations.
2: For the U.S., a main sore point is Canadian provinces refusing to stock American alcohol unless the U.S. lifts tariffs. So far, Ottawa and the provinces have not openly discussed bending on that front. Opposition leader Pierre Poilievre says Canada needs to keep using that kind of pressure to force the Americans' hand.
4: Whether it's alcohol on our shelves or future access to expanded Canadian oil and mineral production that the Americans need, let's use that all as positive leverage to get what we want.
2: But dealing with the Trump administration is, as always, unpredictable. The U.S. president has come up with ever more imaginative ways to pursue his tariff agenda after the Supreme Court struck down large parts of it. Martha Harrison, an international trade lawyer, says it all makes things more complicated for Canadian negotiators.
5: With every turn, when we make a resolution or come close to a resolution, there is a new statute that the president will look at and look to find another opportunity to enact different tariffs. So
2: it's against that backdrop that Canada keeps trying to make a deal, one that so far has proven elusive. Tom Perry, CBC News, Ottawa.
0: An Ontario Liberal MP has announced he's stepping down this weekend. Sean Chen has represented the Scarborough North riding since he was first elected in 2015. In a statement, Chen says he has had health issues since he had a vehicle accident while commuting to Ottawa last fall. He says he can no longer travel there as often as his job requires. Chen says his best option is to step down as Member of Parliament. He will officially resign his seat on Saturday.

0: It's been almost 30 years since hip-hop music pioneer Tupac Shakur was shot dead before a performance in Las Vegas. Today, a trial got underway for a man charged with his murder. The high-profile Tupac cold case was finally cracked by the accused, who allegedly confessed in his memoir. As Jennifer Yoon reports, he's now telling a different story.
1: Hip-hop legend Tupac Shakur, just a few months before his death, rapping about a Glock, the type of gun with which he would be killed. Who killed Tupac? It's been a hotly debated but ultimately unanswered question since the rapper was killed in a drive-by shooting near Las Vegas back in 1996. Until now.
2: You have the right to have the jury sentence you.
1: Today in a Nevada courtroom, former gang leader Dwayne Keith Davis stood accused of masterminding the murder after admitting in a 2019 book he orchestrated the shooting, buying the gun, and going after Tupac because of a feud between the rapper and his nephew.
3: Yeah, this is my book here. I would like you guys to buy it and get the real truth.
1: Then he went around, promoting the book in his interviews, insisting it was the truth.
4: Hey, Keith, Metro Police, come over here.
1: Police noticed and arrested him. Now, in jailhouse interviews, he's changing his tune.
5: I didn't write that book.
1: Telling a local Fox reporter his co-author was the ghostwriter, and that he told tall tales in interviews to make money.
6: And he volunteered information that seems to connect him to the killing and shooting of Tupac.
1: Howard University law professor Lucius Outlaw III says rappers exaggerate or make up tales of misdeeds all the time on their songs for street cred. But he doubts that defense will work for Davis.
6: That's a little bit different than when somebody published a memoir and they say, this is my life. And the other problem for Mr. Davis and his lawyers is that he gave interviews where he says, yes, this memoir is accurate. This is my life.
7: Of course he's going to say that now because he's facing serious charges. He's facing time, a lot of time.
1: Tupac's cousin, William Lassane, doesn't buy it either. He wants to see Tupac's killers held accountable. But no matter the outcome, it's too late for justice, he says.
7: My belief is that justice has been foregone years ago. The night my cousin was murdered. Should have been an intense investigation at that time. We're here 30 years later.
1: Davis faces life in jail without parole if the jury finds him guilty of murder. The trial is expected to last for a month. Jennifer Yoon, CBC News, Toronto.
0: Russia's Supreme Court has barred an anti-war party from taking part in forthcoming parliamentary elections. Yabloko is one of the oldest opposition parties in post-Soviet Russia, and it's the only one openly calling for an end to the war in Ukraine. A small pro-Kremlin nationalist party claimed Yabloko was receiving funds from foreign donors through third parties and accused it of being a Western-backed movement seeking to undermine the Russian state. Years of free flights, fake IDs, and social media posts, a Toronto man has pleaded guilty to fraud in the U.S. after impersonating an airline pilot in order to fly for free. And as she and Desjardins tells us, the case raises questions about airline security protocols.
8: Are you a real live pilot?
9: I sure am, little lady. What's your name?
10: It's awfully similar to the 2002 movie Catch Me If You Can, the one where Leonardo DiCaprio poses as a pilot to defraud an airline. Instead, this involves a former flight attendant from Toronto, Dallas Pokornik, pleading guilty to wire fraud after posing as a pilot, taking free flights for years, according to the U.S. Attorney's Office for Hawaii. But like the movie, Pokornik got caught and is now facing real jail time and major fines.
11: This is not somebody off the street who doesn't understand the business.
10: John Graddick is a lecturer with McGill University and an aviation safety expert.
11: This was a special case that probably made it more difficult to get this person because this person knew the system and knew the workings.
10: According to court documents, Pokornik worked as a flight attendant for a Toronto-based airline from 2017 to 2019. then used a fake ID to masquerade as a pilot from that carrier, snaking hundreds of free tickets from three U.S.-based airlines.
11: The forgery must have been pretty good.
10: Until an employee of one of the U.S. airlines took a picture of it, and Pokornik's former employer confirmed the ID was fraudulent. Still, it worked for 4 years. A Facebook account linked to Pokornik regularly shared travel adventures until about 2024. Jet plane headed up to the sky. This social media video shows him rolling a carry-on suitcase through London's Heathrow Airport in 2023. Many of my friends are married. Many of my friends are having kids, the caption reads. I'm over here trying to avoid checking my bag and hoping for a window seat. So take me back to London. Dan Bubb is a former pilot and aviation historian at the University of Nevada, Las Vegas.
5: I think it's kind of a wake-up call to all of us that people can manufacture authentic-looking IDs.
10: Prosecutors said Pokornik even requested a special cockpit seat, known as a jump seat, though it's not clear if he ever sat in one.
5: With the pilots, we kind of go on an honor system that you actually are a pilot. And so I think it's probably going to change a protocol as to how these things happen, where pilots are going to have to ask questions. Okay, what type of plane do you fly? What routes do you fly?
10: Among major Canadian carriers, only Porter Airlines is based in Toronto. A spokesperson told CBC they are unable to verify any information related to this story. Pokornik is now facing up to 20 years in prison and a fine of up to $250,000. The sentencing hearing is set for December 8th. Chien Desjardins, CBC News, Toronto.
0: This is Your World Tonight. I'm Colin Butler. You can hear Your World Tonight wherever you are. 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The world's oceans hit their hottest temperatures ever recorded in July. The EU's climate monitoring service measures average surface sea temperatures outside polar regions. The data shows the warmth is partly fueled by El Nino conditions in the Pacific. Scientists have warned this latest El Nino is being supercharged by human-caused climate change that leads to temperature spikes and more extreme weather. The previous hottest July was in 2023. Parts of the UK are bracing for their fifth heat wave of the summer, with temperatures in southern England expected to again soar past 35 degrees. It compounds a long stretch of hot, dry weather that began in May, resulting in flash wildfires, health issues, and water rationing. Now, as Nala Ayed reports, British farmers are sounding the alarm about food shortages.
12: Hello, you lot.
13: Stephen Hook is saying hello to his cows.
12: What are you doing out here then, eh? You've all escaped.
13: They've crossed a dried-up riverbed that usually contains them in search of grass.
12: The grass that we do have, it's effectively standing hay.
13: What drives the Hook and Son farm is working with nature to produce grass-fed, raw organic milk. And so when nature rebels, the whole enterprise falters.
12: In the last couple of years, the challenge from the weather has been off the scale.
13: Steve's family has farmed in Sussex in southern England for 250 years. He's never seen it as dry as this. The health of his grass determines how many cows he can keep and the quality of their milk. The unrelenting heat means there won't be enough to get through winter.
12: If I haven't got the food for my animals, then I've got to really start to be thinking about that before February, before I get to that position. Yeah, it's horrendous, really.
13: It's been a horrendously dry, record-breaking year here. July was the driest since record-keeping began 190 years ago. That's led to heat warnings, low water levels, and even bans on using sprinklers. London's parks, normally known for their brilliant green grass, are visibly parched, swaths of yellow and crunchy grass. A drought has been declared in Wales and in more than half of England. In London's Borough Market, there's high demand for Hook and Son milk. He sells it himself. But the overall state of the country's farms has already led to shortages and concerns about food security.
14: 80 million litres of milk were almost lost. So they were the reduction yield in July alone.
13: Rachel Madeley Davies from the Agriculture and Horticulture Development Board, who's also a livestock farmer, says the problem and the consequences are global.
14: Unfortunately, in terms of climate change, that extreme, prolonged, challenging weather is here to stay. And I think it's really key that farmers everywhere listen up and assess their businesses now and adapt for the future to make them more resilient.
13: For Steve, the options are costly. Buy more land or more grass from others. Worst case, selling some of his prized cows.
12: I hate to say this to our consumers, but I think that they're about to get a reality check in terms of what the actual value of food is.
13: The next heat wave is already starting. As a farmer, Steve Hook is necessarily still fueled by optimism, but it is being tested. Nala Ayed, CBC News, London.
0: Returning to our top story on the devastating wildfires in BC, the battle against them is getting a boost from technology. From AI-powered cameras to fire-starting drones, officials are turning to new tools to help fight the flames and detect threats sooner. Tanya Fletcher has more on some Canadian firefighting firsts.
15: Over time, it'll move, does a 360.
16: Perched atop a student dorm building on Burnaby Mountain, the highest vantage point in Metro Vancouver, an AI camera scans the horizon for signs of smoke.
15: So it's zooming in, zooming out of certain areas, and if it does sense something, it's going to zoom in and analyze it.
16: Scott Allen with the Burnaby Fire Department says it's one of six cameras their team has installed around the region this year as climate change pushes the wildfire risk closer to urban areas. The cameras spotted the wildfire in Metro Vancouver's Belcarra Regional Park last week, alerting crews even before a 911 call is made, allowing them to respond more quickly. Firefighters have also installed 45 chemical-sniffing ground sensors attached to trees deep in forested areas. The same technology now being used in Kelowna and Vernon, too. BC leading the country in wildfire detection.
15: And because of this impact, I can honestly say that this technology will save a life one day.
16: This destructive fire season marks another Canadian first, using a drone to carry out a controlled burn on an active wildfire. Hovering over the flames tearing through the Fraser Canyon, it dropped mini fire starters as part of a planned ignition in July.
17: Those happy little moments are fleeting in these types of wildfire seasons. It's not every day that you get to see something that can help you in the future.
16: Fons Reichelders with the BC Wildfire Service has been testing the technology for years. He says he shed a happy tear to finally see it in action in real life. And the rest of the world is watching.
17: We've been reached out to by a place like Australia that is on a similar trajectory.
18: So we can start there gathering data.
16: Meanwhile, deep inside a computer engineering lab at UBC, researchers are training AI chatbots to help crews triage fires and prioritize resources using real-time data. Jose Marti is leading the team.
19: With what we're doing, they can see cost. Consequences.
16: Based on current scenarios, predictive modeling presents decision makers with various outcomes, allowing them to weigh factors like evacuation impacts, structure loss, and environmental damage.
19: Is the wind going to change in the next half an hour, 1 hour, 3 hours? Is the terrain going to change? So it depends on where the fire is right now, the prediction for later.
16: But he says they will never train artificial intelligence to decide which option is best because, like many in the field point out, technology can never replace human intuition. Tanya Fletcher, CBC News, Vancouver.
0: And finally,
20: I wasn't one bit concerned. I don't know how my family felt with me embarking on this journey with two strangers.
0: That's Patricia Robinson on her unexpected adventure on Saturday. She was flying from her home in Saskatoon to visit family in Kelowna, BC to celebrate her 90th birthday next weekend. But wildfire smoke interrupted the second leg of her trip, forcing the plane to turn back to Calgary mid-journey. During the flight, she hit it off with her seatmate, Quinn Sedmak, who suggested they could rent a car to make the rest of the trip. The idea also appealed to a second stranger named Tanner Sailwich, who was sitting behind them.
20: He overheard this, and so that piqued his interest in possibly renting a car and driving to get home. They were both anxious to get home. And I, of course, was anxious to get here to my family.
0: Back at the Calgary airport, Sailwich says the group got separated until a flight attendant helped reunite them.
21: She went walking away, and
2: ended up coming back with Miss Pat in a chair and rolled her up. And we said, you know what, let's cancel some flights and go for a drive.
0: And so began a seven-hour drive through the Rocky Mountains in BC's interior, the two men in the front seats with Robinson in the back.
20: It turned out to be wonderful, and my instincts in trusting these two young men were bang on. They were really, really good to me.
2: We've got a wealth of history in the back seat and just great stories. I mean, all three of us were easy to, you know, just start conversation, which was nice. It wasn't awkward at all.
0: During those conversations, Robinson and Sailwich realized they share a special date in common.
2: She says, oh, what day? I said, well, it's the 15th. She says, that's the same birthday. And I said, well, I'll be 45. And she says, well, that's exactly half my age.
0: Robinson is now in Kelowna with her family and is looking forward to celebrating her 90th birthday. She calls her road trip an amazing story of people being kind to other people.
20: They were very kind, very gentlemanly. Their mothers did a very good job.
0: Thanks for being with us. This has been Your World Tonight for Monday, August 10th. I'm Colin Butler. Good night.

0: This is a news update on CBC Radio 1, 89.3 FM, 990 AM. Good evening, I'm Donna Lee. At 628, it's 24 in downtown Winnipeg. In Brandon, it's 22. And in Thompson, it's 18. Manitoba's largest hospital is dealing with what it calls a ransomware incident. Health Sciences Center says the incident has affected its HVAC and door access, along with some other facility maintenance systems. In a statement, the hospital stresses that patient care and clinical operations are not affected. One former Manitoban is grateful he is safe for now in Penticton, BC, after wildfires forced the evacuation of his town of Summerland. Dave Nakoni says Friday night he noticed smoke and flames getting closer. He says it grew so quickly that in 3 hours, they were packed up and driving to Penticton. Nakoni says he does not know yet if his house is still standing. The Stanley Cup was at Winnipeg's Tuxedo Community Center today. Carolina Hurricanes winger Seth Jarvis brought the cup to his hometown and to his home community rink. Hundreds of kids lined up for the chance to meet him. The Hurricanes beat the Vegas Golden Knights 4-2 in the Stanley Cup final earlier this year. Tonight in Winnipeg, expect clearing skies and a low of 11. Your next local CBC News is at 7 o'clock.
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3: Hello, I'm Saroja Coelho, sitting in for Neil Cooksall.
4: Good evening, I'm Talia Schlanger, sitting in for Chris Howden. This is As It Happens.
3: Courage under fires. Summerland, BC is the latest community under threat from out-of-control wildfires. We'll talk to one resident who had to flee with no idea of when or if she'll be able to go home.
4: Collateral damage. After a Ukrainian drone strike reportedly kills 13 people in Russia, including civilians, a Ukrainian lawmaker says the oil refinery was a valid military target and won't deter Kyiv from more attacks inside the country.
3: Doing anything to protect her cub, a 3-year-old girl is recovering after a rare black bear attack in her own backyard. Her mother tells us about the frantic fight to get her to safety.
4: Fueling the fires. A group of BC First Nations says there's a direct link between the expansion of the fossil fuel industry and the wildfires the country is experiencing. And that's more reason to scrap plans for a new pipeline.
3: Ooze you can use. A new study reveals that snails can change the composition of their slime on the fly to be slippery fast or stick like glue.
4: And sucker punch. After nearly 50 years of faithfully cleaning the Iowa farmhouse of U.S. Senator Chuck Grassley and becoming an unlikely viral sensation, the Hoover vacuum he named Beth has finally given up the ghost. As It Happens, the Monday edition, radio that's truly a master of its own destiny.

0: As you've been hearing, the Bald Range wildfire in BC has forced thousands of people to flee their homes in Summerland and the surrounding area. Firefighters there are up against an explosive and fast-moving blaze that's already destroyed dozens of buildings. And police confirmed yesterday that an 80-year-old woman died trying to evacuate with her family. The Bald Range fire is one of more than 100 wildfires burning across the province right now, and BC remains under a province-wide state of emergency. Evacuees are anxiously waiting for news about their homes and when they might be able to return to them. 21-year-old McKenna Quinton fled from Summerland two nights ago. We reached her today in Jasper, Alberta.
1: McKenna, you are now 600 kilometers from your home. How are you holding up?
2: I don't like being this separated from my community and not being able to like do anything about it. So that's been bothering me quite a bit. But other than that, I am holding up okay.
1: Well, you have had a harrowing time. Maybe you could take us back and tell us about the moment when you realized that you had to evacuate.
2: When I realized that I personally had to evacuate, it was about 1 a.m. I was preparing for it just in case. But my landlord is part of the city council, so she actually let us know beforehand to prepare because they were going to make a district-wide evacuation. So I started packing at like 1 a.m. or continued packing, but more frantically.
1: What were you thinking about as you were throwing all your things together?
2: I was just trying to focus on prioritizing the important things. I kind of went into logistical mode, and I was a little out of breath just from running around. It was a weird feeling for sure.
1: Could you hear other people getting ready to leave?
2: Yeah, I actually was downtown at one point, and a lot of people, instead of getting ready to leave, were just standing in the road, just looking up at the mountains, at the flames coming down, and just like staring at it. It was crazy.
1: What did that look like?
2: It looked apocalyptic for sure. There was like probably like 50-foot flames. I came around the corner and I could see across town at the mountains across from where I was driving. And I immediately, my jaw just dropped. It was everywhere.
1: And so you were in a car fleeing towards Jasper. What did you feel like being in that car? What was the atmosphere for you?
2: We actually went to Oliver first and spent the night with a friend there. And it was also a really weird experience because the highways were so congested. We were going like maybe 10 kilometers an hour down the highway, just like with so many like rear view lights in front of me. It felt very like there was actually a really strong sense of community.
1: So you're surrounded by cars. You have this apocalyptic view in the distance. We've been seeing the photos and videos from Bald Range. I mean, they're really terrifying. Your husband is now in Penticton with your cats. Is that right?
2: Yeah, one of our cats is actually missing in Penticton right now, but hopefully he turns up.
1: Oh, I'm so sorry to hear that. That must just be because everything is so chaotic right now.
2: Yeah, it's okay. He's a fighter.
1: What has your husband told you about what it's like there right now?
2: He was in the evacuation center for probably like 12 hours yesterday, just trying to register as an evacuee because it was so crowded in there. And he was in line just like all day.
1: Why are the two of you in two different places right now?
2: So my family and I were already planning a camping trip. We just had to leave a little faster than we expected. But he wasn't originally going to come because this is probably not going to happen anymore, but he had a family reunion coming into town while we were going to be gone for my cousin's wedding.
1: Wow. So your whole life has really been upended and a lot of plans are probably all over the place. Meanwhile, if we look at what's happening around you, there was a city official yesterday who said that Summerlin's downtown had survived the fire. But the mayor told CBC that there are homes that have been lost in the community. Have you heard anything about the state of your home or your parents' home?
2: My home and my parents' home are okay for now, it seems like. I mean, the power's out everywhere and everything, but when I look at the fire map, we're far enough that I'm not too worried about it. It's really, really saddening. I wish I could do something to help. I feel terrible for not being able to do anything.
1: Jasper has its own history with wildfires. That's where we're reaching you today. Has that been on your mind at all as you're waiting for real news about how your home is doing?
2: Oh, yeah. We're driving through Jasper, and the forests are so burnt down, and I can't stop thinking this is what my home is going to look like when I get back. And it's kind of surreal to see.
1: Yeah, that feeling of it being surreal, I share that with you. As we're looking at these pictures, they just don't look real. I
2: The
1: think it's
2: pictures don't do it justice, honestly. When I look at the photos versus when I look at it in real life, the way the fire moves, the way the smoke is drifting through the air, the actual darkness that you can't see, it's different.
1: Meanwhile, you were just talking about how important it is for you to stay in your community. I'm guessing that you're in touch with some of your friends and neighbors. What are you hearing from people as they're all scattered away from the place where you live?
2: The biggest thing that I'm hearing from people is how welcoming Penticton has been and how many people have banded together and come to help. Food trucks that were supposed to be at Peach Fest are handing out free food to evacuees. People are donating. Random strangers are opening their homes to people. It sounds amazing.
1: Maybe you could tell us a little bit about what you think is going to hold the community together. What's their ability like to get through something like this?
2: It really depends. There are some people who are speculating about who started it, wanting to pick fights. But I'm choosing to try and block that out and focus on the people who are already talking about volunteering and going to help find animals and helping repair and GoFundMes that are happening. And so I think overall it's good. I think people are just really emotionally dysregulated right now.
1: What about the people closest to you? How are your friends and family doing?
2: I'm good. My friends are going a little stir crazy. My parents and my siblings are happy to be in the mountains and some fresh air finally, because it's been very, very smoky. But we're all checking on each other constantly, and we're constantly talking and seeing how we are. My friend was really scared because she thought she might lose her house, and they said goodbye to their home just in case before they left. So I was trying to update them because I left a while after them, and it looks like it's okay, which they're really happy to hear.
1: Well, McKenna, in the midst of everything that you're going through, I'm so grateful for your time. Thanks for being with us today.
2: Yeah, of course. Thank you.
0: McKenna Quinton is a fire evacuee. We reached her in Jasper, Alberta.

0: The Russian Republic of Tatarstan is far away from Moscow and the center of Russian political power. But today, it's feeling the impact of Russia's war on Ukraine. 13 people there, including a child, have been reported dead after Ukrainian drones struck an oil refinery in the city of Nizhnekamsk. The attack appears to be among Ukraine's deadliest since the war began. It comes after a major Russian attack on Kyiv last week, in which 17 people were killed. And as Ukraine harnesses its growing capacity to strike deeper inside enemy territory. And it's raising new questions about the direction the war is headed. Kira Rudik is a Ukrainian MP and the leader of the opposition party Holos. We reached her in Kyiv.
1: Kira Rudik, do you see today's strike as a success? How is the attack sitting with you?
2: Well, Ukraine did not start the war. And I urge everyone who is reporting on our attacks, remember that Russia can stop it at any day if they stop killing Ukrainian civilians and take their forces away from our territories. Of course, if it was possible, we would want to omit any civilian casualties. But unfortunately, at the situations like that, it is impossible. And however, I should tell you that I have no remorse in my heart, given the 4.5 years that we have spent under the attacks in the bomb shelters, including the last week where Russia was targeting civilian infrastructure, residential buildings in Kyiv, killing people, destroying homes, and basically conducting their barbaric way of a war that has been since the beginning.
1: Targeting infrastructure has clearly been a strategy that Ukraine is beginning to take. And when we say infrastructure, we're talking about oil refineries and tanks, or rather tankers, power substations. You've got broader infrastructure under attack, including warehouses, the equivalent of Amazon Wildberries for Russia. But when we look at that, Russian investigators are saying that with today's attack, 13 people died in the strike, among them a child. And while you're speaking about what has happened in Ukraine, I wonder when you hear about something like that happening on the other side of this war, how that's sitting with you?
2: As I said, there is it's obviously terrifying when people are killed. But when Russia launched a war into Ukraine, did they only think that Ukrainians will be killed and not them? Finally, 4.5 years into full-scale invasion, Russian citizens who are supporting the war and supporting Putin, who are sending their military to kill us and destroy our country, start feeling the war on themselves. Beforehand, it was only battlefield and perhaps the Kursk region. Ukraine is very open that one of our goals is to make sure that Putin feels pressure from within Russia and that Russian people see the results of the war. Preferably, of course, it's being done by the economic measures. And we were very open that we want to strip Russia and Russian people of the economic ability to continue the war. However, when we got the opportunity to target oil refineries and marketplaces and other valid military targets, it was clear that at some point there would be civilian victims. However, we have heard so many times when Russia provided absolute disinformation about the victims, about the targets, and about the results. So I would like to hear from any reputable international agency that would be allowed to decide about what really happened there.
1: So it sounds like you support your president, Volodymyr Zelensky, who's called these long-range drone strikes economic sanctions that target Russia's energy sector. He's described the strategy as, quote unquote, entirely justified. And it sounds like you are putting your support behind that. But let's look at the international community for a moment. It was Russia, as you said, that started this war. Russian aerial attacks vastly outnumber Ukraine so far. But are you concerned at all about Ukraine losing support from allies or the shift in global public opinion as these Ukrainian strikes continue and Russian civilians are paying the price?
2: Who should be paying the price, I would ask the global community. Because so far, it seems that everybody is comfortable with Ukraine being the victim, with the support coming our way. However, we still did not receive enough of the means not only to protect ourselves, but to fight back to the way to push Russia away from our territories. We are a victim that is non-conventional. We were very open since the beginning of the full-scale invasion that we will not capitulate and that we will be fighting back. And we have paid a tremendous price for this position. Right now, we are talking about one strike and a certain amount of people who may have been hurt by it, but it's nothing comparing to the amount of people who confirmed to be killed even over the last month in Ukraine. So every time there would be a question raised about Ukraine strike, I would ask what is the way that we are advised to conduct this war. Sanctions obviously are not working as expected. Global support is decreasing, given that as of right now we do not have any amount of the air defense missiles to protect us against Russia's ballistic. The success that we have seen was related to destroying Russia's financial and economic ability to continue the war. So right now, sitting in Kyiv and not knowing if we are going to survive through this night, I will say that again, everybody who is concerned right now about people in Russian refineries should be thinking about 4.5 years of Russia's constant war of aggression that they hoped will never be brought to their territories.
1: Let's look to the future for a moment. Should Ukraine be ramping up attacks like the one we just saw today moving forward?
2: Ukraine should do everything necessary to defend itself and make sure that the war is over as soon as possible. And of course, it is our target, Russia military facility, oil refineries, and everything that is a valid military target. Ukraine is openly working with Western military agencies and security agencies and intelligence agencies. And we have not been accused of attacking civilians or breaking the rules of law or committing war crimes, unlike Russia. So we should continue doing everything that is possible to survive another day and to pressure Putin into stopping.
1: Kira Rudik, thank you so much for the conversation today.
2: Thank you so much, and glory to Ukraine.
0: Kira Rudik is a Ukrainian MP and the leader of the opposition party Holos. We reached her in Kyiv.

0: nature, full of wonders, the most vibrant colors, the most amazing sounds. But the gorgeous stuff arguably cannot exist without the grossest. For example, mucus. Slimy, see-through, slippery. But according to science, exceptionally useful. Not least for the brown-lipped snail, native to parts of Central Europe. And now, researchers have unveiled the astonishing varieties of snail mucus it's capable of creating. Marielle Gabler is the lead author on the study, published in the journal Science. We reached her in Berlin, Germany.
1: Marielle, if you could pick one word to describe how you feel about snail mucus, what would that word be?
2: So, in my opinion, the best word to describe it is mesmerizing, because it has this huge variety of different physical properties, but it's built from very similar components. And the snail can produce actually 5 different types of snail mucus and then tune them depending on the situation it is in. If it feels threatened, it can produce 2 different types of protective mucus. If it is inactive, and it can produce 2 different types of fin films, for example. This very complex underlying structures and different properties are an amazing work of art.
1: And even the weather can affect what kind of snail mucus is being produced. Is that right?
2: So in general, the snail is only active when the air temperature, the environment, reaches a certain degree of humidity. And when the snail, for example, is resting, it can adhere itself or its shell to different kinds of substrates, for example, glass, aluminium, plastic, wood. And for example, during hibernation, when the snail is inactive for a long period of time, it stays in the soil and produces a thin film that is actually covered in a lot of small calcite crystals. And those calcite crystals induce brittleness, but also toughness. So they're ideal for a physical barrier to basically keep all small insects out.
1: One of the surfaces that you're not describing is a photograph that I saw of you posing with a snail that had actually adhered itself to your face. I mean, that is quite a lot of bravery. I think a lot of people would not like to have a snail stuck to their face. I imagine you were pretty okay with that.
2: Yeah, so for me, I really appreciate snail mucus, and basically also it's used nowadays a lot in the cosmetic industry as well. So there are a lot of different types of snail mucus type creams, for example, and also in some countries they're actually used as a skin treatment. So actually people let snails crawl all over their face as basically a luxury beauty treatment. So I would say it's kind of a trend to actually have snails on your face.
1: You were talking earlier about the different kinds of snail mucus, including the sort of being defensive in winter, sealing themselves in and being safe. But to investigate their defensive mechanisms and to help them produce different kinds of mucus, you actually had to tickle them from time to time. Could you tell me about that?
2: Yeah, so basically tickling them, it produces 2 different types of mucus, of defensive mucus in their mental tissue. And those have a very different structure, but actually contain very similar proteins. And one of them is foam, basically to wash out small pests, for example, while the other one is a very cohesive, adhesive glue type of hydrogel to, for example, immobilize small pests.
1: It's really quite amazing to imagine these snails producing foams and glues and adhesives. Could a better understanding of snail mucus help humans as well?
2: So actually there are a variety of possible applications because, as I said, there are very complex underlying structures and highly different properties. So some Applications could, for example, be the production of bioadhesives that enable innovative use for wound healing, for example, where the mucus can promote cell adhesion, moisture retention, and also it's known to have antimicrobial protection and properties. Also, for example, as a matrix material for medical purposes, in tissue engineering, drug delivery. The snail itself is a model system, and material engineers can understand how vastly different properties can be induced into, for example, hydrogels or thin films. But are based on a relatively small amount of different key components, which are protein, ions, so salts, and also sugar components.
1: So you've really been carrying out this study for a long time. I'm wondering where your research goes next. Is there more mucus in your future?
2: Now we are mostly studying the mechanical properties of the mucus, but also look at the tissue of the snail to actually understand how the snail is basically producing the different mucus inside and where the different components are stored.
1: It all sounds really fascinating. Sticky, sticky stuff. Thank you so much, Mariella.
2: Thank you.
3: Mariella Gabler is a PhD student in physical chemistry at the Max Planck Institute of Colloids and Interfaces. She's in Berlin, Germany.

That's the sound of Beth in her prime, doing what she did best, rolling hungrily across the dusty floors of U.S. Senator Chuck Grassley's Iowa farmhouse. Beth was a tan-colored Hoover vacuum that was first introduced to the public in a social media post in 2018 when the senator posted a Thanksgiving message which read, in part, quote, "So my housework contribution begins. This is my machine, Beth," unquote. And from then on, Beth's fans waited with bated breath for the latest news of the appliance, which it turned out had been doing its good work since before Mr. Grassley himself was elected to the Senate in 1981 and was older than several sitting senators. And then came the bombshell on Saturday. Mr. Grassley posted, "You will see Beth no more. See black? That's from Electrical Sparks. It's not safe to use anymore. Goodbye, Beth." Beth clearly decided it was better to burn out than to fade away. It's a lesson that many may wish the 92-year-old sitting senator and a number of his aging colleagues would apply to themselves. But so far, Senator Grassley seems to have no plans to step down. He even posted a surprise announcement on his social media that a constituent in Sioux City had reached out offering a used Hoover to replace Beth. "It won't surprise anybody, but I accepted," he wrote. "Beth is back, but newer model." Congress, meanwhile, just keeps collecting dust. Here's Kansas.

0: You're listening to Dust in the Wind by Kansas. We're going to take a short break now, but when we return, a First Nations chief says the growing wildfires are a blazing sign that we should curb the oil and gas industry that's fueling climate change, not expand it by building a pipeline.
1: And a narrow escape. A BC mom describes the terrifying moment when a black bear entered her backyard and attacked her toddler, who is thankfully recovering in hospital. I'm Talia Schlanger.
0: And I'm Saroja Coelho.

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1: On This Is Manitoba, we celebrate who we are, and we lean into the challenges here that can make this place even better. I'm Marcy Marcuse, host of This Is Manitoba. 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
0: 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In an hour, it's Ideas with Nala Ayed.
2: Take an idea, crack it open, and see how it's played out over place and time, and why it still matters today. 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
3: This is CBC News. Good evening, I'm Donna Lee. In downtown Winnipeg at 7 o'clock, it's cloudy and 24 degrees. Tonight, clearing with a low of 11. Manitoba's largest hospital is dealing with what it calls a ransomware incident. Health Sciences Center says this incident has affected its HVAC and door access, along with some other facility maintenance systems. In a statement, the hospital stresses that patient care and clinical operations are not affected. Officials say they've reached out to expert third parties as well as the provincial government with the goal of addressing the situation as safely and securely as possible. The wildfires sweeping through the Okanagan in BC has one former Manitoban wondering if he has a home to go back to. On Friday night, Dave Nakoni was in his home in Summerland when he could see fire and smoke in the mountains to the west. He says it was moving so fast, he was packed up and moved his family out within 3 hours. Nakoni is now in downtown Penticton, waiting to see if his home is still standing.
4: We don't know anything officially, although I've heard that people who've had their homes damaged or burnt down have been contacted, and we haven't been contacted.
3: Thousands of people are in Penticton also waiting to find out if and when they can go home. Nakoni says it's surreal how quickly the fire spread, and he's grateful to fire officials who have been keeping them informed. Now, the RCMP is investigating the cause of that wildfire near Summerland. The Bald Range fire has forced the entire community out of their homes over the weekend. Nearly 22,000 people are under an evacuation order as wildfires rage across the province. Michelle Allen has the details.
5: Yes, nobody could ever imagine anything like this.
6: Summerland Mayor Doug Holmes says residents had very little notice before they were told to evacuate as the Bald Range wildfire closed in on a community over the weekend.
5: It's devastating how fast it moved.
6: The RCMP confirmed that an 80-year-old woman died while trying to flee the growing fire. Summerland is just one of the several that had to evacuate as wildfires escalated. Some evacuation orders have been downgraded for properties north of the Pear Lake wildfire near Clinton. And some alerts have been downgraded for the Bradley Creek fire. But thousands remain out of their homes. Provincial Forest Minister Ravi Parmar.
7: Without a doubt, there has been structure losses. And there is an inability for some of the crews to be able to get out on the ground and do those assessments.
6: Most of southern BC is under air quality warnings as smoke hangs in the air. Parmar warns about dry lightning in the forecast. Michelle Allen, CBC News, Vancouver.
3: The Winnipeg Sea Bears are gearing up for a best-of-three CEBL Championship Series. It starts Wednesday in Brampton, Ontario, against the Honey Badgers. The Sea Bears made the final by beating the Vancouver Bandits this past weekend, even though Winnipeg was down a few starters. Simon Hildebrandt is a forward for the Sea Bears.
8: We were missing a lot of guys, you know, even a lot of the announcers, everything. I feel like people were writing us off. And so we kind of went in there like, hey, like, let's give them our best shot. Like, we love the guys we have, and like, we got a really good team, even with the guys missing. So, yeah, we kind of went in there like, nobody really believed in us but us.
3: Game two of the final will be held here in Winnipeg, and game three, if necessary, will also be played here. And finally, this hour. That's the sound of the Stanley Cup arriving at the Tuxedo Community